0: take the DNA sequencing from?
1: Well, as the researchers, I would be very careful with their hair dryers because that is a problem.
2: Yeah.
1: All right?
2: Yeah.
1: And no one so far has raised this. But given the viability of the cells, you know, the green grass, the chlorophyll, the resilience of the flesh, there is a potential problem of you know, other toxins, not toxins, but, you know, viable organisms, viruses, bacteria, whatever. And I would think this all would have to be done in a clean room with overpressure from the outside.
0: So all sounds good to me. It sounds good. I know what you're saying. Obviously, they have to be very careful. But remember Reston, Virginia.
1: Oh, of course. I mean, it just seems to me, I've been watching this story now for the last couple, 3 days on, you know, CNN and MSNBC and Fox, and nowhere has anybody raised the problem of containment, because if you thaw this guy out, there is the excellent possibility of viable organisms that will be released.
0: You bet.
1: That's a much deeper problem than the cloning.
0: Mm.
1: The cloning, now let's get to one of the subjects that I want to move into tonight.
0: All right.
1: I'm intrigued with the timing. We have had this technology before Dolly. I mean, Dolly was kind of the visible news of it, but it's been around for a few years before Dolly was successful. There have been mammoth carcasses found.
0: Yes.
1: Not a whole mammoth, but you don't need a whole mammoth. I mean, how many cells in a cubic foot of mammoth meat would you have to experiment with before you get one that would be viable?
0: Well, I don't think you'd need that much, but it would certainly have to be viable. In other words,
1: well, but there
0: reasonably fresh, or the DNA breaks down.
1: For the last several decades, going back to the 20s, we have had stories of mammoths, you know, in Siberia, mammoths when they were putting in the Alaska Highway.
0: Right.
1: We've had lots and lots and lots of reports of samples from the northern tundra, the northern permafrost, and a lot of these are still in freezers, all right, as samples.
0: Yes.
1: So I'm intrigued with the timing. Let's just imagine that we're looking back. That we're looking back to conditions that existed here on Earth between 13,000 and 20-some thousand years ago for a reason.
0: An ice age.
1: An ice age, or in the middle of the last ice age.
0: Mm-hmm.
1: We have a lot of data indicating that our history, our ancient, ancient history, is not exactly as it has been portrayed. I'm thinking, for instance, of Charles Hapgood and the so-called Pyrrha Res map.
0: Yes.
1: Which was found many years ago. In the 20s, they actually found a copy of a map by this Turkish admiral, Pyrrha Res, and none other than FDR and the Secretary of State got really interested in the 30s at the discovery in Turkey of a version of this map. And Hapgood published in his book, which has been reprinted by Dover, a series of letters going back between the administration of Franklin Delano Roosevelt and the Turkish administration, trying to get hold of the map. So there was a lot of interest around the 30s in this ancient window on an ancient technology which was stunningly more advanced than any navigation on this planet up until the 1800s, which, of course, is one of the solid evidences that we have that maybe we're not the first. Maybe we're not the first high civilization to exist on this planet. Well, I find it remarkable that this, you know, thawing and cloning of this huge, amazing beast that disappeared, went extinct at the end of the last ice age, should be in the same time frame that we discover other evidence that we may, in fact, not have been the first, and I'm referring to the glyphs
0: in
1: Abydos.
0: Hey, Richard, why would the woolly mammoths go extinct, just as a matter of curiosity? Do you think?
1: Well, the prevailing theory, the mainstream theory, is that Stone Age hunters on the North American continent were such efficient killers and hunters that they literally hunted them to extinction, even though the climatic conditions were conducive to them thriving even after the ice melted, because we know they existed in very deep ice regimes. They apparently disappeared when conditions got a lot sunnier, a lot warmer.
0: Well, let me put it this way, Richard. I hope that theory is correct and that there was not something that killed them all that's still there. I rest my case.
1: You're talking viral or bacteriological?
0: Mm-hmm.
1: Yeah, well, that's a very interesting consideration.
0: And it's not like we've not had viruses that have jumped species even recently.
1: Exactly. What I would recommend, given who you are and given what this audience is that you make an effort to get hold of the researcher. I believe he's in the Midwest at one of the universities there, and get him on the show and go through the story and point out some of these downside dangers.
0: I wonder if he'd want to talk about that.
1: He seems to be interested in doing television. I'm sure he might want enough time to... I mean, he talked... When I saw the brief interview today, he talked as if this was the magical completion of the goal of a lifetime. So I don't think he would be hesitant to discuss, you know, his hopes, his dreams, the fruition, the plans, etc.
0: Oh, well, I'm sure that a Nobel Prize is glittering above his head, if you can imagine a cartoon, you know.
2: Welcome to Nye Underground, bringing you Art Bell classics all the way from the high desert.

0: Welcome to Nigh Underground, bringing you Art Bell classics all the way from the high desert. 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And now, Art Bell.
1: ...of Montana, along about the time that the dinosaur named Sue became kind of controversial.
2: I remember Sue.
1: And there was a young grad student, I don't remember her name, it may have been Helen, but she was working with one of the chief paleontologists who I think was the consultant to Spielberg on Jurassic Park.
2: Right.
1: This is all dim memory. The point is that we found through an interesting series of inquiries and phone calls that this young grad student on opening the femur of one of these Tyrannosaurus rexes, which had been found in Montana or Wyoming.
2: They're the real mean ones, yeah.
1: Had actually found in the center of the bone.
2: Yeah.
1: I mean, the femur of a T-Rex is a huge mass, weighing, you know, hundreds, if not 1,000 pounds.
2: They find viable DNA?
1: They found viable blood cells.
2: All right. Well, that would do it then. Somewhere in some lab, somebody is about to produce a T-Rex then.
1: Maybe. Maybe. Maybe this is just foreshadowing more interesting things to come. It is a brave new world, or is it a brave old world? Indeed.
2: Well, I've seen all the Japanese monster movies. And all right, Richard, listen, what I want you to do is hold on. When we come back, we're going to talk about the recent interesting behavior of our president, if we can, all right?
1: Okay.
2: Stay right where you are. Good morning, everybody. I'm Art Bell. Richard C. Hoagland is my guest. A lot to get in this hour.
3: You showed me how to do exactly what you do. How I fell in love with you.
2: T-Rex.
3: Oh, it's true.
2: Wouldn't that be something?
3: Oh, I love you.
2: Don't touch that dial. We'll

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1: Riding like the wind. Good morning, everybody. I'm Art Bell. Richard C. Hoagland is here. And by the way, our woolly mammoth friend, perfectly preserved in ice, has been flown to guess where? Arizona. Now, I live in the American Southwest, as you well know, from the recent earthquake info. And during the summer here, it can get to 118 degrees, as it does down in Arizona. And, of course, Y2K is coming, and you know me, I always tend to sort of look at the negative side of things, and somehow, in my mind, I picture this 118 degree day, and... Uh-oh, Harry, better check it. The power has failed. Try it again. By the way, this coming Monday night, I am going to be here live because toward the end of the week, I'm going to...

0: coming to Mackinac Island in Michigan for the Somewhere in Time reunion. So, live with Ghost to Ghost on Monday, and then Tuesday, Chris Carter, executive producer of Harsh Realm, and of course, X-Files, and on and on and on, is going to be here in the first hour. Second hour is going to be Uri Geller. So I thought I would pass that on to you. Once again, Richard C. Hoagland. Richard, you're back on the air.
1: Hi there.
0: Hi. By the way,
1: you know I live downwind. Weather systems go from west to east, Art.
0: That's right.
1: Because it's coming this way.
0: Uh-huh. And 7,000 feet, that'd be about the first place it would touch.
1: Thank you.
0: Mm-hmm. You're very welcome. But I mean, in Arizona, you know, Harry, the power's off. What do we do?
1: Yep. Well, actually, this is interesting because it means that we can actually kind of eavesdrop and look over these guys' shoulders and see what's really going on.
0: Mm.
1: Not that far away.
0: Mm.
1: You approach them from the west, and I'll approach them from the east.
0: All right, listen. Our president, and I've got a story here on it, he's been acting, ABC story says, Clinton cuts loose. I've got that story, and it suggests that he's been acting in rather odd ways lately, and getting very blunt and very, I'm not sure what the right word to use would be here, but...
1: How about on edge?
0: On edge, yeah, that's I suppose a good word.
1: Did you see the press conference the other day?
0: No, I did not.
1: After the nuclear test ban treaty was voted down,
0: yes,
1: Clinton held a press conference, I guess a day or two following, and we can get, of course, the C-SPAN view or the C-SPAN repeat. That's the beauty of C-SPAN,
0: right?
1: Which I taped. I mean, I kind of archive these things because you never know when something relevant to the things we're looking at will kind of slip in or pop up or whatever. The most extraordinary thing happened. This president has held, I don't know how many press conferences. He has held press conferences with heads of state from all around the world. He has, you know, held them by himself. He has held forth in the Rose Garden. He is the master of the extemporaneous remark. He
0: right.
1: is, you know, at times the out Reagan's Reagan in terms of being able to handle himself on his feet. Even the most difficult, awkward, embarrassing questions, somehow this guy, you know, he is a Teflon president.
0: Yeah, he fields them. And also, he really begins telling all when he's tired.
1: Yes. Well, at the end of this press conference, where he was obviously, you know, aiming at the Republicans right between the eyes for what had been done to the treaty,
0: yep.
1: he ends it. It ends on a solid note. He turns to walk. You know how they have the camera set up where you have the podium
0: yep.
1: in front of that big, long hallway?
0: Yes.
1: With the red carpet all the way up?
0: Yes.
1: The President of the United States, the 800-pound gorilla of the free world, turns, majestically walks back down the hall. The C-SPAN camera pans out to give us this beautiful framed shot. He then makes a sharp left-hand turn to enter the White House in the door that he entered to begin the press conference, and the door is locked.
0: He cannot get in
1: to the White House. And it's in full view, and of course C-SPAN cameras are running, and they keep the audio running, and the buzz among the press, the world press gathered is, what the hell is going on? The president has been locked out of the White House.
0: I figure it was Hillary.
1: In a few seconds, the door, he moves further down the hall and goes out the end door.
0: Yes.
1: Five guys come out of this door on the left. And stand, you know, big guys, Secret Service type guys.
0: Yeah, probably with little earphones.
1: It was bizarre because it was so symbolic of some of the other abnormalities and oddities that have been going on around this president. For instance, this president over the last several months has been ostensibly priming the pump for Al Gore, his, you know, to be successor.
0: Yes.
1: There was, however, a beginning of a bizarre twist to this story in Chicago a few months ago, and it continued tonight in Washington at a fundraising dinner.
0: Oh.
1: Because instead of, well, he showed up at this I believe it was AFL-CIO meeting in Chicago in the middle of the summer,
0: mm-hmm.
1: and everyone was primed that he would be giving a speech strongly in support of his vice president and his successor,
0: mm-hmm.
1: carry on the work of the administration, Al Gore.
0: Yes.
1: Instead, he regaled the audience with a discussion of what it would be like if he could run for a third term.
0: I heard that.
1: And it was perplexing and confounding and dumbfounding to most people because, of course, of the, I believe it was the 25th Amendment.
0: 22nd.
1: 22nd. He cannot, the 25th is his succession when the president is incapacitated.
0: That's correct.
1: He cannot, you know, succeed himself for a third term under any imaginable scenario except one. If there is some national or international emergency and the executive orders for martial law mm-hmm. go into effect.
0: They're already signed in place.
1: Then William Jefferson Clinton, like FDR.
0: The ability to sign, it's all in place.
1: Could remain in office until the emergency was over. So I've been tracking the number of occasions. I mean, this is the only president in modern history who has ever, at the end of his legal two terms, kept voicing the opinion that he would love to run and that he would win if he could run and he'd like to stay on, et cetera, et cetera, et cetera.
0: Well, I agree. He would win. He would win.
1: Tonight, he did it again. And there are stories now detailing all of what we're talking about on your website. If you connect through my name or through Enterprise or go to Enterprise directly, you will see we've set up a whole page which is devoted to this Clinton bizarreness. The most bizarre of which is the story that you referred to a moment ago about him going out Sunday night playing golf all by himself in the rain, in the dead of night.
0: Playing golf, by 18 holes, right?
1: Yep.
0: By himself, in the dark, in the rain.
1: This is the Drudge Report.
0: With reporters present.
1: With reporters. Get this, all right?
0: Sure.
1: Drudge Report for October 17th at 2307 ET. Clinton golfs alone in rain and dark. President Clinton played a full 18 holes of golf on Sunday evening all by himself in the rain. Clinton completed a full round in pitch dark at a deserted Army-Navy country club in Arlington, Virginia, in a development one Clinton insider called odd. Quote, it was odd, it was strange, the Clinton insider, who was known the president for more than 20 years, told the Drudge Report on Sunday evening. Quote, I'm worried. It sounds completely out of character. Maybe he is working off stress, or he's using golf as a form of therapy or prevention. He's promised Hillary no more cheating, said the Clinton insider. Maybe he felt urges and went out to the golf course rather than give in to the urges. Secret Service agents and news media were given only minutes' notice before Clinton departed for the club. Quote, he was playing in the pitch dark. He was swinging and wildly hitting balls everywhere, one pool reporter told an associate in the White House press room after the trip.
0: Maybe there's some metaphoric content in whacking balls that way, Richard.
1: Well, I am looking at anomalies that would confirm or deny what we're all very heavily researching behind the scenes, which is something major going to go down on November 7th of this year?
0: Rumor alert.
1: And I have been looking to Washington sources. We have, as you know, been in touch with a former member of the National Security Council, who in fact has a couple of good Secret Service friends who he asked about this bizarre escapade.
0: I spoke to him earlier.
1: And the Secret Service guys gave a version of a story which, with a wink and a nod, they basically told our source not to believe that there was something else going on.
0: Mm-hmm.
1: The ostensible reason was that Clinton was furious over a second treaty that we're attempting to have modified with the Russians, which is the Anti-Ballistic Missile Treaty, the ABM Treaty. And we, in fact, have contributed a lot of money, many millions of dollars, to the development of a very high-power radar in the former Soviet Union, it turns out, in return for their acquiescence in the modification of this treaty. And it looks as if the Republicans are going to stymie that effort as well.
0: Mm-hmm.
1: So that was the ostensible reason, according to these three conservative sources, except they then turned to our source and said, but don't put too much stock in that. So what do I think is going on?
0: Well, let me add one more thing and then tell us what you think is going on.
1: Okay.
0: There is also another rumor, underlying rumor, that the president intends to address the nation on December 31st at 11:50 p.m. Now, gotta wonder what he might say.
1: 10 minutes to midnight.
0: Yeah, 10 of midnight. Anyway, what do you think it all means?
1: Well, obviously we don't know. We are looking for clues, we are looking for sources, we're looking for confirmation of some kind of event that appears to be coming out of the shadowy dark. Now, our NSE source, weeks ago, as we started intensively trying to track through what he knew and who was talking to him,
0: mm-hmm.
1: mentioned October 17th as a critical day in this run-up to November 7th.
0: Mm-hmm.
1: He said that November 17th, a major set of events would be set in motion. One scenario was that there would actually be something that would precipitate the, how should I say, questioning of certain people who are not friendly to official government positions on some of these issues.
0: You mean it, like you?
1: Well, I guess like me, okay? The fact of the matter is that if that was the date that we were told maybe, just maybe, something would be happening at the presidential level in terms of enactment of orders in the event that some of these rumors turn out to be more than rumors. So when this report came to my attention that Clinton is out in the dark with the press corps, remember, if a president wants to take it out on furniture or glassware or dishes, he's got a whole residential floor, no one would ever know. He could bust up the whole place and nobody would ever know.
0: That's right.
1: So what Clinton did was specifically, at the last minute, leave the White House and round up everybody who was in the press room on that Sunday evening and take them with him to watch him hit balls wildly in all directions in full view of the National Press Corps. And people were looking and commenting on aberrant behavior. Now, obviously, the president wanted this aberrant behavior to be noticed. Why? He has been making comments about a third term.
0: Why?
1: To be noticed. Why? There's one other data point. No one can figure out why Clinton signed this release order for the FLN terrorists in New York City.
0: Right.
1: It just made no sense. It made no sense in terms of his own administration.
0: Hillary was...
1: It made no sense in terms
0: really
1: of Hillary.
0: Really upset about that. I know.
1: Well, because if you look at the polls, and Clinton has been driven by polls, less than 1% of the Puerto Ricans give a damn about independence. They want to be part of the United States of America.
0: Right.
1: So there was no political hay to be gained on the part of the Puerto Rican community, and you know that Clinton is not out of touch in terms of polls and pollsters and polling. He has spent an incredible amount of money on polls to find out which way the wind is blowing.
0: That's right.
1: My theory, and again, it's merely part of this shadowy thing we're trying to put together, is that maybe this president is trying to tell us that he is really not running the system.
0: Well, you know, lame ducks don't care as much about polls, or, for that matter, what they say as much. But talk of a third term, now that's a little disturbing.
1: It's repeating. It's over and over and over again. I mean, I was a startled tonight to find more references. Two more references in the last couple weeks. Now, let me tell you what I think is going on with this terrorist business in New York. If there is some event, and remember ABC ran a full week of bioterrorism?
0: Of course, yes.
1: If there is an event and some on the inside suspect that it's being planned for the end of the year,
0: mm-hmm.
1: and if they also suspect that there isn't anything they can really do about it, except maybe try to alert quietly those who are perceptive to take their own steps to not be in town when something untoward goes down.
0: Right.
1: It may be a way of calling attention to things that you cannot stand behind the podium in the East Room and talk to the world and the nation about because of the fear of panic. Remember, there was a major discussion in that ABC series about how much can you tell the public how soon for fear of social disorder, social dislocation.
0: Right.
1: If we're looking at anything here, what we really need is more help. We've got one solid source, a guy with impeccable credentials, who is serious. You talk to him, you know that he himself is clean. We have concerns about the data he's been getting, about the sourcing he's been getting.
0: Yes.
1: What would help us enormously out there tonight, everyone listening to us, is if somebody would call Art or fax me or call me or email Art or communicate in some way that they have solid information
0: right.
1: of whatever is planned, if anything is planned. And again, we don't know specifically that anything is planned.
0: Do you want to give out your fax number?
1: Absolutely.
0: Do it.
1: Area code 505-771-0820.
0: All right.
1: 505-771-0820.
0: And that's anybody with...
1: specific information. We've had, as you know, anonymous sources.
0: Regarding an event.
1: Regarding this event. We also had some intel sources I've dealt with over the years who have called and confirmed that something is going down, but even they are not sure exactly what. We need more people like our NSE source who is willing to go on the air on the record, he's willing to talk to major newspapers, major television shows. He's willing to talk to art. We need more good Americans who believe in the Constitution, and if they know that something is being planned, let them come forward. Because the one thing I can tell you tonight is, if it's going to go down, it's being planned. It's not an act of God, and this includes up to the so-called meteor or asteroid scenario. The technology exists on those STS videos, 48 and 80, under someone's control that's not from an outside source, some black ops project, to manipulate, maneuver, and deflect whatever is coming our way. So the honest guys, let's assume for a minute that Clinton was briefed for the first time on Sunday night of what might be coming and the fact there's nothing that the Pentagon says that can be done about it, a la Stephen Greer. Under that scenario, I can imagine that he would basically take the press corps out and whack balls in every direction, because golf balls are a clear metaphor for projectiles landing willy-nilly
2: unless
1: nothing can be done about.
2: Yeah, but Richard, the one piece that doesn't fit is, if there's going to be an event that would precipitate the declaration of an emergency that would keep him in office, that is something he would like. I mean, he's already said so. So
1: well,
2: you wouldn't express it.
1: But Art, has he said so because that's the one scenario he doesn't want? In other words, if this president is a prisoner of a system and forces beyond our control, remember, Ed Mitchell, there are two governments. Remember the first question this president asked when he came into office?
2: Just
1: what really happened to JFK?
2: I know. And UFOs. Richard, for the record, how's your heart?
1: My heart is great.
2: It's in good shape.
1: It's in excellent shape.
2: All right, listen, we're out of time. My friend, as always, thank you very much. And you've got your fax number out. We'll find out what shows up.
1: And stay tuned.
2: Stay tuned is indeed the term. All right, good night. Richard C. Hoagland. I'm Art Bell. This is Coast to Coast AM. When we come back, open lines.
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3: You are about to enter the realm of the King of Terror. Otherwise known as Dr. Doom or Ed Dames. Major Ed Dames, he was in the military remote viewing program, the U.S. Government remote viewing program. And we will briefly, of course, once again explain what remote viewing is. But I want to give you an upfront warning here with regard to the program you're about to hear. It may scare the crap out of you. And so, if you have small children or if you are negatively affected by information that is kind of scary, then you're going to want to take this opportunity to tune out. Otherwise, what you're going to hear is technical remote viewing information about varying topics, political, environmental, and so forth, and some of it really is pretty scary. So if you're affected in a negative way by some negative information, you're going to want to tune out now. That warning given. Ed Dames coming up shortly. Several years ago now, and a lot of time has passed, Ted Koppel's Nightline did a program that shocked the nation. They revealed the existence of a military remote viewing program to the nation in a 30-minute Nightline broadcast. And they said that for 20 years, the United States government had in place a so-called remote viewing program, and that we had spent millions of dollars on it, and that there had been a group of these remote viewers. And we'll try and explain the quick 101 version of remote viewing, because I know we have new listeners, in a moment. And that they were discontinuing that program and announcing it, making the fact that we had, as a government, been doing this for 20 years, now public. It was, to say the least, a shocking revelation. Since that time, we have had many opportunities to interview many remote viewers. One of the most controversial, without question, is a man that, during that time, Dr. Doom. His name is Ed Dames, retired now Major Ed Dames, who started a company called SciTech in the private sector in order to take what he had learned in the military, modify it to some degree, and what he does is called technical remote viewing. From the Hawaiian Islands, here is Major Ed Dames. Ed, hello.
4: It's a pleasure to be back, Art.
3: Number one, happy birthday.
4: Thank you.
3: On the day of the eclipse, you turned 50.
4: Half a century.
3: I am now 4 years past that point. I remember my 50th birthday. It's kind of a milestone of sorts. You can't quite get senior discounts yet, but you generally sort of say to yourself, half a century, huh? How did you take your birthday?
4: Well, I was still euphoric from the day before. The day before, I became engaged to a beautiful woman.
3: Congratulations.
4: And that was still on my mind when I turned 50, and then it was kind of, whoops, 50.
3: So you're going to get married?
4: I am.
3: Aha. Congratulations.
4: In fact, the next show, if we do another show, it might be from China. I'm taking kind of a honeymoon teaching sabbatical. I'm teaching remote viewing to the Chinese at major universities in China.
3: You mean up in communist China?
4: Well, yes. The People's Republic of China. If you can't beat them, join them.
3: Well, I guess they could buy your tapes like everybody else could anyway, huh?
4: Well, they've had a very dynamic remote viewing program. They're the only military unit, for instance, and the only academic institutions that really have a remote viewing program and stuck with it.
3: So the Chinese are still doing government-sponsored, or I guess in their case, mandated remote viewing.
4: They are. And, you know, there's a long history of that kind of... The East and the West are very different. Here, the connotations are with the occult, and it was a hot potato, as I've said many times before this unit, but that's not the case in China.
3: Have you been to China?
4: I was proscribed from going to China proper. I was operating on the outskirts of China as an intelligence officer. And my job was to send people like John Nolan, who you had on the program the other day.
3: I did, indeed.
4: Into places like that to help recruit people who I fingered using technical remote viewing and other methods to vet and assess the people that we wanted to sell out their country. So during the Cold War, and when the bamboo curtain was up, my job was to determine what Chinese and Russian scientists I wanted to sell out their country.
3: That you wanted to sell out, or the ones that would be most likely candidates to sell out?
4: No, the candidates we chose based upon certain criteria. And it came down to a number of individuals whose expertise we needed. They were ensconced within very top secret programs, and we wanted those people to spy for the United States government. So we would send people like John Nolan in after it's called vetting and assessing these candidates. So for instance, let's say there was someone within a top secret missile program somewhere in the erstwhile Soviet Union who I thought might make a good candidate to recruit as
3: a
4: spy.
3: Yes.
4: Our final methods, we used remote viewing. We used the remote viewing outfit. That's one of the reasons the unit was so classified, to get into the minds of these candidates, to look for weak points, Achilles' heels, if you will. See, an American during the Cold War could be usually purchased for two times their annual pay. Americans sell out for money, traditionally. That's not necessarily true with people in other countries. It's a different paradigm. There are different threshold buying points. For the Russians, it was an apartment. For other countries, it was something else. So we would use remote viewing to get into that paradigm, get into the minds of the candidates, and see if there was something specific that we could dangle in front of these prospective spies.
3: Sure.
4: And recruit them.
3: All right.
4: We would send people, very brave men like John Nolan, out into the field to do that.
3: All right. Before we launch into very much about, you know, the operational side of either the military program or what you're doing now, we should do the painful thing for you, because you've done it so many times, but just the very short version of what technical remote viewing is. For those who might be tuning in tonight for the first time, they're going, what the hell's remote viewing?
4: In essence, I'll start by using a term that you've used before. A remote viewer is a trained psychic, but trained to the degree that the data that is produced about a target being a remotely placed person, place, a thing, or an event, the information that's produced about that target is extremely accurate and consistent, so consistent and accurate that we in the Department of Defense were able to use such psychic data in support of military operations, where when we went, for instance, to natural psychics, we could not use that information because the natural psychic, number one, was not consistent in their data, and number two, the natural psychic did not know when they crossed the line into imagination. So the information that they were writing down or talking about or sketching was no longer connected with the target. The signal had crossed over back into
3: the
4: target.
3: So in other words, in a way, the government was saying, we believe in psychic ability, but the government always wants, of course, to be able to control and do science, which is being able to repeat things again and again and again. They want a regimen That is our military. I was in the Air Force. Everything is regimented, and so they regimented psychic ability. I guess you could put it that way, couldn't you?
4: It had to be validated. The Secretary of the Army at the time, John O. Marsh, was visionary enough to allow seed money to be put into this program to the tune of millions of dollars, but that was provisional to the point where we had to be able to validate the usefulness mm-hmm. and the accuracy of these methods in military operations before real money would be put forward. So the $20 million that you hear thrown around, part of that $20 million that funded the program was, of course, research. Only when we demonstrated that it was a militarily effective tool that could be used to support military operations, only then did the regular monies from Congress was allocated.
3: I see.
4: Mm-hmm.
3: So really, the first money was seed money.
4: First money was research money.
3: Yeah.
4: Research money can be thrown at just about anything, but only for a limited period of time. And unless you validate, in terms of the Department of Defense, unless you validate something as a weapon or a defense system or an intelligence collection system, the usefulness of that, you're not going to get any more money.
3: It's a very good point, Ed. And you know, the fact that it went on for 20 years, I could understand that it would go on for a year or two or three or four even. But if there were no results worthy being yielded, they absolutely would not have kept going 20 years, in my opinion.
4: No, it was... there was another reason it lasted so long. The unit was so close-hold that very, very few people in the government knew of its existence. I dare say that if that had not been the case, we would not have lasted as long.
3: Well, here's a point.
4: We would have been cut off at the knees.
3: Yeah, exactly, Ed. But frequently people say, look, there can't be ETs, there can't be UFOs, the government is incapable of keeping secrets. That's baloney. They are capable of keeping secrets. They kept the remote viewing secret for 20 years. They kept...
4: Well, no, it leaked out. It did leak out. In fact, in my business, we knew that the general rule of thumb, Art, was that a secret could be kept for no longer than 8 years.
3: 8 years.
4: Yeah. That was a general rule of thumb. Now, that's been exceeded. I mean, there have been programs that many countries have had. China is a good example. They can keep a lid on something for decades. But in America, before internet days, it was generally 8 years. One of the best examples was the stealth program. That was effectively protected by this country in the U.S. Air Force.
3: The Manhattan Project.
4: Well, the Manhattan Project, that was secrecy beyond, I think, anything that very few programs had that kind of secrecy.
3: Mm-hmm. But the fact that plutonium was given to children and pregnant women, that sort of thing, that was kept secret.
4: Those were the dark ages of America, the Joe McCarthy days. Those were America's dark ages, for sure. Yeah.
3: And the dark days are over?
4: Generally speaking, they're over. There's a lot of oversight. There's been... And I'll tell you why, because the press is so effective. The press is so effective in this country that they can generally penetrate just about anything.
3: But
4: it's
3: again,
4: hard to keep a secret from the American press.
3: Here. But said again, remote viewing is the ability of somebody to administer to another person, the remote viewer, a number, a simple number, a series of numbers or whatever. And the remote viewer would then, for example, be able to locate a gas canister in Iraq or any number of other things. Remote viewing is in a realm that defies or eclipses time as we understand it. You can look into the future. You can look into the past.
4: It's operating in the fifth dimension. Fourth dimension being time, fifth dimension being mind.
3: Precisely.
4: So we are, think of in terms of a universal mind where all patterns of information are stored. So in that arena, what the universal mind is remembering the future as well as remembering the past. All the information is present there, accessible. It becomes a matter of turning one's unconscious attention towards one of those infinite patterns of information.
3: When you get a student, Ed, in the days that you were you actually had classes going on. How did you train the imagination? How do you train the imagination out of a person's report?
4: It's part of the process there's about 400 steps to learning this process, just like cooking a pineapple upside down cake in the kitchen. You just have to go through one step after another. If you do all those steps correctly, you have a fine cake at the end of a couple of hours.
3: That's right.
4: Remote viewing is the real discovery of remote viewing is how the unconscious part of ourselves communicates these very detailed bits of information to conscious awareness without this overlay of imagination. Those steps, that process, was the breakthrough discovery. That's been refined in SciTech to be able to use remote viewing as not only an information collection process, but a problem-solving process as well. For instance, I just noticed to my great glee that NASA has discovered that Titan, the largest moon of Saturn,
3: yes,
4: has a C on it. And you might remember 3 years ago.
3: I think they're even talking atmosphere, aren't they?
4: Well, it was the only other body, heavenly body in our solar system that had an atmosphere similar to Earth. This is the fourth moon out from Saturn proper.
3: That's
4: right.
3: It's
4: the largest of its moons. And 3 years ago on your program, I mentioned to you that SciTech, in conjunction with our former enemy, the KGB extra sensor, the KGB psychic team, had joined together to do a joint project, and we were going to do a remote viewing survey of Titan.
3: Of Titan. Hold it right there. Major Ed Dames, SciTech's Major Ed Dames, is my guest. And by the way, you can remote view. There actually are videotapes out now. It used to cost thousands of dollars to take a course, but if you'll get a pencil and paper, we'll tell you how to get the tapes here shortly.

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1: That's who we are. My guest is SciTech's Major Ed Dames. And again, immediately ahead is going to be some very, very scary information. Now, if you react negatively to scary information, tune out. If you have children in the room, you may not wish them to hear it. Exercise your parental authority and have them leave the room. So, that's what's directly ahead. Major Ed Dames, and there's a lot to tell tonight about what's going on. Something about Korea, by the way. Once again, here is SciTech's Major Ed Dames. Ed, welcome back.
2: Thank you.
1: Hey, Ed. Oh, hold it. Let's see. Our phone was, for a moment, breaking up. Oh, we lost it. Did you hear that? Wow. Our phone just, as you heard, it went into absolute self-destruct. That was the damnedest thing I ever heard. Especially the way it went. Did you hear that sort of a screeching... What's that movie when... You remember that movie where... I'm trying to remember the name of it, but it's where the American president and the Russian president were involved in a nuclear exchange. And the American president had the American ambassador in Moscow. And he said, I'm told by my technical people that when the atomic weapon detonates, we'll hear a large screeching sound as the telephone on the other end melts in Moscow. It kind of reminded me of that. Now, hopefully, Ed Dames' phone in the Hawaiian Islands there has not melted. Let me try and get him back. I'm sure we can do it. Boy, I'll tell you, the telephone system has been really weird lately. I've been getting a lot of all circuits are busy and that sort of thing. Let's see if we can connect with Ed. All right. Yes.
2: Yeah, no idea what that was.
1: Did you hear the way that disconnected?
2: Well, I heard it, yeah.
1: Kind of a screechy, screaming sound, and then boom, you were gone.
2: Well, I guess I crossed the line.
1: Maybe you crossed the line, right?
2: Well, yeah.
1: All right. At any rate, Ed, I think when I reflect on the years that you've been doing programs with me, your most accurate work seems to have been in the area of the environment. I mean, that's my own personal view.
2: There's a reason for that, and that is because, you know, what we know in my business is that the unconscious part of ourselves, of our own mind, is our best friend. It tries to keep you alive. And if you're too busy in the daytime to pay heed to it, that little tiny signal, that little tiny voice, it'll get you at night during dreams. You'll have premonitions about disasters or something like that. These are big spikes in time. These kinds of things, the spike that tells you don't be here because something is going to happen, don't be involved in this city at this time because there'll be an explosion. It's our best friend. It tries to keep you alive. So when you have a catastrophe that takes a lot of lives or affects a lot of people, those are very big spikes that stand up through the background clutter, the background noise of day-to-day living.
1: And, of course, the environment is a very, very big thing that can take many lives.
2: It's going to take many lives indeed, yes. Mm-hmm.
1: Now, I just don't even know what to say about the weather. You years ago talked about the changes in the weather and...
2: There's nothing more to say for as far as I'm concerned. 2.5 years ago, I tried to warn listeners on your program as well as in written reports to to institutions and institutes that we are not going to, shortly, we're not in North America, going to be able to grow crops the way we used to grow them.
1: Yeah, absolutely so.
2: There will be no seasons. There will be no distinction between seasons. And it's going, some parts will be a no man's land. We're going to have to move crops into sealed environments. And these environments will become templates, and humans will begin to migrate into them, and they'll grow. But the technology must mature for this to be effective. It's got the, we've got to start doing this now. Otherwise, many people will lose their lives.
1: You also said the jet stream would come down onto the deck, and people chuckled. And I've heard, I don't know how many weathermen, say the jet stream actually came down and touched the ground, and that accounts for these straight-line winds that destroyed such and such. I mean, I just again and again and again, you were dead flat right about that. And here in Salt Lake City the other day, a tornado, an F2 tornado touched down in the center of Salt Lake City, Utah, killed one person, injured dozens of people, and did an extensive amount of property damage. It was the damnedest thing anybody ever saw.
2: Well, I mentioned before the tornado season that the mother of all tornadoes was coming, and you saw that hit.
1: That's right.
2: I have to warn you again, there's going to be more of those, and in places that have never experienced tornadoes before. So when, for instance, I warn people in the Denver area about Rocky Flats, there is no more nuclear material, waste material, stored in Rocky Flats, but there's still a very big problem. The top layer of the soil around Rocky Flats, that down to about a centimeter or so, is contaminated. So if a high wind or a tornado rolls across that land, it's going to be fallout city for Denver. It's tantamount.
1: So obviously, a tornado would obviously pick up a great deal of.
2: It would pick up all the contaminants and drop them on populated areas.
1: I wonder if they've thought about that.
2: I don't think anyone has ever expected that. The Rocky Flats area to have a tornado, but things are changing rapidly as well.
1: Nobody really ever expected one in the middle of Salt Lake City either.
2: And in terms of sanctuaries and survival information, the other thing that my company has been trying to warn people about is water. If you are not near a large source of fresh water, you are in trouble, and increasingly so. That is why I've been directing people towards the western part of Glacier National Park. We have that huge, some of the cleanest water in North America is there, and that's one of the few places in the continental United States that's going to be safe because it has a lot of water. Water supplies are dwindling.
1: Yeah, that certainly would make sense. And then in the Northeast, we have drought emergencies now in almost every Northeastern corridor state. I believe all of them now. And the Southeast is a disaster. Here in the West, Ed, the Southwest, where I live, I'm telling you something is really dramatically wrong. Every day my wife and I have been commenting on it. We moved here about 7 years ago to this house, and on the day we moved, it was 117 degrees. Now, that's normal for out here in July going into August. It's not getting above 90 during the day now, and it's going down to 60 at night. Ed, something's really wrong.
2: Well, again, our water. You know, if the question is, got water? Because that is the key right there. You can stockpile all the food that you want and all the rifles and ammunition that you choose, but if you are not near a source of plentiful
1: water,
2: fresh water, you are in trouble.
1: No, that surely does make sense. The question, I guess, is that most people would want to know. I mean, at this point, Ed, most people agree we are in the middle of a weather change that people have tried to explain in various ways, El Nino, La Nina, all the rest of it. But it's more serious than that, and I think most people now know that. The question is, how much worse is it going to get? That's what I think most people would want to know.
2: It's going to reach a point where people begin migrating from populated areas.
1: Out of the cities.
2: Out of the cities, yeah. We're, you know, this is a denouement here, and it's going to result in the disintegration of a lot of social systems because of no water. even food. Look what will happen first, though. Food prices will rise. There will be crops that will not be available for cattle, so cattle will die.
1: Mm-hmm.
2: And then food will be controlled by governments, local at first, civil governments, and then after that, there may not be enough food to eat. So people may socially, many things will change. People will begin to starve. We're a very spoiled society, us Americans, and that's about to change.
1: We experience
2: some pain.
1: It is true. Food has been always extremely plentiful here. Americans don't really understand what it's like not to be able to get food. It's an impossible concept because we have never experienced it, really never.
2: You know, we've grown very complacent about a number of things, and that's going to change. It's changing right now in those parched areas of the East.
1: But, well, yeah, in parts of the Orient, North Korea, they are starving to death. There has been reported cannibalism in North Korea. It's horrible, absolutely horrible. So it doesn't take a great change in our climate to produce a dramatic change in the ability to grow food, does it?
2: No. In fact, when you think about it, food that's subject to the vicissitudes of climate and weather these days, it's a crapshoot. It's like playing Russian roulette with food. It's got to be done a different way. And a different way has to be a hermetically sealed or a controlled, environmentally controlled environment. Our company has in the past produced reports to this effect and delivered them to some very high-powered think tanks. And there are certain individuals and wealthy people who have taken action and are doing this for themselves. But it must be done at the community and township levels minimally in order to have sustained food.
1: Ed, I had a very, very well-renowned psychic on the air last night, Sylvia Brown. And she said a couple of things that really caught my attention. She said, number one, in 50 years, people will be living in domed cities, and this will be as a result of the environment. The second thing she said was, she was on the Montel Williams show, and he had her looking ahead 20 years, 50, 70 years, and he had her look out as far as the year 2100, and she saw absolutely nothing. Now, that reminded me of the time you talked of the discontinuity, what you called at that time the discontinuity, a kind of a barrier past which you couldn't see. And she has a barrier past which she cannot see. She's not a remote viewer, but she is certainly a natural psychic. Any reaction to that?
2: Well, I think our company has to stand by the work that we've done with regard to the sun. There is going to be a sunburst. Something is going to happen to the sun, a major coronal mass ejection that will be delivered up to Earth, almost down to the deck on Earth's surface, and that will result in one of the largest catastrophes probably in recorded history.
1: Here's a fact from Dave in Wisconsin. He says, Art, solar flare activity is supposed to increase dramatically, according to scientists, in the first few weeks of next year. Please ask Ed if this is what he's been predicting for the last few years. In other words, death and destruction to some portion of the planet and its inhabitants due to the sun.
2: This is what we know. We know that people look up and the next minute later something hits them. That's all that we know. And this something is attributable to the sun's activity. I'm not a solar physicist, so I don't know if that's plasma, X-rays, or whatever, but it's something that can be seen in the sky. It's an effect or an epiphenomenon as a result of solar action that actually produces an effect in the sky, so you can see it coming. You can't get out of the way, but you can see this coming, and we know that it's produced by the sun. How many of these kinds of kill shots are there? We don't know. But the sun is going to result in a massive loss of life, even far more than these just the general weather conditions will produce in, in many parts of the world, it's much worse.
1: So you stand by the kill shot or kill shots prediction.
2: That's correct. Our sun is going to result in the largest loss of human lives that we have seen as remote viewers in the past or in the future.
1: Well, I know a lot of people say, oh, baloney, but actually there are a lot of very mainstream scientists that say that there have been extinction cycles that they now believe have been caused by the sun in our past. Let me take a moment out, because you did something a couple of years ago. I think now a couple of years ago. I'm losing track of time myself. Instead of conducting these thousands the classes you had, you would teach people, usually to do people, because it costs quite a bit of money, how to remote view, and you did this at SciTech. Then all of a sudden, you produced a series of videotapes. Now, these are not schlock tapes, folks. They were produced, directed by an Academy Award-winning nominated director. They really are Class A tapes, and they teach you how to do what Ed Dames does. There are two categories that you can get. One is the first tape, the introductory tape, that will, I don't know, I guess it'll tell you whether you want to go on and get the rest of them and really learn how to do this. And by the time you've seen that first tape, I guarantee you will know whether you want to go on or not. It's not expensive. How much, Ed?
2: $49.95.
1: That's right. So you can order that, or you can order the entire set of tapes that will teach you everything. If you really want to know this kind of information, it's...
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1: +1 888 878 0333 or 1 877 878 1777. And I presume they have, because of the program tonight, people standing by.
2: That's correct. Or you could come to visit our website where via your website. The address is there, and there's a lot more information about our...
1: Yeah, that's right. Go to my website. Simply scroll down to the name Ed Dames, and, click on that and go zooming over to his website. But one more time, I do want to get those in for you, because they are remarkable tapes. I mean, they're just, when you see it, you will know they are professionally produced tapes. Remote viewing now, bear in mind, is not for everybody. That's why I think people interested should grab that first tape and then decide whether or not to move on. But that's up to you all out there. 1-888-878-0333 or 1-877-878-1777. Now, when we get back, Ed, before the program began, you told me something about Korea. You said we've got something really hot on Korea. So
2: we're monitoring a difficult situation, yes.
1: So let's get to that when we get back. We're going to break here at the top of the hour. My guest is Major Ed Dames, SciTech's Major Ed Dames. The subject, remote viewing. Actually, that's the technique. The subject is our future. We'll be right back.

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1: Indeed, Major Ed Dames, SciTech's Ed Dames, is here. They don't call him Dr. Doom for nothing. In fact, we'll find out why they do call him Dr. Doom. But I want to warn you that a lot of the information you're about to receive is scary. And if you're an adult who is scared by this, or if you have a child in the room, get them out. But if you're an adult, even an adult, who is affected negatively by this sort of information, then you might not want to know. You can turn the radio off. With the news of the last few days, which has been really worrisome with regard to India and Pakistan, I expected Ed to say something about that. A plane was shot down in the disputed Kashmir territories, shot down, and then some missiles were fired. They had some dogfights. I mean, it really does not look good, and as you know, both these nations have recently demonstrated they have nuclear weapons. So it's a big worry. But prior to the show tonight, I talked to Ed, and he said, no, Korea. Well, that's what he's always said, Korea. And so something's cooking in Korea. Ed, what's going on?
2: Well, I'll get back to some of these general interest items vis-a-vis remote viewing momentarily, but I do need to put this Dr. Doom hat on for a moment to talk about North Korea.

0: Sure.
1: Now, I'm not saying that Pakistan and India are not going to nuke it out at some later juncture, but as I've said for the last 2 years, the next use of a nuclear weapon will be in the Korean Peninsula by the North Koreans. Okay?
0: I remember.
1: We've stood by that.
0: Yes, I know.
1: But now we're watching a very interesting situation developing, extremely interesting. And this is something that only technical remote viewing could have pulled out of the hat, because as a military analyst, one would not have thought of something like this. It would not have been the last thing one would have thought of. It just wasn't part of the ensembles of information that we come up with.
0: Mm-hmm.
1: It isn't there. But nevertheless, this is what appears to be coming down in North Korea. And in order to produce this, I had to go into the mind of Kim Jong-il and look at his strategic goals and see what was going on vis-a-vis this missile program, this Taipodong-2 missile.
0: Yes.
1: That has a range of 4,100 miles.
0: The one they fired over Japan not long ago, right?
1: Well, that was an earlier version. This is a larger. This is a more advanced version. In fact, they've got 6 ready to go. Okay?
0: All right.
1: So, let's say they just fire another one. Well, that would eventuate in some, instead of squeezing out more concessions from Japan and the United States and South Korea, all it would do is make those three nations angrier, and we'd probably cut some of our assistance. But they've got a trump card now that appears to be developing. Very interesting one. As I've mentioned in the past, North Korea probably has enough plutonium, had enough plutonium 10 years ago to produce maybe one or two nuclear weapons.
0: Yes, I've heard that. A
1: couple of warheads. Okay? That's not militarily decisive. All that would do is serve to anger an opponent and initiate a war that would decimate the North. It would cause untold casualties on both sides, but it would result in decimation of the North.
0: Suicide.
1: But it's essentially, yes. The North Koreans are not going to do that. They have a much better plan. Much better plan. One of these volleys of this new Taipodong 2 missile.
0: Yes.
1: It appears it is going to be launched seaward, like the last test. And one in 1993, there was another one similar to this, an earlier version. That was a Longdong 2, I believe, missile, a very primitive missile. They're not so primitive anymore. It appears, Art, that they're going to be able to squeeze some concessions out of the world after all, some more, while still maintaining their pride and still building up their forces. Because you know what they have planned?
0: No, I don't.
1: An open-air test.
0: An open-air test?
1: Of a nuclear weapon.
0: Above ground, you mean?
1: In the Pacific Ocean, just like we used to do 5 decades ago.
0: Oh, brother.
1: So one of those babies and one of those volleys is going to have one of those two weapons on it. It's going to be launched out there as an open-air test. Now, what do you think the reaction of the international community will be?
0: It's going to be horrified.
1: It will be horrified, and what do you think we will do? Anything we can to prevent that from happening again.
0: In other words, you're saying they will launch a missile with a nuclear warhead, which will detonate over the ocean somewhere. Is that
1: correct? Just like we used to do. 5 decades ago. So why can't they? After all, they're a developing country. We have no right to interfere with their autonomy.
0: Because we're 50 years ahead. I don't think we ever actually launched a nuclear weapon and detonated it by missile, did we?
1: Well, I think there was one test like that.
0: Was there?
1: The others were bombs. They were bombs.
0: Right.
1: Yeah. So what's the difference, a bomb and a missile? The point is, why should we deny that a developing country the same thing we did 5 decades ago, and they did not sign any treaties?
0: I understand.
1: What we'll do, what they'll be able to do from that is not a threshold enough for anybody to attack their homeland. It's certainly a threshold for mass indignation on the part of the international community. But what we'll do is provide concessions, anything we can, to stop them from doing that again. And they will have won once again. I think it's a diabolically brilliant plan myself. And it's something I would never have thought of, but it looks like it's coming, either the first or the second volley. That's what they have on the drawing board, Art.
0: How sure are you of this?
1: Oh, we're running about 85% right now.
0: Mm-hmm. You're right. I mean, you're right. That's a diabolical plan. You're right also when you say that if you have a few nuclear weapons, two or three or even four, the use of them would simply be suicidal. However, a wise political use of them would be to demonstrate your ability to deliver them to a great distance, and then you have
1: without causing war, without attacking a country, international waters. Of course, it's unthinkable that a developed country would do that, knowing what we know today. And yet, five decades ago, we were doing it.
0: We were. It's true.
1: So it is a desperately brilliant plan. It's not threshold for an attack on their country, but it's a threshold for a maximum amount of reaction. And in the end, that reaction will be to help that country eat and to give that country what they want, anything, so that they don't do that again.
0: You're right. That would be our reaction.
1: It's the best nuclear blackmail on the books.
0: But wouldn't they almost have to announce what they were going to do just before they did it,
1: Yes, I think that they would do that. Mm-hmm.
0: Otherwise,
1: or while the thing is en route.
0: Yeah, well, otherwise it might be regarded as an attack by one nation or another.
1: Because you're in shipping lanes and those kinds of things. Yes, I think there will be an announcement. We are about to launch a missile, and by the way, it's heading downrange with Kim Jong-il's new weapon. Don't interfere with our autonomy, something like that,
0: uh-huh.
1: Because that's what they usually do.
0: You're right. Tactically, that would be brilliant. God, we live in strange times.
1: We live in very strange times, but that is a very strange country. It is the most deadly threat that America faces right now, North Korea.
0: Most of the intelligence people I've had on have agreed with that, by the way.
1: Yeah, I'm in the process of writing a report to my cronies in Washington about this now, but we're watching it closely.
0: I'd like to take you way back now to your Dr. Doom designation. Why were you actually given that name, Dr. Doom?
1: I spent quite a bit of time briefing at the White House the Department of the Army's perspective on exotic weapons.
0: You actually briefed the White House?
1: Yes, I was the talking dog. I took the developments for Army intelligence results in arenas of exotic weapons and brief at the old executive office building those U.S. intelligence, what U.S. intelligence had on very exotic weaponry developments in foreign countries, non-ionizing electromagnetic radiation weapons, biochemical weapons, things like that.
0: So then obviously with the kind of reports that you brought back, you earned that nickname.
1: It wasn't just what was the megatonnage and throw weights today. It was how many exotic ways do you have to kill a man that have never been heard of before, but that the Soviets may be developing. And they were pretty exotic. So, and very scary.
0: When you deliver this information to the White House, how do you think it was received?
1: Well, I watched how it was received. Normally, I briefed the National Security Council, too. But at the White House, you generally dealt with civilians who all they were familiar with were nuclear weapons.
0: Mm-hmm.
1: And what might the SS-18 have in it, how many decoys, how many MIRVs, that kind of thing.
0: Sure.
1: But when I briefed, it was, this is how you're going to die when this weapon is used. It will be slow and excruciating. It will be delayed reaction, on and on and on.
0: So now, folks, you know how he got his name. Ed, the last time you were on, we discussed, I had Colin Cullier on the show from NIDS, and we were talking about the ranch, where all these strange things are going on. And you mentioned the fact that a mother and an infant could be used as bait. Literal bait to cause whoever is out there to come down and make contact. And John Alexander called during that show and said, in fact, they had had a mother and infant and removed them from that site where that work is going on for their own safety because of a, quote, perceived danger. John called me earlier tonight, John Alexander, and said, please say hi to Ed. He's a good old friend of mine. He says, I've given him a lot of hell over the years, but but he's a good friend. Say hi. So John says hi.
1: Colonel Alexander is, and I have gone through a lot together, and he is a good friend. Yes.
0: Do you would you like to amplify a little bit? It really intrigued a lot of people, the concept that contact with whatever may be out there will not occur until they have concluded something about us. And what is that something that would be concluded with the use of a mother and an infant?
1: It deals with symbols, symbology, and we continue, humans continue, at least in these decades, we continue to look at these visitors in terms of their technology.
0: Yes.
1: I've been around and around with you and your listeners on this before, and this is not about technology. Technology does not impress something that's nominally 100 million years ahead of us in evolution.
0: I wouldn't think so.
1: They're interested in something else. You know, what are we capable of knowing and doing as humans? If we can use a tool, if we can leapfrog ahead and use something like remote viewing to look at these visitors, who they are, then we can communicate with them. We need to establish some baseline data first. We've got to be able to reach their minds using these unconscious tools. And when we do that, we'll see that many of these visitors are essentially sub-creators. They're not the creator, but they are individuals that were involved, entities that were involved in our creation, the creation of humankind. And because of that, they're very interested in us and survival and the ideas about life on Earth and Homo sapiens. That idea is best expressed by the union of a mother and child.
0: Hmm.
1: That's what we find through remote viewing.
0: Now, Colonel Alexander said there was a perceived danger to the mother and child that were there, the mother and infant. Would you disagree? In other words, would you suggest that their presence would not invite danger to them personally?
1: Have you ever really heard of someone being killed or injured by lights in the sky?
0: Well,
1: I haven't. Scared to death? Yes.
0: Yes.
1: Killed or injured? No. I mean, somebody has got to have the courage to, you know, face this dragon. It's just like the Wizard of Oz, Art. You know, we got this person behind this curtain pulling levers and bells and lights. And it's a darn scary thing until you pull that curtain back and you tap that person on the shoulder and say, I see you. And with technical remote viewing, that's what we can do. We get to really see who's behind this facade. And it's a lot of smoke and mirrors. It's a lot of smoke and mirrors. It's purposeful. It's purposeful nonsense because they, the visitors, want us to develop a way to get behind the smoke and mirrors and see who they really are. Then there will be contact.
0: Well, if you look at that experiment and then you look at the possibility of North Korea launching a long, whatever it is, missile with a nuclear warhead into the Pacific to detonate above ground, and you look at these two things and you consider the visitors and possible contact, you've got to sit back and wonder what those two conflicting signals would say to them.
1: It's all the more reason for possible what might be called desperation on their part. I think there is a prime directive. There's something that precludes them from landing on the White House lawn and saying, we're here to help you. And we've discussed this on your show before.
0: We have, yes.
1: I think they're pushing the limit, trying to get us, and that is why so much activity is on their ranch in places like that, because they want us to solve this problem. They are offering up their presence as a conundrum, a puzzle, a problem to be solved.
0: We have two ways.
1: We're not smart enough to crack it. We keep looking at their technology. It's not about technology. It's about being human and our humanness.
0: I completely understand what you're saying. All right, hold on, Ed. Bottom of the hour right now. I'm Art Bell. My guest is SciTech's Major Ed Dames. Remote viewing is the way the information is gleaned. And it's kind of rough, some of it. Which signal do you think they'll see first? I'm Art Bell, and this is Coast to Coast AM.

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1: That's exactly what it is, and my guest is Major Ed Dames, SciTech's Major Ed Dames. And again, I warn you, the information, as you can tell by now, is pretty worrisome stuff. And if you are affected adversely by worrisome stuff, I won't say predictions, because that is not what remote viewing does, but information, if you're affected adversely by it, please tune out, and if you have children in the room, please get them out of the room. This is not for kids, that's for sure. Ed will be right back. All right, back now to Major Ed Dames. Ed, one quickie for you here. Somebody faxes, Art, Ed has not talked for a great while about Mars. Could he possibly give us an update on the statement he made once, which was roughly, something is waking up?
2: Mars is a way station. It's sort of a there's parking lots, I'll use the term loosely, on Earth's moon and on Mars, subsurface, below the surface. There are robotic, let's call them robotic, for lack of a better word, sort of like sentient robots that are parked in places beneath the surface of Mars and on Earth's moon. And those things are beginning to stir. There's some type of activity associated with these machines, and these machines are, I could not even venture to say how long they've been there. 1 million years, 2 million, I have no idea, but they've been there a long, long time. At any rate, they're beginning to wake up. I'll use that term loosely, but this something that's almost beyond our ken, and yet they're there.
1: Okay, this is apparently then, from our perspective of mortal time, which is very short on this Earth, will it occur in our lifetime? Will we know this is occurring, or is this a long-term process?
2: I'm not sure. I'm just not sure.
1: Okay. One of the toughest things that it seems to me, after interviewing you so many times, Ed, the toughest things for you to do with respect to any thing that you say is going to happen or that you have seen coming is specific timelines.
2: That's correct. As a predictive tool, remote viewing is difficult. We can't nail time down. The best that we can do in terms of a future event is to say the next event will be this, but we can't pinpoint the next where we are in time.
1: How do you do timelines at all, even rough timelines? How do you come up with them?
2: We look at current states of affairs worldwide on the globe, and we see how close we are juxtaposed to our information, the event that's been described in the information. A good example would be Korea. It's been about 2 years now, 2.5 years, since we were sure that the next use of a nuclear weapon would be Korea. So, looking ahead, we didn't really have a clear idea about how long that would be. We knew it would happen before the solar kill shot, because we can place events, bracket them in time, and juxtapose them one before another. So we knew that that would be before the solar event, but we didn't know how far down the road the solar kill shot would be.
1: Right.
2: So we didn't have a standard for our timeline. It's very difficult to do that. Now you can see that the situation in Korea is becoming very hairy.
1: Oh, sure.
2: Very fast.
1: Sure.
2: And it's a fait accompli that something is going to give in Korea very fast. So now we get a better idea of when this event might occur. That's why we're watching the situation so closely, and we're getting more details, because we're closer on the horizon to the actual event. So when we build remote viewing itself, there are other things, caveats here, that we have to be careful of. In technical remote viewing, you're sitting at a table, your pen and paper in hand, in a very attentive state, going through a set of rigorous attention management techniques, and you're building up on your canvas, on these pieces of paper. You're moving into the target. Actually, you're bringing it into your own conscious awareness in a very gross way, from the gross to the general to the specific to the detailed description and sketches of the target. This takes at least 45 minutes in a series of remote viewing sessions. So it's like building up the target like pieces of a jigsaw puzzle. We knew in the laboratory when we made these mistakes, people are still making these mistakes, of getting caught up in the drama of the target. If there's a murder going on that you're looking at, it could be in the past, could be present time. If there's a battle going on, if you cross a 50% line where 50% of your awareness is now at the remote target instead of in the room where you are jotting down all this information and following these rigorous taught protocols, if you cross that line, the flow of information will stop. Remote viewing is not an experience. It's an information collection tool. So, for instance, what good would it do? Let's say your mother had a breast tumor.
1: Yes.
2: What good would it do if remote viewing were an experience where you finally experience your mother's breast tumor? As opposed to, where is the position in the breast? How large is it? What's the makeup of the cells? Is it benign or malign?
1: Sure.
2: Those kinds of things. We don't want to stop the flow of information. So if we get caught up in the drama, it becomes an oh-wow experience, which we can do, by the way. But technical remote viewing precludes that from happening.
1: Well, all right. How about this, Ed? You obviously are in the middle of a big emotional experience right now. Falling in love, you're about to get married. Does this make a project more difficult for you, the fact that you are yourself overwhelmed with some sort of emotion in your life presently? Does that make it more difficult to?
2: No, only if that particular brand of emotion is connected with and coincidental with your target.
1: Nice.
2: Only then it could actually not only hamper our work but preclude us from working a target at all.
1: Hmm.
2: I've mentioned before, let's say that you had a friend that was murdered or a friend that died under mysterious circumstances.
1: I had a cousin who died.
2: I remember your cousin Freddie. And now I could remote view, even with knowing that the euphoria of being engaged and about to be married to my beloved, I could still turn my attention to your cousin.
1: I see.
2: Without any problem whatsoever.
1: As long as there was no connection to
2: That's
1: your
2: right.
1: situation.
2: If it were my cousin, right. That may not be the case. Because I would be overwhelmed by emotions connected with the target. And I would not be able to shunt them effectively during my remote viewing session.
1: All right. You are somebody who, actually, I think I've been the only one over the years who has interviewed you on the radio.
2: I've never done any other show.
1: Mm-hmm.
2: I'm exclusive to you, and for two reasons. One, I don't have the time, and two, it's just a pure pleasure to be on the show.
1: Thank you. People have both emotions about you. They really, really, really either love you or really hate you or really love to hate you. It's one of the above. And nothing in the middle. And here's one that I would say falls into the I'm not so hot on him category. Art, it seems incredible that you lend any credence to Ed Dames, especially his, quote, remote viewing, end quote, into the future. Can you give any proof that this supposed technology is real? Can you state any of his predictions that have ever come true? As far as I'm concerned, his speculations on the kill shot are nothing more than idle speculations. Why should he be believed? Ron in Mountain View, California.
2: Well, I could wax at length about this, but let me give you a good example. It's a nice one, too. I began to broach this before a break. 3 years ago, on one of my first shows, I talked to you about this project that my remote viewers, did, looking at the surface of Titan, the largest moon of Saturn.
1: Oh, yes.
2: And on your show, I said what we found. In fact, this was in response to a caller who asked if we had looked for other life in the universe. And I said that, yes, we had found something that looked like a sponge what we would call a sponge. I don't know what it is, but it looks like the Earth's equivalent of a sponge
1: mm-hmm.
2: on a sea, in the seas of Titan. The Titan had seas, and this organism was living in these seas.
1: I remember that, yes.
2: Mm-hmm. And NASA only 2 weeks ago confirmed that Titan had seas. So in terms of exobiology, exogeology, and exploration in general of the solar system, this is a wonderful tool. It can help point spacecrafts, cameras, and even landers in the right direction to for more bang for the buck. It saves a lot of money in terms of engineering and science and technology development.
1: Well, look, I've been interviewing you, as we just pointed out, for years, and I, too, could sit here and point to many things that you've hit right on the mark. You've had some misses.
2: Yes, of course, there have been some misses, but it's difficult to deal with what I would call a soundbite mentality. It is easier to work with the scientific community because you walk into a briefing room, you have scientists who listen to the context as well as the meaning, instead of just grabbing and selectively listening.
1: Sure.
2: And so it is difficult to work with the public when you're dealing with a technology tool like this that's so fraught with emotional involvement on the part of so many people. Very difficult indeed.
1: Then, too, I think the very nature of the material is so disturbing at times, Ed, that people don't want to hear it. In other words, they simply don't want to hear that our environment may be so bad that we may all be underground or in domed cities, as Sylvia said, or whatever. But I hear you, I hear Sylvia, I hear so many others saying roughly the same thing, coming at, from different directions and different perspectives, but saying roughly the same thing.
2: These are personal choices. The technical remote viewing is accurate all of the time. The human, which is the tool that uses the technical remote viewing, may not be accurate, but the techniques are. They've tried and proven, otherwise it would not have been a military tool. It has been my choice to emphasize on your program that my old Dr. Doom hat, and that is because the kinds of things that are coming are going to kill a lot of people.
1: Well, yes, it has been your most accurate area. The environmental area absolutely has been the most accurate area for you. And
2: we have other accurate areas, and I don't emphasize them on your show, but they're just as accurate and just as detailed as the environmental stuff, and that deals with medical issues, aren't they?
1: Medical issues.
2: Yes, we're very, very good and very, very accurate at dealing with medical diagnoses, treatments, and cures. And I have not emphasized that on your show because if we do, I am inundated with thousands
1: of
2: emails asking for help, and I don't know what to do except wring my hands because I can't help that many people specifically. Having said that, however, there are generic diseases and maladies that do have generic cures, and in those cases, we could help a lot of people.
1: I don't recall. I do believe that we discussed it last time, and I think you said you might take a look at it, but there's a big, big controversy going on right now about jet contrails, and there are quite a number of people who believe that these jet contrails contain something other than the normal water vapor created by a jet, passing rapidly through the air. Now, I know you're aware of this, and I think that we talked about the possibility of your looking at this. Did you?
2: We did look at it. We did talk about it on your show, and there are three or four types of contrails. Three of them we talked about, and I said that the fourth one is classified, and I cannot talk about, but it deals with, if I did talk about it, not only would I breach security, but your listeners would be very angry because it's something that deals with the defense of the nation, and that's about all I can say. If I gave that away, I would give away to a potential enemy something very valuable.
1: Well, I had to try.
2: That's not a cop-out. That's, I don't usually say things like that. I usually cross the line, right?
1: Yeah. Here's one who says, look, Ed is right about new crop raising techniques. In my research, I've increased the number of plants per acre. I control everything from soil to water. I proved we can raise 464,000 radishes per greenhouse acre, and on and on and on. So he says you're not half as crazy as half the people think out there, that this is a rather immediate thing. From my perspective, Ed, if we enter a time of starvation, if the environment deteriorates to the point where either we have to be under domes or underground, a lot of people are going to not want to live like that. Do you understand that?
2: Yes, I do understand it, but there is something coming, and it's worth waiting for. There are a number of different things coming. If you can hold out, and if there's another generation of children, our grandchildren have something special waiting for them, but they've got to make it to that something special.
1: Our grandchildren?
2: Yes. There's something very special waiting for our grandchildren.
1: Well, that's a...
2: The very real possibility, finally, of membership in a federation, a real federation of other human beings, other individuals that are trading and working together throughout other galaxies. And that's what our grandchildren have to look forward to. So it's worth surviving for in those terms alone.
1: Project Starman might be a good time to mention that. Project Starman was described by you as an attempt for contact. Any updates?
2: No, not at this time.
1: That's interesting.
2: It's their timing, Art, not mine. The timing is somebody else's. It's not our call.
1: All right. As some people might not want to face what you see coming, they also get angry when they hear you speak about it. How do you? I know that you get these same reactions. I'm sure after you do each program by email and all the rest of it. How do you handle it? What do you tell them? Do you write back to people, and what do you say to them?
2: Well, for one thing, I don't have to do this anymore. I mean, it's over. We were here, 1999, the hammer's about to fall. We're going to have to start dodging Thor's hammer pretty soon. And I don't have to do this anymore. I've moved based upon my information. I'm in place. I'm in paradise. My company here is here. My employees are safe. We have fresh water. So I acted on information that I gleaned from technical remote viewing. I took a big risk. I left Beverly Hills, California.
1: I know.
2: Very lucrative environment, business-wise, and moved out in the middle of a rock in the Pacific. So I acted on that myself. What other people do is up to them. People who have learned remote viewing know that it works, and many of them have acted also.
1: And so that...
2: It's about saving lives.
1: I understand. And at about that time, that's when you turn the tapes loose, right? That was pretty close. In other words, as you were making the decision to leave, you also were making the decision to release the videotapes.
2: Well, we had to remain in the L.A. area where all the expertise was until the tapes were finished.
1: Correct.
2: Yeah, we couldn't abandon that, that is why I am now turning my attention. I'm leaving the company administrative side to the good graces and the very capable hands of our corporate vice president, Joni Dourif. I'm going on the road to teach again and to spend some time in my laboratory. That's why I say the next time you hear from me, it will be from China.
1: China.
2: Because teaching, that's where my roots are, and that's where our real responsibility is. Because with TRV, you can turn your attention to anything in the universe. Where do you stop in terms of epistemology, the philosophy of knowledge acquisition? There's no end to what we can know. But my responsibility is to teach others what we do so that they can do the same thing and make choices for themselves. And I feel that's still a responsibility, and I need to do that in terms of our tape trainees to stay on the internet, spend more time with advanced training, which our company does for free, by the way, for
1: All right.
2: our tape bridges, and to get out in the street and the grassroots level, this time in Asia, China.
1: All right.
2: Take it to the people.
1: Hold it right there. We'll be right back. Ed Dames is my guest, Major Ed Dames, and we are going to go to the phone line shortly, so if you have a question, and I'm sure you do. Boy, I'm sitting here looking at a picture of the tornado coming down right in the center of Salt Lake City. I'm Art Bell, and this is Coast to Coast AM.

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1: And one more time, as we enter this hour, I would like to get the information out for Ed Dames. 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The first tape is an introductory tape, and I can guarantee you this. 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And it's not for everybody. Believe me, it's not. If you would like to find out whether it's for you, the first tape is just $49.95. The complete set, $249.95, and that's about $70 off the original price. It's 10 hours of instruction, and you've really got to approach it like you would a college course, I guess. In other words, you've really got to get into it if you want to get anything out of it. The numbers to call to order the tapes are 1-888-878-0333. Let me repeat that, 1-888-878-0333, or there is a second number, that's 1-877-878-1777. 1-877-878-1777. And those numbers are good this morning as we do the program, and then normally I would presume during the day, or maybe even 24 hours. I don't know. Ed, is it a 24-hour number usually?
2: It is 24 hours.
1: Okay. I would like to give the audience an opportunity to ask questions, and judging from the way things are buzzing here, there are a lot of questions, so how about that?
2: Shoot.
1: Yep. Okay, shoot.
2: I've noticed that also I'd like to mention that since the last time we talked, Father Malachi Martin has passed away, and that was
1: yes.
2: A great news.
1: That was very hard, very, very hard for me, Ed. Father Malachi Martin and I had a number of private conversations, aside from what we did on the air. And so I guess I can't talk about them. But he did say something on the air about the third secret of Fatima that will always be with me, and that was, he said, Art, if you could imagine the very worst that mankind could face, it's worse than that. And he had read the third secret of Fatima. And I always kind of wondered if there was a parallel to what you saw.
2: The best way we could describe it in terms of remote viewing the third secret is the opening of what in Revelation is called the sixth seal. Read that, and you'll see how bad can be.
1: And you believe that the sixth seal has been opened?
2: Yes.
1: Okay. First time caller line, you're on the air with Major Ed Dames. Good morning. Hello. Going once.
3: Hello.
1: Yes, hello.
3: Hi.
1: You got to speak up, sir.
3: I'm sorry. Let me try this. How's this? Is this better, Art?
1: Oh, much better. Where are you?
3: This is Ross. I'm calling from Las Vegas, listening to you on Hot Talk 105.1, KVBC.
1: Of course. You bet. Ross, you're on the air with Ed.
3: Ed, good morning, first of all.
2: Good morning.
3: And I wanted to ask you if you had done any remote viewing in regards to the possibility or the coming of the Antichrist. And I asked this in view of some of the predictions that Sean Morden had done.
1: All right. Actually, I'm not sure about the Antichrist. I know that Ed has remote viewed Satan. That was really something. But Ed, the Antichrist?
2: We have, and we talked about it on one of your shows. It appears to be a baby that is a throwaway baby, almost literally thrown into a dumpster upon birth. That's about all that we know, and we think this baby. I'm familiar with the ages and how old this individual is supposed to be at what time, but according to our data, it appears to be a baby that was born last year or this year, and thrown away in, literally in a dumpster. And I won't say what where in the world. I don't want to do that because we're not going to change things. Anyway, this person appears to become what in the literature is described as the Antichrist.
1: The Antichrist is alive now.
2: As an infant, yes. And has been retrieved from garbage. So it has been, it was human garbage for a while.
1: All right. Wildcard Line, you're on the air with Major Ed Dames. Hi.
4: Hi, Art. Thank you for taking the call.
1: Oh, sir, you're going to have to yell at us. You're not.
4: Oh, all right. Right. How about that?
1: That's much better.
4: I called you the other night when John Nolan was on with the author of the book Confidential.
1: Yes.
4: I was the last caller, and I was talking about some of my experiences with technology theft. I had worked with Taylor Kramer, or you called him Philip Kramer. I knew him as Taylor Kramer, the former drummer for the Iron Butterfly and Video Compression Specialist.
1: Yes.
4: And we crossed some of the same people. He's the second person that's disappeared out of my life, another esteemed scientist, a Blair Newman that a lot of people on the well should perk their ears up to that name. There was a lot of speculation regarding his death, too. He supposedly committed suicide about 4 hours after I left him. He said he was in fear of his life, and I had taken some of the technology that we were working on, and he had just bought a dune buggy and was talking about bombing around on the dunes, and then 4 to 8 hours later, he supposedly committed suicide. I had his autopsy report and everything. And then I was working with Taylor Kramer, and 2 days after I had my last meeting with Taylor, he disappeared, and it looks like... I was, and I believe he was to some degree, although I haven't been able to pin it down. The FBI has not been forthcoming with any information for me regarding some of the Asians that are involved with Johnny Chung, John Wong, the technology transfer, a lot of the same things that that John Nolan had spoke of, and the 3,000 Chinese front companies. And I know that, Mr. Dames, you had said that there was some nefarious characters involved, and you believe that his death was not just determine that he just drove off a cliff and killed himself or something? I don't know.
2: It's undetermined. We knew as remote viewers he died in his van in the environs of L.A., but personally, I made the mistake of saying his body was in Montana because the elements that he was involved in had killed someone and buried them in Montana, and I personally slipped onto that. I was dealing with two other missing children at the time, so that was my mistake. But we know he was being blackmailed. That we know, and we have details about that that we don't want to make public because request of his family.
4: I know you're going to be in China. I have not been able to talk to Kathy Kramer yet. I hope to be able to find her once again.
2: That's his sister, but there's also a wife and two children involved, too. So sometimes
4: technology,
2: a little dead horse lie.
4: That technology, from my information, and this is comes out of EE Times, May 25th article, that China is now heavily involved in using, along with a couple of major American companies that I had referenced out of the Forbes magazine article of May 17th. So while you're over there, I don't know if that gives you...
2: China's going to eat us. They're going to figuratively eat us. So, like I say, if you can't beat them, join them.
1: I, too, believe that about China, and Ed, when you get over there and you see it again in modern day, it's going to scare the hell out of you. I saw it. It scared me, profoundly scared me, what I saw going on over there. Bob Crane just went over, and he said, if you were scared before, you'd be really terrified now. So you're right about they're going to pass us like a freight train in the night.
2: Yep, 25% of the world's population. They have our W88 now, our neutron, our highest, most sophisticated weapon. They have it in their hands.
1: The neutron,
2: all they have to do is just build them, and then they're going to be equal with us, and after that, Katie barred the door.
1: Mm-hmm.
2: So let's not kid ourselves here.
1: I'm not.
2: No, I'm
1: with you all the way on this one. East of the Rockies, you're on the air with Major Ed Dames. Hi.
5: Hello.
1: Hello, where are you, sir?
5: I am in Fargo, North Dakota.
1: All right.
5: And I have a question concerning the passing of Comet Lee.
1: All right.
5: Is it correct that it is passing pretty much as we speak?
1: Well, of course, yes. Comet Lee has already passed the closest point to the sun, I believe. I'm not an astronomer. Do you have any comments at all on Comet Lee, Ed?
2: I haven't been tracking Comet Lee. I'm interested in if the trajectory has been determined or not yet. But I haven't seen any details.
5: Apparently, scientists do not believe it's close enough to Earth to be any danger. But
1: no.
5: I have heard a prediction by Nostradamus where he predicted there would be a comet that came out of the constellation of Cancer, and that was what Comet Lee came from.
2: There is a lot of synchronicity.
1: Yeah, there is. Now, there was late word, scientific word, I believe, that Comet Lee has brightened unaccountably, much brighter than they thought that it was going to be. And I received that in the last 24, 48 hours somewhere. West of the Rockies, you're on the air with Major Ed Dames. Hello.
6: Hey, guys. It's the Zappa fan. How are you, Ed?
2: Fine.
6: Congrats on your recent engagement.
2: Thank you.
6: First of all, Art, I wanted to thank you for casting such a huge spotlight on Pacifica.
1: Glad to help.
6: I think the left is so atrophied and anemic these days that they need some voices out there, some outlets. Well, Ed, I just called to rattle your cage a bit because, you know, someone has to do it.
2: Somebody
6: has to be the only one who wants to take the job.
2: Tough job. It's only
6: but, my theory is that Ed is actually the real-life version of the X-Files cigarette-smoking man. You know, the frustrated science fiction writer who can't even give away his manuscript, so he comes on the show to rant. Let us not forget that Whitley Strieber, before he did any of his abduction books, was a fantasy horror writer. Wolfen is one of his books. Also, interestingly enough, L. Ron Hubbard, and I think the longstanding rumor of Scientology was that he bet some friends he could start a religion and make it hugely successful. But I have to say, my favorite story is the sentient robots caring for hibernating organisms under the monuments of Mars, because that's my favorite yarn, even more than the remote viewing Satan riff, because it has this real 50s pulp, amazing stories feel to it. And I think that you and Chris Carter really need to do lunch, Ed.
2: Yeah, we have.
6: But I gotta say, sometimes it's actually your listeners that frighten me more than any of your guests. And pardon me, Ed, but those that, nothing personal, but those that accept the Twilight Zone tales unquestioningly are, to me, most likely the same people who believe that WWF is real and the Blair Witch Project is a true story. And
2: I'm
6: wanted
2: not
6: to
2: a
6: leave you
2: a TV watcher or a writer, so you're a lot of this is being lost on me.
1: Well,
2: and sometimes art imitates life.
1: Yeah, that's
6: well,
1: what I that's what I was going
6: to
1: say. Caller, hold on. You'll
6: okay.
1: get to say it. Hold on. Caller, you know something? If you look back and you read the old science fiction, and when I say old, I mean 50 years ago. You know what writers were writing then with regard to
6: mystery story, things like that.
1: Yeah, most of it is science fact now.
6: Well, I did want to leave you with one thing. Ed, you did mention that you thought one of the reasons we're no longer in the dark ages of the early national security state days is because of the press, but I have to bring people's attention to an article that came out in 78 by Joseph Trento, the spy who came in from the newsroom, where the Copley News Service had to admit that they had 23 paid employees working as journalists and that they were getting stories fed. And I think through recent Freedom of Information Act materials, it's been alleged that there's CIA attachés at every small and large TV, radio station, newspaper, and magazine. And
2: actually,
6: I'll leave you with a quote, if you'd like. Evelyn, a dog, having undergone further modification, pondered the significance of short person behavior and pedal depressed panchromatic resonances and other highly ambient domains.
2: Well, I'm glad that I'm entertaining for you, and I'm glad you're there. But there really are some laws that are passed, and there are charters and there are laws that apply to the intelligence agencies, and they are quite real. One of those laws, have not been passed until the last 15 years, 10 years. Two of those laws are no CIA agents as journalists and as ministers or representatives of religious organizations, and they mean it. So if you do that as an agent or an agency, you go to jail, and those are very real laws.
1: Mm-hmm.
2: That was not the case 20 years ago at all. It was carte blanche. Take my word for it.
1: That's what my guest the other night said, too. First time caller line, you're on the air with Major Ed Dames. Hi.
7: Hello.
1: Hello. West of the Rockies, call toll-free, 1-800-618-8255.
7: Out of Seattle, Washington.
1: Okay, I'm going to have to bleep that out, Steve.
7: Sorry about that.
1: So we're going to try it from the top here since we don't have the last names. Your name is Steve. You're in Seattle.
7: Yes, I had a question here for, evening out there, Mr. Dames. It's late night over here where I'm at. I had one question for you. I have to write it down because it's just one long, complete sentence and with many facets, if I may. Are you there?
2: Yes, I'm here. Fire away.
7: Okay, I'll fire away. Everything that I've been listening to tonight, and I listen to art religiously for years gone by, my question is everything that you've been saying, a little bit about a lot of things, does, for example, the New World Order, the One World Government, Y2K, solar flare-ups come January, the May 2000 plan alignment, and if I may throw a pun in there, the Federation Next Generation, is any or all of this connected somehow or another?
2: Well, some of those things I don't even recognize. Others are speculative in nature as events and problematic. So I can't answer your question. We're connected, you and I, via higher agency, but I don't know if those things are connected.
1: Well, I guess events, Ed, as you describe them, as you look down a timeline and you see the various spikes of things that are coming, or I suppose if you were to look back, the spikes that have been, looking back, it seems to me, in your business would be a great way to calibrate the way you look at things.
2: I agree. But I can only generalize a statement, and that would be similar to what you call the quickening, I call a confluence of events.
1: Mm-hmm.
2: It's the same animal by different names.
1: Gotcha. Wildcard Line, you're on the air with Major Ed Dames. Hi.
8: Hi.
1: Where are you?
8: In Toronto.
1: Toronto. All right, sir.
8: How are you today, gentlemen?
1: We're all right.
8: I talked to you last time before Ed went and researched into Satan.
1: Yes.
8: And I brought up Wilhelm Reich at that time. But what I would like to question right now, I have been doing astral projection out-of-body travel, but I haven't been able to put the conscious-subconscious link together. I just about died of carbon monoxide poisoning when the lady next door died in the townhouse complex almost a year ago now. And I've gone through some massive changes. I am going to order your course. Is that going to help me develop this to the utmost?
2: What is your goal?
8: Leading the people that are surviving. That's my mission, not my goal. I've been told what to do. I know.
2: And how? What's the means by which you're going to lead? How are you going to do that? With information?
8: With information plus supplies plus build up the same as what you've done. I'm doing the same, trying to do the same thing up here. In Toronto, and I would like to know whether your course will put me over the top so I can put the conscious-subconscious link together on my astral.
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1: Separate things.
2: Two separate things. So when you remote view, you are not out of your body, are you?
1: You aren't, and you're not going anywhere. You are turning your attention, your unconscious attention, toward a specific pattern of information.
2: Is there any commonality, though, in the realm in which the information or the out-of-body experience occurs?
1: No, there is not. Out-of-body is in a different dimension, and remote viewing is in a dimension of mind.
2: Uh-huh. All right. East of the Rockies, you're on the air with Major Ed Dames. Hi.
3: Yes. Ed, aren't you the gentleman that predicted, I think, about 6 or 7 months ago, that in July of 99, somebody would release anthrax into Yankee Stadium?
1: No. We remote viewed Nostradamus' quatrain, vis-a-vis the King of Terror,
3: right,
1: and said that what he was looking at was that, and that he chose the date, the seventh month. We wondered whether or not he was correct time-wise.
2: And you will also recall, sir, that the seventh month is actually a period of time between July and September, it's widely thought, not just July.
3: Okay, well, here we are about mid-August.
2: That's correct.
1: Remote viewing cannot nail down time. That's why we were so interested in this quatrain. Number one, we wanted to see what Nostradamus was describing in terms of contemporary meaning. And it turns out the King of Terror was the King of Terrorist. It is an attack on a stadium using biological weapons by a terrorist. But Nostradamus said the seventh month. We wondered if, since he was such a prominent savant, if he could call it from that far back, several centuries ago.
3: Okay, but you stated the belief that that after all the work that you've done with your remote viewing team, that you took this to mean that, you made a very specific prediction. You said it would be probably July.
2: It was again, sir.
1: He said what he was looking at was a terrorist attack on what appeared to be a continental U.S. stadium using a biological weapon. The
3: right.
1: date, we wondered about the date. That's what attracted our attention, because it was one of the few quatrains where he specified a date, and that's something that we can't do.
2: All right.
3: But that's what he did.
2: We're going to have to hold it there, but that's exactly right. That was the remote viewing of a quatrain of Nostradamus's, which is not yet in the failed category.

0: lips, sweet pride. My hands are never cold. She's got better days aside. She's kind of music for me. You won't have to think twice. She's pure as New York snow. She's got better days.
1: To reach Art Bell in the Kingdom of Nye, from west of the Rockies, dial 1-800-618-8255. 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

0: would be us, all right. My guest is Ed Dames, Major Ed Dames, SciTex Ed Dames. And we'll get back to him in your call shortly. Back now to Major Ed Dames. Ed?
1: I'm here, Art.
0: Okay, good. Lots and lots and lots of people want to talk to you. East of the Rockies, you're on the air with Major Ed Dames. Top of the morning to you.
2: Good morning. This is Dan in El Paso.
0: Yes, sir.
2: Yes, sir. I have two questions for Mr. Dames.
0: All right.
2: First one is, in the 20 years that you were working for the government, did you ever use remote viewing for domestic purposes as far as insurgent subversive groups?
0: Ooh.
1: Only counter-narcotics.
2: Okay.
1: And that was that was by our permission. As you know, the U.S. Army, Department of Defense, in those days is not allowed to use intelligence methods against American civilians. That's the FBI's bailiwick. And CIA is political and economic intelligence overseas. So there are rules, restrictions, charters, and we did not have the license to do that except when counter-narcotics operations became part of our charter. So only for that reason.
2: And real quick.
1: Wait a minute. There was one other area, too. When we had a foreign, a known KGB agent in the country, then we coordinated our activities, our attack, if you will, with the FBI, and we did use remote viewing to get into the minds and the operations of some KGB science and technology officers that were in the United States.
2: Huh. Second question, now that your technique has gone, I could technically say commercial, and you will be going to China to teach, do we run the risk of the same methods being used as far as industrial espionage? And I know that every measure has a countermeasure. Does remote viewing have a defense mechanism in it, too?
1: No, there are none.
2: None at all?
1: None at all.
2: All right, sir. Thank you.
0: Remarkable. All right, West of the Rockies, you're on the air with Major Ed Dames. Hi.
3: Hi. I just wanted to make ask a question and then a comment. Have you read Hal Lindsey's The Late Great Planet Earth book?
1: I have not. I'm aware of
3: the
1: book.
3: Well, it's very interesting. He reveals and goes in detail about the prophecies of the Bible coming to pass. And we're in for a lot worse than what these days are now.
1: Oh, yeah. Hot time in the old town tonight. I agree.
3: And, you know, all these killings and child molesters, I mean, it's just going to get worse. But I was going to make a comment that the sixth seal that you talked about, I believe it's going to be in the tribulation period.
1: There are many people in disagreement with SciTech's prognostications and data. We're saying that the sixth seal is open, already open now. We're on the front end of the effects, beginning with volcanism, things
3: right.
1: like that.
3: Right. Mm-hmm. Do you believe that, like, within the next 15 to 20 years that the Lord Jesus is going to come back?
1: I don't know.
3: You don't know?
1: I have no idea.
3: Well, I just, maybe you could try whatever you do just to see what that's about.
1: What good would it do?
3: Well.
1: For anyone.
3: Why not?
1: What good would it do
3: for
1: anyone? I mean,
3: if the Bible's already been proven to be the truth, and if there's going to be, if this world is going to get worse, no rich or poor person is going to survive, not even if they're close to water.
0: Then, ma'am, what he just said makes all the sense. What good would it do? In other words, if that is what is coming, what good does it do to know that? If you read your Bible and you believe your Bible, then you know it's coming anyway. So I think your answer is appropriate, Ed. First-time caller line, you're on the air with Major Ed Dames.
4: Greetings from Birmingham, Alabama, Art.
0: Alabama, yes, sir.
4: And, Ed, I've got several questions, but I may ask, venture an answer to your previous question to the previous caller?
1: Of course.
4: What the answer I would say, what good would it do, would be that it might prepare their soul better to meet the Lord. And that's not just a mere academic venture, but if the Lord Jesus is really coming back, then preparing to meet him would be a very practical thing to do. But my question
1: how would any information that SciTech produces or any remote viewer help prepare anyone who is already prepared?
4: I'm talking about the biblical prophecies that point to his coming back.
1: Oh, I see. In terms of the prophecies, yes. Preparation would be for survival, physical survival.
4: But my question had to do with a methodological question. Why do you trust remote viewing as opposed to maybe exegesis of those prophecies? I'm referring specifically to your past prognostication about the mark of the beast being an AIDS vaccine, which seems to be clearly absurd considering what the scriptures actually say about it.
1: The only way you can trust remote viewing is to actually be skilled in it yourself. I'm not asking anyone who is not skilled in the techniques and the methods to trust it. It would be like, how would you trust that machine over there that is parked on that runway to actually fly? It looks like just a piece of metal to me, and there's no way I'm going to get in that. And you're saying it's going to fly at 1,000 miles an hour? Uh-uh.
4: Well, actually, that was not my question on what I might trust remote viewing. I was asking, why do you trust remote viewing? And I might ask Aunt Sylvia a question. What's the distinction between clairvoyance and remote viewing, as well as in light of what the scriptures say and sacred tradition says, that these forms of divination are actually condemned by the God who has allegedly revealed the revelation?
0: All right, those are two questions.
1: That's actually a non sequitur.
0: Why? All right, first question was, why do you trust remote viewing?
1: Empirical data. Remember, we had our genesis as a military intelligence collection tool. We had to be right in order to support military operations where life or death was at stake or deadly force was going to be used. It was not used in absentia. Remote viewing was used in conjunction with usually one or two other intelligence collection techniques, photo intelligence, signal intelligence, human intelligence, something like that. So it wasn't used independent of, except in times of desperation when we had nothing else to go by. And when we had to be able to refine the techniques to make them work every single time consistently. When you do that, then it becomes trustworthy, based upon empirical experience.
0: His next question, I think, went to the biblical perspective of prognosticators, which he tossed you in with for the purposes of the criticism. In other words, the Bible warns against people who will come along, prophets, false prophets, and so forth and so on.
1: We're not prophets. This is an information collection tool. That's all it is.
0: And that's the answer.
1: We forecast. We tend to forecast events, but we're not prophets. The only prophets I know were written about in the Bible, period. Period.
0: Wild Card Line, you're on the air with Major Ed Dames. Hello.
5: Hello, Art Bell. This is Damien. I spoke to you last week. How are you?
0: Hi, Damien.
5: All right. Hello, Major Ed Dames. How are you doing?
1: I'm doing fine, thanks.
5: I have a few questions, as a matter of fact. The first one is, if one were to remote view the mind of an entity, for example, an extraterrestrial being of a particular race, or a demonic entity or an angel of any sort, can one use this information to gain power for one's own mind to do as they do, whether positive or negative?
1: In terms of human potential,
5: right.
1: No, because those entities are not human.
5: Okay.
1: One is extraterrestrial, one is angelic.
5: Right.
1: You can use it to enhance human potential. For instance, the yoga cities, the advanced cities, those kinds of things. Yes. You can gain more access into more knowledge about how those kinds of things are executed, how they're trained, that kind of thing.
5: Okay.
1: In terms of self-empowerment.
5: My other question is, through the means of acquiring patterns of information by remote viewing, can this technology have the ability in some way or another to verbally communicate in an interaction of spoken word with the dead?
1: With the dead.
0: With
5: yes.
0: The dead. Now, there's a pretty interesting question. That is an interesting question, Ed. You certainly have found people to be dead, to be no longer living on Earth, but I don't think I've ever heard anybody ask you about communication with those who have passed on.
1: We discussed it once or twice cursorily. We split up into three separate systems just before death. The soul goes one way, The body goes another, and the mind goes another. The mind dissipates like a cloud dissipates. It's think of it in terms of an electromagnetic cloud. It just dissipates. It's
0: all right,
1: gone.
0: Our, what we think
1: the electrical
0: of as,
1: activity of the brain.
0: What we think of as our consciousness.
1: Consciousness dissipates.
0: All right.
1: The body, we know what happens to the body.
0: Yeah, yeah.
1: And the soul takes off. That's one's identity, one's essential essence. That remains, but it goes away.
0: Separate.
1: As remote viewers, we have no chain of custody. We cannot track, we have not succeeded in tracking that.
0: So, now I've never heard you say all this before. The that's very interesting. Body, we all know what happened to that, who cares? The mind, though, what we think of as our consciousness,
1: it just
0: dissipates like a cloud. And
1: it
0: yet,
1: panics
0: and,
1: at the
0: and
1: dissipates.
0: Yet,
1: by the way, some of the, it panics. It panics at the fear of death. And sometimes that cloud does not dissipate. So many times when people talk about channeled entities, what they have is a mind that has latched on, usually by invitation, to another human. It's sort of like a small growth. Think of it that way.
0: Or a ghost, Ed?
1: Yes, something like a ghost also.
0: And the soul, separate from all this,
1: the soul's gone.
0: Goes forth.
1: It's gone.
0: But you know, Ed, here's the part that I don't get, I don't understand, and maybe we're not meant to understand it. But what is the without consciousness? Then what identifies my soul as anything at all that remembers or has anything to do with this life or the next life or whatever it is that awaits us?
1: I don't know. I can't answer
0: that's
1: that question.
0: That's a good answer. That's a good answer. But without the consciousness, then what is a soul?
1: It's essentially your essential essence without a mind.
0: That's interesting. That would account then.
1: That's what's being harvested from this planet. That's why the planet is so important, because souls are being harvested, just like heads of grain or wheat, and you know all the chaff and the rest of the stalks go. The gardener harvests the grain head, the flower.
0: You're giving me a lot to think about. East of the Rockies, you're on the air with Major Ed Dames. Hi.
6: Hi, this is Patty from Burnsville, Minnesota.
0: Hi, Patty.
6: Hi, and I've been fascinated with Major Ed Dames ever since I saw a program on TV with Ingo Swann, and it was kind of an introduction to me into remote viewing.
1: Was that the Real X-Files, or was it on the Discovery Channel, or was
6: It could have been on the Discovery Channel, one of the cable channels, but I don't remember what, because it's been a couple of years now since I saw it. But Ingo Swann was pretty much the main narrator. I did see you on the program, if I remember right.
1: Ingo Swann is the Wright brothers of remote viewing. He is the father of remote viewing.
6: Yeah.
1: He was my teacher.
6: And just fascinated. Anyway, I'm kind of dumbfounded here, but one of my questions was, I wrote down as far as getting your tapes, for a person like myself, I'm telepathic, I have certain psychic abilities, that type of thing. What would be, you know, always in mind, like for the good of, you know, doing something, but what would be a practical purpose for me? You know, I'm fascinated by the whole thing and would love to learn it.
0: In other words, what is the practical use of remote viewing?
6: Right.
0: Okay.
6: For just,
0: that's,
6: you
0: a
6: know,
0: good, that's a good straight out question. Ed, what is the practical use, you know, for the average person out there? Not the person who wants to learn where the safe places might be if catastrophic events occur or what those events are, but somebody who wants to use remote viewing just for practical reasons in their life.
1: There are a number of practical reasons, but the best way to use it is to look at your own life. What you do is you set a problem up, and we teach this, how to set a problem up, to look at the what we call an optimum trajectory for your own life, where you should be living, who you should be with as a mate, if anyone, what you should be doing as a livelihood, those kinds of things, because that eventuates in a greater degree of fulfillment and happiness. And let's not kid ourselves, that's what it's all about. Everybody wants to be happy.
0: You bet.
1: That's what we use, that's what I use remote viewing for. It doesn't mean you're going to be 100% happy or fulfilled, but you're going to be a whole lot more so than if you weren't equipped or armed with that kind of knowledge. It's coming from a universal mind, what we call the matrix, and that's why the tool can be so very powerful.
0: You are about to get married.
1: I am.
0: Would you, or are you tempted to, or do you think it would be impossible for you to remote view the prospects of your own marriage?
1: Yes, I could do that. I could do that effectively, but I would not want to do it. I'm someone who doesn't want to know everything that's coming. I'd rather just live day to day the best that I can. And because some things in life may be stepping stones to growth, to better knowledge, to become for character building.
0: Yes.
1: There may be pain involved that in the end is a blessing in disguise because it's character building in nature. Mm-hmm. So I know who wants to know everything. It takes all the fun out of life anyway.
0: To hear Ed Dame say that is quite a surprise. This is from Paula Marie in Kansas City, and she's dead right. She says, Art, the reason Nostradamus experts say July through September is because the actual origin of the words of the famous quatrain are Septmoah, which can be interpreted as the seventh month or month of September, or because Nostradamus wrote sort of in riddles, it could be a clever way of indicating the time period of July through September. You agree with that, Ed?
1: I don't know if I agree with it. I've heard this time and again. But again, I hark back to my idea of the soundbite mentality, that it makes it difficult for when you attempt to describe technical things in layman's terms because selective listening is involved.
0: Well, selective listening is what I get here on the radio. People say, you said the following will occur in July. Well, you didn't say that. You said you remote viewed that quatrain of Nostradamus.
1: You are looking through the eyes, figuratively speaking, of Nostradamus to see what he was looking at when he described in those terms that were translated into English as the King of Terror.
0: But you know what
1: and
0: I mean?
1: How he was describing the King of Terrorists.
0: Sure, but you understand what I mean when I say
1: yes.
0: Selective right. Listeners, yes.
1: It's, yes, certainly do.
0: All right. West of the Rockies, you're on the air with Major Ed Dames. Hi.
7: Good morning. This is Jan in Port Angeles, Washington, which is about 100 miles north or west of Seattle.
0: Hi, Jan.
7: And I'm wondering, we have plenty of water here, like we have the Olympic rainforest right next to us, but is this not a good place because of the volcano, Mount Rainier, Mount Baker, and all that? I have two questions. That was
1: We believe that the next volcanic eruption in North America, and we've stated this,
7: will be where?
1: 2.5 years would be around the Mono Lake area. And the size
7: Lake,
1: of
7: where
1: that, we did not determine. So it could be small. So
7: I don't know where Mono Lake is.
1: It's down in California.
7: Oh, so I have a little time here, right?
1: I would assume.
7: Okay. My next question is in regard to the ergot that you were talking about in last
1: week. Lathicep purpurea.
7: Pardon me?
1: Holy fungus. Uh-huh.
7: You mentioned certain things, like you said grasses, and you said wheat, I think you said corn, you said
1: maize.
7: Huh?
1: Maize, sorghum, wheat. I don't know about corn.
7: Okay, then my question is, if I'm going to, let's say, move to the western area in Montana, Glacier National Park, and I want to grow some foods, which ones can I safely grow that are not going to be affected by this? Things that are underground, like potatoes and onions and...
1: Well, anything that ergot doesn't attack. I mean, ergot, agriculturalists don't want you to know the African species of ergot have already infiltrated into Texas.
7: Right.
1: Pretty quiet.
7: But what's
1: happening? So, you know.
7: But plants wouldn't it affect?
1: Are you on the internet?
7: No.
1: Okay, go to the library and just look up mold and that particular fungus and ergot, and it'll show you. It'll give you pictures of what it affects.
7: Well, what is the actual name that I would look for of the mold? What's the name of it?
1: ERGOT. E-R-G-O-T.
7: Oh, that's just it? Just look under ERGOT?
0: Yes. Sure. All right. We're going to have to go, dear.
7: Okay. Thank you.
0: Thank you very much for the call. Ed, hold on. We're at the top of another hour with one more to go. My guest is Major Ed Dames, SciTech's Major Ed Dames. I'm Art Bell, and this is Coast to Coast AM.

0: Those words never fail to get to me. Good morning, everybody. I'm Art Bell. Major Ed Dames is my guest. All right. Well, I can't resist. This is from Stephen in British Columbia, Ed. And he asks, Ed says he is not a prophet. So that does that then mean that SciTech is a non-profit organization? No.
1: Well, we do have one free thing, and that's to U.S. high schools. Operation Guiding Light, I've mentioned this before. Our company provides to high schools. All librarians have to do is send us a request on the school letterhead, and we provide a copy of our entire tape set to U.S. high schools.
0: Mm-hmm.
1: We did this to Columbine High first, and we've continued this.
0: I am aware you've been doing that in the background. I know mm-hmm. that, yes. Art, I've been waiting for this one. You're going to love this one. It's Andy in Willits, California. I am shocked. Ed Dames going to sell his remote viewing ideas to China? As an ex-U.S. military man, Ed is doing something a traitor would do. Sell out, Andy in Willits.
1: Well, if you look at it, if you look through time like I do, and the Chinese are running things, then what's the difference? No, actually, I'm not selling out anything. I'm lecturing at the Peking University and the Nanking University, and and I speak Chinese, as some of your listeners know.
0: Well, that's right. You do speak Chinese, don't
1: yes,
0: you?
1: Yes, I do.
0: I had completely forgotten that. Why did you learn Chinese, Ed?
1: Well, my sons are half Chinese, both of them. I lived in China for many years, and I'm what the Chinese people call an egg, yellow on the inside and white on the outside. I've been immersed in the culture and the language for so long that it's second nature.
0: You're an egg, all right.
1: Yeah.
0: Okay.
1: Bad egg.
0: East of the Rockies, you're on the air with Bad Egg Ed.
2: Hi, Art and Ed. I take exception to his statement about the Antichrist being born just a year or so ago. I am the Antichrist, and I was born 4/11/40.
0: He has always said the timelines are difficult. That's the kindest thing I can say to you right now, sir.
2: The whole earth faces total extinction, Art. The whole earth.
0: But otherwise it's going to be okay, right?
2: If certain things aren't done by certain dates, the whole earth is going to go to extinction, with the exception of a chosen few that will be taken.
0: All right. Well, Ed, you know, I don't know what to say about that man.
1: Love your show, Art.
0: Yeah, that's right. Next call. West of the Rockies, you're on the air with Major Ed Dames. Hello.
3: Hello.
0: Hello.
3: Hi.
0: Hi. You are not the Antichrist, are you?
3: Absolutely not.
0: Okay.
3: I'm just afraid to ask that question that way after that last caller.
0: That's all right.
3: I believe Ed is correct in that a mother and child have to present themselves. I know you've seen The Seventh Seal and have followed that movie, as it is stated in there. And I think Ed is right on with his analysis. My question being, have you ever considered getting a volunteer person to have that child?
0: Ed?
1: No, because I appreciate the meaning. It's just a simple meaning. It's just a simple act that means we understand, you know, what the baseline is, the start point. The love between, the bond between the mother and child is the basis for humanity. And I mean humanity. We're becoming inhuman. And that's all.
3: But
1: that's
3: you seem to be having
1: point.
3: A problem getting a woman to be willing to do this.
1: Well, actually, no. There's a whole lot of volunteers. The problem is with the fears on the part of the people that own and manage the ranch.
0: You know what, ma'am? I can tell you that Ed is right, because after we did the last show, I thought it was absolutely remarkable. In fact, I'm still considering it. I had so many faxes and emails from mothers who wanted to volunteer themselves and their infants in this experiment.
3: That's why I was calling.
0: Well, there you are. But the people who are involved in it, doing the research at NIDS and The Ranch, are not prepared to take the responsibility that obviously they would incur even with a volunteer. They're very and properly so concerned about that responsibility. So it doesn't matter how many volunteer. I don't think that at this time they're prepared to assume that liability.
3: Because I'd be willing to sign a waiver of liability, because it has to be an act of faith.
1: Yes.
0: You are right. You are correct. What you just said is exactly right. As Ed said, yes.
3: And if you have the faith, you're not worried about it.
1: You're preaching to the choir.
0: You're
3: how do
0: exactly
3: we make
0: right.
3: this a reality is what I'm...
0: Okay,
1: you got to ask the lawyers.
0: Ask the lawyers.
3: Could you find out if they'd be willing to accept a waiver?
0: You call a lawyer and let us know what he says.
3: Well, it would have to be the lawyer for the ranch.
0: Well, my guess is no way in hell. Knowing what I know about lawyers, they are exceptionally cautious people. And when you go to them, they will nearly always advise you to do the most cautious, least likely to get you in trouble kind of thing.
1: Now, there are other symbols that could probably be used, but I don't know of them right now. There may be other ways of us feeding back our understanding of who these are, of what these visitors are, and how we choose to initiate contact that's acceptable to them.
0: Well,
1: but that's the only one that I've rolled across.
0: Did you ever get to see the seventh sign? I think you talked
1: someone,
0: about it.
1: Someone, I have not sent a thank you to someone who sent that to me in California. I've still got his name in my email, but I want to say thank you. Somebody did send it to me, and I did get a chance to watch it.
0: Oh, you have watched it.
1: Someone sent that to me after our last show, yes.
0: The ending of that movie must have struck you very strongly.
1: Nothing strikes me strongly anymore in movies, because they're just movies. But
0: just movies, but...
1: It was very interesting. Very interesting.
0: It was the world saved by a mother without hesitation willing to give her life for her child. That simple. That's a strong, strong symbol. It's a kind of
1: again,
0: symbol.
1: Again, the basis, the start point for humanity. It all starts right there. It's the start point. It's square one.
0: I'm so glad you got to see that. First time caller line, you're on the air with Major Ed Dames. Hi.
4: Hello. I have two questions for...
0: all right. You're going to have to yell at us, sir. You're not loud. Where are you?
4: Calling from Illinois.
0: Okay.
4: My first question is, have you used your remote viewing strategies to get an idea of what UFOs really are? And the second thing I'd like to mention along those lines is there's a little known law that's actually on the books at NASA, extraterrestrial exposure law, Title 14, Section 1211, Code of Federal Regulations, adopted 16 June 1969. This has to do with any exposure to aliens, you're automatically a criminal and can be, held and $5,000 fine and the whole
1: cuff
4: nine
1: me.
4: Yards. So
0: yeah, actually, that is
4: thoughts
0: that's
4: work.
0: Right. Yeah.
1: Cuff me.
4: Excuse
1: cuff
4: me.
1: Me. Take me away. I'm aware of the law. Many people are. 16 years of using remote viewing, both coordinate remote viewing on the part of the military team, and technical remote viewing, problem-solving tool, higher, more powerful tool of looking at various and sundry different phenomena, including abduction phenomena. Yes, spent a lot of time doing that.
0: Sir, I have a question for you.
4: Yes.
0: If you were to be the first human contacted by another race who appeared to be coming to you in peace, wanting contact, would you recall this law that you just spoke about and run away, or would you exceed the speed limit and say hello?
4: The only reason I pointed the law out, I'd like
0: well,
4: to
0: Well, no, that's a first. Question. Just if
4: I'm not sure what I would do. I couldn't say, honestly.
0: I mean, you really wouldn't say, hey, sucker, this is against the law, I'm out of here, would you?
4: I don't know.
0: You might,
4: I
0: mean, huh?
4: I'm not sure. I really couldn't say.
1: There are still laws
4: the
1: in the books with regard
4: out,
1: to
4: though,
1: missionary positions, too.
4: It's actually a law in the books, and yet the government denies it, you know.
0: Well, it is a law in the books, as a matter of fact. I'm surprised that he would give us that answer, but maybe that's why they're not here yet, because of answers like that. All right. Well,
1: we're treated like children because we act like children.
0: Yeah.
1: We just don't have the wisdom threshold to punch through. We've almost been there a couple of times, but and you know, there may be a big payoff. There may be a really big payoff, especially at this critical juncture in humanity, by achieving contact. So if we relegate it to the realm of Hollywood, that's, I think we really need to put more thought and wisdom into this, I think, aren't we?
0: All right, Wild Card Line, you're on the air with the egg.
5: Yeah, hello, Art. Hello, Ed.
1: Hi.
5: Yeah, I'm in the middle of Kansas, and I'm laying in a lawn chair looking at the sky, and the meteor shower is just awesome. I mean, they're streaking across the sky. It's pretty cool.
0: Yep.
5: And I was watching up in the sky, and this triangular object, it had, I mean, I couldn't see through it. I couldn't see the stars through it, but it looked like three stars in a perfect triangle ratio, just slowly moving across the sky.
0: Tonight,
5: And I thought I was seeing things, but it just moved slowly, and it didn't look like airplane lights. They weren't blinking or anything. It just looked like stars, three stars in a perfect triangle, just moving across the sky.
0: Well, welcome to the club.
1: Well, see, people who are trained in remote viewing, technical remote viewers, They what they would do is take that particular incident, they learn how to target that specifically and turn their attention to it, and they are able to determine what that is, what it is, its origin, those kinds of things. Is it, let's say, an artifact of something else? Is it a solid object? Is it a projection of some type? All those kinds of things are determinable using these techniques.
0: Well, what have you thus far determined with regard to the objects that flit about in our skies the way they do?
1: There's a number of different objects, all representative of different technologies, right? Some of them are ours, some of them are somebody else's, and some of them belong to Earthlings in the future. They're time
0: travelers.
1: Mm-hmm.
0: Time machines.
1: Back in time, back and forth.
0: Time machines. Indeed. East of the Rockies, you're on the air with Major Ed Dames. Hi.
6: Good morning, you men.
0: Good morning.
6: This is Gordon in Chattanooga, Tennessee, Art.
0: Hey, Gordon.
6: I have two questions, if I might, for Ed.
0: You might.
1: Fire away.
6: I'd like, if you can speak on this, the idea that it's possible that there is a race of people from the lower fourth dimension that have been here for hundreds of years. They're able to occupy human bodies under certain circumstances, and they've perpetuated a bloodline through hundreds or maybe thousands of years, and they're reptilian-looking. Are you familiar with that scenario at all?
1: Familiar with the scenario? It's false, as far as I'm concerned.
6: That is false?
1: Totally false.
6: All right. My second question is this. A person I heard about recently working out west ran into an old friend, and they spent a week together just fishing and stuff, and he found out his friend had learned to astrally project, and he, during their visit, he said, why don't you go in Cheyenne Mountain one night? I'm real interested in what's in there. And his friend reported to him a few days later that he did enter through the mountain down a hallway, and at some point, he was frozen. He was up by the ceiling, he said. Couldn't move. These lights and audible alarms went off. A couple of security-looking people with some type of oddball weapon, he said, came.
1: Well, and, no. Take it from me. There's no detector for an astral projection. Astral projection is very real. When it happens, and again, speaking from experience, you can feel as if you are trapped behind enemy lines, and that I have felt in Drzeminski Square, the KGB headquarters, the Council of Ministers building, when it happens to you and you break free and that happens and you're experiencing either an altered state or astral travel, you panic because you don't have a badge, you don't speak Russian, you're not supposed to be there. It feels like it's real. Real.
6: But you create that in your own mind?
1: No, you don't. You don't.
6: I mean, what?
1: A real experience.
6: Right.
1: A very real experience. You're actually sharing that particular reality, that pattern of information, and you become part of that event. For instance, your friend, if he had really effectively astral traveled to Cheyenne Mountain,
6: right,
1: would become part of that moment in time of Cheyenne Mountain, so that I, as a technical remote viewer,
6: yes,
1: remote viewing Cheyenne Mountain at that specific time, would detect this other presence and be able to track it back to your friend lying in a bed, sitting in a chair, or something else like that, knowing that there's a presence there that is a person who's out of body.
6: But there's no detection stuff that...
1: No, there is not.
6: That when they, in other words, you actually project, you won't be detected.
1: No, there's no... Now, another human being who is very, very psychically attuned could know.
6: Yeah,
1: they could know.
6: All right, I'm a yogi, and I've had experience with that. I just wondered about, you know, it's probably just a rumor. Well, I really enjoy your all show very much.
0: Thank you, sir, and have a very, very good morning. What's left of it, that is. Listen, everybody, we are now in the beginning hour, between now and dawn, wherever you are, of being able to see probably the best part of the meteor shower, though even the next few days will be interesting. If you have an opportunity to get outside and spend a few minutes looking at the sky, you'll get a real treat. West of the Rockies, you're on the air with Major Ed Dames. Hi.
7: Yes, this is Mike. I'm calling from Seattle. I listen on Como 1000 Talk Radio.
0: The big one in Seattle, yes,
7: that's
0: sir.
7: That's right. And I'm kind of curious. I had listened to the previous show where you had asked Ed Dames about the contrails.
0: Yes.
7: And when he had mentioned that at that time that he couldn't reveal, I just heard for the first time he said there was four different types.
0: Correct.
7: And he couldn't reveal the fourth type. I'm wondering, is it something from his military days that he has signed something that he can't reveal it because of that?
0: Or is it because of collected remote viewing data that would be giving away a classified program? Good question.
7: Yeah.
0: And the answer is both?
1: Both, yes. I was involved in several programs, and one of them was...
7: Well, the reason I was wondering was on the first show when you had mentioned that you couldn't mention, I've had many precognitive and telepathic type experiences in my life, and I got a crystal clear answer of what I think is the answer to what the fourth type is and what it is for. So I'm.
0: Well, if you were to say it right now, sir, he wouldn't be able to confirm it or deny it.
7: Yeah. Well, would you mind if I venture a guess?
0: No. You go ahead and speculate away.
7: Well, I believe that the fourth type is some type of chemical that they can put in the air that if there is a release of an airborne virus or even possibly radiation, that this is meant to pull it down and keep it localized instead of letting it spread.
0: All right. Well, that's your guess. I'll give you my guess. I think we're all being inoculated without our knowledge. But that's your guess. That's my guess. And I guess Ed doesn't...
1: You're both wrong.
0: Cool. At least you gave us that much. All right, Ed, hold on. That was my best shot, too, and I'm wrong. Oh, well, from the high desert, this is Coast to Coast AM, where anything, and I mean anything, can happen.

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1: Ah, that's the place, all right. The High Desert. Major Ed Dames, Hi-Tech's Major Ed Dames, is my guest. And we will once again tell you how to get the remote viewing videotapes to teach you to do precisely what Ed does. In a moment, so get paper and pencil handy, please. I think somebody just got a free commercial, but I guess that's all right. And whenever I hear that, it's my own commercial. I think of a doctor looking at somebody and saying, "My God, man, that thing's the size of a basketball." Hey, listen, tomorrow night, Philip Clark is going to be my guest host, and you'll know Philip Clark by his voice. Philip Clark has probably done most of the movie trailers. You know that big, deep voice that invites you to go back into the water with the sharks or whatever? That's Philip Clark, and he'll be here tomorrow night. His guest will be a main guest, Tom Schroeder, who wrote a book called The Scientific Evidence for Past Lives. And then Sunday on Dreamland, it will be Whitley Strieber hosting with the usual cast of characters, including Linda, and I'm not sure where she'll be by then. Back now to Major Ed Dames, and Major, I promised everybody you'd give out the numbers. We'd give out the numbers one more time for the TRV tapes, tape number one or the whole batch. There are two phone numbers. What are they?
2: 1-888-878-0333
1: or
2: 1-877-878-1777.
1: Okay, and those,
2: or they can visit our website at www.scitech.net and or hit it through via your site through Keith's site and get all the information they need on technical remote viewing and on background.
1: Have you, out of curiosity, ever? I've got a good project for you, and I bet you've never done it. Have you ever TRV'd the future of TRV?
2: Yes.
1: You're kidding.
2: No. We have, and it isn't TRV anymore. It's something else, and I'm still working on that something else.
1: Oh, but,
2: you know,
1: really?
2: Technical remote viewing is still my philosophy is. If it's not broken, don't fix it. It works, but I still think there are parts of it that are primitive, but there's nothing like it. At any rate, there is something in the future that is better, I'm working on that. In terms of human potential, we can use this tool to look at human potential. I'm discovering things that are latent in the human body that have never been switched on and could be switched on. And that's what I'm working on now in my laboratory.
1: Oh, I believe that.
2: It's a very interesting thing. Very interesting indeed. I'll give you a hint. There are certain frequencies of light that when flashed the right way at the right densities on a naked human body can affect some changes that are unbelievable. Absolutely unbelievable. For instance, DNA repair, immediate DNA repair, melanomas, those kinds of things. And it's my hope that that by keeping somebody in that light, a human, I'll be working with animals at first, lab animals and plants, that we can control the HIV virus, not kill the virus itself, but boost the immune system to the point where the human immunodeficiency virus cannot make any more inroads. We can stay the course of the disease. So that's one of my hopes.
1: That actually is an approach I've heard from several quarters lately, that the immune system itself might be the key. Rather than trying to defeat the virus, build the immune system.
2: Yes, I believe it. I absolutely believe that. And my approach is a biophysical approach rather than a pharmacological approach, using biophysics to effect that. And it looks really good art. Looks very, very good.
1: You never fail to amaze me. Never, never, never. Every program. First
2: that's
1: time.
2: That's a worthwhile project.
1: Yeah, it is. First time caller line, you're on the air with Major Ed Dames.
3: Yeah, this is Nick from Oregon.
1: Nick, you're going to have to yell. You're not loud.
3: This is Nick from Oregon.
1: Right.
3: My question to Mr. Dames is, how far into the future has he remote viewed anything?
1: All right. How far into the future have you observed an event? I know that it's rough to timelines are hard, but what do you think?
2: I would say about, my guess is from 20 to 40 years from now, when we have this entirely parched Earth scenario, just bleak, barren Earth for most parts of the planet. And who wants to go past that? But there's something that happens in this timeline where there it does appear to be where these things that are flying around in the sky, I use flying loosely, of course, do appear to approach Earth and finally make contact. And but it appears that we have to wait for these very serious catastrophes to occur prior to having real contact with an extraterrestrial race.
1: All right. Wild card line, you're on the air with Major Ed Dames. Hi.
4: Yes, Art Bell, Ed Dames. Yes, this is Tim in a big truck crossing America here. And I got a two-part question for you. The first part, I want to know what pertains to the biblical sense as the, like the
1: okay, you're listening to your radio.
4: Okay, I'm sorry. The
1: turn your radio off altogether.
4: Okay,
1: please.
4: Sorry, Art.
1: It will confuse you. Now the
4: okay.
1: Your question.
4: They said that the earth was flooded and then life was deceased except for known animals. And then the prophecy of the Bible said that the earth would be burnt. Would that be like a solar flare or something that they were expecting of something like that?
2: We think so.
4: Okay. And my second question is, have you done hypnotic states as far as what you're doing?
2: In the early days, when the military team, when I ran the research and development for the military team, we used everything to try to augment and enhance what we could do. Everything you could think of, dowsing, you name it, including hypnagogic states. And what we've got now is the best that we can do, technical remote viewing. My company owns it.
1: Oh, that's remarkable. So you did. You even tried hypnosis.
2: We tried everything that you could imagine.
1: Uh-huh. Were there any other things that showed significant promise aside from what you ended up with?
2: There was, yes, and psychokinesis, the so-called psi switch. We were able to finally get a handle on mentally affecting certain systems at a distance, but the money went into intelligence collection rather than that. And so that knowledge exists, but engineering doesn't yet.
1: Where do you think that would have gone if it had been financed and followed?
2: God only knows. It's a pretty awesome thing. It's pretty awesome.
1: East of the Rockies, you're on the air with Major Ed Dames. Good morning.
5: Good morning. This is Kevin in Michigan. And I'd appreciate it if you all give me the answer over the phone because all my stations have faded away.
1: All right.
5: I was wondering why you selected Glacier Park other than water.
2: Only one other reason, but water was the primary. Fresh, clean, ample supplies of water, Fish Lake, ample supplies of water, and glaciers when they melt, because they'll be melting. Because it's relatively isolated from large population centers, if there's a Mad Max scenario and people begin to leave the cities, they won't travel that far. And isolated communities of relatively like-minded people with a lot of fresh water, that's the way to go.
5: And do you have a newsletter?
2: No, we don't have a newsletter.
5: No similar form of information?
2: Yes, we have a similar form. It's generally the Art Bell Show.
1: Well,
2: unfortunately,
1: that
2: company is capacity constrained, so we don't have a lot of time.
1: Wait a minute. That and the website.
2: Yes, we have our website also. But I teach primarily on the website. So some of our special projects are up there, but mostly our advanced learning techniques. And we teach for free. People will buy our tapes. The advanced skills are there, and there's no charge for that. I continuously teach there.
5: Well, I appreciate you coming on the show.
1: All right, sir. Thank you very much for the call. West of the Rockies, you're on the air with Major Ed Dames. Hi.
6: Yes, I'm in Las Vegas. I'd like to ask him about the chemtrails.
1: All right.
6: Is there any connection between the chemtrails and extraterrestrials?
2: No.
6: Okay. Also, about remote viewing. Would any kind of drugs help a person to do it easier?
2: No. They are absolutely detrimental to the process. Anything that degrades your attention, anything that degrades that at all, will be detrimental to the process.
6: And since there are possibly some dangers to remote viewing, wouldn't the government have to make some new laws in the future?
2: There's no way to stop this.
6: Okay.
2: It's a world without secrets. The future is a world without secrets.
6: All right, that's all. Thanks, Art.
1: That's enough. Boy, it's hard to imagine, Ed, a world without secrets.
2: Scary thought.
1: It comes from paradigms like we did.
2: True. No, we wouldn't have started out without any secrets. That would have been one thing. But we started out the other way. Now it's going to be harder to make the transition.
1: I can't imagine a world without secrets.
2: You could if you really put a lot of work into it. But then ethics would change.
1: Everything.
2: It would be much more difficult to lie.
1: Everything.
2: Or to hide.
1: To hide
2: plutonium shipments in South Africa or Israel.
1: Yeah.
2: Those kinds of things.
1: I wonder if we could fathom, if we could even handle right now a world without secrets. Because a lot of the secrets are pretty scary stuff. And if they were known generally, it might suddenly be the Mad Max thing we talk about.
2: I think we're going to be overcome by events. I don't think we have to worry about jumping into a world without secrets too soon.
1: No.
2: We're going to have too much to worry about right away.
1: Yeah, that's good, I guess, or not. Mm-hmm. First time caller line, you're on the air with Major Ed Dames. Hi.
7: Hi, Art. Hi, Ed. How are you? Hello?
1: Yes.
7: Okay. Yeah, I had a question for Ed, and it's about this kill shot, and you keep referring to it again and again. And it sounds like it's a really significant event. Is this something that's happening, like, all at once, or is it over a period of time, and Killshot is just sort of
1: a general
7: indicator of this?
1: And then to add to that, a lot of people ask, well, if it's going to be a singular event, then what part of the Earth will it strike? Because the part of the Earth that is facing toward the sun at the time it occurs would be the part of the Earth affected. Right, Ed?
7: Well, I guess I'm thinking of a wider window. I mean, you're talking about climate change, developing new methods of agriculture and all these things. I presume that what you mean is that there will be a solar event. It will happen all at one time, but the consequences of that will remain, and people who are left will be living in these conditions, and it'll be pretty miserable, I guess. So I just want to understand about the kill shot, though. Like, it's going to happen, and people are going to die right at that time as well?
1: Ed?
2: We think so. We're not sure. All we know is that these effects that are so catastrophic are.
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0: 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And now, Art Bell.
1: Dan in Virginia.
2: Yes, Dan.
1: I'd like to make a suggestion to Ed, if he could remote view, pick out a particular spectacular crop circle that's been showing up, and see what kind of information that's being sent to us through these various crop circles.
2: All right, but he'll tell you about crop circles. Now, I don't think that Ed regards crop circles as containing specific information, or maybe you do, but I remember you calling them markers.
3: They're registration marks. They're not transmitting information to us. They're registration marks. They're artistic in nature, but they're meant to mark a specific day and time for agencies that are traveling back and forth in time. And the reason that you see more these days is because there's something about to happen, and there's a lot more attention on this era in time, and so there's a lot more travelers that need to know where they are day to day.
2: So as we, and that's interesting, because crop circles have become, by the year, they become more complex, there's no question about it, and more frequent.
3: Mm-hmm. Correct. They're purposely laid in ephemeral media, so that they only last, they're only fresh for one day, and agencies that travel in time who need to fine-tune where they are in time, what day, because they'll move back to that time period again and again, perhaps, or allow somebody else to go to that specific day.
2: In other words, even though it would be destroyed a week later, it would not matter, because it would exist at freshly and vividly on the day that it was created.
3: That's right.
2: The marker.
3: That's why it's used as a registration mark. So if you wanted to guide somebody to say to a specific area and a specific day, you look for in a registry, a central registry, for this complex mark. Now you know where you are in time, and then you can use that to vector a place on Earth. But there's more of these so-called circles at this juncture, because there's so much happening in this era. There's a lot of scrutiny here in this time period by others.
2: I'm so glad you explained that. I finally get it. I was never exactly quite sure what you meant by registration marks in time. And now all of a sudden the light bulb went off, and I get it.
3: Yeah, they're beacons. They're not messages to men.
2: Well, listen, Ed, we've done it again.
3: I'll see you. I'll call you from China, Art.
2: Really?
3: Yeah.
2: The next time I hear from you, it'll be China?
3: It will be.
2: Wow.
3: I'll give you the China syndrome perspective.
2: Ed, the very best of luck to you in your coming marriage and your trip to China. And until we meet again, my friend.
3: It's been a pleasure, Art. And good night to all your listeners.
2: Good night, Ed. And for all of you out there, it is always a pleasure. Thank you all, and I'll see you back again Tuesday evening. Don't forget, Thursday evening, Gary North is going to be here. That's another one you want to mark on your calendar from the high desert. Good night.
0: Welcome to Nigh Underground. 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

0: from the high desert and the great American Southwest. I bid you all good evening, good morning, as the case may be, from the besieged West, where the rains just keep on a-coming. Actually, they've let up a little bit, but as you know, there is disaster from northern Nevada through California, parts of Idaho, Washington, the West, as a matter of fact, in general, is, at least many parts of it, are underwater. Parts of Reno, casinos closed down. Now, that's how you know when it's really serious. Casinos begin to close. The flooding has been horrendous. So good morning, everybody, and welcome to the program. I've got a surprise guest for you. Back from Egypt. The author of probably about 10 books. Certainly the most recent, taking off like a rocket ship. At Peace in the Light, it's called, by Danyon Brinkley. Danyon, back from Egypt, will have quite a bit to tell us about what's going on in Egypt with all of the players. Boy, there are a lot of players. Anyway, he's a good friend. He'll be with us shortly. He's probably pretty pooped. He's in Atlanta and has a grueling schedule. We'll find out about his schedule here in a bit. Danyon Brinkley coming up shortly. Coming up, a man who has had two near-death experiences. Actually, I would call them death experiences, at least certainly in one case. Danyon Brinkley. Well, all right, now. Danyon Brinkley lives in South Carolina, sometimes, where he does hospice work. He does that because he's been there, he's done that. And so he tells people what it's like to die. He gives more, though, than 100 talks a year all over the world and is working to establish the centers that are described in his new book, At Peace in the Light. Danyon Brinkley is one of the world's unusual people. He really is something else. And I think he is with us this morning, tired, but with us, in Georgia or South Carolina or someplace or another. Danyon, welcome.
1: Hi, Art. How are you?
0: I'm just fine. Where actually are you?
1: I am in Conyers, Georgia, which is where everyone is seeing the Mother Mary appear in the skies.
0: Oh, yes.
1: In Georgia.
0: Yes, yes, yes.
1: I thought that would be a befitting place for us to cross paths once again.
0: Well, it is. Well, since you are there, what are you hearing about that? I mean, what's going on down there?
1: Well, literally tens of thousands of people show up here. I mean, tens of thousands, from people who are having visions, from a lady who is said to see the Mother Mary in the sky, who communicates a couple of times a month with this lady. And I'm not really sure about that, Art, but I know that thousands of people come from all over the world to fill up parking lots to see that. It's pretty amazing.
0: Danyon, I know that you just got back from Egypt. You were in Egypt at a very critical time. Everybody thought something amazing was going to be opened around December 5th at Giza. And you were there then, weren't you?
1: Yes.
0: What happened?
1: Nothing.
0: Absolutely nothing.
1: Nothing. You know, here's what's so really wonderful and marvelous about all this, Art. Here I'm a guy. I deal with death and dying. But I had one small problem in the course of death and dying. I had that vision. You know, I'm a guy, I was struck by lightning. Never believed any of this stuff, never thought about any of this stuff. I come from the deep south. You know, everyone religiously down here is going to hell because it's the nature of fundamentalism.
0: Yep.
1: And then all of a sudden I find myself in this whole new world of spirituality. One day, I never believed a single word. The next day, I was dead. The day after that, I became everything I never believed in. So where I find myself on this lovely early days of the new year is watching a lot of the vision come true, then finding myself quietly in the middle of it, because I always ask people, how many times would they have to be killed before they started really paying attention to what was going on around them? Me, it takes a couple of times, so I guess I'm a pretty hard-headed guy. But nonetheless, my attention has been gotten.
0: All right, the first time, you were actually where? You were in Georgia, you were hit by lightning.
1: South Carolina.
0: South Carolina.
1: On the telephone.
0: Uh-huh.
1: I was hit in the neck by a bolt of lightning. It went down my spine, well, to the nails of the heels of my shoes, to the nails in the floor, knocked me in the air, suspended me in the air, and threw me back down. I was dead for 28 minutes, completely paralyzed for 6 days, partially paralyzed for about 8 months. It took me 2 years to learn to walk and feed myself, and I probably lost close to 60 or about 63 pounds. So it wasn't just like a walk in the park.
0: No.
1: Then I was struck by lightning again in 1978 while talking on the phone, which wasn't really very interesting. It only knocked me unconscious for 45 minutes, and it took me about 5 months to get over it. Then in 1989, 14 years later, I collapsed from heart failure, had to have emergency open heart surgery. They cut my heart out of my chest. They had to replace the aortic valve. I had my second near-death experience. And I came back again.
0: Boy, Daniel, I feel like I should send you a portable phone.
1: You know, Art, I think that everyone who talks on the phone during a thunder, a storm,
0: yes,
1: they need more than a portable phone. They need to understand that that is stupid.
0: Yeah, well, I could understand once, but twice, Daniel? Twice?
1: Well, some of us are probably far more hard-headed than others.
0: And apparently with good stiff spines as well.
1: Well, you know, it happens to us all, but the whole key to it, Art, is what happens in the course of this. When you take a guy who doesn't believe any of it, nothing, you know, he was born and grew up in the rural South, fundamentalism rules. He grows up in the 60s. He finds himself in the Vietnam era. And then he finds himself in a place where his religion is really who lived and who died. And then one day, he finds himself and faces himself. And in the course of going through a near-death experience, I mean, floating out of my body, going through a tunnel, coming to a place of light, having what is really the most important part of the whole experience, the panoramic life review, where he faces himself.
0: Daniel, 18 minutes the first time you were gone. 28 minutes?
1: No pulse, no respiration, no EKG.
0: For 28 minutes?
1: Yeah.
0: That's really dead. I mean, that's not near death. That's dead, Daniel.
1: Well, the admission slip into the emergency room. Patient unconscious. Patient not breathing. Patient no EKG, 17 to 56 minutes. Now, I don't know what you call that, Art, but sounds pretty dead to me.
0: How did they revive you, by the way?
1: Well, I don't really know. I mean, you go through the standard thing where they put the pedals to your chest.
0: Yep.
1: You go through injections into your heart. But I wasn't really around for all of that. From the moment that the lightning struck me, as I watched them load me in the ambulance, as I watched them work on me, try to resuscitate me, all of a sudden, when they said he's gone, a tunnel formed. I moved down that tunnel. I came into a place of bright light. I began to feel all the childlike emotions that you feel when you're a kid. I was surrounded by light, but it was as though I was going home. It was as though I had just found a place that I was returning to for the first time. But I knew this was home. This was a place as though I'm back here, but I had come from this place. I think what's really important for everyone to understand is that we don't die. And once we put that into a perspective in our lives, because, you know, I write all my books are to baby boomers. To those of us, as we face our own mortality, we must help those who we love and who have loved us face theirs. And what I've done is learning that and knowing that you don't die is try to help other people in my age group, baby boomers, deal with that issue. And in the course of that, from lecturing all over the world and from spending every day, I'm in my 18th year as a hospice volunteer.
0: Right.
1: I'm in my 13th year as a nursing home volunteer and dealing with abused shelters and those kinds of issues. And I have my 153rd hospice patient or friend. So I've been with 152 people leaving this world, but I've also been with 152 families dealing with the inner dynamics of what they go through and the issues that they go through as they lose a loved one. Now, that's been like my calling. I mean, all of a sudden, I found a world that terrified everyone else, but since I'd already been through it, it never terrified me. So I began to focus everything I do on helping people in my age bracket, born between 1940 and 1964, deal with those issues.
0: Danyon, do you think there's a hell?
1: Well, as a place that you choose to go to, you know, either heaven or you go to hell based on some religious context,
0: mm-hmm.
1: I can't really say that there is, Art, because if anybody was going to hell, it would have been me.
0: That was going to be my point. Your background was not exactly saintly.
1: Oh, born a jerk. I mean, and by the time I was 25 years old, I had being a jerk down to an art form. And I figured if anyone would go to hell, it would be me, based on the nature of growing up in the Deep South. I think there is a hell, but it's designed and created by each individual. But do I think there's a world after this? Absolutely. Do I think that we are spiritual beings that choose to come to this world and that are chosen to come to this world? Absolutely. And as each person comes to this world at this particular time in history and the nature of history as it unfolds, I believe absolutely that we are spiritual beings. We choose to come here. We're chosen to come here. We come at certain times and at certain points, and that we are doing our job to help the unfoldment of spirituality. Spirituality.
0: Are we, Danyon, are we supposed to live our lives as it is given to us? In other words, a lot of people have an awful lot of trouble in their life, Danyon. Many of them to the point where they're ready to end their lives. I had a call from a guy about 3 or 4 weeks ago, ready to commit suicide. And you know what I told him? I told him what my wife told me, that you're not supposed to do that, that you have a certain thing you're supposed to live through on this earth while you're here, and it's not up to you to end it prematurely.
1: I agree.
0: Do you?
1: Oh, absolutely. When a person comes to that point, you remember the next time they call and say that, Art, to tell them that Danyon Brinkley loves them very much. So it means they're loved. Number two, they chose to come here and were chosen to come here. And they have a right to leave. I mean, it's their right. When people say, you think people should commit suicide? Absolutely not, because you break your deal. I mean, you make your commitment with yourself and spirituality. But do you have a right to make that choice? Sure, you have that right. By the time you come to this earth, you are a powerful and mighty spiritual being, and you come because destiny chooses you, and you choose to make a point in destiny. And yes, it's a hard road to hoe. But, you know, what else is there to do in the universe if you have a chance to grow spiritually and to put into perspective this life? We live at a certain period of time where the world is unfolding and changing very rapidly. All the so-called institutions, religions, and governments that we've put so much trust and so much faith in are crumbling around us.
0: They sure are.
1: And then where do we find our strength? We find our strength in our own selves, for we have nowhere else to turn. We find ourselves and we find our strength in looking at things like the near-death experience, which gives us a system by which you leave this world. I think it's really important for people born between 1940 and 1964, the baby boomers, For we are the ones responsible, as we face our own mortality, to help those who we love and who have loved us face theirs. How each of us learn to do that, and the way that we learn to do that, is uniquely our own. But yet it is required that we do that. Think of this. 10,300 people turn 50 years old a day. That means that we as the baby boomer era, which are 81 million Americans, are in a place in our lives where we lose, where we're facing the loss of our loved ones, our moms, our dads, our brothers, our sisters, our friends.
0: Mm-hmm.
1: We have to make the kind of decisions that are very, very important to them as well as ourselves. I look at religious institutions and governments. I watch how they deal with those issues. I see that we're poorly prepared. What people don't really realize is in this new year, Medicaid and Medicare won't exist as we know it. There is no Social Security. There is no retirement fund. The government is teetering on, no matter what they say in the stock market, the government is teetering on a very precarious situation. So what we have to do is know that mom and dad will be home with us, and we have to make those kind of decisions. For me personally, I'm rather happy about all that, because then the circle of life is recompleted. When Aunt Jane was leaving this world, and our daughters and our nieces and nephews, when they came to spend time with Aunt Jane or Uncle John, and they brought them soup, and they knew that there was a beginning to life, a life, and an end to life,
0: mm-hmm.
1: then the circle of life was complete. What we've lost is that identity, and it puts us in a place where we always feel inadequate, we never quite have closure within a family structure, and we find ourselves relegating the responsibility of our loved ones to someone we call doctor, Medicaid, Medicare, or HMO, or managed care systems.
0: Well, let me tell you what's happened to me, Danian. There was a time in my life when I was almost a total political animal. And I have watched politics and talked about it over the years. And in recent years, the last couple of years, Danian, I have come to realize how really unimportant this consistent fight between the liberals and the Democrats, the conservatives, Republicans, how meaningless it really is. Talk radio consumed in the last couple of weeks with the fate of Newt Gingrich one way or the other. And in the end, Danian, spending a lot of time with that is utterly, totally, without redeeming meaning. In other words, it's going to turn out however it turns out, but it's not going to change one damn thing about my life and my future. That's up to me.
1: Well, I agree with you in two perspectives. The first is what the liberals or the Republicans or the Democrats do is has really no effect on what's really going on, because they are the same.
0: They're the same, yeah.
1: They cover each other. They look after each other. We move into a global psychological nature. We listen to both parties, and just in an election year that just passed, we listen to both parties never deal with the issues.
0: That's right.
1: Balancing the budget.
0: Exactly.
1: The whole issues of what makes this a better country, or what our greatest service is, and who stays where and who does what. We look at the World Trade Organization. We look at NAFTA. We look at all the issues that are going on all over the world. We look at Bill, who is, we Southerners always stick together, and Bill is truly the epitome of Southern politics, but when you put it on a global perspective,
0: right.
1: You find yourself in deep trouble. I think that what we all have to realize is that so-called quote-unquote one-world position, and that there is no differentiation between Republican, Democrat, liberal, conservative, because it's all moving toward that either coalitions or one-world position.
0: There's no question about it. Danian, hold on. We're at the bottom of the hour. We'll be right back. My guest is Danian Brinkley. And this should be an interesting evening. As I mentioned, Danian just got back from Egypt. We'll find out what he was doing there and what he saw and what he thinks is coming. You're listening to CBC.

0: Art Bell is taking calls on the Wild Card line at 702-727-1295. That's 702-727-1295. First-time callers can reach Art Bell at 702-727-1222. 702-727-1222. Now, here again, Art Bell.
1: Once again, here I am. It's good to be here, too. My guest is Danyon Brinkley. Back now to Danyon Brinkley. Danyon.
2: Yes.
1: All right.
2: First, Art, I think that flowers are the greatest idea that anyone can buy.
1: Yeah.
2: I mean, I have to kind of reiterate that because I take them to my hospice friends all the time. And I watch what flowers do for a person lying in a bed facing the new world, not maybe understanding this world, but yet having to be in a position to face the next world.
1: Ready to go there to the real new world order.
2: Oh, yeah, the real true spiritual world, but flowers do make a great difference.
1: They sure do.
2: So I'm going to highly recommend flowers. I will order this other product and see how it works, since that at 46 years old I am developing one of those hope I can lose, not change my habit positions like it's all. So I will give you a full report. I can give you a report on flowers. I will give you a report on this other product
1: right,
2: as soon as I order it.
1: Excellent. All right. Somebody sent me a fax, and it says, Art, please ask Danyon how closely the movie of Saved by the Light really followed his life. How factual was it, really?
2: Well, it was a television movie. So the factual part about whether I was a bastard growing up, I mean a really bad guy growing up, is true. Whether that I changed from one person to another person based on what happened is very, very true. And the rest of it is like television movies. I mean, a person's interpretation of someone's life or the events in someone's life mm-hmm. are always different depending on how each person sees them. But what I was really proud of is it kept the issues before the public. First, you don't die. Second, we are spiritual beings. We're not poor, pitiful, stupid humans trying to have mystical lives. We're great, powerful, and mighty spiritual beings trying to have human lives. And mostly it was the fact that someone believed enough in the book to invest the almost $2.5 million it took to bring it to television. And that last year it was the highest rated television show in Fox's history.
1: Is that right? Was it really?
2: Yeah, it was like third rated
1: in
2: the history of movies of the week. And then this year, they reran the movie.
1: Right.
2: I mean, and it held its own in the same time slot against Roseanne and Frasier, and it never dropped one percentage point. So I think that as close as you can possibly make in a television movie, broken into seven parts, dealing with commercials, and as much as that I am that person, so it's pretty accurate. I'm a little smarter than that. I was meaner than that. And I can't say that I'm prettier than Eric Roberts, but, you know, I'm a little bigger than Eric Roberts.
1: Well, one of the reasons I guess I asked you about hell was you were pretty bad early in life, and you took others' lives, did you not?
2: Oh, absolutely.
1: Yeah.
2: Those were minor parts of it.
1: Well, yeah, but still, it's a deadly sin, they say. And so if anybody's going to go to hell and not go down the old tunnel o' light, it would have been you then.
2: No question.
1: Particularly with a strike of lightning, which would seem to be...
2: an act of God.
1: Yeah.
2: You know, some people are enlightened. I was enlightened. So I understand that part, Art. The whole key of it, like a lot of times, people always are looking at me as someone separate from them. If they stop and they think, how many of them have ever talked on the telephone when it was thundering and lightning? Okay, almost everybody in this listening audience will put their hand up.
1: Right.
2: All right, how many of them have ever done something their mother told them not to do, which is talk on the phone when it thunders and lightning?
1: Your mom always tells you, don't do that.
2: Yeah. So they're talking and listening to someone who's just like them. This is what I went through. This is very stupid to talk on the phone during this thunder and lightning. And maybe I'm a little more, I was probably a little worse than most people because this is the way I grew up. I grew up fighting in the South. I grew up that machoism and who you could torture and how much you could torture them was a semblance of power or being a man. And then I entered the Vietnam era. I went off to war. And it appeared as the more damage I did, the more patting on the back I got, the more the behavior pattern was reinforced.
1: Mm-hmm.
2: And so that my whole life was centered around how much damage I could do and what I could destroy. And in the course of that, I began to realize that that was the way the world really works. As you talk about politics and those kinds of issues, the way the world truly works is we're spiritual beings. We have a destiny set for us in a spiritual manner and in a spiritual way. And that is the key and the center and focus of what we're doing. And as to heaven and hell, it's not that cut and dry. The most important issue that I can tell anyone listening to this part of our program is that, number one, you don't die. Number two, you will lift out of your body, you will move down a tunnel, you will come into a place of light. You will be surrounded by light. You will be met by a relative or friends. And more importantly than anything, Art, you'll have what's called the panoramic life review. That means that you will not only have a 360-degree panoramic life review, you will see and feel everything that you've ever done. You will witness it from a second-person perspective as though you were an empathetic friend watching yourself go through whatever you're going through. And then you will literally become every person that you've ever encountered, and you will feel the direct results of your interaction between you and that person. A lot of times that can be hell.
1: Boy, I was going to say, I might rather go to the dentist. Daniel, I wrote a book about my life, and I had a whole chapter that I wrote on my regrets. And I'm telling you, partner, I probably don't have to tell you because you've done it. But when you sit down to write about the bad things that you've done in your life and the people you've hurt, it's indescribably difficult. Indescribably difficult.
2: But also, too, this, Art.
1: And painful.
2: Everybody out there, even you, looks at themselves when they talk about the bad things they've done. They don't look at themselves as a powerful and mighty spiritual being who chose to come to this world and who was chosen to come, and that you are the literal best there is. There is no one in the order, rank, or file by which it is who could come here to do a better job than you. When you put that into perspective, good and bad, evil, those kinds of conceptual psychological natures that we use in religious context don't apply. You look at yourself as a powerful and mighty spiritual being who set one goal or one purpose, that spirit grows as well as you grow, and you come and do that job. I didn't have a chance to write down the good or the bad. I became every person that I ever encountered, and I felt the direct results of my interaction between me and that person. That's hell, because a lot of times you might be making fun, you might be laughing, you might be thinking you're doing a certain way, but how it affects that person. Love thy neighbor as thyself and do unto others as you would have others do unto you is not some religious jargon, it's reality.
1: Reality.
2: I specialize in the near-death experience. I specialize in palliative care. My lectures are about bereavement, trauma recovery, and grief recovery. My books are about how to deal with those issues. But in the course of that, and that I'm in my 21st year, my 7 years after my near-death experience, life takes me down many roads like it does us all. But once we look at this fact, you will not die. It will not happen. Number two, there is a methodological system by which you enter this world and by which you leave it. There is a measure of yourself and your greatness in service to the spiritual realm that most of us never get a chance to put into a context because we deal with religions, institutions, and governments. And all of those things teach us to be afraid. What my whole goal is I cannot stand for someone to die alone in this country, because we are taught to be afraid of death. We are serving that issue.
1: Mm.
2: And we're taught that the world that we live in and the world that we come from is a finite place that science, archaeology, mythology has brought to a definition that is really not true. One of the toughest things I've had to deal with since going through two near-death experiences is about 75% of everything you hear is a lie. We're all taught that we are going to go to hell or purgatory, or we're going to go through some kind of issue concepts that are cut and dry issues. That's not going to happen. It will not happen. While I write my books, and what I try to bring across to people my age, born between 1940 and 1964, hey, guys, look, this is what happened to Daniel Brinkley. This is what he went through. He's as big a jerk as you'll ever meet, and yet you can change your life for the good. You can change your life from a different perspective, and you don't have to die to do that. Now, in the course of 21 years of all of that, and if those people who have read Saved by the Light or At Peace in the Light, they realize that I not only had a near-death experience, I went through a panoramic life review, I traveled through cities of light, I had a vision of what we now know to be the future. I have watched now of 117 things, I've watched 95 of them come true. And as they've come true, I've begun to really identify with the fact of the time period that I, as well as they, have chose to live in. And I think that what you do, Art, for all of us who stay up at night, who are pondering what to do with our children, our moms, our dads, our brothers, our sisters, our jobs, our futures, you bring a light of hope there. You bring a light of perspective because you are much like us. A person listening to Art Bell realizes that they're really, a lot of times, talking to themselves. So I'd like to say, hey, Art Bell, thanks for being out there. Thanks for being brave enough to talk about all the issues that all of us think about. And think about giving us alternate perspectives to who we are. Because you're like a near-death experience a lot of times to people at 11 o'clock at night or 12 o'clock at night all over this world.
1: Daniel, then there is not judgment as we classically have understood it biblically, in other words, fire and brimstone or the reward.
2: Absolutely not.
1: There is, however, a judgment. It's one you make of yourself.
2: Now watch this, Art. Think of this.
1: That makes sense.
2: This is how it works. What was so amazing to me is that, you know, I expected to go to hell. I mean, it was like the first place, you know, that's what I was looking for as I went through this program. Although that I was surrounded by love, I was protected. I knew I was safe. From the moment you lift up out of your body, and this is not just Daniel Brinkley, this is everybody. From the moment you lift from your body, you're safe and protected. You realize that you're about to go home. You know the place that you're there, that you are, is more real and more closer to being safe and at home than anything you've ever experienced in your life. Mm. The greatest judgment of yourself is when I was describing the panoramic life review. This is judgment. When you see your life pass before you, the judgment is this. When you look at yourself, and I'll put it in a religious terms because, you know, it's the best that I can do. If God couldn't come today and God sent you, what difference has God made? Not a damn thing to do with you. This is a job. We come here and we choose to come here. We choose a certain way and to serve a certain purpose, and then we go home. We were great and powerful spiritual beings before we came here. We will be great and powerful spiritual beings when we leave here. It's the quality of the job that we do every day here that makes the difference in spiritual growth for the world. And when I learned that kind of impact, and when I had to really face it, not just hear it, I had to go through it, I realized how important we are. And we're not poor, pitiful, little, stupid humans trying to have a mystical experience, but great and powerful and mighty spiritual beings trying to have a human experience, which really changes the whole way we see ourselves. And once we start that path, we begin to open our eyes, our hearts, our minds, and our souls to changing the world. The world is at a place, Art, where if everyone who's read those books, I know I reiterate that, but the people who read my books know that we are in a place of a fast-changing world. Between 1997 and the year 2004, the world as we know it will evolve dramatically and in some cases horrendously, but in other cases miraculously and marvelously. But we chose to be here at this time. What I try to do is say, hey guys, take a look at my life, what the books are about, what I write about, and look at the techniques I put in those books and apply them to your life and see if it's true or not. There are 1,000,000,000 people out there telling a story. Like, remember when we were kids, there are 8 million stories in the Naked City, and Daniel Brinkley's is just one. But what I try to do is, instead of just having a near-death experience, I am in my 18th year as a hospice volunteer. I'm in my 13th year in the nursing home business. I've been with 153 people. I know every major researcher in the world who deals with death and dying. I've known most of them for at least 10 or 15 years.
1: Of those, Daniel, who do you think is really on the right track?
2: You.
1: Well, thanks. But there are others. There certainly are others, many who are into this research. Is there anybody that you would particularly cite other than me?
2: Well, Dr. Raymond Moody, Melvin Morris, Elizabeth Kubler-Ross, Bruce Grayson, Michael Sabon, Ken Ring, I mean, Paul Perry. These are people who have gone out to look at the issue. See, our issue, as we prepare for the end of Medicaid, the end of Medicare, the government not being able to support all the social programs that we have.
1: Oh, it's coming.
2: Oh, it's here. They're about to vote on it. You know, Art, we're good friends, so you know all the issues that Daniel Brinkley deals with. He cannot stand that people die alone. He cannot stand illusions. He doesn't like people being deceived into thinking that HMOs and managed care and those kinds of issues are something really important, because they're not. They have passed away. Mom and Dad will be home. Your aunts and your uncles will be in your house. Your brothers and sisters will be home. We have to look at those issues and prepare for it. And if we do that in an open, conscious way, dealing with spirituality from what the near-death experience teaches us, we'll handle it quite well. If we don't, we will find ourselves in some of the most horrendous actions, and we will let governments, institutions, and religions dictate the control of the quality of life of our moms and dads. If I can alert my reading public, or people born between 1940 and 1964, to that, I feel like I've succeeded. And I mean, if you were born between 1940 and 1964, you're losing a loved one. That's what you're doing, because I am living in this every day. And if you're fully prepared for it, in a spiritual sense, not in a religious sense, a medical sense, or an emotional sense, but in a spiritual sense, then you are capable of dealing with it. And if you're not, you're doing an injustice to yourself and to the people you love and to the people who have loved you.
1: Well, Daniel, it's very difficult for a lot of people to believe there's anything at all beyond the physical. It's just very difficult. They wish, they hope, they have this inner hope, but they just don't know, and many of them just frankly doubt. And to them, it's material. And you're here, and you live, and you grab what you can while you can, because when you're gone, you're gone.
2: Well, those are dummies. Okay, not only, I used to think so adamant, Art, these are fools. But then I have to stop and think, they haven't been through what I've been through, because I would have thought the same thing. Number two, they deal with religious conceptual natures of themselves. Number three, it is reinforced by governments and then institutions. And if they begin to have to face their own lives, they have to hope there is either there is nothing after this, or that if you listen to science, like what Carl Sagan or what a lot of scientific perspectives, a lot of people who say the near-death experience is a brain damage or some type of shock or a neuroendorphin release or a peptide bond release. Or you know, let's see, what's the other one? Temporal lobe seizures or frontal lobe seizures.
1: Sure.
2: If you believe all of that, which I myself don't discount it, I believe that there's biological and neurological shutdown. I don't have any problems about it. But most of the people who say that that's all that there is are people who, if you ask them if they believe in God or if they believe in the spiritual nature of life, they'll tell you no.
1: Or they'll say I'm an agnostic or something. Daniel, hold on. We're at the top of the hour. Relax. You've got several minutes. Grab some coffee. We'll be back to you. My guest is Daniel Brinkley. I'm Art Bell, and this is the American CBZ Radio Network.

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1: It is. My guest has sold millions of books. Millions. Danyon Brinkley. Saved by the Light and At Peace in the Light. Two of his biggies, At Peace in the Light, doing very, very well now. He'll be back in a moment. Back now to Danyon Brinkley. And I've got a fax here. It says, Art, if you recall, Gordon Michael Scallion predicted severe weather and torrential rains in the West just prior to the first major earth changes on the West Coast. And I know that you, too, had visions. It seems like people who have NDEs are then suddenly privileged to information about what's going to happen. And a lot of what you have said will happen has already happened. What do you see coming?
2: Oh, I mean, two things I see coming. A lot of things that Gordon Michael says are really true. I mean, this is that era, the age of cataclysm. I would have to say that much of like what the fact says, we enter a place where the world makes a change, the universe makes a change, and we in our emotional, mental, physical, and spiritual selves must make a change.
1: Mm-hmm.
2: All right? And with that in place, if the universe is changing and shifting because of the time, that period that we live in, then so must we. So I would have to say that much of the earth changes, but not quite as severe as I hear everyone say, but it's still going to happen. What we have to worry about, Art, is that you will be in the right place at the right time because you designed much of the life that you have before you came here.
1: Hmm.
2: And I promise this. The key is the quality of the life, not the external forces that will affect each of us in the next 10 years, but our internal forces dealing with the external events. What I'd like to tell my brothers and my sisters out there, I mean, the people who read my books and deal with my issues and listen to your show, I hope then that we have that place, is, hey, guys, look. Pay attention to the inner quality of yourself, how much you love yourself and the reasons why, not how much you dislike yourself based on what some religion says or what your neighbors say or just your whole concept of yourself. Because you know yourself better than anyone. And when you have a panoramic life review, you'll be an expert on that. But count your blessings. You count your blessings, what you have, and how those blessings can go outward into the world and help make it a better moment, and then becomes a better hour, then a better day, and then a better week, another month, another year. So the whole events that are going on around us, we have a lot to do with that. We as a people and a nation. All right, and the fact that when everyone tries to say, hey, guys, the earth is changing and it's going to tilt on its axis and what's going underwater, what's underwater will come above and storms and hurricanes and tornadoes and all that. Well, that means it's growing, too. That means it's going through a cycle, and the earth has a right to go through a cycle of change and cataclysm as we see it, but maybe it's just the natural nature of the world as spirit sees it or as the earthly factors see it.
1: Growing pains.
2: Yeah, and we're there. The most important issue, and I am not like a cosmic guy. I'm a guy that just deals with people losing their moms and dads and how I in my everyday life as just one person from South Carolina who's been dead a couple of times, big deal. It's how I take what I've learned and help people in my age group who I know the issues that they're dealing with and apply it to that every day.
1: Danyon, let me jump to a subject here. You went to Egypt. Why? Why did you go to Egypt?
2: Because in the course of in Saved by the Light, I defined all the issues that I deal with. I put down the 12 boxes that I went through The 12 spiritual levels or the 12 future systems of future events that went 28 years into the future for people who haven't read Saved. And where I see are the things that are really bad, then I try to change them. I do my radio shows, I talk, I'm everywhere doing my lectures to try to change them. The things that I see are really good, I try to enhance them. In the course of a conversation that I'm on a lecture tour, because I'm out training people how to deal with losing their moms and dads, and how to really return to the true spiritual value of themselves, just based on my life and looking at my life and testing the theories and the things I write about in the book, in my books, and see how to deal with those. Okay, I meet a lot of people. I get to talk to them in green rooms before a television show.
1: Sure.
2: I get to talk to them on a lecture tour. Now, some of the people that are on those lecture tours are completely insane.
1: Insane?
2: Yeah, they're insane. What they're talking about is utter nonsense. I mean, which to me, like 95% of everything I've ever heard in my life, I think is nonsense.
1: Yes, well.
2: Okay. And then all of a sudden, I find this 5 or 6%. Within the course of it, because I had a vision about the history of the next 28 years, Egypt is a part of it. Egypt is the center. Egypt is that place. Peru, the Yucatan, China. There are certain structures and certain things in certain places that they really are those places. You know, that's the best I know how to say it.
1: Well, I felt that too about Egypt.
2: Well, it shows you have as much sense as the entire rest of the world.
1: When did you decide to go to Egypt?
2: Well, I was in the 73 war in the Sinai. So that was the first time I ever went to Egypt.
1: Mm-hmm.
2: And
1: no,
2: I was only there because America needed a political settlement.
1: That's right.
2: In dealing with that. And my particular part in life at that time was to ensure the fact that that political settlement came into being in such a way that no one knew we were the initiators of it. See how much better I've gotten at describing my job description in those days than that I went and killed those suckers and I came on home.
1: But your most recent trip, why?
2: Because we move into an era where everything that is our institutions, our religions, and our governments, and because so much of it's based on a lie, will crumble. And in the course of that crumbling, because I only prepare people to deal with losing their moms and their dads, but I listen to conversations between people that go
1: sure.
2: back and forth that
1: sure.
2: makes me be aware that there's a bigger, greater, and even more wondrous world than being dead has in it. So I went to Egypt because I believe that in the next couple of years, there will be a realization and a discovery that will be one of the keys into us changing our whole perspective of ourselves. Hmm. Our identity as a mental being, a spiritual being, physical being, and a human being. Our history will be affected by that, like Egypt has been doing now for 4,500 years. So I go there, and I'll take a group of people with me, and then it's like a light group. I try to surround it with light and put into practice all the things that I really see are the issues of spiritual growth. I work with kids. I take a group, and we'll work with kids. We'll do a tour of Egypt, but we'll work with kids, and we'll deal with hospice issues and those issues, and try to make a difference and try to put a support of spiritual love and hope in a place that is the center of one of the greatest transitions in our whole existence.
1: All right. Well, while you were there, you met with Zahi Hawass.
2: Yes.
1: And a bunch of other players. And you know the big battles, political battles that are going on between Hawass and so many
2: West
1: Egyptologists.
2: And Graham Hancock
1: that's
2: and
1: right.
2: Robert Bouval.
1: Right.
2: And, yeah.
1: Right. Exactly. And you sort of, in a way, got into the middle of that?
2: I didn't sort of, in a way, Art. You know me better than that. When I listened to all the conversations that went on, and in just one brief moment, I listened to a conversation And someone started talking about the Edgar Cayce predictions.
1: Right.
2: And I have a feature scenarios that I myself saw when I went through my first near-death experience.
1: What now, did you see?
2: Well, I saw that the world would begin to change very rapidly in the Middle East, and that Egypt played a key part, and if Egypt was lost to the fundamentalistic Islamic position, then that would create a point that our whole history and culture would change at that moment. And this was in a vision. I write about it in the book, 21 years old, and it would be a certain place. I need for that not to happen. I need to protect Egypt from the fact that the fundamentalist issues, based on what's going on with issues with Graham Hancock and Robert Bivol and John Anthony West and the Egyptian antiquities and Dr. Hawass and just all the people in that, that is the single event that could polarize Islamic cultures from Iranian or Iraqis to Afghanistan, East to whatever it is.
1: It's not going so well right now. A lot of letter bombs have been showing up in the last few days, generally postmarked Alexandria in Egypt, arriving in this country. So I'm not sure that we could suggest that terrorism and that troubles from the Middle East and that an eventual clash with that culture is not going to occur. What do you think?
2: Well, I can tell you it's going to occur. I mean, that's the whole nature.
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0: 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And now, Art Bell.
1: And I talk to him because I deal with death and dying. What is so symbolic to me is that Egypt is where death is a part of life.
2: Mm-hmm.
1: And they say they built the pyramids and the Sphinx were all built as tombs. Well, that's really not true. I mean, that's just really not true.
2: What do you think the purpose of the pyramids and the Sphinx are?
1: Well, I think the purpose were... I think the purpose was to let us know that there was someone here before we grew into the civilized culture that we are. That there was a culture that existed that was as advanced, and that it came into existence, and these are symbols left for us to identify, because Egypt, China, the Yucatan, South America all have these places, these pyramids, this type of construction, and its observatories in its place. What I'm trying to do is, as I went to Egypt, because the story was that I go on Thanksgiving, and the story was that a great event was supposed to transpire.
2: Mm-hmm.
1: And the opening of the halls of records and the great Casey predictions, and some guy was going to hum, and the great secret passage would open. Well, I was there.
2: It didn't happen. Now, we had Richard Hoagland on the program, and he maintains that his sources say somebody found some kind of a statue of a black man holding an ankh, it was said, toward Orion. You're saying, you were there, didn't happen.
1: I'm saying, didn't happen. And I know Richard Hoagland. I mean, he's a great guy, good people. He's out there just like everyone else is, trying to really find the truth. And he deals with Mars and the whole Orion,
2: right,
1: the fixtures and all of that. But I was there. If that didn't happen, I was there.
2: All right. What did Zahi Hawass say about the opening of anything, anytime? What is coming? Does he have any plans for 97?
1: Well, I can tell you this. He's in a place where, after all the mudslinging and all the everybody having a certain type of cynical perspective toward each other, I see the internet art. I see that that's going on. As I met with him and talked with him, I realized that here's a pretty nice guy. He's under a lot of pressure because he is the head of the plateau, the Giza Plateau, where every day there's a new discovery. Every single day there's a new discovery. Restoring the Sphinx is the issues. All those issues. And just like John Anthony West, a valid position. Well, I believe that what they're trying to do in the world of where the pyramids are is to restore them and to uncover what they can in a certain way. I mean, uncover it with the amount of funds that are available,
2: sure,
1: and dealing with all the issues and everything that they have to deal with in that part of the world as Egyptians. And not any great endeavor, you know, not to open something at a certain period of time, it be a movie made of it, all the things that we keep hearing, but trudging along every day.
2: Now, we heard there was a Fox TV crew, or a crew sponsored by Mr. Shore and company, that was supposed to be filming some sort of opening. Were they over there?
1: No.
2: No.
1: No, listen, Hart. This is fun for me. Watch. One day, because I had my vision and what I went through coincides with what I'm seeing happening 21 years later. Somehow, I find myself in the middle of all of this. I talked to John Anthony West and Graham Hancock. I've talked to Dr. Hawass. I've talked to everybody there. And that didn't happen. It didn't happen because I was there. And I got a chance to look at each thing and

0: look at each issue. Now, I'm not disputing what Richard is saying. I'm disputing what his sources are saying.
1: Mm-hmm. I understand.
0: I was there.
1: It's true. He didn't see it. He
0: yes,
1: got this.
0: He says his sources.
1: That's
0: right. I dispute Richard's sources because I was there. I find that every one of these people have a bona fide contention. Everyone has a very valid plays art that they, as I talk to them, and I don't know and really understand how I can call every one of them on the phone and ask them the questions and say, hey, look, the spiritual world must take the high ground. If these sacred chambers and sacred places are there, which Casey says, Nostradamus says, I mean, everybody on any street corner with some hippie beads on says, you know, everyone is saying, then I think that we must take the high ground. Because if your job is to unfold it and your position is whether it's Egyptology, whether it's astronomy or astrology, or whether it's UFOs, or whether it's extraterrestrial, or whatever it is, there must be a conscious level of this perspective.
1: All right, we're at the bottom of the hour, so we've got a break here. I know you got to actually walk into some of the chambers.
0: Every one of them.
1: All of them.
0: Yeah, I came home from there.
1: I really, really want to ask you about that, so stay right there. As you know, I'm going to Egypt with many of you next October 1st. And so in a moment, we'll get Daniel's impressions as he did it.

0: Art Bell is taking calls on the Wild Card line at 702-727-1295. That's 702-727-1295. First-time callers can reach Art Bell at 702-727-1222. 702-727-1222. Now, here again, Art Bell.
1: Once again, here I am. My guest is Danyon Brinkley. He'll be right back. Back now to Danyon Brinkley. Danyon, somehow you got along where others have not with Zahi Hawass.
2: Yes.
1: At least after a little bit of chatting with him, I guess.
2: Yes.
1: And he then allowed you to go where you wanted to go.
2: Yes.
1: So in a second, I want to get that impression. First, though, I want to clarify something. Richard Hoagland originally expected an opening on December 5th. He said, in fact, there was a secret opening October 20th. That's the one he talked about. But you were there also then, weren't you?
2: Yes. I wasn't in October.
1: Not in October.
2: No. I was there through this last experience when everyone says there was going to be a great opening of a chamber and
1: right.
2: all of that business. But, you know, here's where we are in this, Art. I think the Egyptian issue is so very important that I decided to take a look at it. I met Dr. Hawass, and I talked to him, and I looked at the issues, and I said, look, what's going on is a lot of guys who have bona fide contention and positions in this. Everybody, I mean, looking at Richard, looking at everyone's point, knowing that there are a lot of issues at hand, that I wanted to be able to see and know for myself. I didn't have any problems going to look at anything I wanted to look at. I've only been looking at this issue for the last couple of years. But I got to look at tunnels and every place and every site. I got to look in the sinks and look at the chambers, anywhere I wanted to go. I got to look at records. I got to look at anything that I needed to look at and ask questions. Then I found him to be not the Antichrist, but a person that's responsible for the Egyptian, for the plateau of Giza.
1: Right.
2: And working himself, I mean, day and night with new discoveries, every kind of way. And, yeah, you know, everybody has their own personalities.
1: All right. When you were in there.
2: Yeah.
1: What can you, if you can describe to us, what were your senses feeling? What did you feel?
2: Oh, anyone who does not go with Art Bell to Egypt is insane. I'll go ahead and tell you that. We are living in a time that the whole world as we know it will all of a sudden change overnight. It's not earth changes as much as our spiritual inner selves by the discoveries that will be in the Yucatan, in Peru, in Egypt, and in China. The Chinese issues are blocked from us. They're blocked from us, just like
1: at the
2: dealing
1: moment,
2: with Tibet
1: yes.
2: and mm-hmm. dealing with all those issues in China. It's blocked from us. Egypt is there, where these records and these halls of records and this great story that we've been hearing for years, they are truly there. There is no question.
1: What do you think is going to be found?
2: I know that we will find a system. I know at least one chamber, but I believe more than that, that are the records of our civilization, who we are, where we came from, how we came into existence. I believe that it will prove that so much of what religions and institutions and governments have always taught us, and they, knowing this, knowing that what they're saying is not true, that's the hardest part, that all of a sudden, in one discovery, that will pass away. We will know who we are, where we came from, what we're about, in a cultural history of 5 million years as opposed to 5,000 years. I think that will rattle the Egyptian world, the Egyptian government.
1: Daniel,
2: that'll rattle the whole universe.
1: That'll rattle the whole Christian world.
2: Oh, no, it will take it to thunder. I mean, it will, you know, they kept the Dead Sea Scrolls hidden. Okay, so
1: right.
2: now they're going to have to deal with the fact that people dig stuff up every day. I mean, I go to Egypt on Thanksgiving because it's a holiday in America where you give thanks. And that psychology gives me a certain perspective of giving thanks and protecting those places and events that I know need protecting because of the wave of Islam. Now, Dr. Hawass, who I only met, who everyone told me about him, I didn't find any of it true. I found someone under a lot of stress and pressure because he's responsible for a budget, like any person in a bureaucracy responsible for a budget has to focus on certain issues. I haven't found any of these great conspiratorial things that I hear, but that doesn't mean it's not there. What's important is what is there, is that in the next couple of years, we will come to a spiritual place, and the people that we're dealing with are, these are men, just like you and I. They're just men. They're spiritual beings living out this scenario, trying to protect in their own way what the real truth is. And as that comes about, what I did with my biggity self, I walked right into the middle of it because I feel I have a responsibility as just one man who knows there's a life after death, who knows that there are great spiritual secrets and physical secrets and mental secrets about we and who we are, our destiny and where we came from, that everything we've heard before now is a lie. It's protecting and bringing about, in a way, of the high road, with spiritual people in the endeavors to make it a better world. If that's what they're trying to do, then a lot of the issues that are going on are unnecessary. So I've been talking to everybody. I was there. There are things being discovered every day. Every day.
1: Well, you think, though, there lies ahead at some point in the next several years a discovery virtually of what is known as the Hall of Records?
2: Absolutely, unequivocally, without any question, no doubt about it. Is the Hall of Records there? Absolutely, unequivocally, no doubt about it.
1: Does Zahi Hawass believe that as well?
2: No. Doesn't believe it at all.
1: He doesn't believe it at all?
2: No. But is he open to exploring it? Absolutely. Is he open to the point of where, as an Egyptologist trained, archaeologist, all the things that you inherently have put in you growing up and being educated, but is he still open? Yes. And will he still look at any issue? Yes. Because he let me.
1: Is he going to make peace with his sworn enemies?
2: Well, that's up to all of them. But I'll tell you this, I will be in the middle of it, Art Bell. I will sit in the middle of it, and I will take just who Daniel Brinkley is and negotiate for all parties in an honest, open way. I've been talking to each of these people, and I can call them on the phone, and they all know me, you know, because we've met, crossed paths, and they understand my issues. Mine is palliative care. Mine is looking after your mom and dad every day and how to do it.
1: Yeah, listen, while we're on that subject, I've got email here.
2: You mean somebody else wants to talk to her?
1: Oh, yeah. Art, I've been trying to reach Mr. Brinkley for a very long time with regard to his centers. I very much need to contact him. Can you give people a way to contact you?
2: Sure. Write me at Post Office Box 1919, Aiken, A-I-K-E-N, South Carolina, 29802. The centers, this was a vision. It was a vision that I had when I wrote about it in Saved by the Light. I would have completed the first center by now, and I would be using it, and does it work? Yes. And does it have a system within it that helps people touch that spiritual self within them, just like the vision promised to me? Yes. And will I go forth in the next couple of years and try to create a place so that each of these centers can be put wherever spirit chooses to be put? Yes. So if people write me, then I put them on a mailing list as best I can. You know, I went to the last time I told people to write me on the Art Bell show.
1: Yes, I know.
2: And so to everybody out there who did write me, your books are there. They got their books. And thanks, Art. But if people write me, I will send them the information. It's the same as, you know, I still have a few books left. But write me. You know, and
1: okay, give the address again. One more.
2: It's Daniel Brinkley, mm-hmm. Post Office Box 1919, Aiken, A-I-K-E-N, South Carolina, 29802.
1: Okay.
2: And just write me and anything that I can do and where the centers are, I'll make sure that the information gets back to you.
1: All right. There are those who are listening tonight, I'm sure, who will interpret some of what you've said to be an attack on religion.
2: Good.
1: Is that strictly what it is, or are you just, you are really accusing those teachers of lying?
2: Well, because they're not telling the truth.
1: That's called a lie.
2: Because, watch, Art, I've only been dead a couple of times. I'm a guy from South Carolina. I look at stuff pretty down to earth, and I have a way about looking at it that you can't, you know, I was born at night, but it wasn't last night. And here I find myself at 46 years old in the midst of a series of events that determines the destiny of, literally, if you believe the Casey readings, the coming of God. A lot of the issues that we're discussing is how old the Sphinx is, whether it's 4,500 years old as Egypt in history created by whoever created the Egyptian history, which is a combination of everyone's opinion, or whether it is 12,000 or 14,000 years old, like Edgar Casey said it was in 1932 and 1933, and that people like John Anthony West has done their studies, and a lot of people and a lot of hard work come to conclude that it is what Edgar Casey says, but that it is older than Egyptology says.
1: But, Danion, no matter which it is, from being there, your sense is that whatever's there is very important for humanity.
2: But if knowing the truth is important to humanity, unequivocally, Art, and the truth is there, there's no question. It's also somewhere in the Yucatan and in China. So we have two places that we can, in the coming of the next series of years, which I write about in my books, I talk about every day, that we have a chance to protect, preserve, and to bring to a forum,
1: mm-hmm.
2: where the world looks at it, to set compromises and negotiations between all these parties to come to some forum and to sit and discuss it and debate it in the issues without all this petty crap in it, and let the world decide. That's what I'd like. That's what I'm trying to do.
1: All right.
2: Is it attack against religion? I'm not attacking religion.
1: Not strictly so.
2: I'm dealing with reality as I know it. That's all I'm doing.
1: Let me ask you this, Daniel. You have had your experience twice, actually.
2: Yeah, 14 years apart. Once 14 years apart. At 25 and once at 40.
1: The only question I guess I would have is, how could you be sure, Danion, that it would be the same for everybody?
2: Well, let's see. It is the same for everybody, and I'm sure. I'm sure of that because I look at it. I've been dealing with this issue for 21 years, 46 years old. I know every major researcher in the world personally.
1: Mm-hmm.
2: I listen and have conversations with them, Raymond Moody, Ken Ring, Melvin Morris, Bruce Grayson, you know, I talk to everybody. I've been in over 10 countries and talked to more than 600 people who've had near-death experiences, looking at it from every cultural situation. And I've been with 152 people leaving this world. 40 died in my own arms. One of them was my own mother, and three other family members. So when I sit quietly and talk about the issue of death, I know this is how you leave this world. This is how you do it. And it doesn't really matter what anybody else says or what they think or what they believe. They will leave this world the same way. They will have the near-death experience. And they shall travel home safe and protected, in a way that is only the honor of great champions returning home.
1: Do you believe in reincarnation?
2: I don't really know if I do or not, because in my two near-death experiences, I had absolutely nothing that would give me any support to the fact of reincarnation. But once again, Art, on the tour, being the inquisitive old dumb country boy that I am, I have listened to Brian Weiss, Winifred Lucas, the pioneers of regression therapy, and I've listened to them. And I've talked to people that were people who, through regression therapy, found out that they had had a past life, and by realizing what happened in that past life, have been able to get rid of emotional problems, psychological problems, deal with issues, and face life better. So when you look at regression therapy as a theoretic modality for helping a person deal with emotional issues, and then you realize that it's based on that they had a life before this one or one before that, and by helping seeing that significance in it, that person's life changes.
1: You know what? I can't help wondering, Danyon. People are regressed in what appear to be other lives. Sometimes I wonder, though, if they are not simply regressing into the inner sanctum of their own mind and attributing those things that need to be treated and brought out to another life, and they are indeed helped as a psychiatrist would help anybody.
2: I would agree that a lot of times that's the exact answer. I mean, I would agree with you, Art. That's the answer a lot of times. But when you can listen to a lady, like a lady I met, and I check stories out, you know, I listen to what people say. I pay attention to it. When you can, when it's documented that from a child you kept going through a problem because you lost your children, and what happened when you lost your children, and this is someone who starts like 6 or 8 years old and goes through it till they're 32 or 3 years old, married with children, and still having this same recurring problem.
1: Right. No, listen, I hear you, and there's another body of evidence. I, for example, interviewed Dr. Bruce Goldberg, and he can document things that people have related about past lives that have been independently checked and verified.
2: Like this lady, she could name all the names of her children, where she lived, the house she lived in.
1: There you go.
2: When she lived in it 110 years ago. You go and you go to the cemetery in this small town in Ireland. Everybody there is buried there. She's never been there. You know, and she's an everyday housewife and this kind of stuff. So what I look at is, I say a lot of times, the things that you're describing are really what happens. But then there are these specific cases that, you know, how much evidence do you have to form a conclusion about it? And so when we talk about reincarnation, I have to begin to look and explore that as Danyon Brinkley. I know about death, and I know about dying, and I know how you deal with issues facing those, and I write books about that.
1: Well, as the late, great Dr. Sagan said, though, Danyon...
2: but he had him a near-death experience just recently, though, Art. I wonder what he would say now.
1: Yeah. It is true. I too wish we could get a 1 hour a sort of afterlife speech from Dr. Sagan. Wouldn't that be something?
2: God, I would love it.
1: But he said while he was here that extraordinary claims require extraordinary evidence. Do you think there is extraordinary evidence that Dr. Sagan lives on now?
2: Absolutely. And do I think there's extraordinary evidence that we will live on? Yes, absolutely. But do I think there's extraordinary evidence that about 90% of what he said, how he described how the world works and how old we are as a civilization, is true? Absolutely not.
1: No.
2: Okay, so the fun part is we live in the most golden time with the greatest opportunity that anyone could ever deal with, or we live in a time where, because that our fears of death and our fears of change and understanding our own spirituality, our spirituality, not our religious factor, we can put ourselves in such a control place to give up our freedoms and our rights that if we don't educate ourselves, we're making a really terrible mistake. That's why I think people should listen to Art Bell, buy from his sponsors. Because
1: thanks. Listen, a lot of people will say, though, Danyon Brinkley, all you got to do is read the Bible, and you'll know what the real truth is. And Danyon Brinkley is just spouting a whole bunch of New Age gibberish. There will be those who say that, Danyon.
2: I support their right to do that, though, Art. They have that right. I mean, a lot of people are trying to hold on to the old, and there's nothing wrong with that because of safety and comfort.
1: Hmm.
2: But there's so many things that we're holding on to that has passed away already. It's passed away. And I support anyone's way at which they find God within themselves. I mean, I'm not against any religion. I'm against fanaticism.
1: Mm-hmm.
2: I'm against those kinds of issues. And what a person thinks about what I say and dealing with what I talk about, that's their right. But if they let those rights that they have flow over into the quality of the lives of their moms and dads and brothers and sisters in their final days, they'll deal with me.
1: Yeah, there's a lot of people who are getting ready to deal with that exact problem, Daniel.
2: Right.
1: Hold on. We'll be back to you after the break here at the top of the hour. So if you would, everybody, stay exactly where you are while we resurrect a little bit of different bumper music. Here it comes. You're listening to the CBC Radio Network.

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1: That's what it is. My guest is Danion Brinkley, and he'll be right back. And we're going to go to the phones here in a moment. So if you have questions for Danion, dial now. Back now to Danion Brinkley. Danion?
2: Hi, Art.
1: Hi.
2: Art, do you mean that no one wanted to talk to us tonight so far?
1: Oh, no. The line's been full since we went on the air, Danion.
2: Okay, just checking. I wanted to make sure that people still love me and knew that I loved them. Just checking. Now, let me ask you one more question, Art.
1: Sure.
2: A Fox film crew on site at the on the Giza Plateau.
1: Yes.
2: When was that supposed to have happened?
1: Well, we heard December 5th.
2: Okay.
1: Once again, originally Richard Hoagland thought December 5th would be the opening.
2: Well,
1: But he came on later and said, no, there was a secret opening on October 20th.
2: Okay, I'm going to ask Dr. Hawass that question.
1: Well, I think I know what he'll say.
2: Well, but I'll also ask, I can ask a lot of other people that question that work around him. It doesn't matter. I'm going to ask that question.
1: All right.
2: Okay, now let me ask you something, Art.
1: Sure.
2: Let's say that I can negotiate a position between all of these people to sit down in a forum and to let everyone, you know, just like you have to negotiate between all issues, that I can create a place that all these people can come together and really bring those issues out and really hash them out in an open forum that the world gets to see and decide instead of, like, all of us trying to figure it out. Would you be a part of being an MC or helping put that together?
1: Yes.
2: Thank you very much.
1: I would be happy to be.
2: Okay, well, then you just got recruited. And so, everybody, you heard him say it.
1: Yeah, you heard him say it. I absolutely am willing to do
2: Thanks,
1: that.
2: Art.
1: All right, Danion, here comes some phone calls. East of the Rockies, you're on the air with Danion Brinkley. Good morning. Where are you, please?
3: I'm in Columbia, South Carolina.
1: Columbia, South Carolina. You're close to Danion.
3: Oh.
2: Yeah, very close.
3: I'd like to ask him a question.
1: All right.
3: Okay. You said that there will be great changes in the next few years.
2: Right.
3: And do you foresee first contact? Anything like that?
2: Well, by 204, all of that will have become a natural part of our existence. Mm-hmm. So I would have to say that, without any question, it would have to occur in the next couple of years that by the year 204 that we are not alone would become a very common day, a very common issue. And let me give a piece of background on that. I don't know about UFOs. I mean, I deal with death and dying. But from listening to a lot of people talk, who I sit in green rooms and shows, and I listen to them, and what you hear backstage before you go on the air is a whole lot of different conversation than most of the time you hear when you're on the air. I've heard astronauts talk about pictures that they've taken. I mean, very famous people who were in the Apollo mission describe seeing extraterrestrial life or evidence of it or took pictures of these craft.
1: You've heard astronauts?
2: Oh, absolutely, without any question. So, and when you look at the Hubble telescope's recent pictures, and you realize that they just took a picture of a universe right next to ours that has 4.3 billion planets and 300 million suns larger than ours, and if you tried to travel across that, it would take, moving at the speed of light, which is 182,000 miles per second, it would take 10,700 years. If you calculate 182,000 miles per second and you look at it over a year, that's like 6 trillion miles, and it would take 10,700 years. So for me, as I listen to these astronauts, I listen to what the Hubble telescope brings about, and I listen to what people are talking about in those issues, I would have to say without any question that this will be possible and will be in the next couple of years.
1: I believe it. Caller,
2: okay, I'll tell you something else. On the Fox television, they had what was called the alien autopsies,
1: yep.
2: which you would think was a tabloid event.
1: Yep.
2: I sat and watched this, and I watched it, and then I went and bought a copy of it, and I probably watched it 20 times.
1: Huh.
2: I think it's the single most incredible piece of new 22 minutes of film in the history of mankind.
1: Well, there's been a lot of complaints about it, Daniel, but I'll tell you something. Nobody has yet disproven it.
2: See, I don't even care about that art. I watched it myself, and I looked at it, and I took it to a dermatologist, and I said, look at this. Tell me, because I, just as Daniel Brinkley, like I said, only been dead a couple of times. That was the most amazing single piece of footage that in my whole lifetime, so I've watched it now like 50 times, that was the most amazing single piece of information that I gathered alive, you know, that I learned about alive, and I don't care what people say.
1: Caller, anything else?
3: Do you suppose this hail bomb would have anything, become a big event?
1: The hail bomb comet he refers to, Daniel.
2: Well, if you look at the Hopi Indians, you look at what the Hopi Indian tradition and prophecy, when you die a couple of times, you really start looking at those issues. You look at the Hopi Indian and the Native American culture, then this comet signifies a very important event in the transition of spirituality, or the second coming or the end of the world as we know it. And so if in the Hopi and the Native American tradition, yes, I think it's significant within the context of the fact that we all are growing. This is that time. This is that chosen time for growth, expansion, condemnation, control, or subservience. So, sure, it is just one more of the keys and factors that each person identifies spiritually, that this is that time.
1: All right. First,
2: nice talking to someone from the homeland, too.
1: Yes, indeed. First time caller line, you're on the air with Daniel Brinkley. Hello.
4: Good morning.
1: Good morning. Where are you, sir?
4: This is Bill in Auburn, Washington.
1: Yes, Bill.
2: Hi, Bill.
4: Great show. I've enjoyed it, and I blame you for my baggy eyes and bloodshot eyes. But it's worth
1: Thank
4: it.
1: You.
4: I just wanted to make one comment. You were talking about Richard Hoagland and the opening that was supposedly done on October the 20th.
1: Yes.
2: October the 5th.
4: 9:30 a.m.
1: No, that was December 5th or October 20th, depending on which one.
4: Okay. October the 20th.
1: Right.
4: But that was at the Great Pyramid.
1: Right, that's right.
4: Sphinx.
1: That's right.
4: And it was the little air shaft?
1: Yes.
4: That they sent the little caterpillar up.
1: That's right, the robot, the one that...
4: Right.
1: Yes, mm-hmm.
4: So there was nothing going on at the Sphinx, period.
1: Right.
4: That was it.
1: Oh, okay.
4: And that was all I had to say.
1: All right.
4: Thanks again.
1: I appreciate it, my friend. Thank you very much for the call.
2: Thanks, Bill.
1: West of the Rockies, you're on the air with Daniel Brinkley. Good morning.
5: Yes, hi. This is Sean from New Mexico.
1: Hi, Sean.
5: That's the first time I ever got through, so I'm kind of surprised. But
2: Hi, Sean.
5: Hi, how you doing?
2: I'm glad that you got through when it was me.
5: Yes, yes, sir. I'd like to ask you a question. How long were your how long was the total time you were dead? How long did that last?
2: 28 minutes. The first time.
5: How about all together?
2: Well, 28 minutes the first time.
5: Okay, just the first time.
2: Okay, now the second time, which was open heart surgery, I really don't know how do you constitute dead, but I was on the machine for 68 minutes.
5: What I mean is, how long were you in that other existence, sir?
2: Well, when you look at it in this time frame, Sean, all right, it was 28 minutes. No pulse, no respiration, no EKG for 28 minutes. How long I was on that other side was 28 years.
5: 28 years, huh?
2: Because what I went through in the course of passing through the panoramic life review, lifting out of my body, and going to the crystal cities I write about and Saved by the Light and At Peace in the Light.
5: Right.
2: And I went 28 years into the future. At that time, Sean, I didn't know it was the future. I never believed any of the things that Art Bell talks about on his shows
5: right.
2: before then. Okay. I would have thought this was just the biggest bunch of crap I had ever heard.
5: Right. Did you ever see, God? Or
2: No.
5: Or Jesus Christ?
2: No.
5: No.
2: But I saw great. great and powerful spiritual beings that if that a person, when you had to look at a religious perspective,
5: mm-hmm.
2: I could see how, as I've looked through the years, Muhammad, Jesus Christ, Buddha, Allah,
5: right.
2: I've heard every different religious or cultural persuasion have a different name.
5: Right.
2: But what I saw was a being of light, beautiful, powerful, spiritual beings of light.
5: Mm-hmm.
2: Now, did I see God? No. But did I see where God lives? Yes. And am I excited about when I will get to return there? Yes.
5: Well, I'm a born-again Christian.
2: Thank God.
5: I'm a firm believer in the Bible.
2: Thank God.
5: And I am a man full of the Holy Ghost, the Spirit of the living God. And that totally changed my life around.
2: Well, then thank God.
5: Yeah, and the Bible says no man can go to heaven without being washed in the blood of Jesus, without repenting of their sins and confessing of their sins.
1: Mm-hmm.
5: Now, I know that to be true. I don't, you know, I'm not saying that I don't understand your vision or anything, but I would just like to tell you that's what the Bible says.
2: Right.
5: And I'm a firm believer in the Bible. It was only for the salvation of Jesus Christ that my life was turned around.
2: But that shone for you.
5: Well, that's the thing. But the Bible, see, is the Word of God.
2: Well, but listen,
5: we can't go around making up our own things, you know.
2: But wait, Sean.
5: Right.
2: The Bible is constructed of 66 books in one place, which is the Protestant position, and 72 books in the Catholic position.
5: Right.
2: It came about in the Edict of Nicaea in 325 A.D. in Constantinople.
5: Right.
2: There were 1,000 manuscripts. And there were about 800 theologians
5: right.
2: who came together
5: mm-hmm.
2: and who voted on what books went into the Bible and what of the other, the 72, 66, there were another 1,000 manuscripts or books that could have been put into the Bible, and they were voted on.
5: Right.
2: Now, this is documented.
5: I agree that
2: okay.
5: a lot of
2: so,
5: things were changed by men.
2: No, yeah. no, not saying that they were changed by man. I'm not taken away by that, because
5: right.
2: what I'm trying to say is that the blood of Jesus Christ and the symbolic nature of that spirit
5: right.
2: through the Christ consciousness,
5: mm-hmm.
2: through the consciousness that is the Christ, that changed your life,
5: right.
2: I support that with all my heart and my soul.
5: No, it was Jesus Christ himself.
2: For me, it was a bolt of lightning.
5: Right. Well, that's what killed you, I guess, right?
2: Yeah. For me, it was a bolt of lightning.
5: Right.
2: And what that bolt of lightning did...
5: Well, I tell you, sir,
2: brought
5: there
2: me
5: is a
2: to
5: hell.
2: Do hospice
5: there,
2: work.
5: There really is a hell.
1: All right, there you go. There really is a hell, Daniel.
2: Yeah. Well, let me tell you from a personal side. If I had a God that had saved my soul... And there was an enemy of that God, and they call that enemy Satan, and that enemy is in hell, then I would look forward to going to hell. Because if my God, who had saved my soul, had an enemy, and wherever that enemy was, I, in my tradition, would engage the enemy of that God. So if there is a hell, I will look forward to that day. Because then I get to engage the enemy of my God. But I believe, just a little different from that, but nonetheless, we all have our rights to believe in our own way. And I am glad that God, in whatever method that God chose or Spirit chose to enter your life, Sean, I am glad for the change. For me, it was a bolt of lightning that killed me. So born again in the symbolic nature of where you are, born again. For me, born again. My religion is hospice work. I sit and be with people as they prepare to make their transition from this world to the next one. And wherever two or more gathered in thy name, so shall thou be among us.
1: Now that must be hard work.
2: Well, it is the most rewarding work that I can find to do, because if I have been through this, I've gone through it. I'm not afraid of death. I know the wonders and the glories of it. And if I have been through this, and I wasn't out here every day writing books about it and talking about it and lecturing about it, trying to help those of us born between 1940 and 1964 deal with that loss, then who am I? So for Sean, the Bible is a great book, but the spiritual advancement and the growth, each of us determine our own way. And yeah, there's a hell. It's a hell when you have to face yourself knowing what you are capable of doing and then not doing it, which is something we all change and face each day.
1: That's right. All right. First time caller line, you're on the air with Daniel Brinkley. Good morning.
6: Good morning, and thank you so much for the work you're doing.
1: Sure.
6: I appreciate your ventilating some of these issues with some sunlight. There is, I'm Adam, I'm from L.A., KABC.
1: Yes, sir.
2: Hi, Adam.
6: Hi. Very briefly, if you'll permit me, there's kind of a basic issue confronting the KABC listeners where we're missing your first hour.
1: Yes.
6: And today I talked to some people at KABC, and if you'll permit me, I have the name and the business address of the program director. If anybody, they say they respond to input. What they're talking about doing right now is time shifting your program. So we'll hear it from the beginning, but we won't be able to call in. Can I give the name and address? The
2: business? Yeah, I'll call them right now.
6: Okay. Is that okay with you?
1: Go ahead, sir.
6: Okay. It's either at KABC, program director is either Dave Cook or Andrew Ludlum. The business number is 310-840-4900, and the P.O. box is 790 Los Angeles 90016. And on your last call, I don't want to get into quoting scripture, but I found Isaiah 45:7 real interesting, where he basically says, I am the Lord of the light and of the darkness. I create the whole show. And I found the gospel according to Thomas in the Coptic work very, very illuminating.
2: And
6: the work of George Lawson. But I want to thank you again so much for what you're doing. God bless you.
1: All right. Thank you.
6: Thank you.
1: Thank you very much.
2: You have such wonderful people who listen to your show, Art.
1: Oh, we do. There's absolutely no question about it. They are a very special group.
2: Well, thanks for letting me be a part of the Art Bell family.
1: Nighttime people, for some reason, Daniel, are different.
2: Yeah, wondrous. They're wondrous. They're hopeful. They are spiritually inclined, and they're not afraid to deal with the issues, and they're not afraid to look at it and try to understand it, and they do it in a very gracious way.
1: Is there anything you're afraid of anymore?
2: I'm afraid of failing myself.
1: That
2: There's
1: makes
2: sense. There's
1: nothing
2: else that you would fear. And why? Remember, when you come to face your life and your panoramic life review, the system of judgment is this. If God couldn't come today and God sent you, mm-hmm. what difference has God made? If Spirit couldn't be here today and Spirit sent you, what difference has Spirit made? Not what you did, not you personally. You don't really come up as an issue until the second or third time that you look at your life past before you.
1: I've got you. All right, Daniel, hold on. We're at the bottom of the hour, and we will be right back. I'm Art Bell, and you're listening to the American CBC Radio Network.

0: 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First-time callers can reach Art Bell at 702-727-1222. 702-727-1222. Now, here again, Art Bell.
1: Once again, here I am. My guest is Danion Brinkley, and he'll be back in a flash. Back now to Danion Brinkley. Danion, I'm not going to, I've been doing this lately with guests. I'm not going to give you the easy faxes. There are many, many friendly faxes coming in. I'm going to give you the tough ones.
2: Hit me with the best shot.
1: Yeah, all right. Here comes one. Dear Art, I'm afraid I must take intellectual exception to your guest. He can drop a lot of names. He can unequivocally state that he does not agree with established traditional knowledge. He can knock and mock established religion while espousing the cult of Casey and others, but the truth of his words is he hasn't really said a thing. No proofs, no facts, no evidence, no major new revelation that does not require a gigantic leap from established knowledge. Nothing. That's Bill in it's Abbotsford, B.C.
2: Hi, Bill. That's true, except that I said in the next couple of years, this will all come to pass. I wrote Saved by the Light and At Peace in the Light, and I laid down very specifically every issue that I dealt with for 21 years. And what this discussion is about is opening up a forum for people to look at these issues, to search them out, to ask specific questions. So the leap of faith that it takes is to just read the books, look at the issues, and stay current. And I'm not an avid believer in Casey or any of the other people who make these kinds of predictions or who say this kind of stuff. But what happens when someone who would lay down and go to sleep, who was a fundamentalist Christian, when he woke up, everybody's eyes were big as saucers, and he died 50 years ago, but what he said in the 30s happens to be proven to be true? That is a leap of faith. John Anthony West, doing geology research, has discovered that by the way the structures of the Sphinx are, that it was water damage, not wind damage, and that it had to be 12,000 years old when instead of 4,500 years old, if that theory is followed. And a guy named Edgar Casey said it 50 years ago. But he also said it in a trance that he doesn't remember a single word, that it would be also the point of where the recognition and the return of the Christ consciousness would be in place. Well, 50 years later, that research is documented by geologists. And whether, no matter where it came from, if that Sphinx is that age, then also within the context of that is a spiritual place about the coming of Christ. I am talking about that.
1: But our earthly disagreements are so severe that people like Hawass have said things about their enemies, John Anthony, others, that he would like to see them, I believe, beheaded, thrown into a pit, and defecated upon. So we're not much in agreement here on Earth about all of this, are we?
2: No, but one thing is for sure. The time is where we will have to deal with it. And remember this, too, Art. I'm listening to all sides. Okay? I didn't come to bring about revelations of the world. I came to tell what happened to Danion Brinkley. And if you're losing your mom and your dad, I write books about how to deal with that. But I can't help the fact that I had this vision. And I just lay it out in detail, and it's a 21-year-old story, and it's documented so thoroughly over the last 21 years by people who have come to disprove it, do whatever it is they want to do, but you can't argue with that fact. The fact is that we're all in a place to feel where our listener is. We're all there. So I think the next great revelation is the fact that we're all looking at this, dealing with this, and trying to find the real answers so we can make the best decisions that we can.
1: Danion, why do you think so many people who have near-death experiences, go to right to the edge or even beyond, are given an opportunity to see things that will happen?
2: Well, I think it's this, Art. We are spiritual beings in a physical life. I think that what happens to me and a lot of people like me, because I've met a lot of Daniel Brinkley's who have glimpsed some era or some point of the future, because it happens in a different concept. We are such linear thinking beings when it's not that way. We are the future. We decide. Our past is already in place. Our present is right now, but it will determine our future and how we understand the issues that affect us in our lives.
1: Daniel, it is so threatening for people to think that all they believe or have faith in might be wrong.
2: Well, they ought to try 180,000 volts.
1: Yeah.
2: They ought to talk on the telephone. You know, I have the Daniel long course and I have the Daniel short course.
1: Sure.
2: The Daniel long course is listen, read the books, and then when I'm on Art Show, call me up. Fax me, threaten me, do whatever you want to do, because that's what I'm here for.
1: All right, well, let's do more of it. First time caller line, you're on the air with Daniel Brinkley. Hi.
3: Hi.
1: Do the wild thing at 702-727-1295. Okay, Jim, whoa. The only thing we don't do here is allow you to give your last name on
3: here.
1: Oh,
3: I'm sorry. That's
1: so
3: right.
1: Let us begin anew here. Your name is Jim?
3: Jim.
1: And where are you, Jim?
3: San Diego.
1: All right, fire away.
2: Hi, Jim.
3: Hi, Art. This first-time caller, but I'm trying to order a radio, and that 800 number isn't working. Do you have another number?
2: Oh, no, they're doing it 2 days in a row, Art.
1: Well, sir, the number will not be active until 7:30 in the morning.
3: I called at 7:30 the last two mornings.
1: No, I know. Because of the flood.
3: Oh, okay.
1: In the West, it's been out, but as of this morning at 7:30, it'll be all restored, so call them.
3: Okay. And
1: as
3: really
1: a matter of fact,
3: it's
1: a good thing you waited because you get $5 off today.
3: Oh, it's 104?
1: That's right.
3: Oh, all right.
1: All right?
3: Okay, well, you have a good evening.
1: Right.
3: Thank you.
1: Thank you. Glad I could bring you the good
2: news.
1: Great,
2: Art.
1: Well,
2: great.
1: I tell you, they had a whole room full of people, you know, who answer phones there, and they were dead.
2: Yeah.
1: Just dead. All day long?
2: But I'm going to order the radio myself.
1: It's the best one I've ever
2: seen.
1: No,
2: I'm ordering it. I mean, I don't have any problems about it. I've been through an Art Bell situation. All those people, when I told everybody that if they want, remember when I told everybody if they wanted to buy my book and I just happened to say it?
1: Yep.
2: Well, thousands and thousands and thousands of people wrote me and sent me checks.
1: I know you got buried.
2: Yeah, think of this, Art, and I'll do it again. You know, I'm better organized now. If they want to buy my book, they can write me and send me whatever it was, the $15. But, Art, today, I got a letter. I don't know when that show was. I got a letter from a person who had received a tape of that show.
1: Oh, yes.
2: In England. Who had sent it to a friend in Scotland, who had sent it to a friend in South Africa.
1: Yes.
2: And I got a letter. Now, this is like a year ago, right? 8 months ago or something.
1: Sure.
2: I got a letter that said, Art Bell is wonderful, from South Africa, that had gone through four people listening to your tapes and your shows. You are impacting, and you're making a tremendous difference in this world.
1: Well, we are heard pretty much worldwide now. And...
2: Oh, not pretty much. From Indiana to England, England to Scotland, Scotland to South Africa,
1: yeah.
2: And along the way, I get letters that says Art Bell is wonderful from tapes that people record of your shows and send to their friends.
1: Thank you, Daniel.
2: Wildcard
1: line, you're on the air with Daniel Brinkley. Hi.
4: Yes, Daniel. I had called Art before, and I told him I had an out-of-body experience where a priest from ancient Egypt told me I was... Khufu's daughter, and I went to Egypt, and it seemed like everyone from Cairo to Aswan knew who I was.
2: Well, that would be a point where reincarnation really comes to be a factor where we're studying.
4: Yes.
2: So I would make sure that if I was going to Egypt, I would go with Art Bell on October the 1st.
4: Well, I've been over there. I was initiated in the pyramid. And
2: What period of time?
4: I was there just prior to 1980.
2: Okay.
4: But the pyramid was designed by the cousin of Khufu, and Khufu actually means the Christ spirit. The name the Khu is like the shining one, the ball of light. that in that's in your body. His how can I explain this? His cousin Hemayuni designed the pyramid, but something happened to him in the course of the building of it, and it was redesigned by Jedef Ray, the pharaoh that reigned after Khufu. I was at that time, Marisa Enk was betrothed to Jedef Ray, who ruled Upper Egypt.
5: That which is really Lower Egypt, which is Southern Egypt.
4: Yeah, Lower Egypt, which is Upper.
5: Upper Egypt, which is Southern Egypt.
4: Upper Egypt,
5: give me a
4: which,
5: question.
4: Is lower, which is Southern Egypt.
1: All right, do you have a question, sir?
4: I wanted to say I remember some things about underneath the Sphinx.
5: I was just underneath the Sphinx.
4: What did you see there?
5: I saw a series of chambers that I know that begin to open up into other chambers. I mean, they're beginning the excavations, but there are other chambers. It is though as that they decided to stop exploring that part in order to...
1: Why?
5: Well, because the Sphinx is crumbling, and they had to either take the money for the repair of the Sphinx or take the money to go under and excavate it. And there are so many... See, I'm not pro anybody, but when you let me walk the ground, when you let me crawl in there and you let me look at it, I just have Daniel Brinkley's perspective on it. And when you get to look at the financial situation and you listen to the conversation and you stand there watching them try to keep the thing from crumbling apart and you look at what the opportunities are underneath it, then you know, you come to find a middle ground. So there are the chambers under the Sphinx. Then the ones that I saw are just small rooms, but it's there, and I know it will open up to other rooms because of some of the geological and seismographic research that I've just seen that
1: sure.
5: people have been sending me.
1: I know, but when they finally are opened, Danyan, I question whether the information they find, if that's what they find, will be shared with the world.
5: Well, I'll ensure the fact that Art Bell will be there.
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0: 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And now, Art Bell.
1: Came from there. I look at the intelligence. I read the opposition newspapers, and I see what they say about John and what they say about Graham and
2: right.
1: what they say and what they say about Dr. Hawass. I mean, I have just only begun to meet and know these people. We, as a conscious, everyday group of people, better worry more about that, because if we create situations with the interaction between all parties that feeds this fundamentalist desire, then whatever happens, if they seize the government or they overthrow the government like it's happening in all over the Middle East, none of us will ever get a right to know. It'll be stopped. So what we have to do, we have to start thinking and focusing in a way that we as spiritually minded people in an everyday life figure out how we can negotiate a place where all those decisions are left open and everyone can decide who's right and who's wrong or how best to handle it. Because if we don't, that part of the world will be closed off from us. And we will never get to see it. Just like China and Tibet, we'll never get to see it.
2: When you say to Mr. Hawass that what he lords over at the moment in terms of the power he has about what goes on at Giza, does not belong to him, nor even Egypt, but to the world. Dare you say something like that? And if you did, how did he respond?
1: He said that he believes that. That is, that the antiquities of the past belong to the world. It's not just Egypt's. I mean, he said that. I asked him, you know, because I ask him a lot of the questions and I hear everybody. I didn't get a vicious response. I got a response that he believed that Egypt is the protector of it. They protect it as well as they try to protect their cultural history, but yet they discover new things every day. And the way he came across to me was he believes that whatever's there, he just hasn't, he doesn't believe this stuff because he's a trained archaeologist and trained Egyptologist. He doesn't believe this, but he is not closed off to it, that if it's there, then it's a treasure that's the world. What he has to deal with is all the issues and all the things that go on with all the other discoveries and digs and things that go on like that. But I have never heard him in my talk conversations with him and my interviews with him or with John Anthony West and with Graham Hancock or any of the other participants.
2: Sure.
1: Everyone has a valid position. There is no question. I see each say some of the same things about each other, and yet I don't find any of these people bad. I find them in a place where each have valid issues.
2: All right, back to the phones. East of the Rockies, you're on the air with Danion Brinkley. Hello there.
3: Hi, Art. Hi, Danion.
1: Hey.
3: I wanted to ask
1: who are you
3: about his hospice work.
2: Yes, sir. Where are you?
3: I'm on I-30 between almost to Texarkana right now.
2: Texarkana. All right. What is your first name?
3: My name is Mitch.
2: All right, Mitch.
1: Hi, Mitch.
3: I wanted to ask him during his hospice work if he had ever had any of his friends have any near-death experiences, and if he did, if he could share that with us.
2: Oh, it is a good question. Danion, what about that? You've worked with so many dying people.
1: Probably 40 people have had near-death experiences.
2: 40?
1: Oh, yeah. I mean, I've been with people who've been resuscitated 5 times. I've heard stories, you know, Saved by the Light and that Peace in the Light sold millions of copies, and they're a pretty, like Raymond said, it's one of the most detailed near-death experiences and I've talked to people who have had been resuscitated 4 and 5 times who have stories that make mine sound like child's play. If a person wants to really understand that they don't die, so they can really begin to live and explore, then become a hospice volunteer. Because you will sit with someone in their final days, facing their own spiritual self, their own mental self, and they will have conversations with you that you will know will be the truth. What gives me such confidence in that I can

0: truly, and I'll say it again, the near-death experience affords the greatest opportunity to understand how you as a spiritual being leaves this world. I hope that the books that I write help reinforce that and give people insights into techniques to deal with the loss of their moms and dads, brothers and sisters, and to understand it from a very calm and wondrous place.
1: Daniel, remind me of the deal that you offered, that book deal the last time. What was it?
0: Well, if someone wrote me a letter to the address, and they wanted to buy my hard copies of my book, Saved by the Light and at Peace and Light, because I have all the hard copies, and I don't have but, I have only X amount left, that if they sent me, I think it was $15, but I've learned a hard lesson. If they send me $16.24 per book, I will get that book to them as rapidly as possible and a lot more efficient than I did the last time. But I never realized that so many people loved you, Art, and listened to you and sought to understand stuff. And so,
1: well, Daniel, you sold millions of books. It's not just me. It's your books. This is a subject of very, very intense interest to everybody. It is the ultimate question for all of us. And you've been there. That's why.
0: Twice.
1: So,
0: I come back and I try to help us deal with it. But you know what? If anybody sends me that money, and I will sign, if they write their name, I will sign it in my own handwriting. I will autograph that book to them, and I'll send it back. And I would beg them to read it, and then to take what they learned from that book and apply it to their everyday life.
1: So this applies to Saved by the Light and at Peace.
0: And at Peace.
1: And at Peace in the Light.
0: Yes. Autograph. Audio or in book form.
1: Autograph copies, huh?
0: Absolutely.
1: Now that's
0: hot
1: stuff.
0: I want to be able to art. You know, there's
1: 16. All right, wait a minute. We're short on time. $16.24. And what is the address?
0: Post Office Box 1919, Aiken, A-I-K-E-N, South Carolina, 29802. And please write on the envelope, Art Bell is wonderful. Well, come on, because that's how I get. You know, Art, I've received over 58,000 letters. And people write and say what the books have done to help them deal with the loss of their moms and dads. And I just heard the other day that the television movie was being used in halfway houses for teenage kids.
1: I'm sure of
0: and
1: that.
0: That it's been one of the most significantly changing the attitudes of those kids of any other social system that they've tried.
1: All right, Daniel, we've got a million people calling. Can you afford to stay around another hour and answer questions?
0: Yes.
1: Cool. All right. Daniel Brinkley is my guest, and he will be back in a moment, or a few moments, actually, as we endeavor to find out what's going on in this world of ours. Ever-changing. Ever-surprising, too. I'm Art Bell, and from the high desert, still dry at this moment in the South, this is the American CBC Radio Network.

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1: It is, and I suspect we're all headed back to where we started from. And it probably has something to do with love. Good morning, everybody. I'm Art Bell, and my guest is Danyon Brinkley, and he'll be right back. Back now to Danyon Brinkley, who somehow is holding up back there. How are you doing?
2: I'm having a great time, Art. You know, it's always nice to visit with you and your people. Could I make a statement about your first commercial you were talking about the change in the currency?
1: Oh, you may.
2: That is absolutely true.
1: I know.
2: It will happen in the next 6 months from now. We will move into an economic situation. This is in Saved by the Light, reinforced in At Peace in the Light. And this is the kind of stuff that I'm not always off into because I deal with death and dying. But if anyone that can dial 1-800 and order that copy of that bill and they don't do it, they're dumb. This will all start happening now. In a couple of weeks from now, the Dow will drop. What's going to happen is we lose our treasury bond position because of the upswing or the downswing in the economy. The stock market will begin to change.
1: I know.
2: And they have to issue these currencies. It has to be in place. And so,
1: Danyon, it's one of the reasons that I've damn near given up on politics. I watched really carefully this last campaign.
2: Wasn't it a joke?
1: A joke is the right word. They argued about absolutely, when there are momentous things that are ahead, they could have discussed, debated, or at least made the American people aware of, they argued minutia, baloney.
2: Difference. On both sides, though.
1: On both sides, Danyon.
2: On both sides.
1: I agree with you. I absolutely agree with you.
2: They'll never balance the budget. We're going to move into an economic situation. And categorically, it's what I write about. I mean, I can't stand the fact that it is, and yet that I do love it. Because everyone, the stock market, will begin to collapse. When Bill Clinton goes on television, this is the first sign, he will go on television and say the market's unstable, and they're making every effort with Treasury Secretary Rubin, they're making every effort to stabilize it. Don't worry about it. And then there'll be a boomward upward again, another bull market. And then it'll probably collapse. It'll probably drop 2,000 or 3,000 points and get back to where it's supposed to be.
1: Mm-hmm.
2: What that will do is wipe out the position of the middle class, just like the SNL did. And what's so funny is that this time around, Art, I have no doubt that we, the people who listen to your show and the people who are talking and who are not afraid of looking at these issues, we won't stand for it. The same as Medicaid and Medicare. There is no Social Security money. There is no Medicaid and Medicare. Do you realize that a bill went into law today, I mean yesterday, New Year's Day, that they cut millions of people off from getting a check, which is a socialist, you know, SSI, Social Security dependence or something,
1: right,
2: because of alcoholism or drug-related disabilities.
1: Right.
2: So that means within 5 months from now, the murder rate, drug problems, the robbery problems, the burglary problems are all going to increase 100-fold and literally destabilize our economy. And it's going to happen, okay, because we just cut the money off without looking at the issues and the programs. Well, that's a part of us and religions, institutions, and governments really changing. And what I think that is really important about the people who advertise on your show, and I'm going to say it again, is they're smart, and they realize that us all-nighters, we realize it too.
1: No.
2: I don't think that they'll win.
1: There's an emotional reaction, Danyon. When people talk to me about people on SSI who are drug addicts or alcoholics, I too, the hard-nosed part of me says, why the hell should my tax dollars go to support them? That doesn't mean that I don't believe what you're saying. You cut them off cold turkey, and they're not going to go start flipping burgers. They're going to go start hitting heads.
2: And the bill was passed. It's now law. That
1: yeah.
2: means next month they don't get a check.
1: Yep.
2: So 3 months from now or 4 months from now, we will see such a movement in the cultural structure of this country. Just think about that, Art.
1: I don't disagree with you.
2: This country, that we something's going to happen.
1: Daniel, and there's a quickening going on.
2: Oh, yes, and that's the most wondrous part about it. While we were discussing the things that's dealing in Egypt and what we're looking at in Bosnia and the room, now that the church has sided, the Christian church has sided with Serbia, I mean, now it's a church issue where the Bosnian Muslim and the Bosnian Serb issue now is
1: yep.
2: being polarized by the issues of the church. The church has now entered into it, which, you know, I write about that stuff and we talk about it all the time. But we are in the quickening. We are in the change. Thanks to Art Bell and the people who sponsor him, it allows all of us to listen and to be able to take it in, form our own opinions about it, but at least to be aware. Because what happens, and on top of that, we find out that our whole cultural and religious history is different. We look at Israel, where the Hebron issue,
1: mm-hmm.
2: there are all these issues that are coming about. These are the issues that in the 3,000th year celebration of Jerusalem, in the third millennium of Christianity, in the coming of a new millennium, in the events and eras that are coming about, we must be informed. My specialty is death and dying. I find myself in dealing with issues like Egypt and Dr. Hawass and with John and with Gordon and with Graham and with all these things that come about. But what's so wonderful about it, Art, is that we can talk about it.
1: We can indeed, and we better, because there's people waiting. First time caller line, you're on the air with Danion Brinkley. Hello.
3: Hi, Art. This is Dick in Houston.
1: Hi, Dick.
3: Danion.
2: Hi, Dick.
3: How you doing?
2: Pretty good, guy.
3: You had mentioned something about reincarnation that you weren't sure whether you believed in it or not.
2: Right.
3: Is that correct?
2: Yeah.
3: A lot of what you say reinforces reincarnation.
2: I understand that.
3: Yeah, and, you know, you talk a lot about actually cause and effect and a person's karma and setting up their next lifetimes. Because when you're looking at that movie you're talking about of your life, it's kind of setting up how you're going to be reborn back into the next lifetime. This is what I believe.
2: Well, you see, I believe a lot of, because I listen to people, Brian, and just the people who talk about it, and I listen to them and what they say, and all of a sudden I realize that there's a lot more to this world and who we are as spiritual beings, our options that come to this world. Now, I myself don't believe a lot of the karmic relationship of the Eastern philosophy of reincarnation,
3: mm-hmm.
2: but I believe, as a personal place, this is Danion Brinkley, that it makes more sense than any other theory I've heard before now,
3: yeah.
2: that we choose to come here and are chosen to come here. That I know. We come per breath. We breathe in for ourselves and out for spirituality.
3: Well, if we've chosen to come here, then why don't you think that we've already been here before?
1: All right, I want to agree with Danion and challenge you a little bit, caller. I, too, think that reincarnation seems to make sense, sort of. But when you get to the karmic side of it...
2: That's the Eastern philosophy.
1: Yes, part. Why in the world, for example, should a intelligent, good human being, innocent, even a child, pay karmically for something that has been done in a previous life of which this person has no conscious recollection? That doesn't seem cosmically fair.
3: It's very, very difficult to understand, but if a person has done wrong things, in other words, I believe that if you've done good causes in your lifetime, you're going to get good effects. However, if you've done bad causes in your lifetime, then you're going to get the opposite
1: yeah,
3: effect.
1: But right, but the good effects might not come until the next life, and you will have no conscious recollection of why good stuff is happening to you.
3: This is true.
1: So it just, you know, it just sort of never clicked for
3: yeah.
1: me.
3: Yeah.
1: I appreciate your call. So in a way, I guess I agree with you, Danion. It never quite made sense.
2: Well, I just don't understand it, but the possibilities of its existence is what is so wondrous about being able to talk about it. We are grown men. We live in everyday life. Most people are working hard tonight, or they're up paying attention or worrying about something. But we are not afraid to talk about it. We're not afraid to face it, not afraid to look at it, and to try to put it in our lives as a concept. Here's a person who believes in this issue, and yet he can listen to me talk, who doesn't believe so much because I don't know, but yet the things that I talk about and the synchronicity or the commonality of it reinforces a belief system for him. I think that that's what it does for all of us, like all of us listening tonight and me getting to listen and grow too. I get to hear more and more and more. And as we do that, we begin to change and alter our own perspectives of reality. And I think that's the great part about Art Bell. I mean, I think that's the great part about that this show exists, that this is a forum where you can speak openly, you can search an issue out.
1: It is that, yes.
2: And you can make a decision about it on your own based on information and conversation, not agitation, aggravation, or confrontation.
1: Right.
2: Although I personally like those last three. You know? They're like my favorite pastime.
1: Well, what I don't do is seek them out just for the sake of them. If they occur naturally, fine.
2: Periodically seek them out just for the sake of this.
1: Wildcard Line, you're on the air with Danion Brinkley. Hi.
4: Hello, Art. Hello, Danion.
2: Hey, who's this?
4: This is Bill from Dallas, Texas.
2: Hi, Bill.
4: Listen, I loved your books. Your TV movie was great. I've seen it like three times, showed it to all my friends.
1: Wow.
2: Thanks a lot.
4: Of the prophecies you were shown by the light beings,
2: yeah,
4: what is the last one to have been fulfilled, and what is the next one you see happening?
1: Good question.
2: Okay, the very last one was the Israeli-Palestinian Accord situation, and how dealing with that, what happens in Israel, and the Israel becoming the center focus of the world again, at that point we would begin to watch what happens in Jerusalem, and that Jerusalem would become the key issue of the settlement or the war in the Middle East. That's what's happening now. Okay, I said that Jordan would disappear and that there would be a new state created, that Jordan would disappear, and the West Bank happens to be a part of Jordan for the last 4,000 years, and that 66% of the population of Jordan is Palestinian, and they're creating a state. I also described that there would be a uniformed military army or police that would come about, and even to the uniforms they wear of the Palestinian Guard, that's come about. That the issues of dealing with how Hebron and how the city of Jerusalem is decided, the next thing that should happen, so that if that is true, then the next thing that should happen is that we'll enter a place over in Jerusalem where it's almost war, where the Israeli government is seizing East Jerusalem and Arab territory as fast as they can, expanding the settlements. What will happen is that it will go to the point of war, and that one of the churches, either the Holy Roman Catholic Church or the Pope or the Eastern Orthodox Church, would come in and help negotiate a settlement on the Jerusalem issue.
4: Wow.
2: The fact that Arafat is now in discussion with the Pope, and the fact that there are now Orthodox religious groups which are now beginning to negotiate to help create this settlement, that the next thing would be to watch for a papacy, that literally Jerusalem would become a place that would be governed by a body. For Israel to give up that right, it would have to be probably the most horrendous thing to occur. Most people say, Daniel, that's the dumbest thing you've ever said. But the fact that I watched it for 21 years, and this was something I saw when I was dead, I'm not Nostradamus, that would be the next point. The next other point we must watch for, that we must watch what happens in Bosnia. For now we have a religious where the church is now uniting. And I've been saying this for years, but I've been saying it over and over for the last 2 years, that this is where World War I started, in Sarajevo, the assassination of Archduke Ferdinand. This is where World War II started, when the Croats helped the Germans occupy Austria. Well, guess what? This is a religious war. What's going to happen? In the Anthony Lake hearings as the head and next director of the CIA, mm-hmm. how they set up to funnel arms into the Bosnian position, that the Secretary of Defense for the Bosnian Muslim side is an Iranian. That's how it was Iranian weapons that came in. We'll start hearing the fact that World War III will begin almost in three places at the same time, and the issue is, as we watch Israel, they will come about.
4: Wow.
2: But what we have to do is be conscious enough to realize that this is what will occur if we don't actively participate in the world as we know it. We don't stand up and stand up for our issues and our rights, but that's the recent one, and that's the next one.
1: There you go, Colin.
4: Thank you. One heavy question, one big question. How long, this is a big one, how long before you see a possible one-world government?
1: All right, good.
2: I would see it forming now. I would say that by the time the Clinton administration ends, which was probably 2 years more than 4 years, and the initiation of whoever, after whatever happens to Bill comes about, it will be in place. So I would say that it is 75% in place now. When you look at the World Trade Organization, think
1: sure.
2: of this. The World Trade Organization, which we are a member of, has just issued a ruling that rescinds our EPA, our environmental protection laws. The World Trade Organization just ruled against the United States and said that United States had to import, I think it's Venezuelan oil and another country's oil, refined gasoline, which has a higher sulfur content than gasoline that we normally run under the EPA rules.
1: Exactly.
2: That the United States government, right now, and the Congress of the EPA, the Congress that passed the laws of the Clean Air Act, are now have to be rewritten and rescinded because the World Trade Organization says that we must buy this gas because that's what they decided as they hold this power.
1: So already political subservience.
2: Yeah, we're fast closing to that.
1: All right.
2: Now, should that be a frightening issue? Somewhat. But what also should it be?
1: Well, it's two-edged.
2: It should be a spiritual place to understand
1: yep.
2: that we chose to come here. We are here at this time so that we can make the right decisions, both spirit and ourselves. We choose to come here and are chosen to come here. Both the spiritual world and ourselves believe that we're capable of maintaining, resisting, evolving, and changing what has been set in course long before we got here. I mean, that's like Revelations and all of that business.
1: All right. East of the Rockies, you're on the air with Danion Brinkley. Hi.
5: Hello. Hello, Art Bell. Best of love to you and your entire family and all your listening audience.
1: Thank you. Who are you and where are you?
5: This is Liza again from Florida.
1: Okay.
2: Hi, Liza.
5: How you doing? I was listening to and taking some notes onto the when you were speaking in terms of the Egypt, China, Uganda, Peru.
2: Right.
5: And also you mentioned on the other side, you saw the different religions. You mentioned Buddhism, Judaism, and Christianity, but you didn't mention Hinduism. Was there a specific reason for that?
2: Well, no.
5: Okay.
2: I mean, Hinduism, what I was describing was is that as each person deals with the beings of light, or that first encounter that they have in the near-death experience, it's what they name it. Okay, there could be Krishna. I have no problem about everyone in each different cultural, sociological order or religious perspective gives that name to the being of light. I didn't have a name. My growing up and education didn't give me a way to name it, so I call it beings of light.
1: I'm not sure it needs a name, Danion. Hold on just a moment. There's a spirit up there. I think we all know that. Something up there. I'm not sure a name is required. Now that'll get me in trouble. I'm Art Bell, and this is C.

0: Art Bell is taking calls on the Wildcard Line at 702-727-1295. That's 702-727-1295. First-time callers can reach Art Bell at 702-727-1222. 702-727-1222. Now, here again, Art Bell.
1: Once again, here I am. All right, Danyon, before we go back to the lines, I've got a personal question for you.
2: Yes, sir.
1: This comes from Mark, and he says, one quick question. As I began listening this evening in the third hour, I'm not certain if this question has been asked, but how is Danyon's health? I've received several negative reports of his condition, and I'm concerned the man is a true icon, and they're worried. Signed, Mark. Are you okay?
2: Well, I'm doing fair. I mean, when you go through all that I've been through in my life, all right, you have ups and downs.
1: Sure.
2: And I have ups and downs, and yes, I'm going through one of those ups, I mean, one of those downs, but I will survive as long as necessary to get the issues that I deal with done. And to all those people who really do care, I mean, the people who write me and help me out, that when you said it has to do with love, it's that love that sustains me. And I'm having a little down period, so I would appreciate those people who think about me. But I'm strong in my spirit, dedicated in what I'm doing. I try to stay as honest and as open as I can with as many people as I can in the lecture tours and the stuff that I do. And as long as I keep that in focus, the aches and pains that come with maybe leaving this world a little more rapidly than most of us, I can deal with them.
1: All right.
2: So just thanks, Mark.
1: First,
2: thanks everybody else that thinks about me, that worries about me, that sends me their prayers, and surrounds me with light. I appreciate it because that's how I keep going.
1: First-time caller line, you're on the air with Danyon Brinkley. Hello.
3: Hi, Danyon. Hi, Art.
1: Hi.
3: This is Sun Spirit calling from Boulder, Colorado.
1: Yes.
2: Hi, Sun Spirit.
3: Hi. I have a question that I think you may have skirted the answer a little bit.
2: Well, pin me down.
3: Before you went to commercial.
1: All right, pin him down.
3: It has to do with those of us that that know we're consciously here in terms of shining the light.
2: Light bearer.
3: And I think we're all here doing that in a variety of ways. How much attention do we need to pay to the physical changes and the things that we've talked about tonight that will be unfolding and that are unfolding?
1: All right, it is a fair question. There are going to be large physical changes.
2: Mental and spiritual changes also.
1: Yes.
2: We should keep it all in perspective.
1: Yes, but for the sake of this question, let's concentrate on the physical changes that are coming.
2: Well, it is the value that you give to the place that you are as those changes come about. Because each of us are where we're supposed to be, or we will find that place. I give it very little value. I mean, I pay attention to my inner spiritual growth and the dynamic of understanding that.
1: Uh-huh.
2: So in physical life, I don't pay as much attention to it as a lot of people who are worried about whether they should live in California or whether the
1: sure.
2: earth is going to split or
1: sure.
2: whether it'll be sink or the polar shift will come. Each of us individually knows how much we should focus on that because of being where we should be at that right time. I personally, if I had a choice, I would like to be at ground zero when whatever happens, happens. I mean, whatever goes on. What will probably happen is by some dumb luck or by the fact that they keep sending me back, I'll probably be at the safest place.
1: Well, you'll probably have another NDE.
2: Yeah, you know, and then if they have books, then I'll write one, and then I'll have to worry about that part. But the key is this. There are a lot of tremendous changes going to happen physiologically, which will affect us in our mental, physical attitude. It isn't really physically the issues we deal with. It's our mental physical attitude, which creates our emotional perspective to what we deal with. That will be changed, shook, rattled, and transformed over the next 5 or 6 years in ways no one can comprehend. But knowing to find that center place, that quiet spiritual place inside of you, and to let it guide you to where you're supposed to be regardless of what the issue is.
1: Mm-hmm.
2: And then I think that that's the most that I think that we should focus on the physical.
1: All right. But, all right, Danyon. That's fine. We'll leave it there. Wild card line, you're on the air with Danyon Brinkley. Hello.
4: Hello.
1: Hi.
4: Hi, this is Vicki.
1: Hi, Vicki.
2: Hi, Vicki.
4: Hi. I'm calling from Ground Zero.
2: All right, my girl.
4: We're all from Ground Zero, and I just want to say it's a real pleasure to hear your voice. I think it's really calming and soothing my rattled nerves. And I just want to tell you that I love you a whole lot.
2: Well, thanks a lot, Vicki. Thanks, because I'm trying to be that. I'm trying to be that person that's gone through a lot of things, that as even as we skip around and bounce around on subjects and topics, because Art lets me be on his show pretty often so it can go that way.
4: Yeah.
2: And I'm glad that in this southern old country boy,
4: yeah,
2: that you find a place that's calmness and soothing. And that, I mean, that's who I'm trying to be.
4: Yeah, I really do. I think you're just a real wonderful person. I have a question. You were talking about Israel. There's a man named Gershon Solomon. He's a descendant of King Solomon in Israel. He's been trying to build this third Jewish temple for years now.
2: Yeah.
4: He got a special vision from the angels, he says.
2: To rebuild the Temple of Solomon?
4: Yeah. Mm. Uh-huh. And he's head of a committee over there. He's a well-known man in Israel. Do you know anything about a third Jewish temple?
2: Well, I know this, that one of the most frightening parts that will come about in that was a vision of two tunnels. When I write in my books, I don't put everything in it, but because I don't want to add to. I believe that if you add to a mindset, then it becomes a physical reality and then it exists. I'd rather kind of outline those things and hope I can change them. But there was a series of tunnels. But when we recently heard that the Israelis opened up a tunnel that was an archaeological site very near the Sacred Dome of the Islamic faith, that means there's also a tunnel that would be very near the old site of King Solomon's temple, which in the heritage of Judaic Christian heritage, it means that would be the period of the next coming or the true coming of Christ. Well, I would have to say that I would bet that the Palestinians are creating a mosque in a tunnel somewhere near that very site.
1: Mm.
2: So that will be an issue that will come about. I'm not, I don't know this to be true, but I know it from the vision that I had that it's true. And that will be one of the most significant issues over the next 3 or 4 months in the history of our world, because it means that if it has a sacred site that's an Islamic temple, an Islamic mosque, that's on the same site of where Solomon's temple has to be rebuilt, then that will be the decisive factor for us to watch for.
4: Yes, I think that all eyes have to look towards Jerusalem now, because it will probably be the capital of the whole world.
2: Well, it's the center of the perspective of the world.
4: Yeah.
2: The capital of the world is in each of us hearts.
4: Uh-huh.
2: There's a lot of things in the books of Revelations and the teachers of Nostradamus and Malachi and Malarkey and a lot of the great prophets that say that.
4: Mm-hmm.
2: But the capital of the world is the heart and mind of each of us individually as spiritual beings and our attitude toward these things. And the more we know about them, the more we can express our support, love, and prayers to protect or stop these events.
1: Mm-hmm.
2: But yes, you're right. I mean, most of the philosophy of my life is based around that when Jerusalem becomes the center of attention of the world, we have come to the place in this period of evolution of our spiritual, mental, and physical selves that we must take stock, we must count our blessings, we must become hopeful, we must become faithful, and we must become loving toward each other so that we make it through this period of transition over the next 6 or 7 years as the champions that we are.
4: Right.
1: All right. Thank you.
2: Thanks, Vicki.
1: Daniel, I'm convinced that in the next, this is going to be a very, 1997 is going to be a very, very interesting year.
2: Whoa. 1997 and 1998
1: yeah.
2: are so pivotal. I wrote in my books that 94 to 96 would be the years that the stage would be set. And I said this since 1975, Art. So I came out on the public scene. I've been around, you know, 46 years. But I came out on the public scene with as hard as I could go in early 93, and I will stay till 97. Because I know that these are the times that we form our opinions. We look at our mental, physical, and spiritual selves in a world that will go physically, mentally, emotionally, in every kind of change, because it is a quickening. That my voice, and thanks, I'm really glad that Vicki said that it's a calming voice, that just like dealing with the Egyptian issues, that it's a calming place, that I've lost fear of death. There's not enough, I've been through enough emotional pain and enough physical pain in my life in going through two near-death experiences. There's not a lot that frightens me.
1: I can tell that. I can feel that. I can hear that. I can sense that. It's obvious when one listens to you that you are at peace with what is to come.
2: And I can deal with it in such a way that I hope I can bring a sensibility and a calmness to it, and that I can help negotiate issues in places among people who have emotional attachments to a lot of stuff. I mean, I die with families all the time, Art. 153 people later. I'm around this all the time. It's my whole life. I know what it's like to be afraid. I know what it's like to face death. I know what it's like to die, to see the other side, and to come back. My life is dealing in hospice programs and helping my brothers and sisters and baby boomers deal with these issues. In the same course of that, I was born at night, but not last night. I'm not just some dummy. And I will deal with the things that I can help negotiate, which now I have your help in negotiating what I believe to be one of the most remarkable events that will come in the next 2 or 3 years, and this is in Egypt.
1: Yes, oh, it's coming, all right. East of the Rockies, you're on the air with Daniel Brinkley. Hello.
5: Good morning, gentlemen.
1: Good morning,
5: this
1: sir.
5: This is Will, listening to WDDY, Madison, Wisconsin.
1: All right.
2: Hi, Will.
5: Hi. I have a question of Daniel. And if you both will kindly allow it, the question may need to be prefaced. Now, you must understand that I'm just an average fella.
2: Welcome to the club.
5: Yeah, but I'm just like everybody else. I don't hear any pictures. I don't see any voices. You know, I don't have the experiences you've had. But I was lucky in one thing, or maybe two things. One, I was born deep in the wilderness, near the Canadian border, in the Superior National Forest of northeastern Minnesota. And within the continental United States, I think I can proudly say that I'm the only living American that can say he was born in a one-room log cabin. I was born in Depression 30s. And if you'll allow me to say
2: it, I think Abraham Lincoln could say that also.
5: Yeah. My mother, when she was 9 years old, she fell down and on some ice, and gangrene set in and ate away her nose. But I don't want anybody to feel sorry for her. She's dead now. But I kind of wondered. I went through a lunar
2: Heaven gained her.
5: Hello?
2: Heaven gained her. She didn't die.
5: Yeah.
2: Heaven
5: well, I went to a Lutheran Christian college, and I used to be confronted with the question of why should a young lady, young girl, suffer? She had committed no sin.
1: Mm-hmm.
5: And I had some great Christian teachers. And I had Howard Hong, who's deceased now, who was the authority on Soren Kierkegaard. And he and others used to say, to believe is a matter of leap of faith. You can never prove if there's a life hereafter. And anyway, I finally came to the conclusion that there's millions, billions of us souls, and some child, you may wonder why they suffer, but they probably might be born again. Who knows? We really don't know the great answers.
1: But, all right, sir. Do you have a question?
5: Yeah. Now, my question, my preface is this. Arthur C. Clarke, I'm a world traveler, and I was watching television one time, and he mentioned that the channels, these openings in these pyramids, etc., the word for them is Auki. Now, I'm going to get to my question.
1: Please.
5: And the lady that AUCI is a Finno-Uralic word, means channel, opening. And the lady called in, mentioned cool, bill of light, ball of light. That's the word for moon in Finno-Uralic.
1: All right, sir, we're going to have to leave the line if you don't answer. Go ahead and ask your question.
5: Okay. My question is, have you met other spirits? Did they converse? And did you understand their conversation, their language, or at least some of their word sounds?
1: All right. In other words, did you...
2: either on this, in this lifetime or when I was on the other side?
1: The other side.
2: When I was on the other side, I met a lot of spiritual beings, about 14 of them that I got to spend a little time around, and I understood every single concept and precept that they were trying to convey to me, as well as they mine. It is not a conversational word or language. It is the spiritual communication between two entities, which is in concepts and precepts as opposed to deductive or inductive reasoning based on a logical nature, using words to symbolically represent what you emotionally feel or think.
1: In what manner did they appear to you? In the physical, as beings of
2: beautiful
1: light?
2: Beautiful beings of light.
1: Light, as beings of light.
2: Continuously emanating fields of energy. Every single one of us who are listening and who are not listening, we are in a physical body, but we are light beings. We exist in multidimensional colors that are so beautiful and so wondrous that when I saw them the first time, I was so amazed at the wonderment and the beauty of who we are as opposed to how we deal with ourselves in a physical form. Over there, we continuously emanate. We're radiant. We're wondrous in colors and pastels and hues and patterns. And it's our natural selves. Whereas here, we deal with a physical, simple body. I think that the nature of energy medicines like Qigong and the things that are happening in interactive auric field studies and that stuff really gives us a better perspective on who we are really as opposed to physically.
1: So there was no sense of the physical.
2: Yes, there was a sense of a physical, but it's a minute. Think of this as physical art. The basic physical component of the universe is an atom. An atom is basically hollow. If you look at an atom under a microscope,
1: sure,
2: it's hollow. It's empty. But yet there is something that occupies that space, some very even more minute particles. So when you deal with looking at this side as opposed to the other side and looking at physical concepts, the basic physical component of this universe is an empty space called an atom.
1: Hmm.
2: So when you say, yes, was it physical? I mean, was it physical, Daniel? Yes. Is an atom physical? Yes. Does it make up everything that creates molecules, that combining molecules that creates the densest concrete or steel in the universe? Yes. But what is its base component? Basically hollow with eight little shells around it.
1: All right.
2: Pretty funny way to look at it, but still that's the way it is.
1: If we can do it quickly before the top of the hour, west of the Rockies, you're on the air with Danion Brinkley. Hi.
6: Hi, this is Beth from Washington.
1: Hi, Danion.
6: I want to agree with Danion and what you're doing, and thank you, too.
1: Thank you.
6: And like Danion says, it is all about love. And Danion, listening to you is wonderful. I had my NDE 14 years ago.
2: Hi, sister.
6: Hi. And like you, one of the most wonderful things about being able to come back is helping to take away the fear of the unknown, of helping people to prepare and look forward to going back home.
2: And have as much fun here as you can possibly have.
6: Oh, yeah.
2: Yeah. I mean, I know a lot of that's the Art Bell Show, but the part I enjoy the most is that we are living in the most wondrous times.
6: Yes, we are.
2: The most wondrous, most interesting times.
1: They are.
2: And we have a chance to interplay, interreact within the formation of a whole new era and understanding. Just like when we were talking earlier in art and I with what's dealing with Egypt and all the people and what's going on. Now Art Bell is in the center of it. And here we have a chance, and all his listeners have a chance to have an input.
1: All right.
2: If these halls of records are there.
1: Danyon, hold that thought. We'll be right back. This is

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1: Well, all right, back now to Danyon Brinkley, who somehow is still with us. Your energy level must be higher than I thought.
2: It's just being around and talking to you, Art, and how much fun it is. And I know I'm probably one of your most boring interviews, but...
1: No, you're not.
2: I appreciate everyone bearing with you on this one.
1: You're not boring at all. West of the Rockies, you're on the air with Danyon Brinkley. Good morning.
3: How you doing there, Art Bell?
1: Just fine.
3: I just wanted to tell Danyon that I saw his movie here. This is Sean from Portland.
2: Hi, Sean.
3: And I just thought it was one of the most amazing things I've ever saw. And every time I hear that you're going to be on Art Bell, I turn it on and I stay up all night just to listen to you.
2: Sean, thank you from the bottom of my heart. And could I ask you why you do that?
3: I don't know. I just got this weird feeling that it's just of enlightenment almost, you know?
2: That I'm going to try to tell the truth the best way that I know how to tell it and as honest as I know how to do it?
1: Yep.
2: Does that help describe it in any way?
3: Yeah, it's just weird. Hey, I got a question for you and Art Bell both.
1: All right.
3: I was wondering, is there any time you guys are going to come to Portland where I can see a seminar or anything like that?
2: Well, I'm going to make Art Bell start traveling with me on my tour so that we do shows together. But I have a schedule that I'm going to send to Art so that he can put it on his network about where I'll be and when I'll be. But I'm sure I'm in Portland this year.
3: Oh, that'll be awesome.
2: I know I'm in Seattle next month.
1: Oh, you're in Seattle.
2: The 22nd, I'm in Seattle, and then Vancouver, and I know that's near Portland.
1: Right. So we'll make. I've of course been to Portland once. I did a book signing up there for my book.
2: I never got a copy of your book. Art.
1: You don't have a copy of my book? I'll cure that for you.
2: Art, what a terrible person you are!
1: I didn't even know you didn't have a copy.
2: Ah, you think so little of me, Sean? I will be in Seattle, Portland, and I will make sure that I. At some point, bring Art Bell with me. This will be such fun.
1: That would be fun. East of the Rockies, you're on the air with Danyon Brinkley. Hello.
4: Hello. Hello, Danyon. Hello, Art.
1: Hi. Hi.
2: Who's this?
4: This is Sue.
1: Where are you, huh?
4: I'm in St. Charles.
1: St. Charles, okay.
4: The thing that's getting me about this whole thing, and has been ever as long as I've been listening to you, Art, with the quickening and Danyon, it's like you're creating more sheep just to accept whatever comes down on them. It seems like it's a kind of a government thing to pacify people so they won't stand up and fight. I'm sure the powers that be don't give a darn about the quickening. As a matter of fact, they're creating it. They just created it for a bunch of people that have addictions and they're supposed to now snap their fingers and get over it.
2: I agree with you.
4: See,
2: I'm not trying to create sheep. I'm trying to put the information out there and try to put it in a context that we deal with our spiritual matters.
4: Beings of light.
2: Yes.
4: That's the death part. That's the dead part, the thanatos.
2: Beings of light.
4: I'm talking about the life part.
2: Well, the life part?
4: Yes, I'm looking at a United States Code Title 50 War and National Defense, Chemical and Biological Warfare Program, Use of Human Subjects for Testing Chemical and Biological Agents. By the Department of Defense. You used to work for the government, right?
2: Well, I'm still a contractor.
4: So I think you're the pacification part of that program.
2: Well, think of it like this. A lot of times people say that, how can you do both? Well, I look at it like this. If I came out on the outside, I would just be a person yelling and screaming and looking at all the horrors. On the inside, I get a chance to talk to the people who affect and make policy. It's not a government, so to speak, of just a lump category. It's individuals. It's people who got a job believing in services and trying to make it a better America, who raise children, who are in college. parents who are now trying to deal with retirement, but they are the decision-making process. I'm not trying to pacify issues. I mean, I jump the government as readily and as quickly as anybody does, and I know a lot about it. And not only that, I will admit that I was once a part of that issue, the whole disclaimer, the whole pacifist position, and I don't deny that. But I am not that now. I'm in a place where, by the grace of God and by stupidity and by a little luck, that I am knowledgeable of the issues that go on, both from a spiritual point, from being stupid enough to talk on the phone during a lightning storm, but spending 21 years in the intelligence apparatus of this country in various capacities. I am standing for the spiritual nature of ourselves. I am more interested in the quality of the issues of dealing with the loss of our moms and our dads, brothers and sisters, than I am in one-world governments and the conspiracies and the natures of that. I will fight any place, any time, health care, managed care, HMOs. I look at the new health care, Medicaid. I work with the National Institute for Health, and I attack them. And so I don't think I'm a passive position in it. And if I appear to sound that way, then I'm sorry, but I mean, I'm not that. I'm just a guy who's from South Carolina, who grew up in America, born in 1950, who, by a lot of accidents, by a lot of things I had no control over, but by a lot of things I had control over, that I see and am capable of speaking out about them. And, maybe I'm not quite as radical as I should be, but, you know, I do enough damage as I go along that, you know.
4: Well, I appreciate whatever you do that way.
2: Well, listen, I get them good. But
4: I hope so.
2: I am a part. I believe in working within a system to improve it.
5: All
2: and
5: right.
2: As it passes away, I don't want to be one of those screaming voices in condemnation. I want to be a person that we can look at it, we can deal with it as grown, mature spiritual beings, preparing for a coming of events that will move so fast and so quick that I'm thankful that I have a voice that I can stay very calm during it because I'm not afraid of dying. But I don't let the government off a minute. And I deal with them, and I deal with issues, and I will confront it. What I try to do is organize people. Like, I'm an avid supporter of the Office of Alternative Medicine, and if anyone that really believes in trying to take issue with something, not what the government and the one-world system is doing, healthcare is the place where the one-world system, healthcare is the place where we will be put into the positions that we will make the choices and give away our freedoms, because we want to take care of our mom and dad as Medicaid and Medicare passes away. I stand and fight there and have been doing that for 21 years. And I believe that the battle for the souls of men is in health care, not in some far distant land. And it's upon each of us because it's a personal place. So, I mean, I've loosened my grip on war and destruction and damage and began to focus on people in my generation. Baby boomers. I write my books about just that. I got into this other stuff because I had a vision, and the damn stuff keeps coming true, and I keep finding myself in the middle of it all the time. But my part is that I want the quality of health care to be of a spiritual, physical value. And I believe that alternative and compatible medicines are the key, and I believe that the National Institute for Health and the Office of Alternative Medicine is probably the most critical needed support system within the government, or they will control it, take it away, disperse it, and destroy it. And I think that is the most evil thing because it doesn't care about our moms and our dads.
1: All right, ma'am?
4: No.
1: No?
4: No. I just think that Danyon's concerned with the middle class in America, the most affluent group probably in the whole world.
2: Baby boomers, not the middle
4: class. What about everybody else?
1: All right, well, that is most of the people. Most of the people.
2: That's 81 million Americans.
1: Yeah, you bet. That is the majority.
2: And well, it's not the majority, Art, but I believe that these are the people that I understand because I am one of them. The generation that's a little older than I am, I believe that we're in it, too. I mean, I believe they're in it also.
1: Danyon, when I said the majority, I meant the middle class is the majority.
2: No, baby boomers is the majority.
1: Well,
2: there are a lot of baby boomers.
1: Yeah, but Daniel, they're part of the middle class. When I say middle class, I mean economic middle class. There are many more in this nation that are in the middle economically and socially than are on the fringes. That is to say, steeped in poverty, or on the other end, stinking rich.
2: Yeah, well, it's only 1% that's stinking rich. But
1: yeah, there
2: okay, I would go along with that. Well, I say this because this is the group of people. I remember, I know who Clarabelle the Clown is. I saw Elvis on Ed Sullivan and the Beatles. And I know what we think about because I'm one of us. And I deal with the same things that we deal with, each of us. And yet, through life experience, I have, you know, some experiences that gives me sometimes an advantage, sometimes a disadvantage. And my author, my publishers always tell me, Daniel, stop saying that.
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1: You really, really, really stick your neck out, because I know I autographed, several thousand books, and it killed me. So if you got over 5,000 requests last time, you must have been signing books for a long, long time, Daniel.
2: But you know what, Art? This is my pleasure, because the people who listen to your show, I only ever done this on your show, and I wouldn't do it on another show, but they listen to the conversations. These are us. We're up at night. We're thinking. We're wondering. We're searching our souls and looking for answers. And it's my way of saying, hey, guys, this is what I can do, and I will put my personal. This is Daniel Brinkley speaking and trying to give of himself. I had to have all my neighbors, my friends, my parents, my brothers, my sisters, everybody in my house, and I signed every single one of those books, and I put my love around it, and I held each one of them, and I stamped them and stuck them together, and I send them out. But I do it because, Art, the people who listen to your show are me.
1: Man, and that's serious work, because I know your books are in all the bookstores, distributed in the normal way, so it's a very unusual offer. It's, what, $16 and something?
2: Well, it's $16.24.
1: 24 cents.
2: And it costs me $1.24 to send it to you. And this is the hardback. This is not paperback. This is the hardback.
1: These are
2: the hardback of Saved by the Light, Isn't It Peace in the Light.
1: All right.
2: And
1: The address is $16.24 in a check made out to Daniel Brinkley, right?
2: Well, yeah.
1: Okay. Sent
2: Post Office Box 1919, Aiken, A-I-K-E-N, 29... Aiken, South Carolina, 29802, and who to send it to. But I want the people who I never realized aren't so many people, and the letters that I've gotten since people read them, I mean, the things that they've come back and said, how it helped them deal with the issues and that stuff. But I'm trying to touch us. I'm not so much trying to sell books.
1: I know, but
2: I'm
1: still...
2: I'm trying to touch us in a way that people can personally relate to Art Bell and Daniel Brinkley when we're together and we're talking, and to have something that I can give of myself, that I sit and sign those books, and I was on the road 300 days last year, so I was a little late with some of them.
1: 300 days.
2: This is my way of saying, hey, everybody, thanks for listening to the show. Thanks for letting me be a part. And like the lady who says, hey, look, I've been here for 3 or 4 hours with you guys, and it inspires them. Well, that inspires me. And it's just my way of saying, hey, everybody.
1: All right, slow up. You talk very quickly, Daniel. Give me the address slowly. P.O. Box 1919, 1919.
2: Aiken, A-I-K-E-N.
1: South Carolina.
2: 29802.
1: 802.
2: And please write on the envelope, Art Bell is wonderful.
1: Oh, Daniel.
2: They have to, because Art, I get 300 to 600 pieces of mail a week. I read every letter sent to me. I mean, I read it. I'm not an empire. I'm one guy. Somebody reads my books and writes me. I read them. And you know, I'm probably 2,000 behind, but there's people who write and they want their books, and it's a way that I can pull those out. I can read them. I can autograph it. I can get it out to them. Because I'm like, I have out of the last 5,000 or 6,000 letters, I have 16,000 more to read. But anybody who doesn't buy a book, who writes me a letter, please don't write me an encyclopedia. Write me and talk to me and ask me questions, and I put you on my mailing list. And when something really important happens or moves, I'll send it out to you. But write to me. I mean, reach out to me as I'm trying to reach out to you. That way we can stay informing each other. And those people who read the books knows what I'm doing and my issues and who I am and what I try to stand for and how I try to represent us. And that's as honest and as straightforward as I can be. And I only do this on Art Bell Show.
1: That's all. Well, incredible.
2: Because other than that, then get it in the bookstore.
1: Yeah, exactly. All right,
2: Dan. But my way of saying, hey, everybody, this is me. We're up together. We're looking and facing because we're listening to Art. We know what his issues are.

0: and there are issues we're trying to deal with, and this is my way of saying, hey, as you reached out and touched me, I'm trying to reach out and touch you, because we can collectively, as spiritual beings, in hours in the middle of the night, make decisions, form our thoughts, and move forward in changing the issues that are wrong in our eyes and supporting the things that we think are right in our eyes. We have accomplished this tonight. We've opened up a whole new way to look at what's going on with the Egyptian problem and the issues that are a lot of times on your show. We've incorporated your show and you into this to help try to create a forum that would present these issues so the world can decide. If this chamber is there, then the history of us, who we really are, and the ancients, whether it's extraterrestrials or Atlanteans, we're going to know that, and we're going to protect that. I think that's a monumental movement, Art.
1: I'll tell you what, when we come back, I'm going to ask you exactly what you think it is. I understand you don't know for sure. Ancients? Is it us? Aliens? What? Who was here before we were here? Or was it us? We'll ask when we come back.

0: 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That's 702-727-1295. First-time callers can reach Art Bell at 702-727-1222. 702-727-1222. Now, here again, Art Bell.
1: My guest is Danion Brinkley. You should know Danion by his works, Saved by the Light, At Peace in the Light, and I believe him to be. Next week, I'm going to interview the only politician I can stand to talk to anymore, Harry Brown, who is a libertarian. Now, I don't utterly agree with Harry Brown, as many of you know. But he's got a lot to say about the recent marijuana issue. As a matter of fact, I think I want to talk to Danion about that, too. Danion?
2: Yes, sir?
1: Danion, there's a strange thing that's gone on in California and Arizona. The voters of those states voted an initiative to allow the medicinal use of marijuana for people who are terminal. Now, there's controversy about it going beyond that, but people who are terminal with AIDS or cancer, to be able to use marijuana if it helps them. The federal government just came down like a ton of bricks on these states and said, we will come in and enforce the laws. What do you think about that?
2: Well, I think it's the stupidest thing the federal government can do. Because, once again, the government has decided, because it passed some laws in 1937 that says a natural weed that grows everywhere in the world that has no medicinal value up until 1937, from the beginning of time till 1937,
1: yeah,
2: this product or this natural weed or plant, like every other plant or herb where most medicines come from, was used for certain things like glaucoma or blood pressure or nausea.
1: Right.
2: And then all of a sudden in 1930s, after whenever they repealed prohibition, they outlawed it and made it a controlled substance. And I believe that if the government, because it's trying to keep in place whatever it thinks. I'm not a drug supporter or a, you know, I'm not, you know, into that. That's people's business. But when you, as a general in the Army, because you have a job and you're trying to perpetuate your little fiefdom,
1: mm-hmm,
2: called the DEA or the drug enforcement agencies,
1: right,
2: and you tell a doctor who has a patient who's puking and throwing up and chemotherapy and hair is falling out,
1: yep,
2: then this doctor, I mean this general, ought to go through exactly what a patient is going through. When that doctor prescribes that, the doctor-patient physician and the physician who is trained knows more about what will help his patient find comfort and quiet health. And I deal with these issues in my palliative care all the time.
1: I know you do.
2: Chemo. So the day that a general who fights wars tells a doctor he'll put him in jail or take away his rights to prescribe something that that doctor feels is beneficial to his patient who is suffering, that will backfire.
1: I know. I think so, too.
2: You can't do that. And it'll create,
1: yep,
2: you leave doctors alone.
1: Well, you know, they had the pomposity to say the other day that from Washington, the voters of California and Arizona had to have been, quote, asleep at the switch, end quote, when they voted for such a thing.
2: Well, I'm like you about politicians, and I'm glad. But you see, anything that's natural, that grows, we have pharmaceutical companies that take drugs and they take a plant and they synthesize the active ingredient in that plant, and then they sell it as a pill.
1: Yeah.
2: Okay. Whereas that you can take a natural substance, or
1: which by the way,
2: as a pill.
1: Yep, which by the way is what they're defending. They're saying, look, we can synthesize these and indeed sell them to you. The people who are sick are saying, it doesn't have the same effect
2: of the natural substance.
1: That's
2: doing
1: correct.
2: It.
1: That's exactly correct.
2: Well, I believe this is what I believe, because I'm a believer in compatible and alternative therapies, because it's what helped me stay alive. And the day that the government, the FDA and the NIH and and all the codex system of the World Trade Organization,
1: yep.
2: which is outlawing all that. They have forgotten. We are not stupid. I grew up in the 60s. A lot of my friends smoked pot and did that stuff. They're not crazy. They're not out raping. They got them jobs at banks. I see people in my AIDS patients that are smoking pot.
1: Yep.
2: And they're not puking all over themselves. And they're able to converse with their families. And they're able to sit up in a chair. And some general who just got him a job in Washington, D.C., can tell him he's going to come take a doctor's rights away. I'll bet you this, Art. Doctors will prescribe it because they have a right. As physicians in the Hippocratic Oath, as much as I dislike so many of them, they have the obligation to their patient to suffer whatever consequences. And I believe that we have begun a place that where people will react. Another point, too, that so many people who grew up in the 50s and 60s and 70s who are business people, they know what marijuana is.
1: Sure.
2: And it's not some horrendous drug that causes you to go blind and make you rape and rob. It's
1: That's
2: not
1: right.
2: heroin or stuff like that. They know how big an illusion it is.
1: What I'm an advocate of is the truth, and they're not telling the truth about marijuana, and they're not, in fact, generally telling the truth. Let's go
2: about
1: back.
2: Anything.
1: I know. Well, first time caller line. You're on the air with Danyon Brinkley. Hello.
3: Hi, this is Deanne from San Diego.
1: Hi, Deanne.
3: And I agree with what you were just discussing about marijuana. That's been a big issue here, and.
1: Did you vote, Deanna?
3: Yes, I did.
1: Were you asleep at the switch?
3: Right now?
1: No, when you voted.
3: No.
2: No, you were informed, you were educated, and you were compassionate.
3: And I also have seen firsthand experience with friends who have AIDS, and they were given the tetracycline in a capsule, and it didn't help the nausea from the other medications, and the only thing that did help them was to actually smoke the marijuana.
1: Right.
2: Have you heard of Nightlights, the program that deals with hospice work in California?
3: No, but that's one reason I'm calling is I'm actually calling from the platform of ignorance. I'm not familiar with you. This is the first time I've heard of you.
2: Well, I'm nobody, but I'm a pretty fun guy.
3: Yeah, you sound like it, and that's why I thought I'd maybe get you into a little debate here and kind of cheer you up. But the hospice is something I've always wanted to get involved in because I did years ago I worked for a respiratory care practitioner, and I had a lot of patients that were dying. I set them up on oxygen and everything, and it, you're right, it really it's very
2: great.
3: Moving.
2: You come back home because I support a group called Nightlights, which is people being around people and helping people with AIDS who have nothing.
3: Mm-hmm.
2: I'm also support hospice. So in San Diego, I've helped set up a Nightlights group, which is probably in the, you can call for information.
3: Okay.
2: At Nightlights, and bring that practical experience back to someone, not what some general in Washington is deciding.
3: Right.
2: But bring it back to loving our neighbors. Because just like you, I'm not an advocate of drugs. I'm not an advocate of any of that. I believe in alternative and compatible therapeutic modalities.
3: And compassionate.
2: But I believe in compassion.
3: Right.
2: And I believe in when I've seen people throw up for 3 or 4 days on chemo,
3: mm-hmm.
2: who are down to 60 pounds, who are taking 15 pills anyway, and them sit and smoke a joint and quit puking and be able to eat a meal and be able to talk to their moms and dads. And I'm listening to some guy say that they're evil and that they were asleep at the switch. I commend California. I commend Arizona. I commend Washington and Washington State initiating actions in dealing with HMOs and that compatible medicines have to be paid for.
1: Mm-hmm.
2: This
3: well,
2: is our
3: I
2: right.
3: thought it was a very progressive move on the part of the state, but
2: and
3: now it seems
2: move.
3: As though the government is going to try to intimidate, excuse me, the physicians who actually do, you know, get involved with it.
2: It will backfire.
1: I think so, too.
2: When a doctor comes to the place,
3: mm-hmm.
2: that he has to choose between some general and some bureaucracy in Washington and the quality of health care of his patient who's paying him,
3: mm-hmm.
2: when he comes to there, if he sells out, we'll get rid of all of them.
1: All right,
2: if he stands his ground, then we, the people, who are the recipients of these alternative and compatible therapies, will stand behind them, and we will vote whoever it is out of office who supports that, and we'll get people in there who understand this. This is where we are. This is what Art Show does, and this gives us a chance to speak in a forum. We may be, like Spiro Agnew said, the silent majority, but we're not silent anymore because these are our friends.
1: Well, maybe, Danian, they will find the next time they ask for our vote, we'll be asleep at their switch.
2: And maybe we ought to go and give them two or three chemo treatments just for the hell of it. Let them come home, the hair fall out, and puke and see if they want to join.
1: Yeah.
2: Not sit up and be intellectual and be a general fighting some kind of war. It's all right to fight drugs and cocaine smugglers and heroines and all that kind of crap. But wait a minute. This is something that grows naturally.
1: Yeah.
2: I heard a guy say that they were gonna break marijuana at its source.
1: Mm.
2: That means they got to arrest God.
1: So it'll be scorching Mother Earth, I guess.
2: Well, no, what they got to do is arrest God.
1: Oh.
2: You know, if you're going to cut it off at the source, then who's the source of it?
1: Wild Card Line, you're on the air with Danian Brinkley. Hello.
4: Hello, Art.
1: Hi.
4: My question is...
2: Who am I speaking with?
4: This is Dean.
1: Dean, where are you?
4: I'm in Ridgecrest, California.
1: Okay.
2: Hi, Dean.
4: Hi. My question is regarding the hospice also. I have an ill grandmother. She's just not doing well. And I'm a single father of three kids. And I wondered if you had a book or if you could refer me to somewhere that I could get help, kind of like counseling for the kids to help them through it. Because we're all not doing real good with it.
2: Well, I have two really great books. One's called Saved by the Light. One's called It Peace in the Light. And, I mean, they're available. We've been talking about it.
4: Right.
2: There's other books that deal with it. There is On Death and Dying by Elizabeth Kubler-Ross. There is Life After Life by Raymond Moody. There's Parting Visions by Melvin Morris.
1: Mm-hmm.
2: And all of these books help people deal with it. This is all that I write about. I mean,
4: okay.
2: So, I mean, you know, go to the bookstore.
4: Okay, and I'll get your address.
2: You know, send me the money and I'll send you the book.
4: Okay, I'll do that.
2: Remember this. When a person is in transition, they need love. I promise you this. When they leave this world, they go through what's called a near-death experience. The more you know about that, the more calm that the family can make the decisions and be close to her. Remember, you will see her again, and it's only a very short trip that each of us take.
1: Boy, isn't that the truth.
2: There's a life after death. It's a wondrous and glorious life, and it's filled with intrigue and growth there. But I tell you from one friend to another friend, when we get a chance to go home, the other day in an interview, a lady asked me, she said, my mother's dying, and I can't deal with it. And I said, listen, think of it like this. What you are losing, heaven is gaining. Heaven is gaining. Where is the better place? And then the lady said, you know, I don't have any consolement in that. She says, how do you find consolement in that you don't have your mother? I said, well, this is how I find consolement. I know, without any question, there is not one angel in heaven that has on dirty underwear. And heaven is the cleanest place in the entire world, and my room is messy. So there are some consolations. And I try to say that in a humorous way.
1: All right, do read his books. They really are good and on target for you, caller.
4: All right, thank you very much.
1: Thank you.
2: And thanks for listening to Art, and thanks for calling.
1: All right, East of the Rockies, you're on the air with Danian Brinkley.
5: Yes,
1: hi.
5: Please don't cut me off. Why not Life After Life, Dr. Brinkley, instead of...
2: Danian Brinkley.
5: Yeah, Danian Brinkley.
2: Life After Life is...
5: And versus Life After Life, because you said it's another life experience, and it's like a contradiction. This is my first question. Another one is about Hillary Clinton in China. Okay.
2: Well, first, Life After Life is Raymond's book. And a near-death experience, because if I was dead, I would not have come back. most of the time in my lectures, I call it a near-life experience because I was as close to being alive on that side, more alive than I ever was on this side.
5: Okay, now your predictions within the next 2 to 3 years expansion, does that have anything to do with your health, and do you practice healing of the body?
2: Oh, yes. I deal with alternative and compatible. I deal with energy medicines. It's how I was, it's how I've lived for now 21 years.
5: Okay. The Hillary Clinton, a gentleman called Art Bell and said that he saw her with a white dress on in China. Do you think she has access to the chambers in the pyramid in China?
2: No.
5: What about Dr. Elbach? Do you think by chance he has the actual Hall of Records from 1967?
2: I don't believe that because I can't find anything that documents it. But I believe that people on many dimensions, mm-hmm. not necessarily the physical dimension, are already accessing those records.
5: Okay. My prediction is cyberspace is the light of the truth, and we are looking for the truth, and the politicians and the government is going to be totally upset, especially when the stock market crashes.
2: Right.
5: It's going, every cyberspace, they're going to try and do something to that, but it's not going to work. And when they change the justice system, the non-violent drug offenders, they will be released.
1: All right, well, we'll hold it there. Interesting comment she made about cyberspace. Do you have any thoughts on that, Danyan? It is a strange...
2: Cyberspace, that term where it's called, where we deal with our neurons and we enter the world of where the brain and the heart and the soul. Time magazine just did an article on how cyberspace is, the internet is changing the way we see ourselves spiritually.
1: It sure is.
2: I believe that it is the medium of the future. I just saw a report on technology where because of computers, and if you read in my books, I write about computer chips and biogenetic technologies. I just read an article on a program where when a person touches each other because of the auric field, that the computer will be able to transmit information from one person to another person by the use of those subtle energy fields. I believe that the great frontier will be cyberspace. I believe that the government will have to do everything in its power to try to control it and regulate it.
1: That's exactly
2: I believe
1: right.
2: that those who V-chips, and you will watch, one of the next big issues with this new FCC person that's coming in with the Federal Communications Commission, this person will push V-chip technology, which is to be able to control, or the FBI be able to tap anything to take control, or to be able to control people's access to the information. But it won't work. The only thing you can do is turn off the electricity. And if you get one of those radios that Art's been talking about that you can crank up and
1: right.
2: whine, they can't even turn the electricity off. So
1: I, too, believe the government will make an attempt, and I even think I know how, to control, regulate the Internet, shut it down if necessary. A quick release of something that seemed to be threatening to national security on the Internet would bring screams for regulation that would make your hair curl. But in the end, I think it is quickly becoming too big for them to ever control.
2: Or anyone.
1: Or anyone to ever control. I agree with that.
2: Yeah. And remember, first they try pornography, all right? Then they try to control freedom of speech. The next becomes national security.
1: Right.
2: Remember, the Internet was created as an interactive communication systems between intelligence agencies in the late 60s and early 70s. When you had,
1: That's
2: this
1: right.
2: is where the Internet came from.
1: That's correct.
2: It was a colleges, anyone who was doing defense research or technology funded by one of the black programs, they had an interconnecting system that they called, I forgot the name of it, but it is where the Internet came from. So it began as an intelligence organization, which I think is really wondrous.
1: It is. The government actually...
2: Of free speech and open conversation and communication, which now has brought information out of the Balkan regions. And when they shut down all forms of communication, they forgot that faxes and the Internet existed, and we knew what was going on, and then the mainstream media had to bring it back.
1: Danion,
2: I believe that.
1: Danion, that's it. We've done the whole show. We're out of time. Program's ending. My friend, I can't thank you enough for being here this morning.
2: I can't thank you enough for allowing me to be on this show for as long without throwing me off.
1: Our paths, as you know, will cross again soon, Danion. So
2: that's
1: it's
2: true.
1: Not goodbye, but I'll see you soon.
2: And I'd like to tell everybody that I love them very much, and please tell everybody about the Art Bell Show.
1: Good night, Danion.
2: Good morning, Art.
1: Take care. That's it, folks. To get a copy of this program, it's 5 hours. 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That's 1-800-917-4278. Whitley Strieber, Dreamland Sunday. Good night.
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1: Welcome to WEMJ in Guilford, New Hampshire. Now, they also, I believe, cover Laconia, New Hampshire, if that's pronounced correctly. And we're glad to have you on board. You have no idea what a weird experience you are in for. We do strange things on this radio program, and tonight is going to be no exception. As you know, I have an abiding interest in time travel, and I have had all my life. I have connected with a man that you are about to hear who has a time machine. As a matter of fact, he has sold time machines. It's an interesting story. It was covered by Strange Magazine, issue number 14. His name is Stephen Gibbs. And if you will go to my website, there will be a link there which will take you to the Strange Magazine story on Stephen Gibbs. And that link is up there right now. So that, if you want to do a little research on what you're about to hear, there it is in written form. You can get there by going to my webpage at www.artbell.com. All right, here we go. And we're all going to learn about this together. Because I only spoke with Steve Gibbs. We better find out here. Stephen, should I call you Stephen or Steve?
2: Oh, it doesn't matter. Steve's all right.
1: Steve's all right. All right, good. Steve, it shall be then. Steve, when did you... Let's find out about you. You are not a scientist, are you?
2: Well, I'm an inventor.
1: Oh, okay. An inventor. Let me ask you, you're not on a portable phone, are you, Steve?
2: No, I'm not.
1: You're not, okay. We've got a little hum on the line for some reason. But we'll live with it. All right, anyway. So you're an inventor?
2: Yeah.
1: All your life?
2: No, not all my life. I just got started into electronics back in 1981.
1: Well, that's a while ago.
2: And from that point on, I just kind of added stuff to it.
1: So you're an inventor entrepreneur. That'd be fair.
2: Yeah.
1: All right. How did you get interested in time travel?
2: Now, that's a good question. It was back in the year 1981. When I thought I was contacted by one of my other doubles or counterparts.
1: Wait a minute, you mean yourself?
2: Yeah, from myself. From some alternate future universe. But I then later found out, well, it started out that with a letter that was dropped off at a... at a video department store that, how can I put it, that was delivered to me by a man who worked at this video arcade store. And he claimed that somebody dropped it off on this on his counter there while I was... while I was gone, and I later stopped back, and he said...
1: No, wait. Who was the letter? Was this letter to you?
2: Yeah. This letter was supposedly from me, from my other self, from...
1: from the future.
2: Yeah, from the future. And it was really strange, because as soon as I started reading it, chills just started going up and down my spine, and... but I later found out at a later date that... that it was that the letter was not written by my other self. That in fact, it was my other self who contacted the person that was working there to write me this letter that would motivate me to
1: start work
2: and to start to do research on this time travel stuff. And from that,
1: how totally weird! I mean, when you read this letter, did it reference enough things about you so that you knew whoever it was had to know you?
2: Yes, it did. It said stuff about pyramids and stuff like that, but it was enough to let me know that it was my other self. Yeah, it was no question about it.
1: From how far in the future?
2: I would say it was from, I would imagine any time, from 1992 on up to, 1998 or 1999.
1: So, and that was received in 1981.
2: Yeah.
1: Well, that would sure get your attention.
2: Made my skin crawl.
1: So I can see how that would get you interested in time travel. Let's be clear here to the folks. There are a lot of people talk about time travel, and they talk about time travel in the mind.
2: Yeah.
1: And I'm not saying that's not possible, but that's not exactly what we're talking about here, is it?
2: Well, there's different types of time travel. There is physical time travel where you can move physically back and forward through time.
1: Both directions.
2: Yeah. And
1: okay.
2: Then there is quantum time travel, and that's where your soul can move into another one of your counterparts.
1: Right.
2: In a parallel universe.
1: Astral projection.
2: And then astral projection comes after that, and then mental time travel, which I suppose could be somewhat connected with astral projection.
1: But what you're talking about here, or what I'm primarily interested in, is you're telling me actual physical time travel is possible.
2: Yes, that's correct.
1: And you have a machine that can do that.
2: Yes, that's correct.
1: Uh-huh. Before you got the circuit that allowed you to build this machine, how did you begin to reach out to try to figure out how to build or how to get a time machine?
2: Well, it started with an article that got published in a journal up in Canada, and some people, and the article was basically on time travel, and some people over in Fitchburg, Massachusetts saw it, or this one person saw the article, and contacted me by telephone, and he went by the name of Jim Gerard. And then that was basically the person that, at a later date, sent me the schematic for what the device was first called, the Sonic Resonator.
1: Sonic Resonator.
2: Yeah, and then it later evolved into the Hyperdimensional Resonator, which I now sell through this business that I have.
1: You sell time machines?
2: Yes.
1: This is very cool. Do they work?
2: Yes, they do.
1: All right, wait. I guess before we get to that, look, I'm a ham operator, so I'm somewhat, at least technically, competent. I've been a microwave engineer, and I'm sort of curious what is this, or as much, let's put it this way, as much as you're willing or can talk about, are there aspects of this that you don't let out, proprietary, in other words? Secret.
2: No, I don't keep any secrets from anybody. I just tell them flat out what it can do and what it can't do.
1: All right, when I talked to you earlier today, it was very brief, but one of the things you did express was concern for your own safety.
2: Yeah, that too a little bit. I'm a little bit leery about making public appearances or going up to see somebody in person because I have encountered a lot of negative feedback from that area, and I run into a lot of, people that you would not wish to talk to in person.
1: Why would they be unhappy with you? What do they accuse you of, or what would make them feel antagonistic toward you?
2: It could be any number of things. I suppose one of the reasons why maybe perhaps that I'm getting some negative feedback there is because maybe the government doesn't want this information to be released to the public for the simple reason they're afraid that it might fall into the wrong hands. But
1: I should say.
2: But by the same token, I really don't have nothing to worry about there because, like I told lots of other people, that these generators that I build and sell generate infinite amounts of tachyon particles, which deals with basically with pure white light energy.
1: Right.
2: And if a person, so basically, since the device is, way I believe, is tuned into the Creator, anybody who has bad intentions.
1: All of a sudden, I see why you get that kind of feedback. Tuned into the Creator. Right, right there, you've made a lot of antagonists.
2: But you see, anybody who has any bad intentions aren't going to be able to use a device for evil purposes because it is a concrete white light generator. And so only the people who have pure intentions are going to get results.
1: All right, well, Strange Magazine did an article on you, issue number 14. We've got a link on the web page. So they apparently felt there was enough validity to what you're doing to send out a reporter and write a big story about you. Was it a good story?
2: Oh, yes. It was several pages long. I would say something like 3 or 4 pages. The interview was all done on telephone, though.
1: Right. Right. I understand. Now the device itself, you say it generates white light?
2: Yeah, pure white light energy.
1: White light energy.
2: Or tachyons.
1: Tachyons. Okay. Pardon my ignorance. What's a tachyon?
2: Well, it's a time particle is what it is. It's a particle that basically has multidimensional properties, which allows it to move through time.
1: All right.
2: I would imagine it deals pretty much with soft light particles, or that would be about the most I could explain on tachyons. One other thing I could say would be that there are 3 different types of tachyons. There's positive, negative, and zero tachyons. And your positive ones go into the future, your negative ones go into the past. And the zero tachyons go into, I suppose, other dimensional realms, or can lock onto other dimensions.
1: With your machine, if you want to go into the future, I remember the old H.G. Wells deal where you'd push a lever forward or reverse from a center point to go either ahead or behind in time.
2: Yeah.
1: Is that the way it works, or is yours a different setup?
2: Yeah, mine's a slightly bit different setup. It's based on radionics. What it does, it takes your soul energies, steps it up through the zero vector, and then converts it into 2 points of resonance.
1: Yikes.
2: And when it creates whenever you have 2 points of resonance, you always get a time warp. Always.
1: At least this is what my
2: equation has stated.
1: All right, Stephen. Wait. You lost me. So if you lost me, you lost some others. Let's start at the beginning. You said our soul.
2: Yeah, the soul, it steps up the soul energies that you transmit into it. Well, once you get the stick on the rubbing plate, it has a...
1: Stick on the rubbing plate, hold on. Let's go through the first thing you said. You said our soul, which I believe is an electrical... thing of energy. It's there is energy in our soul. I believe that.
2: Yeah.
1: So does this receive that energy?
2: Yes.
1: It receives the energy. All right. And then does what with it?
2: It steps it up through the diode circuit, which is built inside of the circuit or built inside of the box, and. Then after the it steps it up, it divides it.
1: All right, again, I'm going to stop you. Stop you because I really, really, really want to understand this. We're at the half-hour break. Just relax. When I come back, I'm going to ask you what frequency our souls operate at. You know, Kenneth, what is the frequency? I think that's the first thing we've got to know. Stephen Gibbs is my guest. We're going to talk tonight about a time machine. We'll be right back.
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0: Now, here again, Art Bell.
1: Tonight's topic is cool. We're talking with Steve Gibbs, and Steve Gibbs has a time machine, a real time machine. And we're going to slow him down. We're going to find out, if we can, exactly how this thing works. And by the way, I can see a picture of Steve Gibbs here, because if you'll go to my website, www.artbell.com, you will see a jump point, and you can go over and take a good look at not only Steve, but or is that the author? I'm not sure. We'll find out. And there's an article here about Stephen Gibbs, a man who built a time machine, and it will give you details. I'm getting a lot of faxes already. How do we find out more about this? How do we get one? We'll get to that, I suppose. But they want to know more. So, obviously, go to my website, jump over, and read the article written about Steve Gibbs in Strange Magazine. It's up there. All right. Let's find out here right now. Steve?
2: Yeah?
1: Is that photograph of you?
2: Yeah, that's just the picture of my face.
1: Yeah, that's right. Uh-huh. They sort of put a blue circle around your face. Kind of interesting.
2: Yeah.
1: Okay, well, there you are. I'll be doggone. Anyway, getting back to where we were, our soul, our being, our energy, what frequency do you know that to be?
2: Well, I think our souls oscillate at around 7.8 hertz cycles per second.
1: Sounds about right. 7.8 hertz. I believe, you know, I've done interviews. Have you ever heard of HARP?
2: Yes, I have.
1: The HARP Project in Alaska, I've interviewed Dr. Nick Begich and others, and they, too, talk about frequencies in this range. Yeah. 7.8 hertz, way, way down there. All right, so your device picks up this frequency, the 7.8 hertz.
2: Yeah.
1: And then does what with it?
2: Well, it takes your soul energy or the frequency and steps it up through the diode circuit.
1: Right. Like a doubler? In other words, you can use diodes to double voltage, for example.
2: Yeah, no, there's no doubler in it. What it does, it takes these energies and it divides it into an AC-DC field.
1: Okay.
2: And this sets up 2 points of resonance. And whenever you have 2 points of resonance, according to my time equation, you end up creating a time warp. And after this frequency has gone through this circuit, it is then transmitted, well, basically it stepped up to the zero vector after the frequency is divided. And
4: there's where you lost me. Zero vector.
2: Okay.
4: Zero vector.
2: Going too fast.
4: Zero vector. What is a zero vector?
2: Zero vector is referred to some scientists as the sphere, or what I refer to as the creator.
4: Is that anything like zero point energy?
2: Yeah, that would be on the same basis, yeah.
4: Oh, that's fascinating. And that makes sense. All right, so 7.8 hertz to diodes to zero vector?
2: Yeah, it transfers it through the zero vector out of the diode circuit and on into an electromagnet which hooks up to the machine.
4: An electromagnet?
2: Yeah.
4: What kind?
2: Electromagnet with a 21 gauge magnet wire wrapped around a steel core.
4: Okay. And how much voltage or current apply to it?
2: It's 110 volts.
4: 110 volts. AC.
2: Yeah.
4: AC then.
2: Yeah. Yeah. This device just hooks right up to an ordinary outlet.
4: Wow. You know, this makes sense to me. As long as I'm able to stop you and find out what it means, so far it actually does make sense to me. All right, so you've got an electromagnet acting in what way? In other words, influencing, putting a field around all of this, or what is the electromagnet acting on?
2: The electromagnet acts to transmit the soul energies, which were stepped up through the circuit. And then it is then, in other words, it transmits the energy then into your stomach chakra, which is done when you place the electromagnet over the stomach region.
4: Oh, so you take this machine and you place it near your stomach?
2: Yeah. You place the open end of the electromagnet over the stomach region, and then that transmits the energies into the stomach chakra, which then conditions your soul and aura for time travel. This basically programs your soul to initiate the commands.
4: Wow. You have... Well, let's go back to the first time you finally got this machine together. How many failures did you have before you succeeded, before you got it right?
2: None, actually. Got it right the first time.
4: And that was because you got the schematic from somebody else.
2: Yeah. But I was thinking, you know, when I got the schematic, wouldn't it be a nifty idea if instead of just using it for time travel, that it could also be converted into a radionics machine, which could be used not only for healing and for increasing a person's psychic abilities, but for tuning them into the creator as well.
4: I now begin to see why you're in trouble with a lot of people. In other words, you're in touch with the God force. And there are a lot of people out there who are going to go, well, I can't repeat what they would say.
2: Well, I hope so.
4: but, yeah, I know. I understand perfectly. All right. When, then, was the first success of actual physical time travel?
2: The first actual jump physically through time I would say was in the month of October in 1986.
4: October of 86.
2: And I was working with a the hyperdimensional resonator at that time, the sonic resonator.
4: By the way, did you have any help, or were you doing this all by yourself?
2: I was doing this all by myself.
4: Uh-huh. And your family and your friends, did you tell them what you were working on?
2: Yeah, but my mother thought I was full of beans. So.
4: She did, huh?
2: Yeah.
4: Your own mother? You mean your own mother?
2: Yeah.
4: How disappointing.
2: Yeah, well, she has an open mind. Otherwise, she probably wouldn't allow me to do research on this stuff. But she doesn't like to let people know that she...
4: In other words, she doesn't tell the neighbors over coffee, my son, the time machine maker and traveler.
2: No.
4: All right. Do you still live with your family?
2: Yes, I do.
4: Okay. And we're not going to give your exact location, or maybe you are. I don't know.
2: Well, if people wish to, you know.
4: But you're out of
2: request a catalog or something, you know.
4: You have
2: to give my address.
4: Oh, you have a catalog.
2: Yeah.
4: No kidding. You're out on a farm, right?
2: Yep.
4: And is that where you've done the work on the farm?
2: Yeah, basically, yeah.
4: All right. Do you have, like, a workshop or, I don't know, a time travel room or?
2: Well, yeah, it's a workshop. It's down the basement that I where I build the machines at. And then I do the finishing touches in my office room upstairs here. And
4: I see.
2: Getting ready to ship off.
4: How many time machines have you manufactured?
2: I would imagine well over 100.
4: Wow!
2: Since 1986.
4: So there could be 100 time travelers out there.
2: Oh, yeah, definitely.
4: Oh, my.
2: Problem of it is, the reason why I don't have more feedback on them is because the ones that usually end up using them don't stay around very long. They end up disappearing to some other time.
4: Of course they do. Just as a matter of idle curiosity, of the people that you've talked to who want to do physical time travel, and, you know, we'll get into the cases, but do most of them, I'm curious, want to go forward or reverse in time?
2: Most of the time they want to go back into Earth's past to get away from it all.
4: Yeah, I understand that.
2: They realize that there are some upcoming Earth changes that they just would
4: rather not go through. Oh, boy, does that ever make sense. Is there any favorite period of time, would you say, that, you know, talking to a bunch of people? I mean, when somebody calls you up, I don't know how they hear about you. Maybe the article in Strange Magazine. Is that mostly how people have heard about your machine?
2: Well, I also advertise. Yeah, that's part of it. But then I also advertise through Fate magazine, Nexus.
4: Oh, you do?
2: And then there was another one, Alternate Perceptions. And those plus my advertisement up on the website with my interviews, basically.
4: Uh-huh.
2: I was
4: beginning to ask you, you know, when you talk to all of these people, however it is they've heard about you, does there seem to be a favorite time segment for people to go back to?
2: It seems like a lot of people like the 1500s the best.
4: The 1500s?
2: For the simple reason the ecology back in those days was extremely well.
4: Everything was virgin.
2: And, I mean, the air was clean.
4: True.
2: I've talked with people over in California who said that the people that go back to those periods don't ever want to come back because everybody's so kind and loving towards one another.
4: Yeah. Well, that's pretty much true. But, I mean, people even back then were getting run through with swords.
2: Well, yeah.
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1: TFI.
2: Okay.
1: And he had bought a machine from me, and he had the most incredible doggone experiences I've ever heard of in connection with this machine, other than this Michael Francis Mazurkiewicz, who, used it also for physical time travel.
2: But, all right, well, we'll get to him. What about the fellow from Chicago?
1: Yeah, well, anyhow, he, last I heard from him, he was thinking about activating it over a grid point with the help from his sister. And they were planning on, I guess, going back to the time period of the Greeks.
2: Really?
1: To live there, because he had journeyed back there astrally and really liked it there. He claimed he stayed there for something like a week before he returned back to his own physical body.
2: So, in other words, a lot of people will use astral travel to sort of scout out a time period.
1: Yes, you could do it like that, yeah. But anyhow, the last I heard from him, he was going down to Idaho, and after that, he disappeared into thin air. Nobody knew where he went.
2: Okay, now here's one little problem that I see, just from a practical point of view.
1: Yeah.
2: Now, when you sell machines to people, and they sort of more or less disappear.
1: Yeah.
2: Sometimes I would think the family and friends of the disappeared would be concerned, and that the police would be concerned. In other words, these people, they're gone, right?
1: Yeah.
2: And that amounts to at least, at the very least, a missing person report, I would think, and some sort of investigation on the part of the police that might even, imagine foul play.
1: Yeah.
2: Has that ever been an issue?
1: No, not with the... No, he was just...
2: Or, I mean, do even family members call you up?
1: No.
2: Something like, hi, Stephen, I'm so-and-so. My son bought a time machine from you, and he seems to be gone.
1: I can understand what you're getting at. Generally, the people that buy these from me are either, well, I see that the person by the name of Kali Lutfi, who bought the machine from me, he was an orphan to begin with.
2: Uh-huh.
1: And he was staying with a, he was staying at a halfway place that was run by a bunch of nuns over in Chicago. And so when he disappeared, there was no family concern on his behalf.
2: Well, now that makes sense. It also makes sense that people who would want to time travel are probably dissatisfied or not very well connected in this time.
1: Yeah.
2: Okay. Yeah, that would make sense.
1: It seems like a lot of the people that I run up against are people that are separated from their family, bad disagreements.
2: Yep. No, that's totally logical. Totally logical. Otherwise, with connections, a family, a wife, friends, community involvement, why would you want to leave?
1: Yeah, that's true.
2: So these are people who just basically want out. Have you ever run into... to anybody who wants to go forward?
1: Oh, yeah. I've run into some people who have wanted to see what the 21st century would be like. And, I think that's where one guy I saw the unit went to in Australia.
2: Really?
1: This guy had bought a unit from me back in...

0: think it was 92 or 93, and he had bought a ton of crystals from me to use in connection with. I mean, he bought something like, oh, geez, must have been $50 or $60 worth of double terminated quartz crystals to use in connection with it, because he wanted to be guaranteed the assurance that he was going to go physically to the time.
1: Well, all right. Look, we will get to that. We're at the top of the hour. Relax. You've got several minutes. Grab a cup of coffee. We'll come back and continue with this. Time travel. This is a man who manufactures, has built, and now manufactures time machines. Real, physical time machines. His name is Stephen Gibbs. I'm Art Bell, and this is CBC.
2: This is the CBC Radio Network.
1: I'm talking tonight with a man who has built a time machine. You don't believe it, do you? Steve Gibbs. Stephen Gibbs is his name. Strange Magazine did a very extensive article on him, and we have a link to it on our webpage. So if you want to know more about his time machine, and we're going into great detail here. That's right, I said time machine. Then go to my webpage and you'll see a jump link to the article all about Steve Gibbs right now. It's hard to go into the last hour completely, but to recap, Steve Gibbs lives on a farm in the Midwest. Steve has a workshop in the basement, a finishing area in the top of his house. He makes time machines. And I know this will sound like some gibberish, I guess. Steve, you correct me if I'm wrong, but the mind or the soul operates at about 7.8 hertz.
0: Yeah.
1: Which is logical to me because it's the heart frequency or very near it. And just about everybody I've had on has agreed that our brain works at about that frequency. Then your device then goes to diodes, which somehow, let's see if I can remember, divide this frequency into an AC-DC component, respectively.
0: Yeah.
1: It then goes to what's called the zero vector.
0: Or stepped up through the zero vector.
1: Stepped up through the zero vector, or otherwise known as zero-point energy. This audience will know about that. And then the whole thing is affected by an electromagnet, which is how many turns of wire?
0: I don't know how many turns is on it. It has 21 gauge magnet wire on it.
1: Okay, and you're activating that with 110 AC.
0: Yeah. And then that electromagnet sits over the stomach region, or should I say, the open end of the electromagnet. It's over the stomach region.
1: Do you hold it there, or do you strap it there?
0: Hey, you just hold it. It has some handles on the electromagnet that you just simply hold it in place.
1: Like you were degaussing your belly or something.
0: Yeah.
1: All right, and then the soul and the aura are thereby affected, and time travel. If you're now, one important point is you've got to be near a grid point on the Earth. That is an area of magnetic anomaly or what?
0: That's basically an area where the gravitational ley lines intersect one another.
1: Okay. Well, are there many of these?
0: They're all around. The only problem of it is only certain types can transport you physically through time. Generally, the ones that are capable of doing this are the ones where UFOs are sighted over.
1: Somehow that figures. This all began when Stephen received a letter that he thought was from himself, and in fact, really in a way, was from himself, written by somebody else, delivered to a video store way back in 1981, in effect telling him to proceed with this. So he got a schematic. From a guy where?
0: From Pittsburgh, Massachusetts.
1: And that was a schematic of this machine?
0: Yes.
1: Now, there's a man in Chicago who bought one of these machines, and he's gone. Yeah. He's gone. You've sold 100 machines.
0: Over 100.
1: Over 100. How many of those people do you think are just gone?
0: Oh, boy.
1: Just a guess.
0: Just a guess. I would imagine over... I would imagine over 36.
1: Over 36?
0: I would say over... I would say anywhere from 36 to 50 people.
1: Now, these are people that are gone, and they're not coming back.
0: Yeah. See, not everybody's interested in time travel to buy these machines from you. Some just buy them for the simple reason of either increasing their psychic abilities or else in connection with just, you know, like help healing people.
1: Right. But I am particularly interested in the time travel aspect of it.
0: Yeah.
1: Now, if I wanted to time travel with this, could I do it?
0: Oh, yeah. Yes. All you have to do is locate your grid point using a pair of dowsing rods. Dowsing rods are used, you know, like...
1: I know what they are. My wife can douse. So you locate a grid point, which is where the dowsing rods come together?
0: Yeah.
1: Okay, then there's a lot of them. Now, dowsing rods are used generally to find water.
0: Yeah.
1: So if you were trucking along with some dowsing rods and they came together, how do you know whether you found a grid point or water, or would they be the same?
0: I would say they could almost be the same depending on the strength of the vortex. I don't know if there would be any, the ones that were created by water, I don't think would be as strong as the grid sites that were created from quartz deposits.
1: Quartz, yes. You mentioned crystals earlier. Are crystals used to enhance the effect of all this somehow?
0: The unit could do pretty much everything by itself, but once in a while somebody might need a little bit more energy in order to accomplish this, and so what I do, I usually send a double terminated quartz crystal with every unit that I send out.
1: A double terminated quartz crystal?
0: Yeah.
1: What would that be?
0: That's a quartz crystal with two points on it.
1: Oh, okay.
0: One on each end.
1: All right. All right. Does that actually physically attach to the unit, or simply need to be, in other words, what do you do with it?
0: It's inserted into the witness well, and it's designed to step up the light energies a little bit more.
1: Huh. Well, that would make sense, too.
0: Yeah.
1: Crystals are used, I believe, to amplify lasers, aren't they?
0: Yeah, they are. The reason why... Use double terminated quartz crystals because they have some interesting time harmonics built right into them, which if you've got a large enough double terminated quartz crystal, you could just simply locate your grid point and just take the crystal with you.
1: And use that?
0: And use that to travel physically through time. Just simply by programming the crystal to transport you to whatever date you wanted to go to.
1: Now, there's another question. With your machine, how do you determine, you talked about tachyons. That's one part that I left out, tachyons. How do you determine which direction you're going to go and how far?
0: That's determined radionically. In other words, let's say, for example, you want to travel to January 27th, 1957.
1: Right.
0: So after you place the time coils around your head, which hooks up to the hyper resonator.
1: Or you've got to put these around your head.
0: Well, there's time coils that hook up to the unit that fits around your head, plus there's an electromagnet that hooks up to it also. But once you've got the headband placed or coils around your head.
1: Yeah.
0: You then concentrate on the question what are the rates while stroking, while you're stroking the rubbing plate? The rubbing plate, you know, acts as a pendulum. And while you're stroking the rubbing plate and turning one or the other dials on it, you then concentrate on the question, what are the rates that will transport my physical body and all of its components to January 27, 1957? And as soon as you get a stick on the rubbing plate...
3: A stick? No, what do you mean a stick?
0: It's when your fingers stick while you're stroking.
3: Oh, I see.
0: Yeah. As soon as you get a stick, then that means that the rate has been found. You stop turning the top dial. Then you go to the second dial and do the same as before. There's two dials on the machine.
3: Wow.
0: And once you get a stick for both dials, then the coordinates are already set into the machine. And then all you have to do now is to activate it over a grid point on the day of the full moon.
3: On the day of the full moon.
0: Yeah, and then position the open end of the electromagnet over the stomach chakra, and it should transport you within less than 3 minutes.
3: In other words, goodbye.
0: Yeah. 2 minutes and 45 seconds to be exact.
3: 2 minutes and 45 seconds, and you're on your way.
0: Yep.
3: Woo. What is it like, I've got a million questions, beginning with, what is it like to travel in time? In other words, when that 2 minutes and 45 seconds elapses and you're someplace else, do you feel the transition? Is it like an NDE where you go down some long white tunnel, or do you go through something, or are you just suddenly, poof, on the other end?
0: Well, according to the experiences of one person who had bought a unit from me in Great Falls, Montana, he said that he first initially feel an earthquake.
3: An earthquake?
0: Yes. And then all of a sudden, a huge white light will surround your physical body, but it's so fantastically bright that you cannot open your eyes. And then things just fade out from under you, and you start drifting through a void. And then all of a sudden after you drift through this void for a certain period of time, then things just start forming around you again, and you end up finding yourself at the time that you programmed into the unit.
3: What about places? In other words, for example, if you're going to do this at a certain location,
0: yeah,
3: how do you know where you're going to pop out? Is it at all worrisome where you're going to pop out on the other end? You don't want to end up in the middle of a rock or a building.
0: No.
3: Or something like that.
0: Well, see, you'll pop out at the same location that you left.
3: I got you there. But what if the location was not like it was? I mean, if you go back to, say, 1500, you talked about some people that went back that far.
0: Yeah.
3: There could have been a castle there or something.
0: Yeah, that's part of the danger, but I think what would happen is the grid site would then move to a safer location is what would happen, because they cannot, I don't think grid sites can occupy a solid object, but I don't want to say that for certain, but so, you know, there is a certain element
3: of danger.
0: Of danger involved in it, yes.
3: Now, of those that have gone on to whatever, how sure are you that these 35 people or more are not dead as doornails?
0: I
3: don't mean dead here, because we would have their charred little bodies. I mean dead somewhere else.
0: Michael Francis Berkowitz over in Great Falls is able to jump back and then return safely, and so I'm pretty certain that from that report and from what a few other have told me, that they reached their destination point safely. But I can't be certain about all of them. You know, some might have even gotten trapped in other dimensions for all I know.
3: A definite possible hitch.
0: there is a little bit of a danger there that, that I haven't ever heard of anybody with the hyper resonator getting trapped in other dimensions yet, but I suspect there might have been a few who may have had bad intentions, and they suffered the consequences because of it.
3: In other words, you've got to go into this with good intentions.
0: Well, yes.
3: Now, let's say I had your machine, and I wanted to go ahead to 1999 and take a look at the market and see what was up, what was down, what stocks would be good to buy, and then come back and thusly invest my money. Would that be considered bad or even greedy intentions?
0: Gosh, it could be. I don't know if, let's see, if there was any amount of evil connected with it.
3: Evil.
0: Tremendous amount of greed connected with it.
3: Greed. All right, suppose that you knew that was my motivation. I want to do that. I want to go get stock price to make $1 million. And I came to you and I said, that's what I want. I want to buy one of your machines, and that's what I'm going to do with it. Would you sell it to me under those conditions?
0: Probably not, because I know right there that the guy probably wouldn't get results.
3: All right, hold it right there. We'll be right back to you. Steve Gibbs is my guest. Stay right there.
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3: Hi, this is Art Bell. I've got a program called Coast to Coast AM. It's all-night talk radio. It's spontaneous. It's kind of strange. It's got some rough edges to it, but it's what I think real talk radio is all about. It's right here. It's called Coast to Coast AM. Join me here in the middle of the night.
2: 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CBC, Chancellor Broadcasting Company, for the strange and unusual, it's Dreamland with Art Bell. What do we discuss on Dreamland? Two fascinating areas. Is there life after death, and are we alone in the universe? Two ultimate questions mankind's been trying to answer for thousands of years. We'll be talking about it this week, right here on Dreamland.
5: Now, here again, Art Bell.
3: Once again, here I am. Stephen Gibbs is my guest. If you want to know about his time machine, there's an article in Strange Magazine, I think that's what it's called, Strange Magazine. And you can get to it by going to my webpage right now, and you can read all about it, and read all about Stephen Gibbs. www.artbell.com is my website. You'll see the link to the Gibbs article right at the top of the page. And we'll get back to Stephen Gibbs, and I have so many questions about time travel. Kind of like an earthquake, he said, when you go. All right, Stephen Gibbs is my guest, and he is at a farm at a remote location. We may tell you more here shortly. Stephen, if I had your mom on the phone right now, can I ask you, Stephen, how old are you?
0: I'm 39.
3: 39, all right. If I had your mom on the phone right now, and I said, hey, Steve's mom, tell me about your son and the time machines that he builds, what would she say?
0: That's hard to say. Probably think, nah, I don't get into that crazy stuff.
3: I see. All right, look, we will eventually get some calls here. Every line is locked up and has been for a long time. But I've got some faxes here, and these make sense. Hi, Art, this is a question for Steve. Forgive me for asking this, but if time travel is possible, why is Stephen Gibbs still here?
0: That's for me?
3: That's for you. I couldn't answer it, Steve. Why are you still here?
0: No, that's because I'm not in any position to travel to any faraway period as yet. And not only that, it's not as simple as one might think in locating the right type of grid point.
3: Well,
0: go physical.
3: Oh, all right then. Let's,
0: Mike Mazurkiewicz had good luck because he lived close to a place, you know, where there was UFO sightings. But since I'm really not in a position to go any place, since I would have to probably start all over again, I just kind of like it here for now.
3: Well, that was going to be my question, and I think that's really the answer. In other words, the people that have gone, 35 or so at least,
0: yeah.
3: They wanted to go. They wanted out of here. They wanted to go somewhere else. They didn't have a lot of family attachments, that kind of thing. Even if you could go, the answer then really is you don't want to.
0: Well, not really. I do make jumps, though, from time to time, but they're only short jumps, like maybe a year into Earth's future.
3: All right. That brings me then to the next facts. It says, this is Mitch in Seattle. Art, Steve says he's traveled to the future. He also mentioned that he liked to travel to the past to stay away from the Earth changes. So the obvious question, Steve, is from the people that you've talked to that you've sold machines to,
0: yeah,
3: or your own knowledge, what's coming?
0: From what I saw and from what other people have seen, that by the year 2000, the Earth will have already have shifted its axis.
3: Its axis.
0: I don't know. I think it'll just be a minor shift, but nonetheless, it'll be enough of a shift that it'll create a pretty doggone major earthquake, global-wise. And when I used the hyper-resonator a few years back, I went to the year 1997, around the month of September.
3: Later this year?
0: Yes.
3: And?
0: And I saw World War III in progress.
3: Oh, Steve.
0: Now, I hope that this will be postponed.
3: Oh,
0: see, not necessarily everything you see in the future will come to pass.
3: You're talking about nuclear war.
0: Somewhat similar, yes. It was a huge aerial battle that I saw when I landed there, and then I saw a huge intercontinental ballistic missile being
3: launched. That's bad.
0: Being launched.
3: Bad.
0: And I don't know whether, well, it looked like it was going out, but I would imagine there was a few missiles coming in, too. But what I'm hoping is that this will be delayed for, I hope, for another 10 years.
3: Well, now, see, I was going to begin to ask you about the nature of time. The past is fixed. In other words, it's already occurred in our timeline anyway, or our dimension.
0: Yeah.
3: But the future, it is your view, the future is malleable. It could be changed.
0: There are some things that you cannot change in Earth's future. There are things that are predestined to happen. If you see there's some things you can change, whereas there's some things you can't. Now, when going into Earth's past, you can change the past, but you only change the past for the person that has traveled back there. In other words, let's say, for example, somebody died in a car accident. Okay, you wanted to go back and prevent that accident from happening.
3: Yes.
0: So you move back in your time with your time machine, and you intercept that event. Well, just at the moment that you intercept that person from colliding with another vehicle.
3: Yeah.
0: All of a sudden you hear a large boom, thud, or popping noise, and right then you end up shifting over into another universe that is following a different course in time that matched with the event that you altered.
3: In other words, it's going to happen come hell or high water. You might be able to alter it in one timeline, but not another. Is that what you're saying?
0: No. When you go back, you can change it, but when you do, you shift yourself over to another universe that corresponded with the event that you altered. In other words, the person would still be dead in this universe.
3: Oh, but in another one, he might still be alive.
0: Yeah, that's correct.
3: I've got it.
0: That way, it doesn't disrupt the space-time continuum, because if that were to happen, God only knows what. The whole universe would break down.
3: So you're saying, then, there is a natural...
0: It's a law. It's a time law that can't be broken. Because if it were possible to change our own direct past timeline, God, this
3: would be a disaster.
0: It'd be a utter disaster.
3: All right. Here's another one. Very interesting guest, Art. It makes some sense to me. The machine makes sense. But if you go back to an era before electricity, and you don't like it there, how the hell do you get back? It's a really big practical question, since according to him, you have to plug the thing in for it to work. Thanks, Mike in Portland.
0: Well, it's basically a time limit on when jumping through time. Now, once in a while, you can get locked into another time period, which would probably be the danger there. But normally, though, there is a time limit on how long you can stay in another time period, generally anywhere from 6 to 9 hours, and then you just simply move, you just automatically return. Now, if you don't want to, if you want to stay longer than 6 or 9 hours, then you have to program the amount of time that you want to stay in that period into the machine.
3: I've got you. And your machine allows that to be done.
0: Yeah. Now, an interesting feature about the time travel is, and I'm certain people eventually realize this sooner or later, is that it has a unique advantage of rejuvenating the body after you return back to the present. In other words, you can go back, let's say, with a broken ankle or a serious illness or sickness.
3: Right.
0: And then return back a few seconds later, and shoot, you're completely cured.
3: Now, that certainly has good practical application.
0: Yeah, it turns the aging cycle back to the time when you just stopped growing.
3: Wow.
0: And this has already been proven by other time travels, been proven by Mike Mazurkowicz over in Great Falls.
3: Boy, would I love to talk with Mike Mazurkowicz.
0: Yeah.
3: Or some of the others that you have sold these machines to. Do you generally have... Now, when you sell a machine... do you find there's a lot of customer satisfaction, or is it kind of like the doctors who, when the patient dies, they can't bitch about the service?
0: I generally don't get that many complaints.
3: But why would that be? Because the machine works as advertised, or because the people, as I said, really can't complain when they're...
0: Well, the interesting thing about it, the reason why I don't get too many complaints is, well, maybe the reason, too, is because they disappeared and...
3: well, there you are.
0: Even if they don't accomplish time travel, you know, they can still be able to use it either for help healing people or for increasing their psychic abilities or for increasing their intelligence.
3: Some lesser thing. All right. Here's another one. All right, please ask Steve about this statement from Strange Magazine in the interview. Stephen Gibbs.
0: Yeah.
3: When they sent some scientists from the Montauk Project into Earth's future, they hit a barrier in the year 2012. When they tried to go past the barrier from 2012 to 2013, they couldn't go through. They could only go around it. But after they went around it, they found that all life on this planet have been wiped out, everything gone, cities in ruins, no life found anywhere. At least they couldn't find any. They concluded that everything had been wiped out. Sounds an awful lot like the event Major Ed Dames has talked about. That's another story, by the way. Is that right?
0: Yeah, that's correct. I feel that, however, that is the future that is going to happen if the Lord doesn't come back and shorten those years.
3: So there's some kind of barrier at 2012.
0: Yeah, there's a barrier there. Right at the end of the 7-year tribulation period.
3: Boy, I'll tell you, I've talked to a lot of people who have said that. You're not the only one.
0: And uh, but the way I kind of figure, though, if the Lord doesn't shorten those years, that's basically what's going to happen to this earth.
3: Stephen, I've talked to remote viewers who have tried to look out past that point, and they, too, say it's like a block, and they can't get past it, and they can't figure out why. And Ed Dames has said that some gigantic, his word, spiritual event is going to occur. You consider that possible?
0: They say, a lot of people say that the Earth is going to transcend into another dimension, but if there ain't no life on this planet, then what's there to ascend to? I mean, but by the... I personally don't think it's going to be a dimensional shift myself. I think the reason why there's a barrier there is because time is solely connected with human consciousness. And, well, it's somewhat connected with human consciousness. And so if you eliminate the humans, shoot, you got your barrier.
3: Yeah, I'll say that'd make a barrier, all right.
0: Now, there could be a dimensional shift, but I think that more or less is connected with the rapture occurring.
3: That may be. That would certainly be a spiritual event, wouldn't it?
0: Yeah, it would.
3: All right. So a lot of people then, and I understand this, and they go into the past. For me, I really dug the 50s. You know, I mean, I was young in the 50s, and it would seem like a carefree time, and I really enjoyed the mid-50s. Do you find a lot of people want to go back there?
0: Yeah, especially a man in New York City who had bought a machine from me, and he's always... Of course, he hasn't had the time to locate a grid point since he lives within city limits, but he hopes to activate this hyper resonator over a grid point, probably like towards the end of 98, in order to travel back to the year 1956, which I believe he will succeed.
3: Definitely.
0: Since he has already seen his other self in another time period.
3: Ah, now, there's my next question. Let's say I went back to 1955, all right?
0: Yeah.
3: I was 10 then. 10. When I arrive in the past, am I able to operate as I can here? Can I touch things?
0: Oh, yeah,
3: certainly. Will I be seen by people?
0: Yeah, certainly.
3: I can talk to people?
0: Yep.
3: But if I try to alter anything...
0: It shifts you over into another timeline.
3: So, in other words, I can't screw with time. If I go back, I've got to keep it to myself and play act as though that's where I'm from.
0: Yeah.
3: Now, the obvious question is, if I go back to 55, what if I go and try to find myself? Well, wait a minute. Then I guess I'm screwing with time. I'm altering time, and it's going to shift me, isn't it?
0: Well, yeah, as soon as you, there's a rule of thumb you never want to do when you're time traveling is to run into your other self. It's just like putting two bare ends of an extension of a wire together, you know, and it doesn't destroy your other self. What happens is you either fuse into him if you get too close to him, or else you end up pushing him into another dimension.
3: Mm.
0: And that's why a person should not...
3: seek themselves out.
0: Yeah, because, it can be a mess, because if you have to
3: imagine.
0: Take the place of your other double, after you end up pushing him into another dimension or fusing into him, it could really mess things up for you.
3: All right, well then, if you were to go into the past, you know, you would arrive... without a social security card. I mean, assuming you even arrived when social security existed.
0: Yeah.
3: A driver's license, any kind of ID or anything, you would be a person, surely, but you would have no ID. So do you ever tell anybody anything about that? I mean, suppose I went back to 1500, for example.
0: Yeah, I know. I've often wondered how I was going to make it. If I was going to move back to 1981, which I plan on doing someday, possibly within the next year or two, I'm going to get by with my credentials.
3: Exactly.
0: But I think what you can do is still use the same ID form, still get by.
3: They're not going to
0: get too far back.
3: Yeah, but they're not going to like the date. I mean, if you show them a license, a driver's license.
0: Yeah, that's true.
3: From 1996 or 7, they're just not going to like that at all.
0: Yeah, now you could still use your Social Security number, but you couldn't use
3: that's
0: your
3: true.
0: Driver's license or anything
3: now,
0: else.
3: Depending, if you go way back, say to the year 1500, the language problems, the customs, that would be a hard way to go.
0: Yeah, it would. Yeah, you'd have to be pretty well renowned on foreign languages.
3: Listen, I want to give you a chance to give your address.
0: Okay.
3: Okay, you do want to give it, right?
0: Yeah. I sell a catalog for $1 is what I basically...
3: Oh, they can get a catalog for $1. And the catalog has your time machine in it.
0: Yeah, it tells my reports along with two different types of time travel devices.
3: Oh, two of them. All right.
0: Another experimental one that I've been working with and I'm selling through my catalog is the STM Spacetime Modulator.
3: STM Spacetime Modulator.
0: And this is a handheld pocket unit, but it hasn't been tested out yet for physical.
3: Oh.
0: Now, the hyper-resonator has been, but the STM is just designed more for those who just want to have an out-of-the-body experience.
3: I'm not a big experimenter with things that haven't been tested yet. I like your model that appears to work.
0: Yeah.
3: Well, now we're so close to the top of the hour. We'll give out the address after the top of the hour, I guess. May I ask one more question? How long does it take you from the minute you begin building one of these machines until you've got the finished model ready to ship off to somebody? Some perspective.
0: Usually on the average of 3 to 4 days to build one of these.
3: Oh, that's quite a project.
0: Yeah, it is. It takes me roughly around anywhere from 9 to 12 hours to build one.
3: Are there any exotic parts that are hard to get hold of, or is it just a lot of manually intensive labor?
0: There's a lot of manually intensive labor, I have three already built that are in stock now, and I usually keep three or more units in stock
3: on the shelf
0: in case I get a lot of orders.
3: Yeah. Oh, I understand. Well, you know, if you've only got three in stock now,
0: all
3: right. Hold on, Stephen. Hold on, and just get your address in mind. We'll do that when we come back and take phone calls. This is the American CBC Network.
6: The senior Democrat on the House Ethics Committee has turned over a tape of a controversial phone call made by House Speaker Newt Gingrich. A Florida couple says they made the tape and passed it on to Representative Jim McDermott. He's declined to comment on the matter, but Republicans aren't being so bashful.
7: This is a crime. 40 million Americans rely on the cellular phone every day for business or personal affairs. We just can't have citizens or members of our government abusing that process.
6: That's New York Republican Bill Paxton. Others are calling for McDermott's resignation.
5: This is the CBC Radio Network.
3: It certainly is. Good morning, everybody. My guest is Stephen Gibbs. He has a workshop and a finishing shop on a farm in a location you're about to hear about, and he builds time machines. Real, physical time machines. If you want to talk to him, your opportunity is about to manifest itself. In this timeline, anyhow. So we'll get back to him in a moment. And if you've missed the first hour, we devoted to a technical explanation of how his machine works, and he told us. The second hour, we talked about the nature of time travel. This hour, it's your turn. You want to ask questions? Great. And I know you do, because the phones are going nuts. Well, all right, back to my guest, Stephen Gibbs. You want to know more about him, go to my website now. There is a link to Strange Magazine that did an extensive article on Stephen Gibbs and his time machine. It's on my website. Go up there, www.artbell.com. You'll see a link to Ms. Gibbs' article directly take you straight over, and you can read the article and ask questions from that or from what you've heard here. If you've missed a lot of it, that'll fill you in to some degree. All right, we're about to go to the lines, but I have promised, and so I am going to allow Steve to give his address out. That's all you're going to give out is an address, right?
0: Yeah.
3: And for like $1, people can get a catalog which has your time machines in it, and then they can decide if they want to go any farther or they just want to have a time machine catalog, not something you get every day.
0: Yeah.
3: All right. What is it's Stephen Gibbs, G-I-B-B-S, right?
0: Yep.
3: And what is your address?
0: My address is RR1.
3: RR1.
0: Box 79.
3: 79.
0: Clearwater.
3: Clearwater.
0: Nebraska. And the zip is 68726.
3: 68726. All right. Stephen Gibbs, RR1, box 79, Clearwater, Nebraska, zip code 68726, right?
0: Yep.
3: And you've got a little catalog.
0: Yeah.
3: A time machine catalog.
0: Yep.
3: And then if they want to order one of the time machines, if you get a bunch of orders, you said you've got three sitting on the shelf.
0: Yeah. Yes, I do.
3: Well, see, Stephen, I've got a lot of listeners, millions even. And so you could get sort of backlogged.
0: Yeah, a little bit.
3: So you should then inform people, I guess, of how long a wait somehow it's going to be if you get real backlogged.
0: Yeah, that's what I plan on doing.
3: Yeah, all right. All right. Please, Art, ask your guest if it is possible to bring something back from the past. Say I wanted something small, like a pack of pre-war Green Label Lucky Strike cigarettes, very politically incorrect. Could I bring them back, say, from 1935? That would be cool. Thanks, Dan in Eugene. Could you do that?
0: Yes, you can. Mike Mazurkowitz over in Great Falls is able to retrieve a newspaper back from the year 1945.
3: Really?
0: Now, some objects can stay in the present time frame without running the risk of anything happening to it. But then other objects, after the space of something like 3 to 4 days, will begin to fade out on you.
3: Fade out?
0: Yes.
3: Fade out. Fade out. Cool. That's kind of like, what was that movie? Oh, what was that movie on TV? About the people in an aircraft airliner who went back in time. The... all right, anyway. Those things, too, began to fade out. So a physical object cannot necessarily stay in the wrong timeline very long.
0: No, unless, of course, it was somewhat predestined to stay there. I don't know. I think certain laws apply to retaining an object from another time period,
3: all right,
0: depending on whether or not it was stolen or obtained by natural means.
3: Ah. Could you ask Steve what would happen if you went back in time and something happened and you got killed back there somehow? Would you be dead back there only, or would you be dead in both times, past and present?
0: You'd be dead back there only.
3: Oh, no kidding. So if you went back to 1500 and somebody ran you through with a sword, you'd be okay here, unless you were locked back there, and then you'd be in trouble. Or you're not sure about that?
0: No, well, if you died in another time period, let's see, if somebody ran a sword through you in another time period, for example,
3: exactly.
0: You'd die in the other time period.
3: Yep.
0: No question about it.
3: But would you come back here and be alive? Maybe with a
0: not sword. If you're dead, I mean.
3: Okay, so in other words, dead is dead. All right, Art, how does Ms. Gibbs know that an ICBM, the one you talk about, wasn't being launched to break up, say, a meteor? In other words, how do you know that it was a war that was underway that you saw?
0: The reason why I knew that was because I saw bodies falling from the sky.
3: Oh, God.
0: The air battle that was going on.
3: I see.
0: There was just so many people being killed in the air that at first, you know, I thought it was rain. Then I started looking closely at what was falling from the sky, and it was body parts.
3: Bodies. Oh, that's horrible. That's
0: horrible.
3: That is horrible. All right. Here we go to the telephones. This should be an interesting experience. There will be some people, Stephen, I can tell you right now, who are going to say things like, you're making this up as you're going along. And
0: yeah.
3: that can't be, because how they did this article in Strange Magazine on you when?
0: Oh, geez. I think it was back in 94.
3: 94. So they did that 3 years ago.
0: Yeah.
3: So there, you can't be making it up as you're going along, because...
0: Yeah, 94, it's either 94 or 95, I think. I can't be certain, because there was an area there where it overlapped between 2 years.
3: All right, if somebody comes on and says to you, Gibbs, you're as crazy and loony as anybody I've ever heard, time travel, it absolutely can't be true, what do you say to someone like that?
0: Well, you either have the faith or you don't.
3: All right, one last question, then we go to the phones. I've interviewed a guy named Mike Markham, who I nicknamed Madman Markham. He is back near Kansas City, Missouri, and he has built this incredible contraption, which began as a Jacob's Ladder. I don't know if you know what that is.
0: Yeah.
3: Okay, then he's got these rotating electromagnets, and he's got this giant thing built in a warehouse, and he's developing 3 million volts, and he's going to walk through this thing, and he's trying to achieve what you say you've already done, time travel.
0: Yeah.
3: And I'm worried that Mike is going to fry himself like an overdone French fry.
0: What it sounds like is...
3: So I'm wondering if Mike ought not consult with you. Now, your device does utilize an electromagnet using 110 AC volts.
0: Yeah.
3: Is it UL approved?
0: What do you mean UL approved?
3: You know that little sticker they got on things that says UL approved? Never mind. I didn't mean to ask you that. All right. Here comes some phone calls. Let's see what happens. First time caller line. You're on the air with Steve Gibbs. Hi.
8: Hi.
3: Where are you?
8: I'm in Los Angeles, California.
3: Los Angeles. All right.
8: I just wanted, first of all, let Steve know that I'm just asking questions so I can, you know, try to help better understand it.
3: That's fair. Go ahead.
8: I'm not trying to dispel what he's created.
3: Go ahead.
8: Earlier he talked about how you couldn't maybe travel if it was under false pretenses or greed, as he said.
3: Right. I tried the greed question.
8: Right, exactly. So if you're dealing with an object that is capable of understanding and manipulating the complexities of time travel, why would it be affected by something that is merely a contrived human moral?
3: All right. In other words, why does morality... Now, I asked you, Stephen, whether you would sell me a machine if I stated my motive was greed, and you said no. But his question goes to the zero-point energy or the God force.
0: Yeah.
3: In other words, so how do you answer that?
0: That's a good one.
3: Why does that force care what your motives are?
0: Well,
3: And look, there are questions that I understand that you could not answer. I don't think I could either. We're getting into questions like, where does the sky end or something, or about God.
0: Well, I would say, you know, if it goes so far as to harm other people, then, you know, why is the Creator going to allow that person to make the jump?
3: All right. I think that's fair to leave there. I mean, I don't expect you to have the answer to that one. Wild Card Line, you're on the air with Steve Gibbs. Hi.
9: Good morning, Art and Steve. It's John in Dublin.
3: Dublin where?
9: California.
3: All right.
9: Knowing your timeline, Art, if you've got the old Kingston Trio thing, you should put it on for the next round. Did he ever return?
3: And the guy stuck on the train, right?
9: Roger.
3: Yeah.
9: My questions for Steve are the grid parts. Are there grid parts in water, do you know, Steve?
10: Is that over in California, you mean?
9: Well, anywhere. I know it seems like that would be a safe place to pick.
3: Oh, he's saying, can you find grids on water?
10: Oh, I see. Oh, I misinterpreted that. Yes, I would imagine so. You might be able to even obtain a little bit better results if you could activate it over a body of water.
9: Okay, now how do you come back? Does the machine go with you?
10: Only if you program it to go with you. If you don't program it to go with you, only the electromagnet will move.
3: Oh, no kidding. All right, as a matter of fact, thank you very much, caller. Tell us a story. There was a guy who made a jump, and something broke, didn't it?
10: Yeah. It sliced his unit into two parts because he didn't program it to go with him.
3: So it cut it in half?
10: Well, it sliced the connections between the electromagnet and the unit is what it did.
3: So he ended up on the other end, wherever he went, with one piece and some dangling wires.
10: Yeah, basically with the electromagnet.
3: Bad
10: the unit news. Stayed behind, and he didn't want to try that again, so he next time he, on the second jump he made to another year, I think, to 69 or something. I can't remember for certain, but the second time he made the jump, he then programmed the information into it, and then both the machine and the electromagnet went with him.
3: Now, this is really important, Stephen. When you sell a time machine to somebody, does it come with a good instruction manual?
10: Yes, it does.
3: I mean, that seems very important so that people don't do that kind of thing, because it would be really upsetting to go back to, say, 1500 and be there with just a piece of it and dangling wires. You'd go, oh, man, or even something else.
10: Yeah. Well, that's if they would happen to accidentally get locked into that time period. Now, if they didn't get locked, they would automatically return after 6 to 9 hours.
3: Yeah, see, that goes to the question that a lot of people have faxed. And they say, this is crazy because there wouldn't be any 115-volt outlet in 1500, so you're up the proverbial creek.
10: Yeah.
3: And again, your answer is, well, you can program it two ways. One, to go back and stay there, in which case, tough beans, you're at your new home, or you will automatically return, you said, in 6 to 9 hours.
10: Yes, that's correct.
3: All right, thank you. East of the Rockies, you're on the air with Stephen Gibbs. Hi.
11: Hello, good evening, Art Bell. Good evening, Stephen Gibbs.
3: Where are you, sir?
11: I'm Tim in St. Louis.
3: All right, Tim.
11: I have two things. One, a statement, which is that, you should contact Mike Markham or somebody out there should call him just so he can correlate data, if nothing else.
3: I know. Oh, I know.
11: Yeah,
10: he ended up getting abducted, though.
11: Oh, did he?
10: Yes, some time trackers or some MIB agents hunted him down back in 69.
3: Are you talking about Markham?
10: Mike Mazurkiewicz.
3: Oh, Mazurkiewicz.
11: No, I'm talking about Markham.
10: Oh,
3: Madman Markham. He's talking about Madman Markham. You don't really know Madman. You ought to.
11: No, that's a whole other story.
3: Yeah.
11: Huh. Okay, and my the other thing is a two-part question. If you go back in time and you do alter an event and it shunts you over into another dimension, what happens to your double in that dimension? Are you just sitting there next to your other double, just like you would be if you went back in time to say when you were a little kid or something?
3: No.
11: The second part of that question.
3: Well, let him answer the first part. All
11: okay.
3: Right.
10: No, you wouldn't. You'd be shifted over to a universe where your other self wasn't there.
11: So like you'd change the event, and there wouldn't even be another person to confuse things.
3: Exactly.
10: Yeah. Right.
11: Okay. Well, maybe I'll still ask the second part. Anyway, even though that kind of covers it, which is that you said that like one of the ways that you attune this device by you concentrate on the time that you want to go back to.
10: Yeah.
11: Can you also attune this device in such a way like like somehow say trade places with another self in another dimension that wants to be where you are and you want to be where they are.
10: Yeah, I think so. There was a friend of mine in New York City who went by the name of...
3: Hold it. Both of you, hold on. We'll be back to both of you and pick that up. Caller, can you hold on through the break?
11: Sure.
3: All right, stay right there then, and we'll be back to both of you. This is the American CBC Radio Network Time Travel.

0: 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And now, Art Bell.
1: No, not really. Generally, the ones who think I'm crazy or a fruitcake, they just generally never contact me to begin with.
2: I understand that. And by the way, remember the movie we were trying to think of? Stephen King's The Langoliers. That was it. That was a good movie. All right, caller, you're back on the line again.
3: Okay.
2: So go ahead.
3: Okay, well, my question was, considering that you said that the part of the operation of this device involved mentally concentrating on a specific time and then, like, attuning the device and then going there, would it be possible to mentally concentrate on say, a time where there was another version of you that wanted to be where, you know, you are now, and you wanted to be where they are, and essentially trading places so that, you know, nothing would get messed up or altered or anything like that at all?
1: Yes, you can do that quantumly.
2: Quantumly?
1: Yeah, see, there's different types of time travel. There is types where you can move back or forward through the arrows of time.
2: Yeah.
1: Or if you want to move, or when you move quantumly, that's when you trade places with another one of your bodies over in another universe. And yes, that can be done. Not only have I done it, but a friend over in New York City has also done it as well.
2: All right. Here's a practical question from, let's see, it's Michael in Indiana. If you get backlogged, Stephen, in manufacturing time machines by the millions, would you be willing to sell schematics and or assembly instructions for me to make one sort of in kit assembly mode for myself to alleviate the pressure on you?
1: Yeah, I do that.
2: Oh, no kidding. All right. Here's another one. How far back in time can you go? What are the limits? Could you go back and watch the pyramids be built?
1: Yeah, there's practically no limit, depending on the grid point. I mean, you can go even back to the time of Atlantis if you wanted to, provided you didn't hit no barrier.
2: All right. First time caller line, you're on the air with Stephen Gibbs. Hi.
4: Good morning, Art. Good morning, Steve.
2: Where are you, sir?
4: I'm calling from the Monterey Peninsula. This is Michael.
2: All right, Michael.
4: Yes, Steve, if you would touch into the health aspect. Say you went into this with the common cold, possibly where if you broke your leg, maybe a birth defect. Now, going in or coming back out, would you not have a cold, a birth defect, broken leg?
2: All right, good question. In other words, if you, in a way, I think you did answer that already, but if something is wrong with you health-wise today and you travel back in time, would you return with that health problem gone?
1: Yeah, pretty much so, yes. It rejuvenates your entire system. As a matter of fact, the more times you jump, the more it changes your physical appearance.
2: Oh, really? How so?
1: In
2: other words, you're younger?
1: Yeah, younger, but eventually, if you make enough jumps, eventually you become physically perfect, or at least I guess.
2: Really?
1: And one woman was telling me she did that whenever she'd get a few wrinkles on her face, she'd just pop back to the 1960s, and then a few seconds later she'd be back, and her face would be back
2: cool.
1: To normal again.
2: There's a few Hollywood, well, anyway. Let's go to the phones. West of the Rockies, you're on the air with Stephen Gibbs. Hi.
5: Hi, this is Stan from San Diego.
2: San Diego, yes, sir.
5: Yes, I have three questions. One is for Steve, and that would be, can you bring objects back from the future, or let's say people?
2: Okay, we already covered that. We didn't cover people. Can you bring people back?
1: If you take a person back, though, there's a danger there in bringing human beings, especially from the past to the future. The reason for that is they prove

0: proven in the Montauk Project that if you travel, like, say, into the future and stay too long there, you'll begin to age rapidly.
1: Oh.
0: And so the same rule would be applied if you were going to take somebody from the past to the present. There would be a danger of that individual aging quite rapidly after the space of 3 to 4 days. However, the problem could be remedied by having the individual set in a pyramid for something like 2 or 3 hours, and that might be able to stabilize his time frame.
1: Okay.
0: But other than that, it would be quite dangerous.
1: All right, one more question, caller.
2: Yes, and I was wondering if you could run into yourself in the future.
1: In the future?
2: Yeah.
1: I would, well, I don't know.
0: The same rules apply as in past time travel. You'd end up pushing your other self over into another dimension is what you do.
1: All right, Larry in Bristol, Virginia, wants to know how much one of your time devices cost to buy, purchase.
0: They usually run for right around $360.
1: Around 300, boy, that's cheap to travel on time. Cheap. East of the Rockies, you're on the air with Stephen Gibbs. Hello.
3: Hello, my name's Dave from Ohio.
1: Hello, Dave.
3: You know, this is just really amazing, everything I've heard tonight. I work for a small science company here in Ohio, and the gentleman I work for, his name's Charles Story. He just wrote a book, The Grand Unified Theory Made Easy. And as he's showed me this book over the last year and taught me what his theory is all about, it shows a science that would enable you to build these kind of devices and do these type of things.
1: Well, does the device described sound like you heard Steve describe his?
3: Yes, I've seen some of Charlie's experiments, and from what I've seen, we take a transformer and just regular transformer, and then run the electricity to coils.
1: Yeah.
3: And these coils have reversing fields.
1: Yep.
3: And these reversing fields have caused some really strange phenomena that we've documented and been working with. And all along, we believed that we could build something like this, and that this is the technology of the future. There's the new geometry. There's a new geometry they have based on hyperspace that I've seen that has been worked on, and everything here fits together. I just wanted to call in and let you and Steve know that, geez, I just think this is really it.
1: Given an opportunity, caller, would you travel, and if so, where?
3: You know, I would like to travel. I believe that everything, I've done some theological studies, and I do believe that the Earth is changing. I believe that if you did go to the future where even the remote viewers haven't been able to see anything,
1: yep.
3: I believe that there's still something going on there. Maybe we don't have consciousness the perception.
1: Yeah, it just might be real lonely, that's all.
3: Well, if there was going to be a band playing dog whistles, we wouldn't be able to hear the music, but the music would be real.
1: Yeah, that's right. All right.
3: And there might be actual living going on there, but with our narrow perception, we wouldn't be able to perceive what's actually happening in that higher dimension.
1: I've got you. All right. Well, listen, Stephen, let me ask you this.
0: Yeah.
1: Just speculatively, all right? Let's say I'm Newt Gingrich, all right? I'm the Speaker of the U.S. House of Representatives.
0: Yeah.
1: And I screwed up. I reported something wrong, some time ago, years ago. And they're all over my case about it. Could I travel back in time and change my report, just change it so that everything looks right and kosher, and then come back to present time and there'd be no big brouhaha going on, Democrats wouldn't be clawing at me, trying to destroy me, everything would be hunky-dory. Could I do that, or would that not work?
0: You could do that quantumly. You couldn't do that physically, but quantumly you probably could switch places with your other double and then change it.
1: So it could be done.
0: Yeah, because I have been able to move back quantumly 3 or 4 days into Earth's past, no problem.
1: No problem, huh? All right.
0: And I made an attempt once to change the present. When I got back, I found out everything around me was changed.
1: Wildcard Line, you're on the air with Stephen Gibbs. Hi.
4: Hey, Stephen. Hey, Art. How's it going?
1: All right.
4: Right on. Hey, Steve, I was just curious. You think because of this, all this, you could basically be uneducated and come up with ideas that are beyond your norm of principle?
0: Well, I feel I get a lot of this information from the divine, and
1: in other words, you think a lot of the entrepreneurship, the idea for this, the inspiration for it is from God.
0: Yes.
1: Yeah.
0: Correct.
1: How big is this machine?
0: Oh, the box. I'd have to get out there.
1: I mean, just give me a rough guess.
0: Roughly it would be about 6 inches. The unit, not the electromagnet, the unit is roughly about, I would say, anywhere from 5 to 6 inches wide by 7 or 8 inches long, and then something like about 2.5 inches high.
1: So no problem. It ships UPS. Of course, then there's the electromagnet part that comes with it, right?
0: Yeah.
1: All right. Now, how much danger is there that when somebody does this, they would fry themselves?
0: Well, there's not any danger. Not that much. Basically, there isn't any danger of getting fried unless you start working with items that I don't suggest in my instruction manual.
1: Okay. Well, I'm glad there's an instruction manual.
0: Because one woman I sold the unit to, living in New York City, who overloaded her unit with too much energy, and she tried using a ruby or something in it, and
1: what happened?
0: There was some indication that she burst it into flames.
1: Really?
0: Yeah, from doing that. And if you step up the energies too damn much, for some people, that can be pretty doggone dangerous. And so, I keep it at a level that's safe for human use.
1: I see. All right. Well, that makes sense. All right. East of the Rockies, you're on the air with Stephen Gibbs. Hi.
5: Hello.
1: Hi. Where are you?
5: East Virginia.
1: All right.
5: Yeah, I have two questions. If you go back to the past, and like if you're at your childhood home, can you interact with like your parents? And your sisters and brothers and your friends.
1: Oh, that's a really good question. By the way, where is Eastern State of Virginia, right?
5: Yeah.
1: Okay. All right. Could you do that? Even though you're not supposed to meet yourself, what about going back and seeing mom and dad and sisters and brothers when they were younger?
0: I suppose it could be done, but since you were linked up with them somehow, it might shift. It might end up shifting you. I seriously don't think you'd run into any problems there. I think you could go back and visit them.
1: All right. All right. First time caller line. You're on the air with Stephen Gibbs. Hi.
6: Yes, Art Bell.
1: Yes. Where are you, please?
6: Yes, I am in Northern California.
1: Yes. What is your question?
6: I want to say that I do not agree with any of the things that your guest is saying.
1: Well, that's okay.
6: I have been doing experimentation for some time in the areas that you are talking about.
1: Yes.
6: These things that he is talking about, he's using his mind, he's using his electromagnetic, it makes no sense. I am doing experimentation with massive gravitational fields where we can emulate or approximate the density which is found in a neutron star. Excuse me for being somewhat nervous.
1: No, that's all right. You approximate the gravity of a neutron star. Now, excuse me for questioning you, but that would require more energy than I know of that we have on Earth.
6: Well, this is the common thought, but, and I am not at liberty to disclose this.
1: Well, see, there's the,
6: there
1: sir,
6: are
1: sir, sir, sir, sir, sir, you contact me privately, and I will get you on the air, or I will talk to you about this, and we'll find out how much you can disclose. Because when you make a claim, see, at least Stephen Gibbs came on here, and he told us exactly how he's doing what he's doing. You're coming on here and saying, I can approximate the gravitational field of a neutron star, which is incredible, but I can't disclose how I do it.
6: But if I were to disclose this, I would be, I don't know how to explain it to you, but it would change everything about my life. The fact that I'm calling you right now and giving you this information, just the reason that I have called is I think your callers are very naive to even think that this man can do anything that he says that he can do.
1: All right, well, look, that.
6: And I challenge him to show you that he can do this right now. Let him go and get one of his devices and let us see if he can do what he claims he can do, and I will tell you he is a fraud.
1: Well, you know what, though? Having said that, I think you're in a wrong position to be saying that, Stephen. I knew you were going to take some criticism, and that's fair enough. But here comes a guy with criticism making outrageous claims himself and then saying, but I can't disclose to you how I do it. So I think that we should, perhaps consider the source, and I do in this particular case. That was very unfair. West of the Rockies, you're on the air with Stephen Gibbs. Hello.
7: Hi, Art. This is Fred up in Tacoma.
1: Yes, Fred.
7: Hey, I just have a question about this health thing going back in time.
1: Yeah.
7: And coming back.
1: All right.
7: I had a liver transplant. What would happen to me?
1: Good question.
0: Oh, boy. I would imagine it would just restructure around your liver transplant then.
7: Would it make
0: Or should I say,
7: would it regrow the liver?
0: I would imagine so. I would say it would rejuvenate everything. It would replace the liver transplant that you had with another one.
7: Oh, well, that's interesting.
1: Yeah. All right.
7: Okay. Thank
1: All right,
7: you
1: thank
7: very
1: you.
7: Much.
1: Listen, Stephen, we're coming to the top of the hour here. Are you real tired, or can you do one more hour?
0: I'm going to have to let you go pretty soon because it's 4 o'clock here and I got to get to
1: sleep. Sleep. Well, listen, my friend, thank you. I appreciate your being here, and we'll do it again sometime, okay?
0: Sure, sounds great.
1: All right, Stephen Gibbs, thank you, and good night. This is CBC.
8: This is the CBC Radio Network.
1: Oh, it is. Good morning, everybody. I'm Art Bell. Great to be here. Stephen Gibbs was my guest. Now, look, up on the website, you can still go up and read about Stephen Gibbs if you want to. Strange Magazine did a story about him, and it's still there to be read. We put a link in, so go to my webpage at www.artbell.com. And by the way, the entity photographs are still there as well. That's www.artbell.com. Read all about it. Somebody from Pacific Palisades listening to KABC said, "Hi, Art. Asks the Steve, if I buy one of his infernal machines, can I make time payments?" I don't think so. I don't think so. Or this, how come no one's gone back to, say, 1962 and met the Beatles, then work a deal as a secret partner and supplying with all their songs as required for the particular year as needed? Or did someone do it? Yeah, that's right. In other words, how do you know they didn't? All right, we'll go to open lines in a moment. The news, such as it is, interesting cellular. An unnamed Democrat member of the House took a transcript of an what happened is somebody intercepted a cellular telephone conversation between Newt Gingrich and the Republican leadership. And they recorded it. Ooh, that's bad. That's bad, bad, bad, and not legal. Then they apparently turned it over to a Democrat member of the House, who then turned it over to a couple of big newspapers. The contents of this, allegedly, were Mr. Gingrich reneging the Democrats' claim on his promise to use, or actually not use, his power to strike back against the Ethics Subcommittee. Now, let me tell you, number one, there have been two felonies here, serious ones. Taping a cellular telephone conversation is a felony. Distributing that tape is a felony. I'm not sure about publicizing such a tape, or actually a transcript of a tape. It may be by then it's not a felony. I don't know. But it's a pretty awful thing all the way around, and it is another example of why I'm so ticked off about politics these days. It's partisanship over principle. There is no principle anymore. It's gone. There is no principle anywhere out there anymore. It's gone, folks. That's one of the truth of the quickening of the 90s, the late 90s, I might add. It's over. There, as far as I'm concerned, principle, morality, I don't say they don't exist, but, you know, when you look at something like this baloney, which is, I think, what all the other talk shows are talking about, what's the argument here? It's just plain wrong. it's a criminal act, period. It's like it's cool, you know, if it's going to get us partisan gain, tape it, transcribe it, give it to major newspapers in New York and Washington, and just do it. I mean, that's the way it is in the 90s. There is no principle. There's just partisanship. The other big story, Paula Jones and the U.S. Supreme Court and the press. Everybody, I think, knows about Paula Jones by now, don't you? You know about Paula Jones. She says, approached by the press in a hotel there in Little Rock, and invited to perform, it is alleged, certain acts upon our president. She wants an apology. I noticed on the Sunday shows, which featured a lot about this because the Supreme Court's got it now, that a lot of the journalists who said Paula Jones was a floozy and more, are now recanting, saying it was a cultural bias. That's what I heard over the weekend. It was a cultural bias. You know, I looked at her with her, quote, big hair, and I thought she was a floozy, something like that. It was a cultural bias, and it was my error, because now it looks like there really is something to her story. Anyway, whether there is or isn't, and I think there is, the big question is whether or not a president should be subject to being sued, like Paula Jones is doing, while he's in office. Now, the justices seemed about split, but it does look to me as though they're going to suggest that maybe the president can be sued while he's in office. Or maybe there'll be a compromise and depositions will be taken. It's not exactly known for sure, but, you know, my first take on this, I must tell you, is that it should not be allowed. Even though I personally believe Paula Jones, while the president is in office, it probably shouldn't be allowed. It's a very narrow call. If the alleged events had occurred while the president was in office, there's no question it certainly should be allowed. But this occurred prior to his taking... I'm really not sure. You know, I say I don't think so, but I'll tell you, I have mixed feelings about it. And he's not royalty. He's the president of the United States. And it may be that it should be allowed to go ahead. I don't know. Then they're talking about the agenda, you know, campaign finance reform, whether or not money ought to go to politicians. Money has been determined by the U.S. Supreme Court here in America to be free speech covered by the First Amendment. In other words, if you want to give money to a politician, you're giving it for a cause, right? Money for a cause equals free speech. So to change that, you would have to change the Constitution. It is, ladies and gentlemen, a horrible winter in the United States. Horrible. I have seen scenes, for example, here where I'm in the desert, the high desert, all right, southern Nevada. I'm 8 miles, 8 miles from the California border. Do you know what we had today? We had wind followed by very cold rain, followed by a hailstorm, followed by a snowstorm, followed by, at the moment, about 28 degrees or 27 degrees Fahrenheit and falling fast. It may be down to around 23, even. I don't have to go out there and look. It's colder than hell. I mean, for here, believe me, it's cold. And this is nothing. In the rest of the country, we're getting flooding, mudslides, snow, ice, blizzards. Europe is gripped in a terrible winter. Greece, I saw, there were thunderstorms in Greece and flooding. I saw scenes of cars floating down the street like so many boats in a row. It was incredible. I think our weather is changing. Now, you're welcome to comment on that if you would like. But I believe that our weather is changing. Call it whatever you want to call it. I think it's changing. All right, we're going to open lines. Listen, one more thing. Ed Dames is in Hawaii. Ed Dames, SciTex, Ed Dames. And I got the following facts today. Art, okay, it's done. A definite date, Thursday, January 30th at 11 o'clock. So there you are. Ed is going to break a major story on this program. Thursday, January 30th at 11 o'clock. Major Ed Dames. Now, how about those football games this weekend? The Packers. Oh, man, what a game. What a game. What a game. I told you at the beginning of the year I thought the Packers would be in the Super Bowl, and they would be in the Super Bowl. Along with New England, I won two bets. It's legal to bet here in Nevada. I won both of them. Ha, ha, ha. 6.8 earthquake down in Mexico. That's a big one. 6.8. If you follow a lot of things, why, you'll know that typically they move north from there. I would expect an earthquake shortly on the West Coast someplace. I got the following, and I don't know what to make of it. Hale-bopp. It is now becoming visible once again. This is from a private citizen, Fremont Peak in Central California. I know where Fremont Peak is. It was easy art, an easy naked eye object, quite nice. 10x binoculars, very nice, through 77s. It was just a spot, not a pinpoint, to the naked eye, a little smaller than the moon. It's pretty big. There was a noticeable tail when looking through the binoculars. I could see multiple streams in the tail through the telescope. The tail extended beyond one field of view on my 8-inch F10 W26mm something or another. Note that all this is pre-dawn, through a pre-dawn glow. I'm sure there's more that could be detected. One interesting thing I noticed was the nucleus. It was not a uniform round spot in the coma. It appeared to be elongated in the same direction as the tail. Under higher power, 200x, this shape was even more certain to me. Has anybody else seen this? My first thought was, I wonder if it's split in two. Wouldn't that be a nice sight? Twin comets blazing along together in our March-April skies. Absolutely fascinating. And so many people are getting lake effect snow in the north central part of the country that Fred in Buffalo, southeast of Buffalo, said, "Hey, Art, when do you think Lake Erie is going to run out of water? With all this darn snow coming down, It ought to be dry by about this time next week, again going back to the terrible winter we're having. Listen, I have heard the following. I cannot confirm it. Maybe you can. Telstar 401, AT&T satellite, leased out to Fox, ABC, and PBS. It seems, or it has been reported, or alleged, that on the morning of Sunday, January 12, 1997, transmission from Telstar 401 stopped. Speculation was it was hit by a meteor or space debris. But this is still unconfirmed. NORAD was contacted and has confirmed that Telstar 401 is still in orbit, but can no longer receive nor transmit. It is dead. Any speculation or comments? No. No, sir. I had three separate messages on Telstar 401. You guys tell me. Can anybody out there confirm that? That would be the first time something of this sort has... I mean, satellites have a certain life, then they die. But if this one was either killed, whether by natural causes, or murdered, that would be the first time that something like this has occurred. Very, very, very, very interesting. A wild card line, you're on the air. Hello.
9: Hi, Art Bell. First
1: hello.
9: First time caller, long time listener.
1: Yes, sir.
9: I'd like to give credit to a man named Tom Pearson in San Antonio, Texas. He turned me on to you a little over a year and a half ago.
1: Thank you, Tom.
9: I've heard a lot of stuff on your show that I've never seen on television. Never heard until later dates.
1: Well, that's what I do here. I do, look, I could be like everybody else, but what fun would that be?
9: Yeah. Why do you?
1: I mean, the airwaves are full. You know, people complain. They say, why do you do this stuff? I do it because I want to do it, because it's fun, and because I think the audience will enjoy it. And if they don't, then anywhere else up and down the dial, they can go find whatever you usually find. You know, the president's a good guy, president's a bad guy. Newt Gingrich is a saint. He's the devil or whatever. That's everywhere else.
9: Exactly. And, I guess that's why we're here, because we're tired of the same old, same old.
1: Yeah. Eventually, the world of radio is going to wake up to that. But if they don't, then tell with them.
9: Oh, this is Mr. Wee in Seattle.
1: Yes, sir.
9: And a couple of quick things. I've been curious on telescopes, and I need to get the call letters for Sacramento and Florida, St. Petersburg, Florida.
1: Oh, people are always asking me for this. In Sacramento, it's KSTE. Okay.
9: All right. AM what?
1: I'm going to say 650. I think it's 650. Hold on. See, I've got so many stations now, it's hard to remember all this stuff. Sacramento, yep, 650. And where else?
9: St. Petersburg, Florida.
1: That's a big one. WHNZ, 570 on the dial. 10,000 watts in St. Petersburg. Now we ought to be able to hear them in Cuba.
9: Outstanding.
1: All right.
9: I'm trying to be, I guess, an amateur astronomer, and my friends have told me that the Saturn telescopes are supposed to be the quality, and I'm not real familiar with the different types there are. I'm looking at one that has a 114 millimeter diameter mirror.
1: Yeah.
9: With a 5x24 viewfinder.
1: Man, I'm not the right guy to look. I got a telescope for Christmas, and I'm all the wrong guy to ask, because number one, my wife had to put it together for me. Number two, since I got it, there hasn't been one clear day, except clear enough to go out and look at the mountain that's behind me here. Other than that, I haven't even been able to look at anything. It's really discouraging.
9: Okay, well, I'll continue to listen, and I'm looking for help off, and the quickening is upon us, and I can't even believe you were listening to that guy named Steve earlier. He doesn't know what UL rating is, but he's making a timely shot.
1: No, he knew what it was.
9: Oh, and there were too many. He took a little too long to come up with the answers.
1: Well, no. See, you're a little wrong. It's just Stephen's personality. It's his persona. It's the way he speaks. Not everybody is a professional speaker. You're talking about an amateur here. I mean, you know, a guy who's just a guy. And that's what a lot of people have to understand. I appreciate the call. Same deal with Madman Mark. I mean, a lot of other people I've interviewed. These are not professional speakers. These guys aren't going on the lecture circuit. They don't, you know, they're just guys. But that's why it's so interesting, because they're just guys. I'm Art Bell.
8: Now, here again, Art Bell.
1: Man, I just can't believe it. So many people don't get it. They just don't get it. A lot of things I do, because they're fun. A lot of guests I have on here, I have on because they're fun. And then again, you never know. And a lot of people just don't get it. Maybe I ought to be grateful for that thing. I guess I'll just let everybody else continue to do what they're doing. And you know, I'm reading. I'm writing right now. I'm in a chat room. All right? On America Online. Yes, I'm up in the brassy knoll again. If you want to join us, come on in. We're on America Online. Go to keyword, enter Art Bell, and when you get there, just click on the grassy knoll chat room, and we'll be in there. You'll see us. They're in there saying, let's see, what kind of things, all kinds of things about Steve. Art, you know he was a wacko. No, I don't know that at all. He's been doing this for years. Maybe he's been a wacko for years, but I don't think so. His manner of speaking was slow. That doesn't mean he doesn't know what he's talking about. And I personally thought he was a fascinating, fascinating interview. And it's the kind of thing that I love to do. And it's the kind of thing a lot of people out there don't get. But what the industry is beginning to get is that the ratings, Los Angeles, San Diego, Portland, Seattle, I could go on and on with the cities, number one, city after city after city. So even though some of them out there don't get it, apparently enough people do. Incidentally, what I told you about that satellite is right. Here it is, AP from Robert at KQMS. An important communication satellite is out of service. Just as its transfer to another owner is about to occur. Ooh. Telstar 401 carries material for ABC, Fox, and PBS. Among others, it's been out of operation now for several days. Operators are not sure if they can ever get it back. Most signals have been rerouted, and none of the networks was forced off the air. Wow. Dead. Dead in space. Lost in space, folks. Telstar 401, not lost, really. Dead. Very serious. Very, very serious. My, oh my. Sure glad it wasn't the satellite I'm on. See, there's providence for you. Or maybe it was, and Stephen went back and fixed it for me. East of the Rockies, you're on the air. Hi.
10: Hello.
1: Hello.
10: I listened to you, and I fell asleep. Very good program. But tonight I woke up and I hear you talking about electromagnetic force.
1: Yes, where are you, by the way?
10: I'm in Duluth, Minnesota.
1: Duluth. Oh, it's cold up there, huh?
10: Oh, it is. But there's some strange things that happen, and I just kind of wondered if, and I heard about this HAARP, HAARP project that the government has.
1: Yeah.
10: And some years ago, there were two tugboats here in Duluth that went down in the water, and nobody knew how that happened. And I started to think about electromagnetic force. I was wondering if our government has some kind of electromagnetic force where they can tip things over. And then there was a rash of accidents, like ferry boats tipping over.
1: Yeah.
10: Cranes running into each other.
1: Yep.
10: And now, here in Two Harbors...
1: Let us not forget a lot of airplanes going down, huh?
10: There's a pilot that went down. Mm-hmm. They don't know why.
1: Yep.
10: A train just... In the same area, a train just derailed. Like 90 cars went over.
1: Yep.
10: And someone was watching. It said that they saw this train coming, and it was going about 40 miles an hour, and came around this curve, and it was loaded with ore. The last boat that was coming to with our pellets is coming to Duluth to fill up the last boat that goes out. And every car just went right off the track, went toppled right over.
1: Well, all right. Thank you very much for the call. What I would say is, with regard to those various incidents, I can't attribute them to all one thing, or I can't say it's Harp, or I can't say it's any single thing. But I can say that events are quickening, and they're strange. And if you think this year is normal, if you think this weather is normal, then I've got a bridge for you. Big one, too, cheap. I'm telling you, I think there is a basic, profound weather change going on. Just my own personal opinion. Okay? West of the Rockies, you're on the air. Hello.
11: Hi, Art.
1: Hello.
11: Yeah, this is Martin from Oceanside.
1: How you doing?
11: And, I saw my first ever what would be called meteorite last Thursday. I was on a Greyhound bus coming from San Diego to Oceanside, and I was astounded. I saw it over around La Jolla, that area, and it was, I've seen a lot of shooting stars. That was a meteorite, and it was burning up, breaking up, and I just jumped in the seat right there.
1: Okay, when was this?
11: This was last Thursday, I believe it was, around 10:10. I looked at my watch, and it was pretty incredible. And another thing, you were talking about the time and space warps and stuff.
1: Yes.
11: And they had something about UFOs on Discovery Channel, and they had...
1: they've been doing a whole series.
11: Yeah, and they had an example of a signal that was sent in World War II to the Queen Mary ship.
1: Right.
11: And its signal is the same as the present Queen Elizabeth II ship. And 50 years, 50 years after World War II, the Queen Elizabeth II picked up that signal, and they realized it was sent in World War II. Figure that out. It's been bouncing around in space.
1: This is a, you know what, I should not be surprised at Telstar 401 going down. I shouldn't be surprised. It could have been a lot of things. There is a lot of space debris up there, and frankly, it's surprising something hasn't been murdered before. That'd be weird. I'm on a KU band satellite. I think it's GE1. We're on GE1 now. And any second, something could come along and go slicing through GE1 like a hot knife through butter. And psh, I'd be gone. That'd be it. So I'm dependent on GE1. I'm dependent on C5. Two satellites. And if either one of them encountered something in space at any moment that shouldn't be there, there's enough kinetic energy to turn either one of those into space dust. You follow me? East of the Rockies, you're on the air. Hi.
12: Burlington, Vermont, calling, Art.
1: Hi.
12: I don't know if you've discussed this or not. I haven't been listening all that much. But the Calm Air flight into Detroit, did you hear the one of the explanations?
1: Well, what I heard was that they believe the right engine became uncontrollable. And all of the controls in the aircraft were in the off position, trying to get that engine turned off. That's all they know that I had heard.
12: Yeah, I heard, you know, not that detailed, but they said when it leveled off to 4,000 feet on approach, an event took place.
1: Yeah.
12: With no further explanation.
1: That's right. And all they found was every control that would have turned that right engine off to be in the off position. In other words, the pilot, in I think he had 38 seconds, tried desperately to get that engine turned off. Couldn't do it. So, in event, we'll find out, or not.
12: Thanks, Art.
1: You're welcome, sir. Take care. First time caller line, you're on the air. Hi.
13: Yeah, hi, Art.
1: Hi.
13: Yeah, hi, this is Sid from Santa Rosa.
1: Hello, Sid.
13: And I just managed to turn my radio off. I wanted to call and talk to you about a couple things. First, I wanted to talk to you about time travel.
1: Sure.
13: And the thing that I found unusual, and it's not that he wasn't well spoken or that he didn't seem sincere in his beliefs. Maybe I'm going out on a limb in saying you find it a fascinating interview, but I think in your heart of heart, you probably would have to see a little bit more proof before you go along with the program.
1: Oh, look, wait a minute. Wait a minute. I didn't say that I embraced it, believed it.
13: Uh-huh.
1: I never said that.
13: Well, yeah, no, I understand that.
1: I said it was a fun, fascinating interview.
13: Oh, absolutely. I thought so, too.
1: You see, so there is a big difference. Now, would I like to have one of those machines and give it a shot? You betcha.
13: Yeah. Well, I mean, I thought just from the standpoint when you talked about the woman who burned up, it probably would have caused him a little bit of trouble, and I doubt that he had a good product liability policy, if you understand what I'm saying.
1: I do. I mean, I brought up the UL approval thing myself.
13: Yeah.
1: Look, what I try to do is I try to interview people on subjects that other people won't touch, and I'm going to keep doing it.
13: Oh, no, and I agree, and you know, and I enjoy it as much as anybody.
1: Wait a minute. People should be very, very careful. I think that because I do interviews in which I don't rip people apart, that's not my business.
13: Right.
1: You know, I let the audience decide about that. And because I don't rip people apart, which, by the way, means that a lot of people won't come on, they interpret that as agreement with or belief in whatever topic I happen to be talking about. Now, you know me, I'll talk about anything under the sun. That's just not true. I do an interview and try to help the person I'm interviewing do the best job they can do.
13: Oh, yeah, and in fact, I think that a lot of your listeners can really pick up the atmosphere within which the interview is being held and can get a sense for how you feel about it. And you don't have to go at the person and question them and belittle them. And I'm not saying you do anything like that at all.
1: No, the audience can make their own judgment.
13: Sure. I wanted to ask you one other thing, and that is, do you have a subscription to Skeptical Inquirer?
1: You know, I think I might. You know why? Because Skeptical Inquirer called me and interviewed me, and I'm going to be in. I'm going to be in that magazine.
13: Well, that's neat. Because what I was going to say was, if you didn't.
1: And let me tell you, since you brought it up, that's the exact topic that we talked about. Skeptical Inquirer came to me and basically said, why don't you go after these people? Why don't you rip them up? Why don't you make them demand proof? Do this, do that. I said, no, that isn't what I do. And that they were flabbergasted. It was like they didn't know what to say. I said, look, I let these people tell their story. And so I don't know how the article will come out. They'll probably come after me. I don't care.
13: You know what I would really enjoy is to see you get somebody from Skeptical Inquirer on your show.
1: Would love to.
13: And the thing I was going to say is if you didn't have a subscription, I would like to give you one as a gift, because as much as I enjoy your show, this is the pendulum swinging completely to the other side, and I think you'd get a real kick out of the magazine.
1: Oh, look, I'd love to do it. I'd love to have somebody like that on. No question about it.
13: Okay, thank you much, Art.
1: All right, take care. But look, look, there are different categories of guests, folks. When you interview somebody like my guest tonight, who is not a pro, as I said, he's not on a lecture circuit, he's not a professional speaker, a lot of times that's the only difference between the way a lot of people in the audience will regard somebody, since they're used to listening to the slick media, between the way they'll regard them as credible or a fruitcake nutcase type, is the presentation, the articulation of the guest. Well, you know what? A lot of people who have invented things that have been as real as a heart attack and have changed the world have not been particularly articulate in the spoken language. Do you understand that? And just because somebody does not come across as a polished speaker doesn't mean that they might not be their own sort of a brilliance, have their own sort of quiet brilliance, and you just can't necessarily figure that out based on whether or not somebody is a very polished speaker. And if you want to know the truth, a lot of times I enjoy interviewing the very common type people, like this man, or like Madman, or like I could name many others that I've interviewed in that category. And I will continue to do so. East of the Rockies, you're on the air.
14: Hello, Art. Mike in Nashville. Hi.
15: Art, you been following this on the cocaine tobacco mummies?
14: Cocaine tobacco mummies?
15: Yes, sir. They had an interesting article on Discovery Channel last night about it. This woman scientist, and I don't recall her name, and she's a forensic scientist, and she's also into archaeology, and she has discovered that some of the mummies that she's uncovered have got their bodies full of cocaine and tobacco.
14: Really?
15: These products were not known in the old world. They come from the Americas.
14: How in the world did that?
15: Of course, the scientific community and the archaeological field and all that did not accept her findings, and she did more extensive tests. She used one forensic test.
14: Look, usually when a scientist comes out with a finding like that, that disputes what, you know, a lot of regular science says, they get their careers ruined.
15: Well, she published a paper on it, and then that's when everybody come in on her.
14: Jumped on her, yeah.
15: And so she went and did one extra test on it where they take the hair, the hair follicle, and they do a certain test. They wash it with alcohol and everything. They analyze the alcohol solution. And if there's no cocaine in that alcohol solution and they find it in the hair follicle itself, then the substance had to be there at the time of death or before death. And what this does to the Egyptian culture and everything is it proves that Egypt might not have been the center of civilization, as they all believe, and everything founded on in that country. And in further research with some other collaborators on this, they found pineapples on the carvings in China and certain places, which they came from the Americas, and other things that came from the Western world. And these things go back like 5,000 years now. Mm-hmm. What I thought was interesting about this, there are a lot of things that are coming to the surface now, and it involves Hale-Bopp, what's going on in Egypt over there, in Jerusalem and everything. And this could only lead to one thing, that there were either trade routes established back way before Columbus's time between this part of the world and the old world. And, you know, the step pyramids that are in South America and all, they might have been learned by the Egyptians from there or vice versa. And there's some interconnectedness there. And I just wondered if maybe this might not be some of the things that Ed Dames is going to disclose when he's down in the South Pacific.
14: Well, now that is speculation, sir.
15: That is speculation, but it would sure be a good thing to focus on.
14: We're going to find out on the 30th. I'm dying. I got to be honest with you. I'm dying to know what he's going to say, too. Thank you very much. Tired of missing talk shows? Well, you don't have to miss them anymore if you have Real Talk. A lot of people sell Real Talk. Think Rush was selling. I don't know if he still does or not. When he did, or if he does, it's $144.95. And Real Talk is an AM/FM radio with a quarter-speed tape deck built in. 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
16: 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Okie dokie, back we go. East of the Rockies, you're on the air. Hi.
17: Hi. Do you have the zip code on that Nebraska, Clearwater, Nebraska?
18: Oh, you would ask me for that right now, and I got paper all over my room.
17: Yeah, well, you could take your time.
18: I could?
17: Yeah, I'll just hang up the phone, and if you find it, was there a price on that catalog?
18: I think he said a buck or something.
17: Yeah, okay, well, I'll just hang up my phone, listen to the radio, and when you get the number.
18: Where are you?
17: I'm in Oklahoma.
18: Oklahoma. All right, well, I'll see what I can do.
17: Okay,
18: right.
17: Thank you.
18: All right, thank you. I had it, but, you know, I got about a million faxes. That's another thing. You should have seen the fax machine. And I have faxes all over my room. Oh, well, I'll see what I can do. Wildcard line, you're on the air. Hi.
19: Oh, hi, bro. This is Derek in New Mexico.
18: Okay, extinguish thy radio, please.
19: I did, yeah.
18: No, that's good.
19: A couple of months ago, I called you before the show, and we talked about me sending you some audio tapes featuring Michael Wolff being interviewed by Chuck Harder. Did you get these? I sent them registered and certified.
18: Yeah, I think so. Michael Wolff.
19: Yeah, he's a fascinating guy. He's a hard, factual guy, sort of like Bob Lazar. That's not a channeling kind of person.
18: Yeah.
19: And he worked for the government. He was in Area 51, Area S4.
18: Oh, yes.
19: Oh, yeah. Did you listen to the tapes?
18: Yes, I did.
19: Okay, well, he was so popular on the Chuck Harder show that they asked him to come back, and he did like a week later. Now I have tapes of that interview by Chuck Harder also. I can send them to you in a week or so.
18: Well, if you have a contact number for this fellow, that would be of more use to me.
19: Well, yeah, I don't, but don't you have access to Chuck Harder?
18: In other words, sure, I have access.
19: Yeah, because he's a good friend of Chuck Harder, and Chuck Harder interviewed him more than
18: Well, I suppose I could call the Chuckster up and ask for the number.
19: Yeah, but I think he's a fascinating guy, and I hope you'd agree.
18: All right, well, you know me. I'll interview anybody who's interesting, one way or the other. Anybody. I mean, why limit our universe, huh? It's strange out there, and strange is fun, and that's me. I'm Art Bell, and this is the American CBC Network.
20: The Food and Drug Administration wants to take the popular allergy medicine Selvane off the market because of its potentially deadly side effects. Selvane can cause problems with liver disease or cause problems with patients taking certain antifungal agents or antibiotics. FDA spokesman Dr. Robert Temple says a new drug called Allegra provides all of the benefits of Selvane but without any of the risk when mixed with other medication.
21: The question no longer became, should Selvane be available along with Claritin and along with the others? It's, should you continue to market Selvane when you can get 100% of the benefit from taking its active metabolite and reduce the risk to zero?
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18: We are the ones. Good morning, everybody. Great to be here. I'm Art Bell. Anybody else out there want to talk about time travel? Where would you go? What would you do? When those diodes began to expand your soul and the zero vector kicked in, when the magnet was square over your belly and you began to vaporize into a different year, where would you go and what would you do? That requires a little bit of thought. You getting sick of the O.J. Simpson business? Me too. Boy, man, that's back in the news again, big time. Third story. Every day, O.J. Simpson. I'm sick of looking at his shoes. I don't even know anymore if I care whether they were his shoes or not. Fake photograph, real photograph. The whole thing. And I was one of those riveted to the O.J. Simpson trial. But I'm really sick of it. West of the Rockies, you're on the air. Hello.
23: Oh, let me kill my radio on.
18: Kill your radio. Yes.
23: Yeah, I'm out driving on a cell phone, so I hope I can hang on. I've been trying to get a hold of you, and you and Ramona got into the Wormwood discussion with the Bible.
18: That's a long time ago now.
23: Yeah, I know. Off and on at night I try when I drive, but Some food for facts on that, or just to contemplate about, if you think about the description
18: yes.
23: that Wormwood, they talk about Wormwood, and then you take that over, and did you know that the word Terra Noble translated as Wormwood?
18: Yes, I did.
23: I think that is fascinating. Another thing that I wanted to comment on.
18: Did you know that the sarcophagus surrounding Chernobyl is cracking and breaking and crumbling?
23: Doesn't surprise.
18: And did you know that there are some who think there could be an explosion?
23: I think there's a lot of things you don't know that is going to be taking place in this next coming year.
18: You got it. This is going to be a happening year.
23: One other thing, real quick, Cam, and.
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1: Oh, yeah.
2: I believe that was a prophetic movie about the birth of the Antichrist. And did you take the timetable when that was...
1: Well, written? I mean, they didn't call Rosemary's Lizard.
2: I don't know. But think
1: all
2: about
1: right.
2: it.
1: Well, listen, I got to go. Thank you. Pamela called me about a week ago, and she's had another encounter, which she described as satisfying but non-sexual. I didn't press for details, but that's what she said. West of the Rockies, make that the wild card line. You're on the air. Hi.
3: Hi.
1: How are you?
3: Well, pretty good. I'm in Portland, Oregon.
1: All right.
3: And one thing I just thought about the other day, when I thought about you, is that we had the Hal's birthday yesterday.
1: Hal 2000. Yes, that's right.
3: And that was kind of interesting.
1: I knew that. That's right. Hal's birthday was yesterday, and unfortunately I was not on the air, so I very belated happy birthday to Hal.
3: Well, you know, they're just one step ahead of IBM anyway. On a different note, so I had heard of this, there's this veterinary doctor.
1: Yes.
3: That he's been studying he studied actually and became a human doctor, if you will.
1: Yeah.
3: And he's got some interesting things to say about how the medical profession tries to hold back the nutrition game instead of so that we can take expensive treatments.
1: Yes.
3: Instead of just having nutrition.
1: Yes. Heaven forbid, nutrition should keep people healthy and have doctor's offices. What would they do?
3: Well, he said they should, you know, use the same kind of stuff we use on veterinary science to cure people, because if they had to do the same thing for the animals, we'd never have any food.
1: I see. All right. Well, thank you. I've been told there are a lot of people who use veterinary medicine for human condition. I'm not sure it's a really good idea. I mean, the dosage, for example, for an elephant would have to be carefully computed for a human. And if you didn't do that, why... You know, use your own imagination on that one. First time caller line, you're on the air. Hi. Well, I think we just missed him. So sorry. Wild card line, you're on the air.
4: Hi, Art. This is Terry from Washington.
1: How you doing?
4: Oh, okay. Along the lines of the movie The Langoliers.
1: Yes.
4: If you applied that to what Steve was talking about tonight.
1: That was such a great movie. I love The Langoliers. I watched it twice.
4: I know, but it wouldn't work for time travel, because everything would get gobbled up in the past, so you wouldn't be able to go back there, and there would be nothing in the future yet.
1: Well, I wasn't suggesting the same thing that Stephen was talking about. I just thought the movie as a movie, particularly before the Langoliers showed up, you know, the munching on things, it was so suspenseful, and I had no idea where it was going. It was really good.
4: Oh, I know. I recorded the movie.
1: Oh, so did I. It was great.
4: But the other thing, though, too, is that when... who is the guy who was talking about the rods?
1: I'm sorry, his name won't come to me. Jose Escamilla.
4: Anyways, when that show was on,
1: yes.
4: You know, and that when you interviewed him,
1: right.
4: The first thing that I thought of was the movie The Langoliers.
1: Really?
4: Yeah. Because of the way he described the rods, that was the first thing that popped into my mind. Was
1: See, that too I thought was a cool show. I mean, everybody, you know, what I do, I bring things that are so different here that when people hear them, they say, you're crazy. But then later, these turn out to be classic shows, the most requested.
4: Oh, I know.
1: The most, it's the damnedest thing, the audience reaction sometimes.
4: But then Steve was also talking about his little handheld model that he was going to make.
1: I thought that was pretty cool. Yeah, but that was untested.
4: What brings to mind on that is, have you seen the show Sliders?
1: No.
4: Oh, well, you got to check that out, because these guys have...

0: this like handheld thing that they push a button and it slides them into a different dimension. But I, the things that you were talking about, I'm going, God, I've seen all that stuff on TV.
1: There you are. All right. Thank you very much for the call. Handheld would be me. Being able to go, you know, I did ask him the question. I mean, why not? If you know, if you can travel in time, and why not just, you know, a few months into the future, a look at a few stocks, a couple of quick trades, boom, retirement. West of the Rockies, you're on the air. Hi. Hello there.
2: Hi, Art.
1: Yes, that's me. All right.
2: Boy, I got you so quick. I just turned my radio down.
1: Well, if you're disappointed, sir, I'd be glad to put you on hold and take a couple other calls.
2: No, I'm ready. I'm in Southern California.
1: Go ahead.
2: First of all, I'd like to talk a little bit about, you know, Area 51. And have you read the book by, it was put out by Ben Rich, and it's called Skunk Works, you know?
1: Yes, I have.
2: Lockheed Program?
1: Yes, I have.
2: Yeah, well, I worked in the Skunk Works for a while, and, you know, I was supposed to go out to Area 51, but I didn't go. They sent somebody else. But
1: tell us what you know, all your secrets. What did you do at the Skunk Works?
2: Well, I worked on some of the airplanes they built.
1: What kind of airplanes?
2: The Stealth Fighter.
1: Stealth Fighter?
2: Mm-hmm.
1: And what exactly did you do for the Stealth?
2: Well, I can't tell you that.
1: Come on, sir. Violate something for us here on the air.
2: No, I just to say I was part of the assembly team.
1: The assembly team, all right.
2: Mm-hmm. And that's about 5,000 people, so.
1: Uh-huh.
2: But, and what I was going to say, you know, the thing that gets me about these, you know, if we ever talk one-on-one, I could probably share some things with you sometime.
1: You could violate?
2: Well, I don't know. I mean, since Ben wrote that book, you know, there's a lot of stuff in there, so. They never tell you how much you can talk about, you know, so.
1: They don't? You mean you don't have to sign an agreement?
2: Oh, I do, but once it's declassified, I mean, you know, that, you know, there's, you know, so. It's, you know, they'll never find me anyway, hopefully, unless somebody's tapping my line.
1: So, you put part S-47 into which assembly?
2: Yeah, something like that.
1: Sure, thank you. Area 51. It's real, you know. Very, very real. Area 51 is just on over the hill here. Wildcard Line, you're on the air. Good morning.
3: Good morning, Art. I have a question for you with respect to time travel.
1: All right.
3: I called you last week. You probably remember I was a blind guy from Portland.
1: Yes.
3: Crushed my face in a motorcycle wreck.
1: Yes, sir, I recall.
3: Now, supposing I could go back to time that, and perhaps could have somehow prevented the guy from turning in front of me, what would happen to the blind David now?
1: Well, according to Stephen Gibbs, the blind David would not be blind.
3: He would not be blind.
1: Not according to Stephen.
3: Wow. Now, would I come back? I mean, well, also, when I went back into time, would I be blind?
1: Well, that's...
3: I mean, you go as you are.
1: You know, that's one I can't answer. I'm sorry, I don't have Stephen here to answer that.
3: Gosh, is there a way that maybe I could give you my number off there? Could you? And I didn't get
1: I'm the only one here. There's no way I can, unless you catch me before or after the program.
3: Okay.
1: So I can't answer.
3: Because I'd like to get his catalog.
1: I understand.
3: Okay. Worth a shot.
1: Well, I guess that's the way to go, is to get his catalog. And I've been rummaging here looking for the pay. I've got about a million papers all over the place.
3: Okay.
1: Can't find
3: I didn't hear him say anything on your talk show tonight.
1: Yeah. All right. Well, I'll see what I can do.
3: Okay.
1: Thank you.
3: Okay.
1: I did. I looked through so much stuff here, and I know it's here. I'm just not sure where. The other very, very interesting thing was that his device begins with a 7.8 hertz frequency, which is, as a matter of fact, a frequency that is thought to be the frequency in which the brain operates. Substitute word soul, whatever you want. The brain, the soul, the id, the whatever it is that we are, the energy we are, resonates at that frequency. And that's where he begins. It was very interesting. Wildcard Line, you're on the air. Hello.
4: Hi, I had a great interview tonight. This is Dan from U District.
1: Hi, Dan. I thought it was fun.
4: Oh, golly. You know, I'm gonna get that Cadillac. I mean, even if it doesn't work, he was still a great guy to listen to.
1: I know. How often do you get a time machine Cadillac? Whether or not you get the machine, how many time machine catalogs? I mean, I get a lot of catalogs at my house, right? Computer companies.
4: Yeah.
1: My wife gets Victoria's Secret, and we got a bunch of other catalogs come to the house. But I've never had a time machine catalog come to the house, ever.
4: Well, maybe Seacrane can start carrying it if it's a good product.
1: Now, tell me, would that be something to have on your coffee table or what?
4: Hey, man.
1: You
4: I'm
1: know,
4: telling you.
1: The Gibbs time machine catalog.
4: Hey, I got something to share with you.
1: Go.
4: Besides hoping that you get this guy back on again, which I'm sure you will, so we can keep up with him. And also Stan Day, I'd love to hear him again.
1: Stan's coming to Nevada.
4: Oh, good. And also, I got that information packet from Mark McCandlish, and it's super.
1: Oh, I know.
4: And, boy, if you could get him on again, that'd be great, because he's got a lot of stuff left to tell you that he didn't have time for.
1: I'll get Mark back on.
4: Yeah.
1: All right, my friend. I'll get Mark McCandlish back on, sure. You betcha. He is a riveting guest as well. 7.8 hertz. By the way, I want to thank all the hams out there. There are a number of shortwave frequencies right now that have signals on them that are completely wrong. And when I say wrong, I mean there are signals at strengths with types of modulation that I've never heard. And that includes a lot of other hams. And I'm going to try to get those frequencies for you. There's some odd things going on out there right now, and I'm not necessarily saying, I want to be very careful what I'm saying here. I'm not saying that these are ET signals or anything. I'm just saying there are a lot of medium wave, 5 to 9 megahertz signals that are not easily explained, okay? East of the Rockies, you're on the air. Hi.
5: Morning, Art. This
1: Hello.
5: Is Michael from Kansas City.
1: Yes.
5: I was calling in regard to the gentleman from, where was it, Portland? The one who wanted to go back and get his eyesight back?
1: Yes.
5: The answer would be if he was to go back,
1: yeah.
5: He would do whatever it was he would do that was necessary to prevent the accident from happening.
1: Yeah, but how would he do? His question was,
5: right.
1: When he was there, would he have sight?
5: When he was there, no.
1: Well, then how would he be able to negotiate his way around to prevent the accident?
5: Well, then he would need help. But once he did prevent it, then it would be regained.
1: Okay, well, his real question was whether he would have sight immediately upon arriving.
5: No, it has
1: and
5: to be
1: I couldn't answer that.
5: It has to be fixed first, then he'd get it.
1: How can you know that?
5: Oh, mathematical probabilities, theories, reading books for a lifetime. I got a degree in physics, and it's always... Temporal dynamics has always been a hobby of mine.
1: Really?
5: That's my personal theory, anyway.
1: What did you think of Stephen Gibbs?
5: God, I'd want one of those.
1: All right. Sir.
5: I really would.
1: I appreciate the call. Thank you. West of the Rockies, you're on the air.
6: Hey, Art. This is Curtis from San Diego.
1: Hello, Curtis.
6: How you doing?
1: Very well.
6: Well, I faxed you about that man you had on, and... I've heard you. It's not that I don't think I got what he was saying or that I've heard a lot of your guests before, and some are know how to speak well and some don't, and I just didn't agree with him at all. I just had a hunch about him that he's just not telling the truth. I think he's making it up.
1: Maybe he was.
6: Right. So we all have that. We could all do that if we want, whatever. I had a...
1: Let me hear you do it.
6: Well, I'm a time traveler, Art.
1: Where are you from?
6: No, I can't do it. I can't lie very good.
1: See? You
6: but
1: can't do it.
6: I was going to...
1: You can't do it, so... Well, I'm all right. Fine, sir. I rest my case.
6: I was going to ask you about... I have a hunch about something about the Roswell.
1: I mean, you said I could do that, so I said, go ahead. Anyway, what do you want to ask about Roswell?
6: Okay, Roswell. The UFO was crashed, and the government took it. And that's been like 40, 50 years ago now. And what I believe,
1: there's a new book coming out.
6: Yeah, I heard about that.
1: It's called The Day After Roswell. It's supposed to blow the lid off the whole thing.
6: Well, if the federal government, as much money as we put into it, has had it for 50 years, just that UFO and amongst others all over the world. They've got to figure out how it flies, what it's made of. And I think why they're keeping it from the public is because if we knew the simple formula of making a UFO,
1: I know
6: everybody
1: that.
6: Would have one.
1: I know that formula, sir.
6: Yeah.
1: Yeah.
6: We would all have one. That would be too much power for us to have.
1: I know that formula. I could tell you that formula.
6: Could you?
1: Yep.
6: What's it made of?
1: I'd have to kill you.
6: Do you understand what I'm saying, though?
1: I do, sir, but I think I've proved my point well. I'll be right back. This is the American CBC Radio Network. Stay put.
7: Now, here again, Art Bell.
1: I'd like to meet the idiot who invented child-proof lighters. You know what? First-time caller line, you're on the air. Hi.
8: Good morning. How are you doing, Art?
1: I'm doing very well, sir. Where are you?
8: I am present.
1: All right.
8: Been listening to you for 3 days now. I have one more intrigued. I like what you do.
1: You've been listening for 3 days?
8: 3 or 4 days now, yeah.
1: Wow, that's not long.
8: No, not at all. I like what you do, though. I just want to talk about like the weather changes. That's what you're talking about.
1: All right.
8: I feel it's more than just weather. It's somewhat solar.
1: It's what?
8: It's just the whole solar system. Everything is changing.
1: Changing.
8: Yes.
1: It may be that, you know, the expanding universe theory, right?
8: Yes, I've heard of that a little bit.
1: Well, it may be like the Roadrunner. You know, you've seen Roadrunner cartoons where they're in an elastic band. They just go way out there, and then they sort of pause for a second, and they start coming back. Maybe we're just slightly past the pause, and we're on our way back, and everything is reversing.
8: And everything's going backwards?
1: Yeah.
8: I don't know. I don't understand that. I think that it's more like things get closer and closer to the sun, and we just move to another planet. What are we doing? We're trying to go to Mars.
1: Yep.
8: You know, and think about the Atlanteans and stuff like that.
1: Well, if we keep up the way we're going, Mars' atmosphere is going to look hospitable.
8: Yeah, totally. Without a doubt, we won't be able to live there for much longer. It'll be too hot.
1: Uh-huh. Well, I appreciate your thoughts, or it could well be, or my contracting universe theory could be correct as well. Or none of it could be true, and it could be all millennium madness. But I rather doubt that now, and I rather embrace the fact that something real is going on. But that's just me. East of the Rockies, and a lot of other people. East of the Rockies, you're on the air. Hi.
9: Good morning, Art.
1: Morning.
9: I've been saving up two subjects for a while. First, Mr. Markham and his machine. You remember when he was talking about the part where he had one little machine where he threw the screw through it? And
1: yep.
9: It disappeared.
1: I do,
9: and
1: yes.
9: It reappeared. Well, for me, that meant that the screw went into time, and then when it reappeared was when our time caught up to where it was in time.
1: That could have been.
9: All right. Now, he's afraid to go through this thing. Well, we were messing with some fiber optic bundle that were, good half-inch square and 3 or 4 foot long we had picked up at a show. But we could actually get optical pictures through this thing. Why don't he think about some kind of a fiber optic bundle to poke through there with video equipment on this end to see where it went?
1: Well, it's an idea, but...
9: This would save his life, anyway.
1: Now, hold tight for a minute. It was his view that the gigantic electrical magnetic field that would be created, people said things like, get a long stick and put a video recorder and stick it through.
9: Well, that would be metal.
1: Well, a fiber optic line, though, would be disrupted by the same field.
9: You figure?
1: Yeah.
9: Yeah.
1: But, I mean, it's as good a suggestion as any.
9: Yeah. Now, the second thing there, Whitley Strieber, when he was on the Greenland there a week or so ago.
1: Yes.
9: One of the things he said was one of the viewers said that Hail Mary broke away from Hail Bob, and that's all he said. Well, about 3 or 4 weeks ago, I had, like, a little premonition of this. I think I sent you a fax that I thought this thing was going to break away and go in Earth orbit around the sun in our orbit, only be 180 degrees from us, so we'd never see it on the other side of the sun.
1: Anything is possible. It may be possible that in another dimension right now, they're watching X-Files and all the rest of this sort of stuff being delivered by, guess what? Telstar 401. Wildcard line, you're on the air.
10: Good morning, Art. I'm calling from Joshua Tree, California.
1: Yes, sir.
10: And I have a suggestion. Why not make the same offer to Stephen Gibbons that you made to Mad Markham? that if he's willing to demonstrate his technology to see whether or not it works, that you'll film it.
1: I don't need to. All I'd need to do, if I really wanted to do it, would be to send away to get a catalog or get one of the machines and give it a shot.
10: Yeah, that's true.
1: Right?
10: Right.
1: It's a little different with Madman because he's got a gigantic machine in a warehouse. There'd be no other way other than to, you know, fly out there and film the thing.
10: Mm-hmm. But I just thought maybe before buying it that you'd want to see whether it works or not.
1: Well, if I was just suddenly gone one day, I mean gone,
10: mm-hmm.
1: disappeared, poof, what would you guys think?
10: Well, that it works. So either way, you can either buy the machine and try it yourself or have him demonstrate it. And then,
1: frankly, I don't think anybody's really going to much get by one anyway. He said he had three in stock. I asked him how long it took. It took quite a while to make one. So based on the number of listeners,
10: he can make one a day if he works real hard at it because it takes him 9 to 12 hours to make one.
1: That's what he said. So
10: he can make one every day.
1: Yeah, but he's got three in stock, sir.
10: Yeah, so he'll probably get 5,000 orders. Like a book. Anyway, I thought he was quite an interesting guest.
1: Yeah, so did I. Thank you very much for the call.
10: You bet.
1: Take care. West of the Rockies, you're on the air. Hello.
11: Good morning, Art.
1: Good morning.
11: Do you know what Steve Gibbs' interview does to somebody that has always listened to anything to do with time travel, watched any time travel movies, has always been fascinated with it?
1: What does it do?
11: It makes me want to go get $360 and jump in the car and drive to Nebraska tomorrow. Fascinating. Absolutely fascinating.
1: I know.
11: Riveting. And I thought the man sounded so genuine. He was not a readied speaker.
1: I know. That's what I tell everybody. And there are so many people out there. I think they're, you know what they are? They're little media dupes. And if they don't hear somebody who sounds polished like a real downtown speaker, you know, with a real spiel,
11: yeah.
1: Then they don't believe a word they hear. And that tells you how, I guess, they've become just too media savvy. If it doesn't sound like it would wash on Meet the Press on Sunday, why, it's just not believable. If it's a regular person, it can't be believable.
11: Well, I've got a friend, Kevin, from Bailey, Colorado. And as soon as he gets back to town, I know he's listening. He needs to call me so we can get together and talk about this thing and possibly go get a machine. We're not that far from where he lives here in Denver, so it's just fascinating.
1: I don't want my audience to begin disappearing in droves here. and by the way, if you are going to travel, folks, at least make it in the last 13 years. You know, you can join the show a few years ago.
11: It was an excellent show.
1: Thank you very much. I really do enjoy the whole subject, and always have, of time travel. And I do believe, whether it's Stephen Gibbs, Madman, or somebody like him, or somebody else out there that I've not yet spoken with nor interviewed, that one day it will be possible, if it's not this day, then one day. First time caller line, you're on the air. Hello.
12: Hey, Art.
1: Hey, Howard, sir.
12: This is Fred in Northern Idaho up in the Panhandle.
1: Yes, sir.
12: How are you tonight?
1: I am fine.
12: Are you hard to get a hold of?
1: Well,
12: I've heard that so many times with so many people. I've been keeping a list. I've been listening to you for about a month. A good friend of mine told me about you, and I've got four things, if I might.
1: All right.
12: Okay. Number one is the movie Independence Day.
1: Oh, yes.
12: Okay. Have you ever looked at the publicity that was put out on that?
1: Well, sure.
12: When it started back last year about this time?
1: Sure.
12: Yeah. Have you ever looked at the theme of the movie, what it's all about?
1: Yes, I've got a copy of the script.
12: Yeah.
1: I've got the movie, I've got a copy of the script, sure.
12: Yeah.
1: Why do you ask?
12: Well, the theme is the one world government, is it not? In the end.
1: Well.
12: That's just a thought.
1: Yeah, it is. Well, no, it really isn't. It's a one-world cause, but if you watch and listen very carefully, Washington instructed the other nations on how to destroy the craft.
12: Right.
1: There was no one-world formation of... there was a one-world effort, not a one-world government.
12: Right.
1: That's the way I remember it, anyway.
12: Yeah, but at the end, what happened?
1: at the end.
12: It's just food for thought. I scratched my head. I thought about that, and I watched it again, and I watched it again. Of course, I had to buy a copy of it, right?
1: I thought the end was dumb. I didn't like the end.
12: I didn't like the end either.
1: I thought that the
12: I liked the look on the alien's face when that rocket was flying.
1: I thought the aliens should have won.
12: You think so?
1: Yeah. I mean, like Green Day.
12: Yeah, they were pretty advanced, huh?
1: The aliens should have kicked our butts, and we should have lost. Then it would have been, you know, the one cool thing about that movie, I know this doesn't, you may not hear this said elsewhere, but the aliens didn't want to make a deal.
12: No, not at all.
1: They didn't want any of our stuff.
12: No. Nope.
1: They didn't want to use us or eat us. They just wanted us to die. That's right. That part of it was great.
12: Yeah.
1: It was after that when things started falling apart. When, you know, when the president went to Area 51 and all the rest of that baloney. I could have done without that. I think the human race could have put up a valiant fight, done the best we could, but we got obliterated. Maybe a few of us might have made it to Mars or something.
12: Yeah.
1: But, you know, so that there could have been a thread of the beginning of the human race again or something. But, you know, it would have been a more realistic movie.
12: Excuse me.
1: That's right.
12: I've got the creeping crud. I've been fighting it for...
1: I'm fighting it, too. Yeah.
12: That's my other topic. How in the heck do the places that make the vaccines... No, what's coming and when?
1: Very, very.
12: Where do they get the stuff?
1: It's a very dark thought.
12: Yeah.
1: Very dark thought.
12: I've been thinking that for about 5 years. Where do they get it? How do they know when it's coming and when?
1: I don't want to answer that.
12: And I get my thoughts right here, and I always get that.
1: I have my own suspicions.
12: Yeah.
1: Thanks for the call.
12: Yeah.
1: Yeah. Some guy in a dark overcoat. Dumping little vials into a reservoir somewhere. First time caller line, you're on the air. Hello?
12: Hello?
1: Hello. Now, see, you got to turn your radio. Oh, boy, after fighting to get through, you hung up. West of the Rockies, you're on the air. First time caller line, you're on the air.
13: Hi, I'm wondering, have you ever heard of Jenny Randall?
1: Jenny Randalls?
13: Yeah. She's an English paranormal studier. She's written a book called Time Travel.
1: Really?
13: And she's pretty well known in England. And she states that all of the alien encounters that we have, are really travelers from our own future.
1: Well, that's certainly possible, isn't it?
13: And that they're back here to warn us that we're messing up. We're messing with the planet right now and all of this stuff. It's kind of interesting. She takes all the supposed evidence for aliens now and says that it's really being misunderstood by people. But that they're really time travelers from our own future and all of this. But for instance, the little guys with the real big heads, human evolution, people get smarter and smarter, so their heads get bigger and bigger, and yet people, as they are doing now, exercise less, they get weaker and weaker, and so the body kind of shrivels, the heads get real big. Anyway, just an interesting thought. You might check out a book called Time Travel by her.
1: I will look for it, my friend. Thank you.
13: Okay.
1: I have always been fascinated with the concept of time travel. In fact, fascinated with the concept of time, period. Absolutely fascinated with the concept of time. I'm not sure that any of us properly understand it. I think that it is our invention. And if you embrace that concept, that time, may be our invention, then you've got to allow that travel within this thing that we don't understand is entirely possible, perhaps in a way we don't understand. Think about that. West of the Rockies, you're on the air. Hi.
14: Hi, Art. This is BJ out in West Covina. Good evening.
1: Hi.
14: I was listening to Stephen Gibbs earlier.
1: Yes, sir.
14: And I wanted to mention that his radionic device sounds very much like an evolution of the Delawar camera, which was invented back in the 50s. And they used it in England to make time photographs. This is a documented fact. It was written in a book called The Black Box. by Stephen Turner. And as far as the frequency goes, 7.8 cycles per second. That's just right in the mid-range of the alpha area. And a lot of the yogis, I understand, go beyond that into theta to four cycles, and that's how they get some of their effects. I just wanted to know that from what I heard him say, it sounds very much like he might have a device that actually works.
15: He might.
14: Because I have seen models of the Hieronymus machine, the original, and models of the DeLaWorke camera, and I've seen the DeLaWorke camera in action.
15: No, it is
14: a fascinating machine.
15: I keep trying to tell people, just because a guest is a certain way, which makes them easy, you know, if somebody talks on a topic like this, it, no matter how they present it, it's easy to take off at them.
14: Yes, it is.
15: But you've got to be really careful.
14: It would seem that the devices would actually work, and the guys that make them, these garage gadgeteers, as sometimes they're called, are the ones that are getting hit the most.
15: You're darn
14: because
15: right.
14: They sound so far off, but yet they're the ones that always come up with the inventions.
15: I know. Thank you very much for the call. That's of course, exactly right. Sony, you know, began in a garage. Did you know that? The Sony Corporation began in a garage. Wildcard Line, you're on the air. Hello.
16: Hey, this is Dee in Gambling City, right over the hill.
15: How you doing?
16: All right. KXNT.
15: That's right. It is new call letters and a new radio station with, I might add now, Rush Limbaugh.
16: Yep. He finally got on.
15: That's right.
16: Hey, I got some information for you.
15: All right.
16: Okay. Those weight-tossing gyros.
15: Yes. Oh, yes.
16: Yeah, these things, all they do is they shoot weight up about 40 cycles per second.
15: 40, huh?
16: 40 cycles upwards at an angle. And what it does is the weights hit the top, and then they cancel out all their G after that. But they cancel it out at the top of the oval rotation on the track.
15: Interesting.
16: So it kind of shoots it up like CO2 and a motorcycle engine.
15: That's really interesting. I'm going to think about that one.
16: Yeah, and, you know, if you ever want any information, just say it over the radio, and I'll give you a buzz.
15: All right, my friend.
16: Take care.
15: Thank you. Thank you very much. KXNT, Las Vegas. Used to be KBG. New radio station, new call letters, new owners. They acquired Rush Limbaugh. That tells you where they're going. A lot of changes going on. KXNT, well, I guess I don't need to tell you, in this time slot, of course, we're number one in Las Vegas. Way out number one. But in the rest of the time slots, they're beginning to make changes now, KXNT, and they are going to eat Las Vegas alive. Absolutely going to eat Las Vegas alive. There are people there who understand talk radio at KXNT. East of the Rockies, you're on the air. Hi.
17: Art, Mark in Metairie, how you doing?
15: Metairie, Louisiana.
17: Yes, sir. I have something to pose to listeners out there concerning time travel.
15: All right.
17: The event of, like, the possibility of going back in the past.
15: Yes, sir.
17: And creating a paradox by changing something, like, let's say, taking a life.
15: Well, you did hear what my guest had to say about that.
17: Oh,
15: right?
17: Oh yes, sir, I did.
15: That actually answered the paradox, and I've always been unable to get past that.
17: Okay, well, let me pose this. In our everyday present life, there are events that take place all the time, particularly the taking of life prematurely. Every day you hear of a person, 18
15: sure.
17: years old, 6 years old,
15: sure.
17: 12 years old, 40
15: sure.
17: years old, whatever, that was murdered.
15: Sure, some Russian
17: just murdered by a gun or by anything, you know. They were just, their life was shortened. When that happens, in a sense, you change their future. Because if they would have been murdered, no telling what that future would have been. So why are paradoxes created when that happens?
15: Well, maybe because, sir, there are only paradoxes if the change was orchestrated from the future. Do you follow me?
17: Because that
15: there is no paradox if it's just pure chance in the current timeline.
17: Because if that was so, then the present would, I mean, the future would have to be etched in stone.
15: That's true.
17: And since it's not, then what would be the difference if a life is shortened by somebody in the timeline that they're in,
15: well, because
17: or from any other timeline?
15: All right. I think it's because it's just random chance if it's in the current timeline. The only paradox problem occurs when you change something from the future. And I've never had a good answer to that until Mr. Gibbs came along. accept it or not, it was an answer to the paradox. East of the Rockies, you're on the air.
18: Good evening, Art.
15: Hi.
18: Ellen in St. Louis.
15: Hello, Ellen.
18: In response to the man from Oregon, the blind man?
15: Yes.
18: I went to a lecture of Kenneth Ring, who was the near-death experience researcher, and he said a most intriguing thing.
15: Very quickly, on the show is ending.
18: Okay. But out of the people who have NDEs, when they leave their body, they see, even blind people, but when they come back, they're blind again.
15: All right. Having said that, there's only now time for you to say, you
18: good
15: know.
18: Good night, America.
15: That's how it's done, all right? Canada.
18: Canada and the world.
15: Cosmos. Good night, all. I'm Art Bell. This is the American CBC Radio Network. Good night.
19: 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And now, let's open Art's vault for a classic bumper hit.

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1: A one-time advisor to NASA and Walter Cronkite during the manned space years of America. A man who has been a good friend to me and associate for years. A man who won the Engstrom Science Award, Richard C. Hoagland, is here, and we have so much to talk about, we're just going to go ahead and launch right into it. Richard, welcome to the show.
2: Good morning, Art.
1: Good morning. Richard, I don't know where to start. We have NASA news, but before I get to that, Richard, a second large iceberg has broken off the Antarctic and the Ross Ice Shelf. Let me read this to you, Reuters. A second giant iceberg has broken off from Antarctica and is bumping into a huge iceberg that broke off the Ross Ice Shelf last week. Matthew Lazara of the University of Wisconsin's Antarctic Meteorological Research Center found the latest iceberg, which will be named B-17, while scanning images taken from a satellite orbiting the poles. He said the new iceberg, check this, lies to the north and east of Roosevelt Island and is 80 miles by 12 miles. The larger iceberg that broke off the other day is 183 miles by 23 miles, and all of this visible from satellite. Something's going on down in the Antarctic.
2: Yeah, I'm looking at the same Reuters story. By the way, they compare the larger iceberg, thank goodness, to Jamaica. They stopped picking on Rhode Island, I guess, or Delaware.
1: Yeah, I see.
2: It's hyperdimensional weather. I mean, I'm sitting here in the middle of a blizzard tonight. The high winds and storm you had yesterday?
1: Yes.
2: Well, you gently gave it to us tonight. And so at 7,000 feet in front of an ice crackling fire, we've got snow whipping around, we have ice, we have winds above 50 miles an hour, according to the local weather forecast guys, and it's going to continue, they tell me, for the next couple of days. And, you know, tonight or tomorrow is April 1st, but I don't think this is an April Fool's joke. I think the weather is, in fact, changing. The climate is changing, and one of my authorities that I can cite is none other than Lee DeWitt, the head of FEMA?
1: I'm not sure.
2: Well, his last name is DeWitt. I forget his first name.
1: Okay.
2: He's been Clinton's head of FEMA, you know, ever since Clinton was elected. He sat on Fox the other day, about 20 minutes. They had a very elaborately produced piece with all kinds of background footage, B-roll, and he basically talked about major climate change. They're buying people out around the ocean fronts. They figure that it's cheaper for the feds to simply buy people's homes and never let anybody build there,
1: sure,
2: than to go in and give them loans to rebuild that never get repaid. So, I mean, there's a fundamental shift, both climatological and political, around this issue. And at the risk of beating an old dog, a friend of mine has a book that I recommend to people because it basically is a heads up on things are not going to continue the way they have been.
1: Well, Richard, it's obvious the weather is changing.
2: To some people, it's obvious.
1: Well, I think more and more, I mean, the chief U.S. Meteorologist along with the English meteorologist both said rapid climate change. And I'm not sure everybody was listening, but now more and more of the real mainstream guys are beginning to say, hey, wait a minute here, something else is happening.
2: Well, the key is in those ice cores. As you know, the Americans and the Soviets back the last 10 years drilled very deep holes, both in the Arctic and in the Antarctic, going down, I think, maybe a mile or something like that.
1: Right.
2: Several hundred thousand years, because you can basically take the cores from these deep holes up, slice them apart, and then do micro sections, thin sections, and measure year by year, like dating trees by means of their tree rings, the depths of snow and ice that have compacted down and down and down. And in the ice, there are little bubbles of air that are trapped, and those air bubbles contain the atmosphere samples from 10,000, 50,000, 200,000 years ago. So they have been looking at an enormous slice of climate, pun intended, for at least the last decade. And then the big surprise that you report in Global Superstorm is that the climate, as judged by those ice cores, by both Soviet and American researchers, appears to be able to shift on a dime and to go from balmy and sunny and summery to glacial in less than a year. And that may be the limit of the measurement because, of course, you have snow in certain seasons. So
1: sure.
2: It may even shift more rapidly, as you propose as a possible hypothesis in your book. The point is that what I'm intrigued with is why. And everybody thinks Al Gore, global warming, too many cars, too much CO2, et cetera, et cetera. But what the record is telling us is that before there was anybody here who could produce internal combustion engines,
1: it happened.
2: Something was going on.
1: You're
2: and you've
1: right.
2: got to take that data and say, wait a minute, are we up against a big set of cycles? And if we are, what drives them? That's the major question. What drives them? And then what can we do about it? How can we intelligently intervene?
1: Can we?
2: Well, I think...
1: There was also a big climate change on Mars.
2: Well, this is where, of course, John Brandenburg and Monica What's-Her-Name's book is so intriguing, because John, who was a member of our independent Mars investigation, the first Mars investigation I organized at SRI, lo, those many years ago, has a very interesting evolution in his consciousness and thinking on many fronts, not the least of which is he now sees Mars as the example of there but for something goes the Earth.
1: Sure.
2: And you did a very excellent interview with him the other night, and they laid out their case that Mars is the example. Mars is the, if you will, the prototype of what not to do. Now, I happen to think that a lot of weird stuff happened to Mars, a la Tom Van Flandern, and that Mars is not exactly the best example in the solar system because it's had some unique things occur that will never happen here. But the general perception of planetology, looking at the other planets of the solar system for lessons to be learned, we know there are grand cycles on Mars. If you look at the polar caps, if you look at Malin's latest stunning pictures. It's amazing how this guy can get pictures of everywhere but Cydonia. Look at his pictures of the comparison between the two polar caps of Mars, the North Pole and the South Pole, and you can almost count the rivets. You can almost count the individual little ice crystals in the Northern Pole ice cap of water. We know those poles are layered, like the layers of the poles of the Earth. And the presumption, going back to when Sagan was writing about this 30 years ago, is that those layerings in the polar caps of Mars have to do with seasonal and precessional and longer-term cycles. And in that case, going to the Martian poles would give us a handle on how nature forces planets into these periods where you really have a bad hair day because it changes suddenly and not for the better.
1: Well, speaking of bad hair days and going to Mars, NASA has not had a lot of luck going to Mars.
2: That is an understatement.
1: Yeah.
2: As you said the other night, the closest they've come to Mars recently is in funding and backing, you know, Mission to Mars, that great Obama film.
1: That's the closest, yeah. Anyway, the latest report, the official report from NASA, seems to suggest that the rockets that were fired were not fired at an appropriate moment or long enough, and that the spacecraft may have bashed itself into Mars. The one thing that I don't get is that it would have already discharged its two little friends by that time, or should have.
2: Yeah, and space probes 1 and 2.
1: Is that not correct?
2: That's correct. That
1: and
2: happened upstairs as it was approaching the atmosphere.
1: There you are. So not only did we fail with the main unit, but the other two are also dead as doornails. Now, what are the odds of that?
2: Well, I guess I'm jaundiced, but when I was listening to John Brandenburg the other night talk on your show about people at JPL telling him that they didn't really want to find anything because it would kind of upset the apple cart.
1: I figure you sat straight
2: well,
1: up in bed.
2: Well, it's nothing we don't know. Well,
1: I mean, he came right out and flat said that a JPL employee, mid-level, came out and told him straight on, we don't want to find something big on Mars.
2: Well, when the SBSR group, the Society for Planetary SETI Research, you know, with McDaniel now and Carlotto and Brandenburg and DiPietro and Horace Crater and, you know, a whole bunch of them, when they had their meeting at headquarters with Carl Pilker and the so-called nod was given to take from the official side, from the management side, from high levels of NASA headquarters, the so-called three images.
1: Yes.
2: Before Malin said over my dead body, and then NASA had to kind of use some leverage and some money to grease the skids, and they didn't do that until we got all those faxes. So the politics of this are complicated. When they had that meeting, it was very clear that they felt that they were going to be in clover and that Cydonia research would then proceed apace. When it didn't, when after those three pictures, Malin said, never, ever again, and nobody ever saw anything decent from Sidonia, even on those three pictures, they felt they'd been snookered. But they've been looking, I believe, strongly, and we have some evidence tonight to back up, you know, this pretty major assertion, that they've been snookered because they think it's economics. They think it's simply a competition between JPL and Houston. JPL wanting unmanned probes, Houston wanting to go with men and women and guys and, you know,
3: I'm not sure competition does any sort of justice to the allegation that Brandenburg laid down the other night.
2: It's more than that. It's a fig leaf. It's for people desperately trying to stay on the paper with some mainstream excuse when, in fact, they don't want to look at the real excuse, which is they don't want us to know, period. And, you know, the SBSR folks bought the economic excuse, and that's what Brandenburg was telling you, that JPL people were feeding him this, well, it's really all about competition and money and funding, and if Johnson got the money, we wouldn't get the money. Look, the lie to this excuse is the following. It's called history. When we were getting ready to go to the moon, in a little project called Apollo, which I sat in on every single day because I was Walter Cronkite's right-hand guy for science and space science in those years, so I was paying attention, we had to proceed going to the moon with what? With robots.
3: Of course.
2: With unmanned probes. The scenario that Johnson, you know, the manned spacecraft center, could go to Mars without an enormous tripling or quadrupling or tenfold increase in JPL's budget for a flotilla of unmanned robots to make sure it was safe before the Martians
3: let me ask a question.
2: It makes no sense.
3: Yeah, but Richard, let me ask a question. Is it not technically easier to get a robot on the surface of the moon than it is to get one on the surface of Mars?
2: Now? No, not really.
3: Well, you don't have so much atmosphere there at the moon.
2: But you had none at the moon.
3: That's what I mean. And, yeah. But whereas in Mars, you have to deal with...
2: But helps you. No. Remember, it's a lot tougher landing on an airless place where you got to use total rockets. When we send these probes, they aerobreak into the atmosphere, they use parachutes, and they use rockets basically to cushion the last few hundred feet. On the moon...
3: Yes, but aerobraking requires precise calculation.
2: Not really. It requires a pretty fast robot with an inertial guidance system, and basically the robot measures the pitches and rolls and yaws of your entering aeroshell, and then it steers it, just like the command module from Apollo was steered by the so-called S-turns and the energy dump maneuvers when the astronauts came back.
3: Yes.
2: Except they had to do it by hand with a little help from a very primitive computer. Remember, we've gone through an incredible computer revolution. We've got machines now that can almost think. They can certainly talk. And, you know, JPL is at the front edge of that technology, not the back end. The stuff you can buy in Radio Shack is trivial compared to the stuff that the government, the DOD, the military, the Pentagon, JPL, NASA, the CIA, the NSA, all those folks have access to. So you mean to tell me that we can't do it? No, of course we can. So all of this strange stuff that's happened, frankly, I think is horsepucky. And I think this whole young report and what happened to Mars Climate Orbiter and Mars Polar Lander is a bit of a cover story. And I have some proof, which past the end of the hour, we're going to talk about the politics we have learned. And the person we learned them from is no less prestigious and authoritative and, you know, the final say on this than the administrator of NASA himself, Mr. Daniel Golden.
3: Well, you know, Richard, I've listened and I have not fully embraced, but I am coming to a threshold of belief with regard to this, which is going to be in agreement with you for a whole lot of reasons. Brandenburg, I thought, made an awful lot of good points the other night about the face and about even the poor photographs integrated with the old face photographs. Total up to a story that, as Tom Van Flanderen has said, it's got to be billions to one, that it's not an artificial object.
2: Well, remember, we have the work of the SBSR team, we have the work of our guys, we have independent experts like Tom Van Flanderen, we have Kinthea, remember, our artist who's worked for 15 years on this and who carefully compared the two data sets with their own models and the computer modeling and all that. We have an enormous body of evidence that says they're hiding the most extraordinary discovery in the history of mankind, and now we've got a film. by Brian De Palma.
3: Well, I was about to say, we've got the mystery of the film.
2: Well, the mystery is you got a guy who's a major, major player in the film industry, produces a blockbuster film that, you know, takes number one the first week out, and the night that it goes and premieres, he disappears to France.
3: Yeah.
2: And gives one little dinky interview over the internet to some fan site, which is linked to Enterprise, by the way.
3: Yeah.
2: And I think I have figured out what De Palma's trip was, and I'm writing a review which we'll post in the next few days, and people can read it, and then they can all attack me like they usually do.
3: Yeah.
2: But the point is that there are converging threads here. And the converging threads are there's been this major contretemps between JPL, which has kind of thought it owned Mars, and headquarters and Johnson, and people have been fed information that, well, it's real, but it's all about money. And tonight we have new news, folks, because it turns out it's not about money. It's about what we all have thought has been going on for the last 50 years.
3: And for that information, they'll all have to hold on, because we approacheth the bottom of the hour. Richard C. Hoagland is my guest, and what he's about to tell you, I think, may confirm everything you suspected as you've listened all this time might be true. We'll be right back. Admit, I'm a little naive. I grew up with a kind of a Boy Scout mentality when it came to our agencies like the FBI, even the CIA. I can't say that for the NSA. Certainly NASA. You know, it was all American and above board and everything. But if you're known by the company you keep, then what might we know about the leader of NASA, Daniel S. Golden, and the company he keeps, Richard?
2: Well, let's set the stage here, because this is not happening in a vacuum, pun intended. I think that this has been set up for us to eavesdrop and peer into the inner sanctum, and I don't know quite how it was arranged, but it certainly looks like it was arranged from several on-the-record statements made by several of the players. This all started, as you know, last fall, when en route to Mars with Mars Climate Orbiter, suddenly the agency mixed up metric units and English units, and plunk, a $125 million spacecraft went splat in the atmosphere of Mars.
3: Cheaper, faster, flatter.
2: Exactly.
3: Yeah.
2: Now, we in this culture are very curious. I mean, here we have the prospect, based on a lot of us independent guys' research for like a generation, 20 years, that there's an ancient set of ruins on Mars waiting to be discovered by the mainstream, with untold potential for humanity if and when this occurs.
3: Absolutely.
2: And nobody gives a damn.
3: I do.
2: I mean, really, except for the people who listen to this show.
3: Oh, that's a lot of people.
2: Well, but they're not the majority of the 260 million
3: Americans.
2: Well,
3: listen to me, Richard. I think a lot of them are kind of like I have been, and that is naive and a little Boy Scoutish when it comes to their beliefs about NASA.
2: And the question is, if this was really true, Dick, how could it be kept so secret? Everybody would know, which is the biggest ruse in the world, because there are all kinds of major things that have been kept secret for decades, centuries.
3: It's true.
2: Generations.
3: True.
2: Okay, so then you've got other stuff that we found. On the moon, you know, you talked with Inga last night. You got stuff on the moons of Jupiter. The whole damn solar system has got stuff.
3: I want to ask you about the moon because of what Ingo said last night, but I don't want to get sidetracked. Let's finish up.
2: We will pursue. I'm just setting the stage here, because then, after the Mars Climate Orbiter disappeared, you had this major hiccup. Oh, my God. They wasted some money. You know, that's the only thing that counts, right? They wasted some money. So let's make sure we don't do it on the next one, which is following on the heels, Mars Polar Lander. So they did all kinds of reviews and studies and the kind of things you think NASA does wonderfully. And plop, the spacecraft goes to Mars and disappears.
3: Mm.
2: Not a peep. Not a word.
3: Peep. Not a peep.
2: Now, we've got two missions, total price about $365 million, which is not even chump change in the arenas where billions of dollars here and billions of dollars there, and pretty soon it adds up to real money, as some senator once said. And now you've got major investigations. You've got the Stevens Commission, and you've got the Young report going to be filed. And then a few days ago, we get this UPI story out of all people, James Oberg, the mouthpiece for Houston, for manned missions, for the Soviet space program, you know, the world's best expert on the Soviets and what they did or did not do in space.
3: Yeah.
2: The person who has been absolutely in NASA's corner 1,000%, and tells all of us out here, me included, you know, you're all crazy, there's nothing going on, you're just seeing things, et cetera, et cetera. Suddenly, Oberg writes for a major wire service a story attacking NASA for not only knowing that there was a problem with the Mars Polar Lander before it got to Mars, but covering it up.
3: Yeah, very serious charge. And, of course, from Oberg, who had been such a defender of NASA, to be saying that, it's just astounding. So, y'all, any reasonable person out there listening right now has got to factor what you just heard in. How could he write such a story? How could there be such a big turnaround from Oberg? How?
2: And it still has not been explained, because what Golden the next day, the head of NASA, in front of Senate committees, which we'll get to in a second, said was, are you out of your mind? I put my reputation. I would never cover anything up. We put everything on the record. We had press conferences here. We laid out the test results there, et cetera, et cetera. Neglecting to address a key point in Oberg's accusation, which was not that they didn't lay out the engine problems, the braking rockets. When you get to Mars, you got to slow down.
3: Right.
2: Which was separate.
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1: Any of the ultimate responses by NASA. In fact, when UPI, during one of his hearings, Golden said, sat there at the table and said, well, you know, you're really nice if UPI had called me to get our response before they published this irresponsible thing. Well, after the fact, they have tried repeatedly, I understand, to reach Golden for comment on the ensuing details of the unfolding story, and NASA has refused to return the calls of UPI.
2: Oh, no kidding.
1: Yes. And this is on the record. I've got tons of printouts from the internet. I mean, without the internet, you can't do this. So last night, I'm up very late searching because of the grace of the one day. Peter's news coming and us switching and all that.
2: Yes,
1: giving me an
2: extra day
1: to unearth what I think is the earthquake here, boys and girls. The thing that pulls all these threads in this unraveling quilt together. Because in the middle of the night, I discovered the speech by Dan Golden a couple of days ago at JPL, pursuant to the issuance on Tuesday of this week of the Thomas Young Report. Now, Thomas Young, I actually knew Tom Young back when he was one of the high-level managers of the Viking program back during when we went to Mars in 1976. Tom was working for NASA. He then moved laterally to work for Martin Marietta, which eventually became Lockheed Martin and became a high executive there for many, many years. He is now in retirement, and they called him out as an expert, kind of an independent expert, to oversee a team of 18 people to debrief everybody at JPL and the contractors and Lockheed Martin to figure out what the hell went wrong with Mars Polar Lander. And after weeks of this, you know, from December to March, on Tuesday of this week, he issued his report and everybody covered it. CNN covered it, CBS covered it, Fox, et cetera.
2: Right.
1: And it's all over the internet. Well, 2 days afterwards, Dan Golden, the head of NASA, tiptoes out on an airplane to JPL to basically brief his guys out there, who, of course, took the brunt of the criticism of the Young Report.
2: Sure.
1: The Young Report basically says, and you can find this all over the web, that, you know, they skimp too much. You know, Sam, you made the pants not too long, but too short. And they had too few managers, and they let all kinds of things go by that in the good old days they didn't. And for want of, you know, a nail, the shoe and the spacecraft and the mission and the country was lost, and isn't that terrible? So Golden goes to JPL to basically lay out for his guys a pep talk and say, well, you know, you're the best and the brightest and you're unique and we need you and you're going to help us fix this and we'll go on to greater glory and greater heights. And frankly, it's only $500 million, and so why should
2: only
1: we?
2: Only $500 million.
1: That's what he said.
2: And so the title of the talk he gave was When the Best Must Do Even Better.
1: Yep.
2: Is that right?
1: Yep.
2: So at JPL, March 29th.
1: Yep, which was a couple days ago.
2: Okay.
1: So I mean, it's 3 o'clock in the morning. I'm pulling this down, and I'm trying to get my ducks in line to do this, you know, reasonable report tonight on where we are with all of this strange stuff.
2: Sure.
1: And suddenly, and I gotta you know, give some praise here to Steve Bassett, our UFO lobbyist in Washington.
2: Yes.
1: Because Steve called me earlier tonight and had found the same document, and he went into orbit just like I did. He knew instantly exactly what this meant.
2: Well, I think a lot of my audience will. And you want to do it, or shall I do it?
1: Well, let me do it, because I want to do a setup. I want to, you know.
2: Well, we have only so much time.
1: I understand.
2: We had better get set soon.
1: I will move quickly here.
2: All right, this is important.
1: This is not linear, folks. You know, everybody expects it to just kind of lay out on the floor, and you just can kind of hear what people say, and it's there.
2: Yes.
1: In this game, it's, as you said last night, you love reading between the lines. I was astonished to hear you say that, my friend.
2: Oh, well, I do.
1: Because many times I lay out lines and you don't read. But here, you are easily on the same page, because this is what Dan Golden said to the troops at JPL 2 days ago. He's first of all thanked the head of Caltech, David Baltimore, a Nobel Prize laureate in medicine.
2: Right.
1: He says, actually, David canceled plans to be here today. I think it's just a small expression of his strong support of the people here and the work they do. Thank you, David. Then he said in this paragraph...
2: Listen closely. This is a key paragraph, folks.
1: He did not have to say this.
2: I know. Go ahead.
1: This is the key thing. Dan Golden is telling everybody, everyone listening right now, Dan Golden is talking to you to tell you what's really been going on in the following sentences. He said, and I quote, I'd also like to acknowledge Admiral Inman,

0: of the JPL Oversight Committee at Caltech.
1: Now, okay,
0: he couldn't be here today, but I talked to him by phone. His commitment to the team here is also unwavering, and I thank him for that. And every bell and whistle and fireworks went off, and at 3 o'clock in the morning, I said, holy...
1: I'm sure you did. For anybody who might not know who Admiral Inman is, Richard?
0: Well, he was the former head of the National Security Agency. He's been involved in naval intelligence and the CIA. Clinton tried to make him head of, I believe, the CIA at some point in the past. He's been the key guy involved in every single intelligence operation of this government for the last 30 or 40 years. And he's also been heavily involved in the UFO controversy. In other words, here is Mr. Black Project himself, who is head of an oversight committee at Caltech, whose job it is to make sure JPL does not stray from the party line.
1: Admiral Inman, JPL, NASA Administrator Golden. Oh, and it's in the second paragraph of his speech.
0: Which is a message to all of us.
1: It's a clear message.
0: Crystal clear message.
1: For anybody who thought that there might not be any darkness, any dark programs, anything we really might not know because they tell us everything, would Admiral Inman, in the opinion of most of you out there, be the kind of guy who would tell us everything? He's oversight, for God's sakes, for JPL. So, y'all think about this real hard, because I have, and I think a reasonable person, with all of this beginning to get laid out on them, has got to say, only thing we can do, we know there's two more passes coming up where they can get real photographs of the face the way we knew it and loved it, at about the same angle, and so forth and so on. We must petition Dan Golden and anybody else we can think of who will have influence to get the damn pictures taken.
0: Well, here is the MacGuffin. We have been trying to get other people to look at this problem for now several years. In the last few weeks, we've been focusing on one Senator John McCain. Let me quote to you what John McCain said in response to the Young Report a couple days ago. He says, my initial review of the Young Report on Mars Polar Lander and Deep Space Two missions confirm my belief that NASA senior management is missing in action. This report is an embarrassment to the agency. I believe it's important that this committee exercises more rigorous oversight of NASA from this point forward. Now, here's the marching orders, troops, okay? If you want to change this, you need to do two things. You need to fax John McCain at 202-228-2862. That's 202-228-2862, and Art will give this out at the end of our segment.
1: Right.
0: And tell him you want this to stop. Tell him that the jig is up, that there's tremendous ice under the tip of this iceberg. It's not just about money. It's about stealing the American space program from the American people under the guise of national security and people whose job it is to keep us from knowing.
1: And
0: we now have the smoking gun.
1: And Golden.
0: And Golden. Of course, Golden spent 30 years in the Black Projects. He is the guy who I think is trying to be a good guy here. He's trying to send the message, hey, folks, it's not me, it's him, it's them, it's the intelligence agency.
1: Whatever the message, it's clear to me.
0: The only reason he would put that in that speech is to tell the rest of us what the game has really been.
1: His fax number.
0: His fax number is 202-358-2810. That's 202-358-2810. Now, I have another request. We got a guy in Washington, Steve Bassett, who is poised to go over and talk to McCain's people. In your faxes, tell him that he is your designated hitter, that if they want a briefing on everything, the whole UFO, ET, ruins, NASA involvement here, the ice below the tip of the iceberg, have a sit-down meeting with Steve Bassett on behalf of Enterprise Mission, on behalf of Art, and behalf of basically yourselves.
1: By the way, Richard, last night with Ingo Swann, I asked him specifically about the moon, and he said, there's stuff there. And he said, and them. He said, stuff and them. And again, when I heard that, and he said it so calmly and assuredly, I thought, boy, Richard Hoagland told us about that an awful long time ago.
0: Yeah, we got the photographs to prove it. Look, you've got the STS-80 videos, you've got the STS-48 videos, you've got a whole bunch, 2,800 hours of new videos that no one's had time to go through. You've got photographs from Apollo, photographs from Lunar Orbiter, photographs from Viking, photographs from Pathfinder. There's an enormous body of evidence, but obviously this political process is broken. And to rectify it, you need a guy. I mean, McCain has now been stepping up to the plate, and I've been getting these faxes coming in. The faxes are working. The inside word in Washington is McCain is paying attention to NASA because you out there in the country do give a damn, and you've been letting him know, and you simply need to turn up the heat. You need to let him know loud and clear that he can be the guy on the white horse to bring sanity to this insane situation where you pay the money and they get to call the tune.
1: Well, very quickly, what are the next two available dates for good imaging of Cydonia, or at least the next one? Do you know?
0: The computer says that June 17th is our next pass over
1: Cydonia. Hey, that's my birthday.
0: Really?
1: Yeah, June 17th. I'll be 55 and entitled to discounts in some places.
0: Oh, well, I passed that threshold slightly before you do, okay? Anyway, June 17th and then September 13th. And this comes from our celestial mechanics expert, Dr. Thomas Van Flandern, so you can take that to the bank.
1: All right. Then, Richard, let me give out the numbers. Let me say thank you for being here and stirring the pot wonderfully for us. And I will give out these numbers again and make damn sure we get the faxes out, all right?
0: Excellent. Excellent.
1: Good night, my friend.
0: You too, Larry.
1: All right. Listen, take this down, folks. Senator McCain, fax number, public. Area code 202-228-2862. Dan Golden, the administrator of NASA. Area code 202-358-2810. That's 202-358-2810. And I'd like to remind you, those are public fax machines. You are the public. And a reasonable person who had listened to what's going on tonight, in my opinion, would be on their fax machine very quickly indeed. All right, we're going to break here at the top of the hour, and we'll be right back.

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1: Well, it's rod time. Good morning, everybody. I am Art Bell, and this is Coast to Coast AM. Coming up toward the bottom of the hour is Major Ed Daines, following on the heels of an incredible interview last night with the master himself. But in a moment, I've got an announcement coming up for you that, frankly, has been much too long in coming. Should have been made a long time ago. Couldn't do it, though. And I'll tell you all about it.

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2: Well, all right, for the past year, there has been an unsatisfactory situation with regard to my ability to do the program. And as you know, I have been doing the best I can and have been doing about 3 days a week for about the past year. And many of you have asked many questions that I've been unable to respond to. And in a moment, I hope you're going to understand why I've been unable to respond to them. But I have a statement that I'm going to read for you that I hope will clear up a lot of things. Not an easy statement, and I'll kind of follow it up with some additional information. But I guess there's no other way to do it other than to just do it. So if you would listen very closely, I think this will explain a lot for you. Here we go. In order that you all understand the gravity of the announcement I'm about to make, it's going to be necessary for me to repeat some very painful events that have occurred to my family over the past several years. On May 16th of the year 1997, my son, Art Bell IV, was kidnapped, transported across state lines, and raped by a substitute teacher from his own high school. The assailant was HIV positive. My son was a minor. He was only 16 years old at the time. The teacher involved was tried, convicted, and is now serving a life sentence. My son, though, as you might imagine, was sent into a psychological tailspin which continues to this very day. We're trying very, very hard to help him recover and lead a more normal life. Some positive events have occurred toward that end, and your prayers are welcome. Please keep them coming. While the police work and the trial of my son's assailant were underway, difficult as it was for me to continue my daily radio programs, I did so. Because my son was a minor at the time of the crime, the records were sealed. His name was not made public, something our society does to protect its own, its future, its young people. As our family was working through this trauma in private, an event beyond all bounds of decency and humanity occurred. On December 9th of 1997, just a few months after my son's ordeal, my own began. Ted Gunderson, a retired FBI agent, along with David Hinkson and the assistance of others, aired a broadcast which incredibly, absolutely incredibly, accused me of committing the very same crime my son had suffered, child molestation. The program further stated that I had paid to cover up an indictment in Nye County, Nevada, my home. It further urged listeners to call me on air and ask if I had been indicted. Of course, these accusations were entirely false, but nevertheless, the calls poured into my open-line, unscreened program asking if this was true. I had no choice but to block out all these calls and keep my silence for fear of my son's situation becoming public. This broadcast was made on WWCR, Worldwide Shortwave Radio in Nashville, Tennessee. The station has been described by newspapers and civic-minded organizations as one of the country's leading broadcasters of hate radio. The individuals, WWCR and its sister station, WNQM, have allowed to broadcast over the airwaves include a man who wrote a book entitled The Hitler We Loved and Why, and another man who stated over the airwaves that Jews are the children of Satan and that African Americans are mud people. In addition to broadcasting these proponents of hate and violence, this radio station has consciously decided not to spend money on a delay switch, not to conduct a careful background check of the people it places on the air, and to allow individuals to say almost anything they want in foreign languages without having staff on duty who can even understand what they're saying. In my opinion, WWCR is one of the most irresponsible stations permitted to broadcast over the airwaves of this country. Now, the fallout from that broadcast has been unbelievable. Besides the unrelenting accusatory calls, others repeated this false rumor as though it was fact, resulting in several related lawsuits. Many of you may have heard my defense played out on the airwaves and the internet. No matter how hard I've tried to set the record straight, My torment and that of my family continues. Recently, a radio host in Toronto, Canada, opened his morning show with the words, "I'm Art Bell, and I molest little children." All of this sent me into a psychological tailspin. I felt I'd been dealt a blow I might not recover from. Still, I continued my nightly broadcast as best I could. In October of 1998, my son came to a crisis point, a situation so critical that nothing but my full-time attention would help. So on that fateful day, October 13th of 1998, I resigned on air with no intention of returning. But thanks to the efforts of my network, my best friend Alan Corbeth, Craig Kitchen, CEO of Premier Networks, and Randy Michaels, I was able to return. But the pressure of having to defend myself against baseless, vile claims that I was a child molester eventually forced me to reduce my on-air hours. Why the individuals behind the December 9th, 1997 broadcast by WWCR decided to make such a patently false and harmful broadcast remains for the courts to decide. A major moment in this litigation is going to occur April 28th in Nashville, Tennessee. If justice prevails, a trial, perhaps a protracted one, may follow. It would be untrue for me to say this has not affected my air work. It has. It would be unfair to all of you not to give you my full-time best, and I can no longer do that. The reality that after suffering the fate of my son's own molestation, I now stand destined to be tainted for life as a child molester has proven simply too much to bear. God knows I have tried. For my son, I pray that somehow his wounds will heal, his mind's troubles fade into something of a normal life. For myself, an ordeal looms ahead to clear my good name of accusations. I committed a crime committed against my own son. Nobody ever said life would be fair, only to be lived as the hand is dealt to you. For all the years of joy my work has provided, I want to thank all of you and whatever creative force allowed it. I have decided to retire from the broadcast business at the end of this month. My last show to be April 26th, 2000. I will not do any media interviews on this subject. I've already said more than any private person would have said. A private world I now look forward to returning to. Any further questions should be addressed to my attorney, Gerard Fox, at the law firm of Fox, Sigler & Spillane in Los Angeles at area code 310-229-9300. That's Fox, Sigler & Spillane in Los Angeles at area code 310-229-9300. Well, there you have it. That's the announcement as such, and I'm glad to be able to level with you now and tell you why I am doing what I am doing and what I have been going through. It has been very, very, very hard for me not to answer the emails, not to answer the people who said, "Why, you lazy bum, get back to work." I had plenty of those. So I hope in to some degree that helps you to understand what has been going on during this period of time. Now, I want to give you some assurances that I think will make you feel a little bit better. Number one, Coast to Coast AM will continue. This program, in its current form, will continue. In other words, the same genre will continue. It will continue to be a program devoted to what is it that we have done here? The strange, the unusual, the bizarre. It will continue in that vein. I can assure you of that. And I've got another announcement. Not only will it continue, but instead of 5 live days per week, Coast to Coast AM, beginning with my retirement, will begin to be live 7 days a week. That's right, 7 days a week live. Can you imagine that? In addition, I would like to announce that within, about 2 weeks, our network, my network, of Premier Radio Networks will announce the successor to this program. I don't know, the heir apparent, the successor, whatever you want to call the person who's going to come in here and do all these strange things that I have done over these years. Perhaps not in the same way, perhaps with a bit of a different edge to his personality or her. But be assured, it will not only continue, but it will get bigger. Something that I really want for the program more than anything else. As you know, I love this program in a very deep, abiding way. I love what we do here, and I want to assure you that will not change. Now, I want to clear a couple of things up. Earlier in the evening, the news began to break on the Drudge Report. Matt Drudge reported, I can read it. It says, late night talk radio sensation Art Bell is set to leave radio. The Drudge Report has learned. According to sources, Bell will announce his resignation tonight, Friday, and will officially leave the air next Wednesday. Wrong. The actual date is Wednesday, April 26th. Matt? It goes on to say the announcement is bound to throw the radio industry upside down. Oh, I don't know about that. Bell is heard in over 400 markets. Family concerns have convinced Bell to leave radio. Premier is considering Ian Punnett of Atlanta as a replacement host to Bell, according to insiders. Well, that's only partially correct. Ian is certainly being considered with others. And is definitely a contender for the position, but not necessarily the named heir apparent. As I told you, that'll be about 2 weeks from now when we announce that. He goes on to say the announcement to be made on April Fool's Day, East Coast time, is bound to raise questions. Do you have questions? Last year, Bell left the airwaves, vowing never to return, only to return several months later. It was later revealed that Bell's son was sexually assaulted by a school teacher that was carrying HIV. Art Bell is not replaceable, declared one program director in a major market. If this report is correct, we have lost a great talent. Now, thank you, Phil. That was nice of you to say. He's going to announce his intentions during the second hour of his broadcast, said a well-placed source. You always have to wonder who these well-placed sources are. At least sometimes you wonder about that. So, again, I want to thank everybody concerned. My very best friend, Alan Corbett, and mentor, Alan and I have been together many years now. And, of course, Premier Radio, Craig Kitchen, has been wonderful to me throughout all of this. So much that has been going on that you simply don't know about. And I have, and my family has, a very great deal that looms in front of it. So, I guess that's it. That's the announcement. As it is, I am going to retire, and it is going to be a permanent retirement. I'm going to miss it. I'm going to miss you. But I feel that I'm doing what I must do to tend to the business I must tend to that would take me only further away from the program if I tried to remain. And I would not be serving you with the kind of service that over the years you have come to expect from me. I simply want to assure you that the forum, my friend, is going to continue. And that is more important than any single person. And much as it not, might be nice for somebody to say that of me, that I'm irreplaceable, I am not. Everybody is replaceable. What would be an irreplaceable loss would be the format, the forum, that I have cherished so long. That will not be lost. As a matter of fact, it will be strengthened. So, tell the world, yes, I may be retiring, but Coast to Coast AM and its ways will continue unabated. All right, coming up in a moment, we're going to, and by the way, I really don't want to get a lot of calls on this. I realize a lot of you are going to want to call about this subject, but I have made my decision for the reasons I have stated. But by the way, if you didn't hear the whole thing, oh, yes, you need to check my website. There is the statement I just gave in written form, soon in audio form, as well as a press release from Premier Radio Networks. So all of that is up there, and I think you'll note the website has a slight different look to it. That said, coming up shortly from Hawaii, Major Ed Dames.

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1: And to finish up, a very good ride it has been. Good morning, everybody. Around the corner, the man they call Dr. Doom. As a matter of fact, earlier today when he called me, he said, "Hi, Arts, Dr. Doom, my answering machine." yet another remote viewer. To follow up last night's, I think, incredible interview with Ingo Swann, it should be quite a night tonight. SciTech's Major Ed Dames coming right up.

0: last night we had Ingo Swann here. Ingo Swann is regarded by many, we'll ask Ed, many as, you know, the father of remote viewing. He objected a little to that and said, well, with Hal Putoff, okay. But Ingo really began it. He told us some incredible things last night about remote viewing. Remarkable man. Absolutely remarkable. And I'm honored to have been able to interview him prior to leaving the radio. Through the years, I have been interviewing Major Ed Deans, who is also a remote viewer, was part of the military remote viewing program. There are some who doubt that. I don't. I have a full copy of his a military service record, and I know exactly what he did, as much as they would put in there at any rate, certainly confirming he was absolutely an integral part of that project, the whole remote viewing project that was revealed one night on Nightline in kind of a wild way and shocked the nation. And then, of course, from that sprang eventually SciTech, the company that he formed privately. And now he's moving even beyond that in some ways. He's Major Ed Deans. They nicknamed him Dr. Doom for good reason. A lot of what he saw, or what he chose to see, and we'll talk a little bit about that, I guess, I kind of weighed in on the negative side, frankly, to be honest with you, and some of what you're going to hear tonight is going to be on the negative side, some on the positive. But there is going to be some environmental news that is going to be very, very disturbing. So let me issue my normal, hey, you better be careful who's listening to this kind of statement. If this sort of thing bothers you, dire news, or what seems to be dire news, or you have children around, then send them to bed. They need not hear this. Some of it is pretty rough stuff, and you can already see a lot of it coming. I'm sorry to say. What he talked about 2 years ago has already, to a great degree, manifested itself. He is Major Ed Deans, and here he is from Hawaii, ensconced in paradise. Ed, how you doing?
1: I'm skating away on the thin ice of a new day. Along with you.
0: Aren't we all? Yes.
1: And Jethro Tull.
0: Yes, yes. Did you hear the interview last night with Ingo?
1: I heard most of it, yes.
0: Good. He's a remarkable man, isn't he?
1: He is indeed. And despite his humbleness, he is the father of remote viewing.
0: It was hard for me to understand, Ed, how such a great natural like Ingo Swann was used to come up with what eventually became these very strict protocols that were used in the military. He explained it, but I still didn't fully understand it. Maybe you can tell me how that happened.
1: It is a long story, but I can try to make it a short one. Ingo was one of the few great naturals in this country in this era. He mentioned a few others. Hella Hammond, Harold Sherman were two others that were very good. Pat
0: sure.
1: Price was the first one that were utilized as a baseline by the intelligence community to see if we could utilize their talents to gain access to programs that were very classified in other countries.
0: Sure.
1: Ingo was the only lab rat, however, that studied himself. Well, since he had experiences as an 18-year-old in Telluride, Colorado, where he grew up before he moved to New York City, he was introspective. He looked at the way he recognized his abilities and determined to try to discern how he was acquiring this information. And this is very, very important, because in the end, Hal Putoff, after years of research in the laboratory, turned to Ingo, and this was, they were desperate at this time because they were ready to lose a U.S. Army grant at the time, a very lucrative grant. They had to come up with results, and the results in this case, the replication was there. Ingo Swann was able to replicate, to deliver the goods, that is, to accurately remote view targets over and over again using these controlled protocols that were set up, geographic coordinates were used at the time, to remote view targets.
0: But so, I still don't quite get it.
1: There wasn't a model, Art. There wasn't a way that Ingo could describe how he was doing it, nor could
0: exactly
1: Hal Puthoff do that. And finally, Hal turned to the guinea pig himself and said, can you explain how this is done? And so it was actually Ingo Swann who laid out the steps, the cookbook, if you will, the recipe for how he was acquiring this data. And that was the brainstorm. This was a complete stroke of brilliance because not only was it correct, but in laying it out and assuming that this is an innate ability in man, what we had now was a model, and with a model for how Ingo himself, the great natural psychic of the 21st century, was able to do this, the model could be used to teach others who, like me, were about as psychic as a rock. And what this resulted in was a consistency, and this is the key term, a consistent performance over and over again, enough so that we could be used to support military operations, even in life or death circumstances. That was the breakthrough. And that is when I said, thank you very much, Ingo, and I took this into the deep, dark, black world of intelligence. And it went from there.
0: Well, I just heard all that, but I'm still, I guess I crave details that probably can't be related, but how Ingo puts into words something that is should be indescribable, because you don't know how the hell it happens. So,
1: that's
0: how
1: not
0: do you
1: true.
0: Translate that to an eventual manual with real tight protocols telling people like you, who are psychic as a rock, how to begin to train yourself to do any innately. You see where I'm going here?
1: It's a way. This, of course, is what my company has done for a living for 10 years, is that we train people to do this in very evolved ways, but very strict, rigorous protocols. It's like language, Art. The way that I have ideas that I wish to express to you, for instance, right now. And although at the preconscious level I'm selecting words to use to speak with you.
0: Yes.
1: And though that is, that they're being drawn from my lexicon, my vocabulary, my thesaurus, my memory banks, there is some preconscious process that's doing this, and it's autonomic. It's automatic. It's happening by itself. Having said that, however, I still have to structure my sentences, the concatenation of subject, verb,
0: sure,
1: object,
0: sure,
1: to effectively communicate these ideas that are loose and fuzzy to you. In something that is meaningful. Well, that same kind of structure is what Ingo discovered. The way, and it's a very, it is a standardized way that for all of us as human beings, the way that our unconscious mind communicates data accurately when it does to conscious awareness. And Ingo was able to follow, to slow down this train and say, okay, first comes this, next comes this class of information, then this. It goes from the general fuzzy idea, which he called a gestalt,
0: right,
1: to the general idea about a target, being a person, place, thing, or event, to detailed specifications, detailed specific things about the target, and finally sketches and drawings. And the way that this is done was the way that was laid out in this model that in those days was called coordinate remote viewing.
0: How was it decided, Ed, how the target would be assigned? Because that was a big difference from what Ingo did. He searched or assigned his own targets. That is not what's done in technical remote viewing.
1: In those days, Ingo, somebody just picked the target and wrote it down. Pat Price was the same way. They wrote the name of the target down, and mind was able to pick this up and to actually turn its unconscious attention to this target, and conscious awareness would describe it. What the military needed was something a whole lot more systematic than that.
0: Right,
1: what we
0: sure.
1: essentially was the same thing we did for missiles and bombs. I wanted to send a missile to Red Square, I would use the, you know, 8-digit coordinates for this, for where I wanted this nose cone to drop down, right? Well, we started using the same thing as both as a control and as an operational modality, Cartesian coordinates, latitude and longitude. What is at this specific latitude and longitude? And this is how it started in terms of the systematic target description. What is here? Then Ingo found that he could not only describe the exterior of a site, let's say in the middle of a forest, there was a Soviet missile launcher, a transporter erector launcher. Mm-hmm. He could describe that. But when he was given coordinates for building, he was able to find that he could just as easily move inside of the building as well as describe the exterior, too. And that's how all this started. These are rudimentary now. We've come a long way. Ingo used to wax rose at me when I called him the Wright brothers of remote viewing. But in fact, that's what he is. He's the one. Without him, there would be no flight, allegorically.
0: I did see a very gracious letter that you sent, that Ingo wrote to you when you launched the private SciTech effort.
1: In 1989, I took all of the best and the brightest military remote viewers. I took them because they were, as many of your listeners know, the program was falling apart from the inside. So in order to preserve all of the professionalism and the discipline itself, since the government was about to abandon it, I took the viewers and formed SciTech. And over the years evolved coordinate remote viewing into technical remote viewing. And this
0: how different is it, coordinate from technical? How many changes, how much did you really morph the whole thing?
1: There are two very important changes in terms of the structure. The structure is extremely tight and very tight now, and far tighter than it was in the days when we used it in the military. And what this does is it acts as a double check to make sure our minds do not slip off of the given target. The targets are assigned in training as unconsciously. Random numbers are assigned to the target. Technical remote viewing can do two things. It keeps the student on the target, whether it's a student or professional. It doesn't allow them, because of these error-correcting and error-trapping techniques, to lose the target. And it can be used for problem-solving as well as describing the geographical target. And that is a very powerful tool. Cause and effect.
0: Mm-hmm. All right. So, I don't know, percentage-wise, did you change 10, 20, 30% of the original protocols, CAF?
1: I think from coordinate remote viewing to technical remote viewing, the changes are probably nominally 45%. 45% change.
0: That's a fair change.
1: But the rigor has been up, has at least been tripled. Very rigorous technique.
0: And
1: there's flowcharts. I mean,
0: that's what I'm going to ask. The statistics they compiled during the 20 years of the military program, with regard to accuracy rates, how do you compare those to technical remote viewing's stats today?
1: The best of our military remote viewers, the best that we could do. Now, Joe McMonagle was a psychic, so he was not a trained remote viewer. I did not train Joe McMonagle. I trained Paul Smith and Mel Riley, for instance, in coordinate remote viewing. And I was a coordinate remote viewing viewer myself. Well, the best that we could do, we ran 60 to 65%. That was okay in terms of cross-cueing and directing other intelligence systems. But it could not be used as a standalone intelligence tool. I coined the term science a long time ago, independent of other people, psychic intelligence. And it really is not a standalone, nor should any intelligence collection tool be a standalone tool. But this could not have been until technical remote viewing was born and evolved. So we went from 60, 65% to 85 to 90%. That's a big jump.
0: And in some cases where you have multiple teams, you claim when you take on a project, I've heard you say it, Ed, that you actually can achieve 100% accuracy?
1: That's correct. With a team of six remote viewers, trained remote, technical remote viewers, team of six using the right controls, we can do 100%. Unfortunately, that can't be used in real-time situations because of the amount of time that it takes to solve a problem. Sometimes we need 2 weeks. So if we're dealing with a missing child or a stolen nuclear weapon or something like that that's on the move, this is not the right tool.
0: Last night, Ingo said something that is perhaps in contention with something you and I have talked about in the past, and you said. And that is, you know me, Ed, over the years I've become cynical, and, you know, I saw the Ted Koppel program, and they announced, yes, we did it for 20 years, but no, we're not doing it anymore because it doesn't work, they said in the program. Or they determined that it didn't work well enough, or whatever in the hell they said on Ted Koppel, I don't know. Point is, almost every remote viewer I've talked to, you included, have said, the program is over. It's done. The U.S. government is now not conducting a program. And I asked Ingo, I'm sure you heard me last night.
1: I did.
0: Isn't it possible, Ingo, that a black level or two down deep, if this really works, we have to still be doing it? And is it not possible, Ingo, that we are still doing it? And he said, you bet.
1: It's possible that we are, but we're not. In fact, any of the trained technical remote viewers that our company has trained could actually turn their attention to locate such a program. And if they did, they would not find one, which is not being done. What the CIA did was damage control.
0: Have you done that?
1: Proactive.
0: Have you done that? Have you turned your attention to finding an ongoing program?
1: Yes.
0: And you haven't found one?
1: No. There's people with interest at high levels of government, and they have hip pocket attempts to try to resurrect this, but it's not going to happen for a number of reasons that we may or may not get into tonight. But what the CIA did was damage control. They wanted to put the kibosh on any attempt to have to explain this anymore because it was a political embarrassment, to be honest with you. At the time they received the remnants of the Defense Intelligence Agency's program, it was all they had left was one ex-Army viewer and two crystal ball gazers. They were literally tarot card readers. And one was engaged in automatic writing. And it wasn't even a shadow of what the military program was. That is why I took the military viewers, and that is why I felt justified in doing it, because the Defense Intelligence Agency trashed the program. They threw it away.
0: But he said the Chinese are doing it.
1: Oh, yes. And they're very good.
0: And they're very good.
1: Yes.
0: All right. Well, then, in my mind, if we're not doing it, then we are neglecting our own national defense, Ed.
1: Well, the Chinese have stolen our W-88 warheads, so
0: I know.
1: We're neglecting our national defense in a lot of areas.
0: That's a good point. Ed, hold on. We're at the top of the hour. Major Ed Dames is my guest. SciTech Ed Dames and more. We'll talk about that. Once again, for any information on the statement I made, you can go to my website, which is now www.artbell.com, or a new one, coasttocoastam.com. They'll take you to the same place. What a feel my thoughts good.

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1: 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So there you have it. In a moment, Ed Dames will be right back, and we'll get right back into it. All right, once again, the doctor.
2: Dr. Doom.
1: Major Ed Dames, a remote viewer, a technical remote viewer, as in SciTech, and more that we'll talk about. But I want to argue with you a little more. Ed, if it works, and you say it works, Ingo Swann says it works, and so many others say it works, and it obviously works, and we're not using it, and our potential enemies are, that's not the CIA and the NSA that I know. The NSA I know listens to all our phone conversations and our baby monitors. And so why wouldn't they be doing this?
3: There's some differences here. One is that one real reason, strong reason why we're not doing it is because this program, under various names, from Real Flame to Sun Street to Center Lane, all the psychic warfare unit. In all my days of dealing in black units, I've been in some of the blackest of the black, including NSA programs. I have never seen a unit or an organization that was subject to more ostracism, more damning comments, was more of a white elephant than that psychic unit. It was a hot potato. It was passed from the Army, the DIA, the CIA at one point. The Navy tried to get it. CIA tried to get it in its early days. And it was a bastard child. It was fraught with associations with the occult. It was the scariest thing in town. It was the most desirable thing in town, in a town where knowledge is power. You can imagine when people were briefed on the existence of the unit, what they wanted to do with it, wanted to use it for personal use. Indeed, some of the senators on the Senate Intel Committee, first thing they started doing when they were briefed on the operation was to actually try to use it for personal gain. So it was a real strange animal, Art, and oversight committees could not handle it. So the baby went out with the bathwater.
1: So you're sure?
3: Yeah, I am sure. Remember now, things have changed. We don't do wet operations in the government anymore. We may farm that out to other organizations.
1: I'm very glad you mentioned wet operations. Mm-hmm. Because another subject I covered with Ingo last night that you and I have talked about is remote influencing or psychokinesis. I don't know which word you want to use, remote influencing, I suppose. But we got right down to it last night, and I pinned down Ingo, and I said, Ingo, would it be possible to burst a blood vein in the head of that twerp over there in Iraq? And he said, yes, it would.
3: We spent a lot of time on this, Art. A lot of time trying to work this problem. If we could have burst the blood vein into Saddam Hussein's head, we would have done it long ago.
1: Oh, I don't know about that.
3: Yeah.
1: Now, when we had the war, we could have gone in and kicked his butt where he lived, but we opted not to do it.
3: Now, I told you why in earlier shows, why we did not do that. Now, there were other governments that we could have paid to do it, but that history would not look kindly upon the United States had we paid other governments to go in and bomb Saddam Hussein when he had children all around him.
1: Okay, but even in successive operations where we've lobbed these cruise missiles in there, you know, to send a message after he's misbehaved in some manner or another, fired at our planes, lit him up with radar, whatever. In all the successful operations, we probably could have killed Ahmed if we'd wanted to. But we have this thing, apparently, about Iraq falling apart, Iran taking over.
3: Yes.
1: And so
3: exactly.
1: We don't...
3: And also all the loans that Iran, to Iraq.
1: So we don't quite really want him out of the way fully. We just want him shut down.
3: You want banks want to be able to keep those loans on the books.
1: Right.
3: Not erase them.
1: Right.
3: Mm-hmm.
1: So even if we could burst a blood vessel in his putrid little head, we might not do it. We might just let him sort of keep limping along, which is the way we like it, with Iran kept at bay. Is that not somewhat logical?
3: Well, you know, there in the days when I was in the unit and other units like that, there were some loose cannons. I was one of them. We could have experimented with things like this, and indeed we did.
1: Yes.
3: That's why oversight came down so tightly on units like ours. Oliver North got caught in the same way, getting a little bit loose with...
1: So then you wouldn't say that it would be impossible to remote influence in that manner? But
3: it may not be impossible, but nobody knows how to do it yet. The earliest, the most of the energies in this area, historically, in the last 30 years, were done by my erstwhile Soviet counterparts, Ivan Sokolov, the head of the KGB team of extrasensors. They started out with frogs, and then they moved to rabbits.
1: Uh-huh.
3: They tried to kill frogs by stopping the frogs' hearts,
1: Right. Using
3: the team's mind.
1: Right.
3: They moved to rabbits after that. Indeed, the U.S. Secret Service came to our unit and asked when they found out via intelligence leads that the Soviets were engaged in this type of research.
1: Did they kill any frogs yet?
3: It was never quite clear. I talked to, after the Cold War was over, I talked to my counterpart, KGB, and they did have some success, but it was sporadic. It was not consistent. And in military operations, you better darn well be consistent. Let me give you an example of what I mean by consistency.
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1: On their power to stop a heart or influence somebody remotely.
2: Do you think it possible, though, that if anybody can do it or has done it, that maybe Ingo, because of his answer, can do it?
1: No, I've seen this attempted before. What gets in the way, and this may come as a surprise to you, what gets in the way of its effective use is guardian angels. It turns out that people who have guardian angels, the guardian angel blocks the attack.
2: Now, here's another place that I want to draw a line. Ingo's was very careful. You are a loose cannon compared to Ingo. In other words, Ingo only went for verifiable targets, real-time verifiable targets. He would never.
1: That's what he'll say in the open. But in the closet, Ingo went after targets that were very different.
2: I agree with you. He actually said, with regard to the moon, there's stuff there, and it belongs to them. That was it. Those were Ingo's words.
1: Mm-hmm.
2: So, in addition to that, he talked about extraterrestrial contact in quite a bit of detail. So, yeah, you know, you're really right, but during the period that he was doing his initial work, he apparently tried to stay pretty much with verifiable targets. You, on the other hand, have moved into looking into the future, something he admitted last night, by the way, is absolutely possible, looking into the future, future events on a massive scale, and you've had a lot of luck with things like frogs. I could sit here and detail all the things you've had hits on and a few misses over the years, but you've had a lot of hits with regard to the weather and the environment. You've had a great deal of success, but you've moved out of the very strict regimen of only going after immediately verifiable targets. So that's fair to say?
1: That is fair to say. In the same way that the best analogy to use would be, let's take an Air Force bomber pilot. The bomber pilot trains over and over again to drop in training in Nevada and places like that,
2: mm-hmm.
1: to drop a bomb on a target or to mark a target and drop a bomb. And, you know, in the old days, you didn't have a laser guidance, so you dropped a bomb using the gun sight. And there was something, you know, if it was a hot target and people were shooting at you, the Air Force had a saying, one pass, haul ass. You know, and that's what you did, and you prayed that bomb would get to the target.
2: Yep.
1: And then when you got back to base, you propped your feet up on a table and had your cup of coffee, then the commander would say, here's what your mission did. And based upon that feedback, you knew whether or not you had to correct your aim. Well, remote viewing is the same way. So that after you practice time after time after time after time again on training targets, and you can validate the success rates, then you get a pretty good feel for how, in terms of confidence, for how close you are against unknowns, because that's what intelligence is all about. You don't care about the knowns. You want to go after the unknowns, right? That's why this tool was created.
2: Of course.
1: So that's where Ingo, that's why I said goodbye to Ingo. Thank you very much. I'll take that. And off we went. Because we were trying to use it not against practice targets. That's what Ingo did to validate not only the efficacy, but the existence of this skill, this trainable skill. We wanted to use it against the unknowns. What did the Chinese and the Soviets have inside that building? Who was in charge and where was the biochemical warfare program? What kind of agents were they making? This kind of thing. All unknown. Otherwise, we wouldn't have spent so much money on it. Incidentally, I'm being called back. I'm being called by a number of combat war fighters to train their teams. Not intelligence agencies, but war fighters.

0: government warfighters. I turned
1: really?
0: It down.
1: But, really? Really? When did that occur?
0: Well, it's been occurring for the past 6 months.
1: I rest
0: people
1: my
0: know
1: case.
0: That
1: listen, if they knocked on your door and mm-hmm. and you didn't answer, they're going to go knock on another door somewhere, and somebody's going to answer.
0: No, they won't, because we're the best there is. They've got the training. They've got the company's training tapes, and they know how effective they are, and they want more. They want the advantage.
1: Listen, last night, Ingo, I asked Ingo this about the scariest remote viewing he had ever done. And he recounted his remote viewing session of the East German prison biological weapons facility underground. Ingo described a very experimental event. I asked him how much transference there is. In other words, he was seeing humans, he was feeling humans suffering the most horrible experimentation and horrible sort of thing going on in East Germany that you know, that you could imagine in your worst nightmare. And he talked about transference, and I asked him how much transference there was, and he said almost total.
0: Well, first of all, incidentally or tangentially, that was not East Germany. That was Russia. It was way in the hinterlands of Russia. I remember that mission. It was an underground biological warfare test center where political prisoners from the gulags were being used as subjects.
1: He may have...
0: They went down. Once changed. They went down, they never came back out.
1: He may have changed the place for some... You know, he didn't want to save the place. It doesn't matter. The point I was trying to get to was a transference question. In other words, he found that almost unbearable. Unbearable. And if you remote view... For example, a murder or something horrible, Ed, do you find that to be true, that the transference can be almost unbearable if it's that bad?
0: It depends upon the person. If you've got a person who is a coward, for instance, a person who scares easily, a person who's not used to being around battle, they're not going to be effective remote viewing those scenes because, yes, you do get real close. First of all, emotionally, you react emotionally before you ever are aware of what you're reacting to. Your emotions get hit first. I could say much more about that, technically speaking, in terms of psychokinesis, and perhaps I will later. But, yes, you become caught up in the emotionality of the target, and you need to be able to shunt that. Now, we teach people in our business, in technical remote viewing, how to do that correctly. And Ingo, in fact, was the one who discovered the process of how to allow those emotions, one's own reaction to the target, which he called an aesthetic impact, how to make sure that dissipates before you continue. But he was a natural psychic, a natural sensitive. So in a case like that, where he's surrounded by death and dying of a horrible type, it is very difficult for him to continue a session without breaking down.
1: Sure.
0: Where someone like me would say, oh, you know what? Put my pen down for a few minutes, take a 2 minute break, and be right back in there.
1: Yep.
0: I've seen so much of that in my life.
1: You can do that, huh?
0: I could do that, yes.
1: But all right, well, let me tell you just a brief story. I worked for a year as a 911 dispatcher for Monterey County, responsible for, you know, picking up a 911 call, dispatching the proper force, police, fire, whatever. And, Ed, I've told you, I think, a couple of times, I have not gone beyond your first tape to embrace remote viewing. And I think I now know why I haven't. For the same reason that I had to leave 911 dispatching, because I couldn't handle it, Ed. I took that home with me. Sometimes children would die. Police on my shift would get shot. I would go home, and I would be so stressed by it all that I'd be in tears.
0: Mm-hmm.
1: And so I don't think I'm a good candidate to remote view in the spirit of what Ingo said about transference.
0: It happens with me that way with children. The Christmas before last, I tried desperately to find the missing girl. I failed. I had everything going for me, but it was still a failure. And when I could see her, I knew where she was. I knew that I didn't have much time left before her captor would kill her. And I broke down too, because I knew I was failing. I knew I was going to lose this job. And it, you know, it isn't my fault that she was not rescued, but you start to take these things personally when you spend so much time on target.
1: Yeah, I remember
0: Paul Smith looking. We were tracking down for Ross Perot was in town, Washington D.C.
1: You're gonna have to hold that thought.
0: All right.
1: We'll be right back. Transference. Can you imagine that, having to live what the victim is going through in order to try to figure it all out? I could just never do it. I took it home with me every night. And eventually, the luggage got too heavy. From the high desert, this is Coast to Coast.

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1: It is indeed. And in a moment, I think I've got something I would like to ask Ed about. He may know something about it. If not, it's going to make a wonderful task for him. And then we have a lot of specifics I want to ask about, because there's a lot going on out there. Volcanoes are blowing up. Ice is falling off the Ross Ice Shelf. Big pieces of ice. The environment is moving as never before, certainly in our lifetimes. Lots to ask about, lots that Ed has talked about in the past, but we appear to be getting closer. Stay right where you are.

0: again, back to Major Ed Deems. Let me begin here, Ed, and you may not have any enlightenment for us tonight because it's something relatively new, although it's old as well. Richard Hoagland preceded you tonight, and for a long time he has talked about a split between interagency split in NASA. He's talked about things that are on Mars and the Moon that, by the way, Ingo certainly talked about last night. And, you know, people have had healthy skepticism about it all. But now we find out that in a speech given by the head of NASA, he acknowledges the close cooperation, help, whatever, of Mr. Inman from NSA and CIA fame and so forth and so on. And it seems to me to be strange bedfellows and lends some credence to the argument Richard has that a lot is being hidden from us, Ed, that probes are being destroyed, perhaps purposely. You know, that there's information waiting for us on Mars that will change everything we believe about ourselves. Could you take a look at NASA? Could you take a look at the probes? Could you take a look at Mars? Or how much of that have you done? Are there really two agencies? What's going on?
1: No, there are two missions. NASA has two missions.
0: Two missions?
1: Yeah. It puts two types of things into space. It puts civilian missions into space, the typical space exploration, the science missions, and it puts intelligence packages into space. So it has launch vehicles that do both. So there are two arms in that. Some, as you know, some shuttle missions are all military officers. And that's loose-lipped sink ships, and those missions aren't talked about. Except to say that a classified satellite was put into orbit or something like that.
0: Well, I understand that, but what about the bigger one, Mars, previous civilizations, artifacts that... I had a professor here the other night who said he heard directly from a JPL employee that they don't want to find something important on Mars. Dr. Brandenburg.
1: Well, there are individuals in that. There are individuals at JPL, as there have been in the past 10 or 15 years, who have data that they believe supports the existence of what in the very what was called in the old days non-fractal images.
0: Mm-hmm.
1: That was a conservative word to say that something is there that is possibly not natural. But NASA's mission, NASA's space exploration mission, is different than the SETI program. Everybody's got their own little bailiwick. NASA's primary mission is to study the geophysics, the geology, the space exploration in general. It's not extraterrestrial intelligence. That's a different animal. It's somebody else's job, the SETI program in this case. SETI, however, only listens. So there really isn't a niche here that it can be effectively filled by anybody. NASA would have to form a whole new group within itself in order to fund and man something that would explore the possibility that there's life or was life of an intelligent kind on the surface of Mars. That's the way it is, Art. That's just the way it is. In the old days, in the intelligence community, I ran into similar things. Let's say that there are things on Mars, and I have said that myself, using our work and military team's work. We support the idea that there are non-fractal structures. There are structures, artificial structures on both Mars and the Moon. Now, when there was an intelligence agency, I won't mention which one, that did an in-house look at itself as to why a particular government was crumbled without us being able to predict that. And the bottom line was it crumbled because the intelligence community labored under, and I quote, the will not to believe, unquote. And what that meant was we had all the indicators in front of us. This government was coming down from the inside out. We were supporting a government, the United States was, our State Department, was supporting a president in a foreign country that was ready to fall. And we just didn't want to believe that that was the case, that our boy was going down. And this is a similar situation in any bureaucracy. Bureaucracies are their own worst enemies many times.
0: So then, if I'm hearing you correctly, this is not a project you need to undertake because you already know the answer.
1: I don't care what NASA is doing. The military team, what we did on the military team and what we've been doing in SciTech since 89 was looking at Mars and the Moon, and including INGO. We put together our own studies. Some of those are out and about. Our conclusions about what is out there. Ironically, this is a kind of a funny anecdotal story. I offered in 1990 to assist Richard Hoagland to put together a remote viewing survey of Cydonia crater at a dirt cheap contract price. He held that up in front of a UN subcommittee and said, "This SciTech is a CIA front organization trying to move in on me." Which, you know, I thought, well, this is crazy. And a year later, Richard Hoagland found out all about remote viewing, and found out that Ingo Swann was the father of remote viewing, visited him in New York. Ingo Swann turns to Richard G. Hoagland and says, "Well, I don't do things like this, but there's a group of my students who put together a company that does this professionally, and they're really good." "Oh, what's their name?" "Well, it's SciTech, run by Ed Dames."
0: Well, Ed, now, come on. Can you imagine that somebody might imagine you still, you know, it said once CIA, always CIA. Once a comedy guy, always a comedy guy. So was it so outrageous to imagine you might still have had some connection with the boys?
1: No, not at all. Just relating the story.
0: Listen, I want to talk about some incredible things that have occurred in the Antarctic. My God, we have had two gigantic icebergs break from the Ross ice shelf. Not Larsen B, but the Ross ice shelf. Very worrisome. Just break off, and they're sort of sitting there bobbing and bumping up against each other right now, but they will inevitably take off, block shipping. Now, how big? One of these is 80 miles by 12 miles. The larger one is 183 miles by 23 miles, clearly seen by satellite. The big one, for example, it was said, has more fresh water in it, Ed, than all of the annual rainfall for the entire world's land mass for a year. Now, that's a lot of fresh water. That's a lot of fresh water. And here comes a second iceberg. The Ross Ice Shelf seems to be breaking apart, Ed. What the hell is going on?
1: Well, our environment is collapsing, on certain terms. As I've mentioned before, let me give you a little perspective on what I do in terms of living and my research. You know that we call, in technical remote viewing, we call this database that we go to, the matrix, the term that was coined by Ingo Swann himself. Think of the matrix as a great big library, the Akashic records, the collective unconscious. It doesn't matter what name you give it. It's the storage center, the sea of all patterns of information, all knowledge, the way that you and I exist as a pattern of information, the way that the planet exists through time as a pattern of information, all things, all knowledge. So as a professional in my job, I'm in this library. I have all this knowledge available to me. Now, I may be able to pick up a book off of a shelf and not understand it because it's beyond my ken. Let's say I'm dealing with something mundane like particle physics. Well, I could go to another book and look at the social, economic, and political ramifications of particle physics in the future and understand that, even though I don't understand the mechanics of particle physics, right?
2: For sure.
1: So all that knowledge is there. So a question becomes, what in the hell to look at? What's important? And over the last almost 20 years of this work, that question itself becomes important. What, in terms of epistemology, science and knowledge, what knowledge does one want? What is important? So what I began doing a number of years ago was, this library is not just a static piece of knowledge base. It isn't that. It is interactive and in some cases proactive. It's as if the librarian in this library was there and could be not only a librarian to pull a book off the shelf for you, but could teach you to ask the right questions.
0: It's almost a living, changing thing.
1: It is. It's a living, dynamic, interactive, and proactive thing. So what I have done, using various search terms, submitting various library cards, if you will, over and over again, with different requests, in different ways, taking different tasks to explore, is to ask the librarian, using our own technically mofewing search terms, ask the librarian what questions are important to ask for myself and for humankind right now.
0: Right.
1: Not sometime in a distant future, but right now.
0: Yes.
1: And when those questions are asked, all of them result in the same thing. The sun. Our sun. And so the study, the remote, technical remote viewing study of the sun has become extremely important. And what I've learned and what I've been stating is that the sun and Project Star, Sunburst, SciTech's former Project Sunburst, we determined that the sun is going to do something very radical. And now we have more information on that.
0: Well, Ed, the sun is getting pretty radical right now. My limited knowledge, I monitor the sun very closely, and it's going absolutely berserk right now. A lot of scientists thought that this cycle, 23, was going to be a very mild, disappointing cycle in terms of activity. They're all beginning to change their tune now. It's going totally berserk up there. I mean berserk. CMEs all over the place. Flares of 4 and 5 at a time.
1: 5 yesterday.
0: 5.
1: 5 today, probably to celebrate your announcement. 3 yesterday. That's, this is some extraordinary activity, and it's picking up. But what we know, what we can describe in terms of predictive intelligence. Remember, intelligence, and that's where we have, that's the genesis of remote viewing, intelligence, as an intelligence tool. Intelligence has to be predictive to be useful. You know, who wants, it doesn't talk about history. So what I'm describing now is a very large flare that's going to come off the sun. It's going to come off the sun, and it's going to collapse the Earth's magnetic shield. And it will essentially cook us all, parboil us for about 6 or 7 days. Plasma, a very big ball of plasma.
0: Well, you're certainly nothing if not consistent. You've been saying this for a long time. And your new information is basically that this will occur over a several-day period of time.
1: Probably around 5 or 6 days. It's going to be a big one. It's going to be a long-duration flare or a series of back-to-back, very, very powerful flares.
0: I am told by scientists that our magnetic field could, in fact, collapse. That could happen. And if that did happen, then our protection against what would come next is kind of like shields down.
1: That's right.
0: Is that a fair analogy?
1: It is, and it's going to hurt us. It's going. It will create some serious storms. And speaking of storms, Houston's going to get hit by a tornado in the next couple days too. That just popped in when I was remotely the other day looking at weather. But you know, the sun.
0: Houston is going to get hit by a tornado.
1: Yes.
0: Soon.
1: Like the Houston area is going to get it.
0: Soon.
1: Yeah, it looks like it's soon.
0: I killed them off the other day by mistake. It was, of course, not Houston at all.
1: Oh, did you actually mention Houston?
0: I mentioned Houston by mistake.
1: Oh, you were just premature, that's all.
0: God, I
1: premature
0: hope not.
1: Yeah, it's coming. But the most important thing I have to say, particularly now, since we are not going to be here together in this venue, again, the most important thing that I want to leave you with is this. Earth's ozone layer is not going to repair itself. It is decaying at a rate now that's beyond the threshold for self-repair. This ozone layer that took 2.5 billion years to establish on Earth is not going to repair itself in 50 years, no matter what anybody says about discontinuing the use of CFEs and all those catalysts that destroy the ozone layer. It's coming down. And that is the most serious information that the librarian in this grand library in the sky is pointing out to mankind. Anybody that's trained in technical remote viewing, tens of thousands of people now, turn your attention to the most important or most valuable information, most valuable message that mankind needs to know. You'll come up with the same thing. And that is destruction of Earth's ozone layer. And that is more serious than anything we can deal with, including nuclear war.
0: Ed, the sun is maybe approaching a peak. I don't know. Over the next 6 months, year, I don't know. And they don't really know either. They sort of guess. They know only when we have passed the peak that the peak has occurred. So they don't really know. But you think this series of flares, very, very serious flares, is coming how soon? I know timelines are the most difficult, but best guess?
1: The only marker that I have in terms of time is that when we attempted to determine whether Y2K, what the results of this so-called Y2K event would be.
0: I remember you
1: we
0: said...
1: We went 2 years back trying to... And we said, hey, it's a non-event.
0: I remember
1: it's
0: that.
1: It's eclipsed by a solar flare.
0: That's right.
1: So I think because it's very close to the year 2000.
0: All right. Ed, hold on. We'll be right back. We're at the top of the hour already. Ed did indeed say that about Y2K. Timelines are the most difficult thing. All remote viewers say that. But Ed has been consistent with what he said about the sun. We'll be right back.

everybody. Major Ed Dames is here. I'm Art Bell. And it's good to have you along. I'm notified that some people are having... It may be that I'm getting so much email that my email account has clogged up. If that's the case, you can continue to try and email me at, as I mentioned a little while ago, either one of two accounts. A Mindspring, which may be sprung because of the network messages, or, of course, artbell@aol.com as well. So we'll just leave it at that and see if it all repairs itself after it has a chance to catch its breath. Ed Dames will be right back.

0: right, back now to Major Ed Dames. And Ed, there was something we were supposed to cover that we didn't, and I just got a fact saying be sure you ask Ed to mention the volcano in North America that he's concerned about. Good point.
1: It isn't that I'm concerned about it. It was just something that the company looked at years ago, at the next volcanic eruption in North America. That is actually not that easy a target. We believe it's Mammoth Mountain area, but the reason it's difficult to do is because when you sketch the area that is the next eruption,
0: right,
1: it looks so similar to Mount Bachelor and other areas like that on the West Coast. We can pretty easily determine that we're in a West Coast area because of topography and the species of trees and flora and fauna that are there. But to actually compare it to a map to a map overlay, that takes a while. It takes a lot of sketching, a lot of work, a lot of different perspective. You have to know what you're doing in terms of the geometry of the target, and so it took us a while to determine that it was Mammoth Lake. The extent of the eruption, it doesn't look like it's going to be that heavy. It doesn't look like it's going to be that big, but it's going nevertheless to be an eruption. So that's all.
0: The age-old question, of course, people will be asking, timeline. Sorry, I have to even ask, because I know the answer, really. But
1: yeah, we don't know. This one, we really don't know. And anyway, it's not as near as important as other things that are happening. I'd like to mention one thing in terms of a project that I was looking at.
0: Please.
1: I, like you, are very interested in UFOs and the idea of extraterrestrials.
0: Sure.
1: Ingo Swann and I go way back in terms of this arena, you know, long before there was a SciTech. Ingo Swann and Ed Dames were looking at the UFO problem. Well, lately, what I've decided to do was to look at the idea of extraterrestrial intelligence artifacts on planet Earth. Because artifacts don't move around like things in the sky.
0: Mm-hmm.
1: You can go to them and it would be a reasonable person would say that wasn't made here. And then maybe deduce some things about intelligence that left it behind, right?
0: Reasonable,
1: so
0: yes.
1: I pursued that as a project. But I got a few surprises when I did that, because it didn't take me long to realize that I was on to something, and I began to sketch this something, and this something was not an artificial object. It was a valley, very big, broad valley. But when you go in remote viewing, the search terms are literal: extraterrestrial artifacts, present time. And I'm sketching a valley in response to that particular search term. The valley happens to be the Great Rift Valley in Africa. And the center of mass of my sketches was Tanzania. And that it was just the valley itself. So I did some more work. And to make a long story short, we don't have a lot of time. Do you know what the artifact is, this great extraterrestrial artifact?
0: No.
1: It's DNA.
0: DNA.
1: DNA.
0: Oh, here we go again. Full circle.
1: The
0: DNA.
1: Artifact is DNA. The gardeners who planted the original seed planted it not in... They planted it in us. And whatever the proto-human was, whatever that proto-human was in the Rift Valley area around Olduvai Gorge where the Leakeys worked, whatever that proto-human was that was changed, it was changed because an extraterrestrial race manipulated the DNA in that species and changed it so that it transformed into what we are today, modern-day Homo sapiens. Okay? So, here we are, our SETI program is listening into outer space and not hearing anything. And all this time, The answer is in inner space. We should be listening to signals from inner space.
0: That sure
1: because there's patterns in our DNA that haven't been discovered yet. And when they are, very interesting things will happen. So that's where my work is centered these days. The Earth is a garden. There are other garden worlds. Just because we're destroying this one, and that doesn't mean there aren't many other worlds like it. The only thing that leaves these plant, these garden worlds are souls. That's it. Souls leave. That's what's being harvested.
0: Harvested, yeah. I knew that word was coming up, harvested. And they go metaphorically in different directions, do they not?
1: Not metaphorically. They go in different directions. The 99% of the unaccounted for gravity in the universe is possibly from what we call dark matter. There's a whole lot of worlds out there. Those worlds are reconstruction worlds. It's where your soul goes, and it gets dropped into another form. If you're lucky.
0: Wow. If you're lucky, yeah, right.
1: So those are physical worlds, just because they're a little bit different in terms of material. Let's call it vibration, to use a New Age term. Doesn't mean they're not there. They're accounting for a whole lot of the gravity that we can't account for using visual observations.
0: You know, I've talked earlier tonight about my career. What about yours, Ed? I'd like to get a kind of a bead on where you're going from here, what you see, what lies ahead for Ed Dames, what projects. I certainly know that you're on to the medical aspect of AIDS and cancer, a worthy endeavor indeed. What else lies ahead for you, you think?
1: I honestly don't know, Art. I know that... I know that the most important thing in an individual's life is one's soul. That it's been a long road to get to that knowledge. And knowledge stops there. There's no more need for knowledge for me after I personally have reached that point. What good is knowledge? The growth of one's soul is important in terms of down where the rubber meets the road in a three-dimensional world.
0: Mm-hmm.
1: You know, how do you foster the development and the growth of a soul? And that's where I'm at now. And I don't know what the rules are necessarily, with knowledge.
0: It's not a clear picture for you then.
1: No, I just know that knowledge, it's time where knowledge has served me well, personally. I can't speak for others. And the idea of gaining any more knowledge drops out of the picture.
0: Mm.
1: It's more of, it's other things now, things that I'm learning in another way. So I don't know where I'm going. I like to teach, and there's a new career here, I like the idea of saving lives. Always harbored the idea personally of being a doctor, and was a pre-med student at one point, but it was too boring for me.
0: Huh.
1: So I left it at Berkeley. Well, it's a nice thing to be, and I admire doctors. I have great respect for doctors.
0: Well, that tells me a little bit about why you're moving in the direction you're moving now, perhaps. And maybe you can be of great assistance in medicine with your talent. And
1: well, I would like to be able to, I would like to train physicians. And rather than physicists, rather than military intelligence officers, I feel drawn to train physicians. And so that's what I shall do.
0: Well, I wish there was more time. My father is in the final stages of a metastasized cancer in his lungs now, and that's a situation that a lot of people are facing all around the world right now, is this cancer thing, this horrible cancer thing. And I sure would like to see something happen.
1: Well, this tool that our tax dollars went to developing this remote viewing tool. It is a powerful tool. And I would like to apply it towards specifically the cancer and AIDS. Now, we've looked over the years quietly. You know, the military team days, we looked at things like leukemias and Lou Gehrig's disease, and we've studied them. We didn't tell the public what we were doing, even in the early days of SciTech, because we didn't want to get people's hopes up, even when we were successful, and we were in numerous cases. But in those days, I was not interested that much in, you know, in medicine. We were still interested in other things. But I've come full circle now.
0: That's really interesting. You and I have been doing interviews over the years now, long enough that I've seen you morph yourself in terms of your own interests have become very spiritual compared to our very early interviews. The message has not wavered. You've always said the same thing about what will occur, what's coming. But your approach to it has become far more spiritual in the last, couple of years, I think, Ed.
1: I would agree. Yeah, I'd agree.
0: Maybe since the encounter with Father Malachi Martin. I think that's when it began to occur to you. You remember, we recently, as a matter of fact, replayed that show in which you interacted with Father Martin. And
1: someone mentioned that, yes, to me.
0: Mm-hmm. Did they?
1: Yes. I wanted to go toe-to-toe with Father Malachi Martin on this idea of remote viewing and whether or not it was good or evil or those kinds of things. And what I mentioned was that your ethics don't drop away when remote view. What needs to drop away is your ego. Now, your ego may pop back after the session's over, but it better not be in that remote viewing session. Otherwise, it's going to destroy your data tremendously.
0: Well, I have no problem admitting that I've had a pretty big ego.
1: Oh, both of us. In terms of, I was king of arrogance for many years. I was a cavalry officer and others, and, you know, the best. But it boils down to the golden rule and being a good Samaritan. I mean, if you can treat strangers, absolute strangers, in a loving way, then that's a challenge. I mean, I like challenges, but these are big ones. You know, really look into your heart and say that you care about a stranger. Talk about challenge. That's a big one for me.
0: But how do you consciously, in a session, take an ego that really does still exist in the world, you know, in the everyday world, and go into a remote viewing session and squish it?
1: Oh, that's easy to do when you're remote viewing. It's easy to do when you're meditating. It's tough to do when you're relating to other people. That's when your buttons are pushed. You can go off and sit in the mountain and do all kinds of wonderful meditative sessions. You can remote view and do a great job. But the buttons, the ego buttons, don't get pushed until you start comparing yourself with others, until you start, you know, the one-upsmanship, that kind of thing. Those buttons don't get pushed except until you're around other people. You know, the saints, they're cop-outs. They go off by themselves, but they don't have to worry about those buttons being pushed. It's true.
0: Well, what I would like to do, at risk, and I'm going to instruct my audience now, I do want to take some calls, but with regard to the announcement I made in the second hour of the program, I do not want to talk about that. I want to take questions for Ed Dame. So if you have questions for Ed, and only if you have questions for Ed, should you be dialing right now, and of course all the lines have been going readily all night long, I'm going to take a chance and dip in, but I want the subject to be what it is, remote viewing. So here we go. First time caller line, you're on the air with Major Ed Dames. Good morning. Turn your radio off, please.
2: Thank you.
0: Okay.
2: Yes, I would like to know if Major Dames, I don't know how religious he is, but the Bible says that in the beginning God created the heaven and the earth. There are heavens, but God created the heaven and the earth. And the scripture says that this heaven and earth shall pass away in a moment, in a twinkling of an eye, and we shall be caught up with him in the midair. And I would like to know what's your thought on that.
1: I don't know. I mean, you know, it's related to to the idea of the rapture and those kinds of things. But
2: do you think that heaven is literal? I think that there is a hell. I think there's a heaven.
1: I think that a heaven and hell exist right here on Earth. You know, you're 1 foot in heaven, 1 foot in hell. It's we created. It's right here.
2: It's space, and heaven is a prepared place.
0: Sometimes you have 1 foot in hell and the other on a banana peel.
2: Okay. Well, on a banana, let's hope we don't slip. Okay.
0: All right.
2: Thank you.
0: Thank you, sir, and take care. Wild Card Line, you're on the air with Major Ed Dames. Hi.
3: How you doing?
0: Okay. Where are you?
3: Pretty good. I had a question about, you said you remote viewed Lucifer.
1: Yes.
3: I was wondering, you know, Lucifer is one of the fallen angels. I was wondering if you had ever remote viewed any other fallen angels and how did they compare with your remote viewing of Lucifer?
1: Very different. Very different indeed. Lucifer could be described as a brilliant, absolutely beautiful, crystalline entity. Cold, crystalline, more beautiful than anything you could imagine, entity. So beautiful. Now, you know, and somewhere in space-time. But it is the most. It is something that can look right through you. It feels like you're completely penetrated by this presence. Mm-hmm. And when that happens, it's the coldest, most horrible feeling imaginable.
3: What about some of the other angels?
1: The only other ones I looked at were Satan and a lieutenant of Satan's. The lieutenant, I think, is called in the vernacular the devil, and there are other many languages have names for him. They're nothing like Lucifer. They're different in form. And although we can't perceive the form of angels, we have ideas about them, and the ideas that about Satan and its lieutenant. I don't know if the angels are sexed, but its lieutenant and Lucifer were very, very different.
0: Does that help you? Caller? I don't know where the caller is. Somehow we lost the caller.
1: We've never, as remote viewers, been able to discern the form of an angel. We know they're there. We know a lot about them. But we can't sketch them, and we can't discern the form.
0: All right.
1: Historically, when they pop into this dimension, you know, they have described as light. People pine away when they disappear. It's probably one of the reasons why angels don't appear a lot, because the apparition is so beautiful that people are loath to see them go and pine away.
0: I'm just happy to know they're there, Ed.
1: Yeah.
0: East of the Rockies, you're on the air with Ed Dames. Hi.
4: Hello. I'm calling from Waco, Texas.
0: Waco.
4: Could you tell me a little bit more about your prediction for the tornado in Houston and give us a little bit of a time frame, please?
1: My guess is anywhere from right now to a week from now. That's my best estimate. It's a very big tornado, and
0: everybody should bear in mind timelines are tough.
1: Yeah, and it's close or in Houston. I know it's right around the Gulf Coast, and other than that, I can't pin it down any further.
0: It sure was shocking to see one in Fort Worth. I mean, to see it hit a city. There were two tornadoes, actually, in Fort Worth. And to see one smash into a high-rise building was absolutely unbelievable. I don't think that I've ever seen that before.
1: Do you remember the Miami film? Miami footage last year.
0: Oh, my God. Yes, I do.
1: Right, going down, right through downtown.
0: Yep. Hold on. We'll be right back to you. I'm Art Bell.

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1: Good morning, everybody. Major Ed Dames, iTech's Major Ed Dames is here. And we're into phone calls now, so if you have a question, well, that's what that little instrument you have called the telephone is for. We will continue with all of that momentarily. Stay right where you are. Back to Major Ed Dames. Ed, here we go. Final assault toward the top of the hour here.
2: Fire away.
1: All right. East of the Rockies, you're on the air with Major Ed Dames. Hi.
3: Hi.
1: Hello. Where are you?
3: Georgia.
1: Georgia. All right.
3: Major Ames. I mean Dames. I'd like to ask you a question. On your, what you call that internet thing then?
1: You mean his website?
3: Yeah. Is there information on how to get books on distant viewing?
1: Remote viewing.
3: Yeah.
1: All right. So, in other words, are there literary references, Ed?
2: There aren't any references to books. The company is specialized in teaching this. And so we have our teaching videotapes, and there aren't any books.
1: You can't
2: learn this from a book. It was thought for many years it would be impossible to learn it from a videotape until I put together a training program that took many years to do. But a book just can't do it. You need to see it, see somebody do it.
1: Ed, are you ever going to write a book not about how to remote view, but about your life, perhaps?
2: I wasn't going to do it, but my vice president talked me into doing it. So
1: really?
2: Yes. Yeah, so I probably will do that, but I don't know if I want to commit to it. It's just, you know, that it's... The money is good, but...
1: Well, you will find it one of the more difficult things you've ever tackled. You'll sit down and you'll decide what kind of book you want to write and whether you want to be bluntly honest about it. And then if that's what you do and you sit down and you write a really bluntly honest book, you will find it an extremely painful process, probably akin to a full life review upon passage from this world.
2: No, yeah, that's what I'm running into in terms of that. I'm not so sure I want to do that, you know.
1: Yep, believe me, I understand. West of the Rockies, you're on the air with Major Ed Dames. Good morning.
4: Good morning.
1: Hi.
4: Hi. I'm calling from KFAR, Fairbanks, Alaska.
1: Far away indeed.
4: Absolutely. Just a couple of things I wanted to ask, and I will hang up and listen to the question. Major Dames, I wanted to ask you if you could please comment on that unusual alignment of the planets.
2: I can tell you right now, it's another non-event like Y2K, as far as I'm concerned.
4: Another non-event.
2: Mm-hmm. It's pretty in the sky, that's all.
4: Oh, okay. And I wanted to ask you also if you had any information or could comment on, like, the western part of the United States, you know, going underwater.
2: Nope, I don't have any knowledge of that, and as far as I'm concerned, it's apocryphal.
1: And not going to happen.
2: Right.
1: So California's safe.
2: I didn't say that.
1: California is not necessarily...
2: I just didn't say it would be submarine.
1: I understand. First-time caller line, you're on the air with Major Ed Dames. Hi.
5: Hi.
1: How are you?
5: Not bad. How are you?
1: All right. Where are you calling from?
5: I'm calling from Ontario, Canada.
1: All right. Welcome.
5: Thank you very much. I followed Ed Dames for quite a while, and I'm very impressed with what he does, and I think it's a great thing he does. What my question was is, how does the sunspots affect our bodies?
1: Ah.
2: I don't know, but I think that that is a good question, and it would be...
1: It is, because I'm told, Ed, that we have a substance called magnetite.
2: Yeah, that's true, in the back of our necks.
1: Uh-huh. Yeah, uh-huh. And that would be perhaps affected by a gigantic blast from the sun, one could imagine.
2: It is indeed one of the things that may... there's an event that happens in the future that has been described by prophets of old, and that is where people drop to the ground. And I had often entertained the thought that maybe it is because of this magnetic effect, because of the magnetite in our bodies, that we may become disoriented by a big pulse, an electromagnetic pulse from the sun. But I'm not sure. I think this is a good question. I have not investigated it. But I may now.
1: All right. West, let's go west of the Rockies. You're on the air with Major Ed Dames. Hello. Hello.
6: Hello, Art. Ed. I guess I should ask this question. Ed?
2: Yes,
6: yes.
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1: We have a fax line for our orders only.
2: Oh, do you have something
1: you want to write to me? You can write to me at eddames at tiki.net, T-I-K-I dot net.
2: T-I-K-I?
1: Yeah.
2: Tiki.net. Okay, and that's, do you have a website too?
1: Yes, www.scitech.net, P-S-I-T-E-C-H.
3: P, P as in Paul, S-I,
1: yes.
3: Right?
1: Yes. He as in Paul.
3: All right. Wild card line, you're on the air with Major Ed Dames. Hi.
4: Hey, Art. This is John in Atlanta.
3: Hi, John.
4: Ed, on a past program, I heard you mention that you were very familiar with the Seth material by Jane Roberts.
1: Yes, I am.
4: Very interesting stuff. I've read a good bit of it myself, and I've also read a lot of the works by Carlos Castaneda, and I was wondering if you were also familiar with his book, because a lot of the things that are in his works sound very familiar with what you and other remote viewers are saying about the nature of perception and the soul and intent and will and how to manage it.
1: Well, you know, truth is truth, and this TRV is just one perceptual mechanism, and it was designed to, we don't have any monopoly in my company or as professional remote viewers on the truth. Technical remote viewing was designed to deal with technical problems in this age, in this era in time. That's all. And so it's just that, it's just one tool, one perceptual tool that's specialized to solve technical problems.
4: You say you remote viewed your own death. You said you can't visualize what angels look like. Can you visualize what your own soul looks like?
1: Yes, to some degree, yes.
3: Wow.
1: A soul is like an amorphous scintillating light that's tended by something like bees, and those bees appear to be, well, I don't know what they are, actually. They might be angels, but it's like a scintillating body of light, and it's different for different people.
4: I think he'd be quite fascinated if you read some of the later works of Castaneda. He goes into great detail in describing what the energy body or the luminous cocoon, as he describes it, that surrounds each living thing. And it's very interesting. You might be interested.
1: Okay, then I'll pick it up based on your recommendation.
4: Okay.
3: All right.
4: Thanks.
3: Thank you very much, sir. East of the Rockies, good morning. You're on the air with Major Ed Dames.
5: Hi. I got a question for Ed. Hi, Art. My name is Mike from Boca Raton, Florida. I'm sorry.
3: Hi, Mike.
5: Are you guys familiar with the West Memphis Three at all?
1: I am not.
3: No, I guess we're not.
5: Okay. There were three young men in Memphis, Tennessee that were arrested for three murders of three 7 or 8 year old boys, and they had a documentary on HBO about it about 4 years ago, and they redid a documentary this month, and there was so many holes in the evidence that, you know, it just looked, you know, that, I mean, I don't know how these guys got convicted, and there's all kinds of websites and everything out there for them. And I was wondering if, you know, if Ed was at all familiar with it, would he ever consider remote viewing that incident to see if those guys really did do it?
1: It would serve no useful purpose, because law enforcement sometimes when they have, but law enforcement has agendas. A good example is, I mean, our company busted our backs on the JonBenet Ramsey murder.
5: Mm-hmm.
1: And we know that a photographer did it. It was a photographer that gained entry to that house.
5: Mm-hmm.
1: And we attempted to track the photographer.

0: photographer's present position and describe it. We passed that information to every DA that was connected with it, all the police departments, the FBI, the father. And unless we have a cooperative law enforcement agencies at every level, you know, I'm not going to get involved. It's beating your head against the wall.
1: Okay.
2: All right.
1: All right. Thank you.
2: Thank you. West of the Rockies, you're on the air with Major Ed Dames. Good morning.
3: Yeah, Art.
2: Yes, sir.
3: Yeah, I'm kind of surprised you didn't ask this question yourself, but it must have slipped by you. Back when they arrested the Unabomber.
2: Yes.
3: Mr. Dames said that that they tried remote viewing it and that they couldn't target on one person because there seemed to be other people involved.
0: Two others.
3: And then afterwards, later, they came out and said that he was involved in some mind control stuff at Berkeley, I believe.
2: That's right.
3: And I wondered if maybe that was why.
0: No. You can't influence a remote viewer using mind control. And you can't, that there's nothing that you can do to interfere, with some exceptions, to a remote viewer when they're remote viewing. So
3: right.
0: The Unabomber was responsible for about two-thirds of those bomb attacks. There were two other individuals that were responsible for the others that were grouped in with the Unabombers at Kaczynski's so-called attacks. And I think I've talked about those other two individuals before.
2: Okay. All right, thank you. First-time caller line, you're on the air with Major Ed Dames. Good morning.
4: Hello. Yeah, this is Andy from Bodega, California.
2: Yes, sir.
4: Yeah, I had a question concerning, like, excuse me, a little nervous. What the question is that are there certain personality type of people that do this remote viewing better, or is it pretty much anyone that wants to learn the technique?
2: Good question. All right, Ed.
0: It's a two-part answer. They're naturals. People have natural ability. If they learn the very rigorous structure well, they do exceedingly well. They can produce in this way. They produce about twice as much material, descriptive information about a target in a given amount of time as someone like me, for instance, who is not naturally psychic, but just very good in terms of the skill. But if they don't rein in their ego, or if they start bending the rules, bending the rigor, then they can slide back into the 60%, from the 90 to the 60 percentile in terms of accuracy of information. So the rigor has to be there, and if you're naturally talented, that's good too.
2: All right. Wildcard line, you're on the air with Major Ed Dames. Good morning.
5: Hey, good morning. It's Missing Learjet Tim from Cold Lake, Alberta. How you doing?
2: Just fine, sir.
5: Hey, Ed, quick question here. We're just about at the top of the hour.
0: Yeah, it's good to hear your voice.
5: Yeah, good to talk to you. I was talking to Ingo Swann, where actually it was the questions and answers after he was on last night, and it's raining calves and cows. What's your take on that?
2: What?
5: Running at all these cat mutilations are falling out of the skies or landing in trees.
2: Oh, thank you very much for that. Ed, there is
0: sampling. There's what Ingo called the others.
2: Yes.
0: The others responsible for machinery and structures on the moon.
2: He said them.
0: Yeah. those are sampling missions. These are not U.S. government or anything else like that, black helicopters. These are actual, let's call them UFOs, for lack of a better word. And this is a very complex technical problem that I don't have time to go into on the show. I've talked to Linda Howe about it, you know, in person. And these are sampling missions. They go through time. They investigate the extent of damage, radiation, and pesticide damage on humankind. It would be better to take human females. But, of course, that would be homicide. And so they take the next best thing. They take the animals that provide milk to our human babies, and they test them, and it's an environmental sampling program.
2: That's been my best guess as
0: yeah,
2: well.
0: Yeah, but these are not U.S. These are not global governments that are doing it.
2: Gotcha.
0: Somebody else.
2: All right. West of the Rockies, you're on the air with Major Ed Dames. Good morning. Hello. Oh, no, wait a minute. I didn't push the button. Now you're on the air. Hello.
1: Hello, Art. It's Smoker David Mesa again.
2: Yes.
1: I got two questions for you and Ed Dames.
2: Yes, what are they?
1: First, for Ed Dames, I wonder what he envisions in the future for the Phoenix, Arizona area. And the second question is, Art, when you get your legal troubles and everything settled...
2: No, sir, I'm not taking any questions about that. I appreciate that, but I ask you not to do that.
0: I have no information on the Phoenix area in the future.
2: Phoenix,
0: future of the Phoenix area.
2: Phoenix, no doubt, will be affected as the rest of the globe would, wouldn't it?
0: I do not, as a professional in my trade, I don't have any biases at all. We go into problem sets clean, absolutely unbiased. When we explore something, we don't assume anything.
2: All right. Listen, Ed, I want to give you a chance here toward the end to hit your tapes again. This time you give out the numbers.
0: Okay.
2: If you would. The entire set of videotapes, whether you want one at $49.95, I think, or the entire set, which is $70 off right now, are available by calling the following numbers. Edward?
0: Okay. 1-888-878-0333 or 1-877-878-1777. Live operators, and we can also be visited on the World Wide Web at scitech.net, and that's P-S-I-T-E-C-H. If you want to get some background on what you're getting into, it's all there on the World Wide Web.
2: Well, Ed, I don't know what to say. You know, it's been a lot of years.
0: It's been more than 3.5, and I guess, as my wife is wont to say, passing on to you are all good things. We'll be in touch.
2: Indeed, we'll be in touch. And should anything prior to my final show, April 26th, come up that really you want to get on the air, you know that I'm here for you.
0: And vice versa.
2: And if we don't do it on the air again, we've done some damn good stuff over the time, Ed. So what can I say except thank you?
0: Oh, the pleasure has been mine, and I'm honored to have been your guest, Art.
2: Good night, my friend.
0: Good night.
2: That's it, folks. That's Major Ed Dames. SciTech's Major Ed Dames. 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Otherwise, it's available on the web, on my website at www.artbell.com, both the audio form and the written version. And also, I might add, you can get to that very same website by entering www.coasttocoastam. Its real future name. 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And I think you'll find it'll zip you right into a very new-looking website. So for this night and this guy, that's it. See you next Tuesday from the high desert where the winds finally have abated a bit. Good night, all.
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0: From the high desert and the great American Southwest, I bid you all good evening or good morning, as the case may be, across this great land, stretching from the Hawaiian and Tahitian Islands out west, eastward to the Caribbean and the U.S. Virgin Islands, south into South America, north all the way to the pole, and worldwide on the Internet. This, of course, is Coast to Coast AM, and I'm Art Bell. Glad to be here. Back from France now for a couple of nights. Night number two. Mike, listening to KWON, writes, welcome back. What was your most memorable meal in France? Details, please. Oh, how exciting. Says, don't tell me you ate at McDonald's and Taco Bell too often. Not once, actually. Despite the gigantic temptation. Since you asked about food, Mike, I'm a carnivore. I'm a meat eater, and I like steak, and I like hamburger, and I like meat of all sorts. And the French don't have a clue about cooking meat. I mean, they don't have a clue, Mike. Meat is great, but it is supposed to be cooked. I don't want remnants of red. And I became convinced in my first stay in France, and now my second stay in France, that there is a religious prohibition against chefs cooking meat into completion. No matter how you beg them, no matter how you send it back, no matter how you say, no roche, no red, it doesn't matter. They won't do it. They can't do it. It's not in their French souls to do it. They can't cook meat, Mike. So remember that if you ever go to France. Mike writes, and also it was a pleasant surprise to be able to smoke without feeling like a criminal. Yes, indeed. Now, Air France, which had allowed smoking on, you know, some parts of the airplane during my last trip, this time, unfortunately, a short while before I left for France, decided, I think, under pressure from the U.S., that all flights to and from the U.S. would now be no-smoking flights. Air France still, to other destinations, allows smoking. Not to the U.S. Why? Because we put pressure on them. Now, when you get to the international airport, Charles de Gaulle International Airport in France, you can smoke. When you walk off the airplane, there are everywhere ashtrays. You can smoke. Now, the U.S. has gone a little bit overboard on things, Mike. And so, yes, in a lot of ways, depending, I guess, on how you view that question, the French have a higher state of civilization. On the other hand, as is evidenced by what's written on my website, France is a small country in Central Europe, which thinks of itself in a greater way than it ought to. And the French people do, and they have an attitude, you know, but that's all right. Actually, Americans have attitude, too. We are a country with an attitude. And Brazil is also a country with an attitude. Tonight, I watched the game in its entirety. I have become a convert to soccer, what they call football, what we call soccer. And it was a very exciting game. Brazil beat the Netherlands in penalty shootouts at the very end of the game. It was very exciting. Now, tomorrow, or some time zones later today, the other playoff will occur, and that will be between France and Croatia. Now, Croatia is an incredible surprise. They were the bottom of the list. We're there now, by the way. The U.S. is not exactly a soccer country. And we sure proved it in this World Cup. But Croatia, that was at the end of the list, a place now occupied by us, is in the finals. They're playing the host country, France, tomorrow in my time zone. And then the winner of that match is going to play Brazil. And I'll tell you this. If it comes, I think Croatia is going to do well, but I wouldn't predict they'll beat France. So it'll come down to France and Brazil. Should France win, Paris is going to come apart. I'm telling you right now, over there, soccer is life. Life is soccer. And the match is going to be played in Paris, the final of the World Cup. And if the host country, France, wins, Paris is flat going to come apart. It's going to be interesting to watch. The Croatians are upstarts, and you never know. They might beat France, in which case the French would go quietly sulking back to their flats. It is as important, soccer is, to the French as, and to the Europeans and South, actually to the rest of the world, as football, NFL football, is to us. Terry Nichols is not going to get a new trial. Clinton has endorsed a gun access bill. Now, what does that mean? Well, it means there will be a law that says there's a terribly stiff criminal penalty on any of you adults out there who don't store your guns safely and it ends up being used by a child to harm someone. A federal law? A federal law. That means if a child gets hold of a parent's gun and does something terrible with it, it would be a federal violation of law and the FBI would come in? Doesn't seem like a place where the federal government ought to be. What do you think? And there is a story this night about blacks and nicotine, saying that blacks seem to, according to Reuters, absorb nicotine more readily than whites, so they have a harder time kicking the habit. Of course, it is controversial, so we'll see. Japan, you should take note, is beginning to build a very strong space program. As a matter of fact, the Japanese launched a probe to Mars over the weekend. Isn't that interesting? Why would the Japanese? I was puzzling about this before I left, and now they have done it. Now, let's get this straight. The U.S. and Russia have both sent probes to Mars, with albeit some limited success and some good success. We've had a probe down on the ground running around like a little child's tractor toy, examining Scooby-Doo and other childish rocks. But what puzzles me here is, why would Japan, particularly economically stretched right now, why would they launch a probe to Mars? What could they learn about Mars that we don't already know? What pictures could they take of Mars that we have not already taken? What rock could they bump into that we have not already bumped into? Why are the Japanese going to Mars? Let me tell you something else. The Japanese are also prepared to begin a manned space program. That's right, a manned space program. The Japanese. They are indeed aiming for human spaceflight. Now, what's going on there? Interesting, huh? I think very, very interesting. Here's a fax from David, a corporal, and he writes, "Dear Art, a while back someone told you that it was about 140 degrees in the Middle East. I heard you had a hard time believing that. I am a U.S. Marine, and I just got back from Kuwait. Guess what? It was 148 degrees Fahrenheit on the hottest day. Whoever called you was telling the absolute truth." Can you imagine that? 148 degrees. Holy smokes. By the way, coming up next hour is Neil Slade. And you know what we're going to talk about along with other things? We're going to talk about weather control, cloud busting, actually controlling cloud formations, and or the weather with your brain. We may even try some sort of mass experiment tonight. We'll see. But Neil Slade, as a matter of fact, claims that he has done this. Not that it might be able to be done, or that it can be done, or that we might be able to do it, but that he has already done it, has proof. And it's on his website. So if you want to see it, go take a look. You'll see the link. The way you get to it is you go to my website, www.artbell.com. Scroll down into the guest area. You'll see the name Neil Slade there. Click on it. Go take a look. Very, very, very interesting, I would say. So there you have it, folks. That's what's coming up tonight. I've got a lot more material here, and we will get to it as we are able to. I am not going to stop puzzling over this Japanese space program for some time. Isn't it curious, don't you think? They're cranking up a major space program now. It's going to become a manned program at a time when they, too, are supposed to be ponying up money, which I guess they will, for the International Space Station. But parallel with that, they have begun their own very serious space program. They just, over the weekend, launched a probe to Mars, which to me is a total puzzle. I wonder if they're going to share the information they get with us. Why would they financially stressed right now, be launching probes to Mars and be talking about sending men to Mars? I'm telling you, it's a strange one. But the world is strange right now, isn't it? East of the Rockies, you're on the air. Good morning.
1: Yes. Hi, good morning. This is Steve calling from Ann Arbor, Michigan. How are you?
0: Oh, just fine.
1: Good. Just calling to let you know that Howard Stern rules. Wooloo, cuckoo, lulu, baba booey, baba booey.
0: That it?
1: Howard's a man. Wooloo, cuckoo, lulu.
0: Is that language he understands?
1: It is. You know, you're lucky you're not on in the morning, or Howie'd kick your ass.
0: I am on in the morning.
1: Well, when Howard's on, he's great. He's a king. He should be president.
0: Really?
1: Yeah.
0: How do you think that would make the presidency any different than it is right now?
1: Probably not by much, but...
0: Yeah. I listen to Howard, I know. I gotta go.
1: Yeah.
0: Oh, well, at least he started my program out on the right note this morning. On the international line, you're on the air. Good morning.
2: Good morning, Art.
0: Extinguish your radio.
2: Yeah, just got it.
0: Oh, that's good. Where are you calling from?
2: Regina, Saskatchewan.
0: Regina, Saskatchewan. All right.
2: Yeah.
0: So what's going on?
2: Had a bunch of rain the last 2 weeks.
0: What do you think the temperature was where I am here today?
2: Fahrenheit, I wouldn't even know. Cause
0: I'll make a guess.
2: 79.
0: It was 106.
2: Oh. Well, it got pretty warm here, too, this week. It's starting to heat up.
0: Yes.
2: Something going to be 35 Celsius. I don't know what that is, Fahrenheit. But
0: very cool.
2: No, it's not.
0: Oh, it's very cool. Maybe not by Regina, Saskatchewan standards, but by 106 degree Fahrenheit temperatures, it's really cool. Now, to get to 106, you'd be what, 41, 42 degrees centigrade?
2: I wouldn't even know. We don't even learn that in school anymore.
0: Well, I just said centigrade. You weren't listening. I said 41, 42 degrees centigrade. So I got 41, 42.
2: I've got in there before, not for a few years ago, but.
0: Ever? Up there?
2: Yeah. I bet
0: people are dropping in the streets like flies when it happens.
2: You go inside where the air conditioning is.
0: You mean you have air conditioning up there?
2: Oh, yeah.
0: Anyway, there must have been another reason you called.
2: About the Japanese space program.
0: Oh, yes.
2: First, most of the money for that was probably given before their current financial troubles, which have just occurred recently.
0: Fair enough.
2: And second, that probe is to study the atmosphere.
0: The atmosphere of Mars? We study it every time we send a probe up. What do you suppose they might find out that we don't know?
2: Well, there has to be something. Remember the, what is a Mars Global Surveyor? It solar panel wing thing broke because the atmosphere was denser than they, what they thought it would be?
0: That's correct, yes. Mm-hmm.
2: Well, maybe there's something to it that we still don't have any idea about.
0: Well, that may be absolutely right. He's got a good point. In fact, what occurred, according to the scientists, is that the atmosphere, such as it is of Mars, really suddenly expanded for some indiscernible reason. And it may be the sun, it may be who knows what, but it expanded and actually hurt the solar panel, as he pointed out, of the Global Surveyor. So now they have to be very careful. Hello there.
3: Hey. Hi, Art.
0: I was going to say you're on the air, but you must have known that already.
3: Oh, yeah, I just grabbed my radio. Hey, this is Matt out here on the West Coast.
0: Yes, sir.
3: Yeah. Hey, the reason Japan's sending some space, probe to Mars?
0: Yes.
3: Probably because they don't trust what NASA's telling them.
0: Well, that is one possible conclusion.
3: Yeah, I mean, we don't trust them.
0: Why should the Japanese, huh?
3: Yeah, that's right. Hey, good to have you back, Art.
0: Great to be here. Thank you.
3: See ya.
0: Take care. it goes unsaid, of course. I guess I could have said it because I did wonder about it. And you should a little bit, too. Whether it's to study the atmosphere or whatever the stated reason the Japanese have for doing what they're about to do, I find it really curious. And now, yes, the budget could have been set for this. I acknowledge that. Before the Asian financial crisis. But see here now, they're talking about sending a mission to Mars, a manned mission to Mars. Now, that's a lot of money. Even for us, even for a consortium of nations, that's a lot of money. But the Japanese are getting ready to do it all on their own. Something's rotten in Nagasaki. We'll take a break here at the bottom of the hour and be right back. We're going to talk about weather control tonight. In fact, if you'll go up to my website and jump to Neil Slade, you can take a look at weather control. Stay right there.

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1: Nelson J. in Santa Ana writes, Dateline Santa Ana, Art, welcome back to the United States of Armageddon. CNN, a precursor to the end of hollowness, shallowness, and desperation to meet deadlines with shocking stories, even though the story was 28 years old. Exclamation point, question mark. The truth is often disappointing. The truth, though often disappointing, is stranger than fiction. Y2K. I met a FEMA district manager who says FEMA is now working their butts off trying to figure out some options for us civilians. Boulder Dam. Will the gates get stuck open or stuck shut? Either way, it's a no-win. The Fed Reserve may lose track of how much money is in the manifold situations, another no-win. In other news, Taiwan, a winner in the midst of Asian economic disaster. El Nino's insects, disease-carrying mosquitoes and other military-strength bugs. Something bit me on the calf 4 days ago, and I got an itchy rash as big as my hand. Good luck, Nelson in Santa Ana. West of the Rockies, you're on air. Hi. Hello?
2: Hi.
1: Hi there.
2: Hi.
1: Hi. We got that out of the way. Where are you?
2: I am in Seattle, Washington.
1: Seattle, Washington. All right. Mm-hmm. And your name is?
2: My name's Ariane.
1: Ariane. That's a nice name.
2: Thank you.
1: So what's up?
2: Well, I hear you're talking about the Japan problem with the space shuttle.
1: Well, I'm not sure it's a problem. And I'm not sure it has anything to, it doesn't really have anything to do with the space shuttle, but they have begun their own space program and they just launched a probe to Mars.
2: Hmm.
1: Hmm. That's what I say too. Hmm.
2: Yeah. Okay. Well, I just wanted to know if you had any more information on that.
1: Yes, and I'm going to have to hide it.
2: Oh, really?
1: Yeah.
2: Why?
1: Well, because they told me to.
2: Japan did.
1: No.
2: Government?
1: Them. You know them.
2: Oh, them.
1: Mm-hmm.
2: Yeah. Got it.
1: Okay? Okay. No, I don't. The truth is I don't have any more information. I just read it as it comes in. I guess I should qualify that so people understand it's just a simple, dry sense of humor. I don't know any more about it. I'm curious about it. I mean, you know, the best comment is, Japan sending a space probe to Mars. Japan beginning their own manned program. East of the Rockies, you're on the air. Good morning.
3: Yeah, all right. Hi, this is Bob. I'm in Wilkes-Barre in Pennsylvania.
1: Hi, Bob.
3: I'm listening to WILK. Okay.
1: Yes, sir.
3: All right, I was wondering, with your guest tonight, it brought me wondering. I remember hearing something about maybe a guest you might want to have on in the future. I don't know if I could mention his name on the air or not. Would that be allowed?
1: Yeah.
3: All right. It'd be John Leary. He's actually even on a website.
1: Who?
3: John Leary.
1: John Leary?
3: Yes.
1: Never heard of him.
3: Okay. He's on one of the websites. I saw him on one of the websites as one of the many so-called modern-day prophets, you know.
1: Hmm.
3: And he claims to be having these, things being shown to him and, someone.
1: Like what?
3: Well, of future events and stuff like that.
1: And what does he say is going to happen?
3: Oh, he says a lot of things. Actually, he keeps like a daily diary, and he has these books out in these volumes.
1: Why don't you give me an example?
3: Okay, well, he talks about like the stock market crash to come in the future. He talks about famine. That's going to be coming soon. He talks about weather problems. He talks about hurricanes, tornadoes, earthquakes, et cetera, et cetera.
1: Well, he sounds just like my other guests.
3: Yeah, it seems like a lot of people are saying a lot of the similar things.
1: That's right.
3: And I'm just wondering, he had one part in here with, I remember hearing it very shortly on your show once about the Tesla. What is the Tesla? Is that like a weather, is that a hypothesis?
1: Well, there is not a Tesla. There was a man named Tesla who invented many things and probably has a reputation that has grown past reality, kind of like the old gunfighters in the West. But Tesla was a very real person.
3: Yeah.
1: And when Tesla died, the government rushed in and confiscated all his working records. Oh, yes. Tesla was a genius, my friend. Now, he may not be as much of a genius as the myth would suggest he might have been. You know, they had him creating earthquakes and doing all kinds of things, and I don't know that he actually did that, nor do I know that he did not. West of the Rockies, you're on the air.
4: Hi, this is Barry in Phoenix.
1: Hi, Barry.
4: Hi. I just wondering, what are you going to talk to Jack Smith about tomorrow night?
1: Oh, what do you think I'm going to talk to him about?
4: Vietnam.
1: Well, the Vietnam War in Laos, yes.
4: Huh?
1: Mm-hmm. Vietnam War in Laos.
4: Oh, I know he got shot up real bad, or his company got shot up real bad there.
1: Well, he was a reporter for CNN until a few days ago.
4: I thought he was always a reporter for ABC, and he was back on ABC.
1: No, he was a reporter for CBS.
4: Well, he's back on he's on ABC tonight.
1: That may well be. Just about everybody that can get hold of the guy is doing a story on him because he got fired for doing the story on Laos. You know, the gas.
4: The gas deal?
1: Yeah. You didn't know about that?
4: No. Yeah, I followed it, and then I heard you last night say that there were a lot of firings at CNN, and then you said he was going to be your guest.
1: That's right.
4: So I kind of assumed that he was one of the ones that got axed from CNN.
1: Good assuming.
4: Okay. All right, thanks.
1: Talk to you later. And what I think you're going to find he says, or he believes, and I don't want to put words in his mouth, but I think he, by and large, stands by the story. Now, we will listen to what he has to say. And as I said last night, if CNN would like to provide a representative, I'd be more than happy to accommodate them for debate. One of the top CNN executives offered to resign over this whole thing, apparently earlier today, and he was told to stay on by Ted Turner, and apparently will. First time caller line, you're on the air. Hi.
5: Art?
1: Yes.
5: You were saying last night that Vesuvius was active, right?
1: Yes. Mm-hmm.
5: You know, that correlates exactly with what Ed Daines was saying. That it was going to come before a war in North Korea.
1: That's right.
5: And also it correlates with what Billy Meyer...
1: I believe that Ed Daines said that Korea would use a nuclear weapon, and this would occur after talks between North and South Korea had resumed. They have.
5: Oh, they have?
1: Yes.
5: Well, it also correlates with what Billy Meyer, the prophecies showing to Billy Meyer in Switzerland, that an eruption of Vesuvius would foreshadow a nuclear war.
1: And you better look around right now around the world. It's Vesuvius, it's Etna, it's Popo down in Mexico, it's Montserrat in the Caribbean. Volcanoes all over the place are becoming rather active all of a sudden, all at once. Coincidence? Synchronicity? West of the Rockies, you're on the air. Hello. Going once. Going twice. Gone. First time caller line, you're on the air. Hi.
6: Yeah, Art. Jim from Davis, California.
1: Hi, Jim.
6: Hi. Good to talk to you, Art. Glad you're back.
1: Thank you.
6: Art, I wanted to ask you about somebody who used to be... have a program similar to yours. I used to listen to him in Southern California. You remember Bill Jenkins with the Open Mind Show?
1: A long, long time ago, yes.
6: KABC.
1: That's right.
6: Yeah. Now, he used to do a lot of work with the Nikola Tesla type people and people that were looking into those sort of things. And supposedly he left in order to go to work with their organization of some sort.
1: The Tesla, International Tesla Organization?
6: I believe that was the one.
1: No kidding.
6: Yeah.
1: Hmm.
6: I was wondering if you knew anything about that.
1: No.
6: Oh, and also today, I heard on Paul Harvey, the Japanese have evidently docked some satellites from Earth, from guidance from Earth.
1: Yeah, there's a lot of very interesting stuff going on with the Japanese and space, and I'm very curious.
6: You know, it's interesting because they usually, well, I wonder what their agenda is. You know,
1: well, what could they learn about Mars that we don't know and haven't found out, or the Russians don't know or haven't found out, unless there's something that we found out and haven't talked about?
6: Yeah. Maybe they know some information that they're going to discover because they've got some inside lines.
1: Maybe they don't trust us any more than we trust us.
6: Why should they?
1: Well, I guess they don't.
6: Yeah. Well, I find...
1: I mean, it's kind of like reinventing the wheel, and there's got to be a reason for it because it costs a lot of money.
6: Yeah, but isn't that kind of what they're best at, is reinventing the wheel? They seem to take everything else.
1: Very, very good, sir.
6: Thank you. Mm-hmm. All right, glad you're back.
1: Yeah, take care.
6: Take care.
1: Well, yeah, that's what they're best at, reinventing the wheel. Taking the design for the wheel and proving it, and then marketing the hell out of it. And usually we end up buying it. Wildcard Line, you're on the air. Good morning.
7: Hi, this is Andy from Tampa, Florida. How are you?
1: I'm just fine.
7: Good. You know, a lot of people say it's so hard to get through. I've talked to you 4 or 5 times. It's just a matter of...
1: Well, you know what? In Ohio, there was somebody who won the lottery 3 times also.
7: Right, really. Hey, listen, not that you sounded like you needed it, but you sound relaxed, like this vacation was good for you.
1: Vacations are good for everybody.
7: You know, they really are. Listen, are you going to ever have Robert Lazar on again?
1: Oh, sure. Let's see. I think his last visit here was about 8 months ago, I'm going to guess. Something like that. Sure, I'll have him on again.
7: He's a fascinating individual.
1: Yes, he is.
7: You know?
1: And when you listen to him, you know, you hear a lot of things about Lazar from various folk.
7: Mm-hmm.
1: But when you listen to Bob, he is very credible.
7: Mm-hmm.
1: His story over the years, you know, let me tell you something. A lot of ufologists, or at least some,
7: mm-hmm.
1: Have a big credibility problem because over the years, their story gets bigger and bigger and bigger, kind of like a fish story.
7: Mm-hmm.
1: Bob Lazar's story never changes.
7: Exactly.
1: Never changes. He never enlarges. He never... embellishes. He just tells it like it was.
7: Especially when you hear him talk about annihilation reactors and gravity amplifiers and the propulsion techniques that
1: are
7: out
1: there. That's correct.
7: Fascinating. Well, listen, Art, I'm glad you're back, and it's nice talking to you again.
1: Good talking to you. Thank you very much. Exactly so. His story has remained very constant, and when you listen to Bob, he's a very, very credible individual. That has always been my assessment. I interviewed him as long as, 12 years ago. East of the Rockies, you're on air. Hi.
8: Hello, Art.
1: Hi.
8: How are you?
1: Fine.
8: This is Dave calling from Pennsylvania.
1: What's new in PA?
8: Oh, not too much. Just called to see if you're going to be having Alex Collier on the show anytime soon.
1: Well, why would I have him on? I had him on in a debate, as you well know, which was repeated recently.
8: Oh, no, this is Alex Collier.
1: Oh.
8: He's the contactee.
1: Oh.
8: Do you remember who he is?
1: No.
8: Okay. I guess we had spoken to him. There's a group I go to once a week. We discuss different information, like what you discuss on your show. And he did a lecture for us over the phone. And I think he and a friend of his were in touch with you, or try to get in touch with you, about being on your show.
1: Mm-hmm.
8: And so I don't know if they had any success getting through to you.
1: Well, I don't recall the name, so
8: okay.
1: maybe not.
8: Okay.
1: All right, so maybe you're having said it will cause him to try and get hold of me, and we'll see what happens. Anyway, west of the Rockies, you're on the air. Hi.
9: Hello.
1: Hello. Turn your radio off, please.
9: Okay, 1 second.
1: Okay. 1 second. I can afford 1,001.
9: Yes, I'm calling about last Tuesday. I was driving into work early in the morning, and I heard that we supposedly bombed Iraq.
1: When?
9: I believe they said late like the night before, so I'd say probably early Tuesday morning.
1: I don't think so. What happened was they lit up some British planes and American planes with radar, and we fired a HARM missile. Now, is that what you're talking about?
9: You know, we didn't even get that much. I heard it on the way in, and they said that I'm sure you'll hear more about it later.
1: Okay, that's what happened. That's what happened.
9: Okay.
1: And the Iraqis said we missed.
9: Okay.
1: And that was the end of that.
9: All right.
1: Okay?
9: Thanks a lot.
1: Take care. Yes. They lit up. In other words, they locked on with targeting radar. And believe me, our planes can tell when they're being locked on to, not one, but four planes. And we fired a HARM missile at them. First time caller line, you're on the air. Hi.
10: All right.
1: Yes.
10: Hi, this is Meredith from Cedar Park, Texas.
1: All right, Meredith.
10: I can't believe I got through. I'm so nervous. I had something really important to tell you before you went on vacation. Then you went, and I couldn't tell you, but...
1: What was it?
10: I had read in the paper that in February... Do you know the Piney Woods of Texas, like North Texas?
1: Sure.
10: Well, I had read that there was a thunderstorm, no tornado or anything, and 4 million trees just fell down.
1: That's right.
10: You heard about this?
1: Oh, yes.
10: So I was wondering, what do you think? Do you think maybe the jet stream touched down? Or?
1: Yes, I do. Mm-hmm. That is what is occurring. The jet stream is coming down on deck, and we're getting straight-line winds of 100 to 120 miles an hour every time it does.
10: It's crazy. And, you know, I'm relatively a new resident here. And my first year here, I was in a tornado, and it was the most scary experience of my life. So I have been keeping an eye on the weather, and the weather's just nuts all over.
1: The weather is in the process of a change.
10: Mm-hmm.
1: I mean, there simply is no doubt about it. It is changing.
10: Yeah, I know about it. So I thought this would be a good thing to tell you, on, especially on this night with your guest.
1: And I wonder, I sort of wonder... what it's going to change to. In other words, what are we going to be left with here in the desert? What are you going to be left with there in Texas when the change is complete?
10: Mm-hmm. Well, I think it's just going to keep getting worse. I'm a born-again Christian.
1: Are you?
10: Yes. And stop saying that we think you're the devil's toe jam, because we do not.
1: Well, some do.
10: Well, a lot of us don't.
1: Well, yeah, I know, but some do.
10: Yeah, you're right.
1: Some
10: a lot
1: do.
10: Of us don't. But I think, in my opinion, from a Christian point of view, yeah, I think it's going to keep on getting worse.
1: All right. I appreciate the call.
10: Thanks, Art.
1: You take care. I think from the point of view of many out there, of all kinds of disciplines, it's going to keep getting worse. The prophets, the religious people like Father Malachi Martin and many more, they know it. And if you listen to this show carefully, you know it too. The next step, I think, is to prepare.

0: 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That's area code 702-727-1295. This is Coast to Coast AM with Art Bell.
1: It is. Good morning, everybody. Coming up in a moment is Neil Slade. Now, who's Neil Slade? Well, he's somebody who's going to talk to you this night about cloud busting, controlling the weather with your mind. Think about it. There may even be an experiment. Neil Slade is a musical composer, concert performer, author, and artist. His music has been heard by millions in the PBS documentary movie soundtrack for Still and as music for the Kodak United States Traveling Exhibition. He's given hundreds of concert, radio, and television performances, including appearances at the U.S. Air Force Academy and the Gerald Ford Amphitheater. As a graduate in music and education, he's taught for 23 years and notably was primary assistant to brain and behavior researcher TDA Lingo for 11 years at the Dormant Brain Research and Development Laboratory. In his efforts to understand the roots of creativity and intelligence, Mr. Slade has continued to explore the workings of the human brain. This has led him to help students and audiences alike in learning revolutionary new methods of brain self-control. In an unprecedented program, one of his groups included the entire student body at a Denver public elementary school, kindergarten through sixth grade. Over 600 students and their teachers learned to self-activate advanced brain levels of creativity, intelligence, and cooperative trust behavior. His newest book, The Frontal Lobes Supercharge, is an easy-to-use, do-it-yourself manual for turning on untapped areas of each and every person's brain, the other 90% that people talk about. It shows readers how the human brain works, how to sharpen their everyday working mind, and how to access and control higher modes of advanced frontal lobal circuits. We'll talk about that, of course. And we will talk about how one might do something that's called, we're going to ask about it, it's called cloud busting. Neil Slade, up in a moment. Here is a very, very interesting story. It's the headline in the Post-Internet Edition, Tuesday, July 7th, is Sony sees sense to discontinue ESP research. Listen to this now. Japan's Sony Corporation says it has proved extrasensory perception exists, but has closed down its ESP research facility because there did not seem to be any way to turn the knowledge into marketable products. Sony had a team of five researchers who spent 7 years inviting people who claimed to have psychic powers into their laboratories for a series of scientific tests to see if they really did have the powers. The company's spokesman said, we found out experimentally that yes, ESP does indeed exist, but that any practical application of the knowledge is not likely in the foreseeable future, he said.
2: Welcome to Nye Underground, bringing you Art Bell classics all the way from the high desert. 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And now, Art Bell.

0: 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And now, Art Bell.
1: Is that lying in the vast untapped area?
2: Yes, it is. It's a definite reality. And specifically, it's in a specific area of the brain, which is the frontal lobes. If you grab your forehead with your hand right above your eyes,
1: yeah.
2: Everything that's underneath your fingertips is your frontal lobes.
1: The
2: first front third of your brain. And that's evolutionarily the most advanced part of the human brain.
1: Remember they used to do lobotomies, right?
2: Yes.
1: When they did lobotomies, what did they do?
2: What they did is they severed the connections between the frontal lobes and the rest of the brain. And there are connections between that part of your brain and the rest of the less advanced part of the brain. And when they cut that off, that's how they discovered what the frontal lobes did. And it was people like Alexandra Luria, a Russian neurosurgeon, who did experiments many, many years ago. And to his surprise, now we do use our frontal lobes to a small degree, and there's a trickle of activity that happens up in the frontal lobes. But the astonishing discoveries of people like Alexandra Luria and others who really examined the frontal lobes found that for the most part, the frontal lobes were dormant, that even when you did a frontal lobotomy on a person,
1: right.
2: You changed very surface types of behaviors, and you had some mood alteration.
1: Hmm.
2: But in general, the person could still function, and that the changes in general behavior of a human being pretty much stayed the same.
1: We don't do frontal lobe lobotomies, do we anymore?
2: No, as far as I can gather, it is a pretty much discontinued practice because it wasn't really effective in the way that they had hoped it would be effective in controlling psychotic type of behavior and
1: right.
2: violent
1: right.
2: behavior. And we now use drugs to do basically what we used to do with frontal lobotomy, and it works a bit better, although it still isn't the kind of cure that the profession is looking for in that way.
1: That's because it's sort of a massive sledgehammer approach to the whole thing.
2: Yes, and it really is sort of like throwing the baby out with the bathwater, as it were. So it was an experiment that was tried. We learned about the frontal lobes that way, but it's not a method that has proven to be a very positive.
1: Are you surprised that the Sony Corporation, Sony, big old Sony in Japan, spent 7 years studying ESP, said it's absolutely a real thing?
2: Yeah.
1: But we can't figure out any way to market it, so we're going to discontinue
2: research. Well, actually, that doesn't come as a surprise to me at all. And we talked a little bit about this last time, and the work at the Dormant Brain Lab, in which I was involved in, kind of led us in the same direction, in that these abilities absolutely exist. They come to our aid, but they're not the kind of thing that you can use to make reptile brain profits with, if you understand.
1: Brain profits.
2: We talked about how...
1: Yeah, we better go over all of that again.
2: Sure.
1: Briefly, if we can.
2: Yes, I think I've got it down to about 2 minutes.
1: Oh, that's good. Let's hear
2: that.
1: So
2: I have my notes here, and I will get right to them. The human brain is in layers. It is constructed like a baseball. You know how baseball has a core in the middle, and then it's got wrappings, or it's like an apple. Okay. Now the most inside part of the brain is called the reptile brain.
1: I would rather think of my brain, if you don't mind, as an apple than a baseball.
2: I'd like to use that too. Actually, you can use that analogy for kids, because we want to teach the kids today how the human brain works, so that when they grow up, they're using more than just 1 or 2% of their brain.
1: Right.
2: So that's this apple is. I'm glad you said that, because. It's,

0: better way. So the most inside part of the human brain is like the seeds of an apple, and we call it the reptile brain. And it's exactly like the brains of snakes, lizards, and reptiles. And the reptile brain computes only basic survival, self-defense, and counterattack behaviors. And I'll repeat again the same old famous neuroscientist joke. The reptile brain computes the four F's of behavior: fighting, fleeing, feeding, and reproduction.
1: Yes.
0: Okay. Now, the reptile brain merely reacts with the rest of the universe. It doesn't think, it just reacts. It's 100% competitive consciousness, and it only computes me types of behavior. Just like snakes and lizards.
1: It's like a Howard Stern brain.
0: Yeah, that's right. I heard that call earlier. That was funny, and you fielded that so well. You know, I've got to tell you something, Art, and this also helps people to understand the difference between frontal lobes behavior and reptilian behavior. Every single radio talk show host I've ever listened to is clicked into their reptile brain. They live for combative banter.
1: Yes.
0: They love to scream. They love to argue. They love to tell people how stupid they are. That's reptilian behavior. It's competitive, combative behavior. Art, you are the only radio talk show host that I have heard that has never sunk to that low level. And
1: using one's reptile brain for 5 hours is too much of a strain.
0: You can't do it.
1: No, you can't do it.
0: It's impossible. And, you know, I've heard some real loony birds, to be perfectly frank, on your show.
1: Oh,
0: but
1: sure.
0: You don't even, you know, you have people that even when you don't agree with them, I've never heard you say, oh, you're stupid.
1: No.
0: Your idea has no credibility.
1: No.
0: It's an intelligent discussion in which you respect whatever anyone has to say, no matter how different it is from your opinion. And that's pure frontal lobes type of behavior.
1: Good.
0: And it's such a pleasure to be a part of, to be able to talk with you and to turn on my radio every night and listen to this.
1: All right, that's enough sucking up.
0: Okay, anyway.
1: All right, so anyway.
0: But anyway, that's a good analogy, a difference that people can understand between reptile and frontal lobes, okay?
1: Okay.
0: But let's go back to our apple here.
1: Yes, back
0: okay?
1: to the apple.
0: So we know what the reptile brain is, okay?
1: Right.
0: Typical talk radio. The next layer surrounding this inner core of the brain is called the mammal brain, and it's like the core of an apple around the reptile brain seeds. And what the mammal brain does is it adds on emotions and very basic social behaviors, and it allows you to function on the same level as your pet dog or cat, okay? It allows you to do things with other individuals, like wolves in a pack or like a tribe of gorillas. That's what the mammal brain
1: is. Is it cooperative behavior?
0: 50% cooperative behavior. Because, you know, if you threaten a mammal, okay, a typical mammal or something that has no ability to reason or think ahead, which is what the frontal lobes do, then the mammal brain can either click backwards into reptile brain counterattack, self-defense, or can click forward into cooperative behavior, but it's unpredictable. It's just depending upon the environment. The individual really doesn't have control over that in a mammal brain.
1: If somebody's coming at us with a pickaxe or putting a gun at us or pulls a knife on us, reptile brain is going full strength.
0: Absolutely.
1: Right. Okay.
0: Just like when you take the food away from a dog or take a bone away from the dog doesn't have to think about it, it just clicks back.
1: If we're on a baseball team and we are playing a team game, we're using our mammal brain, probably.
0: Well, we're using half our mammal brain, but we're using half our reptile brain to beat the other team. See, competitive sports requires you to be 50% in your reptile brain.
1: Okay, but competitiveness is an important attribute for human beings.
0: In a play type of environment.
1: Well,
0: you know, when we have a football game, we know we're not really going to kill the other team.
1: We wish for it sometimes. I've sat on the television many times to break his leg.
0: We're sort of in that halfway,
1: right.
0: Like halfway between reptile and mammal. If everyone were in completely cooperative behavior at a football game, both teams would just start hugging each other and singing songs. Okay, so you've got to in sport.
1: Exactly right. Throw up.
0: Yeah. There'd be no point to it. So, but this is also considered play behavior, which is a, you know, if you watch your little puppies play with each other, they have these mock kind of attacks.
1: That's true.
0: Right?
1: Yep.
0: And they bite each other and they chase each other around.
1: You bet.
0: So a certain level of reptilian behavior can be handled and it's not destructive.
1: Okay.
0: All right? That makes sense?
1: Absolutely.
0: Okay. So this is what the mammal brain does. Now, also in the mammal brain contains gateway switches, which control the flow of energy to even higher, more advanced parts of the brain. Inside the mammal brain is halfway between the most advanced parts, which is the outer layers of the brain,
1: right,
0: and the most primitive parts. So, and we'll get to how that works in a second. The outermost layer of the brain is called, of the human brain, is called the primate brain and the frontal lobes. Now, this is like the gray matter and the white wrinkly matter. When we look at a brain, this is what we think of when we see Frankenstein's brain in a jar.
1: It's the only one I can remember, a young Frankenstein. Remember Abby Normal?
0: Mm-hmm.
1: Well, anyway, so I haven't looked at a lot of brains, but I sort of understand what
0: we think of the wrinkly part, right? And
1: yeah,
0: we see this
1: yeah.
0: big thing, and then we kind of see the stem sticking out at the bottom, right?
1: Oh, yeah.
0: The stem is the reptile brain, and the stem goes into the very inside part, and we really don't see that. Most of what we see is the primate brain and the frontal lobes, which is that front third, and that makes up 5/6 of the total volume of our human brain. And it computes the most complex, refined, and advanced human behaviors. It computes abstract thought,
1: mm-hmm.
0: concepts of time,
1: mm-hmm.
0: planning, and it computes CICIL, what we call CICIL, C-I-C-I-L.
1: What is that?
0: This stands for creativity, imagination,
1: mm-hmm.
0: cooperation, intuition, logic. We use this CICIL to teach those 600 school kids how to get out of the reptile brain only and move forward into advanced cooperative creative intelligence. We said CICIL. You can remember CICIL, C-I-C-I-L.
1: It is not frequently accessed, though, and these switches are not frequently on. How come?
0: We are culturally conditioned to click backwards into our reptile brain. Turn on your TV set. What do you see? You see people with guns. You see car chases. You see people on the Jerry Springer arguing, fighting. We are evolutionarily stuck at a certain level. We have all the brain circuitry there to move forward and out into the stars, but the great cosmic joke is we haven't learned to turn it on yet. People, you know, here's something that people don't really understand. How powerful and complicated a machine their brain is, the one sitting between your ears. Let me tell you what everybody is walking around with. The human brain contains between 10 and 100 billion neurons in this outer layer of cortex, what we're talking about, okay? Now, we can only estimate this number because it's really too big to calculate precisely. Now, underneath that outer layer, still in the primate brain, there's another 150 billion glial cells, and they play a supporting role to the cortex, the outer layer. Okay? Then there's all the cells that are in the innermost layers of the brain, in addition to those outer 250 billion.
1: Okay, I think I can grasp that. So the outer part of our brain is the real creative, civilized portion of our brain, the one that we so rarely seem to access.
0: Yes.
1: And you think it's I guess I'm going to ask you now, are we evolving into more access, or are we devolving into less access of that area?
0: I don't know. What do you think?
1: I'm not asking about Neil Slade because, I know a lot about this. I'm asking about the general population of the world.
0: I think we're teeter-tottering. I think we could go either way. And this is really what what the focus of the work that T.D. Lingo did at the Dormant Brain Lab, and that was to explain to people how they can then teeter-totter into the most advanced part of their brain. So we as a society learn to teach the little ones and our friends. And so instead of using just 1% of our brain, we can start to tap into the infinity circuits. And what he found was that, for 2,000 years, we've had different religions, and we've had all kinds of philosophies. And in the 60s, we had the Summer of Love, where everyone thought, oh, we're going to love everyone. But unfortunately, all these things fizzled out, and we have Pakistan and India doing the nuclear tests, and we hear
1: I'm not sure that the Summer of Love really was exactly that. It was kind of more like the Summer of Sex, and that's true. If it had really been the Summer of Love, then it might have lived up to its billing. But the Summer of Love really meant, let's get it on.
0: Okay.
1: Neil, hold on. We're at the bottom of the hour, and we'll be right back. Neil Slade is my guest, and we're talking about the human brain. And shortly, we're going to talk about what the human brain, when the frontal lobes are popped on correctly, can do. And one of the things that Neil Slade will prove to you it can do is control the weather. We've been talking about the weather a lot lately. Stay right there.

0: You have a fax for Art Bell in the Kingdom of Nye. Send it to him at area code 702-727-8499. 702-727-8499. Please limit your faxes to one or two pages. This is Coast to Coast AM with Art Bell. Now, here again is Art.
1: And we've got Neil Slade here tonight. Neil studied the human brain with one of the greatest for many, many years. And he's here talking about the human brain this morning. Stay tuned. I think you'll find it absolutely fascinating. Listen, New Crop Circle on their website. Man, they're having quite a season in Great Britain. Clanfield, Hampshire Crop Circle. Reported June 19th. Now we've got a photograph for you on the website. You're going to want to take a look at this. They're becoming more complex as time goes on. I bet if we could control some great portion of that 90%, we'd probably understand exactly what they mean. What do you think? Anyway, a brand new one. We're going to do a show on crop circles pretty soon. We're going to bring a reporter who's over there going through each and every one every day now in Great Britain on the air, and we'll probably bring him on the air from Great Britain. He'll talk to you about crop circles. See if he understands any more than he did previously. Once again, Neil Slade. There are a couple of things that I do want to mention. One, again, is the Clanfield, Hampshire crop circle. The other is when Keith gets back online, he's kind of out of pocket right now. I have sent him a ghost photograph that is really intriguing. It's either a fake or it's one of the more interesting ghost photographs I've ever seen. One of the two. I don't know. You never know. But it sure is intriguing. And so we'll get that up on the website, I'm sure, before the night is done. The other is, anybody, I think Linda Moulton Howe is also out of pocket right now, not in Philadelphia. I need to get hold of Linda Moulton Howe. So, Linda, if you're out there, call me, or if somebody knows where Linda is, tell her to call me, please. Sometime during the day, later in the day, between, I don't know, 11 and 3 Pacific time or something, I need to get hold of Linda Moulton Howe. All right, now back to Neil Slade. Neil, hi.
2: Hi again.
1: All right. Here we are with all of this ability in this the greater outer portion of our brain, our frontal lobe.
2: Yeah.
1: And the key is, what do we use it for? How do we turn it on? How do we begin to access it?
2: Yeah. Okay. Well, you know, as I mentioned before, we've tried in our as civilization has sort of stumbled along here. We've tried a lot of different ways to sort of get all the good stuff going. Mm-hmm. But now that we've been inside the brain and we can actually take pictures of it of it working from the inside with MRIs and PET scans, it really has allowed us to pinpoint how the consciousness and thought processes and energy flows through the brain. Now, as you remember, about a week after I was on last December, you played a show, or you had a woman on named Harlot.
1: Yes.
2: And she was a Satanist or
1: She was a Satanist.
2: She was a Satanist.
1: Hail Satan, the whole thing.
2: And she was describing all sorts of really negative, horrible scenarios and really bad reptilian types of energies and processes. She was really clicked back into her reptile brain. And in the middle of your discussion with her, all of a sudden there was this unexplainable photograph that appeared on your webcam.
1: That's right.
2: And no one really was able to pinpoint it. And I just, I just got in the computer and I turned it on and I saw that photograph and I went, holy cow, this is a photograph of energy in the brain. 9 years ago, I had done my original brain book called The Frontal Lobes Handbook. And I know how the pathways in the brain move. And also, you can see a lot of, there was a video on the Discovery Channel, a video that you can actually go to the library and check out. And it shows the pathways of energy in the brain and how it flows. And I looked at this photograph and I said, holy cow, here is a picture of the energy caught on videotape.
1: Mm.
2: And if people go, I kept those photos, and if people go to my website, they can click on the Art Bell energy photo.
1: Oh, you're kidding. You've got that up there.
2: Yes, and I have the explanation, the neuroscientist's view of what this is. So I don't know if you've got your computer by or anything, but if people look at this photo...
1: My computer is always here.
2: Okay. If you look at the photo, and I'll describe it for people who don't have a computer. We have a side profile of your head, and
1: yes,
2: you're looking to the left side, our left, and the entire area of where your frontal lobe sits is covered with a flash of light. It almost looks like you have gray hair, and we know you don't have gray hair. Yeah,
1: I have a little in my mustache, but
2: right,
1: yeah, that's right.
2: It's
1: I don't.
2: There's a cloud.
1: No, it's true. This photograph, actually, there's a time hack on it when it was taken.
2: Yes, and I made note of that.
1: And
2: I made specific note of that. It happened at 1:26:21.
1: That's right.
2: Same thing forwards and backwards.
1: That's correct.
2: Right. And you replayed it a few days later because you wanted to know what was said at that exact moment.
1: That's
2: right.
1: I
2: got out my stopwatch.
1: That's exactly correct. Now, I didn't know this photograph. It was called to my attention. This was taken.
2: Yes.
1: All right. And fortunately, it was able to be retrieved. We got the photograph. We checked the time. And as you point out, the time is the same forwards as it is in reverse. And there is no question. We were talking at that instant about her wish, in fact, her statement that she had taken her child and made sure before her child was murdered that her child would join her in hell.
2: Yes.
1: It was one of the eeriest, strangest moments that I've had in talk radio, and that is the exact instant that photograph was.
2: Art, I can be even more precise than that. I can tell you the exact two words, okay? And I'll tie this into the brain because then you'll understand what this picture is.
1: Okay.
2: While you were talking to her, you clicked into your reptile brain. What she was saying was so traumatic, so negative, you had to put up your defenses. And so you were clicked into self-defense.
1: I believe it.
2: So all the energy comes up, it starts inside your reptile brain, and then it works its way out, and it gets to the mammal brain where it gets to the click switch, right? Now at that point, at the amygdala, one of the switches is called the amygdala, and at that point, the energy can either be clicked backwards, where it's recomputed by reptile brain, or blocked, just like a dam blocks water, okay? Or it can be clicked forward, in which case it goes further out to the frontal lobes and eventually goes out your forehead, and the energy is projected back out to universe. So there's a cycle. Follow? Now, when the energy is blocked at the amygdala and you're clicked backward into self-defense, okay.
1: I was definitely in a very defensive state.
2: It's a short circuit. It's like a circuit that's not completed. Okay? And you feel bad because it is anti-survival.
1: Yes.
2: You can't stay there. If you stay there, you will get sick and you will die.
1: Yeah.
2: Eventually.
1: Oh, it stopped me cold. It has haunted me ever since.
2: Right. Now, at the very moment, 1:26:21,
1: mm-hmm,
2: she was saying one sentence in her entire little spiel there. She started talking about God,
1: mm-hmm,
2: for one sentence. And when she said, now, it doesn't, you can be an atheist and you'll understand this. You don't have to be a religious person, but you'll understand. She said, his essence. She was talking about God. And when she said his essence, it's like when you're clicked into your reptile brain, you're pulling the rubber band back and you're making it tighter and tighter and the tension is getting tighter. And when she said his essence, all of a sudden your brain computed, yes, there is a higher force out there, a positive force that can protect me. And at that moment, it was as if the rubber band was released, the energy clicked forward into the frontal lobes, and you made the connection,
1: mm-hmm,
2: with cosmic consciousness with a higher source. And the rubber band of energy flew out your frontal lobes, and you could see the tube of light or energy or whatever it is that's coming out right through the third eye.
1: All right. Now, I want to say something about this photograph, because a lot of people, based on what you have just said, are going to go and look at it.
2: Yeah.
1: Now, there have been those who have said, some few actually, that it's smoke. All right, but
2: that's okay.
1: They're wrong.
2: Well,
1: they're wrong. I sit here and very nearly chain smoke these things that are barely even cigarettes that I smoke.
2: Yeah.
1: And so we have taken probably by now hundreds of thousands of photographs that have been snapped, and never, ever has one even remotely looked like this. So,
2: well,
1: no, it's not,
2: on it.
1: Not smoke.
2: It's like lightning spikes.
1: Yeah, I know.
2: And I believe what that is, it's sort of like it's this energy is also, once it gets out of your brain, it has to be grounded, just like if you had a loose electric wire.
1: Yep.
2: So we're seeing the spikes of that current being grounded as it gets a little bit out of your brain. And, of course, as soon as she started talking about the devil again, then you had to click back into reptile brain. So we don't see this energy going out to infinity, but we do see for that one fraction of a second when you think of when she mentions this higher power, you're able to make that connection. And I recall you had a fellow named on Alper, Matthew Alper.
1: Oh, thank you.
2: And he even said, he talked about the God part of the brain. And
1: yes.
2: He said, when we are in mortal danger, our brain computes God. Right?
1: You're exactly correct.
2: Right. And he says, this is how we survive this, what is obviously fear of death that we face all the time. We compute it. We counteract this mortal terror with the thought of God. So we can actually see in this photo some sort of energy coming out of your brain when you made that connection with the God part of your brain. And, you don't have to say, well, God is this thing sitting up at this throne. Maybe for you it was just the universal energy system, or just the sense that there is something out there that can counterattack. But it was a release. You see how the energy was released and clicked forward for that moment. And, I looked at this too, and I thought, well, you know, Art was smoking, and some smoke went up. But if you think about it, if you've ever seen wind tunnel experiments, the wind is blowing, and you can't see the wind, right?
1: Right.
2: And then they put some smoke, and the smoke shows the current of the wind.
1: That's correct.
2: That's right. Okay. Now I don't know exactly what this photo is, other than it shows the brain energy. The brain energy itself might be invisible, but it can most definitely have, perhaps it had an effect on dust particles in the air. And as the energy was so strong coming out of the brain, just like in a wind tunnel, it ionized the dust particles, so they formed a pattern that was that went along with the strong force of invisible, perhaps psychic energy coming from your brain, or even if it was smoke. The force of the energy was so strong, it may have formed a pattern that you could see in the photograph because of the flow of it.
1: I am telling you right now, it was not smoke.
2: Well, yeah, but in any case, it's showing some sort of energy field being radiated from the brain. If you look at the photo, also, it actually shows where the click switch is. And there's a little bulbous part, which is the closest part to your ear.
1: I see it.
2: That is the exact,
1: I'm on your website right
2: sure,
1: now.
2: That is the exact location and shape of the amygdala switch.
1: That's all right.
2: Exactly where it sits. And
1: look, everybody, go up to my website and go over to go down to Neil's name, Neil Slade's name in the guest area. Go to his website, and when you get there, go down, click on, it says Art Bell Brain Energy Photo. Click on that and take a look.
2: Yeah.
1: For yourself.
2: So people want to know what we're using to change the weather, what we're using to break up cloud formations in the sky, what energy we're using for telepathy and precognition and telekinesis. there's a picture of the flow of energy in the brain. It's showing where the energy starts. It's showing where the energy is computed by the frontal lobes, because that's the part of the brain that computes it. And it shows it leaving the prefrontal lobes, which is in front of the frontal lobes, and it's even the more advanced part of the brain. And it's showing the actual way the energy flows through the brain. So we're not talking about some new agey kind of fluffy, you know, love everybody and positive thought. I mean, that's all good. We're talking about an actual neurological process that we understand the neurochemistry for. We understand the neural pathways for. We understand how all the parts are connected. And darn it, you can see it in that photo.
1: Mm-hmm.
2: And it's a historic photo for that reason.
1: Nope. You're absolutely correct. I think it is as well. And now that I look at it again right now, it still freaks me out. It really does.
2: It's,
1: I mean,
2: wild.
1: To see that, the only thing I have to say is, folks, I guarantee that was not, I repeat, that was, whatever it is, it's not smoke. So think what you will, it is what it is. It was snapped at exactly 126.21, and interestingly, and I'm not really into numerology, but 126.21 reads the same way both ways.
2: Well, you know, I think that's how the universe is, in fact. You can look at something, if one, you know, there's a famous Zen saying that says, if one thing is true, then the opposite is true. And some people, when they look at that photo, they say, that's a ghost, and that's a skull and a neck. And who's to say that they're wrong? But we can also say, well, we can look at it and say, well, we know how neural energy flows through the brain. It's also neural energy flowing through the brain. So if you're computing with if you don't know anything about the brain and you look at it, you can say it's a ghost, and well, who's to say that you're wrong, you know? But if you know a little bit about the brain, you can look at it and say, oh yeah, that's the energy flow. Now I know a little more about how the brain works. And then you can control it. See, knowledge is power. You understand how your brain is put together, then you can steer your brain down the road and you can take it where you want to go.
1: We're going to talk shortly about cloud busting. What do you think ultimately, if human beings acted together and were able to access this larger part of our brain, what would we actually be capable of doing?
2: I don't think there's any limit to what we are capable of doing. I think one of the usefulnesses, is that a word, of cloud busting, it allows an individual to go in their front yard or in their backyard and to start to see what they are capable with their brain. Who cares? I mean, now this is, just so people know what cloud busting is briefly, it's where you pick a specific cloud in the sky, and you can have a lot of clouds lined up in a row in the sky, and you can pick a specific cloud of your choice, or you can have a friend pick one, and you can concentrate this frontal lobe's energy that we see in the photo, and you can make that cloud vaporize, disappear in a matter of 3 to 5 minutes. And once you make that connection with your brain and with your ability to do that, it opens up the door to, well, if I can manipulate clouds 10,000 feet up with my mind, what limits are there to what I can do? And I don't think there is really any limit. I think probably, you know, when we're visited by these unexplainable flying ships in the sky, and when we see crop circles, what we're seeing is evidences of intelligences who have learned to tap into what may be their infinite brain circuit.
1: I believe you. I believe that our brains are capable of this. And on your website, you have, and your website is beginning to jam up, by the way.
2: Is it?
1: Yeah. But you've got actual video evidence.
2: Yes.
1: What is it? Some sort of moving video file? I can't get to it. It's so busy.
2: What I did, you know, and I think I sent you some email about a month ago or so, and I was trying to, I was really looking for some ways to show people that what we're talking about when we're talking about opening up and accessing paranormal and extrasensory abilities, that it's a real thing. It's something that you can prove to yourself. So I just ran in my back. I thought, well, I know. I've been doing this for 20 years, and I have a half a dozen friends.
1: All right, hold it right there. That's a good place to hang everybody up. I love doing that, hanging them up. We're going to talk about cloud busting when we come back, and the evidence is on his website. We'll talk about that in a moment. Taking a cloud and causing it to disperse within 5 minutes or so. Think it can be done? This is Coast to Coast AM.

0: 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West of the Rockies, including Montana, Wyoming, Colorado, and New Mexico, 1-800-618-8255. 1-800-618-8255. Now again, here's Art Bell.
1: Well, I don't think we're ever going back where we came from, but you never know. It's a pretty song. I'm Art Bell, and my guest is Neil Slade, and he is a brain researcher. Was originally a graduate in music and education, but taught 23 years in that area. Then, notably, was the primary assistant to brain and behavior researcher, TDA Lingo, for 11 years at the Dormant Brain Research and Development Laboratory. And we are talking about the nature of the brain. We've talked about that for the past hour. Described the various areas of the brain and how there are switches between the primitive areas of our brain, the reptile areas, and the higher order areas, the frontal lobe portions and the outside portions of the brain, and how one might begin to utilize that portion of the brain. Now we're up to the point where Neil is going to tell you that it is possible to cloud bust, and you can prove it to yourself as he did. He's got video on his website, which you can reach through mine, though it's beginning to slow at the moment because of all the traffic. Can't get to it tonight, get to it tomorrow. And he's going to tell you exactly the experiment he performed. It should be very, very interesting indeed. So that's all coming up in a moment, and I think you're going to find it fascinating. So whether or not you have a computer, stay right where you are, and we'll talk about affecting the weather with your brain. All right, back now to Neil Slade. Neil, and so you wanted to prove that it could be done, that you could dissipate a cloud with the power of your brain, and so you did what?
2: Well, again, this is something that I learned how to do 20 years ago. I was a yoga and meditation instructor while I was going to college. And one of the things that you do when you meditate and you practice hatha yoga is you learn to focus and concentrate different kinds of energy in your body. Some people call this chi energy. Some people call it life force.
1: Whatever it is, it's, by the way, absolutely real. There have been clinical studies of yogis. They can control their heart rate. They can control all kinds of things that we cannot.
2: Oh, it's amazing.
1: And it's also absolutely true.
2: There is a guy named Jack Schwartz who I've seen on television, and he will take a large darning needle and shove it right through. He'll roll it around on the floor and get it really dirty first, and then he'll shove it through his biceps muscle. Then he'll pull it out, right? No pain, no bleeding, and then they'll do a close-up on it, and the wound within 5 minutes is completely cleared up. And he does this with mind control. And they ask him, well, what do you think about when you're doing this? He says, oh, fields and flowers. He clicks into positive frontal lobe imagery, and what this does is it turns off all the negative influences.
1: Don't try this at home.
2: Oh, no, absolutely not. I mean, this is somebody who's practiced this, you know, as a very dedicated type of discipline.
1: And for the average person to try that right now, they're going to end up in the emergency room.
2: Yes, they would be insane.
1: Yeah.
2: Okay, but he's a long-term practiced yogi, so he's able to do this.
1: Yes, well, the whole point is I really want my audience to understand this is absolutely real. Yogis can do these things with their brains, period.
2: Yes. Right. Now I can't do that, and I wouldn't want to attempt to do it, but I did learn how to channel that energy in a different way through this technique of cloud busting that I pick up from some other yoga people. So, and I'd forgotten a bit. I haven't done this for many years, and then I realized, well, I was going to be on your show. Let's think of something really cool that we can share with people that will demonstrate this psychic energy.
1: Right.
2: I thought, let's go bust some clouds and put it on videotape and get it on the web. And that way people know I'm not crazy, okay? That I'm not just making this up. And as I mentioned before, I must have a half a dozen friends who can do this. You can go to the public library. There's a book called Yoga, Youth, and Reincarnation in which this skill is documented. So this is one thing that I can do, and people can learn actually very...
1: All right, only a very small percentage of the people are going to be able to get to your website through mine or directly or however and see this. So describe to us what we would see if we could go there and see it.
2: Okay, I went in the backyard with my old Panasonic camera, and I picked a cloud that was almost directly overhead. Now, actually, the best way to do this is to pick a day when there is no wind, okay, because the wind will interfere. I don't know why, but it interferes with your ability to project the energy. Maybe it disperses the energy.
1: Right.
2: I don't know why. Maybe it cools down the air or something. But so I picked a day that there was absolutely no wind. Clouds were just sitting in the sky. I picked a bunch of clouds with a little bit of blue sky so you could see where the cloud started and where it stopped.
1: Right.
2: And I put in the center of the viewfinder a good cloud adjusted area, okay? And you could see a little blue around, okay? And you could see the clouds weren't moving.
1: Right.
2: Then I said, okay, now I'm going to punch a hole in the middle of this cloud bank without disturbing any of the surrounding cloud formation. And I just focused the energy coming out of my frontal lobes. I clicked my amygdala forward, which is the gateway switch, so the energy gets past the reptile brain, past the mammal brain, and then out from the frontal lobes, concentrated on this area within 3 minutes, really to my surprise, because I thought it would take longer than this, a huge gaping hole appears right in the middle of this cloud bank, and the surrounding clouds are, for the most part, really, they're completely undisturbed. So you can see that the wind is not blowing clouds across the sky.
1: Yeah.
2: What you see is it's like somebody's taking a spoon and swirling in the middle of the clouds, and the cloud, and there's a hole that appears, and the cloud in the middle vaporizes. And on the website, what we did is we took a GIF file. So we took we had a Snappy, as a matter of fact, we used.
1: Right.
2: And we took one picture, and then we waited 30 seconds, and we took another one, and there's about 10 pictures, and they fire off in rapid succession. And first you see the cloud bank, and then you see the hole, and the clouds all the way around it still in existence. Okay? Now, I did that once, and I thought, okay, people are going to say that was a coincidence, it was luck. I said, now, without turning the camera off, I'm going to point at another cloud. I'm going to do the same exact thing again. And I did it again, right in a row. And this time it was a different cloud bank, and there was a little separate cloud, a slightly smaller one, surrounded by clouds. And I said, okay, I'm going to concentrate on this little one and make it disappear. And it also took about 3 minutes. Only the cloud in the center that I put, and you can see it on the website, it's smack in the middle of the viewfinder. It took 3 minutes. It just vaporizes into nothing. Just as I said it would.
1: I'm getting a lot of faxes from people who support what you're saying.
2: Yes.
1: They have also done it. This apparently is something that's been going on for a long time. I didn't know about it.
2: Actually, from what I was told, this is a very ancient yogic meditation in which one learns to control this chi or brain energy, and it's a way that you can demonstrate it very effectively. And by doing this, then as you go through your daily activities, you think, well, maybe, something is happening the way I don't want it to. Maybe I'm projecting that energy. Now, you talk a lot on your show about the weather. When I first learned this cloud busting ability, I lived with another group of people, and the fellow who owned the house taught what he called instant meditation.
1: Mm-hmm.
2: And he lived near the DU campus, and he would ride his bicycle down to the park. Now, this was like a 60-year-old gentleman. And he was, his name was George Green, and he's gone on to, he's passed on since then, so I don't mind mentioning his name on the air. But George, he taught instant meditation, and he was formerly a millionaire meat packing processing plant owner.
1: Mm-hmm.
2: And he decided one day that he was not really happy. He gave up the meat packing business. He started meditating, and he started selling flowers on the corner, on the street corners in Denver. And he started going around teaching students at BU and people at the park for free how to do instant meditation. And we did all kinds of really unexplainable, bizarre things that George explained to us. This is the power of the mind and of your brain. And if you can control your thought processes, then you start to tap into all these other kinds of things that normally people aren't aware that they can do. They're not even aware that they exist. For example, George would drive. He had an old Rambler, a green Rambler sedan. He would drive his car. He would get in his car and drive to a flea market 10 miles across town and back. And he would meditate the whole way, and he would not hit one red light on the entire trip. That's because I'm doing my instant meditation. One time he was having trouble with his transmission.
3: Now, it's really strange you should mention that. I've done that.
2: Really? Now, how did you do that?
3: I don't know. With green lights. I've done it.
2: Was it a deliberate kind of focusing of thought?
3: Absolutely. No,
2: oh, okay.
3: Absolutely. I tried it, and it worked. Actually, you would have to know Las Vegas to know what I'm about to say, but on Charleston, which is, it cuts from one side of Las Vegas to the other with stoplights at just about every single corner, which are not, they're supposed to be coordinated, it's got a computer system and it's supposed to be coordinated, so if you go a certain speed, you know, you can just keep on trucking if there's not a lot of traffic.
2: Yeah.
3: But the computer system has not yet worked. And so it's completely random. And I actually made it from one side of the city to the complete other side of the city without ever hitting one red light, varying my speeds and using only my intense concentration to do so. I did that one time.
2: It's like you know how fire engines, they can send out a radar signal and override the signal. It's like you're doing that with your brain.
3: Well, look at what they're doing at Princeton right now. At Princeton, they are proving beyond any shadow of a doubt the human brain can control, and I can demonstrate it right here on my own little computer, a random number generator. There is no question about it. At Princeton, they have proven this beyond any shadow of any doubt, period. The brain can do that. And if it can do that, it can control things like traffic lights.
2: You can do it. You know what? I discovered you can do it with flipping a coin. And
3: I would imagine so.
2: Depending
3: yes.
2: on, you know, statisticians would really give me a hard time on this.
3: I'm sure they would.
2: Okay, but I do it informally, and if I've got a lot of things that I'm supposed to be doing, and I try to do this, of course it doesn't work, because my brain is saying, no, you're not supposed to be playing with coins. You're supposed to be a productive member of society. So I'm, and when I'm,
3: which means making coins, not trying to cause the outcome of flip.
2: Whatever. If you're clicked back, you know, if you're clicked into self-defense and survival, if you're worried about this, worried about that, none of this paranormal stuff is going to work.
3: That's right.
2: You've got to have a clear, calm state of mind. You've got to be able to click that amygdala forward and get into the frontal lobes, and then all these paranormal extrasensory stuff happens spontaneously. It happens automatically. You don't even have to make them work. I think this is a big misconception that people have about paranormal abilities. People who are in the business of helping other people, of doing very important work that uses paranormal abilities, they'll get those abilities.
3: Using the power of concentration on a coin flip.
2: Yeah.
3: What percentage can you affect? Have you found?
2: I haven't done it that much, but I feel that if you can increase 20%, you're really doing very well.
3: Well, shouldn't the same principle apply to somebody working a craps table?
2: Yeah, but see, no. Now here we're getting into a different kind of thing. Okay, and we talked about this a little bit, but I think it's worth review. Your reptile brain is the part of your brain that computes me, types of behaviors.
3: And when you're throwing crops, you're definitely into the me, me, me.
2: You're definitely into me, me, me.
3: Yeah.
2: Now, extrasensory and paranormal abilities are computed by the frontal lobes, and the frontal lobes is the part of the brain that connects with the rest of the universe.
3: Well said. So in a moment of greed-induced hops throwing, you're not very likely to be accessing those higher areas.
2: You can't. It's like driving backwards and forwards at the same time.
3: I understand.
2: You can't do it. It's impossible. We were talking about, we had a little discussion about why negative psychic powers might work or why they don't work. And
3: exactly.
2: And I agree with you to a certain extent that they can be used for good or evil. But the problem is when you start to use these kinds of powers for evil purposes, there's this automatic shutoff that happens. And I'll explain this to you. If a person were to use telepathy, for example, to harm another person, that same telepathy would ensure that the evildoer empathically feels the other person's pain. Ouch. Okay? You can't make a person feel bad telepathically without feeling the same thing that they're feeling.
3: Gotcha.
2: So it would be like putting your own finger in the fire. Follow?
3: Gotcha. Well, you know, a lot of people will say, look, if these powers are real, why don't you go out and win the lottery and prove it? You know, and that sort of thing. So it's the exact same thing. You really can't use these abilities when you're locked into that reptilian part of your brain.
2: If you're trying to see into the future, if you're trying to turn on your telepathy, your precognition, what you're doing is you're leaving your ego behind and you're going into the big pot and you're throwing yourself into the superconscious, and the superconsciousness is the combined consciousness of everyone out there.
3: What a lot of people call the collective consciousness.
2: It's something that's shared.
3: Right.
2: Now, if you're in the shared consciousness, you're not going to be thinking, well, what can I take and grab just for myself? Because as soon as you start thinking, what am I going to keep all to myself, you've just stepped out of the collective consciousness and back into your little, tiny, little mind, your little ego mind.
3: Mm-hmm.
2: See?
3: Oh, I do see. Yes, I see indeed.
2: So
3: now you're suggesting, first of all, I guess it's now worth asking, suppose I wanted to go out tomorrow where we have very few clouds and try a cloud bust. We've got a few lingering clouds, even though it got up to 106 yesterday.
2: Yeah.
3: We've got a few lingering clouds, storm clouds, that kind of thing. And I could try that on a good calm day.
2: Okay.
3: How would I mentally get into the mode, put myself in the mode to be able to do that? What is the actual exercise?
2: Okay. There's two levels of this that you have to understand. Somebody asked me, how do I play the piano? And I said, well, you take your finger and you press down on the key. Plink. Okay?
3: Mm-hmm.
2: That's how you play the piano. That's one level.
3: Mm-hmm.
2: But then they say, well, yeah, but what about, but that doesn't sound like Beethoven or Mozart.
3: That's
2: I say, well, it does go a little deeper than that. I can show you how to play Twinkle Twinkle in about 5 minutes.
3: Mm-hmm.
2: But if you want to sound like Beethoven, you're going to have to you're going to have to go into it a little bit deeper. Okay? So when people go out to do cloud busting, okay, they may be able to do this right away, or they might have a little trouble. Now, if they have trouble, it means they need to go into it deeper. Now that's why I wrote the Frontal Lobe Supercharged book and all the other brain books. Is because I give instructions how to go into these deeper levels, so if people can't do something right away, they will understand and get the exact instructions.
3: Is it possible here on the radio, in a sort of a 101 form, to tell us how to do it?
2: Yes, and I'm going to do that. I'm going to do that.
3: Absolutely excellent. All right, hold on right where you are, and we will we'll try and do that when we come back, sort of give you the quick 101 on how to tap into the deeper levels. And go out and try this for yourself. The hardened skeptics have already turned their radios off long since. Goodbye to you. For the rest of you who are curious and understand exactly what we're talking about, you're going to want to stick around and find out. I'm Art Bell, and this is Coast to Coast AM.

0: From the Kingdom of Nye, this is Coast to Coast AM with Art Bell. 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
1: Once again, here I am. In a moment, we're going to talk to Neil Slade and kind of get the simple 101 on how to do what he can do. Now, maybe it isn't going to be simple, but we'll do the best job we can. And then shortly, we're going to ask a couple of other questions and then get the lines open. And for the open minds, for those who have actually done this, this cloud-busting business, we'd love to talk to you. And we'll talk more about the implications of controlling the weather and maybe many other things with the power of your mind. All right, Neil Slade is here. And again, Neil studied under TDA Lingo, a brain researcher, for 11 years at the Dormant Brain Research and Development Laboratory. And a lot of what you're hearing, I'm sure, sounds strange and even impossible.
2: Welcome to Nye Underground, bringing you Art Bell classics all the way from the high desert. 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And now, Art Bell.

0: Welcome to Nigh Underground, bringing you Art Bell classics all the way from the high desert. 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And now, Art Bell.
1: Exists, but nevertheless has closed down its ESP research facility because there did not seem to be any way to turn the knowledge into marketable products. The Japanese. Sony had a team of 5 researchers who spent 7 years inviting people who have claimed psychic powers into their laboratories for a series of scientific tests to see if they really did have the power. The company spokesman, whose name I would not try to pronounce, said, quote, "We found out experimentally that, yes, ESP does exist, but that any practical application of this knowledge is not likely in the foreseeable future." That's from Sony. Now, Neil Slade, I think, has some rather practical applications in mind. And right now, we're going back to him. Neil, welcome back.
2: Hi, thank you.
1: Let's try for the short 101. Okay. For people who would like to try it out there, how can we put ourselves or try and put ourselves in this state to try a cloud-busting experiment?
2: What you'll find is it's simpler than you thought. It's like flying a kite.
1: Okay.
2: You know, the way to fly a kite is you don't throw it up in the air and then run along the ground, right? You let the wind blow it, okay?
1: Well, I used to run to get it going. So.
2: Oh, well, okay, to get it. But that's a very hard way.
1: Yes,
2: it is. If you're going to try to turn on your paranormal abilities, it's not something that you force to happen. You let it happen.
1: Mm-hmm.
2: And by doing that, that's how you're going to do the cloud busting. I did want to ask you a favor, though.
1: Sure.
2: People who have to go to bed early and would like to get some more information, can I go ahead and give out that 800 number, so if they want to contact me.
1: Of course you may.
2: There's 2 numbers you can call, and if you have a credit card, you can get the Frontal Lobes Supercharge book. And I actually put this together with Art Bell listeners in mind. And it's a big book, 32,000 words, 20 chapters, and it's got everything that you'll need to know how to learn to tap into and start using these powers, and it's got charts, and it's got games, and it's got detailed instructions and everything. The number you can call is 1-800-362-1670. And if you don't get through on that one, you can try 1-888-682-7717.
1: Okay.
2: And also, if you just want to mail a check or money order, payable to Neil Slade for $12.95. You'll get the book in the mail, and you can just mail that in to P.O. Box 6799, Denver, Colorado, 80206. P.O. Box 6799, Denver, 80206. So you have to go to bed. Now you've got the info.
1: There you go.
2: Now, if you're willing to stay up, we're going to do a couple of pretty interesting and exciting things here.
1: Okay.
2: Cloud busting 101.
1: Yeah.
2: Okay. The first thing you want to do is locate your amygdala switch, and this will ensure that the energy moves forward from the more primitive parts of your brain into the more advanced parts that control these paranormal things. Okay. Now, if you have a computer, you can see exactly where the amygdala is on the website. So, if you don't, here's where it is.
1: Oh, you mean physically you can see where it is?
2: Yeah, right.
1: Okay, all right.
2: I mean, you can go to the website and either on the Art Bell weird photo page where we have the energy, you can see where the amygdala is, right, that little bulbous area by your ear, or I actually have a diagram that shows where it is on the website. It says find your amygdala here. Now, if you don't have a computer, I'll explain it to you. You have 2 amygdala. They are little walnut or almond shaped, more like it's just a little nut shaped bulbous part of your brain. It's located about 1 inch inside

0: each temple. So you've got one inch on the inside of the left temple, and that controls the left hemisphere of the brain. And then you've got one inch inside the right temple. And it's right between your eyeball, the back of your eyeball, and your ear, and a little bit higher up than that. But it, just as long as you know the approximate location, that's fine, because we're doing a visualization here.
1: Right, I understand.
0: Okay? To get the energy flowing from the primitive part of the brain to the advanced part of the brain, you click your amygdala forward. It works just like a light switch. And if you can imagine that you've got a little toggle switch inside your brain on both sides.
1: In those precise areas.
0: In those general areas, okay? Because we're not doing a physical manipulation. We're doing a thought process. The thought process actually will find exactly where your amygdala is.
1: So you actually, you just sit there and concentrate on these general areas and concentrate on flipping a couple of switches
0: forward. It takes very little concentration, as a matter of fact.
1: Okay.
0: You can do it a couple of ways. Imagine you've got a little toggle switch. Just click the toggle switch forward.
1: Okay.
0: That's it. Or you can use a feather. I like to use a feather because when you click your amygdala forward, it's very easy. It's not like you have to have a sledgehammer. See, people think if they really bear down and really concentrate hard, they're going to force that energy forward. That's not how the frontal lobes work.
1: You could get a hernia as well. So
0: yes, it's so simple. It's like it's easier than walking down the street. It's a thought process. Imagine that you've got a feather and you're just feather tickling the front of your left amygdala, and just by imagining that. That will open up your imagination circuits in your frontal lobes, and the energy will begin to flow into your frontal lobes.
1: Gotcha.
0: How could it be any simpler than that?
1: All right, so you might actually try this. Go outside, recline, get comfortable.
0: Right, so you can stand up, you can lie down on the... If you're lying down on the grass, that's good, because you'll be looking straight up.
1: Precisely.
0: And you want to start out with smaller clouds that are close by. So if you're looking straight up, that's going to be the closest clouds to you. Okay? Plus, you want to be relaxed. So the first thing is you click your amygdala forward.
1: Mm-hmm.
0: Okay? You click the left one forward, the right one forward.
1: Gotcha.
0: Okay? And then you pick the cloud. Now, there's a couple of things that you have to remember. Okay? And I'll tell you what you need to do. You want to look for cumulus clouds. These are the white, puffy, cotton candy type of clouds.
1: Sure.
0: It doesn't work with super dense, hard-edged, or rain clouds. Okay? You're not Zeus. Apparently, we have enough energy that we can manipulate the less dense clouds. These are the cumulus clouds. Look for clouds with soft edges, okay? All right, you want to pick a day where there's a good amount of blue space visible between clouds, maybe a 50% area of blue space to clouds, maybe even a little more sky, okay? That's the first thing. Then you have to pick a day when there is no wind. The wind will interfere with the game. It'll make the job of cloud busting pretty much impossible. Plus, you won't know if the wind is moving the cloud or you're doing it.
1: That's right.
0: Okay? So you're gonna pick a day where the clouds are pretty much just hanging in the sky. Find a cloud that looks like it's not going anywhere. Okay? Find a cloud that maybe is surrounded by clouds, other clouds. One that you could probably cover with your outstretched hand. Okay?
1: Gotcha.
0: If you're trying to figure out size, some people need a little guidance. So hold your hand out at arm's length and then find a cloud that'll hide behind your hand, as the outstretched palm of your hand.
1: Gotcha.
0: Okay? You click your amygdala forward and you visualize the energy coming up through your body, okay? Coming up through your spinal cord into your reptile brain, going through your mammal brain into your frontal lobes, and like a tube of energy, you just point it like a laser beam at that cloud and imagine that it's heating up the area of that cloud, and that causes the water vapor to turn into gas and to dissipate and disappear.
1: All right, so you're trying to project heat. Is that correct?
0: Not necessarily heat. That's one way you can do it. Okay, you can project the heat and imagine that may be actually how it's happening. You can project it like heat, or you can just visualize blue sky where you now see cloud. just visualize the cloud disappearing. You're going to be projecting yourself 3 minutes, 5 minutes into the future where there is no cloud at that space where you're looking at. And that's it. And you just wait. And it will happen. And it will blow your mind. If you've never done this before, often it works the very first time. I got emails from someone today, and they said, I've never tried this, but I read your thing.
1: Do you have an email address you can give out?
0: Yes. It's neilslade@hotmail.com.
1: neilslade@hotmail.com. Hotmail.com.
0: And, but like I said, someone wrote to me, and he said, I've never tried this. I've never heard of it. I went out to show my wife, and I did it, and I couldn't believe it.
1: All right. Now, everybody, feel free to go out and try this experiment. Now we're going to move on from this, and I have some big questions for you.
0: Okay.
1: Neil, what if hundreds of thousands or millions of people concentrated on a larger event?
0: I think, yes.
1: What would happen? Could it be, in other words, is the effect magnified with many brains?
0: We don't know that. And that is what I was hoping that we would explore tonight. This is really, as far as I can tell, we can do something tonight that has never, ever been attempted in the history of the planet. We have, what do you have, 15 million or more people listening right now?
1: Yep.
0: Okay. Now, we know there's a tradition of rainmaking in the Native Americans and in many Native cultures.
1: I know.
0: There's actually, I even put a link on my, if you go to the cloud busting page on my site, I brought up, I did a link to an article about Indians in the Amazon. It was in either the Amazon or, I think it was in the Amazon, where they were having fires and absolutely no rain, and just two Indians, two medicine men, went and they did a ceremony. And within 24 hours, they had a colossal downpour of rain in the area where there had been absolutely no rain.
1: Mm-hmm.
0: So that's two people. And what would happen if we had, let's say, 1% out of that 15 million that did this? Or what if we had 50% of the people listening right now?
1: Well, we can probably get something in the order of about 20%, but that's still a whole bunch of people.
0: That's a lot of people.
1: What would you like to attempt?
0: Well, I talked with some friends of mine about this, and we were trying to think, you know, we came up with a couple of things. One, if we're going to do this, there has to be a need for it. We're not trying to do a trick. We're not trying to do entertainment.
1: I understand.
0: We're trying to help an area that needs help.
1: Now, we should be very cautious here because, we don't know exactly what we're doing. Now, if we produce a very great deal of energy and cause an effect, we have to imagine the possibility that what we produce that is positive for one area might be negative for another area.
0: Yes, and I think that's the danger with weather manipulation. The real way to manipulate the weather is not this little Band-Aid patch work. The reason we're having trouble with the weather, in my opinion, is because we're cutting down forests, we're paving every square inch of grassland.
1: I wouldn't disagree with that. No.
0: We are multiplying like bacteria in a petri dish uncontrolled. We're throwing pollutants into the air. We're destroying the ozone. We are concentrating too much on getting toys and goodies as opposed to having fun with each other in ways that don't destroy the environment.
1: All right, but having said all that,
0: yes.
1: Again, coming back to the experiment,
0: yes.
1: Obviously there are tremendous fires going on in Florida. There has been some rain relief. They've been able to catch up with it a little bit, but they could use a whole lot more rain in Florida.
0: This is the area that we sort of came up with that we think we should work on. Now, I don't know if this is going to work. This could be, you know, for some reason, you know, I look at the Earth as an organism. And, you know, when you're sick and you've got a virus, you get a fever to burn out the virus.
1: That's correct.
0: Maybe the Earth is saying, maybe the Earth as an organism is saying, well, all these people in Florida and the virus, maybe I can burn them out and get them out of this area. And
1: they are not viruses. They are listeners.
0: Yes, I understand.
1: And they're also very threatened little listeners right now.
0: What the point I'm trying to make, is that we don't know exactly why weather happens. And what we may perceive as a negative may in the long run be a way that will encourage people to dig deeper into themselves.
1: Well, look, I'll try anything. So I do want to try this. How would you suggest we do it?
0: I think if we pick a smaller area, and I believe this is the northeastern coast of Florida that's been hardest hit.
1: That's correct.
0: Is that correct?
1: That is, yes.
0: And I put up on my web page the satellite picture of Florida, and there's no clouds in that area right now. Okay?
1: Okay.
0: Now you can make clouds vaporize, but you can also make clouds condense.
1: Now, is the process different?
0: Not very much, and if you give me like 2 minutes, I can probably lead all the listeners through this.
1: All right, all you little potential rainmakers out there, listen up.
0: We'll do it.
1: Go ahead, Neil.
0: Okay. We'll do this in two steps, okay? We'll do the step that I'm going to go over with everyone live, and then when people tonight turn their radio off and go to bed, before or as they're falling asleep, I want them to repeat the same process. And perhaps even in the morning and throughout the day,
1: yes,
0: you can repeat the process. That way, we're really taking it seriously, and we're putting more and more positive
1: energy. Oh, I take this very seriously.
0: Energy.
1: Yeah.
0: So what I'm saying is, you know, let's do this for the minute or two here now, but also, whenever you think of it, over this next 24-hour period, also continue to do it. And I think that increases our chances of success here.
1: Right. Look, cooperation and attention spans are short. We're about a minute and a half away from a break. During this break, the next 5 minutes, when the news is on, they don't need to hear it anyway.
0: Okay.
1: What can they do?
0: Okay. Click your amygdala forward.
1: Right.
0: Okay. You might even want to face the direction of Florida from wherever you are.
1: Okay.
0: Okay.
1: I'm generally faced that way now.
0: All the energy in the universe is coming to you. It's landing at your feet. It's coming in all your senses. It's entering through your eyes, your ears, even your taste buds. Okay? So you have an energy flow into your body. Direct the energy flow to your amygdala. Click it forward. Click it out of your front lobes and send it up into the air. And as it enters into this super collective consciousness, let it merge with the energy, the positive energy of all other 15 million listeners. Okay? Right now, we've got 15 million people thinking the same image. Okay? We are all telepathically merging our collective consciousness right now. We're going to move that positive energy, because it's positive, constructive energy,
1: yes,
0: since it's coming out of the frontal lobes. And imagine that with your hands, we have a giant set of hands over the state of Florida.
1: Yes.
0: And we're very gently condensing water vapor over the northeast corner of Florida. We're condensing the water vapor so that clouds form and that a good amount of useful, nonviolent rain falls on this part of the state. And motion with your hands, even.
1: All right. We've got to hold it right there. Everybody, do that right now. I mean that. Face toward Florida, whatever direction it is from you, and do as Neil instructed. Let's try it now.

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0: 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This is Coast to Coast AM with Art Bell. Now again, here's Art.
1: Once again, here I am. All right, listen to me very carefully. There are not that many times that I really want to jump into an experiment, but let us try it. No guarantee of success, but your cooperation might make it happen. It's a worthwhile experiment. You've listened to Neil tell you how you can click your... amygdala. Is that correct, Neil?
2: Yeah.
1: Forward. And you can do it just by thinking of it, imagining nothing heavier than a feather. Think of it as a toggle switch and a very easy to throw one. And throw both these toggle switches forward. And then begin concentrating on condensing water vapor over the northeast part of Florida. Now, you can go get a map and find out where Florida is if you wish. Or no doubt, if you are geographically semi-conscious, you know where it is. And so just imagine over the northeast part of Florida, water condensing, and let us see what we can do. All right? It'll just take a moment of concentration. Listen to a fax I just got. Art, Evelyn. Evelyn Paglini. Welcome home. The photo is you, Art, manifesting a shield of protection and the fact that you tapped into the God force in cosmic unconsciousness. Remember the tools we talked about, I do. With meditation, visualization, and the power of your mind, you can bring into the physical plane what you desire. Neil Slade is showing you a wonderful exercise that can give a person the proof to believe and also give the mind permission to do even more. The power of the mind is unlimited. Remember, we have always had these abilities. Now is the time to reawaken them. Great topic. When you have a chance, ask Ramona for the guided meditation visualization tape and try it out. I know you'll be able to quickly get into an alpha state. Signed, Evelyn Paglini. Right on, Evelyn. Right on. Now, let's give it a try, everybody. I'm very serious about this. Spend a moment and concentrate. Now, one other thing that I'm going to throw in, kind of a cog in the wheel here. Earlier tonight, somebody sent me a ghost photograph. Now, I've seen a few in my time, actually quite a few, and this is one of the more intriguing. It came without any documentation. It may not be real, but it is one of the most intriguing ghost photographs I have ever seen. It is now on my website. It is at www.artbell.com. That's A-R-T-B-E-L-L, no spaces, lowercase, www.artbell.com. It is the first item in the new section. It's a ghost photograph I just got. So without comment, I'm going to simply tell you it's one of the better ones I've ever seen. Go take a look. Your comments are welcome, and I'm sure there will be many. So now during these commercials, sit and concentrate, and let us see what we can do for the northeast part of Florida. It may not work, or it may. Well, okay. Here's Neil once again. Neil, welcome back.
2: While you were in the break, I thought of a couple other things that I believe will help.
1: Sure.
2: As you play around with your frontal lobes, you kind of make a game out of what you're trying to accomplish. And you try to do things coming in at a lot of different angles. So one thing that will also help in this is to use some other skills available in your frontal lobes. Okay? You want to use left brain verbal skills.
1: Mm-hmm.
2: You want to use right brain visual data as well. So here's how you do that, and this is how we can easily keep this thing going here for a day or two until they get some relief. And I really believe we can have an impact. I really can see cloud cover and rain coming down. Here's what I did. I just took a little piece of paper and an index card, and I did my little childlike sketch of the state of Florida.
1: Mm-hmm.
2: Okay, and in the northeast corner, I drew a little heart, because we're doing this with compassion and with love, okay? And I colored it in with a little red pen. And then I put a cloud over that area of the state, and I wrote in the words for left brain, 10-inch rain, 10 inches of rain. Because I read in the paper, that's how much rain they need to put out the fires.
1: Okay.
2: So I have a right brain picture of a heart, and I even have a little smiley face, and then I've got little squiggly lines for rain. And then 10 inches of rain. Then on the card I wrote relief, the word relief. I wrote the word cool. I wrote the word Florida deserves rain. And of course these people and the state and the environment, they deserve relief and they deserve to not have to suffer the consequences of this kind of disaster.
1: Now, the people in Northeast Florida are also listening to you tonight.
2: Yes.
1: We have heavy coverage there. How do they participate?
2: They will do exactly the same things, okay? They won't have to turn towards Florida because they are in Florida, okay? They just need to visualize it. They need to remind themselves, and this is really
1: important. Well, yeah, but they're in Northeast Florida, so what I'm saying is, if they're actually in the hurriedly affected area right now, do they concentrate more or less vertically?
2: Yes, they can walk into their backyard or front yard and visualize rain and the cloud being covered with the sky being covered with gray clouds and gentle rain coming down without any lightning, because you don't want to visualize lightning because that could set more fires.
1: Gotcha.
2: So they can visualize exactly the same thing. The more ways you can visualize this happening, the more powerful the brain energy flow is. If you only think one thing, then you'll get one stream of energy. But if you can come at it from a lot of different angles, visualize water running down the gutters of the street. Okay?
1: Sure.
2: Visualize all the different things that happen when it rains. Visualize people walking in the streets of Florida with umbrellas. Visualize fire in a forest being put out by the rain. Follow what I'm saying?
1: I sure do.
2: Now, people all over the country, go in your yards, get out your hose, okay? And in your garden, make a little sketch of the state of Florida. And take your garden hose and sprinkle water over that. Okay, so you're making a model of rain falling over the state of Florida. You see what I'm saying?
1: A way to visualize.
2: Yeah. Get some sticks and set them on fire, okay, and then put it out with the hose. And the whole time you're doing this, think state of Florida rain. See? So the more ways you can creatively and imaginatively think of doing this, the more energy you'll be coming into your frontal lobes that you'll be able to send out to the state of Florida. And as we're all coming at this from all over the country, it will all converge, and just like hands, it will condense the water vapor and cause it to come down.
1: I think it's a grand experiment.
2: And, you know, do this as you go to bed tonight, as you can visualize all these different things. Make a game out of it. Make it a fun game. Enjoy doing it. Think of how many things? Can you think of 6 things? Can you think of 10 different ways to visualize? How about a thermometer? Imagine the thermometer on the side of someone's house in Florida, and the temperature on the thermometer is going down as the cool rain hits. You see what I'm saying?
1: Oh, I see precisely what
2: right?
1: you're saying.
2: And
1: yes.
2: Let's do this. Let's not stop after tomorrow. Let's just keep going for a day or 2 days. And what you can do is, you can go to any one of the, there's lots of satellite pictures up on the internet. If you go to my site,
1: sure.
2: I've got the picture of what it looked at like at 11:30 p.m., the satellite picture over Florida this evening, or earlier this evening, and I'll leave that up there. And then you can compare that with the link that I have to the daily updated satellite picture.
1: Gotcha.
2: And as you look at the picture, visualize a big white cloud over the state. And that's how we'll be able to bring some relief and some rain to this area, just by using our creative, imaginative, cooperative, intuitive, logical frontal lobes. That's how you send the energy, and that's how you can do this. And
1: kind of hope it works.
2: I do too, and I'm looking forward to see what happens.
1: Let's say, just for the sake of conversation, that it works.
2: Okay.
1: Somebody just sent me a fax with the following question. Art, what if there was some sort of meteorite, large rock, headed straight toward Earth on a definite collision course? If all the people or the majority in the world got together and began to visualize this rock being knocked off course, do you think we could all generate enough brain power to do it?
2: Okay. So is that a question for me?
1: I think it is.
2: Well, you know, here's how I would answer that. Recently you had, I think it was Ed Dames on, and he predicted the solar flare that he felt would destroy life on the planet. And although I would say, well, maybe that's a possibility, I'm not going to buy it, because to me, that's a negative visualization. Okay? It exists, but that's not the one I'm going to visualize. What I say is that if enough people on the planet visualize positive energy, a positive energy field around the planet, then we can, it will be like a protective shield. And it's a very simple way to do this. When you go out your front door tomorrow morning, look up at the sun and say, "Thank you, sun." When you walk out on your front lawn, say, "Thank you, Earth," and be appreciative of all that nature gives us and with this tremendous gift of life on this planet. Look up at the sky and say, "Thank you, clouds." I have an interesting story. And by doing that, what you will do is you will put positive energy. And maybe if there is a solar flare in our future, maybe there's enough energy in enough people that maybe it couldn't stop it, but maybe what it will do is put enough buffer. Maybe it will delay it so that when it happens, the only thing facing the sun may be the vast Pacific Ocean. Or maybe it will reduce the effect of it. Maybe it'll miss completely.
1: Yeah, no, any of that's possible, and I absolutely agree. Last night I discussed with James Redfield. Did you hear that program?
2: I can't recall.
1: I've
2: been listening pretty steady here. James Red, what was the subject?
1: He wrote Celestine Prophecy.
2: Oh, yes. I listened to that entire program. This was last night.
1: Yes, it was.
2: Yeah.
1: And you may recall some of the conversation that we had about negative predictions and prophecy.
2: Yeah.
1: And how it may cause, in fact, the end result may cause more people to become spiritual in a way that will help.
2: Yeah.
1: And I think that is absolutely true. And it's kind of something I've never really said on the air before.
2: Yes.
1: But I felt a need to say it because of the conversation last night. So I really believe that's true. The negative prophecy forces people into spiritual thought, which is taking them in the right direction and actually may end up modifying some of these negative things that otherwise may happen.
2: Well, this is what George Green, when people used to come to his house 20 years ago and learn instant meditation, he would do two things. He would say, okay, first we're going to astral project into your future without meditation. What do you see? And he had this amazing ability that people would be able to astral project 10 minutes within walking in his front door. And people would go into the future and they would see consequences, what their life was like if they just kept doing the same stupid kinds of things, and if they didn't meditate, or if they acted in selfish ways, okay? So he would deliberately say, okay, look at the dark side. Okay, and then you say, okay, now let's look at it if you meditate for 10 minutes a day, okay, and if you change your life in this way, then what do you see? And then they saw the other side of the coin.
1: Can I interject something, and maybe you will have a word or two to say about this, and then at the bottom of the hour after the break, I want to go to calls. I've got to go to calls.
2: Okay.
1: But I want to say this. I have never had an out-of-body experience, but I think I just had one. I was in Paris, and I'm not going to be able to say words that are going to convey what I felt to you. But I was sleeping, ostensibly, kind of very lightly sleeping or not sleeping, and the damnedest thing happened. There was no warning, there was no humming, there was no paralysis, there was none of that baloney. I simply shot up out of my body to a high altitude. And I have never felt so ecstatic. So there are simply not words to describe what I felt at that instant. Mm-hmm. And I was so surprised. I was so shocked. I was so amazed that I woke my wife up, which she did not at that moment appreciate, to tell her about it. And even now, there is, believe me, believe me when I tell you, there is no way to convey to you words that would make you understand what I felt. It was such an ecstatic experience. It was such a sudden, instantaneous freedom, but it lasted a very, very short time. I simply, at the speed of, with an acceleration that you can barely imagine and no feeling of acceleration, you know, like the astronauts who get in the shuttle and blast off, they have big acceleration. I had acceleration without the physical feeling of acceleration. Now, that sounds strange, but it is true.
2: Oh, I believe you 100%.
1: Now, I don't know what happened to me, but I know something significant happened to me lying in that bed in Paris. And is that an out-of-body experience? Is that, what the hell is that?
2: I'm familiar with that, and actually that happens to me and to people who routinely, deliberately click into frontal lobes types of things. This was either last night or the night before. And it happens a lot while you're in bed, and I can explain why that is. But you just, when you go to bed at night, what happens is you turn off a lot of your reptile brain.
1: Mm-hmm.
2: Okay? As you go to sleep, your reptile brain is on hold. You click off self-defense counterattack. You're extremely vulnerable. So all of these defenses that you walk around with during the day click off. And what happens to that energy, instead of going back, being diverted back into reptilian self-defense counterattack, then it's freed up and it's allowed to then move forward into the frontal lobe.
1: Gotcha.
2: And
1: all
2: that's
1: right.
2: What happened.
1: All right, we've got to hold it right there.
2: Sure.
1: And so let's hold it right there. In a moment, we'll be right back, and we'll begin taking calls. Neil Slade is my guest, and if you're still with us at this point, I'm sure that you have questions. You ought to have anyway. So we're going to open the lines, and we're going to begin to take calls. The power of the mind. What do you think? Unlimited? We'll be right back.

0: no doubt.
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2: And my guest, of course, is Neil Slade. Some out there are probably screaming, "Oh, gee, what a bunch of bunk." I'm not one of those. And so I hope you will, A, participate in this experiment. B, it is noted the fires in Florida seem to be more under control than they were. But it is a worthwhile experiment. Let us try it. Then we can wonder about whether it worked, if it rains hard, and whether we did it or, you know, some other force did it. But we can try it. The other is, again, I posted a very, very intriguing apparent ghost photograph on the website without documentation. It was emailed to me. I got it to Keith and got it up. So I don't make any representations about it other than go take a look. It's damn interesting. One of the best I've seen in a while. All right, Neil Slade, back again. If you have a question for him, come now. We are now going to open the lines. Neil, are you there?
3: I am certainly here. Are you there?
2: You bet, at least in part. Okay. So here we go. First time caller line, you're on the air with Neil Slade. Good morning.
4: Yes, my question is, have you ever tried remote viewing?
2: To Neil?
4: Yes.
2: Neil, have
4: yes.
2: you, and what comments do you have on remote viewing?
3: This was one of the first things I learned at George Green's. We used to call it astral projection back then.
2: Okay.
3: And I can recall now reading books on that particular subject. And I did that some. And my experience was that sometimes I was more accurate than other times.
2: Mm-hmm.
3: Now, I have a friend close by, and when she clicks her amygdala forward, and gets into her frontal lobes, she does remote healing sessions. And she recently did this, she does different kinds of physical therapy, and if she can't get somewhere, she will also do this remotely, okay? And she recently told me a story of contacting a woman in Wyoming whom she had never been to her house before, but they had set up a time to where this woman would receive this remote healing. And so she did she projected to this woman's house. She found herself inside the house. She looked around the living room, and she looked in the bedroom where this woman was supposed to be lying down in her bed.
2: Right.
3: And the woman wasn't there, according to her remote viewing. So she had to look around this house, and she saw a few objects. She saw a rocking chair, and she saw a pot of flowers or something. And then she found the woman doing yoga in a recreation room, okay?
2: Okay.
3: Now, according to the plan ahead of time, she was supposed to be lying down in bed at this appointment time so she would be healed. Well, anyway, she found the woman doing yoga. At least she thought she was in her viewing, and she went ahead and she did the light body work that she does. Well, then when she talked to this woman a couple days later on the phone, turns out that's what the woman was doing. She said, "Oh yeah, that's right. That night I forgot that I was supposed to be in bed and I was doing yoga." And she also confirmed the location of several of the objects that the woman had seen in her remote healing. So that pretty much confirms.
2: So not just remote viewing, but remote healing.
3: The remote viewing almost was, there was a side thing that happened as a, she didn't go there to remote view. It wasn't for entertainment or just for the health.
2: No, I understand.
3: She went to heal the woman, and in the process, you know, she looked around the house with the remote, astral projection, and it was accurate. And she had never been there before in her life, and she had just met the woman. So.
2: All right, there you are. East of the Rockies, you're on the air with Neil Slade. Good morning.
0: Good morning, Art.
2: Where are you?
0: I'm calling from Valley, Nebraska.
2: Okay.
5: Hi.
0: Hi, Neil.
5: How are you doing?
0: I'm fine. It's such a pleasure to hear this type of topic.
5: Thank you.
0: One question I have is, how does this type of ability relate to dream control and astral travel?
2: Okay, we kind of were moving in that direction anyway. Is there a relationship? Obviously, there is.
5: Yes. Oh, okay. Well, as I was saying before, when you go to sleep, a couple things happen. One is you turn off. You never turn off your reptile brain all the time, because your reptile brain controls your heart and your breathing and your autonomic nervous system. It does. It controls all the stuff that you don't have to be bothered to think about, that keeps your circulation going.
2: Mm-hmm.
5: Okay.
2: Right.
5: So while you're sleeping, those functions are still awake. But the other increased functions, fight or flight responses, those are turned off generally while you're sleeping, unless you have a nightmare.
2: Right.
5: Okay, and then those will flash on and off, and you will wake up in the middle of the dream, and your heart will be racing. But most of the time, most of us, when we dream, we click out of reptile brain, we go into frontal lobes circuits, okay, and we connect on all different kinds of levels, and the energy is diverted to our sleeping. I look at dreams in a couple of ways. One function of dreaming is to fulfill psychological needs that aren't being met during our waking life, and our frontal lobes can do that. And we found that that experiences that we have in our mind, okay, the psychological and neurological effect of dreams, daydreams, visualizations,
2: mm-hmm.
5: has the exact same neurological effect on memory and other types of body functions as the actual events. Okay?
2: Fascinating, yes.
5: So when we dream certain things that we have a psychological need for, it keeps us in balance. The other function of dreams, since we're going in our frontal lobes, it allows us to project somewhat into precognitive fields, and we can get a feel for events that are likely to happen in the future. So while you're dreaming, you will get hints, you will get warnings, you will get suggestions of directions that you should go, that normally during your waking consciousness you filter out, or you're not able to access because you've got all these reptilian circuits on.
2: I'm with you all the way.
5: Okay.
2: The name of your book again is?
5: It's The Frontal Lobes Supercharge.
2: All right. And you can get it, folks, by calling one of two 800 numbers. I'm going to try and repeat now. Check me if I'm wrong.
5: Okay.
2: One of them is 1-800-362-1670. And by the way, is that a 24-hour number?
5: That's a 24-hour number. It will probably fill up tonight if it's busy or...
2: Yep. So keep trying.
5: Keep trying. You'll get through.
2: That's 1-800-362-1670
5: or
2: 1-888-682-7717.
5: That's correct. And, of course, you can just send $12.95 to me in the mail.
2: Mm-hmm.
5: That's P.O. Box 6799, Denver, Colorado, 80206, and the prices include all postage.
2: Denver, Colorado, the zip code again, please?
5: 80206.
2: 80206. Got it. All right, good. Let's move on. West of the Rockies, you're on the air with Neil Slade. Hello.
6: Hello. I'd like to say hi to Mr. Bell and Mr. Slade. This is Sasha. I'd like to thank you, Mr. Bell, for putting on this program, because it's been a very joyous thing over the past 2 years when I've listened to it. Me and my grandmother and my brother and my mother have listened to it over the 2 years, and I think you have very amazing guests and programs. And the question is, for Mr. Slade, is how far have you gone with the with this? I mean, what have you done?
2: That's a good question. We've talked about cloud busting. Have you gone beyond that, Neil?
5: Well, you know, to be perfectly honest, I concentrate on music. I am a composer and a musician primarily by career.
2: Right.
5: So for me, although, you know, there are these what may sound like fantastic abilities to that one can access of changing the weather and telepathy. I mean, I let those things just happen when they happen. For me, if I can sit down and play a song on the guitar, to me, that's the best thing that I can do. If I can create music, or if I can do a painting, or if I can create a book, to me, that's the culmination of all the work.
2: So you're actually using this ability for creative enhancement.
5: Creating, yeah, right. I mean, you know, it all fits together in one big, you know, strawberry pie or whatever.
2: Sure.
5: But for me, you know, eventually you come back to just really enjoyment of the simple things in life. And you don't have to do magic every day. Just taking my dogs for a walk is the most glorious, magical thing I can do. And so when you say, how far have I taken it, the furthest anyone can take it is to enjoy life every single day. That's the best gift that you can have.
2: I've got you. All right. First time caller line, you're on the air with Neil Slade. Hi.
7: Hello?
2: Hello.
7: Okay. Excuse my voice. I'm having a throat surgery here pretty quick.
2: Sorry to hear that. I hope it goes well. Oh, where are you, sir?
7: I got a question for Neil Slade. I just started listening to your program.
2: Hold it. Where are you?
7: I'm in Arizona.
2: Arizona, okay. You've got a question. Fire away.
7: Yeah, I was raised very open-mindedly about the subjects you're talking about tonight. And I experienced during my childhood, and I never really got into it, my mother and my sister used to do energy transference. And my sister also has a gift to see the aura around your hand.
2: Yes.
7: Like, and also into another realm or dimension or another different consciousness where she can see even another world, she said, just by shifting her eyes. Have you ever heard of such a thing of energy transference, of drawing off of one another, and people are even seeing their aura?
2: Well, I've not only heard of that, but I've heard of psychic vampires and a lot more, Neil.
5: Yeah. That reminds me of something that Carlos Castaneda used to write about, and when he talked about shifting. And one thing I've noticed that people, when they click into their frontal lobes, the world looks different.
2: Mm-hmm.
5: You see, you pick up things that everybody else is missing. A friend of mine, she clicked into her frontal lobes one day, and she's walking through the campus of Metropolitan State College of Denver, and there were dozens of people there, and she spotted a $20 bill just sitting on the sidewalk. She picked it up. She says, who does this belong to? Nobody claimed it. No one else saw it.
2: Now, there is a miracle.
5: Okay.
2: I mean, when you hold it up and say, whose is this?
5: Who is it? No one claimed it. She was clicked into her frontal lobe, so her perceptions, when you click into more advanced cooperative parts of your brain and out of self-defense counterattack, your peripheral sensitivity is 10 times that of a person who is clicked into their reptile brain. So, you know, that's one way to look at this shifting and seeing.
2: Well, I'd like to see you try that same experiment in Las Vegas, maybe on a crowd in the Strip somewhere. All right, Wild Card Line, you're on the air with Neil Slade. Hello.
8: Hello, Art.
2: Hi.
8: I had a question. I had this experience. I'm from Ohio.
2: Yes, sir.
8: Yes, I had this experience. I was in school, and I went to this vending machine to get something to eat. I know it sounds kind of silly, but I didn't put any money in it or type anything in. And I wanted Funyuns, and it said dimes only, and I had dimes and some other miscellaneous change, and I was upset, and I looked up, and all of a sudden the spring just moved and dropped the Funyuns, and I was so amazed.
2: You're kidding.
5: That's fantastic.
2: It is fantastic. That's an incredible story. That really happened.
8: Yeah, it really happened.
2: You swear on a stack of fast food.
8: I swear on a stack of fast food.
5: There you go. He can have it.
8: God.
2: All right, now, you know what? I had a fax, I'm getting a million faxes. I had a fax a little while ago who said, tell Neil, not only does it work, but I have used it to get this, Neil, to get parking places.
5: Oh, yes, yes.
2: Really?
5: I have this on film.
2: What? What?
3: This is a really funny story. I got to tell you this. Now, this is comes from a friend of a friend, and she took. Now, if you're a Scientology person, that's cool. Okay, whatever works for you. But
2: yeah.
3: This one person spent like $3,000, $4,000 taking Scientology classes for years.
2: Yes.
3: She got through with it, and she says, you know, I didn't get anything out of it except for this one thing. I learned in Scientology that there's always a parking space for you.
2: Yeah.
3: So whenever I go downtown and I need a parking space, I have a mantra, and the mantra is L. Ron Hubbard, L. Ron Hubbard. And as long as I say that, I get a parking space. So I started doing that. I swear to God, whenever I need a parking space,
2: you got L. Ron Hubbard?
3: I do L. Ron Hubbard. And I get, and we actually have it. We went downtown one day. We were doing a film, and the parking spaces were jammed. So as a joke, I just, on camera, I started saying L. Ron Hubbard. And at the 2 seconds later, this guy comes, waves us down in the street. He says, I'm leaving. He says, don't put any money in the meter. It's still good.
2: Oh, no, really?
3: So.
2: My God, that's as good as holding up the $20 bill and asking whose is it and not getting an answer.
3: So there you go. Yes, you can get parking spaces with meditation or just by saying L. Ron Hubbard.
2: L. Ron Hubbard.
3: Maybe there's a mantra for Funyuns.
2: Well, I've got one for you. Next time you want to see an odd or unusual light in the sky or something even manifestly more profound, chant Art Bell.
3: That may work.
2: Sorry, I just couldn't resist. East of the Rockies, you're on the air with Neil Slade. Hello.
9: Hello.
2: Hello, we can barely hear you.
9: I'm sorry.
2: Oh, talk into the phone. That's, you know, the mouthpiece there. It'll be fine.
9: Okay.
2: Where are you?
9: Gentryville, Indiana.
2: Okay. Speak up good and loud. Do you have a question?
9: Yes. I hope I dialed the right number.
2: Well, I hope you did, too.
9: Okay.
2: I mean, you're not wanting to order a pizza, right?
9: No.
2: You're wanting to be on the air with Art Bell and Neil Slade, right?
9: Absolutely.
2: Well, bingo then.
9: Well, first of all, during the break a while ago, I tried the visualization, and it was so neat because I kind of felt like I kicked out of my body. And then I kind of came to myself, and you all were talking again.
2: Uh-huh.
9: So I don't know if I got to, like, first base or what.
3: It sounds like, you know, when you start thinking of, when you start going outside yourself, when you start connecting with what does someone else need, what does, you know, when you get out of the me circuits,
9: mm-hmm.
3: you literally go somewhere else.
9: Thank
3: and,
9: goodness, Ted.
2: young lady, can I ask you to hold on through our break?
9: Yes.
2: It's our nickel. And, Neil,
3: yes.
2: Hold on for a moment. I've got a couple of things that I've got to get on. One is, if you would like a copy of this program, it obviously is going to be a four-hour program. You can get it by calling 1-800-917-4278. Now, that number applies to any guest we have on the air here. Again, the number, 1-800-917-4278. That's a 24-hour number. You can use it right now. Secondarily, there have been a couple of articles about this radio program. One in the current issue of Newsweek. It's, in fact, longer than a page in Newsweek, in the current issue of Newsweek. And the other is a rather extensive article, 4 pages long, in Penthouse. Now, I know you only pick up Penthouse for the articles anyway, so in this case, pick up Penthouse, the August edition, and you will find quite an extensive story on this program. Penthouse and Newsweek. I'm Art Bell. This is Coast to Coast AM.

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1: It certainly is. Neil Slade is my guest, and this is irresistible. It's a fax that just came in. Coincidence, or could it be working? Art, I captured the current weather conditions for Daytona Beach, Florida, which is one of the affected areas, both at 12:30 a.m. and at 1:30 a.m. our time. There does seem to be some condensing of water occurring, as you can see. I also looked at the Doppler radar maps for the area, and at both times, a green dot, which was not, repeat, not, in the 12:30 a.m. photo, has now appeared in the 1:30 a.m. photo in northeast Florida. Coincidence? Steve in Portland. Weather report for Daytona Beach, Florida, updated at 3:30 a.m. Eastern Daylight Time, 7898. Temperature? 74 degrees Fahrenheit. Wind, 3 miles per hour, south-southwest. Relative humidity, 95%. Current conditions, haze. Weather report for Daytona Beach, Florida, updated at 4:30 a.m. Eastern Daylight Time, 7898. Temperature, 74, winds, 4 miles per hour, now from the south, relative humidity, now 96%, current conditions, light fog. Oh, my. Well, if this works, we'll try it again elsewhere. Okay, back now to Neil Slade, and thank you for holding, Neil, and the nice young lady who was on the air with us. You're back on the air again.
2: Yes, I'm still here.
1: Okay, good.
2: And I wanted to apologize to you when I first came on. I was turning off fans because my husband's snoring in the other room and I couldn't hear you. He says I'm an Art Bell nut. I think he's right.
1: Well.
2: But I love you.
1: Thank you.
2: Okay, anyway, what I'd also like to ask, Neil, is this. I'm left-handed. Is there a difference or an enhancement to left-handed compared to right-handed people?
3: I recall reading something about this in one of Lingo's journals many years ago. I'll tell you what I know to be true. The right side of the brain controls the left side of the body's motor functions. There's a crossover.
2: Mm-hmm.
3: Your left eyeball, for example, the optic nerves go to the left side. No, the left side eyeball goes to the right side of the brain to be

0: vice versa.
1: Mm-hmm.
0: Left-handed people, I'm trying to remember now what his journal writings were, tend to be more right brain dominant. If you're right-handed, you're more left brain dominant. Is it what I'm saying making sense?
1: Yes.
0: Okay. If you're left-handed, you tend to compute more visual, non-verbal, spatial, non-linearly types of, you tend to process things in that function because those are right, those are primarily right brain types of functions.
1: Mm-hmm.
0: Since there's a crossover, that's what your left-handedness shows, that you're more of an artistic type of person.
1: Mm-hmm.
0: Most of us who are right-handed tend to be left brain dominant. So we're very verbally oriented or linearly oriented. As you do your brain work and you start to play with your brain, what you do is you balance things out so that you don't become, that you become brain ambidextrous. So you
1: right.
0: can deliberately click from either being left brain dominant or right brain dominant. But the left-handedness, right-handedness just shows a slight predisposition towards one side or the other.
1: Well, I can also use my left hand as well as my right, except I have to write left-handed. And, I while ago, whenever I was thinking, it just seemed like, you know, like sometimes you'll kind of slip off into sleep, but this was more of a kick. I mean, I just about jumped out of my bed. And it was so funny because I thought, gosh, that's never happened before.
2: Yes, well, I recently also had a very similar experience. Thank you very, very much. That was a good good question. West of the Rockies, you're on the air with Neil Slade and Art Bell. Hi.
3: Hello.
2: Hello.
0: Hello.
3: Yeah, this is Kevin from Golden, Colorado.
0: Golden, hi. Yay.
3: Right, we're next door. We're right next door to you, buddy.
0: Yeah.
3: But,
0: well, you know, the Brain Lab was about, you ever go to Blackhawk?
3: Yeah, he used to work up there.
0: Yeah, well, the Lingo's Brain Lab was located about 10 miles outside of Blackhawk, but at 10,000 feet altitude.
3: Huh.
0: So the Brain Lab was pretty close to right in between Golden and Blackhawk there.
3: Oh, that's interesting. Right next door to me.
0: Yeah.
3: But, all right, I've been listening to you for about 2 weeks, and I can't stop. I've been up every night listening to you.
2: A two-week listener, huh?
3: I'm on a roll here.
2: All right.
3: But first thing, I was trying to tap into the rain thing in Florida, and when I was really tapped in, I felt like my eyes were shuddering, like I was in a REM sleep type of deal. That actually wasn't my question. My question was, let's say that you have a job or you're in particular sports, or that you just happen to be in a reptilian brain mode more often than somebody else.
2: Oh, this is going to be a good question, I can tell.
3: Would this affect how deep you can get into your frontal lobe consciousness, or is this just like a switch?
2: I can even make it a better question. If you begin, if you're in this reptilian mode most of the time, because you have that kind of job, you're an NFL player, whatever, who cares? And you begin doing what you are suggesting, Neil, would you then compromise your ability to function in that reptilian mode? Ha-ha.
0: Yeah, I know what you're saying. Actually, when you're trying to succeed at something, the more frontal lobes you use, the better your chances are succeeding. For example, okay, football players, okay?
2: Okay.
0: Now, everybody's certainly going to be in reptilian competitive mode,
2: yep,
0: a certain degree.
2: Yep.
0: But the team that wins, the quarterback who does the best job is the one who's using more frontal lobes, the one who can see the future,
2: yes,
0: who can imagine, like a chess game,
2: yes,
0: all the possibilities, right? The one who can come into that reptilian sport with the most amount of intelligence is going to do an end run around all those people who are only using 1% of their frontal lobe.
2: All right, but let's not talk about the quarterback. I see where you're driving there, and you're absolutely
0: yeah.
2: right. Let's talk about the guy who is sitting up on the line, and his job is to crush and possibly break the bones of the guy on the other side the minute the ball is snapped. What about that guy?
0: Well, I probably, you know, what's going to, if you're talking about someone who has a less thinking kind of
2: job.
0: More.
2: Yeah, I am, yes.
0: Yeah. His performance is probably going to be related very much so to things that he does mentally while he's doing that.
2: Well, generally, mentally, he's sitting there thinking, kill, kill, kill, gritting his teeth, staring at the other guy, thinking your mother wears combat boots and worse.
0: Yeah, right. He won't perform as well as someone who's clicked more into his frontal lobes, although you would sort of think would be the opposite. Because what he wants his body to perform at the at its highest potential, correct?
2: Right.
0: Okay. Now, when you are clicked into reptilian brain and you are in survival mode and negative thinking, this has an adverse effect on your physiological function.
2: Okay, but the question was, if you were to do the exercises you are talking about, would it possibly compromise his ability to function in the reptilian manner, which he has to do to be successful?
0: No, I don't think so. You know, look at World War II. You know, the people who won the war were the ones who were better organized, better cooperative, had a better view of
2: it's true
0: of helping people.
2: It's true.
0: The good guys won. Okay, the people who were more thinking about the other person, who were more loving, they had to go in and fight like hell, but they did it in a manner that was to help elevate mankind, and so they were better reptiles, as it were. They were able to beat the lesser functioning reptile.
2: Oh, good analogy. Very good. First time caller line, you're on the air with Neil Slade. Hi.
4: Hello.
2: Hello.
4: I'm in Duluth, Minnesota, the southernmost tip of Lake Superior.
2: Oh, yes.
4: Firstly, I must say that your hole-punching technique did remind me of a document I read on the Internet regarding the cultivation of mushrooms, hallucinogenic mushrooms, psilocybin cadensius, or shrooms or whatever.
0: Yeah.
4: The author of that had said the first time he tried the said fungus, he was able to pick out which clouds in the sky would separate and which would stay whole. And
0: yeah.
4: I think he documented this on tape, too. And it's also worth noting that such hallucinogens, when ingested by a person, there's a certain amount of swelling in the frontal lobe,
0: yeah.
4: as with LSD. And that, I was wondering if there was some sort of correlation.
0: Oh, yeah. There's a very – I know exactly how – psychedelics and hallucinogens work.
2: Okay,
0: and,
2: well then comment on it.
0: You know, and I heard your comment last night about that you felt there were many pathways.
2: Oh, yes.
0: And hallucinogens were one, and I'm in perfect agreement with you. If you go to central Mexico and you observe the mushroom cults and the curanderos, they've been doing this for thousands of years, and they don't have drug addiction down there. And these people use these hallucinogens in ways that benefit society. So this whole thing about, you know, I mean, there are different classes of drugs. Somebody who gets...
2: And I don't want to encourage anybody to use a hallucinogenic, but generally hallucinogenics are not addictive in the sense that narcotics, our understanding of the way narcotics are
0: addictive.
2: Yeah,
0: the chemistry in the brain of tryptamine derivatives, and by that we're talking about LSD and mushrooms, like the gentleman was just talking about. There's a certain class of chemicals. They can't be lumped together with chemicals like cocaine and heroin and opium. There's, you know, you can't generalize about drugs.
2: Right.
0: In terms of hallucinogens in particular, and we're talking about mushrooms and LSD, the way they work is this, and this is how it's connected to the frontal lobes and why people, when they take these kinds of drugs, sometimes say, I see God, and they have these frontal lobes pop. And they feel like they're one with the universe, and they feel like they learn a lot of information. Your brain has a neurotransmitter called serotonin.
2: Right.
0: And it, what it does is it plugs into the mammal brain and into the gateways in the mammal brain, like at the thalamus and the,
2: mm-hmm.
0: and the amygdala and other. There's a lot of switches in there. And it regulates the flow of information to the frontal lobes. Okay? If your frontal lobes were going full blast all the time, you'd never make it down to the supermarket because everywhere you would turn, God would be talking to you in little dust, you know, particles in the corner of your room.
2: Sure.
0: So we have to function on a daily basis, we have to filter out this information. And that's what serotonin does. It's a buffer. It's a filter. And when you take a psilocybin mushroom and you eat that, it has a chemical in it psilocybin and psilocin, and they are very, very similar to serotonin. So what they do is they flood these gateway switches, and they plug into the serotonin receptors, mm-hmm. and they block the serotonin action from happening. And what that does then is it allows more information to go through the gateway and go into the frontal lobes. And so colors seem brighter.
2: Oh, yes.
0: You start to perceive non-physical entities. You have telepathies that happen. You suddenly have amazing realizations. You see God in the coffee cup that you're drinking out of. And so you get, when you take these kinds of tryptamine-type drugs, it allows more energy to the frontal lobes. We see what's called cascading. You can take PET scans, and you can see it's like waves of energy going into the frontal lobes. And so that's what's happening when you take these drugs. But you have to be careful. Here's the problem with the hallucinogens. It's sort of like stoking up the fire in the brain. It's like turning your radio on full blast, okay? If you can keep your amygdala clicked forward, all that energy will go to your frontal lobes, and you'll be at one with the universe, and you'll have a good trip. However, sometimes the experience is so intense, or it's so new to someone, they don't know how to deal with it, and it becomes frightening, and you click that extra energy back into your reptile brain, and then you have a bummer trip.
2: Yep.
0: Okay? So the main thing is if you find yourself predisposed to experiment with this kind of thing, the first thing you got to do is you've got to learn how to click your amygdala forward and click there, because if you take these chemicals and you click backwards, you're going to have a pretty horrible time.
2: And so it has occurred. Wildcard Line, you're on the air with Neil Slade. Hi.
5: Hi.
2: Where are you?
5: My name's Elizabeth, and I'm calling from Peoria, Illinois.
2: Well, welcome.
5: Well, thank you.
2: How's all this playing in Peoria?
5: It's playing very good. And you were talking about Las Vegas. That's where I went to graduate school.
2: How is it?
5: And when you said about the stop, the lights, I definitely experienced that. But I did have this is kind of my question. I had a car accident when I was in graduate school.
2: Right.
5: It was in 94, and it was on Jones and Lake Mead, and I suffered severe skull trauma.
2: Oh, boy.
5: And for about 6 months after that, all sorts of out-of-body experiences.
2: Mm-hmm.
5: I could look out the window. This particular one happened once. I looked out the window, and like a block down, I saw people, and I could actually hear what they were saying, but it wasn't like, it was like through my mind. And I jumped out of my body when I was sleeping to turn off my radio. Lots of things happened. Could my switches have got like stuck open for a while?
2: All right. Oh, that's a beautiful question. And I'll back it up by adding people who have had near-death experiences have also, for periods of time after them, acquired very serious psychic powers. When there's physical trauma, Neil, are these people suddenly, is something occurring in their brains that's throwing the switch?
0: It sounds like that. Now, I'm not a neurosurgeon, and I can't be any more specific than I've been. But when we're talking, you know, the way that we looked at all these paranormal activities at the brain lab, and the way I've come to look at them, is we're not talking about philosophy. We're talking about actual electrochemical pathways. These are physical things.
2: So a physical trauma could indeed cause some changes in the routing up there.
0: Oh, it absolutely will.
2: All right, hold on, Neil. We're at the bottom of the hour. Again, to get a copy of this very informative program, you can call 24 hours a day. You're going to just want, say you want the Neil Slade program. 1-800-917-4278. We'll be right back.

0: From the Kingdom of Nye, this is Coast to Coast AM with Art Bell. 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Now again, here's Art.
1: Once again, here I am. Good morning, everybody. Fascinating program underway with Neil Slade. We'll get right back to him. He's all yours. The early morning hours must do strange things to you. I was listening to that commercial. He said it was like sleeping on a cloud. And so I'm, you know, mentally picturing these people up there sleeping on a cloud. And then somebody like Neil Slade down on the ground dissipating the cloud. And like a Roadrunner movie, down they come. Hi, Neil. We're back on the air again, and a lot of people want to talk to you.
2: All right. You know, I would remind people, you know, what I did, I made a little index card with the state of Florida and my smiley faces and rain. I'm going to put one on my refrigerator, and I'm going to put one on the dashboard of my car and on my bathroom window. So I think about this constantly for the next day.
1: You did hear that change in weather report I read you, didn't you?
2: Yeah, I wouldn't surprise me if we see something in the next few hours. You just see a cloud appear over this thing. But, you know, you got to stick with it for something of that scale. You got to stick with it for a while.
1: You also have to scientifically verify it. So, in other words, if this occurs, if this seemingly works, then we've got to try it again in a different area under different circumstances.
2: Yeah.
1: And we've got to kind of build the case slowly, but it's fascinating. All right, first-time caller line, you're on the air with Neil Slade. Hi.
3: Hi.
1: Where are you?
3: My name is Carl. I'm calling from Southwest Florida.
1: Okay, Carl, you're going to have to yell at us because you're not easy to hear. Go ahead.
3: Okay. I have a comment and a question. My comment is, ever since I was a little kid, I always believed that you could control the mind or the weather with your mind.
1: Uh-huh.
3: Growing up, I've always thought that. I always felt that I could do that. This is the first time I've ever heard someone say that you could actually do that and had proof.
1: Well, other shows would never talk about this kind of thing.
2: Yeah, I can't get on any other radio shows in Denver, so.
3: My question is, a couple of years ago I read a book called Autobiography of a Yogi.
2: Oh, yeah.
3: By Paramahansa Yogananda.
2: Uh-huh.
3: He talked about a part of the brain called the medulla oblongata.
2: Yeah, I think.
3: Have you heard of that?
2: Yes.
3: Is that the part of the brain that you're talking about supercharging with chi?
2: Well, the medulla oblongata is an old term that they hardly even use anymore. Mm-hmm. But what that is that's part of the reptile brain, actually. And the reticular activating formation, I believe, is in that area. And that's where consciousness starts. When, you know, the reticular activating formation in that part of the brain, when you're asleep, it's switched off. Or if you're in a coma, it's on off. When you wake up in the morning, that switch goes on, and then you become aware of your environment. And it's like consciousness then leaves that area, and it goes up into the brain. The frontal lobes, where we're trying to activate and send the energy, is actually just the opposite part of the brain. So we're starting at that area, but then we're moving up and out into the front.
1: All right, caller?
3: Yes.
1: Okay, good. There you are. Wild card line, you're on the air with Neil. First-time callers, call area 702-727-1222.
4: Coast, Florida.
1: Okay, hold on a sec. You're not allowed to give your last name on the air, so we're going to have to start all over again. It's the only rule, we have no last name. So your first name is?
4: Mom, USA.
1: Okay.
4: In Florida.
1: In Florida.
4: Fires.
1: All right.
4: So my question is, if I'm right here with the fires, and I think really hard about this, along with everyone in Palm Coast,
1: right,
4: who are probably sleeping right now, so I don't think that's going to be highly effective.
2: They're dreaming of rain.
4: Pardon me?
2: They're probably dreaming of rain.
4: Oh, good. That's very reassuring. I'm having a hard time finding anyone to talk to at this hour, and I'm a night owl, and I'm keeping fire watch while my children and husband sleep.
2: Okay.
4: So I just had to take a ride to talk to a policeman to find out if we should be evacuating because you can't get anything on the news here. It's incredible. There's no phone number to call. So it's just been living in fear for the 2 days that we've been back from the first evacuation, and there's a fire a mile away from our house.
1: Oh, brother.
4: So my husband thinks I'm being paranoid because it was a beautiful day and there was no smoke and the wind must have been blowing the other way. And I'm saying, let's get the hell out of here because we were stuck in traffic for 8 hours trying to evacuate the other day. I have no faith in the authorities to keep me informed. And the evacuation effort really was unorganized, unprofessional. Emergency vehicles were roaring up and down the shoulders of A1A as we sat there in gridlock. You could get on the news, firestorm is happening, gridlock on A1A.
1: Mm-hmm. All right, well, we know how terribly serious the situation is, and I thank you for calling, and I don't blame you for staying up late. I suggest to you a lot of your neighbors probably are also up under these conditions, and I don't know that what we're doing will succeed. But I should suggest, since you don't have anything else to do, apparently, you join us in trying to do what we're trying to do tonight, and that is create rain where you are. East of the Rockies, you're on the air with Neil Slade. Hi.
5: Yes, this is Amy from Cincinnati.
1: Hi, Amy.
5: And I have two questions for you, actually.
1: All right.
5: The first is, I'm a performing musician, a conductor, and I was going to ask Mr. Slade, often when I get up to perform, I kick back into the fight or flight mode, you know.
6: Sure.
5: You can feel your heart racing, but I need to be using the frontal lobes.
6: Yeah.
5: And the chi, you know, to access in my conducting. And I was wondering if you had any suggestions to help me to do that consciously.
6: Right. Have you just started conducting?
5: No, actually, I've been conducting a while.
6: Yeah. I think what you can, you have to convert the fear into positive energy. And I've even heard from people like Jimmy Page, and he suffers from terrible stage fright. But he says, you know, what I do is I try to use that all that extra energy and channel it into positive energy that I can then share with the audience. So if you can visualize the all that nervous energy and clicking it forward and moving it out towards the audience and sharing that adrenaline rush and turning it around, just switching the gear. You take your amygdala, just like for a gear shift, and you it's clicked into reverse. You click it forward, and then you send the energy out forward. And if you also visualize using the imaginative parts of your frontal lobes, visualize the way you want it to be and keep that picture in your mind and write it down. Write down a scenario in a notebook and keep working on the visualization and reprogram your brain, and eventually what will happen is the physical reality will catch up with what you are constructing in your abstract synthesized frontal lobe spots.
5: Okay.
6: All right.
5: Well, my second question, briefly, is I started taking a medication that was mind-altering somewhat. It's a seizure medication.
6: Yeah.
5: Serotonin medication.
6: Yeah.
5: And at the same time, my perfect pitch suddenly became askew, and I rely on that heavily because I don't see very well.
6: Sure.
5: And I was wondering if there's anything I could do or anywhere you could suggest I go, because it's just incredibly frustrating.
6: Yeah. Well, you know, probably the prescription drug that you're taking is going to be altering the chemical pathways in your brain, and that's why you're noticing a change in brain function. You know, just because I'm a musician, I've seen ads in some of the musician magazines for training oneself towards perfect pitch. Now, previously, it sounds like you had a natural ability, but it sounds like you're going to have to retrain your brain to achieve this kind of pitch recognition through a different pathway. And you can do it. You know, you have lots of redundancy circuits in your brain. And I imagine it's probably going to be less difficult for you than somebody who never had the ability. So check out like a musician magazine or guitar player and look for David Burge has ads for learning perfect pitch. And I would suggest that. And I think you'll probably be successful.
1: Fascinating. People can send you email. There are going to be a lot of people who want to ask you questions.
6: Yeah.
1: So let's see if I've got it right. It's N-E-I-L, Neil.
6: Yeah.
1: Slade, S-L-A-D-E.
6: It's one word.
1: Neil Slade, just one word, lowercase.
6: Yes.
1: N-E-I-L, S-L-A-D-E, at hotmail.com.
6: That's correct.
1: All right, good. West of the Rockies, you're on the air with Neil Slade at Coast to Coast AM. Hello? Oh, I didn't push the button. Now you're on the air. Hi.
7: Oh, my gosh, what happened?
1: Well, I didn't push the button. Now I have, so you're
7: okay.
1: On the air.
7: This is Mary from Northern California near Chico.
1: Hi, Mary.
7: Hello there. And this is amazing. I have tried for over 2 years to call into your show with comments, questions, you know, hopping from one foot to the other.
1: Sure.
7: And tonight I said, I'm going to click my amygdala forward. And darn, if you didn't answer in about the second or third ring.
1: No kidding.
7: No kidding. It's amazing.
6: Well, there you go. There's what more proof? I mean, that's my case.
7: But I just had more of a comment than a question. And Neil, I'm delighted to hear you on Art again. I listened to your first show, and I emailed you then.
6: Are you
7: and folks out there, Neil does a wonderful job of answering emails, and you get on his email list, and he sends you these absolutely delightful emails and updates.
6: Oh, well, thank you.
7: You're a sweetheart. And
6: are you Mary B.?
7: Yeah.
6: Oh, well, you know, I think part of your, let's see, you're in the Supercharge book. I took an excerpt from one of your emails.
7: Well, cool.
6: Where you described what it, I believe was one of the results that you had from clicking forward, and it was such a good example. I put it in the book, so I should have sent you a free book.
7: outstanding. That was with the tarot cards, right? And the futures market?
6: Yes.
7: Yeah,
6: that's
7: and if
6: right.
7: anybody wants to know what that was all about, they'll have to buy your book.
6: Yes, that's right. That's right. That was a very good example.
7: Yeah, but I also wanted to comment that cloud busting, when you sent emails out about that, I said, by gosh, I forgot all about that. I first started doing that 30 years ago. And darn if it doesn't work.
6: It does. Doesn't it blow your mind?
7: Absolutely.
6: You think this is impossible, right?
7: Oh,
6: then
7: yeah.
6: You go out and 3 minutes later, the clouds are moving in the way that you're projecting. It's one of these weird things. We don't know why it works. You know, normally telepathic and paranormal abilities are not really at the whim of your ego.
1: That's right.
6: You know, they're more for when you really need them. But for, I think because this is such a harmless activity,
1: mm-hmm.
6: That for some reason we're allowed to do this easily. And the first time it works for you, you go, it changes everything. Everything, your whole perception of your brain and how you are connected to the universe instantaneously changes.
7: Oh, it's amazing, and especially once you've discovered how to make them go away, then you make them come back.
6: Yes.
7: And then you start making shapes. It's
6: well, you know,
7: a lot of fun.
6: Now, I had never done that before, and on the video that I made, I noticed there was an area on the left side of the viewfinder, and I even say it on the video, and I say, I've never done this before, but I heard you can do it. I'm going to try to make clouds move up and appear on the left side of the video. Now, the clouds were just perfectly stationary. 15 seconds later, a big cloud bank just goes whoosh, just like somebody pushed it up with their hand and fills in the left side
1: now
6: of the viewfinder.
1: You've got, what, AVI files?
6: Those are actually GIF files. We made
1: GIF
6: this snappy.
1: A series of GIF files.
6: There's a dozen, and you can watch that. If you look at the last, the one that I'm talking about right now is the cloud busting video number one, and at the very last frame, you can see the clouds start to go up on the left side.
1: Huh.
6: And I didn't mention that on the page, but that's what's happening there.
1: All right, young lady, thank you.
6: Thanks, well, Mary. Nice talking to you.
7: Hey, I hope to hear you on Art again.
6: Thank you.
1: Take care.
7: Guys.
1: Bye. First time caller line, you're on the air with Neil Slade. Hi.
8: Hi, my name is Ryan. I'm from Las Vegas.
1: Yes, sir.
8: I had a question. Most of the night I've heard about the mind affecting the weather, and I was wondering if the mind could affect other things, such as like volcanology or anything like that.
1: Well, that's a damn good question, and I don't know that I know the answer. I suspect if we can do one, then maybe the other would follow. What do you think, Neil?
6: I talked to a friend about this who had actually given this quite a bit of thought, And her feelings were that, you know, things, really heavy stuff like volcanoes and earthquakes, they, again, they're reflecting our consensus consciousness.
1: Mm-hmm.
6: If there's a big negative field being produced by our human consciousness, well, it's just going to reverberate in the Earth's crust. Now, if I live downhill from a erupting volcano, I would not sit there and think, volcano, stop. No, I'd get my ass out of there real quick. So I think there are limitations,
1: but maybe we don't fully understand what they are just yet.
6: Yeah.
1: What those limitations are.
6: Yeah.
1: And we have not tried large level experiments of the sort that we are trying this morning. And if that were to work, then it might be worth trying some other increasingly difficult things.
6: Absolutely.
1: All right. Wildcard Line, you're on the air with Neil Slade. Hi.
9: Hi, this is Melissa calling from Portland.
1: Hello there.
9: Hi, good evening to both of you.
6: Hi.
9: I've had a question troubling me for a couple of years now. I had tried acid for the first time, and during that period, I watched the sun come up, and it was an extremely spiritual experience for me. I felt connected to the earth in a way I hadn't experienced before. And a couple of days after that, I was going on a walk with a friend, and I saw the sun go down in the exact same place I had seen it come up a few days before. And it bothered me. My rational mind couldn't explain it.
6: I saw it go down where it came up.
9: I saw the sun go down in the east instead of in the west.
6: Mm.
9: In the exact same place. And what troubled me the most about this was I could have dismissed it, I guess, as a flashback or as my mind still being altered, I guess.
6: Yeah.
9: But my friend who had not taken the drug with me saw it before I did even.
6: Huh.
9: And I've always just kind of gone back to that in my head to this instance, and I was wondering if you could give me any insight as to how both of us were able to see this strange thing when we were on such different wavelengths at the time.
6: Yeah. I don't really have an explanation for it. I do know, and I've had a fair amount of experience with the kind of substances you're talking about in the past. I had an experience where my friend and I both could read each other's minds at the peak of this kind of experience. And we stopped being two different people. We became one mind that was floating in the center of the room. And it was something I will never, ever forget.
9: Yeah, that's the same kind of experience it was for me. It stuck with me more than probably anything I've ever seen before in my life.
6: Yeah, so, you know, I certainly, our brain is just a cauldron of chemical, it's a chemical melting pot, you know, and I mean, by changing our brain chemistry one way or another, we can have just a whole variety of experiences. And just because you may ingest an outside chemical, it doesn't invalidate your experience at all.
1: Neil, I wish we had more time, but we don't. Guess what? Program's over and all that kind of stuff. It has been such a pleasure having you on the air. What an informative, interesting program.
6: Thank you very much.
1: And we will absolutely have you back. So good luck with all your email, my friend.
6: Thank you very much.
1: And until next time, because there will be one, good night.
6: All right. Good night, Art.
1: Thank you.
6: It's been an honor.
1: Good night. Sorry we ran out of time, folks. We could have gone on and on and on and on with this, obviously. To get a copy of this program, well worth owning, you can call 1-800-917-4278. That is a 24-hour number and applies to any guest program that we do. It's 1-800-917-4278. Remember the experiment during the day today with Florida. Let us do our very best, send out some good white light, and do as Neil instructed. In the meantime, from the high desert, where it's hot, I'm Art Bell. Good night.
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1: If you want to take a ride, hang on, because here comes Ed Dames. Ed Dames was known in the military remote viewing program that our nation sponsored with millions and millions of dollars for 20 years as affectionately as Dr. Doom. Tonight, for at least a brief period, he will take that hat off. However, some of the material that you're going to hear in the hours that are to follow is going to be disturbing. It may disturb you. It certainly would disturb children. Get them out of the room. But there is one thing about Ed, and that is things that he talks about now begin to happen years from now. As in the wild ride we're getting from our son right now. Oh, my, have you seen the stories? I've got newspaper clippings, headlines. CNN is running stories. All the networks are running stories. And, you know, they're beginning to say things like, if you were worried about Y2K, you might want to pay attention to what's going on the sun, because that may make Y2K somewhat academic. Now, I know that I've heard that one somewhere before. Ed Dames is coming up with Y2K looming ever near. That's a great commercial. All right, now, all the way from the Hawaiian Islands, an undisclosed location, actually, in the Hawaiian Islands, here is SciTech's Major Ed Dames. Ed, welcome back.
2: How are you, Art?
1: It's always good to hear your voice. It really is. It's great to hear your voice again, Ed.
2: Well, actually, the place I'm in is undisclosed, but I'm near a field site, a field research site. Our offices have now been completely moved from Beverly Hills, California, to the Maui Research and Technology Park on the island.
1: So, in other words, so that nails it down a little, Maui, huh?
2: Mm-hmm.
1: Oh, that's a beautiful island.
2: A very high-tech environment.
1: And it's a beautiful island, Ed.
2: It is
1: actually paradise. Have you taken the trip yet up toward Haleakala? And there's a windy, windy road that goes through some of the most beautiful spots on the face of the earth, as far as I'm concerned, there on Maui. Do you know what I'm talking about?
2: I know the island well.
1: All right. Ed, we've got to do what we haven't done, I think, for a show or two, because there are so many new affiliates always, and that is, I know, somewhat painful, but we've got to tell people what remote viewing is, and then specifically sort of transition. I guess we ought to begin with the military program and move forward to technical remote viewing as you have developed it.
2: Let me make it as short and painless as possible then. I was the operations and training officer for a very secret military unit, a unit whose existence was only divulged to the public when I took the technology public, and then again on to the media about 2 years ago.
1: Nightline program.
2: Yes, that's correct.
1: Boy, what a shocker that was for everybody. One night, there's Ted Koppel actually revealing to all of America that we had this program for 20 years called remote viewing. Now, what is, everybody will say, and this is will prevent the questions, I hope, Ed. Everybody writes to me and says, God, what is remote viewing? What is it?
2: Well, the easiest way to explain it is the following. If you think of the entire universe consisting of information, mm-hmm. everything that exists as a pattern of information in some single-dimensional space somewhere. Think of a computer disk.
1: Right.
2: Except for this information, this library, is active. It isn't passive like a regular library or like a random access memory disk. So it's as if your personal unconscious mind is interfacing with a library that's talking to you. And the way that the books are stored in this collective unconscious is in the form of information patterns. Each of these patterns is unique for every person, every place, every thing, and every event. What remote viewing is, the way that we began it in the military, was a way of turning our unconscious mind towards, and this is a trainable thing, we learned that we could train it, turning your unconscious mind toward these specific patterns of information that we were interested in. and in a consistent and very accurate manner, producing descriptions in terms of words and sketches about these patterns, these targets. It's come a long way since then. It's essentially the way that the unconscious mind communicates data to conscious awareness. When we train this...
3: Would it be the... Ed, may I ask this? Would it be kind of like the equivalent of opening a dictionary and finding a specific piece of information on a certain page?
2: It's more like an internet a search for the, or a library search for those of you who don't use the internet. You fill out your library card and you give it to the librarian, and if you're interested in, let's say, Abraham Lincoln, the librarian comes back with several books or tomes on Abraham Lincoln. If you're interested in something that's more specific, that only existed momentarily, then you might only get one book. Mm-hmm. If you conducted a library search or an internet search on something that was an abstract or general term like Y2K, you would get half the library. Because you're dealing with a very general term that is associated with other abstract ideas. A problem, for instance, that affects many different things. And so, for us, in our library search of this, what we call the matrix of collective unconscious,
3: right,
2: this is a very unwieldy search term. But at any rate, we learn how to train people to do this. And the way that we train, the way that I train my military team, and the way that we train civilians now via our tapes, our remote viewing tapes, we train their unconscious to do all of the work by only giving conscious awareness a number. And that is all that conscious awareness has. It's just a number that is associated, well, think of it as a library card number, next in line. Your unconscious mind has to do all the work. And the real breakthrough in technical remote viewing was teaching people the protocols, the methods, and the techniques to make sure that their unconscious mind turns itself toward the right pattern of information, and that the information that is objectified in terms of words and sketches about the target is correct.
3: Mm-hmm.
2: This took a long time to develop in the military. After it was developed, I took it out of the military in about 1990. And turned it into what today is known as technical remote viewing, which is a much more evolved form. All the bugs, the errors have been worked out of the techniques.
3: Now, my audience, you know, I have a complete copy of your military record, and it is everything you say it is. It was sent to me, I don't know, a couple of years ago, 3 years ago, maybe. And so I've got a full copy of your military record, and I know that what you're saying is absolutely true. People, though, still are a little bit lost when you say a number. Now, I happen to know sort of the way it works. In other words, the control person who's running or managing, I guess would be the right word, a team of remote viewers or even one remote viewer will assign a number to something they want tasked, finding a gas canister in Iraq, for example, or whatever. They will assign a number to that, and the number is the only thing given to the remote viewer.
2: That's correct.
3: And I have never understood, and I still don't understand, how the assignment, how that number, a random number, represents anything at all.
2: It is not so much that it represents anything. The reason that we need a number is a cutout. We need to keep the remote viewer blind so that their conscious awareness does not interfere their guessing or, well, this must be, or their preconceived notions about the target does not interfere with the pure stream of data associated with the target.
3: Okay, but here's
2: what
3: Now,
2: let me back off for a moment, and I'll tell you what I mean.
3: Okay.
2: Suppose you were the tasker, and you were interested in where a missing person was located.
3: Okay.
2: All right? Let's say this was John Doe.
3: Right.
2: And you wanted a trained remote viewer to find, to look at the present location of John Doe. And
3: that would be you, Ed Dames. Okay.
2: Okay. Now, let's say you're the tasker, and
3: yes,
2: you choose that target. You
3: yes
2: want me to work the target.
3: That's right.
2: So you're going to simply, in your own mind, decide unequivocally that that's what you want to do. That's a decision that you make. Conscious awareness makes that decision.
3: On the part of the tasker, yes.
2: On the part of the tasker. On the part of remote viewer, we have an agreement. I agree to remote view your target. Now, I do not know consciously what your target is, but my unconscious knows.
3: How?
2: Your unconscious passes to my unconscious the target.
3: That's telepathy, Ed.
2: No, it is not telepathy, Art. In that way, it is. Actually, that is telepathy. Just that part is telepathy. I agree with you there. But the rest is not, because my unconscious mind has to find your target.
3: Why?
2: That's not telepathy, because you don't know where the target is yourself.
3: Why, as a tasker, would it not be more of a sure thing and less troublesome for me to say, we're after John Doe, even show you a picture of John Doe and say, here is the person we're trying to locate?
2: Well, only a professional remote viewer can get away with doing that, because professionals are not stymied by the problem of having preconceived notions about a target. I could get away with doing that as a professional.
3: Ah.
2: A new trainee, someone who's been doing this less than a year, would have a very difficult time. For instance, what caused flight TWA-800 to explode?
3: Yes.
2: All the kinds of ideas in the press and the conspiracies and the possibilities would be swimming around a new TRV trainee's head.
3: That would interfere
2: with this process. So we want to keep the new remote viewer in the blind. So when someone trains to do this by themselves, they select a target. They have a target pool that they're interested in as individuals. But when they work as a new trainee, they pull one of those targets that only have a number on it, and that they do not associate with a known target, so that the information stays pure. In fact, our accuracy rates as trainees are 80%. That is, there's a 20% error rate. But as a team, the accuracy rate on the mutually corroborating data, where two viewers say the same thing,
3: right,
2: two viewers that worked a problem and come up with the same information, that's 100%. And that's the kind of information we use in the military, the 100% information,
3: mm-hmm,
2: when matters of life or death prevailed.
3: In the beginning, what kind of targets was the military interested in, or is that something you still cannot speak about?
2: We were interested almost exclusively in strategic weapons, very high-level targets, in mostly Russia, to some degree China. And mostly our targets were what's inside that building, because at that time, our technologies, our advanced technologies and exotic technologies were not good enough to see, I use that term loosely, inside of buildings, either from space or from somewhere else.
3: Matter of curiosity, Ed.
2: Mm-hmm.
3: During the program itself, when you would give, let's say, the military hierarchy an answer to what's inside that building, would they have enough confidence in what you said to dispatch human assets who might be at risk, physically at risk, to retrieve or to blow up or whatever, what you have said is in that building? Did they have that kind of confidence in you?
2: Never that kind of confidence. In intelligence collection, you never go, or you try to never go with a single source of intelligence. You want to combine human intelligence with signal intelligence, with photo intelligence, to look at the pattern that emerges before you act on the information.
3: That makes sense.
2: My job was to actually orchestrate intelligence collection missions, and I would never go with a single source, not even what I came to coin, the term I coined was science, psychic intelligence. So these days, as a president of SciTech, I act upon our information, because we've spent so many years against certain targets and have collected so much information against them that I don't need to corroborate it with other sources of information. And indeed, sometimes, especially in terms of enigma, scientific enigma,
3: mm-hmm,
2: remote viewing, technical remote viewing, is the only way to gain a handle on it, to even get the first piece of the puzzle.
3: What made you leave the military, Ed? Why'd you leave?
2: freedom to do what I wanted to do, and to a certain degree, I was, it was personal reasons. I was not happy with the number of lives that we were taking for the reasons that we were taking them.
3: Mm-hmm.
2: I'd rather not talk about that.
3: Once
2: an officer, as you know, once an officer starts to disagree with policy, with your nation's policy, it's time to take the uniform off.
3: Boy, that really makes me want to ask another question.
2: Shoot.
3: You disagreed with our nation's policy with regard, no doubt, to your mission, which had to do with remote viewing, or how you were being tasked, or...
2: No, it had nothing to do with remote viewing. That was just a matter of frustration. It had to do with two separate things. One was the number of lives that we took in Desert Storm, what I believe to be unnecessarily.
3: The American people don't know, do they?
2: No, they do not really know what the damage that we did.
3: Early in the coverage, Ed, on CNN, they just by accident happened to show some of the Apaches going down these long dug-in bunkers and just mowing people down by the thousands. And
2: it was worse than that.
3: And then they showed earth-moving equipment burying people alive. And that ran for about 30 minutes, and then all of that stuff got yanked, and you never saw it again.
2: It was... even Colin Powell had some problems with that. Of course, he stayed... chairman of the Joint Chiefs, but there were many, many husbands and brothers and sons that did not go back to Tehran. And anyway, that I thought it was time to leave. I mean, you know, I like you was a young man during the Vietnam era in uniform like you.
3: Yep.
2: And lasted through that, but this one was too much. And then there was one other reason.
3: All right, hold that other reason until after the break here at the bottom of the hour. There were some incredibly, incredibly graphic...
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0: 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And now, Art Bell.
1: Automatic weapons, very big weapons, weapons of mass destruction, they used to be called. Now, there was a particular weapon that, when tested, was so destructive to the environment, actually the atmosphere, and I won't go into details. It was so destructive that I didn't think it warranted a test. And that was one of the reasons I left, because it was far from the madding crowd. The Environmental Protection Agency, of course, was a non-problem. Mm-hmm. But these tests were very, very destructive to the environment. The environment could not reestablish homeostasis equilibrium at all. In fact, the scientists that I was working with on these weapons were not even sure that the Earth could regenerate an atmosphere the size of which was blown away in these tests. In fact, it blew a Mount Everest-sized chunk of Earth's atmosphere out into space every time one of these was tested. So that was a little bit too much.
2: My mouth is wide open. Ed, did we in fact then did test this weapon?
1: We tested it once, at least, yes. So it seemed to me to be, although I'm very patriotic, unconscionable, because we were wounding the very planet that we were born on, and I had had enough, so I left.
2: Well, that certainly all makes sense. And that was what year when you left the military?
1: The end of 1991. I retired in December of 91.
2: So we've had 8 years then. Since that weapon you talked about, which blew parts of our atmosphere out into space.
1: That's correct.
2: I know it's touchy and that it's hard for you to talk about a lot of that, and probably you shouldn't talk about some of it, so we'll leave it there, but boy. All right, so I think that we have a pretty good sense now of what remote viewing is. You left the military, you formed a company called SciTech, and you did work for people who... Well, I don't know. We're looking for people, had corporate questions. You took up what kind of assignments?
1: We stuck with the scientific community. Many of these were Beltway bandits, my old cronies in the military-industrial establishment that knew by word of mouth that this team existed and what we could do. And so I took advantage of that propinquity in Washington, D.C., to begin to market our company's skills and things like developing advanced propulsion systems or actually in the defense industry, and military intelligence, because that's where we had our roots, and especially scientific and technical intelligence, because that's where our expertise was really embedded. We knew what we were doing in terms of advancing engineering, looking at companies' engineering devices to see whether or not they would be a dead end, or whether or not they represented something that the company could make a lot of money in. These kinds of things.
2: That would make sense. I know you also have done missing children. I know, though you don't like it. I know
1: we do those as a the company currently. This is many years down the road now. We will take on humanitarian projects, and we'll take on some counterterrorism projects. But we do this openly, and we do not. We have turned down government contracts because we can't talk about the work. Later on in the program, I'll talk to you about Project Starman, and its origins and how. Because we had a commercial contract to look at the UFO problem in New Mexico, we could not talk a lot about the results. And that is what I wanted to avoid. So we use our very successful tape sales, the income and the profit from our company, to fund

0: in-house studies, and I have some exciting things to talk about after I have some very Dr. Doomish things to talk about, vis-a-vis that subject.
1: All right. We'll jump into specifics in a moment, but Mark from Canada writes, I've got the same question. Why the Hawaiian Islands, Ed, why would you consider them to be a safe place in the middle of the ocean with global warming, ocean rising, that sort of thing, tectonic movement, great big waves that can be generated from that kind of thing? Why is Hawaii considered safe? You'll make a lot of Hawaiians happy, I'm sure, with your answer.
0: Well, in technical remote viewing, we can look ahead to a certain degree. We can look ahead at the environment, and we can ascertain, as even advanced trainees can do this.
1: In time, actually. You're actually looking for
0: right.
1: time,
0: we're,
1: right?
0: That's right. Mind is outside of time. And very large events have a very big spike that can be seen. Think of the... In earlier shows, we talked about the next use of a nuclear weapon in anger, a military use. That would appear, figuratively speaking, as a big spike, a mountain that you can see off in the distance. Now, you may not know how far that next mountain is, but you can certainly see it as the next mountain or the next event, depending upon how you search this library. And along those lines, we can look at the environment, look at problems that are arising, and sanctuaries in terms of the minimum amount of environmental impact.
1: Okay.
0: These happen to be one of the places.
1: So people in the islands can take some comfort in the fact that you're there.
0: They can take some comfort if they trust remote viewing, and they can only trust remote viewing if they do it themselves and know that it works. If they do that, then they can take a great deal of solace in being here. Don't leave if you live in Hawaiian Islands.
1: You know, so many psychics and visionaries, when people from the islands call, it happened just the other night. And, of course, the people in Hawaii always ask, well, what about Hawaii? You never talk about Hawaii. And usually there's a long period of silence. And the psychic says something like, well, that's because it's not going to be there.
0: Mm-hmm.
1: You know, it's not good news for Hawaii, but for a change, it's good news. You're saying Hawaii will at least fare better than average.
0: Much better than average, yes. We've moved our, based upon information that we were downloading from the Matrix using our tools, our problem-solving tools. Up 2 years ago, we began planning our move here, and we have just completed it. The entire company, my company.
1: So there's nothing left in California. You're out of there.
0: That's correct.
1: Mm-hmm. And I guess for the sake of the Californians, I should ask, hey, Ed, why did you leave California?
0: Well,
1: yes.
0: You know, many times we've been asked, I've been asked on your show over and over again, what about Y2K?
1: Uh-huh.
0: And my response has been, Art, it looks like the Y2K problem is eclipsed by a bigger problem. We are not picking up the idea. We in SciTech, as professional remote viewers, of something associated with massive computer breakdowns, necessarily connected with the year 2000.
1: Mm-hmm.
0: We're getting something connected with the sun, and I mean it. 2 years ago, we began to talk about this, but
1: that's
0: now
1: right.
0: I really mean it.
1: You know, when you first began talking about this, Ed, people scoffed. I mean, they laughed, they scoffed, and many were scared. There was a whole variety of actions, but mostly they scoffed, Ed. And yesterday, Ed, I was watching CNN, and they virtually said almost exactly the same thing. You may not want to worry so much about Y2K and worry more about what's going on in the sun. They actually said that on CNN.
0: It's going to become grim, Art. There's going to be a series of events that are connected with this particular solar cycle that go anywhere from electrical grid knockouts to much, much more serious damage to the environment. And that is why I moved my company. Because once these kinds of things start happening, it's going to be, you know, we're facing the possibility of a Mad Max scenario in populated areas. And I chose not to not to be there. That simple.
1: Here's a headline. I can hold it up, and I will for my cameras. From ABCnews.com, it says, super flares can zap planets. Now, it says, why are we confident the sun will burn reliably for a few billion more years? Well, some suns, it seems, have hiccup, they now learn. And a Yale University astronomer Bradley Schaefer says, quote, I'm calling them super flares. You start looking at the underlying star and you find they really are disturbingly similar to our sun. That is, these suns they are now observing throwing out flares that sterilize or destroy planets. Their stars, just like our star, like our sun. Now, Ed, in a million years, I never would have guessed we would have... All of a sudden, we have this plethora of headlines like this. Here's another one. Shapes on sun predict solar explosions. This S-shape that they're now saying, well, it looks like when we see this S-shape, there's going to be an ejecta, meaning portions of the sun itself are blown out in one direction or another, hopefully not toward us. But, I mean, it's everywhere all of a sudden, Ed. Everywhere.
0: Well, they will be blown out toward us, and that's what I've been... That's what I started to... That's what Chicken Little said a couple of years ago. And that's a very difficult thing as a businessman who is trying to sell this very wonderful tool. You know, do I or do I not tell the public what we are perceiving?
1: Yeah.
0: And those are hard decisions. I have some more to make, too. But I'm going to get out of that business really quickly because this is 1999. 3 years ago, I said on your program, and I have been saying, all bets are off in 99 because we're going to be hit so fast and so furious by so many things, particularly disease and particularly the solar effects, that it's really senseless for SciTech to continue to predict things, with one exception, and that is we're going to look at these series of solar shots, the series of coronal mass ejections that we know are coming. We're going to look at the burn zones, where, what, and who they are impacting.
1: Burn zones?
0: Well, I'll call them that for now. You know, what the next CME, for instance, what will that affect? Will it be a series of satellites in what orbits at what time? Mm-hmm. Or is it going to push away Earth's magnetosphere and actually the plasma come down and penetrate the atmosphere? What are the effects going to be? We're already losing our ozone layer.
1: How big is the spike associated with the flares?
0: Art, it's not just that there's a series of flares. There is one or two that we have called a kill shot. They are very big. They're so big they were foreseen more than 2,000 years ago in biblical prophecy in terms of the seventh seal events, the revelation. We talked about this before. That's what we're looking at, really serious environmental damage with the loss of atmosphere and loss of lives.
1: All right, so you've determined it's that serious. When you say loss of atmosphere, that's really serious. I mean,
0: I'm saying penetration of ionizing radiation right down through the stratosphere, and that is very serious, yes. So the reason that we did not pick up on these Y2K problems was because of, and this is fairly imminent now, a series of very energetic events on the sun that will preempt the Y2K problem by causing so much electrical damage to both satellites and to power grids.
1: And
0: that's why we never got the Y2K problem.
1: And electronic equipment generally, would electronic equipment on Earth conceivably be affected? Not just electrical grids with long lines. That's bad enough, but I mean actual electronic equipment on Earth?
0: I'm not sure yet, Art. I am not sure. I would be speculating. So we'll turn our attention toward that, looking at the series of impacts, the series of solar events, how much damage they will do, and where they will do the damage.
1: Ed, may I tell you of something that happened yesterday that I need to follow up with my audience anyway? Yesterday, I received a fax from a first officer of an aircraft flying, I forget, from one point toward Minneapolis. And he said, you know, Art, when we got at altitude, I have never seen a display of northern lights, the likes of the one I've seen tonight. This was last night. And he said, my skin began to prickle. I began to feel some sort of strange sensation as though we were being cooked in an oven. And I wasn't the only one. My pilot felt exactly the same thing. Today, I got a whole variety of faxes from other pilots who had been in the air, and they said, you know what? I wouldn't have said anything because somebody would have thought I was crazy, but I experienced exactly the same thing that first officer wrote to you about, major airline. What do you suppose could be going on? Now, we were having an intense geomagnetic storm at the time. We're having a lot of them. But what could they be observing, Ed? Any thoughts?
0: Yeah, it's just an increased solar cycle, but this one is far more... It's deadly. The other solar cycles that we have had in the past in recorded history
1: but this one
0: is going to be deadly.
1: This was radiation. It had to be radiation because it was at night. And they were saying they felt like they were out in the middle of a Florida sunshine day getting irradiated by the sun. You know how your skin feels when you're getting irradiated.
0: Mm-hmm.
1: That's the way they felt, except it was nighttime. And
0: well, there's not much more that SciTech can say about this, Art. This is 1999. We've said this is the year to hunker down. And the hammer is about to fall. You know,
1: right.
0: 3 years of warning are over. So in terms of predictive intelligence indicators of warning, Project Sunburst, which is what SciTech has called this, is coming to an end.
1: All right. As we may be. Well, I told you some of the material you were going to hear was going to be a little sobering, scary. And so if you didn't believe me then, believe me now. If you can't handle this kind of information or you have children in the room, then act responsibly as a parent. Get them out. And if you can't handle it, turn it off. Otherwise, my guest is Ed Dames, SciTech's Major Ed Dames, and he'll be right back. I want to get on the air. It's a faxed question from Rusty in Tampa, Florida. It says, Art, would you please ask Major Dames if by using his tapes, a person with no skill at all can learn TRV, technical remote viewing? In other words, can hard work overcome a handicap? Can anyone learn TRV? Rusty in Tampa. Ed, what about that?
0: Above average intelligence. That's all that's required. That's it.
1: All right.
0: It's a powerful tool. But caveat emptor, and I've said this before, once you realize that, and it doesn't take long, a couple of days before you get this, oh, my God, this is real experience,
1: yep.
0: If you decide to continue these studies, you can never look at the world the same way again because when you walk down the street, you walk down with a realization that there's nothing you cannot know if you apply yourself to that particular question. Let me give you a little anecdotal thing that will give you an indication of what you can do with this. And I think it's a good illustration. It isn't all doom and gloom that I do. Once in a while, I get interested in things on your show. And I caught this little anecdote by Dinah Arnett. Remember this woman from Florida, or I think Tampa or something?
1: Of course I remember. It was just a few days ago, actually. Dinah Arnett sent me a photograph of a hallway in her home.
0: Mm-hmm.
1: And I looked at it. My wife looked at it first and said, you better look at these. And I looked at it and I said, oh, my God, what the hell is this? A 35-millimeter photograph. You can see it on my website now, folks. And then a blow-up of that photograph. And so I called her. I brought her on the air. She told the whole story. And you have looked at that thing, whatever it is, haven't you?
0: Yes. She reported this as a supernatural event that occurred in her home. And, in fact, on, I think, a previous program, I have you quoted as saying, and it's funny in retrospect, you said that that thing in that photograph is nothing that you would ever want to come into even casual contact with.
1: That's what
0: you
1: I said.
0: You called it a hideous, horrible little creature.
1: That's what I called it, yep.
0: I have to be honest with you. When I looked at it, it kind of sent shivers down my spine because it does. It looks pretty gruesome. It is a scary photograph. But
1: yes.
0: That's what our imaginations do to us and our conditioning.
1: She wasn't scared.
0: No, she wasn't. She wasn't. Very interestingly, she was not scared. I'll tell you what. It scared me, and I don't scare easily.
1: Wow.
0: But that's my imagination, Art. My imagination went to town. However, as a professional remote viewer, I had to look at this. We've worked things like supernatural events before, too, so we know when something like this is really happening. That hideous, horrible little creature that is something you would never even want to come into casual contact with,
1: yes,
0: happens to be a mosquito or a spider that hit the lens of the camera when she snapped the photo. And that story of hers is an attempt to pull the wool over your eyes. That's why remote viewing is so powerful and it's so important, because it sifts out the truth and it uncovers the truth from the chaff. That is why this technique is so important.
1: I've got to go back to my own website and look at it right now after what you said.
0: A mosquito or a spider. I didn't take the time to continue because I realized it. And in my mind's eye, in my imagination, it would look very frightening. That's why I have stuck with this technology for so long, because it opens doors and it sees true.
1: You're really sure about that, huh?
0: Yes, absolutely sure. In fact, we have over 10,000 people that have purchased our tapes, and many of them are in advanced stages of training. I train on the internet for free, advanced skills. We help our advanced trainees find missing children, and in a present case, the body of a child that we know was killed. But we're going to that's the kind of thing that we do in advanced training. Many of those students could have done the same thing I did had they turned their attention to this particular target. Any of them. Because it's a standardized procedure. Just like in the military, everything's standardized. We do it the same way. The techniques are rigorous and they're rigid, but they come up with the same truth each time.
1: You know, I'm looking at that photograph right now, Ed. And it looks to me like this horrid little thing with a squiggly tail and what looks like a horrid little mouth. It looks to me like it has depth. I mean, it would have fooled the best of any of us, because it looks further into the picture. Now, it's obviously not really three-dimensional. It's only two-dimensional. And maybe it's just an optical conclusion, but it looks further away than the close wall. And boy, it really looks like it's there.
0: It is really on the film, but it's an insect, a small insect, either a mosquito or a spider.
1: Huh. All right. You have. Damn, that thing is awful.
0: Yeah.
1: You have tapes. You've had your tapes out now. Listen, folks. At one time, it used to be that to go to school, to go to Ed School or many other schools that are out there to learn remote viewing would cost you thousands of dollars. It was thousands of dollars in the beginning when you and I first talked. How much would a full course cost?
0: $4,500 for a 10-day course.
1: For a 10-day course.
0: We trained mostly doctors, engineers, and scientists, and then we began to take the public, and only later, 2 years later, did we put together our video training tape program.
1: Mm-hmm.
0: There's a lot of knockoff courses out there. There's a growing number of camp followers who have taken our tapes and have home brewed their own courses based on that and formed bastardized versions.
1: I'm sure that is
0: of the professional take. So you got to really be careful about these.
1: But you were the one who blew the doors off everything. I mean, in a way, you probably pissed off a lot of people. When you put those tapes out, you probably ruined a lot of people's incomes, didn't you?
0: Some. Yes, some. Yes, some. Because the tapes are far more professional. After all, I was the training officer for the military unit, so I was eminently qualified to produce the tapes and come up with the training program. There were members of the unit that were not trainers. They were remote viewers, and they never were in a position where they had to train other people. But they saw how successful SciTech was 10 years ago,
1: mm-hmm.
0: and they availed themselves of the opportunity to jump on board. Many of them are falling by the wayside now, but there's a lot of amateurs who have put together workshops and audio tapes, and these are fine for a joyride because they do use our techniques that we teach, but they could never teach you a problem-solving tool. And you would have to go back and relearn technical remote viewing to solve problems, even as simple as what was that in the photograph that Dinah Arnett took.
1: All right, look, I want to force you into making a plug here. Your tapes, before we leave this subject, are divided into modules, and I have watched, personally, module number one, which is an extremely slick, professional, well-done, well-produced, I mean really well-produced tape.
0: By an Oscar nominee.
1: I can easily imagine. I mean, it was that good. And I can tell my audience that watching module number one will tell you whether you want to proceed with the rest of the course and whether you really want to go on and do what is depicted, what you'll see clearly you can do in module number one. Module number one is how much, Ed?
0: $49.95.
1: So for $49.95, people will learn enough to know whether they want to proceed into the really heavy-duty stuff that would be the other modules.
0: That's correct. And it takes 4 months to complete all the five tapes, to study them and to master them. Then people, as they're doing that, they meet me in an online classroom, for those of you who are internet-capable, and I bootstrap advanced skills there, or help you out with practicums.
1: All right. If a person wants module number one, no sweat, $49.95. It gets more expensive if they want the entire five-tape course. You get into the real meat of the whole thing. How much is the whole ball of wax?
0: $249.95 for five tapes, and we include the Impossible Challenge, which is a history of our company, with that. These tapes dropped the price $70 on that whole set in the last 3 months.
1: Wow.
0: It was $300, $320.
1: All right. And if they want either module one or the whole thing, there's a number they can call, right?
0: There's two numbers they can call.
1: Two numbers. All right. What are they?
0: 1-888-878-0333.
1: Hold on. I write slowly, and so does everybody else. 1-888-878-0333.
0: Or 1-877-878-1777.
1: Okay.
0: All the information they'll need is on those, and including when to talk to live operators. All those kinds of things are there.
1: Should people? Is it a 24-hour a day number?
0: Yes, these are 24-hour numbers.
1: So they can call now or any time. All right.
0: Yes.
1: All right. We'll get those numbers out at least another time in the show here. So Dinah had nothing but a bug. Whew. And a story. And a story. And so
0: and
1: the story...
0: story line. An attempt to pull the wool out of your eyes. In fact, she took that photo to Whitley Schreiber. I don't think she really knew what was on that photograph, but the story was a fabrication. She took the photo to Whitley and to a number of other people who said they didn't know what that was. Well, Whitley's had a number of different experiences in his life, being visited by visitors and all of that.
1: Sure.
0: What technical remote viewing can do is to dissect those experiences and to really know whether it was a subjective experience, whether or not it was a dream mixed with something else, or whatever. And that's how powerful this tool is. I'm going to talk about Project Starman tonight. And it's worth staying up for because it will. What we have now, in terms of Project Starman, is the end, the beginning of the end of Radio SETI, and breathing new life into the UFO problem. It's a very wonderful discovery we have in terms of Project Starman, which you know is my pet project.
1: People will stay awake for that, for sure. All right. If I don't finish with the sun, people are going to be very angry. Because people are really, really scared about this, Ed. And so let's try and give them a little bit of positive feedback. Let's say the sun is going to produce at some point a kill shot. You once told us there would be a precursor, and I was never quite clear about whether we've actually had that precursor yet or not, or whether the precursor event may not occur at all and it just may be the main event.
0: We know we're going to have precursors in terms of SciTech, but we were never clear in-house on what the precursors meant. What we did was we looked at a time ahead, at a number of years, circa 99 through, actually it was late 98 through 2001, and we knew there would be a very dangerous event, a catastrophic event. It took us a long time to realize it was our own sun. In fact, I call it a discontinuity 3.5 years ago on your show.
1: Yes.
0: But when we backtracked in time from that extremely catastrophic event, we saw that there would be at least one other event that would presage this what we came to call a kill shot.
1: Right.
0: And we were never clear about what that precursor was. We just couldn't put it together. It is probably a series of smaller events before this big one. It's too close together and it's too big for us to be able to unravel, Art. But I think it's problematic. If not moot, it will become moot in 99.
1: Are you able to discern the scale of the major event itself? In other words, kill shot is kind of a negative term in the sense that when you're talking about the planet, it sounds like nothing will be left moving.
0: No, this will be this last event will be this catastrophic event.
1: Yes.
0: We're calling it kill shot.
1: Yes.
0: Will actually strike land. It won't just be an atmospheric event. It appears to actually touch the ionized radiation, touch the Earth itself, the Earth's surface itself. And when that happens, you're talking about people and animals and plants being subject to high degrees of radiation, being fried in place. So that event will not be Earth-wide. We're going to try to...
1: It'll be somewhat localized.
0: Yes, that's correct.
1: And obviously on the sun side of the... in other words, as the Earth is facing the sun. So if you're on the night side when it hits, you're okay, more or less.
0: Right. Now with solar physicists really starting to take having new tools to look at the sun, predictive tools, for instance, the sigmoids that have recently appeared in the news about allowing us an extra day to know that before an eruption
1: yes.
0: happened on the sun.
1: The S-shapes.
0: Yes, it's called a sigmoid. That gives us an extra day's warning. What SciTech will attempt to do is give at least a month warning prior to the formation of a sigmoid that's connected with a very serious flare.
1: All right, when we come back, we'll tell people what it is that they could do if they're in that area. Stay right there. Back now to Ed Dames. Ed, that was some facts. Did you hear that?
0: Yes.
1: Is this something that... Now, this is on the night side of the Earth, albeit under a great big magnetic storm at altitude. These, you know, cargo pilots and passenger pilots get up to 33,000 feet or above a lot of times, and so they get more radiation, and there was a lot of radiation, but you wouldn't think enough to give people burns, would you?
0: Not at this juncture. Later on in the year, from what we know, possibly.
1: Right.
0: There's some warning here too. As long as a solar flare is not too big and doesn't destroy the satellites that we have in orbit that are looking at X-rays. And you get a big solar flare, it's going to destroy those satellites too. But you'll have a 3 or 4 day warning, because the X-rays only take, you know, 8 to 10 minutes to get to Earth, and they're registered, right?
1: That's right, yes.
0: And then the protons, the mass itself that's ejected from our star, the sun, is on its way very fast, but much slower than the speed of light. Now, with this new signature that solar physicists have, the sigmoid, this S-shaped configuration,
1: yes,
0: of plasma on the sun.
1: Yes.
0: Now that may give us an extra day warning. So that's 4 to 5 days of warning before we're hit by a very large shower of damaging protons, a bunch of bullets, shotgun effect.
1: Will anybody announce that fact to us? In other words, will somebody at the SOHO place say, hey, look at the gigantic, it's the biggest S we've ever seen, and we see it rotating our way. There is some good chance there's going to be a CME that's going to head toward Earth. Would they say that?
0: I used to think yes, but I don't anymore, because of the responsibility that would be. What you're talking about is the ramifications of something like that would be mass panic.
1: Yep.
0: That would not be avertible. And, I mean, there are ways to protect oneself against those, that kind of a shower. Get into a basement, get into a subway, get into,
1: yep,
0: a mine or something like that, and take a lot of water with you.
1: That's what I was going to ask
0: you. There's not
1: next.
0: A lot of cavities below the earth that are immediately accessible by the numbers of people that would need to be there. And so I suspect that in order to avert the panic, that
1: they wouldn't say anything.
0: They might not say anything, yes.
1: Big S probably means exactly the same thing you hear on most flight recorders just before the pilot hits the ground. Oh, shoot.
0: So what we're going to do in SciTech, although we're capacity constrained and we can't do everything as professionals, we are trying to teach the public to do it for themselves. We are going to look at the series of events this year, the next one up, and attempt to determine where the damage will be incurred and to what degree. That's what we're going to try to do this year, because we know it's coming.
1: No way to put a more refined date on it.
0: Sorry, there isn't. It's the same problem that we face. Mind is outside of time. We can see this event. See, I use the term see figuratively, of course.
1: Mm-hmm.
0: We can perceive a large event on the horizon in our mind's eye, using these very accurate techniques, but we cannot gauge the distance effectively. That's why we're still waiting for this North Korean nuke to happen. We know it's going to happen. We can perceive it. We see the next nuclear weapon being used in anger on the Korean Peninsula.
1: And
0: 2 years ago, we could see that. But we can't gauge the distance and time to that mountain.
1: Can you tell that mountain or that spike is prior to the event on the sun?
0: A year and a half ago, we thought it was. Yes. In terms of the kill shot, yes.
1: Yes.
0: Yes. That the use of a nuclear weapon on the Korean Peninsula happens prior to what we are calling the kill shot.
1: And
0: now, shot may be the first of a number of kill shots. And we also have an ozone loss problem, which is causing tremendous amounts of damage, especially allowing a lot of diseases to occur. I mean, we're getting a lot of mutations, and we're getting a lot of diseases that are starting to pop up. And as I've said before, these will become, a tremendously difficult problem for mankind. Disease.
1: And I just got a notification. I'm a ham operator, and I got a notification on another HAARP test. HAARP is in Alaska. I think most people in my audience know what HAARP is. On the 26th and the 27th of this month, they'll be testing on 3.4 megahertz and 6.99 megahertz. Have you ever taken a look at HAARP?
0: Well, the concept for HAARP and its actual construction occurred while I was still working at Office of Secretary of Defense level, so I'm aware of what that is, you know, what it was built for.
1: Well,
0: They
1: say it was built. they say it was built, Ed, and they tell the public now to test propagation conditions and to possibly map underground tunnels and bunkers. Is that what it's for?
0: Yes.
1: They're telling the truth.
0: Yes. I would not lie. If I have to, I will say I don't know to avoid talking about classified information, but I'm not going to lie.
1: Okay. So, should we need not be particularly concerned about HARP? Or
0: I didn't say that.
1: You didn't say that.
0: Absolutely not. I remind you to hark back to my first 10 minutes or to after the break.
1: I do remember
0: one of the reasons I left the service.
1: The test.
0: The environmental damage that the Department of Defense cavalierly afflicted upon our own garden. And that was unconscionable.
1: My next question would be one you couldn't answer, huh?
0: Well, I'm not a psychic, so you'd have to give me 45 minutes to discern what your next question is. That's the length of a TRP session.
1: My next question was obviously going to be, for the sake of the audience, if there was a test, a single test of something that blew out part of the atmosphere, can you tell me whether that is connected with HARP and we need to worry about that?
0: It is not connected with HARP, no. It was connected with a Star Wars initiative. It was a desperate, almost an act to keep up with the Joneses. I won't say who the Joneses were.
1: Not hard to imagine.
0: Mm-hmm.
1: All right. One of the things that you said that we would talk about tonight is particularly intriguing. I don't have the slightest idea what it's about. You remote viewed Satan. I told you not to, but you did anyway. And it was really something else. And then you sent me a message saying for this show we would discuss something called the Devil's Workshop. What in the world is the Devil's Workshop, Ed?
0: Well, you recall that I spent a lot of time looking into this concept that there is an entity that is connected with our idea of Satan.
1: Yep.
0: And we covered all of that. And
1: sure.
0: I said there's two things that I'm looking at now and I want to follow up on. One is the strategy that this supernatural entity is attempting to execute. And the other is a project that it has. Now, the strategy I talked about involved at the time our last show. I said that there are puppets, human puppets, that are being manipulated. And that this one particular stratagem involved an assassination team of three individuals that would assassinate a high-ranking Israeli cleric or official. Do you remember that?
1: Yes, I do.
0: And then 2 weeks after I said that, the highest-ranking officer, a general officer, General Gerstein, who was the commander of the occupied strip in Lebanon, he was assassinated by the Hezbollah. Okay. So that gives you an idea of, in terms of predictive intelligence, what we're up against.
1: Yes, sir.
0: The project itself is much more serious. In fact, it is the key element in attempting to engineer Armageddon. It's a very serious thing. Very serious indeed. It's also very elegant and brilliant.
1: This is a project of Satan?
0: It is a project that it appears to be just a product of the evil that's in men's minds and hearts, but in fact there are supernatural forces behind it, and what in biblical terms has been called Armageddon was foreseen thousands of years ago. It's coming rapidly upon us in the form of this project.
1: Okay, let me see if I'm straight. I know mankind has plenty of good and plenty of evil in his own heart and mind with this free will thing, but you're saying there is a real and specific entity, the devil, Satan, who is engaging right now in a project to bring on Armageddon, yes?
0: Yes, that's what I'm saying.
1: And he will use as tools...
0: I'm not sure if they have sexes.
1: It. Thank you. Will use as tools the dark side of man. And I remember you talking about a bio warfare or chemical lab.
0: Yes. Well, we've done much more work on this since the last program because we get to see it in all its blazing glory now, and it is a brilliant, elegant plan. But once again, it's humans being manipulated unwittingly, some key humans, because these supernatural forces are capacity constrained. They do not have that many assets, so they really have to use them wisely. And in this case, it's a brilliant, brilliant plan. As a former tactician, a military tactician, I have to say this is a very admirable, elegant plan. And it is, in fact, a good way to orchestrate Armageddon. And it's probably not stoppable, but I'm going to lay it out for you.
1: You are?
0: Yes, I am.
1: Well, then, let's rock. I mean, this is something we just don't skip over. It's an elegant plan to begin Armageddon. God knows there's enough bad stuff coming along anyway, but here we're going to be encouraged by an entity to end it all anyway.
0: Well, after I tell you about this, I do have some good news. So I will take the Dr. Doom hat off after this one, Art.
1: All right.
0: I have some very exciting news vis-a-vis Project Starman.
1: Starman, yes.
0: But I'm going to have to let this one roll because you did ask me to follow up on it, and we did.
1: Yes, sir.
0: The Devil's Workshop, I said, that's what I termed this particular facility, which was a key facility, a key element in this plan, happens to be that particular biological warfare facility that SciTech reported north of the city of Mosul in Iraq.
1: Soul.
0: That's the facility that it is hiding in a petrochemical plant. If you go to the SciTech website, and people can go there via your site, and you go into our special projects section, you'll see a letter to the White House and to the Defense Intelligence Agency that we sent with a map pointing to the location of an Iraqi biological warfare facility. This is sort of an encore performance for SciTech. In 1991, we made world press by doing this for the United Nations and finding Saddam Hussein's biological warfare facility. So we're back there again now, looking at a particular place. It's too late now to do anything about that place. The Iraqis have already produced more than about 12,000 liters of anthrax. And some of that is not in Iraq anymore. And that's where this all begins. But after it's used against the nation of Israel, and I'll tell you where and what the target is and how it will be used,
1: yes,
0: because that's where it's going to be used. After it's used, it is good for the Israelis to know that the source of that, in case the Iraqis claim plausible denial because anthrax is so popular these days, they can.
1: Mm-hmm.
0: The source is Iraq. Iraq produced that anthrax that will be used against the holy city, Jerusalem, the old city, in a way that is very, very, very, very brilliant, brilliant plan.
1: Can you lay
0: it
1: out?
0: Oh yes. The anthrax. If you were to deliver a Scud missile or Katusha rocket against the Israelis, now the target that I'm saying, the target is actually, it's actually Jerusalem. It's the old city itself. If you were to deliver a missile against Israel, anywhere in Israel, it would explode, and that explosion would be ascertained as either a high explosive, or if it were a chemical or biological, it would become almost immediately known. The Israelis are the most prepared nation in the world in terms of chemical and biological warfare. If that missile explosion was deemed to be biological, the Israeli people are so well prepared that there, and I'll go into the preparations if you want, the civil defense measures.
1: Oh, I saw
0: that there would be virtually no casualties if there was anthrax in the air.
1: Yeah, I saw it. I saw it on CNN. back during the Iraq War, they were showing what was going on in Israel, and they all had places to go, masks to put on. They were, in fact, prepared.
0: Ed, oh, more than that, they have actual filters in their home, in many of their homes. They are sealed.
1: All right, hold on. We'll take a break here, Ed. We will be right back, I think, and we'll try and give you as many specifics of this. Armageddon, gee. That is just about where they said it would all begin, or the beginning of the end would begin. We'll be right back. 1-800-377-0700. Once again, here's Major Ed Dames. Ed?
0: All right.
1: We're talking about Jerusalem. We're talking about a place in Iraq called Mosul, where they have apparently put a whole lot of anthrax together. And you said their method of targeting Jerusalem is insidious.
0: The critical element and the core strategy in a larger plan. One of the supporting attacks was the what I reported on your last show. This three-man assassination team that would assassinate a key Israeli cleric or official.
1: Right.
0: That happened, and the Israelis are still right now as we speak. They're in the Gaza Strip, and they have vowed vengeance against the killing of General Gerstein.
1: Right.
0: And they're still in there attacking Hezbollah positions. So that's their counterattack. I need to just tangentially mention to you, I wanted to do a couple of cross-checks vis-a-vis biological warfare, and so I ran as a technical remote viewing cue the idea of the next bioweapon attack. Okay?
1: Okay.
0: I worked that.
1: Yes.
0: And what I got was not something like this, but to my surprise, it was the use of a biowarfare agent against the coca crop in South America. And I had forgotten all about the agreement to use a phytopathological weapon against the coca crop in South America, which is biological warfare.
1: Right.
0: Thinking that my own mind, was the idea of what we typically think of as biological warfare, but I had forgotten that this is subsumed under that, too. So that's what popped out of that. And I said, whoops, don't want to look at that.
1: Huh.
0: So that's the kind of things that happen in my business.
1: They're even going after marijuana now with a fungus. They're going to release this fungus that is supposed to destroy all the pot plants.
0: I know. That's biological warfare. We forget that anti-plant, anti-crop warfare is also biological warfare.
1: Right.
0: And I had forgotten that, too, when I ran this queue. So
1: that's interesting.
0: That's the kind of things that happen.
1: Jerusalem.
0: Okay. The target is the old city itself. And the way in which it's going to be hit is very interesting, very elegant. The day has not come yet where the occupied territories above the PLO lands in the West Bank, where you can tote missiles or shoulder-fired missiles up there, you're going to get caught. And you might be able to get one off, but that's it.
1: Oh, there's people with guns everywhere.
0: There is. And that's why it has to be really slick. If you're going to use a biological weapon, first of all, it has to be covert. So by the time the population realizes they're infected, it's too late.
1: Too late, yeah.
0: And don't let anybody kid you. There's no prophylaxis against anthrax. A pulmonary anthrax, the type that you breathe in,
1: right.
0: There is no prophylaxis once you get it. You may be led to believe that by officials not wanting to scare you, saying that it's okay if you're infected, but you're going to die.
1: Well, they are giving anthrax shots to our military right now, Ed. As a matter of fact, it's mandatory. There are some in the military who are refusing to take them, and they're being disciplined severely.
0: Or discharged, yes.
1: Yeah, or discharged, right.
0: Yes. And but even with a vaccine like that, if the toxicological insult, if you're hit with a lot of spores of pulmonary anthrax, that vaccine is not going to help you. And the vaccine must have booster shots over a 6 month to 1 year period before you could even hope to survive a pulmonary anthrax attack. So
1: that would mean spores in the air.
0: That's right.
1: Right.
0: That's right. And the way in which this is going to be done is very elegant. And this is how they're going to pull it off. The Hezbollah will do it. They will do it from above the old city of Jerusalem in the occupied territories. Now, this is going to derail the PLO plans, because the PLO, Yasser Arafat himself has said, he wants Jerusalem to be the capital of the PLO state, wants the state.
1: Actually, he said he's going to be declaring that shortly.
0: Well, I mean, it's probably a pipe dream, but nevertheless, the PLO is not going to be happy with this Hezbollah attack. Here's how it's going to come down.
1: Okay.
0: The anthrax is going to be packed, and I mean packed, in a gel. It's not going to be gelatin, because then what would gelatin do? Anthrax, of course, once it's in a bovine environment, turns on. So
1: right.
0: You don't want to turn on the spores.
1: Right.
0: So it's going to be packed in agar.
1: What's that?
0: Agar is a cellulose gel. It's used in the food industry a lot. Like gelatin, but only it's plant-derived instead of animal-derived.
1: Yes.
0: Okay? A whole lot of anthrax spores, a whole lot, packed in this agar gelatin and put in containers. It can even be bags, but it's containers. That will be carried in surreptitiously to the hills above the old city of Jerusalem.
1: Yes.
0: It will be placed in shallow holes that are scooped out of the dirt or in the rock itself. The top will be taken off of the container, or could even be a sack, and it will be exposed to the sun. When it dries, because what makes gelatin gel? Water.
1: Correct.
0: And when the sun evaporates the water in the gel, it slowly, day by day, it leaves a powdery film on the surface of almost pure anthrax spores, which are now, under the force of gravity and the wind, they become a plume that drifts down from above the hills in Jerusalem into the old city, slowly infecting and continuously, I might add, infecting the population of Israel. And the Israelis will not know what hit them, because the attackers will be long gone. The city will continue to be infected as long as this gel evaporates, and many, many people will die as a result of this.
1: Good God.
0: So it's imperative to the Israelis, and I have contacts in the Israeli Defense Force, to watch for these kinds of things, to fly a helicopter above the hills, above the old city, look down from the helicopter with binoculars for anything that looks like a container that's open, because that is exactly what these things are going to be. The Iraqis will have plausible denial. After all, anthrax, designer anthrax is everybody's weapon these days, so the Iraqis could say it wasn't us. For all intents and purposes, it could be some guy from Colorado.
1: Well,
0: everybody, it's a popular thing now.
1: It's true. If the Israelis are aware of who has attacked them, Ed, they have said, and I would expect that they would bring up from the desert floor some nuclear devices, and hence would begin Armageddon.
0: This becomes very interesting, because the counterattack, look at the attack site. It's Jerusalem itself.
1: Right.
0: One of the most holiest shrines in the Christian, both Christian and Hebrew world.
1: I was there.
0: But it also contains the Dome of the Rock,
1: mm-hmm.
0: probably the third most important holy site in the Islamic world.
1: Mm-hmm.
0: So one of the things that the Israelis would certainly do, if they did not respond in kind. First of all, you know, they're not going to take SciTech's word that this was the Iraqis. The Israelis are not going to be sure.
1: Mm-hmm.
0: But they are going to have to retaliate in some way. One of the ways they would do it would be to cordon off the entire old city. That means preventing Muslim people from traveling to the Dome of the Rock.
1: Yes.
0: That is almost as bad as intervening the Hajj or attacking mm-hmm. Medina or Mecca.
1: Yeah, that's
0: in
1: right.
0: many ways. And
1: that's
0: so,
1: right.
0: no matter how you cut it, it's a bad situation, but it's a brilliant plan if you're the devil. Because the indirect response mm-hmm. is just as bad as the direct response. The direct attack, the direct counterattack, and the indirect counterattack, it's the same. Cordoning off the old city, including the Dome of the Rock. And then, of course, what this means is that any hope for the PLO to establish a state that close within what is now Katusha range it's gone. Any hope of a PLO state is gone. So it derails that process permanently. It's a brilliant plan, you have to admit.
1: I do.
0: It gives new meaning to the term Satan bug.
1: Satan bug. Boy. All right. Somebody here asks, I'm going to drag you away from this now because I know you have other things you want to talk about.
0: Good.
1: Art, I've been listening to you for a year now, and I've heard many predictions of Earth changes around the millennium. I have a family in the Caribbean. Ed's in Hawaii. But I want to know, how's it going to be in the Caribbean? This is somebody from New York City.
0: I don't know, Art. I just don't know. There's what I did was look at one particular... There's two reasons why I'm in Maui. Two reasons. One is because I know it's a safe zone. One of the reasons is that the population density is low. The resources, I can live off the resources here if everything goes down, right?
1: Absolutely.
0: Plenty of fish.
1: Plenty of mangoes. Oh, yeah.
0: There's not that many people. That's a fact of life.
1: Yep.
0: Okay. Secondly is Project Starman.
1: And, of course, it's isolated from large cities that might overrun something on the mainland.
0: That's right. Now, when I say the Hawaiian Islands are safe, I don't mean to say the Honolulu is safe.
1: Oh.
0: Oahu is a very densely populated island, so they might as well be a suburb.
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1: Sanctuaries, we have tried to teach our students to use technical remote viewing
2: to figure
1: discern
2: it out for themselves.
1: Sure. Based upon their own personalities and desires.
2: All right, we'll hit Starman at the bottom of the hour. There's one thing I really want to ask you about. This is a dangerous question, and you may not have an answer or want to answer it, or you may want to look into it. I've had a whole bunch of people lately looking into NEXRAD radar anomalies. Now, this NEXRAD radar appears to be showing when it looks at precipitation like snow or rain or something like that, it appears to be illuminating energy bursts that are quite specific, Ed. I don't know if you've had a chance to look into them or not. Some people think it might relate in some way to weather control. Other people think that it's just some kind of scalar weapon technology being tested or used for whatever purpose. But this NEXRAD radar appears to be illuminating the use of whatever this is. And we don't know a whole lot more about it than that, except that it's scaring the hell out of a lot of people. One really well-respected scientist, if he were to comment on it, has squarely told myself and Richard Hoagland that he would be killed. He'd be dead. Is this something that you have either knowledge of, looked into, or will look into?
1: Well, we'd be willing to look at anything, but what is the geographical location of these energy sources, these energy bursts? Has that been ascertained?
2: In many, many locations, from North Carolina to southern Texas to simply locations where NEXRAD has looked at an area of precipitation, and instead of the usual precipitation pattern that's seen, you can see what seems to be a ring of energy impacting, and literally kind of like a rock in a pond with a wave shattering out from it. And this is simply getting painted by the radar in the precipitation, if you follow me.
1: Yes, to a certain degree. Is the ring, does it propagate, does the wave propagate laterally?
2: Outward from a center point, like a circle.
1: Oh, so it propagates spherically?
2: Yes, sir.
1: In terms of radiance?
2: Yes, sir.
1: Downward as well as upward?
2: It's hard for me to judge. I'm not the expert in this, Ed.
1: Is the way we would target that, Art, and we can, if you'd like. You know that we like to do these kinds of things to break up the monotony. Especially since we're getting out of the doom and gloom business, because
2: right.
1: We are, and I mean that. You know, the jig's up, and let's go on to other things here. But these are fun things for us to do, and I'll tell you what we need, what I need in terms of targeting material. I need a specific event, either a radar photograph.
2: Oh, I can do great things for you. If you go to Richard Hoagland's site, theenterprisemission.com, there are many, many photographs of this NEXRAD radar.
1: Okay, well, that makes life really easy for us, because now we know, instead of talking about something, we have a photograph. Number one, we can determine whether a photograph is contrived or not, and if it's not, we can go to the source of the target, which is whatever produced that particular array or pattern.
2: Oh, these are definitely not contrived. These are real photographs. Nobody argues that. They're on, you know, official sites.
1: Well, you know that in my business, we don't assume anything.
2: True.
1: So I'm not, of course, I would not denigrate anybody's, I'm not questioning that they're not veridical. I'm just saying that I can't afford to do that in my business. So I assume that you're correct, but we have to double check, too, to see if the photographs are contrived. Because we've been throwing all kinds of tests, both as a military team and as remote viewers over the years. You know what I mean.
2: Well, I would like you to take a look at this if you'd be willing, Ed.
1: We certainly would, and we'll do that. So I'll take a look at that for you.
2: And I think the other thing that I would like you to look at, if you wouldn't mind, is these now many, many reports I have from pilots of what appear to be radiation burns. Now, X-rays

0: I can see at altitude during a solar storm, you might be bombarded with X-rays, but nothing that would burn your skin. And
1: that sounds like high-power microwaves.
0: Yeah, it really
1: that
0: does.
1: That kind of burn through a fuselage could be produced by high-power microwaves.
0: All right.
1: I mean, now, to a certain degree, a fuselage, of course, would turn that into electrical energy once you hit metal with a microwave.
0: Right.
1: You know, you get an electric current, but still some of it penetrates the cabin. That sounds, in that case, like HPM.
0: All right. I'd appreciate it if you'd look into that one. There may be some prizes, surprises awaiting you there. All right, listen. We're going to pause, and when we come back, we're going to talk about Project Starman. So don't go away. I'm Art Bell, and this is Coast to Coast AM. SciTech's Major Ed Dames, who is going to tell us about Project Starman. This is something we've been sort of hearing about for, I think, about a year and a half, Ed. I think a year and a half ago was when you first mentioned Project Starman, and early into the whole thing you said, you can't talk about it yet. And then you opened up a little bit on Starman, and I recall you saying that it was a project for contact.
1: Correct.
0: Where do we go from there?
1: Well, I've gone quite a ways from there. This was my own personal project. It has been for quite a while. The company's responsibility is to train the public in remote viewing. But this, Project Starman, is my own personal project. And it has its roots about, 15 years ago, actually 10 years ago now, when I led a team of very prominent scientists into the deserts of New Mexico to study the UFO phenomenon. And that is really where Starman had its start. We failed as a team. We only got spurious. The reason that we went to a certain area in northern New Mexico was because of continued sightings of anomalous things in the sky, UFOs. Mm-hmm. But they were very, very frequent. So I led a team of very prominent scientists. In the future, I'll introduce you to one. And we went there armed with the best equipment and the best detection and measurement devices that you could possibly imagine. And we failed. We failed to be able to really get a handle on what we were measuring. But those days are gone. And SciTech has continued that particular project to attempt to discern, not only discern what we are dealing with, but to contact it. And that's what Project Starman is all about. I want to just diverge for a moment and talk about one other thing that was a spinoff of my company's research in the Starman, if I may.
0: Sure.
1: Because it is also revolutionary. Do you remember, I guess about 2 or 3 years ago, and it seemed like a passing fad or a passing a phenomenon of interest in the UFO community and in cryptozoology. And that was the rods. You remember the rods?
0: Of course, Jose Escamilla.
1: Jose Escamilla and others. And it took a whole lot of courage to stand up there with a straight face with these photographs and say, this is a new form of biological life form on Earth.
0: I agree with you. I've had him on at least 3 times.
1: Oh, yeah. I didn't know that.
0: Oh, yes.
1: I wondered if you did a program on this or not.
0: Yes, oh, yes, 3 of them.
1: Well, I saw a picture on the Internet of these things, and I thought, man, you know, if you're going to pull a hoax, at least do a sophisticated job. This is really hokey. And that's what I thought. But I looked at these things, I said, wow, wouldn't it be something if a whole new life form had just passed us by and it looked like this?
0: Right.
1: And I thought, nah.
0: Uh-huh.
1: And I never looked at it. Well, serendipitously, these things popped in at our research site in the field.
0: What?
1: And it turns out that they really do exist, and they really are life forms that have completely passed biology by. In fact, they represent a whole new branch, a whole new kingdom in the tree of life. Plants, animals, and these, and I've called them, I coined the name Aeolium.
0: Aeolium?
1: Aeolium, from the Greek god's name, Aeolus, who was the Greek god of winds. These things are real, and they really are living things. Where they came from, whether or not they've always been here, I do not know. What part they play in the ecology of the planet, I don't know that either. They appear to have different species. They appear not to be more intelligent than either an insect or somewhere between an insect and a bird, but they are real, Art.
0: I think they're real, too, and he's able to document what appears to be intelligent movement. Now, we don't really see these things, but at certain camera speeds and shutter speeds, you see them.
1: Well,
0: you
1: know
0: how to capture them. You can actually record them.
1: Well, what we've done at SciTech, we've just, again, this was purely by accident, purely serendipitous. It was an adjunct to our Starman studies. We now know how to attract them like moths to a flame, and that's nice because we can spend more time studying them, which is not my primary purpose. I mean, I did not want to do this, but I think it's pretty important in terms of biology. And
0: how do you attract them?
1: That's a trade secret right now.
0: Ha-ha.
1: But I just, you know, your great-great-grandfather's great-great-grandfather thought the world was flat. And there's a lot of things happening. That was only, what, 8 generations ago?
0: Uh-huh.
1: And a lot of things are going on here now that would have been as inconceivable as electricity to that generation. And this is one of them, I think. This whole new life form has passed us by because our eyes cannot see that particular spectrum very clearly, nor can we process information that rapidly. We're bandwidth limited. So we need instruments, Art, like the microscope, like the telescope, and like other things. Instruments become really important because if we don't design them correctly, we may miss entire life forms. The idea that Ray Bradbury had when he wrote the book Martian Chronicles about building an entire city on top of people who you can't see,
0: mm-hmm.
1: and having them try to communicate with you. That may be very real. So when we go out to the stars, if we ever make it that far, we need to take instruments that are designed and engineered to look for possibly life forms like this that we'll now begin to study.
0: Well, Jose Escamilla will get a great boost from what you have said.
1: Well,
0: he's a remarkable guy. It's really gutsy, as you point out.
1: Lot of guts to do something like
0: yeah,
1: that because,
0: yeah.
1: you know, I'm sure that I was not the only one that had a reaction like this. And yet, I thought, wow, wouldn't it be neat? And it is.
0: It is.
1: Real.
0: All right, back to Starman.
1: Okay.
0: Now.
1: All right.
0: We really want to get it in this remaining 15 minutes of this hour, if we can.
1: Okay, let's go. SETI, in terms of radio SETI,
0: right.
1: turns out it has it backwards. We need to establish contact first and then communications. And that, to make a long story short, we've hit pay dirt in Project Starman. All of these things, these anomalous things that we call UFOs that we can't understand that flit around, it turns out are projections by many different cultures in a federation who do not explore other worlds, at least one window of evolution from, let's say, 1,000 years ahead of us or 100 years ahead of us to 100,000 years ahead of us. Those worlds use a set technology that's standardized to explore the universe. And it's not spaceships traveling from one star to another, light years away.
0: Mm-hmm.
1: It's a technology which is fascinating. They can project a tool, an opening, a time-space opening to a world that is distant. And one time on your show, I mentioned that I told you that the Billy Meyer UFO cases were entirely fabricated, but that the Carlos Diaz so-called plasma ship was a real thing. Are you familiar with this?
0: Yes.
1: In Mexico.
0: Oh, yes.
1: It turns out it looks like this plasma ball that is flitting back and forth in this man's backyard. That happens to be a tool that is essentially a window, an opening through time-space by another race in a distant world. That particular one is a culture of creatures that look like upright newts.
0: Upright newts?
1: On a gas giant planet, a planet that we could not survive at. And yet the technology that they use to project this particular tool, this window to explore other worlds, is the same as other worlds exploring their world. It's standardized. It's a technology that's very advanced. They can use it to peer into our world, to look around like you would, let's say, a laser endoscopy where you stick a device in a car engine or inside a human being and look around for a tumor.
0: Yes.
1: They can poke that through time space to a world of their choosing. And this is standard technology. They can see us, Art, but we can't discern them very readily. And that's the trick, and that is what we found at Project Starman. SciTech had identified a place that other civilizations were very attracted to here in the Hawaiian Islands, very attracted to. And we knew that, we used a lot of the profits from tape sales to buy equipment to set up after having done the remote viewing to learn how to attract the attention of these other races. We did attract their attention, but we can't see them like they see us. And that is the discovery. We need to illuminate them with the proper energy. We need to shine a flashlight of a certain spectra on them. And when we do, we can see them also. And when we do that, that's when communication can begin. So, for instance, at a certain location in the field that we know they come to, it's about 10 kilometers away from where we had originally set up now, they're there, and we have to illuminate them. And what we plan to do is to do things like take a diorama of the local universe, let's say our solar system,
0: mm-hmm.
1: and the neighboring bright stars, and allow them to point out where they are from, which direction, which system, those kinds of things. Of course, if they have the technology to do what they're doing, they probably will come up with a better way to communicate. But this is a first step, and it's a very important one. Because this is a reflection, it's a projection, and we need to provide the screen. And these kinds of screens, a little platform, essentially. In fact, the way it looks in the field, and we will have scientists here in about 6 months.
0: Yes, sir.
1: The way it looks is the Star Trek TV series where you have this teleportation room.
0: Right.
1: It's a platform like that that is illuminated by a certain multiplexed frequency of energy. And when these things pop into that, then you can see a form. And the form, they can manipulate galactic distances away, many parsecs in some cases. They can manipulate this and move from one place to another within this platform. And that's how communications can be started.
0: Mm-hmm.
1: Now, we're going to have to call some, I am not a physicist, I am not a mathematician, and I'm not a cryptologist. We'll have to call some brainy people in to be able to establish that, because we're dealing with very brainy races. And this is where my level of expertise drops off. I'll have to back away to allow the real scientists to establish communications with something that it will always be there. But these other races will inform the others in the Federation that we have finally mastered a way to see them. We've finally figured it out. So we should get a lot of visitors. The day may even come someday when we have this technology and do the same thing. But that's probably beyond my watch. But that's what we're dealing with here. So in about 6 months, one of the team members, one of these prominent scientists that I had in the field 10 years ago, I will invite back along with other astrophysicists, possibly even members of the U.S. Air Force.
0: Mm-hmm.
1: And so we don't blindside the Department of Defense on this, and we'll make this public.
0: Wow.
1: That's what we're dealing with.
0: No small matter.
1: Not at all. Not at all. And where we go from here is anybody's guess. So when all these terrible, it's ironic that at a time when the environment is crashing, when diseases are spreading, and,
0: mm-hmm.
1: and all of these biblical, prophetic, terrible events are happening, we have this wonderful thing happening again. 3 or 4 years ago, in fact, it was longer than that, my company predicted that we would have contact of some type, but it would come at a time when Earth is going through these terrible throes. I don't know why that is.
0: Okay, I don't want to overtask you, but there is one other really wild thing that's going on right now that I would love to have you take a look at.
1: Okay.
0: I don't know if you've caught any of the shows, Ed, but there's something going on with contrails, jet contrails.
1: I've heard some things about it. I don't think we're going to have time to look at it, but I will give you my hunch about what that is based upon my military experience.
0: All right.
1: Okay?
0: Sure.
1: These contrails are patterned. They're crisscrossed and they're X'd and things like that.
0: Mm-hmm.
1: I heard that they make people, later on, people are becoming sick over populated areas.
0: That's right.
1: I don't know if that's true or psychosomatic or what. Maybe. But I do know from my experience what that might be. You're familiar with LIDARs and how LIDARs are used to sense, for instance, in weather detection, every city has a LIDAR, right?
0: Actually, I'm not. What is it?
1: Okay, LIDAR is light detection and ranging. Instead of using radar, light is used. A laser beam is shined out on, on toward the horizon or up in the air. For instance, in weather use, it's a form of remote sensing.
0: Gotcha.
1: My business is remote viewing. This is remote sensing. It measures the water vapor content in the air and other things, too. We used it in the Department of Defense to look for poisonous gases in the air, nerve agents, things like that.
0: Right.
1: Or to microorganisms or viruses or things that don't belong in the air, large quantities that may tip us off to a biological attack.
0: Mm-hmm.
1: Okay?
0: Mm-hmm.
1: But in order to use something like that, a LIDAR, you have to calibrate it. So, for instance, if you had a battlefield laser,
0: yes,
1: a good thing to do would be to put a mirror on the moon, and that way you could calibrate your laser every night. I won't say any more about that. But in the case of a LIDAR that's used to detect whether or not there's something in an aerosol,
0: yes,
1: that you may not like having to have on your terrain,
0: yes,
1: you need to calibrate it. So you need to put something in the air that's a known of so many angstroms long, so many angstroms wide, and you need to put a whole lot of it in the air at a certain altitude.
0: So you're saying it might be a test?
1: What I'm suggesting to you is that it's a calibration test for LIDARs on the ground and LIDARs in space that are looking down on Earth so that we can have satellite detection of a strategic biological or chemical attack on one of our coastlines. That's what I'm suggesting to you, and that's what I'm saying this probably is, especially when it's patterned and especially when it occurs at set altitudes.
0: But, again, so that everybody's sure, that's a guess at this point. That's not a remote viewing result.
1: No, I don't think... I think it's going to take us probably... Oh, I'd say 5 days of work just to figure out what is causing the patterns in the next rad on the next rad radar screen.
0: That one I really want to know about.
1: Yeah, and that's 5 days of work, and we're really busy on other things too. So it's going to be a while before we could get around.
0: That's all right.
1: And also I teach art every day on the internet.
0: On the internet, and that's for the people who have the tapes. As we end this hour, let me give out the number for the tapes. And what I recommend to everybody out there is, listen to me closely now. Get module number one, and that will tell you whether you really want to get into this. It's $49.95, and you can get it by calling one of two numbers. 1-888-878-0333. That's 1-888-878-0333. Or 1-877-878-1777. That's 1-877-878-1777. $49.95, and trust me, after viewing that, you'll know whether you want to move on or not. If you want the whole ball of wax, it's $249.95, and you will become a remote viewer if you want to. Be sure you know what you want. I'm Art Bell, and this, just before we go to the phones, and I do need to go to the phones, Ed, to let people ask you questions. We've opened up a lot of material here. This is a kind of an intelligent question by facts. Hey, Art, could it be that Mars was the victim of a massive solar flare, the result, the evaporation of water and the dispersion of its atmosphere? Now, that's exactly what occurred to Mars. A lot of scientists think that it was hit by an asteroid or something of that sort, which grazed the atmosphere. But, you know, this person has a pretty good point when you consider the atmosphere evaporated, the water dispersed. What do you think, Ed? Is that possible?
1: I think it's possible. In fact, when you remote view the planet's past, it does appear as if it was a very large body, a comet or a large meteor. It looks like a comet actually grazed the planet and set into motion this a cyclic wave that started. It left a hole in the atmosphere, grabbed some atmosphere, the gravitational pull of this perhaps comet, leaving a hole, and it started this motion where the atmosphere split and began, the pressure waves began to travel around the planet and then come back in a wave type of a motion. And each time that it came back upon itself, it pushed more of the atmosphere out into space. That's what it appears to us as lay people. We're professional remote viewers, but in terms of understanding science, we're still lay people.
0: Mm-hmm.
1: And it looks like something like that happened. In fact, you know, we don't have the whole story. We've never really studied it because of the utility of value of it wasn't there.
0: And nevertheless,
2: and I had a question. You gave us a little bit of insight on UFO sightings being a window for other civilizations to look in on us. Have you ever remote viewed the situation of abductees and abductions and such?
1: Yes. Yes, many times over many years. Most of those abductions, most of the reported abductions, are not what we are talking about tonight in terms of Project Starman.
2: Okay.
1: They appear to be more esoteric in nature. For instance, most abductees that we remote view, they report being physically somewhere else or in a machine, and yet when they are remote viewed by a team of professionals, we find that during the time that they reported the event, they're lying down in bed in a catatonic state and or asleep, but their minds are on this magical mystery tour. So there's actually something going on. Something is manipulating their mind, their brain, but not their bodies. And that is the typical abduction experience in terms of our expertise.
2: Mm. Okay, so you think possibly that entities are forcing, say, an out-of-body experience?
1: Something like that. All I know is that I don't understand it. As opposed to this other Starman site where we're about to have an exchange, an intelligent exchange via these windows, this other type of event that we have has been come to be in the literature to be known as an abduction, we don't understand it. It appears to be almost metaphysical.
2: I see. So, and these windows are strictly for looking, but not necessarily stepping through or coming here.
1: No, they are strictly for looking. They're just windows. This technology that appears to be in use by many civilizations does not lend itself toward rematerialization somewhere. I don't discount that, but maybe instead of being 1,000 years ahead, you have to be 100,000 years ahead to be able to do that. I don't know. I'm very happy with what we found, but it is a communications exchange medium and a remote sensing medium and not a rematerialization portal.
2: I see.
1: Teleportation portal.
2: Mm-hmm. Do you think we'll learn that ability to look into other realities?
1: I've discussed this with my vice president in the last couple of days, and that's certainly a goal. I don't know if it'll happen on our watch, but I mean the easiest way to do that would be once we're able to communicate, to exchange information with some of these races, to be able to learn how to use the standardized procedure. And it does involve a technology, by the way. It isn't strictly a mind type of out-of-body experience. There's a technology involved. It is very advanced. Maybe they can give it to us. I mean, what harm would that be?
2: It wouldn't be any harm at all. It'd answer a lot of questions.
0: All right.
2: Thank you.
0: Wild Card Line, you're on the air with Art Bell and Ed Dames. Hi.
3: Hi, good morning. Ed, within the last week, there's been maybe five or six stories that have broken in on the wires concerning intelligence matters. The Chinese, obviously, Los Alamos. When you look at it, and I don't want to obviously press you for any classified information, obviously, at all, but when you look at it as a civilian right now, and you look at the world situation, how it is, do you believe that the Russians and the Chinese are preparing for something other than amiable ends? And do you think that the disinformation that we're getting, is it necessarily coming from a right-wing side, or is this really good information? And I used to raise my eyebrows when you talked about the next nuclear event coming in Korea, but then the Washington Weekly broke a story that the North Koreans said in their talks, their supposed inspection talks with the United States, saying, you will never see our nuclear weapons. And when I saw that, and then I related it back to what you said, my eyebrow didn't raise anymore. It went down.
0: I know. I've been hearing a lot of stories about Korea.
3: So basically, Ed, how do you see this world situation? Is Russia and China basically and North Korea preparing for war?
1: The North Koreans are erecting missiles as we speak.
3: Mm-hmm.
1: And the South Koreans are using verbiage like this. They're considering a preemptive strike.
3: Mm-hmm.
1: So, it doesn't take much to imagine what's next. My take?
3: Yes.
1: The Chinese are the winners. Any way you cut it, the Chinese are they're going to win. The Chinese will be on top. I don't know how long they'll be on top.
3: Right.
1: I don't know how long it will take them to be on top, but they stand to win. They're the winners in this game. Think about it.
3: Can I go out just for real quick? The second part of my question was, when we see this nuclear event and this sun event, which now I'm beginning to be a very true believer in what you're saying, do you see once again a figure? Let me just put it this way: a human antichrist, whatever, however you want to call it, a figure coming on for a short duration of time in here and sort of making everything okay, but really he's a deceiving type of being.
0: That's really quite a good question, Ann.
1: Yes, I agree with Revelation per that description. I think that, think about this. That particular story, Revelation, would not have lasted this long if it didn't contain a lot of truth. It would have been adulterated and many versions passed down. It wouldn't have withstood the test of time. I think it's generally correct, this idea about, and we've remote viewed this and reported on earlier shows about the opening of the sixth and seventh seals, sixth seal being characterized by increased volcanism. I said that would start in about a month. Well, it's happening. So hold on to your hats now. At the story as reported by the biblical prophets and in Revelation, it appears to be generally correct, and there's no reason to discount that the rest of the story isn't accurate either.
0: I'm curious, Ed, when you tell us things are going to happen, and then a year or two later they begin happening, how does that settle in on you? When you pick up a newspaper and you read headlines about frogs dying, or you pick up a newspaper and you see scientists talking about the sun doing the things you're talking about it doing, does that affect you in some strange way, or do you just sort of go, yep?
1: I've changed the way it's affected me over the years, but I still feel, even though I think that we've stuck our neck out, really stuck our necks out in a lot of ways. I mean,
0: Oh, I know.
1: But I still feel sad. I feel happy for myself, but I feel very guilty. The same way that on a personal level, the same way I did when all my friends were killed in Vietnam, I felt guilty because I was still alive. That's similar to the feeling that I have now that really hits hard, that, hey, I have this wonderful tool, I'm a professional, I can see what's coming down, I can get out of the way, but all of these other people don't have these expertise. And some of these people are the ones that kept me alive. The doctors that repaired my bones when they were broken. The dentist who fixed my teeth. The guy who fixed my car so I could get to work. All those poor guys are out there, and they're not where I am. And so that's what I mean about that feeling. That's the way it makes me feel, all right?
0: All right.
1: And, you know, nothing you can do about that.
0: East of the Rockies, you're on the air with Major Ed Dames and Art Bell. Hi.
4: Good morning, gentlemen.
0: Good morning. Where are you?
4: I'm in Fort Myers, Florida.
0: Okay.
4: This is John.
0: Hi, John.
4: Ed, are you aware of this object that is supposed to be in close proximity orbit around the sun?
1: I've heard the reports.
0: Yes.
1: And that's all.
4: Could you do us all a magnificent favor and do a remote view of it and find out what it is? Because I believe that it might be...
1: I need a photo and or a radar image or something, that otherwise it becomes what we call, in my business, a topical search.
0: All right. Well, there was, Ed, a photograph taken by SoHo of this object just before they shut SoHo down. Correct, caller?
4: Yes, and I also believe that it is a remote possibility that it might be Zachariah Ascension's Nibiru.
0: Well, Nibiru would be an awful lot bigger, I think, but I don't know what the size of the object is.
1: I would be interested in looking at it, actually, but it would be very helpful to me. It would save a lot of time if I had imagery.
0: Let me see what I can do. I'm looking for that one myself. I know that photograph is out there. West of the Rockies, you're on the air with Major Ed Dames. Hi.
5: Major Dames, Mr. Bell, good morning.
0: Good morning.
5: This is Patrick from San Diego.
0: Yes, sir.
5: Pardon me. I got several points I'd like to get to, and I hope I'll have a chance. And I am a gentleman, at least I like to think I am, and but I do want to take your guests to task, since no one ever does seem to do that.
0: Go for it.
5: Are you up to the challenge, Ms. Major Dames?
1: I
5: would imagine, being a former military man, you're not too thin-skinned.
0: All right, go ahead. Just go for it.
5: All right. First of all, in your board of directors, is John B. Alexander one of the members?
1: Not any longer, but he is a good... He's still a confidant and an advisor.
0: I like John Alexander. John Alexander is my friend, so
5: well,
0: be careful.
5: For the listener's benefit, he's non-lethal... non-lethal weaponry is his baby, his
0: grandchild.
5: That's
0: right. That's correct.
5: You said one of the reasons you undertook remote viewing of Satan was because of children killing children. I suggest the possibility that rather than being possessed or under the influence of Satan, these are instead Manchurian high schoolers or Manchurian junior high schoolers. The primary, that may sound far-fetched, but I don't think more far-fetched than the idea of robots swarming under the monuments at Mars, tending to...
0: Slow up for a second. What does all this have to do with John Alexander?
5: Well, the primary allegation in Alex Constantine's book, Virtual Government, is that Major Dames and SciTech are essentially a front for illegal mind control experimentation, non-lethal weaponry, and electronic harassment.
0: Oh, Ed, have you been doing
5: subjects.
0: That? Have you been doing that, Ed?
5: Sir?
1: I don't think so.
5: I have a few other things I'd like to mention.
0: All right, go.
5: Regardless of a debate between Major Dames and Alex Constantine, I would certainly at least like to see some of these guests on the show to present a different side of things. Alex Constantine or Walter Boert, author of Operation Mind Control, Jim Keith, John Judge, or how about
0: Barbara Honegger, send me some phone numbers.
5: I presented a list of researchers to you in person in October of 1997.
0: Yeah, but I need contact numbers.
5: I gave you contact information with those names as well.
0: Not that I saw.
5: Well, they were on the list. As another person that would be great as far as remote viewing goes is Barbara Honegger, who resigned from the Reagan Justice Department in 1983. But more to the point of our discussion, she is one of the first people to graduate with a degree, an accredited degree in parapsychology from John F. Kennedy University in Arinda, California.
0: You're recommending other guests now, but that's fine.
5: She worked at Stanford Research Institute with Russell Targ and Harold Puthoff, and I think she would have a very different take on remote viewing than, say, Major Dames or other guests.
0: Love to talk to her. Get me some numbers.
5: Well, as I said, I did present these people to you before.
0: Yeah, but you didn't present me with numbers.
5: I gave you contact information. Alex Constantine, you can get a hold of him through Barrel House Publishing in Venice, California.
0: All right.
5: His book publisher.
0: All right. Anything else?
5: That's about it.
0: All right. Thank you. It's not as easy as you may think. People say, get hold of this person. Get him on the air. Well, I jump through hoops and I call publishers, and it's not always so easy. You can spend an hour on a phone getting transferred all over the place trying to find somebody who published some book through some publisher, a contact number, the agent that handles them. It's not so easy. I'll have anybody on the air, damn it. You ought to know that by now. Anybody. But I do need, when you suggest a long list of people like that, you did not give me numbers, sir. And it's very difficult. First time caller line, you're on the air. Major Ed Dames and Art Bell.
6: Hello?
0: Hello.
6: Yeah.
0: Call the wild card lines. Area 702-727-1295. I'm going to have to bleep that out. We don't allow last names on the air. So
6: I'm sorry.
0: Let's try it again. You're calling from Ottawa, Canada, and your first name is?
6: Tony.
0: Tony. Yeah. All right, Tony.
6: I've been listening to your show for several months on and off now.
0: Yes.
6: And I've particularly followed, I guess, your concern about this period, which is called the quickening.
0: Yes, sir.
6: And I've listened to...
0: It's not exactly a period. It's a process, but go ahead.
6: Right, right. And I've listened to Major Dame's different discussions about, I guess, what would be referred to as a period biblically, which is referred to as tribulation.
0: Yes.
6: And I've wondered if Mr. Dames has ever considered the possibility that if the Earth went through a very difficult period in terms of its atmosphere and atmospheric problems or disturbances and effect on plant or animal life, if it would be necessary for mankind or for people to live in protected environments such as a biosphere.
0: Okay, he can certainly answer that, and we're going to break here at the bottom of the hour. Comes Ed Dames. Once more, SciTech Major Ed Dames. Ed?
1: Yeah, I'm here, Art.
0: Okay. Is there anything that we should get on that you wanted to get on that we haven't managed to fit into the program?
1: I think I should just spend just a moment just to reiterate some of the details on the Starman and how important this area is. It's
0: you
1: not
0: bet.
1: Just this area. It's the idea that you can attract these things, these windows, and conduct an exchange. It's very much like a 3D virtual display area. Remember the movie Forbidden Planet, where
0: sure.
1: the creature from the id was all of a sudden illuminated and you could see its features?
0: Oh, yes.
1: Like that, Art. It's just like that. Only these are diaphanous light forms that are projections of something from a parsecs away. Actually, I'm not sure how far away, but we'll find out when they tell us. But it will be a true exchange instead of just us watching some amorphous light flit around the sky.
0: Well, that'll be something, all right. First-time caller line, you're on the air with Major Ed Dames. Hi.
7: Yes, sir. Calling from Indianapolis, WIBC land. My name is Bud.
0: Hi, Bud.
7: And I really enjoy my speakeasy VCR. I'm blind, and I was wondering if blind people could do remote viewing.
0: We get that question, I think, every program we
7: is
0: do.
7: Is that right?
0: Yeah, but it's a good question. Ed, what about that?
1: They can if someone else holds their hand during stage one, literally holds their hand, because we have to produce an ideogram, which is an autonomic response on a paper. And these ideograms are standard reactions, just like a brain's brainwave, to outside information, to gross patterns of information. There's a standard way that the body moves in response to these. And this pattern needs to be decoded. But before it's decoded, it needs to be produced.
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1: From the high desert in the great American Southwest, I bid you all good evening, good morning, good afternoon, wherever you may be in the world's 24 time zones. I'm Art Bell, and the program carried in all those time zones, one way or the other, is Coast to Coast AM. Great to be here. I've got a few words about Mel's Poll, which you heard last night, many of you for the first time, and a related story. And let me see, American Taliban is U.S. bound. John Walker Lind, an American who fought for the Taliban, began his journey back to the U.S. Today to face charges that he conspired to kill his countrymen. A Californian who took up the cause of Islamic radicals, Lind was airlifted off the Navy assault ship USS Bataan in the Arabian Sea and headed home. The FBI has descended on Enron. Well. Amid allegations of document shredding, while shareholders are lining up to sue the fallen energy giant, asked a federal judge to bar the company and its former auditor from destroying any more records. So Enron is working now its way up the list of stories. Now the second most important story. Began just the way Watergate did. Don't know if it's going the same direction, but it certainly is warming up just like it, isn't it? A Palestinian gunman fired on Israelis waiting at a Jerusalem bus stop Tuesday, fatally wounding two people and injuring 14 others. And so it goes on and on and on and on and on. Mel's Hole last night. I had hundreds and hundreds of emails today. Fascinated with the story last night. Now, there really is nothing to add. Mel did a follow-up interview. And the military still has possession, according to Mel, of his hole. And Mel has had some pretty weird things happen to him and some pretty hard times since returning. And, of course, he did return from Australia. But there's really nothing new to tell you about the hole regarding its fate, save what you heard at the end, that it's in the hands of the military, not Mel. Now, of course, he's going to be buried in the hole. That was one deal that he managed to cut when he turned the hole over. This is kind of an interesting story. The world's deepest hole. Rough schematic comparing relative dimensions of Earth's crustal thickness, depth of the Kola Well, and height of Mount McKinley. I wish I could show this to you. It's a diagram. This is from Alaska Science Forum on Russia's Kola Peninsula near the Norwegian border at about the same latitude as Prudhoe Bay. The Soviets have been drilling a well since 1970. It is now over 40,000 feet deep, making this the deepest hole on Earth. Previous record holder was the Bertha Rogers well in Oklahoma, a gas well that stopped at 32,000 feet, actually, when it was struck molten sulfur. It is not oil nor gas being sought from the Kola well, but an understanding instead of the nature of the Earth's crust itself. The U.S. began a similar investigation called Project Molehole. Bet you didn't know that. In 1961, the project, which was intended to penetrate the shallow crust under the Pacific Ocean off Mexico, was abandoned in 1966 because of lack of funding. You would think, wouldn't you, that something as interesting as the very Earth we stand upon and what lies beneath our feet at great depths unknown to science or anybody else would be of intense interest and would be funded, wouldn't you? I mean, what do we know? We know more about the moon than we know about what's way down there. Of course, that was part of the fascination of Mel's Hole. The whole story is that we don't know what lies down beneath us. Anyway, it claims in this article in the Alaska Science Forum, it is possible to draw a reasonable cross-section of the Earth based purely on remote geophysical, largely seismic methods. In other words, you make a kaboom or there's an earthquake, and they sort of get a picture of what they think might be down there based on that seismic activity, whether it's man-made or otherwise. But digging down to take a look compares with studies made on the surface in the way that exploratory surgery compares, for example, with taking an X-ray. You don't really know what's in there, not really, not until you go in. And so, again, the deepest hole we know about, except for the one in Oklahoma that stopped at 32,000 feet, would be the Soviet hole at 40,000 feet. Now, mixed in with the hundreds of emails that I got regarding Mel's hole, and again, there is really nothing new to tell you. You know, the hole is in the hands of the Gov. But one of the responses concerned a remark that somebody made. I think somebody fast blasted me, or maybe I didn't have that then, emailed me that somebody should take a cat and throw it down Mel's hole and see what happens. Of course, a horribly cruel suggestion, which I noted, incidentally, at the time in the show last night. But apparently this man got thinking about a cat. Should it be dropped into Mel's hole? And he made up what he thought would be a representative sound of a cat going into Mel's hole, whether it jumped or was dropped into. And so the following is his short and quick rendition of what it might sound like if a cat were to descend at terminal velocity into Mel's hole. It would sound, he thinks, something like this.

0: You see, which I thought was kind of cute. Now, you know, I think it's the last little in echo that gets me. It's bad enough the first part where the cat is taking the long ride. Want to take a long ride, kitty? But then the second little one just really gets me. Listen, here it comes one more time. Should a cat descend at terminal velocity into Mel's hole, here would be the actual result in audio. It's that second one that gets me. Oh, jeez. All right. A scientist says that he is, this comes from the LA Times. I should always give you the source here. A scientist says he has discovered a tiny island submerged off the central California coast more than 16,000 years after it slipped from view during the waning years of the last ice age. Well, well, well, the island, a little more than a mile in length, lies 400 feet underwater, about a dozen miles from shore. It poked no more than 30 feet above the waves during the last ice age, when the continental-sized ice sheets that capped much of the Earth began to melt, raising global sea levels. At that time, the four Channel Islands off Santa Barbara, San Miguel, Santa Rosa, Santa Cruz, and Anacapa were formed a single larger island called Santa Rosa. That's interesting. So all over the world, we are discovering things that were once above water, and they're now below water. Some of them very ancient, some of them possibly being very ancient civilizations. And, oh, I don't know, I just think that's pretty interesting, since if we were here before and had built some sort of civilization, whether it had been technical or non-technical, fact is, it's history. And apparently it's happened again and again and again and again, and we keep discovering these little hints of what... And speaking of hints of what might be there, you may recall Mark Hazelwood on the program, Lee Hazelwood's son, who talked about Planet X, some call Nibiru. Some call Planet X, some people, you know, is it a myth? Well, maybe not. Maybe not. And I've got an ABC News science article here, which I have posted for you on my website, that you can read in depth. So if you thought what Mark Hazelwood was saying was bull, then perhaps you might want to read a little bit of this article. It is on my website right now. It's a dated article. Astronomers may have found hints of a massive, distant, still unseen object at the edge of the solar system, perhaps a tenth planet, perhaps a failed companion star that appears to be shoving comets toward the inner solar system from an orbit about 3 trillion miles away. Hey, gee, does that sound familiar? Huh? Two teams of scientists, one in England, one at the University of Louisiana at Lafayette, independently report this conclusion based on the highly elliptical orbits of so-called long-period comets that originate from an icy cloud of debris far, far beyond Pluto, said the University of Louisiana physicist Daniel Whitmer. We were driven to this by rejecting everything else we could think of. In other words, they look at clumps of comets that are sent our way by this mass out there, and nothing else works. So, this is, again, ABC News science, and very clearly, it's suggesting that scientists now believe there may be a tenth planet, or their words, not mine, you can go read it for yourself, a failed companion star. star. That would be a failed companion star, what, to our star, right? Woo-hoo. So if you thought what Mark Hazelwood said was complete BS, then you may wish to sail over to my website at artbell.com under What's New. You will find a number of new things, as you should in such a column. And that would be a story from 1999, ABC News, entitled A Tenth Planet? And then beneath that, you're going to find a photograph, which I really want you to see. Drake Stern sends the following image. This image was taken by an employee, allegedly, of a classified military facility in the Pacific Northwest sometime this month, so it's a new photograph. We have no more information, no official comment was available, and base officials, of course, deny any awareness of any unusual activity. However, if you'll take a look at the photograph, quite clearly it's some sort of a military tower. With military stuff on it, on a building. And above it, you will see a classic disc, a classic UFO. And so if this photograph is real...
1: 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And now, Art Bell.

0: 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And now, Art Bell.
1: But you can get pretty close. This one looks pretty good. So that's the second item under what's new right now. Then you might want to read a 13-year-old's a dream. And any number of new things that are in there. I've got a couple of photos that I'm also holding on to with regard to, you know, an attempt, some check on their authenticity before we put them up. Pretty wild photographs indeed. All right, I've got more in a moment if you will stay right where you are.
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3: See, I think there are more secrets out there. I think Fannie, Freddie, the banks are probably in deeper trouble than we are led to believe.
4: You have to either say these are just incompetent people, or they're following an ideology, or maybe even more nefarious, a game plan.
3: That's what I think is happening. I don't think that they're stupid people. I think they have a different agenda than we do.
2: Now we take you back to the night of January 22nd, 2002, on Art Bell, Somewhere in Time.

Japan has just announced plans to develop a satellite filled with all kinds of solar panels that would beam energy back to the Earth. What an idea. The National Space Development Agency, which hopes to launch an experimental version of the satellite between 2005 and 2007, has asked two teams of private companies to submit design proposals by the end of January. The satellite would be put into orbit by NASDA, that's N-A-S-D-A, NASDA's H-2A rocket, which had its maiden launch last month, or a similar-sized rocket. It would be able to generate, get this now, 10 kilowatts to 1 megawatt of power. This is just to try it, you see. They hope to develop a practical version of a space-based solar power generation system as early as 2020. So what they would do is they would collect gigantic amounts of solar energy, which, of course, is available outside the atmosphere. And then I believe, although it's not said here, you'd have to read the article in detail, that they would probably attempt to microwave all of that electricity back to Earth. It's an interesting proposition with a few what-ifs attached to it. Like, what if the path of the satellite were to wander? And I'm told, no problem, but, you know, I read Sunstroke. Remember that? Kind of an interesting book about the possibility of a satellite that would collect energy, massive energy, microwave it to Earth, and it is microwave energy, you know, just like it comes out of your microwave oven. And naturally, if a satellite of that sort should begin to drift, it could conceivably, in the science fiction version of this horror story,

begin to sort of cook people along the way. As being in a microwave oven, as it traversed your path, if you were unlucky enough to be below it, you would be sizzled like a steak, cooked alive. But the Japanese are bound and determined to give this a shot, so it'll be interesting to see what happens. I'm holding on to a story about anthrax spores. I guess you've heard about that, right? Back in the 90s, during a turbulent period of labor complaints and recriminations among rival scientists, it seems as though lab specimens of the anthrax spores, Ebola virus, and other pathogens, disappeared from the Army's Biological Warfare Research Facility. Now, as of right now, nobody knows what happened to this stuff. Now, a lot of people speculate, well, it must have died no matter what. But they do have some evidence of a scientist in there working late at night because he left some strange messages on the computer, working on things like anthrax. So, I tell you, just go on. Ebola virus and anthrax. Great. Just great.

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1: In just a moment, we're going to have big news on Mars. Stay right where you are.
0: Now we take you back to the night of January 22nd, 2002, on Art Bell, Somewhere in Time.

0: All right, there's big news on Mars coming right up top of the hour. Dean Koontz, world-renowned author. Dean Koontz is going to be here right now. There is big news on Mars, and who else with it but Richard C. Hoagland, one-time advisor to Walter C. Cronkite, NASA, Angstrom Science Award a winner. Here he is from the mountains of New Mexico. Richard, what's going on?
1: How could you do that to that poor kitty?
0: God, that's funny.
1: Anyway, yes, there is extraordinary news. Yesterday, Leonard David, my old friend, used to write for a number of space publications in Washington and covered our press conferences, and now is working for Space.com, put out a remarkable story that Odyssey, Mars Odyssey, the spacecraft launched last April and arrived in Mars orbit in December and has been aerobraking into its final orbit over the last few weeks.
0: Yes, hadn't heard much about it lately.
1: Well, because it was in this prep phase where they basically were dipping into the atmosphere and slowing it down and narrowing the orbit and basically circularizing at a little over 200 miles altitude, 250-some miles.
0: I did hear that they had a little tech trouble, but I guess they got that ironed out, so it was all well with it.
1: Well, they've had a problem with one of the radiation measuring instruments called Maria, or Marie, and they are not going to troubleshoot that until they are in the proper orbit. And what they're going to do in the next few days is to release a high-gain antenna and the instrument boom for the gamma-ray spectrometer, which is going to measure, in essence, the presence of water underneath the surface, close to the top of the soil.
0: Right.
1: And that should go smoothly if everything on the spacecraft is working. And they say that everything else is working extraordinarily well.
0: Good.
1: But Leonard David came out yesterday with this story by Stephen Saunders, who is the project scientist for the mission, that over the next 6 weeks, during the first month or 6 weeks of the science operations,
0: yes,
1: Odyssey is going to start looking at high-priority targets.
0: Right.
1: And they're going to look at, for instance, the potential landing areas for the 2003 rover missions that are going in the next time Mars is closest to us, which happens to be 2003. We're going to send two little rovers, bigger than the ones that were sent with Pathfinder.
0: Right.
1: But not as big as some of the ones they're going to send later. And they'll be landed like Pathfinder in these tetrahedral airbags. And that would be very interesting to watch because it's where are they going to land them. He says, this is quoting Saunders now, we've got a number of other high-priority targets that are of great interest to people in general.
0: Yeah.
1: These include the top of Olympus Mons. That's that huge shield volcano,
0: right,
1: which is the size of Kansas and about 16 miles high.
0: Right.
1: Valles Marineris, which
0: course.
1: Is this 3,000-mile-long canyon that stretches across a quarter of Mars. It's about 2 miles deep in some places. That makes the Grand Canyon look like a rivulet.
0: Uh-huh.
1: And, drum roll please, the so-called face on Mars.
0: Oh, now the face on Mars. Now,
1: a high-priority target for NASA?
0: Isn't that... No,
1: isn't that, as the church lady would say, special?
0: Isn't that special, yes. how do you suppose this has happened? Now, as we know, there's been some changes at NASA. You know, some of the people in high positions are now gone. Other people are there, and things have changed a little bit. But certainly the phase on Mars was never, never a high priority. If anything, it was as low as they could make it. If you really push us, we don't think it's interesting. It's an anomaly of nature or whatever. It's just not interesting. And now all of a sudden it's a high priority.
1: Well,
0: how can that be?
1: Michael Malin, you know, the principal investigator on Mars Surveyor, which is the other spacecraft currently orbiting Mars, taking really neat pictures, you know, he put it like 10,000 on a list of 10,000 targets.
0: Yeah.
1: You can't get lower than 10,000.
0: Right.
1: And here we are, Saunders, new team, new spacecraft, based, by the way, at a new place.
0: New priority.
1: The CMIS instrument, which is the imaging and infrared instrument that's going to take these pictures, combination of heat images and spectral data composition,
0: yes,
1: and visual information, is a whole new room. It's a whole new team, and the CMIS group is based at the University of Arizona, not Michael Malin and his little crowd down there in San Diego.
0: All right, Richard, what will this high-tech imagery render to us? In other words, what will we see?
1: Well, first of all, before I get to that, think about this. Here is a place on Mars that has been photographed more often than any other single place. If you count up all the images of Cydonia we've now got,
0: yes,
1: It's like dozens. And yet everybody in NASA keeps saying, there's nothing there. There's nothing there.
0: We're going back. High priority.
1: Now it's high priority.
0: So, yeah, where...
1: Is there something wrong with this picture?
0: Yes.
1: Yeah, of course there is. You know, we're not dummies out here. This is double speak, you know, newspeak, Orwellian speak, whatever you want to call it. Some political force, and I really think it's this audience, I think it's the folks out there, you boys and girls and everybody listening to us tonight, I think you can take extraordinary pride in forcing this space agency to make this a high priority. Now we get to the good stuff, because unlike a just black and white visual image,
0: right,
1: this camera, this instrument called Themis, which is named after the Greek goddess of justice. I told somebody that this afternoon,
0: yeah,
1: and they doubled over in laughter at the incredible irony. The goddess of justice is intervening to get us real data on Cydonia, finally.
0: Well, all right, come on. To it, okay. Now, what will it give us?
1: All right, what it will give us is a thermal image. You've seen these high-res satellite recon shots, you know, of the Soviet Union or of test targets in the United States.
0: Oh,
1: from,
0: yes.
1: You know,
0: sure.
1: And some of them show you, for instance, there's one neat shot that shows an airstrip with, like, the tarmac where the jets used to be parked. And there are no jets there, but there are little outlines on the black asphalt showing where the jets were parked, and the shadows,
0: right, sure,
1: kept the ground cool.
0: Sure.
1: And the parking lot was warm, not the parking lot, but the tarmac. And so the CIA could literally count the number of Soviet MiGs
0: that were there.
1: That were there.
0: Yeah, gotcha.
1: That had been moved before the satellite came over because of the shadowing.
0: Okay.
1: That's what Themis will do. At a resolution of about 50, 60 meters, something like that. Comparable to Viking's visual imagery at Cydonia, which was damn good. And what it will tell us is what happens to the ground when the sun goes down. Now, ordinary materials, you know, if I take these kind of scans of Earth,
0: yes,
1: you can tell the difference between asphalt and concrete and grass and mountains and deserts.
0: Absolutely.
1: And savannas,
0: sure,
1: by the cooling rate.
0: The heat signature, yes.
1: Down below.
0: Yes.
1: What we're expecting, those of us who think there's a lot of artificial stuff down there, is that it will cool quickly because it doesn't have much mass. And the natural background will cool slowly. So you should get a differential that will make the artificial stuff stand out like a sore thumb. It will be colder than the background. Now,
0: if that should occur,
1: yeah,
0: in and around the face,
1: yeah,
0: what do you think that NASA would conclude?
1: Well, I don't know, but let me tell you why I think it's going to occur on the face.
0: All right.
1: All right? Well, I'm just deferring the answer for a moment. We've had data going back to 1988 from Mark Carlotto and a guy named Stein, I forget his first name, who, when Mark was at TASC, this independent research group up in the Northeast, they did what was called a fractal analysis of the Cydonia region.
0: Right.
1: The same kind of technique that was used to find Saddam Hussein's tanks camouflaged in the Iraqi and Kuwaiti desert during Desert Storm.
0: Right.
1: And the way it works is that you can't really hide artificial stuff because it doesn't look like a sand dune. You can put a tarp over it and you can sprinkle sand on it, but the computer looking at the pixels will be able to pick out the artificial signature of what's hiding under the tarp, even if you try to camouflage it.
0: The military pixel people.
1: You got it.
0: Yeah.
1: So applying this technique, which is the first time it was ever done, Carlotto looked at the Viking data. And lo and behold, the face on Mars has the most non-fractal whopping signature of anything in the Cydonia region. In fact, in terms of numbers, it's more non-natural, non-background than tanks in the desert during Desert Storm.
0: Mm-hmm.
1: Now, my theory, and I actually published this in one of the other editions of Monuments, an earlier edition, was that this non-fractal, meaning non-natural background signature, could only come if there was artificial stuff.
0: Right.
1: On the face, or the face was built of artificial stuff. It was basically a huge construct, a huge building. It's not a sculpted mesa like everybody else has assumed. Well, this new mission, Odyssey, with the Themis camera, in taking the thermal scan imagery, should confirm or deny that hypothesis. It should test it. And my bet is, because the fractal data is there, it looks artificial, that when we get the thermal scans, if they're honest, if they're going to play straight with us, we will confirm that there's artificial things down there that are cooling at a very different rate than the natural background deserts of Sedona.
0: Now that you have that out, again, I ask, if it turns out that way, how do you think NASA will analyze it?
1: Well, I think all they'll say in this first round is it's anomalous. You know their favorite word?
0: Yes.
1: I think this is part of time release aspirin.
0: I think it's
1: 2002.
0: All right.
1: And I think that Arthur, my dear friend Arthur Clark, has been trying to tell us for a year that something like this was going to happen.
0: Large
1: life on Mars and all that.
0: Yeah.
1: The day that Odyssey left Earth, which was April 7th of last year, Arthur sent an email, which I reproduced in my latest edition of Monuments, to the project manager at Lockheed Martin that built the spacecraft.
0: Mm-hmm.
1: And he said, and I quote, you know, this is like burned in my brain by now, he says, "I won't believe in artifacts until I can see the license numbers. Go find them."
0: Uh-huh.
1: Which is cute Arthur code.
0: Sure.
1: Then we have something else that really was weird. Did you know that this is the only mission that NASA has ever commissioned a symphony to?
0: A symphony.
1: Vangelis performed, let me reach over and get the tape, it was broadcast on PBS, I think in December, a beautiful, gorgeous concert at the Acropolis in Athens called Methodia. And it says, I'm holding the official videotape in my hand, it says, Vangelis, Methodia, music for the NASA mission 2001 Mars Odyssey. Mythodia, myth, mythology,
0: yes,
1: symbolism.
0: Course. Yes, of course.
1: Okay, now, putting all these dots together, my projection is that Dr. Saunders is basically saying, we're going to start this train moving. We're going to take these images, high priority, we're going to put them out, and he also says something very important. He says they're going to try to put them out as fast as possible. Let me read you his exact quote.
0: Please.
1: Which is so cute, all right? He says, there's always a sense, true or not, that we're not getting it, the data, out fast enough.
0: Mm-hmm.
1: It's not always the fault of any particular investigator or mission. It just has to do with planning and money.
0: Mm.
1: We're going to try and solve that by giving out what may be the most interesting stuff in general as soon as we can, he says.
0: Well, it doesn't cost a lot to do that on the net, so...
1: Nope. Obviously going to ask some questions now, and we hope that everybody else will. Like, when do you take these images, and when do you publish?
0: Well, the most interesting question of all, though, Richard, is, and I'm not sure how to answer it, with all of a sudden the face being one of the highest priorities, did we, in fact, motivate them to make it a high priority, or... I mean, they've always shown signs of never particularly wanting to listen to us in the slightest. So maybe they've decided on their own that it's a very high priority suddenly. And so,
1: well, remember what my Bushies are telling me, you know, my sources close to this administration. And remember what George's father tried to do. He tried to organize a manned expedition to Mars.
0: Right.
1: And the NASA then, Dan Golden, cut him off the knees.
0: I recall.
1: He even reached out to have me, through CNN, speak for him that night when he made the announcement.
0: I recall, yes.
1: And I couldn't do that.
0: Mm-hmm.
1: I've been saying for several months now that if this trend curve was what I thought it was, that this president, the son of the other guy, would take up where his father left off. And one of the first indications we had is when I was told that it was Dick Cheney who basically mandated months ago, before April, that the new face image by Surveyor, that full-on face image that's so amazing that you and I have had interesting disagreements about.
0: Yes, indeed.
1: That was mandated by none other than the Vice President. Now, we have the firing of Dan Golden. We have Sean O'Keefe, the new administrator, saying he wants to return NASA to the glory days of Jim Webb, who was Kennedy's kick-ass, you know, administrator.
0: Well, I don't know if Golden was fired.
1: I do.
0: You do?
1: Oh, yes.
0: I mean, what I heard, of course, that's all you ever
1: hear.
0: Well,
1: you're going to hear a cover story. My sources say he was fired.
0: They do, huh?
1: Over policy differences. And now suddenly we have the project scientist of Odyssey saying, we're going to make the face at Mars
0: a high priority
1: get it out immediately.
0: So then one could at least speculate that was the policy difference.
1: Look, this is like reading the tea leaves back during the old Kremlin days.
0: Yeah.
1: Well, you didn't have a bug in the you know, in the Kremlin. You had to figure out what they were doing by the number of trips they made to the John. But that's the way that, you know, this game is played. No, I think we are on the eve of something interesting. You know, Arthur's comments, official concert, pictures out immediately, and the kinds of pictures. We have never had, Art, this kind of data, which not only is the thermal data, but also composition. This gadget, which has 15 different spectral bands, will actually be able to read the surface at this high resolution and tell us whether we're looking at silicates or aluminum or glass. So,
0: well, I mean, if they find, but if they find all of that, or even a substantial portion of it, Richard, I just wonder how they're going to deal with it. Anomalous will not be at that point sufficient, I
1: suppose. It will be the first step. And remember, if this is time-release aspirin, you know, a la Brookings, getting people ready for the inevitable, the big admission, see Bassett's disclosure with a capital D, you got to get pregnant slowly. You know, it takes 9 months to do that in the real world. So you start by taking images and putting them out there and making no comment, and they're just as anomalous as hell. And then you wait to see, you know, you put your finger in the wind and see how it blows. Do people freak out? You know, are cats and dogs living together, all that thing? Or do people just say, oh, that's interesting. That confirms what we suspected all along.
0: Well, I think people would say, gee, now let's have a manned mission to Mars and let's go to the face.
1: Well, they'll obviously demand more images. I mean, I don't only want to see the face with this gadget. I want to see all of Cydonia because of all the other structures down there and the geometry we've seen and the evidences of pyramidal things and tetrahedral things and stunning, you know, regularity and all that. So if this opens the door, I mean, this is an incredible breakthrough, I think. High priority for Cydonia. And again, keep in mind, this is a place that NASA has said officially, as of last spring, in May, when they put out that MGS image, there's nothing there. Well, wait a minute. If there's nothing there,
0: then why is it a high priority?
1: Why do you keep taking pictures?
0: You know, unless we're discussing our own actions. In other words, that we have politically forced NASA to do this. I don't believe that, Richard. We haven't had a campaign.
1: You and I have not really gotten on the air and said, look, folks, let's do something.
0: Yeah, I know. I just don't think that we are the reason they are shifting the priority.
1: I think you're right.
0: They know something's going on.
1: They know something, and it may be... Remember what Gandhi, the great story that Gandhi used to tell? He was sitting in a small, you know, tea room in some place in India.
0: What did he say?
1: And a whole bunch of Indians went rushing by, you know, with a cloud of dust and everything, and he... excuse himself, because he says, quick, I have to go. They're my people. I have to go lead them. So the people were leading his position. And I think in this case, we have led for so many years that finally somebody's wising up that they can't keep it secret forever. And maybe there has to be a methodology to finally go and lead.
0: Well, I think there's science behind the setting of the priority, not the politics. I would actually hope that to be true. And if there is science behind it, then yes, this is a gigantic story, Richard. Gigantic. And
1: which we will stay on top of.
0: Yes, please. I know that you come to us between working on the new movie, right?
1: Oh, I'm having so much fun with
0: Paul. Are you? Is it fun?
1: It is delightful fun. And we are going to turn over our first final pages day after tomorrow.
0: The first final pages. Yeah,
1: well,
0: that's TV, all right. The first final pages.
1: Well, it's because, you know, it's never over till it's over.
0: You'll have a lot of final versions.
1: We've got something that I'm really proud of and Paul's really proud of, and we can't wait for Tom out at RKO, who called me this afternoon and said, what are you doing? He said, the emails keep on coming.
0: When you get a working title for the movie, will you give it to me?
1: Of course.
0: All right.
1: And I will give you other updates. I mean, this is going to be a kind of do-it on radio process where we let people know how this works.
0: All right.
1: And what other people need to do if they want to get to be part of the party, you got to read Monuments, the 2001 edition. And if you want to do that, my guys are offering now the book for free.
0: Real quick.
1: If you call and order the tape sets we've got, you know, my
0: real quick, Richard.
1: 1-800-350-4639.
0: Good night.
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from the ground. The wonder of flowers to be covered and then to burst up through tarmac to the sun again. Or to fly to the sun without burning a wing. To lie in a meadow and hear the

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1: Dean Koontz is a household word. His name is a household word. In a lot of bookstores and even supermarkets, you will find not just Dean Koontz books, but entire Dean Koontz sections. Really? Whole sections just devoted to Dean Koontz. Anyway, he's coming up in a moment. When he was a senior in college, Dean Koontz won an Atlantic Monthly Fiction competition and has been writing ever since. Now his more than 38 books are published in 38 languages, with worldwide sales over 250 million copies. Wow! A figure currently increases more than 17 million copies a year. His newest novel, one in which I might add I mentioned, One Door Away from Heaven, is now available. Eight of his novels have risen to number one on the New York Times hardcover bestseller list, From the Corner of His Eye, Lightning, Midnight, Cold Fire, Hideaway, Dragon Tears, Intensity, and Soul Survivor, making him one of only about a dozen writers ever to have achieved that milestone. 11 of his books have risen to the number one position in paperback. His books have also been major bestsellers in countries as diverse as Japan and Sweden. He's written a screenplay for the film adaptation of his novel Cold Fire. He wrote executive produced The Face of Fear for Warner Brothers CBS TV. Phantoms, based on the author's screenplay starring Peter O'Toole and Joanna Goeing, was released by Miramax Dimension in January of 68. Intensity, which went to number one on the New York Times bestseller list, was filmed by Peter Gruber's Mandalay as a miniseries for the Fox Network and aired initially in August of 97. Mandalay also produced a miniseries based on the novel Soul Survivor, while ABC has produced a miniseries of the author's novel, Mr. Murder. Dean Koontz was born and raised in Pennsylvania. He graduated from Shippensburg State College, now Shippensburg University, and his job after graduation was with the Appalachian Poverty Program, where he was expected to counsel and tutor underprivileged children on a one-to-one basis his first day on the job. He discovered the previous occupier of his position had been beaten up by the very kids that he'd been trying to help and had landed in the hospital for several weeks. The following year was filled with some challenges, and Koontz was more highly motivated than ever to build a career as a writer. He wrote nights and weekends, which he continued to do after leaving the poverty program and going to work as an English teacher in a suburban school district outside Harrisburg. After he'd been a year and a half in that position, his wife, Gerda, made him an offer he couldn't refuse. She said, "I'll support you for 5 years, and if you can't make it as a writer in that time, you'll never make it." So he had 5 years to do it. And, of course, the rest is history. He did it. Coming up in a moment, Dean Koontz.
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2: See, I think there are more secrets out there. I think Fannie, Freddie, the banks are probably in deeper trouble than we are led to believe.
3: You have to either say these are just incompetent people, or they're following an ideology, or maybe even more nefarious, a game plan.
2: That's what I think is happening. I don't think that they're stupid people. I think they have a different agenda than we do.
0: Now we take you back to the night of January 22nd, 2002, on Art Bell's Somewhere in Time.

0: here, ladies and gentlemen, is Dean Kuntz. Hi, Dean.
1: Hi, how are you tonight?
0: Oh, I'm so happy and honored to have you on the program.
1: Well, it's a great pleasure for me, too.
0: I began getting these emails, a few weeks ago, saying, oh, my God, you're in Dean Kuntz's new book. He mentions you on page whatever it was. And I said, huh? And I said, in what context? Started getting emails back, and it was a good context. So that sort of led me to you and the idea of having you on and all the rest of it, and so here you are. Dean, I don't know where to begin with you, except I would ask what a lot of people would ask. How do you write? Would you classify yourself as a murder/horror mystery writer?
1: I put a lot of slashes in it, but horror isn't among them. That's a word I have always kind of rebelled against. I had an early publisher who labeled me. Publishers are in a frenzy to label everything they publish because it's easily promotable with
0: right.
1: a label on it.
0: Oh, sure.
1: So I say, like the new book, for instance, is suspense, adventure story, comic novel, bit of science fiction. It's got everything in it but a recipe for crumb cake.
0: Oh, it's actually a bit of a step away from the norm for you, isn't it?
1: I'm always kind of stepping
0: away from the norm.
1: Yeah. Publishers like you to do the same thing time after time after time, and I am a guy with, I was a slacker as a kid, so I've maintained a low boredom threshold, so if I'm not entertaining myself every time I sit down here, I don't want to be doing this, so
0: mm-hmm.
1: I have to be doing something different all the time.
0: Well, when I said horror, I mean a lot of what you've written is horrific.
1: Yes, that's absolutely true, yeah. Some of it has that element.
0: When you sit down to write something like that, how do you take me through how you construct it in your mind? How do you write?
1: It's an incredibly mysterious process to me. When I start a book, I usually don't know much more about it than I have a little bit of a premise, a little bit of an idea, and I usually have two characters that I'm going to throw together in a scene. And I know that opening scene. For instance, One Door Away from Heaven, I knew it would have this disabled girl who was 9 years old and had a deformed leg and hand, but was spunky and witty and going to be a lot of fun to listen to. And I knew in the same scene there was going to be this 28-year-old woman who was at the bottom of her life, who'd made a lot of wrong decisions, was trying to change her life, and that in this meeting was going to be one of those serendipitous encounters that changes lives. And that's really about all I knew. And I kind of begin that way and leap off a cliff and hope to God it's going to land somewhere and make sense. And so far, for a lot of years, it has.
0: How frequently, when you finish with a book, the final, and you send it off to the publisher, do you know, what's your track record of knowing how big a hit what you just sent off is going to be? Or how many times have you been personally wrong?
1: Oh, in the early days, I was wrong time after time after time until it was depressing. But, a lot of writers try to scope the market or they try to perceive what's going to sell best and aim for it. And I realize I have no capacity to do that. And what I've got to do is got to please me, and then I just hope it's going to please somebody else. And I've been fortunate over the years that books either sell as well as the last one or sell better. There's been this steady upgrade on it, and I want that to continue because I never want to have to get honest work hard.
0: Well, I know a lot of people now, of course, at this stage with your career, if it says Dean Kuntz, they just buy it, period. I mean, that's all there is to it. They just buy it, so you definitely get that. This is a bit of a step away for you, almost into the paranormal.
1: It's I travel around that territory some, but this one deals with a lot of my books have such twists and turns. You get into talking about the storyline, you think, "Whoops, what am I going to give away?" But
0: right.
1: Let's just say that there are two characters in this who become essentially defenders of one of my main characters, and they're twins who were Las Vegas showgirls, the Spelkenfelder sisters, they're called, and they're the ones who make reference to you at one point in the book, and because they've realized they're in the middle of a total Art Bell moment. And
0: Mark Almond. All right, your interests, obviously, based on some of the questions that you sent along that might be interesting, really, really do range far and wide. You talk a lot about the possibility of parallel realities. Do you believe that may be the case? There may be, certainly our best theoretical physicists now think there are perhaps as many as 11 parallel dimensions,
1: mm-hmm.
0: and those would be parallel realities of some sort. And we may soon reach parallel realities. I'm told they're working very hard now on a quantum computer. And if you have a quantum computer, it may well be that the next step is into another dimension.
1: Well, the my previous book, Before One Door Away from Heaven, was one called From the Corner of His Eye, and it deals, although it takes you a long time in the book to recognize this, it deals with the concept of parallel realities, parallel worlds that are side by side. I say in the book that I try to take things that are in quantum mechanics that we know because quantum mechanics works. I mean, we have television because quantum mechanics works. We have the computers we have in the silicon chips because it's an application of quantum mechanics.
0: Right.
1: So we know that so much of quantum mechanics tells us is true of the world, and one of the things it tells us is that there are an infinite number, in fact, of alternate realities side by side with ours that exist not as a different place in space, or time, really, but exist simultaneously with ours and are beyond our comprehension to see. When you start getting into theoretical physics, it begins to be overwhelming. But let's, instead of trying to argue how or follow through the argument of how they show this, I find it interesting to accept that as a point and take off with it in a book. To think what quantum mechanics tells us is very mechanistic. They sort of tell us that every time an event could happen one, two, or three ways. For instance, every time a volcano could erupt or not erupt. If it erupts in this world yesterday, there's a world where it didn't erupt, and that these things continue to split off and infinitely, almost on a second-by-second basis. And the number of realities out there is beyond human comprehension. There's realities in which Nazi Germany won World War II.
0: Mm-hmm.
1: There's realities where I, probably a lot of them, where I didn't become a writer because I was too lazy or my wife didn't make me that offer. And I had other lives. And I found that as a fascinating concept for a book and worked on that. I took it a step further because I think there is, for me, it seems the mechanistic idea that this happens mechanistically didn't work for me. I theorized that since consciousness is the greatest power in the universe, and science has continuously showed us that, including quantum mechanics, that it may be that what splits off these parallel realities are conscious decisions that all of us make, and that when we make a choice to do one thing or another that is of significant enough level, say even a moral choice, I decide to rob a bank, and so I do, but there's a world where I decide not to rob that bank. It is in our choices that we make this infinite variety of universes.
0: I frequently interview Dr. Michio Kaku, who's a world-renowned physicist, inventor or discoverer of string theory, you know, heavy-duty guy.
1: Mm-hmm.
0: And he suggests that time travel might eventually be possible, and that if you were to be able to go back in time, of course, the old paradox of you not being able to kill your grandfather or whatever, and that if you did, you'd just blink out. He said the way that the law that might prohibit that would be a simple one. It would be that if you did something like that, you would simply instantly create another bubble, another universe,
1: mm-hmm.
0: In which that never happened. And so that's sort of right down the line of what you're talking about, and that might be the one answer to the whole paradox problem.
1: I've heard that, and I've for years been trying to figure a way to put that into a story that reaches out to a large audience. So.
0: Really?
1: I find that a fascinating thought, that you go, let's say you go back and you kill your grandfather, and now you exist in, you've not tampered with your future, it still exists as it was, but you've created another one for yourself.
0: That's exactly correct. and that there could be literally an infinite number of those, kind of like a bubble on a bubble on a bubble on a bubble, all separate little universes.
1: Yeah. When I wrote about this, I started getting a lot of feedback on the previous book from people who said, I've had experiences that prove to me there are parallel realities. Because I said in the book, I suggested the way to think about them, because I have a character who can move objects in this book between one parallel reality and another, very small things. It's, mm-hmm. it's a quarter, actually. But and he can do little tricks. But then there's somebody later who can do more. And I suggest that if you think about these parallel realities as a big block of sliced Swiss cheese, if you take a block of slices of Swiss cheese, you're going to see that the holes sometimes line up, and you can see through 2, 3, 4 slices because the holes overlap.
0: That's right.
1: And then ultimately you can't see, and he makes the argument, or he makes the statement that I can reach through to other realities and go a certain distance in that. So I tried to visualize it for readers of thinking all these infinite slices, which are each one another reality in which you exist, or don't. You may have died in some of these realities young.
0: Huh. It's hard to comprehend, but at least it begins to ask some answer some questions that, you know, heretofore we had no answer whatsoever for. You know, it was just sort of one of those... Well, you have to have faith. So it is fascinating, and I suppose your work then is going to begin to reflect some of these new, I don't know, discoveries, new theories, new ideas, more and more?
1: Well, absolutely. You know, I once had a little personal experience, and this sounds terribly mundane, but when you think about it, as I have all my life since this happened, it argues for me the existence of these parallel realities. When my wife and I were living in Harrisburg, Pennsylvania for a number of years, we rented an apartment, and in this apartment there was a dinette area adjacent to the kitchen. We got in a nice dining room suite, and it was, we were very proud of our first good furniture.
0: Sure.
1: And we were sitting at dinner one night, and we lived in this apartment about 3 years, and we were sitting at dinner one night, and I dropped a fork. It fell alongside my chair and went under the table. When I pulled out my chair and got down to look under the table, I could not find the fork. It had disappeared.
0: Yeah.
1: I crawled all over that room. I searched behind the buffet. I looked everywhere. We never found that fork.
0: Gone.
1: Now, about a year or more went by, and we had guests at dinner. Nothing like that ever happened again. I tried to repeat it. I threw silverware under there. I threw everything under there. Nothing at any angle would repeat that event. But about a year or so later, we had some guests at dinner, and the gentleman dropped his napkin, slid off his lap, and he said, oh, I dropped my napkin, and he pulled out his chair and went down to get it, and his napkin, he couldn't find it. And then I told him the story of what had happened to my fork, and we spent the larger part of the rest of that dinner with him repeatedly trying to lose another napkin, fork, whatever he could. I'd never written or spoken of that incident, but after I wrote From the Corner of His Eye, I got fascinating stories from people saying, I have had incidents in my life that tell me there is somewhere else that things can cross over to. And those stories have just piled up ever since From the Corner of His Eye came out, to the point where,
0: yeah.
1: And they're very intelligent, very coherent stories, and
0: oh,
1: I have come to believe them.
0: Oh, I know. Believe me, I know. I get the very same stories, and... people are, of course, hesitant to tell them really to anybody else other than, for example, yourself or myself, because they know that other people just are not going to listen. But what you've said is absolutely right. Those Swiss cheese holes line up for just perhaps an instant, and strange things either happen or can be seen.
1: Mm-hmm.
0: Now, you said out of the corner of your eye, we've been discussing on this program a great deal of what's seen from the corner of your eye at just the edge of your peripheral vision, and many thousands of my listeners have been seeing these, I will call them shadow people, because that's the only name we have. And when I get back, I'll explain. We've got to take a break here. Shadow people, the corner of your eye, other dimensions. You didn't think that's where we were headed with Dean Koontz, did you? But maybe we're headed that way with most thinking people now, because maybe the world is headed that way. I'm Art Bell.
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1: Dean Koontz is here this evening. He'll be right back.
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0: Dean Koontz is here tonight, and we were talking about alternate realities, parallel universes. And almost a year ago now, Dean, I had this person call in on the air, as we just have a lot of open lines here, and they said, you know, Art, I've been seeing these weird things in the corner of my eye, in my peripheral vision, that would just move, and I knew there was something there, movement, but I really couldn't quite detect what it was. But now, of late, I've been seeing these things full on, and they are, they only sort of instantly appear and then quickly disappear or appear surprised and take off like crazy, walk through walls, whatever. I call them shadow people, for lack of a better name. And that set off a landslide. I had thousands and thousands of emails from people who have begun to see what, for a lack of a better name, they're calling shadow people. And I wonder if the Swiss cheese that you were talking about occasionally lines up not just to either let things drop through or appear, but to let us get a visual look-see at something we would not normally see.
1: I wasn't expecting this, and it's so interesting because of all the responses I've had to the book that I wrote about alternate world from the corner of his eye, the most often expressed stories that I get from people that they believe show them that there are alternate realities have to do with this very thing, what you would call shadow people, and I have gotten just tons of them, and almost always they begin with, I know this will sound crazy, or
0: right.
1: And they give me their bona fides, who they are, and how normal members of the community they are. They go the gamut of people seeing. They frequently report seeing in their home. It's often in their own home that when they write me about it, anyway, that they walk into a living room and they see a person they don't know, and of course panic sets in, and they.
0: Right.
1: The other person sees them,
0: yes,
1: and this look of surprise overcomes the other person,
0: yes,
1: and then they're gone.
0: Yes, that's exactly correct. That's exactly correct. Oh God!
1: And some of them have said to me, "I think that I, for a moment, encountered a glimpse of another reality where I don't live in this house, where somebody else lives in this house." And
0: right. And
1: if you think about this, this could be where all of our legendary sightings of ghosts, or many of them, may actually originate. They may have references. One woman wrote me that this one is curious. Two particular ones come to mind. One woman wrote me about she had been in a pet shelter, and she had seen this particular dog. It was a mutt, and very unusual coloration, everything else, and she was very drawn to it. And she considered adopting it, and then decided she couldn't do that. She just didn't have room in her life for a dog right now. So she went home, and a few days later, she was walking through her living room, and she saw this dog, and it the same dog, same coloration, out of the corner of her eye, essentially. And when she turned, there was this dog, and it was holding this tug toy in its mouth, a shake toy, and it was shaking his toy, and it looked at her, and then ran out of the room.
0: Huh.
1: She searched the house and couldn't find the dog,
0: right. And
1: convinced herself that because she hadn't adopted it, the dog had been put to death. And what she had seen was the ghost of the dog.
0: Oh, boy.
1: And she became so overwhelmed with this, by this, that she went back to the pet shelter to find out, had the dog been put to death? But it had not been put to death. And by divers means, she managed to get the name of the people who had adopted the dog, and she had to convince herself the dog was still alive. She went there to see those people, and when the woman opened the door, the dog came to the door holding the very tug toy she had seen in her house. And she has been trying to figure that out ever since, and what she thinks is that somewhere in some parallel world, she took that dog home, and she got a glimpse of that world where that dog lived in her house. And I can't find a different explanation for it, so I find that sort of thing fascinating. And one woman wrote me to tell me, this isn't the sighting of a person, but this is particularly interesting to me. She said that her husband had died a couple of years before, and they had bought their dream house many years before he died, probably 20 years before he died, and he had been a lover of Art Deco. And when they bought this house, he wanted to do the house in Art Deco decor, and she was not a lover of Art Deco. And when push came to shove, they went her direction and decorated the house.
0: Hmm.
1: And And she said a year or two after he had died, she was one day walking through a room and suddenly recognized that the furnishings weren't the furnishings of her house or anything she was familiar with. And when she turned and stopped and looked at what she was walking past, the room was furnished in Art Deco. She was so frightened by it, she ran out of the room, called a daughter, and when the daughter came over, of course, the room was as it always has been. She was convinced that for a moment, she saw the life where they decorated the house the way her husband wanted to.
0: Or either that or what he couldn't get done in life, he did in death. As the program proceeds, I get messages on my computer from my listeners. It's kind of a neat service. Chris in Palmer, Alaska, listening right now, asks, if our choices create other realities, then where the hell does the power needed to create those realities come from? And you wrote something that I really powerfully agree with. You suggest there may be evidence that consciousness may be the most powerful force in the universe. This is probably my favorite topic right now because I have been doing experiments, probably rogue experiments, in consciousness for a few years now. Pretty scary stuff, which I'll tell you about, and you can see what you think. It began by, you know, innocently, I thought, well, let's see if millions of minds can, you know, affect the weather. And so we looked at several drought-stricken areas, Florida, Texas, up in Vancouver, British Columbia. And I tell you, I had the entire audience concentrate, millions of people, and within hours, with no forecast of rain whatsoever in these areas, we produced rain. In one case, so much rain that there was...
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0: 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And now, Art Bell.
1: These are computers placed throughout the world, and they all report back to a mainframe computer at Princeton. And for years now, without our knowledge, we're just finding out about it, Princeton has been monitoring these eggs. They're just computers sitting out there spitting out random numbers. They are random number generators. And they report back to Princeton any non-randomness. And what they've done is they've watched world events. And this is going to give you something to think about. They have noticed that during large breaking news world-type events, there's this incredible spike in non-randomness. These random computers all of a sudden start getting non-random, and they have graphed this. They've got graphs of it, and the one for 911, for example, shows that 4 hours prior to the 911 event, and then for about 2 or 3 hours following the 911 event, there was this incredible spike, just like coming right out of the noise from 0 to 100. And it began actually 4 hours prior to the event itself, which gives one a little bit of pause. And I thought, boy, is that incredible. So I got in touch with Dean Radin, sort of unofficially, who's involved with the project, and I thought, let's have the audience give it a shot. I started to get scared of these experiments because I said to myself, you know, I don't know what the hell I'm doing, and I don't know what I'm messing with. But I thought, nevertheless, let's give this one a try. And Dean Radin was involved with the Princeton deal, and so I had the audience do a concentration at a specific time on the program, trying to affect the mainframe at Princeton. Well, we got back a graph that just blew our socks off. I mean, we just blew it right off the chart at the appointed time, came right up out of the noise, and it just went right up to 100, and boom, right off the charts. Now, somewhere in there is the beginning of something, and I don't know what. I've kind of stopped doing this because I'm afraid of the repercussions. I'm sort of afraid that at the end of one of these is going to be, somebody saying, but you didn't read the fine print. Yes, you held the hurricane off the coast for a while, but look, it built up to a Category 5 and killed gazillions of people, and you did it, or your audience did it. But a few experiments there for you in the power of consciousness. I think you're right. I think it's the most powerful force in the universe, and it's what we will discover and what lies ahead for us. What do you think?
2: Well, what you're saying is really another thing confirmed by quantum mechanics, which, among many other things in quantum mechanics, they've shown repeatedly that observation of an experiment, and I'm sure you've discussed this with people in the past, observation of an experiment results in a different outcome than if this experiment is run without observation and the results looked at later. That implies that the will of the person watching the experiment has an effect upon it. And we're talking about experiments on the subatomic level now.
1: Mm-hmm.
2: So if willpower can affect the action of atomic particles, then that has some amazing implications. What it says to me is think about how completely that relates to what basically all faith systems tell us, that the universe is a created place, that it is an act of will. It was an act of creation, and that we have a reflection of that will within ourselves, that we have been granted free will and the power to shape our destiny. And that's really what a lot in quantum mechanics is showing us, that, in fact, some quantum physicists will say that on the subatomic level, matter doesn't really act like matter. It acts like, some of them say, like dreams, and some of them say like thoughts, because they're struggling to put a description to it. I feel very strongly that that consciousness, the ability of the mind to shape our own lives, the power of, it sounds trite, but the power of positive thinking. I am not surprised that you would say they

0: tracked on these random generation computers. They track links to major negative events, because I've sometimes had the feeling that when societies get very negative, that they create negative circumstances for themselves, and I think it's almost imperative that we be as optimistic as we can, because I do believe that to some degree or other, as quantum mechanics shows us, we shape our destiny, and that can have profound consequences to all our futures if we get as a society by the millions and millions into a very negative state of mind.
1: I agree. So you would agree then that this power of the mind, this power of consciousness, is really both positive and negative, like all power, I guess.
0: Oh yeah, I think it has both. I just, while we're talking here, pawed something up, and it'll take me 1 minute to read it to you, but
1: sure.
0: It's kind of funny because I wrote it several years ago in a book of photographs. They were photographs of graveyards, and I was asked, they weren't scary photographs, they were actually quite beautiful. They were European graveyards full of gorgeous sculpture. And I was asked to write an introduction to this, and I did, and in that I talked about whether I believe in life after death, and I wrote this, which I just pawed open here because here's where our discussion left it. I wrote, I believe in life after death. To me, eternal life is not an article of faith, but an even more obvious fact than any of the laws of physics. The universe is an efficient creation. Matter becomes energy. Energy becomes matter. One form of energy is converted into another form. The balance is forever changing, but the universe is a closed system from which no particle of matter or wave of energy is ever lost. Nature not only loathes waste, but forbids it. The human mind and spirit, at their noblest, can transform the material world for the better. We can transform the human condition, lifting ourselves from a state of primal fear when we dwelled in caves and shuddered at the sight of the moon, to a position from which we can contemplate eternity and hope to understand the works of God. Light cannot change itself into stone by an act of will, and stone cannot build itself into temples. Only the human spirit can act with volition and consciously change itself. It is the only thing in all creation that is not entirely at the mercy of forces outside itself, and it is therefore the most powerful and valuable form of energy in the universe. And that's why I believe it has to go on after death.
1: Huh. There you are. I interviewed this really interesting lady a few weeks ago, Pam Reynolds. She was on 48 Hours. 48 Hours did a big piece on her. She had an embolism in her brain. Might have seen it or heard about it. And the embolism was, you know, like a balloon ready to burst, of course. And it was a death sentence for Pam. Nothing she could do. It was just a matter of when, not if. The doctors, though, did a really strange procedure on Pam. They lowered her body temperature, drained all the blood from her body, every bit of it, so her heart stopped, respiration ceased. Brain waves, EEG activity, all stopped. I mean, dead cold for an hour, Dean, for one full hour. Well, of course, when they took the blood out of her body, the embolism deflated. They were then able to open up her head, her brain, and just clip the embolism and repair it, and then put the blood back in her body, put the paddles on her chest, gave her a jolt, and Pam came back after an hour. Dean, after a whole hour. Now, during that hour, you might ask, where was Pam?
0: Mm-hmm.
1: Well, Pam has an answer for that. She, on the one hand, was able to account, and this is backed up by her doctor, for every single minute of the hour that she was gone. Everything that went on in the operating room, the tools that were used, things that were said, all the rest of it, she can account for that hour, that linear hour. But she also was out of her body and totally somewhere else. Now, I regard that as probably one of the strongest pieces of evidence that I've ever heard, that there absolutely is something separate from our electrical brain activity when it ceases that continues to exist. And a story like that is hard to refute.
0: It certainly argues very strongly for the issue. I wrote a book once called Hideaway, in which it sounds very much like her experience. A fellow was dead for an extended period of time because he died in a traffic accident in which his car tumbled into a river, and a river was icy and frozen, and his body temperature dropped.
1: That's right.
0: And during the time he was out, he went elsewhere. But there are too many. You raised the issue you raise there is the issue that's very difficult to understand by all medical understanding, when all of her function stopped, something should have happened to Pam. She should not be there in that body anymore. She should not. It's interesting. It's something that medical science doesn't really like to talk about. There's all kind of arguments when people have been in frozen or near frozen condition, not frozen enough to develop cell damage from it, but have been revived after extended periods of time and have been dead. By all medical argument, that consciousness could not continue to exist in their body. The brain function had stopped. In many of these cases, brain function had stopped totally.
1: Yeah, totally. Right.
0: And yet, when the person is revived, the personality is the same and the memory is intact. And that argues that that personality, that consciousness, stepped aside somewhere for a time, and that it is not linked entirely to the physical body. But
1: well, if that is then possible, if consciousness can step aside for a time and document what's going on in the operating room or talk about the dead relatives in the white light or whatever, and then step back again into the body, that strongly argues that there, in all likelihood, we don't even begin to understand death at all, and that there really is absolutely a continuation. Dean, hold on. We're at the top of the hour already. That was fast. Oof. Dean Koontz is here. Household word. Author of lots of scary stuff. Not horror, mind you, but certainly horrific, as I said. I'm Art Bell. This is Coast to Coast AM. Raging through the nighttime. Don't touch that dial.
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1: Dean Koontz is here. Bill in Ohio says, "Hey Art, I came out of my bedroom the other day, glanced at my office at the end of the hall, and I swear to God, I saw myself sitting at the chair at the computer. I looked back, and it, in quotes, was gone." Another universe? Possibly. We'll be right back.
0: Looking for the truth? You'll find it on Coast to Coast AM with George Norrie.
2: I argue with people about disclosure time and time again. I've told them governments are not going to come out willingly to tell us it's going to happen by a mistake, it's going to happen by a whistleblower, but it's not going to be an organized thing. Governments won't do that. And the reason why they won't do it is because they do not want us to know. They think that they'll lose control of us if we know. If you actually truly believe that we were being visited by extraterrestrials and you had categorical proof that it was happening, do you think you would listen to some of the bull that government throws out all the time? Absolutely not. You'd look toward the heavens, you'd say there's got to be a better way, and you would start doing your own thing. And you would forget all about government control and everything else. So the bottom line is, government will never, ever disclose the true facts of UFOs.
0: Now we take you back to the night of January 22nd, 2002, on Art Bell, Somewhere in Time.

0: Dean Jim in Tucson, Arizona writes, I loved the book Lightning. It was a fantastic tale about Nazi time travel. One of your best, he says. Tell us a little bit about that premise.
1: Fortunately, it's an old book, so I don't feel so bad about giving things away because I figure a lot of people have read it. But
0: there you are.
1: I've always been fascinated, as I know you have, with time travel, and I wanted to tell a story that was a completely different approach to time travel. And so the book begins with a woman who, at her birth, is the night of her birth, the doctor who is going to deliver her is drunk. And he's trying to go out in a snowstorm to get to the hospital to deliver her, and this man comes out of the snowstorm in a blast of lightning, which generally doesn't go with a snowstorm, and overpowers his doctor and prevents him from going to the hospital, and somebody else ends up delivering this girl. And throughout her life, she's unaware of this, but we as a reader are, and throughout her life, however, this man at key points in her life shows up and changes her fate for the better. And my premise in the book was that the time travel had been invented a long time ago by Nazi scientists who had invented a form of time travel that could only travel to the future because I didn't want to deal with the paradox of going into the past, which mm-hmm. we discussed earlier. Mm-hmm. So they've invented a form of time travel in the early 40s that allow them to go forward in the future, their purpose being to go forward to find futuristic weapons and to bring them back to change the course of the war. And they can only go forward and come back to the point of origin of the trip. And one of these Nazi scientists in the book sees this woman when she is 20-some years old or 30 years old, and she is a paraplegic in a wheelchair, but she's a relatively famous author. And he happens to see her at a book signing. You don't find this out for well in the book. And he is so taken with her and so fascinated by her grace and her beauty that he reads the book and he falls in love with her, and so he begins to use, she becomes his redemption, and he begins to use, unknown to the other people in these experiments, he uses his time traveling to move forward at various points in her life, including the night she was born, and save her from the doctor who crippled her, so she does not become disabled, and he keeps coming throughout her life to change her destiny. And it's kind of a very strange love story, but ultimately the Nazis, of course, find out what's going, and they send people forward to get her.
0: Incredible. So that was an early book for you, then.
1: That's one of the earlier ones, yeah.
0: Gee whiz, then. You've been fascinated with this sort of thing from the get-go.
1: You know, when I was 8 years old, I was writing little stories on tablet paper and drawing covers and peddling them to relatives for nickel, and if I were to tell you what the subjects of them were, they were uncannily like what I became obsessed with as a writer and an adult. So where they came from at eight, I have no idea.
0: Do you think ultimately, you know, this is such a fascinating topic, time travel. You're right, I'm fascinated by it. You may recall the movie Somewhere in Time with Christopher Reeves and Jane Seymour, amazing movie, a love story about time travel. If you've never seen it, you ought to. I actually went to a reunion up on an island off Michigan for that movie, and the whole subject of time travel, it seems to me, if it's ever going to be possible, then of course somebody has asked rightfully, then where are the time travelers? And they may well be here,
1: mm-hmm.
0: Dean. We don't know what the rules of time travel may or may not be, but if it is ever going to be possible, and if our society continues without blowing itself up, you've got to imagine it will eventually be possible, and so there should be time travelers, shouldn't there?
1: Well, logic tells you that if it, in some point in the future it were ever to become possible to travel backward in time, there probably would be it would not be something the average person was doing, I doubt. It would be something that was a government, an academic project, and the people involved in it would have to abide by rules, and those rules would not be to reveal themselves among us. So it would make perfect sense that they could be here but unknown.
0: So if there were such a technology, the first to get it, no doubt, would be our government.
1: Well, I think when you're looking at something, anything that's a scientific breakthrough from the atom bomb onward has cost so many billions of dollars to research and develop that you need somebody with an entity with very deep pockets, and you almost have to imagine then that it has to be a government entity that creates that. Unless there is, of course, the kind of breakthrough that you saw in the turn of the previous century when a lot of people like Edison and so forth were able to, almost with one-man shops, create revolutionary developments. And I don't think we're past the time that could happen, but it's less and less likely as science gets more complicated.
0: Oh, a quantum jump, though, is indeed possible. It's always possible. I think it can always happen. Just somebody stumbling into something all of a sudden.
1: A great many developments in science were stumbled into. That's something scientists don't like to talk about too much.
0: Well, let's talk about stumbling in science for a second. We have either cloned a person or we are about to clone a person. My personal belief is somewhere in a lab somewhere, it's probably already been done. And a doctor is here, scientists here are saying that if the U.S. passes laws against cloning, they will pick up sticks and go to Europe or Scandinavia or wherever they can do it and happily produce babies, cloned babies for rich people with big egos who want clones. And they will do that for the right amount of money. So the cloning is upon us, like it or not. How about you? Like it or not?
1: Well, if we're talking about using scientific knowledge to ultimately be able to take a sample of your organ tissue and clone a new kidney for you that will be, or a new heart, or that will have no chance of rejection, that's one thing. But when we're talking about cloning human beings, I am utterly opposed, and for this reason, which I don't know if I see people talking about this. You'll get into these arguments, well, is it moral or is it right? But for me, the issue is, what about those individuals who are being cloned, who are being created? We don't have the knowledge to create and to be confident that we can create flawless clones. Look at Dolly the sheep, who has now got all these medical problems. All of these cloned animals so far had severe medical problems.
0: Right.
1: We don't know what sort of psychological problems a human being would have cloned this way. I'm not talking about developmental problems, but I'm talking about problems that come innately with the cloned person. I have to think about those people. I think about the pitiable creatures on the island of Dr. Moreau, and Moreau was creating these wonderful, to him, these wonderful crossbreeds, elevating these simple species, but these were suffering, tormented creatures.
0: Right.
1: And to some extent, we have that terrible risk of cloning somebody, a child, and then that child has all sorts of medical problems and mental problems. What about the right of that child not to have to suffer? I think this is a step science should never take. But you're right, there are people going to do it because there's money in it, because their egos are on the line, and they've forgotten the example of Frankenstein.
0: Well, I just don't know what new science that has become available to us that we have not developed for either military or civilian use, period. In other words, if the science is there to be developed,
1: mm-hmm.
0: we have never not done it that I'm aware of.
1: No, I agree. It'll be done, but I think there will be terrible things that take place related to this because, of those individuals who are being cloned and who won't be perfect because we are so far away from understanding. We thought we would understand the human structure, the human animal when we understood the human genome, and now we've mapped the human genome, but it's become clear that that's only a tiny fraction of what makes us what we are, and we're going to be a century, if more, not more, learning that. Until we have learned that, I don't see how we can, with any conscience, clone a conscious human being that is going to suffer because of our inadequate science.
0: And then, of course, there's bringing back the dead. Once you can clone, all you need is viable tissue, and you can bring the dead back.
1: Mm-hmm. And in some cases, if you could bring them back as they, you know, as the original person was, and if the science actually worked, that'd be one thing. But you can imagine the temptation to clone some of history's monsters.
0: Of course. And then there's always the fact that once you can clone, the next step is that you can manipulate genetic codes, and you can then try to improve upon the human being. I mean, you can give us, you know, better vision, seeing new spectrums, another arm here and there, another eye located somewhere convenient. I don't know, but all kinds of horrific things will be possible very, very soon.
1: I've written two books, Fear Nothing and Seize the Night, that are about this very subject, about genetic engineering and some unintended consequences of them. I said it in a very pretty little California town, but behind the scenes it's next to an abandoned military base, except it's not entirely abandoned. this is something that's been on my mind for a long time, and there are great benefits to genetic engineering. I mean, we've been doing it a long time. We've engineered crops as long as we've, for centuries in simple genetic engineering by selection of... There's great benefits to it, but...
0: Not all of it is worked out as intended. I mean, in some cases, for example, butterflies, I forget what it was, but something or another genetically engineered butterflies interacted with it and didn't do well and died, and you don't always know exactly what's going to occur. You get better corn, but where'd the butterflies go?
1: Yeah, it's... interestingly, I think we're going through a paradigm shift in science that hopefully is going to happen in time to save us. But for most of the history of science, it's been reductionism. It's always looking for this. It was always the belief that if we could look into the smallest particles of everything, if we could get down to the tiniest scale, we would ultimately have full understanding and knowledge of what makes everything work. And for that was what drove biology. That's what drove physics. When we found the atom, we thought we knew, and then we found subatomic particles, and now quantum physicists find things going on in the subatomic level that tell them finding the tiniest particles didn't explain anything at all. Well, they'd explain some stuff, but it raised greater mysteries. And in biology, Darwin was of the belief that the smallest particle, there was no atomic structure known when Darwin was working, but he believed the smallest particle was carbonized albumin, he called it, and that everything, all life, had that was the smallest element. Well, when we discover atomic structure underlying it and the order that's in atomic structure, a lot of Darwin's theories don't hold up, and we're getting in many of the sciences now a sort of systemic view of things where they're discovering in quantum mechanics, for instance, that, yes, you can look at all those tiny particles, that very strange things are happening that aren't explained by how those particles function or what we know of their function, and that there are interactions on a macro scale, on a great scale, that aren't explained by how everything works down there in the tiny, tiny center of everything.
0: Well, when science finds something that it doesn't understand, a lot of times, unfortunately, it virtually puts it on the shelf. Then occasionally there's something so big they can't do that. There is an offshore discovery off the shore of Cuba in which they believe they've found a lost city about 2,200 feet off underwater. Now, last ice age would account for about 300 feet at best. And, there's just no way there should be what was described with side scan sonar as buildings, pyramidal shapes, roads, highways, what appeared to be an urban city 2,200 feet off the western coast of Cuba. And National Geographic is on that one right now, and we'll eventually find out. But what we believe to be true about ourselves and our past may not be exactly the way it happened.
1: Mm-hmm.
0: And of course, science is very slow to accept such things. It has a certain way, and it believes a certain thing occurred, and a lot of careers and people's money and grant money and stuff is at stake along with those careers. And so they don't change easily. They're very slow to make changes. But at the same time, they're capable of making very fast, rash decisions. For example, in San Francisco, they did, I thought, a very dangerous experiment. I felt very sorry for the fellow. He had AIDS. And they had this idea of completely killing his immune system. I mean, utterly destroying whatever was left of it and replacing it with a simian immune system.
1: Mm-hmm.
0: And they did that. Now, they just did it. Now, the possible consequences of that are pretty horrific in themselves. In other words, gee whiz, some sort of simian human combination new disease could have come of it. Who knows what could have come of it? It was very heroic that they gave this shot for the fellow, but it's kind of like they admitted there could be society-wide consequences, a small risk, but, you know, they didn't really discuss that with us before they, in essence, pushed the button. They just went ahead and did it.
1: Well, that too is a history of science, and I am pro-science, pro-progress. We all have what we have because of its work more often than not, but you do wonder sometimes about the perspective of some people who will do something like that. But you go all the way back to the finding of the original work on the Manhattan Project, and when the first atomic reaction was created, there were a significant number of physicists who did believe there was a possibility that when we began an atomic chain reaction, it would be uncontrollable and that it would spread throughout the entire atmosphere of the planet. And they went ahead with it anyway.
0: And it would destroy everything.
1: Yes, and of course that turned out not to be true, but there was a significant number of reputable people who were afraid it
0: was
1: exactly what
0: it was. Who thought the entire atmosphere could go into a chain reaction,
1: mm-hmm.
0: and that would instantly be the end of us.
1: Yes.
0: Well, that was then, and this is now. And now we have some very similar choices directly ahead. Scientists who are going to play with creating black holes and the very essence of creation itself. Now, when it gets to the point where they've got the machine that'll do the creating, say, of a black hole, and the button is right there, and the finger is poised above the button, how many of you out there, how many of you have confidence that that finger will draw away and say, "Oh, no, no, no! We can't do this"? Or do you see the finger mashing on the button? Well, I see the mashing. I'm Art Bell. This is Coast to Coast AM.
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1: We'll get the phone lines open for Dean Koontz in a moment. All of you should know Dean Koontz. As I said at the beginning of the program, you walk into some bookstores and some supermarkets and they have like Dean Koontz sections. You don't just have Dean Koontz books here and there. You have entire Dean Koontz sections. That's really something. We'll be right back.
0: Now we take you back to the night of January 22nd, 2002, on Art Bell, Somewhere in Time.

0: All right, we're about to take calls for Dean Koontz, but before we do, just a couple of items. One is nanotechnology. Dean, have you ever heard the phrase gray goo?
1: Yes.
0: I had an expert on nanotechnology, actually a series of them on the show, and they brought up the subject of gray goo, and that one scared the hell out of me, just really scared the hell out of me, and I don't scare easily. But the concept that there could be some little machine made which would gobble up everything, literally, totally, everything on the earth, and it would spread like the plague, just sort of like a creeping thing in the night that would literally eat everything in front of it, biological or your desk, your house, the grass, everything. It would eat up everything. That's one of the horrid promises of nanotechnology. What do you think of all that?
1: It's a spooky concept, but we're plunging forward in nanotechnology. Whether the risk of the gray goo machine, the idea comes from the thought that nanomachines could be built that could take any a vat of elements or anything in your room and extract the materials needed to build something. You could fill this vat with a mixture of elements and everything else and fill it then with millions or billions of these little tiny molecular machines, each one programmed to do a certain part of building a television set, for instance, and at periodic moments, complete television sets would bob up in this vat of slop, and they would go on building these. But then the question arises, do these things, are they containable? Would they seek out and reduce everything around them to essentially gray goo in an attempt to create and build more things? Again, sort of the Frankenstein syndrome, but I'll tell you, I think nanotechnology will come, whether the gray goo is a real risk. I mean, we have some nanotechnology now, but I think where it comes and where I find it very interesting, perhaps very helpful, perhaps with unintended consequences, is in the medical usage. I can certainly see that when we get very sophisticated nanotechnology, one of the first things we'll do with it is create tiny molecular machines that you're injected in a serum that contains millions of these little machines, and their job is to circulate through your arteries and veins and continually scrape the walls clean so that you never develop plaque. That should be a very early adaptation of nanotechnology to the medical sphere. But I'm working on a book right now which deals with some potentially interesting negative complications of nanomachines that end up in the brain and what they could do once they get there. So it's a fascinating subject.
0: So that's your next book?
1: It's a book I'm working on now called By the Light of the Moon, and it's one of these scientists who has developed it, and some people are trying to prevent him from trying this out, but he has been trying it out, and he considers it his life's work, and he's about to be stopped, and so he gives it what appears to be random to a couple of people, and makes the pleasant observation to them, it always does something different to everyone, and that's one of the interesting things about nanomachines. If you create these tiny little machines that are programmed supposedly to do these very specific tasks, that's one thing, but nanomachines that could pass into the substance of the brain, and whose job is to create new connections to double and triple the number of synapses,
0: yes.
1: What might that do to the brain, and what might that create in the way of benefits less than benefits for us?
0: In all of these books that you write, this is kind of a question I guess you don't have to answer. A while ago you were stressing that we need to remain optimistic because of our beliefs about consciousness, and I tend to agree with that, but in the majority of your books, you're writing about some pretty scary negative stuff, and it's impossible not to believe, Dean, that, you know, there's a part of you, there's a part of your brain in which, you know, I mean, some of this has got to be you. It comes from you, right?
1: Oh, I think that it's very interesting you make that observation, because just today my editor sent me this thing from a columnist. I think it was in the Fort Wayne Star-Telegram or somewhere like that in Texas. He said he loves reading my books because they have this weird quality and they have this darkness that you,
0: yes.
1: Things that are in our real lives. They're not vampires and
0: yes.
1: And werewolves and that sort of thing, but things that can actually happen. And yet, it's all wrapped up in a faith in humanity and an optimism about the future that takes you into this dark place, but in the end leaves you feeling uplifted and confident about things. And that's actually how I feel.
0: Well, but still, you can't get there without knowing something about it.
1: Oh, yeah.
0: You just can't get there, so.
1: Yeah, it's, you know, one of the things that's fascinating. When I was a kid, I hated research. I hated learning about anything. I was a slacker, and when I came to writing papers for school, I made up the facts and the books I attributed in my papers. Now I just love learning this new stuff, and when a book comes out, I'll have somebody on any of these really esoteric subjects who's an expert will write me and say, how did you know this? How did you find this? But almost everything is learnable and findable, no matter how out there it is.
0: Well, speaking of out there, my show is frequently way out there. Although I must say that an awful lot of what has been out there years ago, people said, Bell, you're really out there. Well, you're nuts. Well, a few years later, guess what? It's reality. And a lot of people, of course, I've been on the air long enough, so a lot of people know that is absolutely true. But a lot of this fiction that we write, these possibilities we consider or talk about, have a habit of coming true. Not all of them. Not all of them, by a long shot. I mean, there have been plenty of misses. We should have robots all around us, according to the science fiction, you know, the 50s. By now we should have robots doing all our work for us and so forth. Well, all of that never came true, but an awful lot has.
1: You know, I think when you're working in these areas and you open your mind to it and you're constantly exercising your creativity, I think in some way you get in touch with something primal that allows you to write about things that seem far out, but you're actually writing about things, I don't want to say psychically, that you perceive may be coming to pass, but you're in tune with something when you exercise your creativity a lot.
0: That's right.
1: And many years ago, I wrote a book called Demon Seed, which was made into a movie with Julie Christie. And when the movie came out, some of the reviews said, "Why, this is absolutely impossible. It's ridiculous. It's about a woman whose house has a very elaborate security system, and her house is completely computer-operated." And the reviewer said, "The idea that there would be a computer in a private home is so ridiculous that you can't get involved with the movie." Mm-hmm. Well, that movie came out in 77, and some of the reviewers were saying it was absurd to think of a computer in a private home.
0: I loved that movie.
1: And how quickly thereafter were there computers in all our homes. So you're exactly right. What seems absurd at one point, just give a little bit of time, and more often than not, it comes to pass.
0: Well, you sort of just denied it, but there must have been plenty of times when you have privately wondered about some book that you've just written, about whether there is something more than just your hand and your brain involved, whether there's some sort of conduit that you don't fully understand?
1: I'd say that's absolutely true. You get into, especially when you get into, I'm sure you know what I mean by flow state, but into what athletes call in the zone.
0: That's right.
1: And it begins to come through. It doesn't mean that it's any necessarily easier to get it right, but it begins to flow through you, and you almost feel like you're not creating this, that you're a conduit for it. In those moments, that's it. That's exactly, there's a definite strong feeling of the uncanny. And those periods can last for a few hours, or they can last for days. They're impossible to create. You can't force it. When it happens to you, you just ride with it.
0: I know. Believe me, I know. We experience. And I think all creative people know about the zone, and when they're in it, they sure know it, and when they're not, they sure know it. It's an amazing thing, and I'm not beyond imagining, Dean, that at times you may be plucking some concepts and ideas from the mass consciousness.
1: Mm-hmm. I've considered all kinds of things about it. I've even said that there are times when you're in that flow state and everything is coming to you and you're creating whole worlds on paper that seem meticulously detailed, that you feel a sense, you feel godlike, and you feel not only godlike, but you feel, and this sound may sound, it sounds perfectly normal to me, but you feel in touch with God when that creativity is flowing, and you feel like you understand the creative force that made the universe. And I say, I don't mean by that that I think I write better fiction than God. God writes better fiction than I do anytime he wants to try. But you do feel like you're in touch with some greater creativity, some massive consciousness that from which everything flows to you. And that to me is the essence of a flow state. I've been in a flow state excuse me, a couple of times where it went on for 36 hours, and I did not go to bed. I stayed up and mm-hmm. stayed at the keyboard for 36 hours,
0: mm-hmm.
1: exhausted but exhilarated,
0: mm-hmm.
1: and it's just an amazing feeling.
0: A lot of people would not understand all of this, and they would translate it to ego. And I can see how it could easily be seen that way, but that's not what it is. It's just something that happens, and you just know you are there. Boy, you are doing it right.
1: In fact, you're exactly right. It'd be attributed to ego, but it's exactly the opposite.
0: Mm-hmm.
1: When you have these periods and when you come out of these periods, you feel like it had nothing to do with you in a way. It's very humbling.
0: It is, yes.
1: You don't feel at all like, wow, look how wonderful I am. You feel like, you feel in a way, it's hard to describe, you feel exhilarated and exalted, but at the same time deeply humbled and insignificant in a way. It's a fascinating experience.
0: And then there's another scary part of it too, and that's that when you're not in it, you really wonder if you can ever get in it again, and that's a scary prospect.
1: And the harder you struggle to get into it, the more it eludes you.
0: Exactly right. Wild card line. You're on the air with Dean Kuntz. Hello there. Where are you, please?
2: I'm near Santa Clara. The name is Kat.
0: Yes, Kat.
2: First of all, congratulations to Mr. Kuntz for coming up with a probable answer to the infamous mystery of the lost sock. Question. Have you ever considered, sir, the possibility that the human body is nothing but a mass of sensors, the brain is nothing but a loosely programmed microprocessor, and that the memory is the soul, or whatever you wish to call it? And there's a very good reason for that question.
1: Have I ever considered that?
2: Yes.
1: Certainly. And, I mean, you can take it one step further and, I won't take it that one step further. What was the reason you asked that question?
2: Mm-hmm. Well, there are people who have great mass losses of brain due to water on the brain, and they still function normally.
0: Oh, that's
2: therefore, you have eliminated a lot of storage area.
0: That's true. In fact, there are people who have the great majority of their brain, Dean, actually surgically removed without apparent consequence. It's astounding. And just a small part of the brain can do the whole job, and all the memories basically remain intact, and the person continues to function. It's unbelievable.
1: Mm-hmm. I've heard of that also, and it works perfectly fine within my worldview.
0: There's another interesting thing and to consider, and that is that our brain is not the totality of our memories. There have been a lot of interesting organ transplants that have gone on, and I've interviewed a number of people, one lady in particular, who received the heart and lungs of a young man. You may have heard this in the news. It hit the national news. And when she awoke from the operation, she had immediate cravings for things that only an 18-year-old would want. I mean, she was in her 40s or 50s, I forget. But she had these cravings that would only be associated with about an 18-year-old. And then, here's the topper. She went to sleep one night shortly after the operation and dreamed the name of her donor.
1: Yeah.
0: Something kept very tightly from the recipient of organs. Now, that might suggest that there's a cellular memory in places other than our brain, that all the cells of our body may contain some sort of something that gets transferred.
1: There is a book out there with a fairly new theory in it, proposed by serious scientists, called the Living Energy Universe, which proposes that memory exists essentially at the cellular level in almost everything, in everything that's living. They even propose the possibility that that light particles themselves have memory, and it's a very complicated argument, but fascinating, and it plays to right what you've said, that that memory may exist, our concept of ourselves may exist in more places than just the brain.
0: So everybody should keep in mind, and this may extend even to what we consider to be inanimate objects.
1: That's part of this living energy universe theory, that it, even in there is some form of memory, and explains why the planetary systems, for instance, keep cleansing themselves and rebuilding themselves, and that there is within even the planet itself some sort of age-old memory. It's interesting, isn't it? You think back to when I was a kid, they had these movies that seemed terribly silly at the time, where somebody, a pianist, would get a hand transplant from a killer, and he would become a killer.
0: Yes, that's right.
1: And now here there is getting to be something very similar to that is being seriously discussed in medical science.
0: There you are. Well, think about it. I mean, one day, folks, those beds may talk. East of the Rockies, you're on the air with Dean Koontz. Good morning. Hello? Going once? Yes, sir? Are you there?
3: Yes.
0: Yes.
3: Oh, I didn't.
0: Proceed. It's you. Go ahead.
3: I'm sorry, I didn't hear you say east of the Rockies. All I heard was Rockies.
0: No, I said east.
3: Oh, I'm sorry.
0: Where are you?
3: Auburn, Indiana, home of the Auburn Corps Duesenberg.
0: Okay.
3: When you guys were talking about future time travel, something came to mind that Stephen Hawking said, and I think he's a brilliant mind, that we haven't seen future time travelers because it hasn't happened yet.
0: Mm-hmm. Yeah, the theory is that time travel, there would be not time travelers until time travel is invented.
3: Mm-hmm.
0: Yes.
1: But, of course, if the future is out there, it's ahead of us, and if you take the view that the past, present, and future already all exist, which is part of the concept of quantum mechanics, then all of time is already out there, and somewhere or other it would have been invented if it was. So I go back to the belief that probably if there was time travel, they simply wouldn't want us to know they traveled to our time. There would be nothing for them to gain by making themselves known to us.
0: Caller?
3: Yes, that's fascinating. That was the only question I had. And Art, I haven't heard Lee Hazlewood and Nancy Sinatra. Did I join you too late?
0: Lee Hazlewood, yes, you did. Lee Hazlewood was on the air with his son a few days ago.
3: Oh, yeah, I heard that, but I mean the song.
0: Oh, you mean I haven't played it lately? Well, it's in the pile here. I'll get to it. Don't worry. West of the Rockies, you're on the air with Dean Koontz. Hello.
4: Hello.
0: Hi.
4: Hi. This is Catherine in Sparks.
0: Yes.
4: And I'm wondering, Dean, do you have an email address that people could reach you at?
0: Oh.
1: You know, I'm...
0: Careful.
1: I'm prehistoric here. I'm now getting about 20,000 letters a year from readers, and we respond to all of them. And so I put an address in the back of each new book that facilitates that. But I figure if I ever got email, I would be I wouldn't be able to cope with it. So I've stayed away from that. I'm snail mail is my only mail.
4: Okay. And one other question: did you ever live in New York City at the very early part of your career?
1: I used to be in New York a lot, but I lived in Pennsylvania. I never lived in the city itself.
4: Okay, thank you.
0: All right. Dean, are you good to go

0: Premier Radio Networks presents Art Bell Somewhere in Time. Tonight's program originally aired January 22nd, 2002.
1: We'll get phone lines open for Dean Koontz in a moment. All of you should know Dean Koontz. As I said at the beginning of the program, you walk into some bookstores and some supermarkets and they have like Dean Koontz sections. You don't just have Dean Koontz books here and there. You have entire Dean Koontz sections. That's really something. We'll be right back.
0: Now we take you back to the night of January 22nd, 2002, on Art Bell Somewhere in Time.

0: All right, we're about to take calls for Dean Koontz, but before we do, just a couple of items. One is nanotechnology. Dean, have you ever heard the phrase gray goo?
1: Yes.
0: Yeah. I had an expert on nanotechnology, actually a series of them on the show, and they brought up the subject of gray goo, and that one scared the hell out of me, just really scared the hell out of me, and I don't scare easily. But the concept that there could be some little machine made which would gobble up everything, literally, totally, everything on the earth, and it would spread like the plague, just sort of like a creeping thing in the night that would literally eat everything in front of it, biological or your desk, your house, the grass, everything. It would eat up everything. That's one of the horrid promises of nanotechnology. What do you think of all that?
1: It's a spooky concept, but we're plunging forward in nanotechnology. Whether the risk of the gray goo machine, the idea comes from the thought that nanomachines could be built that could take any a vat of elements or anything in your room and extract the materials needed to build something. You could fill this vat with a mixture of elements and everything else and fill it then with millions or billions of these little tiny molecular machines, each one programmed to do a certain part of building a television set, for instance, and at periodic moments, complete television sets would bob up in this vat of slop, and they would go on building these. But then the question arises, do these things, are they containable? Would they seek out and reduce everything around them to essentially gray goo in an attempt to create and build more things? Again, sort of the Frankenstein syndrome, but I'll tell you, I think nanotechnology will come, whether the gray goo is a real risk. I mean, we have some nanotechnology now, but I think where it comes and where I find it very interesting, perhaps very helpful, perhaps with unintended consequences, is in the medical usage. I can certainly see that when we get very sophisticated nanotechnology, one of the first things we'll do with it is create tiny molecular machines that you are injected in a serum that contains millions of these little machines, and their job is to circulate through your arteries and veins and continually scrape the walls clean so that you never develop plaque. That should be a very early adaptation of nanotechnology to the medical sphere. But I'm working on a book right now which deals with some potentially interesting negative complications of nanomachines that end up in the brain and what they could do once they get there. So it's a fascinating subject.
0: So that's your next book?
1: It's a book I'm working on now called By the Light of the Moon, and it's one of these scientists who has developed it, and some people are trying to prevent him from trying this out, but he has been trying it out, and he considers it his life's work, and he's about to be stopped, and so he gives it what appears to be random to a couple of people, and makes the pleasant observation to them, it always does something different to everyone, and that's one of the interesting things about nanomachines. If you create these tiny little machines that are programmed...
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0: Welcome to Nigh Underground, bringing you Art Bell classics all the way from the high desert. 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And now, Art Bell.
1: Agree with that, but in the majority of your books, you're writing about some pretty scary negative stuff, and it's impossible not to believe, Dean, that, you know, there's a part of you, there's a part of your brain in which, you know, I mean, some of this has got to be you. It comes from you, right?
2: Oh, I think it's very interesting you make that observation, because just today my editor sent me this thing from a columnist, I think it was in the Fort Wayne Star-Telegram or somewhere like that in Texas, who said he loves reading my books because they have this weird quality and they have this darkness that you,
1: yes,
2: things that are in our real lives. They're not vampires and,
1: yes, and
2: werewolves and that sort of thing, but things that can actually happen. And yet, it's all wrapped up in a faith in humanity and an optimism about the future that takes you into this dark place, but in the end leaves you feeling uplifted and confident about things. And
1: that's actually how I feel.
2: Well,
1: but still, you can't get there without knowing something about it.
2: Oh, yeah.
1: You just can't get there. So
2: yeah, it's, you know, one of the things that's fascinating. When I was a kid, I hated research. I hated learning about anything. I was a slacker, and when I came to writing papers for school, I made up the facts and the books I attributed in my papers. Now I just love learning this new stuff, and when a book comes out, I'll have somebody on any of these really esoteric subjects who's an expert will write me and say, how did you know this? How did you find this? But almost everything is learnable and findable, no matter how out there it is.
1: Well, speaking of out there, my show is frequently way out there. Although I must say that an awful lot of what has been out there years ago, people said, Bell, you're really out there. Boy, you're nuts. Well, a few years later, guess what? It's reality. And a lot of people, of course, I've been on the air long enough, so a lot of people know that is absolutely true. But a lot of this fiction that we write, these possibilities we consider or talk about, have a habit of coming true. Not all of them. Not all of them, by a long shot. I mean, there have been plenty of misses. We should have robots all around us, according to the science fiction, you know, the 50s. By now we should have robots doing all our work for us and so forth. Well, all of that never came true, but an awful lot has.
2: You know, I think when you're working in these areas and you open your mind to it and you're constantly exercising your creativity, I think in some way you get in touch with something primal that allows you to write about things that seem far out, but you're actually writing about things, I don't want to say psychically, that you perceive may be coming to pass, but you're in tune with something when you exercise your creativity a lot.
1: That's right.
2: And many years ago, I wrote a book called Demon Seed, which was made into a movie with Julie Christie, and when the movie came out, some of the reviews said, "Why, this is absolutely impossible. It's ridiculous. It's about a woman whose house has a very elaborate security system, and her house is completely computer-operated." And the reviewer said, "The idea that there would be a computer in a private home is so ridiculous that you can't get involved with the movie." Mm-hmm. Well, that movie came out in 77, and some of the reviewers were saying it was absurd. Think of a computer in a private home.
1: I love that movie.
2: And how quickly thereafter were there computers in all our homes. So you're exactly right. What seems absurd at one point, just give a little bit of time, and more often than not, it comes to pass.
1: Well, you sort of just denied it, but there must have been plenty of times when you have privately wondered about some book that you've just written, about whether there is something more than just your hand and your brain involved, whether there's some sort of conduit that you don't fully understand?
2: I'd say that's absolutely true. You get into, especially when you get into, I'm sure you know what I mean by flow state, but into what athletes call in the zone.
1: That's right.
2: And it begins to come through. It doesn't mean that it's any necessarily easier to get it right, but it begins to flow through you, and you almost feel like you're not creating this, that you're a conduit for it. In those moments, there's a definite strong feeling of the uncanny. And those periods can last for a few hours, or they

0: last for days, and they're impossible to create. You can't force it. When it happens to you, you just ride with it.
1: I know. Believe me, I know. We experience. I think all creative people know about the zone, and when they're in it, they sure know it, and when they're not, they sure know it. It's an amazing thing, and I'm not beyond imagining, Dean, that at times you may be plucking some concepts and ideas from the mass consciousness.
0: Mm-hmm. It's I've considered all kinds of things about it. I've even said that there are times when you're in that flow state and everything is coming to you, and you're creating whole worlds on paper that seem meticulously detailed, that you feel a sense, you feel godlike, and you feel not only godlike, but you feel, and this sound may sound, it sounds perfectly normal to me, but you feel in touch with God when that creativity is flowing, and you feel like you understand the creative force that made the universe. And I say, I don't mean by that that I think I write better fiction than God. God writes better fiction than I do anytime he wants to try. But you do feel like you're in touch with some greater creativity, some massive consciousness that from which everything flows to you. And that, to me, is the essence of a flow state. I've been in a flow state a couple of times where it went on for 36 hours, and I did not go to bed. I stayed up and stayed at the keyboard for 36 hours, exhausted but exhilarated, and it's just an amazing feeling.
1: A lot of people would not understand all of this, and they would translate it to ego. And I can see how it could easily be seen that way, but that's not what it is. It's just something that happens, and you just know you are there. Boy, you are doing it right.
0: In fact, you're exactly right. It'd be attributed to ego, but it's exactly the opposite.
1: Mm-hmm.
0: When you have these periods and when you come out of these periods, you feel like it had nothing to do with you in a way. It's very humbling.
1: It is, yes.
0: You don't feel at all like, wow, look how wonderful I am. You feel like, you feel in a way, it's hard to describe, you feel exhilarated and exalted, but at the same time deeply humbled and insignificant in a way. It's a fascinating experience.
1: And then there's another scary part of it too, and that's that when you're not in it, you really wonder if you can ever get in it again, and that's a scary prospect.
0: And the harder you struggle to get into it, the more it eludes you.
1: Exactly right. Wild Card Line, you're on the air with Dean Kuntz. Hello there. Where are you, please?
2: I'm near Santa Clara. The name is Kat.
1: Yes, Kat.
2: First of all, congratulations to Mr. Kuntz for coming up with a probable answer to the infamous mystery of the lost sock. Question. Have you ever considered, sir, the possibility that the human body is nothing but a mass of sensors, the brain is nothing but a loosely programmed microprocessor, and that the memory is the soul, or whatever you wish to call it? And there's a very good reason for that question.
0: Have I ever considered that?
2: Yes.
0: Certainly, and I mean, you can take it one step further, and I won't take it that one step further. What was the reason you asked that question?
2: Mm-hmm. Well, there are people who have great mass losses of brain due to water on the brain, and they still function normally.
1: Oh, that's
2: therefore you have eliminated a lot of storage area.
1: That's true. In fact, there are people who have the great majority of their brain, Dean, actually surgically removed without apparent consequence. It's astounding. Just a small part of the brain can do the whole job, and all the memories basically remain intact, and the person continues to function. It's unbelievable.
0: Mm-hmm. I've heard of that also, and it works perfectly fine within my worldview.
1: There's another interesting thing and to consider, and that is that our brain is not the totality of our memories. There have been a lot of interesting organ transplants that have gone on, and I've interviewed a number of people, one lady in particular, who received the heart and lungs of a young man. You may have heard this in the news. It hit the national news. And when she awoke from the operation, she had immediate cravings for things that only an 18-year-old would want. I mean, she was in her 40s or 50s, I forget. But she had these cravings that would only be associated with about an 18-year-old. And then, here's the topper. She went to sleep one night shortly after the operation and dreamed the name of her donor. Something kept very tightly from the recipient of organs. Now, that might suggest that there's a cellular memory in places other than our brain, that all the cells of our body may contain some sort of something that gets transferred.
0: There is a book out there with a fairly new theory in it, proposed by serious scientists, called the Living Energy Universe, which proposes that memory exists essentially at the cellular level in almost everything, in everything that's living. They even proposed the possibility that light particles themselves have memory, and it's a very complicated argument, but fascinating. And it plays to right what you've said, that that memory may exist, that our concept of ourselves may exist in more places than just the brain.
1: So everybody should keep in mind, and this may extend even to what we consider to be inanimate objects.
0: That's part of this living energy universe theory, that it, even in there is some form of memory, and it explains why the planetary systems, for instance, keep cleansing themselves and rebuilding themselves, and that there is within even the planet itself some sort of age-old memory. It's interesting, isn't it? You think back to when I was a kid, they had these movies that seemed terribly silly at the time, where somebody, a pianist, would get a hand transplant from a killer and he would become a killer.
1: Yes, that's right.
0: And now here there is getting to be something very similar to that that is being seriously discussed in medical science.
1: There you are. Well, think about it. I mean, one day, folks, those beds may talk. East of the Rockies, you're on the air with Dean Koontz. Good morning. Hello? Going Hi. Once? Yes, sir? Are you there?
3: Yes.
1: Yes.
3: Oh, I didn't.
1: Proceed. It's you. Go ahead.
3: I'm sorry, I didn't hear you say east of the Rockies. All I heard was Rockies.
1: No, I said east.
3: Oh, I'm sorry.
1: Where are you?
3: Auburn, Indiana, home of the Auburn Court Duesenberg.
1: Okay.
3: When you guys were talking about future time travel, something came to mind that Stephen Hawking said, and I think he's a brilliant mind, that we haven't seen future time travelers because it hasn't happened yet.
1: Mm-hmm. Yeah, the theory is that time travel, there would be not time travelers until time travel is invented.
3: Mm-hmm.
1: Yes.
0: But, of course, if the future is out there, it's ahead of us, and if you take the view that the past, present, and future already all exist, which is part of the concept of quantum mechanics, then all of time is already out there, and somewhere or other it would have been invented if it was. So I go back to the belief that probably if there was time travel, they simply wouldn't want us to know they traveled to our time. There would be nothing for them to gain by making themselves known to us.
1: Colin?
3: Yes, that's fascinating. That was the only question I had. And Art, I haven't heard Lee Hazlewood and Nancy Sinatra. Did I join you too late?
1: Lee Hazlewood, yes, you did. Lee Hazlewood was on the air with his son a few days ago.
3: Oh, yeah, I heard that, but I mean the song.
1: Oh, you mean I haven't played it lately? Well, it's in the pile here. I'll get to it. Don't worry. West of the Rockies, you're on the air with Dean Koontz. Hello.
4: Hello.
1: Hi.
4: Hi. This is Catherine in Sparks.
1: Yes.
4: And I'm wondering, Dean, do you have an email address that people could reach you at?
1: Oh.
0: You know, I'm...
1: Careful.
0: I'm prehistoric here. I'm now getting about 20,000 letters a year from readers, and we respond to all of them. And so I put an address in the back of each new book that facilitates that. But I figure if I ever got email, I wouldn't be able to cope with it. So I've stayed away from that. I'm snail mail is my only mail.
4: Okay. And one other question: did you ever live in New York City at the very early part of your career?
0: I used to be in New York a lot, but I lived in Pennsylvania. I never lived in the city itself.
4: Okay, thank you.
1: All right. Dean, are you good to go for another hour of questions?
0: As long as you want me there, Art.
1: All right. Another hour at Show B. Stay right there. I'm Art Bell. All good things eventually end.
5: Trees swaying in the summer breeze.
1: Or do they? Maybe they...
5: showing up that silver leaf.
1: Maybe they just change.
5: As we were playing.
1: Sort of happen in a different way. A different place.
5: Laughing all our cares away. Just you and
1: this. Coast to Coast AM. Stay right where you are.
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1: Gene Kuntz is here, and he's all yours this hour. This is an eerie song, and this is the song that man was talking about. Pretty eerie, huh? Phaedra. What a name. I am convinced that playing this song, talking about it, and we're going to check the birth records, that a year from now, we're going to have a lot of little Phaedras running around out there. We'll see.
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0: Once again, here is Dean Kuntz, and there is, he's got, of course, many, many books. His latest is One Door Away from Heaven, in which he actually mentions me. Oh, I meant to ask, how did you decide to, how did that come about?
1: Well, I deal with subjects in this book, not to give anything away, but I deal with the possibility of extraterrestrial life, and when there was a couple of characters in this book who were fascinated with that subject and are two of the most fun characters I've ever written, when they were in a conversation and something untoward had just happened or something particularly strange had happened, it would fall to them immediately as I was writing the piece. When I'm writing dialogue, a lot of times, if it's really going well, I almost don't write it. It flows as if I'm listening to it.
0: Yes.
1: And just out of the blue, one of these Spelkenfelder sisters said, this is a total Art Bell moment. And and it was the most natural thing, because it was. I know that both of them listen to you all the time.
0: Well, as Jodie Foster said in Contact, you know, when you look up at the night sky and all those stars, and now we know all those planets around all those stars, uncountable numbers, really. If they're not out there, what a great waste of space it would be. And so, what do you think about the possibility of visitation or of there being life out there?
1: I think without question it's out there, because the vastness of it requires that it be. And we already are within the last few years we've begun to identify planets in solar systems within our own Milky Way that seem to be at the exact correct position from the sun, from their sun, to support life as this planet does. And I think last I heard we're mounting up into the hundreds of those identifiable planets.
0: That's right.
1: And we're looking at such a tiny portion of what's out there that we know there must be billions of planets in which it can be supported. As for visitation here, I can't say that all the UFO lore that makes a lot of sense to me, but and one reason is something this hadn't crossed my mind until we were just talking about it, but the subject of nanotechnology. If nanotechnology works, and I think that it ultimately will,
0: mm-hmm.
1: A very advanced civilization capable of traveling across the galaxy is probably going to have just great depth of nanotechnology, which would make it possible, think about this, nanotechnology used in a medical fashion would ultimately make it possible for any species to become shape-changing. And any species with advanced nanotechnology in a medical application should be able to pass for us. Therefore, I wonder if they're extremely advanced civilizations, why we would even know they were here.
0: Well, we wouldn't.
1: Yeah.
0: I mean, that's the answer. It really is the answer. We wouldn't know. It's just like the average person, when they hear a click on their line, they think, oh, my line is tapped. Well, the truth of the matter is that a good phone tap, you're never going to know it's there, not in a million years.
1: Mm-hmm.
0: There's not going to be a bunch of clicks and crunches and idle mistaken conversation coming over your phone line. You're just going to have your phone line tapped, and there's not going to be even the slightest hint that it's being tapped. So, yeah. Yeah, that makes sense. I mean, why would we necessarily even know they're here? They didn't want us to.
1: Yeah, I think I question to that extent. I question, you know, anything's possible, but I wonder about alien abduction stories for the simple reason of if they want to know us and they want to learn about us, they can do it much more subtly than that, and they could be living next door as far as that goes.
0: And what in God's name do they need with our cows anyway?
1: Yeah, well, in my book, you learn about the first cow into space. In One Door Away from Heaven, you actually learn about Clara, who is the first cow into space.
0: The first cow in space?
1: Yeah, I actually cover that, too. It's a bit of UFO lore that I create for the book. So the first cow into space was a Holstein, levitated up to a mothership. So. I have some fun with UFO lore in this book. So.
0: Obviously. All right, here it comes again. First time caller line, you're on the air with Dean Kuntz. Where are you, please?
2: Good morning, it's Chris from Wheeling,
0: Illinois. West Virginia, yes, sir.
2: Art, truly a great show tonight, and continuously a very informative show.
0: Thank you.
2: And a big fan of Dean ever since reading his first, my first Dean Koontz book back when I was a small child. Dean, going back to your comment earlier about the fork and the napkin, have you ever heard, or maybe Art, have you ever heard of a person going, you know, falling into one of those slips and then coming back out and being able to recall the information that they've seen, or anything like that, kind of a time travel kind of situation?
0: Dean?
1: Well, I've From the Corner of I ultimately write about exactly that experience toward the end of the book, but I've never, of course, it would be, if anybody ever did and could prove it, it would be monumental news, but it would be a difficult thing to prove because, you know, it's with any phenomenon that's outside the pale, you seem, whether it was a true story or not, you seem like a wacko to everybody.
0: What I have heard is I've had a number of people tell me that they have suddenly been in a place, in a hotel or, you know, anywhere, and suddenly everybody was dressed in period costumes. It's kind of like they were suddenly in the 1800s, but then it was not there long, and it just sort of was there and gone.
1: Mm-hmm.
0: And you have to wonder if they just got a little peek through the Swiss cheese holes, you know?
1: Yeah, that's akin to those shadow people you were talking about, too, where, and what that little story I mentioned about the Art Deco decor, that the... I have received lots of stories from people who tell me incidents like that, which I think indicate a glimpse of it. But
0: never going and interacting and then returning. I've never had that kind of story.
1: No, neither have I.
0: All right. Wild Card Line, you're on the air with Dean Koontz. Good morning.
3: Good morning.
0: Where are you, sir?
3: This is Jim. I'm in Motley, Minnesota.
0: Okay, Jim.
3: How you doing, Art?
0: Fine.
3: Mr. Koontz, it's what an honor to talk to you.
1: Well, don't call me Dean, please. Mr. Koontz reminds me of when I taught high school many years ago, and I try to block that.
3: That's fine, Dean. Your book, Intensity, was wonderful, but the question that I have for you is I was just totally overcome with Fear Nothing and the Seas of Night, and I'm wondering, are you going to write a sequel to that?
1: I promised in the beginning there were going to be three books, I implied that there would, and... as I started book three, I wrote the first two, one after the other, and as I started book three, I was expecting it to be just as long as the first two, and I suddenly realized as I was working on it that it was going to turn into this huge book, and that kind of spooked me. I said, I don't understand why it's a huge book. I have to think about it some more. So I put it aside, and I've written a few other books in the meantime, but it will come out probably in 2004, and it's going to be big. So.
3: That's great. That's great. Well, thank you very much.
1: Thank you.
0: All right. You said earlier your publishers always kind of want you to repeat what you last did, and that's the way they are. They're not creative people. They're pretty much dollar people, and they're okay, but they're publishers, and they're sort of like producers and TV networks and all the rest of it. They always want to build on success by duplicating. How hard a fight is that for you?
1: It, until my current publisher, and I'm not saying that just because I've got my current publisher, but actually dedicated the current book to the new book to my publisher and editor. In the past, everywhere until the last five books, I struggled constantly. I would turn a book in, and because it was not like the book before it, I was once told you can't. Somebody mentioned the book Lightning earlier, my time travel story. When I delivered that book, my publisher said, this will ruin your career, which is growing nicely, and it can't be published for 7 years. Now, I don't know why seven, why not five or nine, but it has to be put on a shelf, and you've got to write something else. And we entered into a four-month-long battle over that book, and finally it was released, and it was the most successful book I'd had to date. So you have to, when I struggled with that for many years, I was in a state of despair more often than not, but... with my new publisher that I went to several books ago, there was this attitude that, you know, you're the one who does this, and we like the fact that it's always different and fresh, so do what you want, and if we ever think you've gone over the top, we'll tell you so, but so far it's been an ideal relationship.
0: That's wild. Well, I guess to some degree the track record you've established allows you that latitude, but it's still something that any newly successful writer is going to be fighting, right?
1: Oh, yeah, absolutely. And I always tell them, you just have to do what you love to do and have faith that what you're doing, and it applies to anything in life. You just do what you love to do and do it the way you think it should be done. And if you always did everything, I'm sure in your developing your show and everything like that, you had more advice than you could ever have hoped to receive about all the things you were doing wrong or what you should be doing differently.
0: I still get that.
1: Oh, yeah. And if you listen to it with any degree of seriousness, you wouldn't be Art Bell today. You'd be Art Bell, but nobody would know who Art Bell was.
0: Yeah.
1: It was because you did it your way. And
0: they told me I was crazy. When I told them what I was going to do, I was going to change the show utterly because I knew what I wanted to do. They said I was crazy.
1: Mm-hmm.
0: But enough people stuck with me. You know, I guess nothing succeeds like success. All right, East of the Rockies, you're on the air with Dean Koontz. Hi.
4: How's it going, Art and Dean?
0: Just fine.
1: Great.
4: Okay, well, kind of comment/question. First of all, I believe in what I'm about to ask you about, because at about 20 till the hour, I said, you know, I'm going to focus my will, and I'm going to get on and be able to ask a question, and lo and behold, here I am. So,
0: yes, here you are.
4: Anyhow, the question is, I was wondering what you thought about there was a previous caller who had said something to the effect, where does all the energy come from for that for these multiple realities?
0: Mm-hmm.
4: And my thought is, well, the universe is energy in and of itself, so if we focus our intention, either consciously or subconsciously, toward good or ill, that wonderful and sometimes disastrous things can actually take place. So I was kind of wondering what your thoughts on that matter might be. And I will go ahead and listen off the air.
0: Okay. Now, where are you, by the way?
4: Oh, I'm sorry. This is Dustin in Omaha, Nebraska.
0: Okay. Well, we've sort of covered that, but Dean?
1: Well, I can give a fairly succinct answer. I didn't get a chance. I got off on a tangent, is my nature. And that fellow who asked, where does this energy come from? We got to talking about consciousness being the greatest power in the universe and willpower being an expression of consciousness. And if we're living in a time where increasingly in molecular biology and quantum mechanics, there is a tendency to see a designed universe. This is something that flies in the face of all the science of the past couple of hundred years, but it's growing. There's growing weight on the designed universe side. And so if we accept the idea that this is a designed universe, a created universe, and not just something that exploded one day, then you go back to what faith, which may be a very intuitive understanding of things, and all faiths as end up telling you that the universe was created by an act of will, but all, what does it say? Let there be light, which is energy. And so energy was created by an act of will, if you believe in a designed universe. So that says that willpower alone can create vast new reservoirs of energy. And so that in the answer to that person's question, the mere willing of vast new energy may create it. And that goes back to the whole concept of all religions that the universe is created, and it goes back to the design universe series of many modern sciences.
0: All right, west of the Rockies, you're on the air with Dean Koontz. Good morning.
5: Hello.
0: Hi.
5: Hi. Where, how are you doing?
0: Just fine. Where are you?
5: Sacramento, California.
0: All right.
5: And I wanted to tell you that your books are on cassette now for the blind and the handicapped.
1: Yes, I just did a book signing where several blind people showed up and had me sign their cassettes.
5: Oh, where at?
1: Here in Huntington Beach.
5: Oh, yeah. But anyway, a lot of us, once I finish the book and I send it back by mail, you know, then I'm on the phone, oh, get this book, get that book, you know. It is so interesting.
1: Well,
5: you didn't use the word intriguing. That's the word you missed. You was describing your books and everything, you know. You didn't use the word intriguing.
1: Well, I let that to you. Thank you very much for doing it.
5: Well, anyway, I do appreciate your books. I can't see very well, you know. I have to have my bifocals plus a magnifying glass, so it's kind of hard to concentrate on a book.
0: Well, books on tape are a blessing not just for those without sight, but for those who travel or are on the road a lot. They're a blessing. Are you putting most of your books or a lot of them on tape, Dean?
1: You know, originally when they put books on tape, they only would do abridged versions. And so I licensed one of those, and it was so horrid that they cut 75% of the novel, and I said I'll never license that again. So for years I didn't license them, and then finally they started doing unabridged, and I started licensing them, and now virtually all of the new ones as they come out go, well, all of the new ones go right onto tape.
0: Well, in the beginning, too, it was a cold reading, and now you've got them acted virtually, and it's pretty good stuff. If you're on the road, you don't have to be without sight to enjoy books on tape. I've certainly found that one out. When you're driving, music after a while just about puts you to sleep. However, talk or a story stimulates your brain and keeps you alert.
1: I have a lot of fans who are truck drivers, and they listen to them on tape.
0: Exactly. Do you have any, by the way, do you have any idea why, and this is a question that works for my program and your books, why do you think people love to scare the hell out of themselves?
1: Well, there's a lot of standard answers to that. I think in part it's that, you know, life is pretty scary. We never know what's coming 2 minutes from now. Suspense is the most natural thing. That's why it amazes me that a lot books with suspense in them or scary elements are always, there's a contingent of the literary community always puts them down for that. And I think there's nothing more natural or true to life than suspense, because we live with it every minute of our lives, not knowing what's going to happen to us next. And because life has that quality to it, I think when you can go into a story and you can encounter some of your worst fears, but it's resolved within that story, you don't get that resolution in life. And so it's something that gives you a little sense of hope and satisfaction. I think that's one reason people like to be scared.
0: Huh. Well said. All right. Hold on. We're at the bottom of the hour already. I'm Art Bell. My guest, the Honorable Dean Koontz. Stay right where you are. We'll be right back.
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0: 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Tonight featuring a replay of Coast to Coast AM from January 22nd, 2002.
1: I'm Art Bell. My guest is Dean Kuntz. And we're on the phone with him. You're on the phone with him, that is. Stay right there.
0: Now we take you back to the night of January 22nd, 2002 on Art Bell, Somewhere in Time.

0: Dean, when you see one of your books turned into a movie, what's that like? Painful? Is it painful?
1: Most of the time when I've had something turned into a film and family or friends, I see it, of course, before it's out there to the public, and the family and friends will ask me, "What is it? How good is it?" And I usually have, too often, I've had the answer, if you have a choice between seeing this movie and nailing your hand to a wall, nailing your hand to a wall would be a lot more entertaining. And I just wish I could get somebody to develop them like they really are, but I've had a few good experiences. Intensity was an excellent miniseries, and I've had a few close ones, but I can't say it's been an satisfying experience generally.
0: Mm-hmm. Yeah, that's what most authors seem to say. Okay, first-time caller line, you're on the air with Dean Koontz. Good morning. Where are you?
2: I'm actually in Laguna Niguel, California.
0: Okay.
1: Oh, hi.
2: Yeah, I thought you'd recognize that there, Dean. First of all, Art, I'd like to say I really appreciate the show. Just got turned on to it after working some late nights, and really has opened my mind to a lot of things, and actually reaffirmed a lot of my own thoughts that I kind of thought I was by myself about. And I think you do a really good job interpreting and speaking with most of your guests, even the 5% that really don't make any sense at all, I think. But
0: thank you.
2: Dean, I'd like to say, you know, you're obviously my favorite author. Dad first turned me on to one of your books about 5 or 6 years ago, and as soon as I heard the descriptiveness, is just the detail is unreal. When the killer traveled up Golden Lantern Parkway into the Mediterranean apartments at the top of the hill, it was two complexes over from where I was living, so it pretty much had me hooked from there. It was amazing to actually be, I felt like I was deeper and deeper a part of the stories, and pretty much read every book since. I was just wondering, how do you go about, first of all, definitely include, if you can, more of that South County flavor in some of your books. It's always going to have me reading, copy after copy. But as a question, I was wondering, are most of your ideas for original, for your books original? I mean, they're so variated from Icebound to, most of the paranormal, supernatural variations in some of the mysteries and stuff. I was wondering if most of your ideas are straight original, if you employ maybe a think tank or, get copies of submitted stories to you, or how do you go about that?
0: All good questions. Or do you have dreams, or do you wake up in the morning and say, oh, my God, I've got one.
1: I've never found my dreams being very useful to turn into anything. As for a think tank, I don't know. I think most writers probably like this, but I know I am. But to work up the energy and the passion to write a novel of some length, the idea has to kind of spring out of my own strange head. And as other people's ideas can look perfectly fine to me, but if I were to sit down and try to write it, I would have no interest in it. It has to be something that's secret and held within me, and that you kind of create almost as if you're feeling you're giving a gift to somebody and you don't want them to know what it is until it's finished. So they all come from within, and basically come from looking at the world around me and thinking, what if?
0: But there must be times with all the books you've written when you go, I got it. I know what I'm going to do.
1: Yeah, there are those moments, and but often they're character driven, so I don't really know where it's going. But I may get that little momentary thing. Sometimes it'll just be a little glimpse. Sometimes it'll be a what you'd almost call a gimmick. But those kind of books I end up not writing. It's generally a situation that occurs to me that sounds interesting, and then I find out where it goes from there.
0: Well, now, there's also an interesting question. How many books do you begin, and then, you get through a few chapters, and you say, this isn't a book, I quit?
1: In my youth, that happened frequently, but the older I got, the more I got past that, and now, if I put a book aside, it always gets finished, because I seem to only begin ones that I ultimately know what to do with, and once in a while it's necessary at the midway point to say, wow, there's stuff happening here that I have to take more time to ponder because I'm not ready to write where this is going. But then I may go and do another book and then go back to it, and there it is, and I've figured it out now.
0: Has the reality of the whole 9/11 thing, which was surreal for everybody to watch and see and be part of, it was just all surreal, and has that changed anything in your world?
1: I think it's changed all of us. And when I was writing One Door Away from Heaven, even though it was published in December, I was still writing it in September.
0: Right.
1: And I was still polishing it up. And the day I was supposed to send it off to my publisher was September 11th. And FedEx, of course, wasn't operating then. When I was writing that book, I was concerned that maybe it was too funny for a suspense novel, and maybe certain elements of it dealing with is there life after death, is there a soul, those kind of questions for a suspense novel might have become too much of the story. And however, after everybody read the book, Bon Delivery said, you know what, 9/11 changed the world in such a way that this is absolutely the right book for the moment. And that's the way I felt too, as if I was sort of prescient about those things. We need something that we can laugh at, and that we also need, I think, I don't know if we need to, but I think we are all more interested in thinking about the issues of why we're here and what it all means.
0: I believe we are, too. Right. Wildcard Line, you're on the air with Dean Koontz. Good morning.
3: Good morning, gentlemen. This is Dean calling from Tampa, Florida.
0: Yes, sir.
3: Yes. Actually, you mentioned past lives. I'm a firm believer in old souls, and in fact, I think a lot of people that are artistic and creative and express themselves like you do, sir, I believe we draw upon even our old souls or even past lives within ourselves, because you mentioned that when you write, that you felt it was almost in a sense where you're listening to almost like a narration in a sense. And my question to you, sir, is do you often think that sometimes almost like you're having help not only from within yourself but also maybe from drawn on from maybe almost an old soul situation, maybe even a past life? Because I think as somebody who's got so many characters as you do, and to paint such a picture as you do, I think sometimes it's not only just the imagination, but I think we draw within something. Maybe some people find hard to even explain in mere words.
1: I can tell you that thought passes through your mind at times. I go back to something I said earlier, that when I was 8 years old, I was writing stories and drawing little covers and stapling one margin, and I was a considerate kid, so I put electrician tape over the staple so nobody hurt themselves. And where was that coming from? Because I lived in a house with no books. We were very poor. My father was a violent alcoholic, and books were not only shunned, frowned upon, but considered such a waste of time that there was never one in our house.
0: Wow.
1: And yet there I was at a very young age drawn to do this. And I sometimes wonder just about what you're talking about, as if I had done this before. It came to me as something so natural to do.
0: Do you embrace reincarnation? Have you thought about it?
1: As I said, I do think about it. I don't know what I think about it. It strikes me as one of the scariest ideas I can think of, actually. How we struggle in life to get where we are, and to think you might begin it all over again, perhaps at a greater level of struggle. Of course, we all like to think that if we're reincarnated, we'll be princesses and kings.
0: Mm.
1: But somehow it seems to me that if I'm reincarnated, I'll be starting all over at the bottom again. And that kind of spooks me.
0: Back to the staples. All right, East of the Rockies, you're on the air with Dean Koontz. Good morning. Where are you, please?
4: Good morning. This is Mark. I'm calling from Washington, Pennsylvania.
0: Okay.
4: I'm an over-the-road truck driver, so I love your books on tape. Absolutely love them.
0: There you go.
4: I got two quick, well, actually now it's three questions. Do you have any book signings coming up, and where can we find out when and where they are?
1: I think I'm the only writer who makes a bestseller list who's never done a national tour. I never have gone on a book tour, and I occasionally do signings here in California, but I've never been much of a promotionally oriented guy. I've done as little media as I can. This is unusual for me.
0: Well, you must have a good publisher.
1: It was word of mouth. I never had any major advertising until I was already number one bestseller. So I bless those people out there who pass it word of mouth to one another. And so I think I may have lost your question, but there, I don't do many book signings.
0: Well, national book tours.
4: Okay. Second question, both of them have to do with Dark Rivers of the Heart.
1: Mm-hmm.
4: Are we going to see Roy Miro again?
1: I left him alive at the end of that book, but God, I hope I never encounter him. I don't think we'll be back to Roy. I get so interested in new characters that come to me that it's hard for me to revisit somebody I've already written about.
0: And, you know, it's hard for the readers not to want to revisit somebody you've already created.
1: Oh, absolutely. It's one of the things you get all the time is, please bring back those characters. Please redo that story. And you think, well, I'm in my head onto something else now, so it's kind of hard to get back.
0: Well, there you are.
4: Okay, and one last quick question. In the interview on the, I don't know if it was in the book, but on the book on tape, you had an interview at the end of Dark Rivers of the Heart.
1: Mm-hmm.
4: Did the book come before the political views, or did the political views influence the book?
1: I think there was a little bit of both. Some of the political views were there before the book, and then as you write about it, books change you. I think that's always a sign for me, if the book is working, that the things evolve in your thinking as you're working on the book that are new to you, and that you begin to convince yourself are things you needed to think and develop. So books always change you and always teach me things as I write them.
0: What is your worldview? How do you think we're doing? Do you think society is headed down ultimately the right road, all taken, you know, the Middle East and India and Pakistan and China and Afghanistan and the terror and all the rest of it? Do you think we're headed ultimately down a sorry path, or it'll all come out all right? I mean, you're the...
1: You know, I have thought for the longest time we're headed down a terrible path, a very dark one, and that it the world keeps getting more and more irrational the longer I'm alive. And certainly from the days I was a child, the world is more irrational than it was then. And yet, the strangest thing, I think I'm not alone in this, that in that terrible event of 9/11, it's hard to imagine there could be any silver lining in something that dark, and yet there is, in a way, I feel. And maybe that's what life is about, in part, because I have felt since that so many people in my life have changed attitudes and changed perceptions, that at first I thought we're going to be very transitory, that we're going to last for a couple of weeks, and I was going to see that those attitudes slide back to what they were. And it seems to me that it has changed people in a fundamental way, and that they're more open to the thought that there is meaning and purpose in life, and that they're here for something more than just to have a party. And I think that's all for the better, and is potential of saving us. There's an analogy I like to tell the people when they... I wrote a book, I mentioned it before tonight, From the Corner of His Eye, and the underlying theme of that book was that all our lives are so intimately interconnected that that it's breathtaking if you stop to look at it, and that things you do in your life and every choice you make affect people that you will never meet, because something you do to somebody that's a great kindness may change them in a way that they pass that along to somebody else, and it ricochets, and so do bad deeds in a way. And that if we really look at human society, it's like an aspen grove. You look at a grove of aspens, and there are a great number of trees, but an aspen grove shares the same root structure, and underground, it's all one in interconnected secretness. And I think all of human civilization and the human experience is very much like that, except that we're oblivious of it. And I think events like this start to wake us up to the fact that how deeply interconnected our lives are, and give us a chance to start thinking more openly. It's one of the pleasures for me of being on your show, is to exercise that open thinking.
0: Yeah, I'm so honored to have you here. You don't do a lot of appearances like this. And I, outside of the program that I do, I don't either. I shun them. I don't do television. I hate TV. I've turned down billions of things, it seems like. And I just, somehow I've always felt that this is what I should be doing, not other things. And I've just turned them all down. And apparently you're much the same way, in that you don't do the national book tours, and yet your books succeed anyway. that isn't what makes them.
1: As I've turned down all those morning shows that you're supposed to have to do. The TV I've done was basically, I went on Tom Snyder a number of times when he was on the air, and that was because you could sit and talk for 20 or 30 minute segment, and it was like real people talking to each other.
0: kind of like this, same format, yes.
1: Yeah,
0: Tom Snyder was, I've enjoyed him a lot. West of the Rockies, you're on the air with Dean Koontz, not a lot of time, hello.
5: Hi, my name is Valerie, and I'm from Oregon.
0: Yes, Valerie.
5: I had, first of all, I want to make a comment that I thought what Dean said about, you know, everybody being interconnected and how we're, everything that we do affects each other.
0: That's right.
5: See, it's always been something I believe. It's like we're all part of the same pond, and one ripple affects everybody. But anyway, I just wanted to know, what does Dean Koontz read when he wants to relax and sit back?
0: Good question.
5: And does it affect, do you stay away from fiction because maybe it might affect your, you know, your own ideas?
0: And you might subconsciously grab something from what you read. Oh, that's a very good question.
5: Yeah.
0: What do you read, Dean? Or do you?
1: Well, when I was younger, and not till not too many years ago, probably until about 8 or 9 years ago, I read a couple hundred novels a year. That never bothered me. It energized me to read fiction that I liked by other people. But as the years passed, and you've read hundreds and hundreds and ultimately a couple thousand novels, you get harder and harder to please. And you start, and especially when you're doing it every day and you think you're improving and struggling to improve and polish and learn better, then you start seeing the tricks in other books, and so it becomes a little harder. But I still read people, a lot of people for pleasure, Jim Harrison, Ann Tyler, always go back and reread Dickens. But a lot of my reading is nonfiction. And I'm interested in biographies and science of all forms. I've always been interested in.
5: You seem to be a very intelligent man.
1: Talk to my wife. You might.
5: Wives don't count.
0: All right.
5: Just one last question.
0: Sure.
5: Is this okay?
0: Go ahead. Fire away.
5: Okay. I was just curious about. Oh dang it! My brain just flew away like a little bird out of my head.
0: Brain lock.
5: Yeah,
0: okay.
5: I had it, but it's gone. So thank you very much.
0: All right, well, thank you very much for calling, and take care. One Door Away from Heaven is now available in bookstores, I take it, and the ever-discounting Amazon.com.
1: Thank God for all of those outlets.
0: yes, indeed. I've often wondered how Amazon.com is going to continue doing what they're doing without going broke and becoming a gone.com, but they're doing very well.
1: It's... I don't pretend to understand any .com business where you seem to lose money on every deal but make it up in volume.
0: Right. So people can get your book there. We've got a link on my website for them to do that and any of your other books. And if you were to recommend, of course, an author is always going to say his last book, the one that you've got out right now. But other than your last book, eliminating that from the question, if you were to recommend any book as the first book, Dean Koontz book, anybody should read, what would it be?
1: I can't give one, but I say From the Corner of His Eye, and Watchers, Lightning, Fear Nothing. That little group, that's won me a lot of followers.
0: All right. Dean, what a pleasure it has been to have you on the program. Thank you.
1: Thanks for having me there.
0: And I want you back again sometime.
1: Oh, anytime.
0: Take care, my friend.
1: Take care.
0: Good night. From the high desert.

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And now, Art Bell.

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1: I've done about, well, I've done all my life of broadcasting. But I love broadcasting. Huh. Baby, it's in my blood. Radio is simply in my blood. Be a lot of blood talked about next hour with Tess Gerritsen, incidentally. But it's in my blood. And if I'm not here, then I'm on ham radio, as most of you know by now. And I simply decided, you know, I did do weekends, as you know, for a year. And I decided, well, that's not really giving me the break because I, you know, I look, if you do a talk program, you have got to live that program. You virtually have to live the program. And that means day and night. You're preparing for it if you're not doing it. Frankly, doing it is the easy part of it. And a good talk show host makes it sound very easy. Well, it's not. It takes a lot of preparation. In the old days, I went out and got all the guests. I pre-interviewed all the guests and did everything else. So 20 years of that is a lot. And I decided I wanted to spend a little time with my beautiful wife, who for 20 years, you know, supported me. And so that's what I'm doing. And I'm only doing two Sundays a month. To be specific, the third and fourth Sundays of the month. Now, one exception to that will occur this month. I will be doing the yearly prediction show. And on that score, I want to urge those of you who call me to make predictions during those couple of days that I regard this very seriously. We number the predictions for the year coming. We review the predictions made for the year past, and we do this in a very serious manner, and I expect you to treat it seriously. I want you to think very hard about the prediction you're making, not just something you're pulling out of your navel in order to call a talk show and get on the air, but a really thought out.

a prediction, whatever it may be. Now, I'll be doing those prediction shows, it seems to me, let me look, on the 30th and the 31st. And then they're numbered, sealed in the Bell Family Vault until the following year. So please think hard about it. Now, the Bell Family is all fine. All five kitty cats are great. Sadly, though, Tower is not. Tower, our bird, has expired. Tower expired because Tower lived in a house with five cats. And our cat, Yeti, made a jump that was unnatural. Now, our cats don't have front claws because, you know, they're all inside cats all the time. And if you let them out, coyotes get them. So to save the furniture and all for a million other reasons, we do. I'll get emails, I know. They don't have claws in the front. Nevertheless, Tower had learned to fly from Tower's cage all the way around the room, circumnavigating the room perfectly at a high altitude, and then landing back on the cage as exercise. Well, incredibly, beyond all reason, Yeti, who had been lusting after Tower for, forever, since Tower came in the house, actually made a jump from the floor to at least 7 feet in the air, snatched Tower out of mid-flight, and then ran into the living room with Tower in the mouth. And we, of course, Ramona was chasing after Yeti, throwing things at him, unclamped his little jaws, and pulled Tower from what seemed like a sure death. Well, Tower lingered for about a day and then passed on from internal wounds. So rest in peace, Tower. He was a good bird, and we did give him, or her, well, we didn't ever really know, 6 months of life that otherwise Tower would not have had. But it was very sad indeed. And Yeti, I mean, these are instinctual things in a cat. You know, a cat wants a bird. That jump, nevertheless, was unbelievable. Mid-flight, I mean, really fast, too. So how he could have done that so accurately, we have no idea. Yeti, of course, is proud. He is so proud of himself. It was like the other cats made way when he walked. He didn't just walk. He strutted. It's like, did you see what I just did? Did you see it? It was the ultimate. I am the king. And that's the way he acted and still is to some degree acting. It's like, all other cats are now lesser. I did what all of you dreamed of doing and were unable to do, and I did it in midair. A football analogy would be the pass caught and the toes coming down just a quarter of an inch inside. You know, that kind of jump. I mean, it was incredible. So yet he's still strutting around like he owns the place. The other cats are showing respect. They actually move away when he comes by. All right, the webcam photo tonight is of my mom, myself and my mom. She was just here, is back in North Carolina now, but there she is. That's my ma, now in her 80s. Looks better than I do. And I, of course, want to plug smeter.net. It's a secret way you can sort of listen in to the shenanigans that we indulge on amateur ham radio. And we're going to be talking a little bit about ham radio tonight because I've got a couple things I want to say, so. Anyway, that's a webcam shot tonight. My mom and smeter.net, the secret place to listen, www.smeter.net, .net, not .com. I got so many emails, I couldn't find it. .com. It's not .com. It's www.smeter.net. And then you'll find the prompt receiver and other receivers. Soon going to have one back in Tennessee. So you can listen to hams back east. Many emails about this, like this. Art, I heard the rebroadcast, the Madman Markham rebroadcast, and his time machine. Does anybody know what happened because of him? What became of him?
I have no idea. I've not heard from that man. And in addition, I have not heard from Dr. David Anderson. He was another time travel expert, a real expert in the field. And I'll tell you something, it's been years now, and he's just gone. For God's sakes, Dr. Anderson, if you're out there somewhere in our time, get hold of me, buddy, and we'll get you on the air. Same with Madman Markham. Love to have a follow-up, as would the rest of the audience. But both of the men who were really involved in time travel are, for all intents and purposes, gone. Draw your own conclusions. A quick look at the usually, and not to be disappointing, depressing national news. Bush asserts U.S. is winning the Iraq War. That's the first story. President Bush asserted Sunday that the United States is winning the war in Iraq, and he issued a plea to Americans divided by doubt. Do not give in to despair, and do not give up on this fight for freedom. In a primetime address, he said all this and more. Second story in the national news is analysis. Bush drops rosy Iraq scenario. No more rosy scenarios after watching his credibility and approval ratings crumble over the course of 2005. The president completed a rhetorical shift Sunday night by abandoning his everything's okay pitch to Americans and coming clean. He was wrong about the rationale for going to war in Iraq. He underestimated the dangers. The country has suffered terrible loss, and the bad news is not over. Even with his high-profile display of candor, a step anxious Republican leaders had been demanding for weeks, Bush remained unyielding. Mexico's President Vicente Fox stepped up his attacks on the United States' plan to build a fence along the southern border on Sunday, saying it was, quote, shameful for us. A shameful initiative for democracy. He said barriers between nations belonged to the last century and had been torn down by popular uprisings, referring to the fall of the Berlin Wall in 1989. Build not a fence, keep our people out. The movie Kong made about $50 million in its debut, doing very well. People like monsters. And, of course, I watched with a big smile on my face while our San Diego Chargers ruined an undefeated season for the Colts. Score 26-17. It was a glorious game to observe. Absolutely glorious. All right, we'll get to the rest of the news, as Paul would say, in a moment.

I wonder how many of you remember the last show I did with Major Ed Dames. It was the last Sunday program that I did. And in that program, Ed came up with a brilliant idea to assassinate a top Elk Hedda leader by causing a bomb near him to go off. Well, it may not be the same exact target, or maybe it was. Who knows what Ed had us working on subconsciously, but I did flinch a little bit when I read the following story from CNN.com, titled, Al-Qaeda Number 3 Dead, But How? Witnesses say missile strike. Pakistani officials dispute the claim. Pakistani officials have indeed confirmed the death of a top Al-Qaeda official, looks like Abu Hamza Rabia, but witnesses and officials give very conflicting stories of how he died without elaborating. The Pakistani president said on Saturday he was 200% certain that Rabia, the operations chief of Al-Qaeda, the terrorist network, was indeed killed Wednesday. He was killed north of the border town of Marim Shah. Now, other Pakistani officials also confirmed the death, but said he died during an explosion at a home in the northern tribal area, in a northern tribal area of Pakistan near the Afghan border. A Pakistani information minister, Sheikh Ramad Ahmad, told CNN that Rabia apparently died while working with explosives. No, I'm not saying that's a hit in every form, but maybe. All right. The Earth's magnetic pole is drifting very quickly. Now, this is back in the news again heavily. The Earth's magnetic pole, in fact, is drifting away from North America so quickly now that it might end up in Siberia in 50 years, according to scientists. The shift could mean that Alaska will lose its northern lights, auroras, might even be more visible in areas of Siberia and Europe. The magnetic poles are different from geographic poles. The surface points marking the axis of the Earth's rotation, magnetic poles, are known to migrate and occasionally even swap places. This may be part of a normal oscillation, and eventually it may migrate right on back toward Canada. But it may not. It may flip completely, and we may be in the middle of something right now. In fact, let me stick my neck out. We really are in the middle of something big right now. It's happening. If you care to step back and look at what's happening around the world and on our Earth right now, there is no question about it. One of the effects of the magnetic movement would be occurring on shortwave radio. Here's an article, interesting article. What effect will all this have on radio propagation? Well, it's clear the regions for best VHF auroral propagation will move as the magnetic North Pole drifts. I'm not clear on how this would affect the United Kingdom, obviously written in that area, but some people speculate the drift of the magnetic pole into Siberia would increase visible auroras in parts of Europe. If the Earth's magnetic field collapsed during a flipover, we might see increases in incoming cosmic rays and particles in the solar wind because, of course, a magnetic field protects us against all of that, which would normally be deflected by the Earth's magnetic field. This may well affect the ionosphere. Could we see increased ionospheric propagation at, say, 50, even 70 megahertz? Who knows? But one thing's for certain. We live in interesting times. That's from Ham, M5AKA, and he's sure right about that. We live in very interesting times. I work a band called 75 and 80 meters, 3.5 to 4 megahertz. Now, I must tell you that unprecedented things are occurring. At this point, when the sun goes down at night, those people that we've been able to reliably hear at 100, 200, 300, 400 miles away, they're gone. And propagation is gone. Now, is this the result of the shifting Earth magnetic field? I don't know. But I can tell you we are in the middle of a big
sea change in almost every aspect of what's going on in the world. I called it the quickening. And I maintain that what I wrote then is now manifestly becoming the truth. Since I only have a couple of Sundays a month, I've got a lot for you. Siberia is melting. It's part of it. A peat bog in western Siberia, about the size of France and Germany, began melting 3 or 4 years ago and will spark an irreversible ecological landslide and unleash billions of tons of methane gases. This is potentially awful. The New Scientist, very honorable, reliable, reported in August. A Russian researcher visited the region, which has warmed faster than anywhere else on our planet. Temperatures increased 3 degrees Celsius in the past 40 years. Now, bear in mind, this ecological area is existing on a very, very tiny temperature gradient. In other words, a very few degrees rise, and you begin to get a very great deal of melting. And so already we've got a 3 degrees Celsius rise in the last 40 years alone. The findings followed a June report that said thousands of lakes in Siberia's east have dried up over 30 years. And if that's not enough, it may be the latest evidence of global warming. Polar bears are now drowning. Drowning. Scientists, for the first time, have documented multiple deaths of polar bears off Alaska, where they likely drowned after swimming very long distances in the ocean amid the melting of the Arctic ice shelf. The bears, you see, spend most of their time hunting and raising their young on ice floes. But as it gets warmer, the ice floes are melting. In a quarter century of aerial surveys of the Alaskan coastline before 2004, researchers from the U.S. Mineral Management Service said they typically spot a lone polar bear perhaps swimming in the ocean far from ice once perhaps every 2 years. Polar bear drownings were so rare that they've never been documented in the surveys previously. In September of 2004, when the polar ice cap had retreated a record 160 miles north of the northern coast of Alaska, researchers counted 10 polar bears swimming as far as 60 miles offshore. Polar bears can swim long distances, but have evolved to mainly swim between sheets of ice, if they're there. The researchers returned to the vicinity a few days after a fierce storm. They found 4 dead bears floating in the water. Extrapolation of survey data suggests that on the order of 40 bears may have been swimming, and that many of those, of course, drowned as a result of rough seas caused by high winds. So, there you have it. All the while, our ocean currents, the ones that give Western Europe the relatively balmy weather, are beginning to stutter. I'm sure you've seen the headline, perhaps on Drudge last few days, and the fear is they may halt, as in the coming global superstorm, or the day after tomorrow, the movie that was based in part on that. And of course, we wrote that as well some time ago, and it sadly would appear to be coming true. So what we have going on in front of us is a shift.

0: The following is from Whitley Strieber's Unknown Country, but I assume it appeared elsewhere, certainly. Another asteroid headed our way. Yet another asteroid is heading our way, and it could hit us in 31 years. Will this one spell our doom, like an earlier one did for the dinosaurs? This one is called, I guess it's Apophis. Apophis, that looks right. After the ancient Egyptian spirit of evil and destruction, the asteroid is now aiming for Earth. In fact, it's being watched by astronomers all over the world, and it looks like it will hit a body of land. If it does, they may try to figure out how to deflect it or break it up in space. Most asteroids that hit the Earth land, of course, in the ocean, since oceans cover most of Earth. NASA says that an impact from Apophis, which could come in 2036, would release, this isn't bad, 100,000 times the energy of the nuclear bomb that was detonated over Hiroshima in World War II. No matter where it does hit, we would all be affected by the nuclear winter that would affect millions. We'd get effects, certainly, from dust particles being released into our atmosphere, and that probably would bring on nuclear winter. It's probably what killed off the dinosaurs and would do a job on us. Astronomers have tracked this rock ever since it was discovered in June, but it has only started worrying them now because they say the odds of it hitting Earth in 2029 are becoming very alarming. We don't have much time to lose. It will take many years to design, test, and build the technology we need to deflect the asteroid. Meteor expert Monica Grady says an impact by this rock could cause mass extinction, and we're overdue for the big one. So that'll give the next generation something to worry about a little bit, huh? There is a legacy of the tsunami out there, and it's not a good one. There's a Dead Sea. A dead zone, devoid of all life, has been discovered at the exact epicenter of last year's tsunami, 4 kilometers beneath the surface of the Indian Ocean. Scientists taking part in a worldwide marine survey made an 11-hour dive at the site 5 months after the disaster. They were shocked to find nary a sign of life around the epicenter, which opened up an 1,000-meter chasm on the ocean floor, a 1,000-meter chasm. Instead, there was nothing, nothing but eerie emptiness. The powerful lights of the scientist's submersible vehicle piercing through the darkness showed no trace of anything living. A scientist working at the on the Census of Marine Life Project, Ron O'Dor of Dalhousie University in Canada, said, quote, "You'd expect a site like this to be quickly recolonized, but it just hasn't happened. It's unprecedented." And speaking of unprecedented, that's the right word. I just got a quick fast blast from another ham operator, John out there, who says, "Art, I have to disagree with the comment on the propagation on 80 meters. The band isn't dead. It's just fantastically long. Conditions to Europe, especially Scandinavia, have been fantastic." Well, yes, John, I understand that. But that's not been the nature of 75 and 80 meters since I've been licensed in 58 up and down through a few sun cycles. It is unprecedented that on a regular basis, as soon as the sun goes down, propagation for the short range completely disappears. And that's part of a pattern, John, of change that's occurring, whether it's to do with the Earth's magnetic field or some other ecological change. The sun cycle notwithstanding, I have never, ever seen anything like it in my life. And while it's great for talking to Europe, it's not so good for talking to your buds. And beyond that relatively minor difference and change, I mean, it's not a big deal that we can't talk to our friends, but it is a big deal that it's changing like this, because I believe it has never done this before. And it's part of the larger change. It's just one small aspect that I'm able to observe as a radio person that I think points to what's going on, the bigger picture, that is to say, with our environmental changes. They're predicting another bad hurricane season, maybe even tragic hurricane season ahead. That shouldn't be a surprise for anybody. Storms are going to become more and more violent as time goes on. To the phones. Wildcard line, you're on the air. Hi.
1: Hey, Art. How you doing?
0: Quite well, sir. Thank you.
1: I just want to jump right to the chase. I'm calling from, the area of WABC in New Jersey.
0: Huh. 77 WABC. Yes, of course.
1: Yeah, no doubt. I got to tell you, Art, this is on the level. In around June or July, 03.
0: Yes.
1: I was taking out the trash one night on a Sunday night. They pick up on Monday morning. I spotted a UFO above my neighbor's house, and that's how it appeared to me. I was setting the trash out with two other people. When I pointed the object out to them above the neighbor's roof, they both ran into the house and locked the door behind them. I was left out on the curb alone.
0: Hmm.
1: And, Art, I got to tell you, when I was looking at this thing, I was tracing it with my index finger, pointing at it. It was moving so slow and changing color. Gradually, I thought my eyes were playing games with me. You know?
0: All right. Are you able to give us a sense of the size of it compared to the house, for example?
1: Exactly. Well, here's the weird thing about it. As it was above my neighbor's house and just floating around, no noise at all, it appeared to be right above their chimney, yet at the same time, it seemed to be way off on the horizon towards New York City. I mean, it was the visual was it's here, but it's there. But at the same time, you know, the weirdest feeling was all time kind of stood still as I was looking at it.
0: Yes.
1: And it drifted across the street into the wood line, and I was staring at it as it was just so slightly, gradually changing color. And then in a blink of an eye, don't know what direction, it took off. It was gone with no trail of light behind it. Just zap, it's out of here.
0: Well, bud, we're sure they're here. Somebody's here.
1: Yeah, it was.
0: They're watching us. They're doing something. I wish I understood their motives. I wish I understood what they want from us, why they're watching us, what will come of it.
1: All right, it was just.
0: But all I can say is welcome to the club. I mean, millions and millions of us have seen these things. We know they're real. We just don't know what they're all about.
1: The strange thing about it was there was no sound except the sound of nighttime,
0: no, that's
1: 11
0: not,
1: o'clock at night.
0: That's not strange. Thank you very much. What it is they've got a manner of propulsion that simply doesn't make noise. You know, everything we do here on Earth right now, propulsion-wise, makes noise. Takes engines, fuel, rockets, rotors, jet blast, propellers. All the things man does on Earth to move through the air make noise. If it's silent, there's a good bet there. It's not from here. East of the Rockies, you're on the air. Hi.
2: Yes, sir. If they are capable of attaining zero mass, just their light would be an accelerator, and they would be able to hover with just lights or accelerate to extreme speeds with lights and the zero mass.
0: Well, that might be true in space. I'm not sure about within the, you know, the gravity of Earth.
2: Well, and in the neighborhood where they have zero mass on a craft, it could affect the neighborhood, including the time that the man talked about distortion.
0: Yeah, that's true. If it had zero mass, true enough.
2: But what I wish to talk about is all the large bodies in our solar system are not only departing from the solar system, but increasing in speed.
0: Yes.
2: And one of our space platforms is going out of our solar system and increasing in speed.
0: That's true.
2: I wonder if someone like Stephen Hawking.
0: Not only is that true, sir, but scientists are unable to explain why.
2: Well, and my question, is it feasible that as these particles go through the imperfect vacuum of space, that would drag on them, but what if as it proceeds around the back of the planet or the space platform, that there's enough turbulence to annihilate antimatter or some phenomena of dark matter? We need some lessons on dark matter.
0: Yeah, I would probably opt for dark matter. I think scientists now believe, theoretical physicists believe, that dark matter is what is propelling objects away from each other. There's nothing else obvious. Otherwise, you know, physics laws say that no matter how small it might be, the drag or friction of anything in its path would tend to slow an object like that down, not cause it to go faster. So you're right.
2: And the next time we have a vehicle that we want to send out of the solar system, we ought to send it 180 degrees in the opposite direction and see if it does the same thing.
0: Yeah, I agree. And my guess would be that it would. Thank you very much. There is something out there that is pushing on these objects, pushing hard enough to get them going faster, not slower, but faster, away from us. As all objects are slowly moving away from us, modern theoretical physicists believe firmly that ultimately our fate is to be alone, that other star systems, other planetary bodies are all moving away from us, so that the end, if Earth should, and man should be so lucky to live that long, the end would be a lonely, dark, cold existence. Man would go out of his house, if it could happen, should he live that long, and there would be nothing in the night sky, save perhaps our own moon, and by then it may have moved far enough away, too. West of the Rockies, you're on the air. Good morning.
3: Oh, how are you doing?
0: Very well, sir.
3: Well, I wasn't talking exactly, or earlier, I wasn't talking about this, but I found out something about, you guys were talking about the Vero chip earlier.
0: We were?
3: Well, not earlier today, but this was a couple days ago that somebody was talking about the Vero chip.
0: Okay.
3: And I found out that there was an emperor of Rome named Nero. And it's just kind of, and a lot of people think that that was like the beast back then when they were talking about Revelations, and it's just funny how it sounds exactly like the same thing of Vero meaning Nero, for buying and selling stuff.
0: And so you're referring, of course, to the mark of the beast,
3: right?
0: Ah,
3: and it's just funny how the Vero chip name is sounds a lot like the emperor that they were thinking about was the beast. Back then, and, you know, like 100 years
0: well,
3: after.
0: Well, let's try this out on you, sir. They say that eventually we shall all have to take the mark and
3: right.
0: perhaps have a chip in our implanted in ourselves to buy and sell things.
3: Right.
0: And without the chip, you cannot buy and sell. You cannot
3: yes.
0: buy food. You cannot exist. You can't buy gasoline. Can't go down to 7-Eleven. Can't do anything. So, wait a minute.
3: Oh, okay.
0: If it comes to that and it comes your turn to take the chip, the mark, are you going to do it?
3: No.
0: You're not?
3: No, I don't
0: you
3: would, think
0: you
3: I
0: would
3: could
0: starve
3: do
0: to death first.
3: Yeah.
0: Yeah.
3: Yeah. It's funny how Nero translates 616 and also 666, and this was like an emperor that
0: I know.
3: Like
0: oh, yeah, but there was a Ronald Wilson Reagan, sir. I mean, that was 666. I appreciate it. There's a lot of sixes out there if you look for them. But again, you know, that's a classic test of a true believer. Would you take the chip? Would you take the mark? Not me? Well, maybe not. East of the Rockies, you're on the air. Hello.
4: Yeah, no chips here either.
0: No okay. chips there either. You would starve to death.
4: Pretty much so. Good
0: right.
4: evening.
0: Good evening.
4: I just wanted to bring up one thing about the pole shift that's been going on here.
0: Yes.
4: You know, Edgar Cayce brought that up a long time ago, and he also said that there would be, along with the pole shift, that there would be a change in consciousness kind of at the same time.
0: I can believe that.
4: Well, you know how birds, you know, they seem to be losing their migratory path.
0: Yes.
4: I mean, what do you think it's doing to human consciousness? You know, we kind of depend on, you know, kind of the magnetism ourselves, don't we?
0: You bet we do, sir. There is magnetite in the human brain, as there is in other mammals.
4: Right.
0: And that's how birds navigate. And so human beings could also be suddenly confused. We could become something
4: exactly.
0: else altogether. There could be that's why I said there could be a shift in consciousness. It could be true.
4: Well, yeah, Casey brought that up. I mean, you know. No telling.
0: But one thing, I kind of summed it up at the beginning of the program. There's so much going on right now that points to a profound shift of some kind going on right before our very eyes if we just take the time to look at it. You know, people don't look at what the South and the North Pole looked like 40 years ago and now. They don't take the time to recognize the weather that's changing. They're like the little boiling frogs, you know, getting hotter and hotter. And rarely do we take a moment out to look at what's going on around us. But that the change is happening now.
4: I agree.
0: Right now. I appreciate your call, sir.
4: Take care.
0: Take care. That's happening right now, all around us. Can't you feel it? It's a kind of a quickening feeling. And every news article leads you a little further down that trail if you're paying attention. Of course, a lot of people have their head in the sand. But this change is occurring around us now. Wildcard Line, you're on the air. Hi.
5: Hello, how are you?
0: I'm quite well, sir.
5: I wanted to bring up an interesting point that you were talking about, how the Northern Pole was going to be shifted in 50 years in Siberia.
0: Well, if it continues its present pace, it will in fact be in Siberia within 50 years, yes.
5: Okay, sir, how about the whole Mayan calendar? I mean, if it's going to be there in 50 years, that means that it's moving at a quite quickly pace, so... Wouldn't you think that the Mayans had some intelligence of that and produced that into their calendar? Because all the catastrophic events that are going on with weather nowadays.
0: Of course, it's entirely possible that the Mayans understood the cycles better than we do today. You know, I believe that I see a cycle or, you know, a change of a cycle right now, going on right now. But the Mayans may have known and may have seen and may have had access to history that goes far back beyond what we really understand, other than soil samples and ice cores and that sort of thing, and understood cycles that we don't yet understand. And that's why a lot of people do pay attention to the Mayan calendar and believe it does portend something.
5: I think it does kind of talk a lot, because I listen to your show quite frequently since I'm graveyard shift, and it's just kind of weird that all the correlating facts with all the different subjects kind of come together into one point.
0: You can feel it yourself, huh?
5: I sure can.
0: I appreciate your call, sir. Thank you.
5: Thank you very much, sir.
0: Take care. East of the Rockies, you're on the air. Hi.
6: Hi there. How are you?
0: Quite well, sir. Where are you?
6: I'm in Richmond Hill, which is just north of Toronto in Canada.
0: Way up in Canada. Okay.
6: Yeah.
0: Fire away. We don't have a lot of time, but go ahead.
6: Okay. What I wanted to let you know about, we've got a radio station up here that doesn't operate anymore. It's called CFGM AM.
0: Okay.
6: And there's a gentleman that used to be on. His name was Ron Knight, and it was the Ron Knight radio show, and it was a late-night talk show.
0: Yes.
6: And they were talking about UFOs one night. I believe it goes back to 1975, so possibly one of your producers can get the audio tape. The gentleman called in saying that he was looking at three UFOs over the lake in the back of his house.
0: Yes.
6: As he's describing these UFOs, they started to change. They were changing formation. Anyway, all the power went out in the radio station, and all the phone lines went down, only in the radio station. The radio station was a small building above a pharmacy. The pharmacy still had power. The alarm never went off in the pharmacy because it was hooked into the phone lines. It's quite a fascinating story. I can't remember all the details, but I did want to bring this your attention.
0: Well, that's quite all right. I appreciate the story. As you know, we have a collection of many extremely credible stories. As a child, she would dissect snakes, collect buckets full of lizards to study. It's no wonder then that her college studies focused on biology and physical anthropology, which in turn led to her study of medicine. A Phi Beta Kappa graduate of Stanford University, she earned her B.A. in anthropology, then went on to receive her M.D. from the University of California, San Francisco. She completed her internal medicine residency in Honolulu, Hawaii, rough duty there, where she worked as a physician. Tess is the author of 8, count them now, 8 bestsellers, and in her free time, what free time? She continues to compile a weird biological facts file viewable on her webpage. We have a link up to that right now, www.tessgerritsen.com. And appropriately, the background to all her material appears to be black. Coincidentally, my favorite color. In a moment, Dr.

0: Perhaps even the Alfred Hitchcock of the medical world. I don't know. Dr. Tesk-Gerritsen, welcome back to the program.
1: Thank you for having me, Art. And I have to say that is the best comment I've ever heard, that I was a female Art Bell. Is there a higher compliment?
0: There are. Tess, you are a doctor, and doctors heal. Doctors promise to make things better, and at the very least, not worse. And yet, somehow, your studies sort of turn to the dark side. I mean, a fascination with death, not life. Explain that.
1: You know, it's more a fascination with things that creep me out. And we all are. That's why you have so many listeners on your station. We all are fascinated by things that just freak us out. I can trace it back to my childhood. My mother was an immigrant from China. And when we were growing up, really, her English was not so good. So she took us to horror films. That was the one thing she did understand about American culture. She loved American culture.
0: Well, horror crosses all cultural lines.
1: Yeah, because you don't need to know a lot of English to know that when Frankenstein's coming after you, it's a bad thing. So I spent most of my childhood, cowering in movie theaters and screaming as a five-year-old. Huh. So I think that from an early age, I was very aware of the dark side, and I'm aware that when you opened up a room to a locked door to a room, that there was something bad behind that door.
0: So really, you were raised in the Chinese culture, weren't you, Doctor?
1: Yes. Well, my mother was very traditional, and like a lot of little Chinese girls, we all took piano lessons. We all were very good at school. We all got straight A's in class.
0: Yes.
1: So that was quite traditional.
0: And the expectation is that you become a doctor or a lawyer or some professional of some sort.
1: And that's exactly what it was. I think that if I had, been allowed to do my own thing, I might have actually gone into journalism, because
0: really?
1: I'm just curious about things, especially strange things.
0: You must have some insight then into the Chinese way of looking at things. I mean, the way we look at the paranormal, for example, or what we think of as a paranormal, or the strange stuff you talk about, versus the way the Chinese culture does. I've never had anybody explain that to me. Do they believe as we believe, or profoundly differently?
1: You know, I don't know enough about it, because I was raised so thoroughly in Western medicine, in the belief that things can be proven, that there are double-blind studies that can show whether something works or not.
0: All science.
1: Yeah, and my understanding of Chinese culture is that it really believes more in sort of spiritual things.
0: Exactly.
1: Yeah, whether things are either cold or hot or yin or yang, and it's all, you get sick when things are out of balance. I think that's really kind of what summarizes, as far as I know, about Chinese medicine.
0: Up front, doctor, and there aren't very many doctors. I interview countless doctors and scientists, and I ask many of them, do you believe in God? And most don't. Some are very concerned to even begin an answer to that, and you're welcome not to answer it, but being so immersed in science, there aren't too many physicians that express publicly a belief in God, are there?
1: I think that probably there are fewer physicians who believe in God than the general population. I mean, when you look at the poll numbers for Americans in particular, they say about 90 to 95% believe in a supreme being, whether, it's God or some other form.
0: Right.
1: But physicians, I suspect, will be like scientists, and that'll be a little bit lower. And to answer your question, because I have actually...
0: You don't have to.
1: I have answered this question before on your show, and I always get into trouble, but I'll do it again.
0: Sure.
1: Which is, I consider myself an agnostic, simply because I feel that I like to see evidence of things, and faith is one of those things that requires no evidence. That's sort of like the definition of faith.
0: Well, would you describe yourself as perhaps spiritual in some sense?
1: You know, I think all human beings are spiritual in some sense. It doesn't mean we believe in a supreme being, but to me, spiritual means you have a sense of wonder about just being alive.
0: Well, for example, a patient is being operated on, and they're in anesthesia,
1: mm-hmm.
0: Deep into anesthesia, really out, as far as the surgeon is concerned. And some surgeons I just absolutely believe there's no way in hell that this guy or gal lying on the table with me opening them up is hearing or understanding anything I'm saying. Some of the more spiritual surgeons are careful what they say during surgery because they know or think or believe or have faith that the patient can in some way understand some at some subconscious level what's being said. I mean, if the guy above says, man, this guy, look at that bleeder, he's not going to make it.
1: Yeah, not a good thing to say.
0: Yeah. You think not?
1: I don't think you have to be spiritual at all to believe that patients can hear through anesthesia. I think it's just a matter of understanding, you know, neurological chemistry that there are some patients who do hear things. And perhaps anesthesia wasn't as deep as we thought it was.
0: Sometimes not at all. In fact, aren't there these horror stories of people waking up in the middle of, gut heart bypasses and stuff like that?
1: Well, the worst stories I've heard have to do with kind of crooked anesthesiologists who are stealing drugs or stealing pain medications. There was one case of a gas man, as we call them, who would put them under lightly, and then he would paralyze them, which is normal. You know, you get a form of curare to keep your muscles totally relaxed,
0: right?
1: So that when the surgeon opens you up, you want your muscles, you can, you know, they don't want them too tight. And these patients would wake up, and they'd be paralyzed, and there was no way they could say or do anything to tell anybody they were in pain. So they would lie on that table and endure surgical procedures, you know, cutting, everything else you can imagine, and would feel the whole thing. That, to me, is probably the most nightmarish thing I can imagine.
0: I would like to say that I cannot imagine it, except I went through it.
1: I didn't know that.
0: Yeah, I didn't wake up during a surgery, but when I was in the Air Force, I had a little thing in my left shoulder that wasn't so little, kind of a big bump. You know, it was a possible tumor, and they took me in and said, you know, we'll just open this up and pop it right out. And, you know, we'll do it with Xylocaine, and you won't feel a thing. It'd be easy. Well, I was 4 hours on the operating table. It went deep into my chest, and they started the Xylocaine, and they told me that they couldn't put me under general because they were already deep into my chest, and they were giving me all the Xylocaine they could. I bet I had 30-something or another. And they said they couldn't put me under general, much as they would have liked to. And believe me, doctor, I felt every snip, clip, and cut.
1: Oh, that is a nightmare.
0: It was, yes, it was. But I was awake during the whole thing, so I can. But I can't imagine what it would be like to be anticipating your next conscious moment, you know, looking at flowers in the room or something, but instead, you know, you see the bright light, you see the hands moving, and you feel the sharp cutting.
1: Yes, and you're awake the whole time. Oh, again, it's such a terrible crime to imagine that a doctor would put a patient through that. Now, I mean, it doesn't. If you are a good anesthesiologist, it should not happen, even inadvertently, because you're supposed to be monitoring blood pressure and pulse rate, and those things go up in pain. And when you see that happen on the monitor, you maybe think you dial up that anesthesia a little bit higher.
0: Well, listen, you're a doctor. Maybe you can tell me. The physician, and I ended up, you know, it was going to be a simple procedure. I had 4 or 5 doctors in there doing this thing to me by the time it was all over. They told me, again, that they could not give me general anesthesia because they'd given me so much Xylocaine. Was that BS?
1: I don't. You know what? I'm not an anesthesiologist. It sounds a little strange to me, though.
0: Me too.
1: I would think that when you start getting in deep in there, you're causing so much stress to a patient, you really want to put them out.
0: I agree with you. Anyway, that's what they told me. I thought at the time, you know, that sounds, well, it's got to be true. You know, the doctor, you believe doctors. And
1: well, you know, the other question you have to ask is, was there an anesthesiologist in the room, or did they not want to call one in?
0: Yeah, see, I don't know. Gave me that BS story, and I have no idea some captain. And then to top the whole damn thing off, I worked in the hospital, and so when the report came back from Lackland Air Force Base, you know, the test on this stuff they took out of me, it came back and it was completely benign, but the doctor took me in there and told me I had 6 months. And then he cracked up and actually fell on the floor. We were pretty close. We all knew each other in the hospital, but I didn't think it was funny at all.
1: That isn't funny at all.
0: It wasn't, no. No.
1: Well, I hope you never had to go back for anything else at that hospital.
0: No, that was it. That was enough. Anyway, these things do happen. People do wake up, and the trouble is you'd be paralyzed, right?
1: You'd be paralyzed, and then there is even a case of an anesthesiologist who tried to hide it by giving his patient a beta blocker, which suppresses the ability of your heart to speed up, so that nobody else in the room knew that the patient was awake because they could not see the monitor and did not realize that the pulse should have been higher. But the patient's normal reaction to pain was muted because the anesthesiologist did that too.
0: This is going to be like a special place in hell for people
1: there
0: like that.
1: I mean,
0: if you believe in such thing.
1: Yeah, and I think he was just a drug addict.
0: There's really no end of material for you for writing books, is there, in this field?
1: No, there isn't. Right now I'm doing crime thrillers, but a lot of the fiction that I write about, I base it on true crime, things that have actually happened.
0: I did notice you kind of did start down that line of crime, more crime than medicine.
1: Well, I think it's because we're all fascinated by evil. And is there any better way to explore evil than with crime fiction? What people do to each other. And that's the stuff that really freaks me out. And unfortunately, because of the subject matter, I am meeting a lot of very strange people, Art.
0: I bet you are.
1: I'm getting a lot of strange correspondence. And when I go out on book tour, I actually encourage people to tell me their own personal crime stories because I'm always fascinated by it. And I'm getting some real doozies that make me come home with nightmares.
0: You want more of that material? I've got the audience for it.
1: Well, you know what? I would love to put out just tell your audience if they have any personal weird crime stories, let me know, because I collect these things. And by the way, while I'm on the radio with you,
0: yes.
1: I just want to say hi to the Coast writers. And say hello, and especially particularly to Tim, who has been corresponding with me. You have a lot of fans out there.
0: We do indeed. With police, there is the great blue wall. If something internally goes wrong, there's the great blue wall. With physicians, there's a similar wall. It's probably white, I suppose, huh?
1: You mean we're protecting ourselves?
0: Yes. In other words, I just have always wondered how many people due to the stupid mistake of some doctor or some surgeon,
1: and it gets covered up.
0: It gets covered up, you bet.
1: Well, I think it probably... I hesitate to give you details because this is somebody I know. He's an anesthesiologist who works in Texas.
0: Yes.
1: And he works at a hospital, and there are two surgeons that he works with in this hospital. One of them, he says, is fine. The other one, he says... the saying in this hospital is, if you send a patient to them, tell them to buy the coffin. Now, they all know this person is incompetent.
0: Yes.
1: But I think that they are all concerned about getting sued for, they're hurting his reputation if they were to say anything.
0: And probably blackballed themselves.
1: And blackballed themselves. And this man who told me this story, he's just, he just does the anesthesia. He does not want to get in trouble with the hospital.
0: Well, Tess, when you go into the military, you go through basic training, which basically strips away your personality and makes you subservient and makes you obey orders. And I think that as a doctor, when you go through medical school and then you're an intern, it's kind of the same psychological thing, isn't it?
1: It is. But there's another thing going on, too. I think a lot of doctors feel that there, but for the grace of God, go I.
0: Uh-huh.
1: Everybody makes mistakes.
0: Everybody,
1: they all
0: yes.
1: realize that. And maybe if they see a colleague make a mistake once, they're not going to say anything. But you know what? I think that most doctors, I think that was the exception I was talking about that hospital in Texas. Most doctors, if they see somebody who is incompetent, who is doing bad things, who's losing patients, they are going to say something quietly to the hospital. And the hospital is going to, quietly withdraw their privileges.
0: Yeah. But that could take some time and some number of mistakes, right?
1: It could. But that's really where medical licensing boards come into play.
0: Yeah, but there's politics, right?
1: There is, but you know what? Here in the state of Maine, my husband actually is the president now of the Maine Medical Association, and he is constantly doing reviews, quality assurance reviews. Whenever there is a complaint, they have a panel that includes not only doctors but also lay people, attorneys, And they decide whether the doctor did something wrong. And they're not at all shy about removing somebody's license.
0: How does one, in so many cases, discern between a bad decision and incompetence? In other words, a lot of times, given a set of, the patient presents with this and that, they simply make a wrong diagnosis and give the patient the wrong thing, and the patient dies.
1: Well, that happens. And I think that what doctors do when they're on these evaluation boards is they look at what the original doctor was presented with, what was the evidence, and they think to themselves, could I have made this mistake? Or knowing what I know, would it have been clear what should have been done? And, you know, it's really a matter of judgment of the particular panel that has been chosen to evaluate that case. And, you know, it's the same thing with airplane mechanics or lawyers or anything else. You see something, you think that's really stupid, then it's clearly a case of incompetence.
0: Well, lawyers can certainly tell you that there's some kind of white wall out there.
1: You know, there is to some extent, because doctors work with each other. They're friends. They are all colleagues, and sometimes they just don't want to turn someone in.
0: As I say, the difference between an honest mistake and just a misdiagnosis and issuing the wrong medicine and actual incompetence, that would be one hard line to try and discern.
1: It might be, but I think that if it happens more than once, then every doctor is on alert, and they know. You know, I had surgery recently, and before I chose my surgeon, what we would do is we would go around to our doctors we knew and said, if your wife was needed this operation, which doctor would you send her to?
0: Oh, did you now?
1: We did, and it's because the same name kept coming back again and again, that was the one I chose.

0: So when is death not really death?
1: You know, this question actually came up at in a news article that inspired my book, Vanish. Here's the real story. It was in the suburbs of Boston, and a young woman was found dead in her bathtub. And the state police were called, the fire and rescue team came, they found empty pill bottles on the floor and said she had an accidental overdose. They zipped her into a body bag and sent her off to the morgue. And a couple hours later, she woke up and walked out, apparently completely healthy, and 6 months follow-up later, it was fine.
0: Oh, God. We get these stories every now and then. We really do. They're in the Associated Press. You know, people waking up in morgues. Oh, God.
1: And, you know, it happens so often that I have a friend it happened to.
0: Oh?
1: He was lying on the gurney. They had just declared him dead of an arrhythmia. He was being wheeled down to the hospital morgue when the orderly...
2: 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And now, Art Bell.

0: 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And now, Art Bell.
1: And the so-called dead man woke up and grabbed the doctor, and it was the pathologist who keeled over dead of a heart attack. I understand that the man who was supposed to be autopsied survived that. So it does happen, especially, I think it probably happened quite a bit that people were buried alive in the days prior to embalming.
2: Yeah, we've talked about that, of course, on past shows. But, I mean, how can we get it so wrong? There's a criterion, right, for declaring somebody dead. They check this and that, hopefully. I mean, pulses and respiration and, you know, everything. So how do we get it wrong?
1: Well, in the case of the girl in the bathtub, she had taken an overdose of medications that probably depressed her respiration so that you could not see them very well. And whoever was listening to her heart, who knows what happened? I don't know how they could have missed it. But it does happen. And I can tell you as a doctor that it's not that out of the question that if you are in a very noisy room, if you have a lot of relatives who are crying around you, that maybe you don't hear the heart as well as you should. Or you don't watch long enough to see whether there are any respirations.
2: Speaking of that, when somebody codes, that is to say, I guess, when they code, their heart stops, they stop breathing, they are more or less dead, right?
1: Yes. And I mean, if you were to check somebody's vital signs at that moment, they would appear dead, even though their brain cells may still be alive.
2: Okay. So many times the paddles are applied and they're brought back, right?
1: Yes.
2: Are all patients who go through that, who code, are they told about it always?
1: Afterwards?
2: Yes.
1: Oh, they all know about it. I mean, we always tell them, we had a hard time with you yesterday. Your heart stopped. I mean, I think that they all know about it.
2: Okay. I always wondered.
1: and the other case in which you may not know it is drowning in cold water. I don't know if you're aware of it.
2: I am. The lowering of the body temperature, I guess?
1: It's a diving reflex. It turns out that this is such a primitive part of our brains. I mean, it probably goes back evolutionarily to when we emerge from the oceans, possibly. But especially with children, if you are to submerge them in cold water and bring them back out, they will look dead. They will not be breathing. They will not have a heartbeat. But their brains have somehow managed to preserve themselves. And so that was, that is one criteria for continuing a code on a young child. Even though you don't have immediate response for quite some time, they will put them on a respirator and keep them alive.
2: Doctor, people who come back from things like that and other things similar, do they frequently have personality changes? I mean, I'm told, for example, that people who go through heart bypass surgery frequently come out with personality changes.
1: I think that's probably, with heart bypass in particular, it's a function of anesthesia. We don't realize how bad anesthesia, how many side effects there are to it.
2: Oh?
1: I'll give an example of myself. I mean, I'm a pretty healthy person, and I went under general anesthesia to get some neck surgery done. Woke up, and I swear, I had memory problems for a whole month. I was not the same person. It really did take me 4 weeks to bounce back, to be able to think again, just to be able to, reason my way through a story. And I hear this again and again from people that anesthesia really does take a lot of brain function away. Part of it is that it lingers in the body for quite some time.
2: Okay, you're thinking of it then as anesthesia's primary cause. I thought also perhaps the brain being deprived of oxygen for some period of time, some parts. We don't know how the brain operates, right?
1: No, I mean, there's a lot of mystery involved. Now, with bypass surgery, there should not be that much of a... I mean, they should be maintaining your blood pressure and keeping your oxygenation up. I think that a large part of it is anesthesia.
2: Huh. Wow, bypass, that's a new one.
1: Being on the bypass machine is also bad for your brain as well.
2: I see. So many times what we think is death is just simply not necessarily death.
1: Well, the traditional thing is your heart stops and you're not breathing, but real death, to me, is brain death. That's where our personality lies. It's in our brains.
2: Well, that begs

0: question then, and I will ask it, and that is, when we die, are you confident and comfortable that's it, that there is no thinking process that's continuing after apparent declared biological death? I don't want to know when I'm being carried away in the bag, when I'm going into the ice chest. You know, I don't want to know about that stuff. And I'm depending on the fact that we're gone, we're out, we're not, somehow the brain is not limping along at some percentage of saved up oxygen and still going.
1: Well, you know, you bring that up, and this is a nightmare that was actually awakened by my mother years ago. There are people who believe that after you die, you should wait 3 days for cremation.
0: Yes.
1: And I think that, of course, is one of the scariest ideas, is that maybe the brain, there's still something left in the brain when they put you into the crematorium. But I personally don't think that once you have gone without oxygen for that long, that there's much left. I don't think you're going to be
0: well,
1: aware of
0: it. Okay, but what about right after you've expired? I mean, let's say you have a heart attack and your heart stops or whatever other manner of death, but your head is okay and your brain is still there. My question is, how quickly would all functions that are associated with any kind of consciousness, how quickly would they cease? Immediately? 2 minutes? 30 seconds?
1: I would guess no longer than 2 minutes. Probably more like 15 seconds. Because you think about, if somebody was to choke you,
0: yes,
1: how quickly do you lose consciousness? That happens within 20 seconds.
0: Yes.
1: So maybe there's some brain function, but you would not be conscious.
0: Well, perhaps in that manner of death, but they're not all the same. I mean, there are many, many ways to die, yes?
1: There are. I mean, I know what you're feeling. You are afraid of everything that we're all terrified of.
0: Of course.
1: And, I mean, the cases of people who have sort of near-death experiences, who are coded but still feel they can hear things and see white lights and see the hallucinations that are not unusual for near-death experiences, that's still brain function. I mean, it just means that some neurons are firing and maybe you're awakening memories in the brain, but it just means that you are still conscious on some level, even though you're undergoing CPR.
0: And you attribute that. I've got a very good friend, Daniel Brinkley, struck by lightning, declared dead, by the way. Had an incredible NDE, a couple of them actually, and where does that stuff come from? Is that NDE, according to what you believe, scientifically occurring either just as they're going down or just as they're coming back up, but not in that bottomless pit we call death?
1: There is a theory that it's all related to lack of oxygen, that it's the hypoxic brain that comes up with what seems to be very consistent sorts of things, seeing lights, seeing a bright light, seeing people who you love who have died or passed on.
0: Don't those stories cause you to doubt a little? I mean, how could they not? They're so common. I also interview all these folks who study this at the top of their game, and they swear, how could any rational person listen to story after story after story and not at least have some doubt about what may be over there on the other side or not?
1: Again, that's why I consider myself an agnostic. I do not say that it's not that it's impossible. I think that it's near-death experience research is fascinating, but nobody has. It's one of those things you don't really have any way of proving it, do you? Until you cross over.
0: No, you don't. But. You know, a person of science does have to take into account all of these unaccountably similar stories and make something out of it.
1: Well, one of the possibilities is, as I mentioned, it's a common hallucination for the hypoxic brain. Who knows?
0: Maybe.
1: I know. You know, Art, I grew up in a paranormal household. I don't know if I ever told you this.
0: No, you didn't.
1: Yes, I did. My mother lived in a demon-haunted world, let's put it that way. We were members of the San Diego Parapsychology Association.
0: No kidding.
1: I grew up with mediums, psychic mediums, sitting around our dinner table, and we had people would go into trances over dessert in our house. I was surrounded by this. My mother would always tell me stories about ghosts that she had seen in China, and she firmly believes in ghosts because she has seen them herself.
0: Have many of my listeners. I mean, it's another area of interest. Obviously there cannot be ghosts if there are not spirits who live beyond death. So I have a great interest in these ghost stories, and there are millions and millions of them. Again,
1: there are, and I would love to see a ghost. I have been looking for a ghost all my life. And as a child, I always wanted to see one. Sorry, I never did, because I think that were I to see a ghost, were I to be convinced of that, it would be a great deal of comfort to me that there is evidence of life after death.
0: All right. We have been fascinated with the possibility of death not being the final toll for a long time. Actually, in reviving the dead, that was Frankenstein. And
1: yes.
0: Do you believe, Doctor, that it will ever be possible to revive the dead?
1: Well, that's where cryogenics comes in, isn't it? That's the only real way. We do not have the technological capacity to truly revive the dead right now.
0: Again, I've interviewed people who are paying substantial amounts of money to have either their head or whole body frozen upon their death to be brought back millennia in the future when whatever it is that killed them can be corrected. Are they crazy?
1: I wouldn't say they're crazy. I would say that they have a great deal of faith in technology, but knowing the practical aspects of keeping a body frozen for that long and in terms of how many companies go out of business, I think they're probably wasting their money. I mean, just think about how here you have a giant freezer with 500 heads waiting to be awakened at some later century.
0: Yes.
1: And you go out of business. You go bankrupt.
0: What happens to
1: the heads? You're not going to keep those things frozen into eternity. You're just going to let them defrost.
0: Well, that's certainly a breach of contract.
1: It is a breach of contract, but once you're dead and gone in 50 years, are you going to be able to say that your heirs will keep up the cryogenic lab?
0: Well, I mean, people have this elaborate plan for invested funds, that will keep it all going.
1: Well, you certainly hope that
0: let's go back to it. I mean, is there at least a slim possibility that science may find a way to reanimate the dead if they were properly preserved?
1: Yes. I think that there probably is, assuming you did not let the brain cells die. It has to be, this is part of, I think, their protocol is that they undergo cryogenics while they are still on life support before the brain actually goes. Once your brain is dead, there's no way to revive
0: it. The courts won't let them do it. There have been several who have tried. They say, I know I'm terminally ill. I know I've got weeks or months or whatever. I want to go now. It's my only chance. And the courts have not let them do it.
1: Well, no, because it leads to what appears to be premature death, right? And it's almost like committing suicide in the eyes of a lot of courts.
0: I suppose.
1: Yeah.
0: But you're telling me that to be at least have a good hope of being revived, you would have to be put down. There is that term, put down.
1: While your brain is still functioning. That's a choice. I mean, are you willing to give up, say, 6 months of extra life for the possibility of waking up a century from now?
0: Would you be?
1: You know what? I would be waking up in a world where my loved ones were not with me if I had not cryogenically frozen them. To me, that's not worth living, actually. To think of having lost everybody you've loved. I mean, really, when you think about what is the purpose of life.
0: Oh, maybe if you had enough, you were holding enough early Google stock,
1: Oh, then you would be able to keep them going. If I could wake up 100 years from now and everybody I loved would still be here, that would be different. But I think that to wake up in a future when your children are gone, your spouse is gone, everybody you care about is gone, I'm not sure that's worth coming back to.
0: Well, I imagine that a lot of attempts to revive the dead through centuries and centuries, Doctor, have been made. I just bet they've been done, and of course they're not publicized, right?
1: I don't know that. I think, you know what, Art? I think they would be publicized because there's a lot of money to be made.
0: Well, only if it's successful. I said attempts. I didn't say anybody had
1: done. Oh, okay. All right, attempts. Yeah, if they're successful, believe me, there would be a lot of publicity and a lot of people willing to pay millions of dollars.
0: Yes, yes. But my question is this. Are there, and have there been through the centuries, do you believe, quiet attempts to revive the, let's call them the long dead?
1: No, I think once, unless you're going to count Jesus and Lazarus, but I just don't think that anybody really has felt that it was possible. And now, the recently dead, they have done. I mean, this is like really the whole basis for resuscitation, where we come up with the science of resuscitation. You know, way back in the 1500s, really, midwives were already using mouth-to-mouth on newborns. Mouth-to-mouth resuscitation goes back quite a ways, probably, you know, even before the 1500s. And I think what everybody got interested in was in the 1700s when galvanism came into play. This was something started off by Luigi Galvani, who found out that you could apply electrical currents to a frog's leg and make it twitch and it look like it was alive. And so people thought, oh, well, if you can make a frog's leg come back with electricity, maybe you can make the whole body come back. They didn't understand brain death at that point.
0: The inspiration for Frankenstein, no doubt.
1: The inspiration for Frankenstein. I mean, Frankenstein was published, I think, in 1813.
0: But so not such an outrageous theory, Doctor, because, frankly, if your heart stops, what do? They put those paddles on and
1: they
0: apply
1: sure
0: what?
1: Do.
0: They apply a lot of voltage and a lot of current.
1: They sure do, and that's what got everybody very excited because, and you know, Benjamin Franklin actually was one of the early proponents of using electricity to wake people up again. He was a brilliant man. He thought, well, why not? So, you know, the interest in electrical restimulation of the heart has been around for quite some time.

0: cheating death. That's what we're talking about. And when death really isn't death. And doctor, welcome back. As a doctor, you explained already earlier that younger, you actually participated with your mom in
1: seances.
0: Some trances. Yes. And so as a doctor then, with that background, you must have had an eye out for the paranormal. Did you ever have an experience yourself that you would put in that category or that you can't explain rationally?
1: Oh, you know, in medicine, you see strange things. And you're always dealing with people who are dying, have died, are about to die.
0: Huh.
1: And I worked in a hospital in Hawaii. You know, Hawaii is kind of it's a very spiritual place. People seem in tune with the afterlife and ghosts and things, because there were just a lot of people there who believe in this stuff. I worked in a hospital that had, it was a Catholic hospital. And one of the nurses there was also a nun. And it was very creepy. Every so often, she would walk into somebody's room and bless them and walk out.
0: Yes.
1: And I asked somebody, how come she did it with that patient? And they said, when she gives that blessing, she knows they're going to die. This woman, this nurse knew. And I'm not talking she was an angel of death. It's just that she had this ability to know somebody was going to come in and was not going to make it.
0: Hmm.
1: And she would make sure they got their blessing ahead of time. Now, part of it is that, you see somebody and you think, they're pretty sick. Of course they're going to die. But she did it a couple times to people who were perfectly healthy. She just had this sense. I asked her once, and she said, I can smell it. I can smell when somebody's going to die.
0: Wow.
1: And she couldn't explain. She just says they smell like death. There was a room on one particular ward in that same hospital. They tried never to put patients in that room. That room pretty much stayed empty until they got loaded to the gills and they had to put people in there.
0: Yes.
1: And the reason was the room was haunted, according to the nurses. Again and again, they would have patients who were in that room who would wake up, would call, ring the call button and say, who is that person standing over my bed? And the person that they would see would be a man in a hospital gown. That was a ghost. I never saw the ghost. I kept going in there looking for the ghost and never saw it. But it was
0: still
1: so
0: when
1: common.
0: When you have experiences like that, with the one you just described with the nurse, how can you not be spiritual to some degree? In other words, have enough doubts that you're not just an agnostic, but kind of a spiritual person. It almost sounds as though you are in some ways. I mean, you tell these stories, and it has to have affected you.
1: I'm curious. I'm agnostic about ghost stories as well. I'm waiting. I'm waiting to see one myself. I'm open-minded enough to know that there are things out there we cannot explain, and that the idea of the haunted room in which patients again and again seem to have experienced the same thing.
0: Yes.
1: On the other hand, what if they're getting checked in and the nurse happens to say, "Oh, you're in the haunted room." You know, that's going to affect
0: suggestion.
1: What they dream about.
0: Yeah, suggestion, I'm sure. But you wouldn't think that a nurse or anybody else in the hospital would admit to any patient they're going into a haunted room.
1: You would think not, but you never know. I mean, there may be a volunteer comes in, and it's just hard to know why this particular thing happens. It may be that a lot of patients wake up with hallucinations of seeing something in the room because they're in an unfamiliar room, and the nurses just happen to remember that it was this particular room that happened more than once, and it became legend, and it became, embellished over the years.
0: All right, maybe. But going back again to your first story and that sister.
1: Yes.
0: That has to affect you.
1: Well, again, there could be a logical explanation for that as well. Is it that she is just a very, very good clinician and, that she has an instinct? There is something that she is picking up on. Maybe she is able to see that they're a little paler than usual, or there is something about them that looks preterminal. And the other thing that's interesting is that people who have cancer do give off a certain odor. This is what I've heard that dogs are actually used sometimes,
0: huh.
1: Because they're such, they have such acute senses of a scent that they can, and I don't know what the scientific investigation on this is, but I have heard stories that sometimes dogs can detect when somebody is suffering from cancer.
0: Well,
1: is it possible that this particular nurse had an advanced olfactory system?
0: Possibly. Certainly, it has been proven that dogs know when their owners are coming home. They did this experiment that ran on one of the primetime news shows where they kept cameras on dogs. Then they'd have the owner start home at a unusual time of day, and inevitably, and every time, the dog would know the owner's on the way and start rushing the door and, you know, getting agitated and waiting for the owner. They knew the owner was on the way. Now,
1: I don't know how to explain that except ESP.
0: Well, I don't either, but it may mean that animals do have some senses that go beyond ours, it would seem.
1: Well, in dogs in particular are very attuned to human behavior, incredibly attuned, domestic dogs. You know, there's an interesting study about the difference between domesticated dogs and wolves who have never been domesticated. What is the difference between a wolf and a dog in terms of our relationship with them? And
0: That's the only difference, I think.
1: Well, okay, but dogs, domesticated dogs, are used to paying much more attention to people, to people's moods, to
0: yes.
1: what. Yeah, and the one experiment that I remember was they placed a piece of meat in a way it was very difficult for the dog to get at, and they put a wolf in there, and the wolf just kept trying and trying and trying to get this meat, and couldn't get it. The dog would try a little bit, realize it couldn't get it, and would look at the person, kept looking at the person like, "Are you going to help me out here?"
0: Yeah.
1: So, I mean, that was really the difference is wolves are just not used to checking in on people. So I think that there is a very strong bond, and it is bizarre. I mean, I don't own a dog myself due to allergies, but I have seen them do extraordinary things and seem to be extraordinarily sensitive to human needs. And, you know, that we all know about seizure dogs, right? You've heard about dogs who, people who have epilepsy. They have special dogs who are able to sense before the person has a seizure and give the person a warning. And what this does is it allows the patient to get to a safe place, to turn off the engine, to pull off to the side, because they know a seizure is coming.
0: Okay. I could be wrong about this, but, you know, there was a Animal Act in Las Vegas that had a tragedy. You know about that?
1: You mean the tigers?
0: Yes.
1: Yes.
0: There's a story going around that tiger did not maul him just for nothing, that, in fact, he was having a stroke, and that the tiger, in an effort to protect him and get him off stage, grabbed him as it would one of its own around the neck and drag it off.
1: Well, I believe Siegfried and Roy themselves said that. They did not feel it was a mauling.
0: That's right.
1: Yeah, that something, well, whether it was he was having a stroke or there was a noise in the audience or something that made the tiger concerned about the trainer.
0: Well, they did say that, and I would think that could be perhaps backed up medically, or maybe not, you know, with all that happened, perhaps not, but...
1: Well, the one thing is that tiger could have killed him and didn't. I mean, it could have really ripped him apart, and what it did was it grabbed him and pulled him off the stage, as if it was trying to take it to a safe place. So
0: it could be a case of that.
1: It could be a case of that, and I don't believe the tiger has been destroyed. I think the tiger is still...
0: Right.
1: Yeah, in their family.
0: Oh... Okay. Oh, we've got a long list to get through here. You have this thing down. I had no idea there was such a disease as a perpetual fever?
1: Oh, peripheral fever.
0: Peripheral? Yeah. Is that what it is, peripheral?
1: Puerperal fever. It's childbirth fever. But what is fascinating about the reason I bring this up is I've wanted to write a book about this subject for a long time.
0: Childhood fever.
1: Childbirth fever.
0: Birth fever.
1: Childbed
0: okay.
1: fever. It's really what Mary Shelley's, who wrote Frankenstein, what her own mother died of. And the reason I bring it up is it is such a horror story. It is, you know, we can't imagine what medicine was like in the 1800s.
0: All right, I'm not fully understanding what it is, so begin there.
1: Okay. It is death from a bacterial infection sometime between birth and 10 days postpartum. It's the death of the mother. And it's a fever that's caused by a variety of bacterial species, but they infect the genital tract, usually the uterus, and the infection spreads throughout their body, and they die, really, of sepsis. Now, today we treat it with antibiotics, but in those days they did not, and what was frightening about it was that it happened in hospitals. If you gave birth to a baby out in the street, you didn't get it. You went to a hospital, you got it. And it got to be so bad that I found statistics for late 1700s.
0: Yes.
1: One hospital in France, no woman survived childbirth that whole year. They all died of it. They all went into the hospital and died of it.
0: Oh, my God. I'd stay away from the whole hospital.
1: But it brings up, it brings to mind what the medical conditions were in those periods. What was happening was, of course, it was being spread by the doctors and the nurses. That's what was happening. There were no gloves there. So they would examine a woman who is in labor. They would go on to the next bed, examine the woman in labor without having washed their hands
0: between,
1: and go. And they were you know, really sort of like death's agents. And 10 to 20% of women were dying after coming into hospitals. But it's the conditions of the hospitals that reawaken this sense of, oh my God, we've gotten a long way. They would put women in hospital beds with the sheets that had not been changed since the previous people had died. So you'd be lying in a bed that's soaked with blood, dried blood,
0: or,
1: you know, all the secretions of childbirth. They would put 4 patients to a bed. They would die so quickly, they didn't have enough coffins. They were throwing several people into coffins at a time. There was a description in Hungary of a hospital where the women's lying-in area was in a ward, and on one end they could look out the window and see the cemetery, and on the other end of the ward they saw the dissecting room where all the autopsies were being done.
0: Huh, great atmosphere.
1: Yeah, a great atmosphere, exactly. So, and you know, things were dirty, and women, the reason women actually went into these hospitals is, number one, they maybe did not have enough money. The real reason, though, is that if you went into a hospital and you died there, your baby would be taken care of by the state. If you died at home, your baby was left to the elements. So, I mean, a lot of these women were concerned about what would happen to their children.
0: Well, under the circumstances, your chances sounded better at home.
1: Your chances sounded better at home. And you'd think that they would stay at home, but there were just large numbers of people who went into the hospitals essentially knowing that they were going to die, because they were giving birth to a baby.
0: Why, even at that time, doctor, would they not have considered the possibility of cross-contamination? Yes?
1: You would think so. And this is an example of how medicine sometimes has a total blind eye to the obvious. You would think so. The question was, why were these women dying? They didn't really have a good sense of what infection was caused by.
0: Right.
1: One of the ridiculous ideas was that, well, these women were dying because of their modesty had been violated by being examined by male doctors. That they were dying of, you know, just
0: embarrassment.
1: Can you believe it?
0: No.
1: But the other thing that happened was they were noticing that actually women were dying at a faster rate if they were examined by doctors as opposed to midwives.
0: Huh.
1: The wards in which the midwives were taking care of these people were not dying as quick. There were not as many not as high a mortality rate.
0: And what would the scientific reason for that be?
1: Well, this is something else that freaked me out when I read this. Medical students who were attending to these women, where would they hang out during the day? They had no lounge for doctors. They had no place for medical students to sort of sit around and spend the time. So where they would spend the time was the dissecting room. They would hang out there around these infected corpses.
0: Oh.
1: They would do their dissections, they would do the autopsies, they'd get totally covered in bacteria, and they would go straight to the wards without washing their hands. So this, you know, the doctors were the ones who were really spreading it, because they were hanging out with the corpses and the midwives were not. And they were all spreading infection.
0: I'll be damned.
1: Yeah, and to think about just how many bacteria they were carrying on their hands coming from the autopsy room. The really sad part was who the one man who really made a difference was a doctor named Dr. Ludwig Semmelweis. He was from Hungary, and he noticed that the midwives seemed to have a better rate of survival than the men, the doctors, and he began to wonder why. And didn't care about the so-called atmospheric conditions or noxious air idea that was killing women. He thought maybe it has something to do with the fact the doctors were spending all this time in the autopsy room. It also impressed him that one of his friends punctured a finger while he was taking care of a woman, and that friend died of essentially sepsis. And he thought, there's an infection going on. There's some kind of a bug that's being passed around. So all he did was tell everybody, wash your hands. He made everybody in this one hospital wash their hands. and the mortality rate dropped to one-tenth of what it used to be. And that, you'd think that was enough evidence to make doctors change their practice.
0: One would think.
1: One would think. It didn't. Doctors were so upset at the idea that they would have unclean hands. You know, they felt they were gentlemen. Doctors were gentlemen. And they did not want to be labeled as unclean. So they hounded Dr. Semmelweis out of his practice.
0: That's absolutely amazing.
1: He ended up in an insane asylum.
0: Oh my.
1: He was so devastated by the attacks, by the loss of his reputation, that he ended up in an institution where, ironically enough, he cut himself, and he died of sepsis, the very disease that he had been studying all those years.
0: He did not demand that whoever treated him go first, wash up?
1: Well, I think at that point in a mental institution, what can you demand? They do what they're going to do to you.
0: I suppose that's true. While we're on the category of things being passed like this, you know, I've been watching the headlines, Doctor, for some time now about the possibility of a tiny little genetic change in this horrifying bird flu.
1: Mm-hmm.
0: And the possibility of it being, even some stories beginning to suggest they're seeing human-to-human transfer of this bird flu with a mortality rate through the roof. I mean, some incredible figure, like 55%.
1: Yes, it is. It's somewhere between 30 and 70%.
0: Of the people who get it die, is what that means, folks. And I'm watching these stories very carefully, and they're kind of eerie, Doctor, because the stories sort of are saying it's not a matter of when or if, but rather when. In other words, it's going to happen.
1: We are overdue for a pandemic of the flu, and I don't think there's anybody who doubts that there is going to be one. Whether it is this particular one, we don't know.
0: Why do the scientists seem so damn convinced that this is the one? I mean, there are so many stories about it saying we're just, you know, a hair's breadth away from it, and why are they so convinced in this particular case? Do you have any idea?
1: Well, it's because it's already killed people. Part of the problem, of course, is that, you know, where its cradle is in Asia. It's
0: yes.
1: Because there's so much contact between people and birds.
0: Yes.
1: They live with their chickens and their ducks and their geese. And this is sort of like the perfect stew to get this virus to mutate. It doesn't take very much. It just takes one person being infected with the avian flu at the same time they are infected with a more common
0: flu.
1: Person-to-person flu.
0: And they somehow merge?
1: They exchange genetic material.
0: Yes.
1: And what it does is it changes the bird flu into something that's more easily transmissible between people.
0: Like a sneeze.
1: Like a sneeze. And that's of course, what scares us all. And, you know, I've been worried about this for quite some time. I can't get to... It just seems to me that a lot of people are going around with their heads underwater, not caring about what's happening.

0: tell you an interesting little secret. When you do an interview like this, there are a number of, you know, suggested, scripted interview questions that you can ask a guest. But some of the more interesting ones come not from there, but sort of just the thread of the conversation. And in this case, we've really stumbled into one here. When you hear a doctor, like Dr. Gerritsen, respond to a question about this, you know, possible bird flu thing by saying, I've got a family plan, you don't have to read between lines there. Obviously, she takes this very, very seriously, as do I. And so, therefore, I'm most interested in what your family plan would be, Doctor.
1: Withdrawal from society, I'm afraid to say. We have a son in college right now.
0: Mm-hmm.
1: And we had told him that as soon as he gets the word from us, and you know, we're watching. We watch the WHO bulletins. We watch what's happening in Asia. We are waiting to see human-to-human transmittal. And we told him that as soon as he hears from us, he has to leave school immediately.
0: And come home.
1: And we are expecting, you know, our nuclear family, at least, to be together. We are... we have a certain amount of food put aside. We have wood to burn in case it's cold. And, you know, you have to accept the possibility that there will be no public services, like water, for instance. I mean, where's your water going to come from? Where's your power going to come from if those things shut down, if people don't show up for work?
0: We think very much alike.
1: Yeah, and luckily we have a cottage that is on a lake so that we can always get water. We can always keep ourselves warm. The question is, are you going to have enough food to go for the 3 months it'll take to...
0: All right, that was going to be my next question. You're estimating months. That could be a little optimistic, couldn't it?
1: It could be a little optimistic. It could go... And you know, the as you said, in 1918, the bird flu had several surges. There was one surge where people died, and then it seemed to go away, and then it came back again and killed even more people.
0: Huh.
1: So you may think that it's over with, but it actually is just sort of like taking a little breath and it comes right back.
0: Right.
1: So I think that it's important for people to have that sense of, well, I have water, I have food, I have heat, I have shelter. Because you're not going to really want to be out in public. You're certainly not going to want your kids to go to school. It's going to take probably 6 months for them to manufacture enough of a vaccine. So that in that particular time, a lot of people could die.
0: And it's going to be too late for... millions,
1: and
0: millions and millions, and
1: it,
0: this could potentially spread so quickly that I'm with you. I've figured that the first time I see a legitimate human-to-human transmission, really, I've seen several such stories, and I'm sure you have too, Doctor, which may not be true, and I don't know how you're going to discern when you get the one that is true, because by then, by the time they really cop to it, it could be way too late.
1: Well, that's certainly possible. I think that what'll happen is it's going to break out somewhere in Asia.
0: Yes.
1: And news may not get to us right away. But before it actually gets on a plane and hops here, it'll probably spread within local villages. And that should give us enough of a chance to know. I mean, I've seen that the computer-generated model of how long it would take to get to the United States, it's going to spread locally first. And so we're probably going to have, you know, days, weeks to know ahead of time when to be cautious, because those local villagers are not going to be getting on planes. It's going to be healthcare workers or tourists who are going to bring it home.
0: Doctor, is it like Ebola? Is it like a? What is it like, this bird flu?
1: If
0: it does get loose, and what does it do?
1: What does it do? It turns, if you're young and healthy,
0: yes,
1: it can turn your own immune system against you. And that's the scary part about it. I mean, if you're older, it probably will kill you in the way that flus have killed in the past, which is turn into a bacterial pneumonia.
0: Right.
1: Or just kill you from a viral pneumonia. But what was frightening about the flu in 1918, which, by the way, started off as a bird flu then as well, it actually causes us to have what they call a cytokine storm. It makes our immune system turn against our own lungs and destroys lungs. And, you know, the descriptions from 1918 of the soldiers who died, the American soldiers who died, was that they would feel a little bit ill, and then a day later, 2 days later, they were coughing up blood and dead. And that was not necessarily the virus itself. It was actually the virus causing the body to come up with a very strong immune response.
0: So once your immune system is gone, anything gets you virtually.
1: Well, yeah, but in that particular case, it was actually the immune system causing damage to the lungs.
0: Well, we know something, I guess, about the way the people are dying, because there have been X number of victims of it already, if by direct... So that's the way they're dying, huh?
1: And you know,
0: and how quickly?
1: You know what, it does vary. It can happen within days. It may take longer because some of these people are being put on respirators, so they're lingering a while. But, you know, we're talking about hospitals being overwhelmed in the U.S. We don't have enough ventilators to keep everybody alive. So death could come very quickly if you don't have ventilatory support. You don't have enough doctors and nurses on the front lines. I think that the medical personnel, they're going to probably have access immediately to things like Tamiflu.
0: All right.
1: They will be protected.
0: Here's another one for you. This is so frightening. The prospect of this is so frightening that if we became aware that a certain province in China had, or the Chinese government became aware that a certain province in China had indeed, all the worst fears had come true. It had mutated. It was spreading from human to human. And it was 70% fatal. It was killing everything it came in contact with and fast. And this is all very conceivably possible. Do you think the Chinese government whatever government would be in question here would consider the possibility of sanitizing the entire area where it's occurring with something like a nuclear weapon?
1: No, never. I don't think they would do that.
0: You don't?
1: And even then, you have to ask yourself, it might have gotten out already.
0: Well, it might have. I'm just wondering if it came to that point of decision. And you know, as you point out, the computer models are quite specific about how quickly it would spread.
1: Yeah.
0: If they had that one moment in time when they could deal with it, would they?
1: I don't think there's a country on earth that would make that political decision. I just can't imagine it. They can try quarantine, but they don't work. People will slip out. And the other thing you remember is that birds migrate. So, I mean, is it a possibility that actually birds may bring it around the world?
0: Is that a possibility? In other words, the human form of it, could they become somehow carriers of what would be this new human form?
1: Well, I'd be more concerned with people because people are closer in contact with people. But you have to ask yourself, if they can pass it to us, is it possible that we could pass on a version back to the birds? I think that it's more of a concern, air travel. Now, you live in a fairly isolated area, and I live in an area that's not on a common travel route. We're up in sort of a mid-coast Maine.
0: Yes.
1: So I think that we would have a little bit more warning than, say, somebody in New York City or Los Angeles or San Francisco.
0: Perhaps so.
1: Yeah.
0: You think, again, that 3 months would be a reasonable effort to make at absolutely closing yourself off from the world, and I mean nobody.
1: I think that's a minimum. I think that's what you sort of should have enough food for, and that's not hard. I mean, enough rice and beans, you could stock that away and be careful with your food. As long as what you have water, I think that's in some areas of the country, that's a tougher thing, to have access to water.
0: And if you have all of those things, doctor, you also probably should have a gun.
1: Well, okay, that's a personal choice.
0: It's a personal choice, but for the kind of woman who writes the kind of books you do, if that didn't occur to you, I would be very shocked indeed.
1: I'm not going to talk about guns.
0: All right, that's fine.
1: I'm not going to even
0: that
1: say whether I have
0: that also answers it just fine. Thank you.
1: Yeah.
0: Getting back to evil for a moment, Doctor.
1: Yes.
0: I interviewed a great man named Father Malachi Martin. He was very close to two popes. He was a very fascinating, very deep, very believable man.
1: He's done exorcisms, hasn't he?
0: Oh, you betcha.
1: Yeah.
0: And he believed deeply, completely, absolutely in the presence of real evil. And I mean the real McCoy evil.
1: Yes.
0: And he suggests that it is far more widespread than you can possibly believe, that many people walking down the street that you meet every single day and go by you on the street have made silent deals with the devil. He called it perfect possession.
1: Mm-hmm.
0: And so what about that brand of evil, Doctor? Do you go that far with it?
1: I believe. Well, I'm not sure I believe in Satan, but I certainly believe that evil exists. And it's interesting because it's actually the topic of the book that I'm working on now. About
0: evil as a manner of behavior, Doctor?
1: No,
0: or evil,
1: Satan.
0: Evil
1: Satan.
0: That one.
1: Whether or not, who is Satan? What has been our impression of Satan over the centuries? Who is he, and whether or not this is what the explanation is for evil? I don't believe in, as I said, I'm an agnostic on all issues, particularly this.
0: Including Satan.
1: Including Satan. But, if you're going to believe in God, you're going to have to believe in... if you're going to believe in the light, you're going to have to believe in the dark, right?
0: Well, I almost thought for a second there you were declaring a belief in Satan. It almost sounded that way, and I was going to spring it on you. Can't be.
1: No, I think I'm looking at it just from a curiosity, scholarly point of view, just because... if you're interested in good, you also have to be interested in evil and how it has been viewed through the years. And frankly, the biblical view or the ecclesiastical view of Satan he's gotten a bad rap in some ways. I think that you go back to what is the meaning of Lucifer? How do you translate that word? It means the bringer of light, knowledge.
0: A bad rap.
1: It's because of the way, who is Lucifer? Who is the snake? What did the snake do that was so wrong?
0: Yes.
1: It opened Eve's eyes. So a lot of what our view of Satan is has to do with the fact that the church, through the centuries, has not been happy with people asking questions.
0: Well, you talk with much more animation about Lucifer than you do about God.
1: It's because Lucifer is a very
0: dark.
1: No, it's not just dark. I think it's a very controversial topic, and it fascinates me. I don't believe he exists, but I like to look into what people have considered to be satanic, or where is the background of Lucifer. But when we're talking about evil, I think of evil as being something completely different. To me, evil is causing human misery. That's what evil is. Whether you want to say it's caused by Satan or whether it's caused by people being bad. As far as your friend, my own feeling is that we carry evil within ourselves. That people are capable of worse things than we could ever imagine. Because I write crime thrillers now, I encounter people sometimes who really kind of freak me out. I was on book tour once, and this was for the book The Surgeon, which is about a serial killer who does what Jack the Ripper once did. He cuts women open and removes their sexual organs and gets a great deal of pleasure out of this particular practice of his. So I'm sitting there signing books, and a very ordinary, nice-looking man comes up and bends over, and he whispers in my ear. He says, "Thank you for writing this book." And I said, "Why?" And he said, "You allowed me to indulge in my fantasies."
0: Oh, my God.
1: And then he took a signed book and he walked out. And I thought, how many people are walking the streets with these fantasies? Now, I'm not saying that he did anything wrong, but my feeling is that there are a lot of people who have.
0: Yeah, but you had to imagine that as a possibility.
1: Yes, who think about these things, who enjoy these things, who maybe love
0: Yikes.
1: To fantasize about these, but never actually act on their impulses. So luckily, most human beings are able to, put a clamp down on the inappropriate things they know they could do. What is scary, though, is when you get into a situation such as after the bird flu, or when civilization breaks down, or when there are no police forces, and then these crazy people, not necessarily crazy people, but evil people, feel
0: Yes.
1: free to do what they want to do.
0: Yes.
1: And that's why, you talk about guns. I can understand the logic of having one, yes.
0: Well, if you have all the other things you named, you're going to need a gun.
1: To keep your family safe.
0: Yes. As quickly as the bird flu would spread, I think that man beginning to cross that line between fantasy and action would be even faster.
1: Well, desperation leads people to do so some pretty horrible things. You're taking care of your family. Well, that man over there is taking care of his family too. And if it involves getting rid of you, then he'll do it.
0: Yes. Uh-huh.
1: Yeah.
0: Regarding evil, from a scientific point of view, do you think that it is hereditary? Do you think it is passed from father to son, or skips generations like some other things, that evil is inherited, it's just in the genes?
1: There are some really kind of disturbing cases of families who do stuff together. You know, and I think we talked about this once before. There was a case in Oregon of a young man who called up the police and said, you know, my dad raped my girlfriend, and by the way, I think my dad is capable of some worse things. And they dug up the father's backyard and found some dead girls. Apparently, he had been a serial killer. He'd been killing girls in the neighborhood. Yes, and so this came out in the news, and then what followed up was interesting, was that this serial killer's father was in jail at that moment for having killed girls and burying them in exactly the same way. So here you are, this young man. Your father is a serial killer. Your grandfather is a serial killer. It's got to make you wonder about whether or not there's any genetic stuff going on.
0: Well, do you wonder hard about that?
1: There are cases of people who, there is a Dutch family who apparently every male in that family had been in prison, and it appeared to be a genetic defect.
0: God, I mean, you know, you mentioned about the killing the women in that certain horrible way and then burying the bodies, and grandfather and father and son. I mean, just that much alone, it would seem the odds against that, they could probably do that, work that up in a computer someplace and find the odds, but they'd be so astronomical that
1: they would be, that's right. Was it childhood influence, or was it genetics? That's hard to tease apart, except for that one Dutch family. We just go back through the centuries. You can find families that they make their living off, you know, being predators. There's a whole Scottish family. It's called the Sawney Bean family. I think it was back in the 1500s. They would get people who were traveling. The family would just descend on these people, would drag them back to their cave in Scotland. It was like on the seashore, so at high tide you could not see the mouth of the cave. And there were, I believe, like 70 members of this family living there. And they would rob these travelers, and then they would take them back and eat them. They would eat them.
0: Oh, my God.
1: It was just the most feral kind of creatures you could imagine. And what ended up happening was they set upon one couple, and there were other people who were traveling the road and were able to fight them off. And the authorities sent soldiers out. They realized we have a real problem here. You know, there were people disappearing constantly in this part of Scotland.
0: Yes.
1: And they located the cave. They went into the cave, and they found thousands of human body parts.
0: Thousands?
1: Yes. Things that had been eaten, bones, leftover remains, and they found these people, and they dragged out the whole family, and they were all executed. Pretty quickly. I think it was clear to them that they were dealing with a family of monsters. But, that was the 1500s.
0: That's
1: America.
0: Story.
1: America has them.
0: All right.

0: So, Dr. Gerritsen's books are, you know, they're not just great. They're incredible. They're absolutely, I mean, Gravity for me was in the top five books and near the top of that list indeed. I mean, just a fantastic book. And I recommend everybody go get that. That's me. My wife has read your mysteries, some of them twice. So we love your work. Where are you going? Are you going to stick with mystery now? Are you going down that road for a little while? Will you eventually come back? Will you ever do anything on the paranormal?
1: I am fascinated by the paranormal. You probably know that since I grew up with it, and I'm continuing with my crime thriller series. It's, you know, it stars two women who have whose lives have changed since I wrote the first book about them, The Surgeon. But this recent book that I'm writing, it is a crime thriller. It involves the same two characters, a forensic pathologist and a detective.
0: Yes.
1: But they are tracking down whether or not, as I said, Satan really exists. And it involves a number of crimes with sort of these occult symbols that are left and words in Latin left. And, you know, that kind of stuff creeps me out. It just really does. Anything to do with history and the occult frightens me.
0: It works on me too. So that's the road you're going down for a while here.
1: Yes, I'm going to continue. You know, I have to tell you, Art, even though Gravity was probably my favorite book of all, it sold the fewest copies. I've learned that lesson, you know, in publishing, that if you write a book that is very technical, very scientific, it's kind of difficult for a lot of the general public to understand. And I have a lot of, especially female readers, who told me that there was too much technical stuff in there.
0: That depresses me.
1: It doesn't that depress you? Because I am such a fan of the space program, and there are a lot of people in America who don't care.
0: That depresses me, too.
1: Yeah,
0: it really does, because I want more of that, and you're telling me it doesn't sell on. If it doesn't sell, it's dead.
1: Yeah, and you know how I got started on the crime stuff is actually I was on book tour for Gravity, and a woman stood up at a book signing, and she said, "I really don't care about the space program. I want you to write a book about a subject I am interested in." And I said, "What's that?" And she said, "Serial killers and twisted sex." And I thought a long time about that, and I thought, well, maybe I should give that a try. And that's how The Surgeon came about. It was serial killers and twisted sex.
0: All right. You described this family of cannibals in Scotland, then you started to say something about, America, too.
1: Yes.
0: Yeah.
1: America, well, we're a big country, and we have a couple centuries history to have accumulated some pretty weird stories here. There's a family, it was in Kansas, and it was in the 1800s. I don't know if you've ever heard of the Bloody Benders, but it was a family that, again, killed for its livelihood.
0: No, I have not heard of them.
1: Oh, well, apparently, I've never been to Kansas. I hope to go one of these days, but if you go down one of these highways, there is actually a Kansas historical marker on the highway showing where the Bloody Benders lived. It was on the prairie. They had a sort of a ramshackle inn.
0: Yes.
1: And if you were a traveler going down this inn, there was no place else to stay, and they would kind of wave you in and say, "Oh, why don't you spend the night here? Because you've got a long travel distance to travel." So the traveler would come into the house.
0: You checked in, but you didn't check out.
1: Exactly. It was a mother, a father, a daughter, a beautiful daughter now, and a son.
0: Yes.
1: And they would talk to him, and they would place him with his back to a curtain, and the daughter was the one apparently who did the killing. She would come up behind him and smack him over the head with a hammer, and they would finish him off, and they would just open a trap door and roll him into the cellar where he was left to rot. So there were a number of bodies that were found in the cellar when this was all done. The interesting thing about the whole Bloody Bender family...
0: They weren't eating them.
1: No, they were not eating them. They were just stealing.
0: They were just... Oh, stealing.
1: They were stealing. They were just robbing these travelers. But what was fascinating, it was a woman who actually got them, who stopped the whole thing. She, her husband had disappeared down this road months before. And so she went searching for her husband, and she ended up in the same place and was led into the house, and she was going to spend the night. They were going to kill her. And then she noticed a piece of jewelry on a table that belonged to her and realized that her husband had met an end there.
0: Gotcha.
1: So she excused herself and sneaked, climbed out a window and ran across the prairie and got to authorities. And they came the next day, and the Benders had disappeared. Their family was gone. They were never seen again. But that was when they found the dead bodies in the cellar. They found more bodies buried.
0: And they got away? You're telling me they got away?
1: Well, that's the story. They got away. There is another story that townspeople took care of them, dispatched them, and didn't tell anybody. It was a vigilante act.
0: Which are you inclined to believe?
1: I'm inclined to believe they got away. It sounds like, they knew what they were doing. But they were never seen again.
0: So, all of this suggests, Doctor, that this evil is
1: evil.
2: 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And now, Art Bell.

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1: If it proves out that it is genetic,
2: what would you
1: and,
2: do?
1: And there becomes a test for it, which inevitably there would, because once we've already unraveled the genome, and now we're looking at these smaller pieces, parts, right, within the genome, and eventually perhaps we'll discover it is a genetic thing, and then what?
2: That's a good question. What does society do with it? You know, do you punish somebody before they've done anything wrong? Do you change, you know, take away their civil liberties?
1: Even if you're sure they're going to do
2: well,
1: evil,
2: you're not sure.
1: Even if you, but even if you, if what if we become sure?
2: You don't know until they actually do it. What you know, all you would know, is that they have the genetic tendency towards violence. Now, that can be controlled by other means. You can make sure that they are perfectly, they're completely supervised, that they are told what their the consequences are. These people that we're talking about, are, we're not talking about stupid people. We're not talking about mentally ill people. We're talking about people who have the capacity to control themselves when they need to. And that was what I was talking about, that man who came in and enjoyed my serial killer book. He had the desire. He probably had the fantasies. But he was well-behaved enough to know that if he did something like that, there would be a consequence. And that is where society comes in. That's why we need our police force. It's why we need, you know, to be orderly. We need to have social controls on people because there is a certain sub-segment of human being who enjoys hunting other human beings.
1: How concerned are you that you will encounter the wrong kind of fan, the really wrong kind of fan?
2: I think about it. I mean, you know, Anne Rice used to be concerned about it enough so that she had a very, very strange fan base. She had, you know, the people who were Satanists and
1: oh, yes, I can only imagine.
2: That group. You know, I think everybody who is a public figure has to be concerned about it. I know Patricia Cornwell travels with bodyguards and she packs. So, it's something and particularly when you get the kind of stories that I sort of dig up out of forensics. I was told recently that there's a particular prison somewhere where they house people who are getting ready to go out under the witness protection program.
1: Yes.
2: They're just sitting there waiting for their identities to be remade, and so they just sit in this area of the prison. And I've been told that I'm their favorite author.
1: So, great.
2: So I'm just waiting to be contacted by one of them. You know, you write about a subject matter that kind of incites people to think about the dark side.
1: Uh-huh.
2: And you do worry about it. But this is the research I do. This is the kind of stuff I am fascinated by. You know, I had mentioned earlier, I think in my email, that I had come up with various weird ways to die, you know, strange ways to die. What are the most bizarre ways that people have died recently in the forensic literature? And this is just the kind of stuff that I tend to suck up.
1: Well, I hate to say this, but I watch, for example, Law and Order on TV, and they've done a number of episodes about exactly the kind of author that you are, meeting her end in the most disagreeable way she ever wrote about. That somehow this interest, this association, even though you don't know what's happening, is made, and they feel they know you, and boy, what a scary life to lead. I mean, you've got to wonder every time you open up some email.
2: Yes, you do, and Stephen King also has to struggle with the same thing. He has even weirder people because, you know, he deals with sort of supernatural and horror stuff, and that kind of stuff actually seems to attract people who are mentally ill. I think people who read crime thrillers are not necessarily crazy, but they have strange interests, and I do welcome people letting me know about their own personal crime stories that they have to tell me, and I've collected a number when I go on book tour. People who say, "Let me tell you about the serial killer in my family," for instance.
1: Let's take a few.

0: phone calls. A lot of people want to talk to you, and I can see why. You're a fascinating lady. First time caller line, you're on the air with Tess Gerritsen. Hi.
1: Oh, hello. Am I on, Art?
0: Yes, on. You are.
1: Oh, I've been waiting here patiently. It's an honor to get to talk to you, Art, you and your doctor friend. My name is Chuck, and I'm calling from Brinecksville, Pennsylvania, near Allentown.
0: Okay.
1: And I'm a retired physics teacher and also a radio ham operator. I understand you're a ham operator, too.
0: Yes.
1: The thing I wanted to bring up was your doctor friend there wasn't quite sure about a creator. And some time ago, I got thinking about Einstein's law, which says that a small amount of mass times the speed of light squared is a tremendous amount of energy. And, of course, 60 years ago, as you know, we took a small amount of energy, or mass, rather, converted it to energy and destroyed two cities in Japan. So when you realize that light is a big part of this equation, and your radio, which we're not talking on, and your ham radio and my ham radio, is made up of three fields, which you probably know. They are the electric field, the magnetic field, and a gravitational field.
0: Yes, and well, your point being, because we don't have a lot of time.
1: Yes. Well, now when you study every atom, Art, every atom has an electric field, a magnetic field,
0: right,
1: and a
0: right.
1: gravity. In other words, light is in mass. Einstein's law says that. It says that light is energy over mass, and which shows that light is in mass.
0: And how does all of this end up as proof of creation?
1: Well, I'm getting to that now.
0: Okay.
1: Now, there's six places in physics that shows that this is true. First of all, it says that light is energy over mass.
0: We don't have time for all six, sir. You're going to have to crush the point in here.
1: Okay. Well, anyway, these six points prove that light was used to make mass. That's a big factor in the mass. But we have to take light and add the strong and the weak nuclear forces to make it atomic mass. In other words, light is not atomic until we add these other two forces. So the issue is, could light all by itself pick up these other two forces to become the mass of the universe?
0: All right. Well, we'll have to hold it right there. Do you make anything out of that, Doctor?
2: You know, I don't know how that leads me to a creator.
0: I didn't get it either.
2: Yeah. I mean, science is wonderful, and physics is we're always learning something, and we are, that's sort of the basis of science, is that we can test and we make hypotheses and we try and find the evidence to back that up.
0: Do you think it's possible that in our lifetimes or perhaps future generations' lifetimes, science will, in fact, prove a creator, prove a creation force beyond any shadow of a doubt? After all, it's got to be possible.
2: Well, it's possible. I don't foresee it happening in the near future. Certainly not the creator that we imagined, an almighty sentient being, okay? I don't know how you're going to prove that.
0: And well, there was this unaccountable Big Bang, and truly unaccountable.
2: Well,
0: it
2: you know
0: seems
2: what?
0: Like creation, you know?
2: As we wouldn't have thought of that, you know, Einstein wouldn't have thought of his theorem 200 years before. Who would have thought of that? So every year we make new discoveries. We discover smaller and smaller particles, and it still doesn't lead us back to the creator, and that is something that's just going to have to be taken as a matter of faith. That's the definition of faith.
0: Until the right discovery is made. I mean, one never knows.
2: Wild card, never knows.
0: You know, wild card line, you're on the air with Dr. Gerritsen. Hi.
3: Hi, Arthur. Hi, Dr. Gerritsen. The reason I'm calling is when I was working in the medical school at a well-known university in Ohio, there was an incident in which two policemen, I don't want to knock off policemen, but they're bad apples in every profession, and evil in a person and racism are a bad combination. And when they were bringing in an African-American gentleman who they presumed was dead but wasn't to the coroner's office, they decided to entertain themselves with his body on the way. And the results of the injuries that he accrued then caused him to die after he recovered from his presumed death. And the reason I bring this up is sometimes hormones in very trace amounts are taken from bodies during autopsies and then used by genetic engineering to be amplified in large quantity and then used in therapies. And the question is, just like some people question the use of Prinkhoff's book, you know, the dissection book which has paintings of fresh corpses, and this was made by a Nazi doctor in Auschwitz, and this has been covered up for years, that's how the book was obtained. And now that we know, people say, even though you don't have to do further harm to get more copies of the book should be banned. And similarly, one could question the use of hormones and therapy unless it is known that these hormones were not obtained from a person who was abused by the police when they were presumed dead because they were African American. And I brought this up to a doctor once when she wanted to do an operation on me to remove my thyroid because it had a tumor and put me on hormone replacement for the rest of my life. And I said, where'd the original sample come from? She said, oh, because you don't have to go back to the well. We can turn a blind eye. I said, no, thank you. I refused the therapy and cured myself. And
2: well, you know, this is true. I think maybe what you're talking about was growth hormone, because that was obtained from cadavers. A great deal of growth hormone was. And there were actually, I mean, the problem with that was they were able to pass on diseases because they were harvesting it from people who had, say, Creutzfeldt-Jakob disease or mad cow disease. That was being passed on by the use of cadaveric growth hormone. Nowadays, I think most hormones are synthetically produced, so that is not so much a problem anymore.
0: Have you ever heard of this phenomena of cellular memory?
2: Now, is this the one where heart transplant patients...
0: Yes, utter the name of the person who donated and have the habits and irritations.
2: They'll pick that up. Yeah, I've heard that. I it doesn't make any sense to me, but I suppose that if you were to somehow transplant somebody's messenger RNA, which is, you know, RNA is where we store our memories, that they might be able to access that. But I can't think of any good explanation for cellular memory, frankly.
0: Well, I can't either, but it appears to be true. Stories seem to be true. Again, we keep brushing up against these areas, don't we?
2: Well, we do brush up against these areas, but you know what you also find out, though, is when you do further investigation, a lot of them are urban legends. A lot of them are explainable by some other, you know, for some other reason, and you have to be very careful. I mean, I try not to be gullible. I think of myself really very much as a skeptic, but it doesn't mean I'm any the less fascinated by these things.

0: Once again, Dr. Tess Gerritsen. Tess, welcome back.
1: Good to be here.
0: All right. Many people want to talk to you, but I do get these computer fast blasts, and I have a particular feeling about this one. I could be wrong, but the way it's just the way it reads or something. So I won't read the name, even though it's included. From Connecticut. Art, ask Tess Gerritsen what she would do if someone contacted her with, well, let's say a crime committed. Would she get the story first? Would she then call the cops? Would she call the cops right away? What if it was, say, 20 years ago, and the person got therapy, and the person was remorseful, and maybe even now dying of a disease? Twisted, I know, but...
1: Oh, that's a tough question. I mean, if I felt that there a crime had been committed, I would certainly tell the authorities. It's one of these things where I'm not their therapist. If I'm a therapist and somebody tells me about a crime, I really can't. I'm not supposed to break confidence unless there's somebody who is in danger.
0: You mean confidence, doctor-patient confidentiality? It would not apply here.
1: It would not apply because I'm not their doctor. So I am free to call the police. And
0: you know, would?
1: Above all, I consider myself a good citizen, and I certainly would. You know, that's... In fact, that was one of the first things that I did when I got my first idea for a medical thriller, which was way back, was Harvest. And I had been talking to a cop who had heard rumors in Russia that there were children being kidnapped from the streets and sent to the Middle East as organ donors.
0: Yes.
1: And, you know, that's a terrible thing. And the first thing I thought was not I was going to write a book about it. It was, oh, my gosh, I've got to do something about this. This has got to be known. And so I called the press. I happen to have a friend who, a brother-in-law, who was going to Russia to do a story for Newsweek, and immediately said, "This has got to be uncovered." And it turned out that the press was already there looking into the whole allegation. But that was that's always my initial feeling, is that if I hear something that outrages me, I'm not going to just write a book about it. I'm going to try and do something about it.
0: All right, that in mind, Wildcard Line, you're on the air with Dr. Gerritsen. Morning.
2: Both of you, Art, Doctor?
0: Yes.
2: This is Steve in Detroit.
0: All right.
2: Okay, here's my situation. Some time ago, I was about 20 years ago, you know, I was a kid back then. I was watching a show on serial killers. They profiled them and said these are the likelihoods of being a serial killer, and they had 10 or 12 or 15. I fit most of them to a T.
0: Oh.
2: And, you know, people even till this day tell me that I seem like a killer.
0: A serial killer?
2: Yes. I mean, I look like it. I act like it. Hey, what's wrong with this guy? So I guess I'm just wondering, you know, and my brother, he's, been in and out of jail. My dad's a little crazy. You know, we were abused as children. So I'm just wondering, what is the triggering mechanism that would, make me snap? Am I going to go crazy someday and just start serial killing? Or?
0: Well, that's a hell of a question.
1: You have to remember that you are in control of your own life, that this is not something that's beyond your control, and that you don't have to do anything bad if you don't want to. So clearly you're concerned about this. I mean, you've come from a family that has had problems, and I'm not sure what you're talking, I mean, which, do you torture animals, you set fires? I mean, this is the kind of thing that people have always considered to be danger signals.
2: Well, I did like setting fires. I had never had any animals. Fires were always fun. Blowing up things—that was always a good time.
0: Wow.
2: I mean, but I outgrew that. I don't know.
1: You know, that's that. And again, I have. You should also know that boys in general are fascinated by stuff like that, by blowing up things and firecrackers. And fire has always been fascinating to a lot of people. So it doesn't necessarily mean that you carry the genetic propensity to kill somebody.
0: Caller, do you think you do? Do you think? I mean, you know your inner feelings more than either one of us on the phone right now. Do you think you have that in you?
2: There's probably a suppressed piece of it in there.
1: Do you want to? Do you ever feel like you want to hurt somebody, or you'd get a high?
2: No,
1: out
2: no.
1: Of it?
2: I mean, but I know it's there. I mean, self-defense for sure. I wouldn't blink an eye. You know, some people might be hesitant on that.
1: Well, I think that the real clue to somebody having the tendency to become a serial killer is that they get. Either immense sexual pleasure out of hurting somebody,
0: mm-hmm.
1: or they have a great deal of pleasure out of having control over another human being.
0: How often is it connected to sexuality?
1: For male sexual killers, a great deal. That a lot of them will actually have a sexual release when they kill somebody, and that's why it's one of the things that it's hard for them to resist because sex is, I mean, it's part of what we live for, right? And these people unfortunately get their highs out of that. But if you don't have those particular tendencies and you're concerned about it, it sounds like you really don't have to worry so much as long as you feel you're in control.
0: East of the Rockies, you're on there with Dr. Gerritsen. Good morning.
3: Yes, Dr. Gerritsen, this is Michael in Norfolk, Virginia. You've been very honest as a doctor and as a woman married to the president of the Maine Medical Association. You have come forth to this audience and told us that it was professional arrogance, in so many words, that caused the death of many pregnant women because doctors wouldn't wash their hands.
0: That's right.
3: And you've also been honest in saying that your own background is Chinese, and we often hear the question raised, why are so many flus and epidemics given the Asian or China label? And the answer that has been brought forward by some health professionals is the fact of the common pot that's used in China. And you alluded to some practices of just being around the birds yourself. My question actually goes to the real heart of this. 3,500 years ago, Moses taught his people to wash their hands in running water because that was communicated to him by superior beings. And the logical deduction is that whoever gave them that information, even though 150 years ago our own arrogant physicians were unwilling to do it, 3,500 years ago, whoever these superior beings were that told Moses to wash their hands carefully and gave them other very strict and prescribed laws that make perfect sense to us with today's science, whoever did that must have understood that washing in running water would carry away the germs. They knew that there were germs before they had microscopes, thousands of years before that. To go to the root of the question, you have your own family plan for the avian flu. Why don't we go more to the root of customs, arrogance, not just in professional arrogance among doctors, but arrogance in communities and traditions, even churches that follow a practice of using a common cup where hundreds or thousands even of strangers will be taking food out of the same cup.
0: He makes a good point.
3: Why don't we come to the point of a kind of family plan for all mankind, a worldwide plan that will make sense, that will strip away the professional arrogance, the pride, the religious and traditional and superstitious pride.
0: Gee, don't ask for much.
3: In South Africa, they have traditions that say, look, if they just have sex with a virgin, they'll get rid of AIDS. And so where do we have the great AIDS epidemic?
1: Yeah.
3: Let's have an authority on this earth that will bring common sense to all mankind and enforce laws in a rational way.
0: Okay, we could call him a health czar.
1: Okay. First of all, mankind is not granted common sense automatically. And we do things. We do things because of tradition that have very often been very bad for us. For instance, this idea of having sex with a virgin being able to cure AIDS. I mean, who knows where that came from? Some urban legend, but it has spread like wildfire. And you know what? It's not the doctor's responsibility for curing diseases. The number one thing we can do to cure disease around this world is just to give people clean water. That doesn't require doctors. That requires a public health movement. And it's not the arrogance of doctors that causes bacterial diarrhea, for instance, which kills so many people. It's just a matter of the resources are not, they're not spread around equally around the world. So I think that if we were just to, you know, go with public health measures, we would save a lot of people. I mean, look at what has killed people over the years. It's malaria. I mean, that's still killing people. So it's simple measures like just clean water and mosquito netting at nighttime. That would save a lot more than any number of doctors being in the third world.
0: All right. All that said, the family plan still kicks in the moment you hear about human to human.
1: Yes, it does. And you know, the reason that this stuff all rises in Asia is simply that they live with their livestock. Throughout mankind, the history of mankind, we've lived with our livestock. And think about in Europe, we slept with our pigs. It's interesting how many diseases we actually get from animals. You know, it's not just that. We used to get TB from cows, for instance, tuberculosis from drinking infected milk. There is some question about whether or not multiple sclerosis comes from the animal world as well. So, on the other hand, too much cleanliness is a bad thing. There has been some recent, one little small piece of research that showed that people who have inflammatory bowel disease may actually be cured by giving them parasites, giving them the larvae of parasites, because the parasites hatch in your gut, and you get, say, a tapeworm, and that seems to calm down ulcerative colitis, for instance. Now, where does that come from? Well, it may be that the human gut has evolved so that we are used to having parasites. We're supposed to have parasites, but we've become so clean.
0: Yes.
1: That we've gotten rid of that, and maybe inflammatory bowel disease is a result of too much cleanliness.
0: If the bird flu, in its worst form, became spreading in the United States, how long, in your opinion, would our healthcare system stand up to it?
1: You know, it depends on if you live in a large city where you're going to have a great deal of transmission. I have a feeling those hospitals are going to go down pretty quickly. You're going to completely fill your capacity of your intensive care unit beds. You're going to have patients lying on gurneys and hallways, and the other question is how many nurses are going to go down. That was a big problem during the Spanish, what so-called Spanish flu.
0: Yeah, the healthcare workers, it seems to me, would be the first to go.
1: The nurses, yes, definitely.
0: Well, the
1: they
0: second,
1: were dying very quickly.
0: The second, anyway.
1: Yeah, but at least they will be prioritized for antivirals. So they'll be getting their Tamiflu first. We hope that we have enough stockpiled for healthcare and the other population, I think, would...
0: there are many stories going around right now questioning the effectiveness of Tamiflu.
1: Well, we don't have anything else right now, do we? And there are some antivirals, but the front line is still going to be Tamiflu until we get the vaccine up and running, and that's going to take a while. The trouble with Tamiflu is that there is a question of some resistance coming up. But until we come up with something else, that's all we've got.
0: All
1: that
0: right.
1: and good hand washing and avoiding crowds and wearing masks and gloves.
0: West of the Rockies, you're on the air with Dr. Gerritsen. Good morning.
4: Good morning, Art.
0: Yes.
4: Hi.
0: Hi.
4: It's an honor to speak with you.
0: Thank you.
4: I'm listening to you in Northern California. I listen to you on KEX in Oregon.
0: Portland, Oregon, yes, of course.
4: Okay. I wish you'd get your show back.
0: well, listen, buddy. I had it 20 years. I made this decision because I wanted to spend more time with my family, and I'm extremely happy with the way it's going. Thank you. Go ahead if you have a question.
4: I do. Dr. Gerritsen, in your younger days when you were studying snakes and lizards, did you kill these creatures?
1: No, I never killed them. I don't kill
4: them. I'm so proud of you.
1: believe me, I lived in a sort of a big canyon was behind my house, and there were plenty of dead animals to find just lying around on the ground. The lizards, the thing that I used to do with lizards is these are the kind of lizards, if you agitated them, they would drop their tails just as an escape mechanism, and the tails would continue to wiggle because of, you know, the muscles were still working.
0: Yes.
1: And this is probably not nice to the lizards, but I would grab a bunch of them and I would put them in a bucket, and then you'd shake the bucket and their tails would all fall off. And then you'd let the lizards go, and you'd have this bucket full of tails that would continue to wiggle for several minutes. And that, to me, was great fun, but I never killed an animal.
0: How come they can grow them back?
1: That's their genetics. They just have the capacity of doing that. And wouldn't it be nice if we could do that with arms and limbs?
0: doesn't it imply that if we had the right genetic combination or they flipped the right switch, that we could grow a new arm or a
1: it
0: new
1: leg? It
0: certainly
1: does imply that, doesn't it? I mean, that's where genetic research would come in.
0: Yes.
1: Regrow limbs.
0: Do you flinch at all, doctor, when you consider where we're going and we're very close to right now with this genetic research? We can begin to, I don't know, kind of play God.
1: We have to be careful, and I am not against cloning research as long as it has to do with improving the lively, you know, our lives, our health. But once it comes to reproducing ourselves as a matter of vanity, you know, that has to be stopped. Can you imagine? I mean, would you want to grow a clone of yourself as from babyhood?
0: No.
1: No,
0: I wouldn't.
1: Neither would I.
0: But there apparently are people of means and plenty of intent who do.
1: Exactly, and I think that is a misguided use of cloning technology.
0: You don't really doubt it, though, do you? I mean, now...
1: No, I don't doubt it.
0: You can have your cat or your dog cloned for, I don't know, $50,000, whatever the current going price is.
1: And think about how many pets you could have saved for that $50,000.
0: I'm not going to get into that argument. I'm with you. I'm just saying, whether we like it or not,
1: it's happening, and it's you know, whoever has the money can pay for anything. So there's you know, there are a lot of things, Art, that we know are wrong, and that people know are wrong, and we can't do anything to stop them. That's all.
0: Well, there's the obvious old thing about people cloning themselves for body parts, and I'm not saying that's going on either, but...
1: you can see where they would do that. But you would, you know, these are evil uses of cloning, the idea that you would grow a parallel human being who is actually a human being with thoughts and feelings, to use them as spare parts. But then, you know what, I mean, what do we do with human beings who are already alive on this earth? Oh, people are constantly being killed in battles and in political... dispute. So it's not as if evil is an unknown thing. We've been doing this for centuries, hurting each other.
0: Well, we're on the edge of the ability to be able to do it much better,
1: and
0: much more efficiently, and more. It'll seem like magic. We're on the edge of all this stuff, and I just wonder who's in control, who's, you know, who's heading the committee who will make the decision about, wait a minute, this is going too far.
1: Well, I mean, we do have, there are prohibitions against human cloning and, you know, making embryos beyond a certain stage.
0: Here in America?
1: Well, in America, unfortunately, the laws against federal funding of cloning are very strict.
0: Yes.
1: But you can still, I believe California still has, you're able to do cloning research there.
0: How about China? Do they have laws like that in China?
1: I'm not aware of that. Certainly, they're doing a lot of research in Korea. That seems to be where a lot of the, you know, the breakthroughs are happening.
0: All right. Look, hey, you know what? We're out of time. God, it just flies by. Look, your current book again is?
1: Vanish.
0: Vanish.
1: And yes, it's about corpses waking up in the morgue.
0: And you should be able to find it in Walmart, that sort of place, right?
1: Any major bookstores and everything. All my titles are still on Amazon.com.
0: You are a total pleasure to have on every time we do it. Thank you.
1: Thank you, Brian.
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from the high desert and the great American Southwest. I bid you all good evening, good morning, good afternoon from the beautiful little town of Pahrump, Nevada to the world. This is Coast to Coast AM, Friday night, Saturday morning style. And yes, it's going to be open lines tonight. And before we get to the really scary news, you know, the world news, I thought I would roll over with you a few of the suggestions that I have received, just a little handful here, since last night. And actually what I think I will do is open all of my lines to any of the following. I used to try to restrict one line, you know, but I found out that doesn't work. If something takes off and people want to call about it, they're going to do it on any line at all, and I can't stop that. Nothing I can do about it. So, all lines. So here's what I get. I asked Ramona earlier today. My wife came to me and said, here's a good one. Somebody's suggesting the all dead line. Those who are dead and damned well intend to stay that way. So I guess we could have an all dead line. But, you know, thinking it really through, why, if they're really dead and intend to stay that way, then they're probably not going to reach out for me to try and let us all know that they're dead and happy about it and want to stay there. Nevertheless, there are any. Let's see. Hello, Art. I was thinking of that elevator to space story that you talked about the other night. Actually, it's on the website. You imagine that, an elevator to space? And anyway, he goes on, maybe some of your audience have crazy inventions of their own they want to share with the rest of the world. I can nearly already hear you saying on the invention line you're on the air. So, anybody with an invention tonight, an inventor's line, that's a good idea. And then here's one saying, people who have microchips behind their ear. I found mine last night. It's a wireless customer who sent that. Unnamed otherwise. And then, of course, this would go along with it. Art, how about an alien alien implant victim hotline? So, oh, sure, oh, I will absolutely talk to anybody out there who has an alien implant or any other implant. By the way, the doctor I did two interviews with in Great Britain is now in Arizona, I understand. Or from Jim in St. Louis, Art, I think we ought to do the Area 51 line for a Friday's program. You know, it's been way too long since we heard from the non-existent base just over the hill from you. Oh, Area 51 callers are always welcome, of course. Many of them live right here in my little town, Pahrump. But I think the winner, from my point of view, and I could be wrong about this, but I think the winner is sort of a combination of the next two. From Jace, hi Art, given the recent and sudden increase in people having dreams/feelings about some undefined major impending event, I think it might be rather interesting to dedicate a line tonight to people visiting from the future. Perhaps they can tell us what's coming. I was thinking of suggesting a line dedicated to shadow people, but I understand the shadow phone company provides really a shoddy service. Looking forward to open lines, Jesse. Or this, which it's kind of goes along with it, right? Art, with everything seemingly going to hell in a handbasket in the world right now, how about opening up a line to the following categories? A, any time travelers who have information about the outcome of the world based on current events, you know, the Middle East, Afghanistan, and so forth, weather changes, earthquakes, melting ice caps, and what have you. Any extraterrestrials who are here for the purpose of aiding and